0: President Trump authorized any proposal that did not specify some form of nuclear reduction or nuclear disarmament. He has said repeatedly that one of his red lines is that Iran pledge it will not become a nuclear power. Now or ever, he's asking for a total commitment from Iran not to develop its nuclear weaponry.
1: All right, and for more from Iran's capital, Tehran, our reporter Al-Maghdad Al-Rahid has this latest update.
2: The leaders here linking pressure on the Strait of Hormuz with the diplomatic path, because they are saying basically you cannot force us by pressure when the diplomatic on the table and diplomacy is open. This is what Abbas Araghchi has been said on the past few hours. And also they are saying that pressure on naval blockade, on naval presence, on this back and forth escalation and attacks from the United State Navy is leading to a quagmire, not leading to any kind of diplomacy. So they are also seeing a contradiction from the United States rhetoric. United States residents and United States officials saying several times they are open to a political solution, but at the same time the Iranians saying that there is a contradiction on this rhetoric, because they are saying a pressure on the region, a pressure on the Gulf, a naval blockade, a back and forth escalation, trying to open the Strait of Hormuz by force. All of these issues are not acceptable for the Iranians, and saying that this is our rights to control this strategic choke point after this war, because they are saying that the condition in the Strait of Hormuz will not be back to the pre-war norms.
1: Iran's Foreign Minister Abbas Araghchi has issued a statement on X saying every time a diplomatic solution is on the table, the US opts for a reckless military adventure. He asks, is it a crude pressure tactic or the result of a spoiler once again duping POTUS into another quagmire? Whatever the causes, outcome is the same. Iranians never bow to pressure. He also says the CIA is wrong. Our missile inventory and launcher capacity are not at 75% compared to February 28th. The correct figure is 120%. As for our readiness to defend our people, 1,000%. Well, Mark Kimmett is a retired US general and also a former assistant secretary of state for political and military affairs. And he believes that both Washington and Tehran are being cautious on how to respond to provocations.
3: The United States sent three destroyers through the strait in what we call a FLONOPS, a freedom of navigation, freedom of passage operation. They were shot at. We shot back. As Marco Rubio said, you know, only a dumb country would not shoot back after they've been shot. But then 2 hours later, the Iranian news said everything's back to normal. So I think that there is this tit-for-tat, very, very calibrated. We don't want to get too far away from the ceasefire so that we either have a breakdown of the ceasefire or a complete abandonment of the ceasefire. If you look at this campaign and the isolation of the military, it's going to appear by that. But the military is one of these four tools that we talk about as the elements of national power. We're using the military capabilities one time, we're using the information, we're using diplomacy, we're using economic instruments as well. And I think it's much like you use one when it's appropriate, then you switch to another when it's appropriate. So if you look at this, not necessarily through the isolated view of military diplomacy, but as a comprehensive approach where you're trying to balance all of those elements as you are conducting operations against an enemy, I think that's much more helpful in terms of understanding what we're doing.
1: Well, in the aftermath of US and Israeli strikes on Iran, volunteer groups are helping affected families rebuild homes and helping the displaced. But for many survivors, the future is still uncertain. Tawheed Asadi reports from Tehran.
4: This is a playroom inside a hotel in Tehran, but these children are not here by choice. Their homes in the city were destroyed in US-Israeli airstrikes. The scars of war are still fresh. To support affected families, volunteers have stepped in. Sara is one of them. She tells me she works with these children to help carry some of their pain.

0: stuff.
1: For many pupils here, schoolwork is one of the last remaining anchors of normal life. Hura is a volunteer teacher helping Amir, whose family home was destroyed during the attacks.
2: In this situation, I believe it's everyone's duty to do what they can to help. I have always loved children, and I decided to support the innocent ones here.
1: The war has left deep psychological wounds. Dr. Kazemian lists over 100 volunteer psychologists supporting impacted families.
3: We had a 10-year-old girl who saw the body of her 12-day-old brother hanging from a tree after the attack. We helped her regain her ability to speak after 40 days, during which she was unable to talk.
1: Support continues inside places like this hotel, but loss and destruction extend far beyond. Across the country, thousands were killed and tens of thousands injured, with widespread damage to civilian housing and infrastructure. That includes residential buildings like this one behind me that was damaged in the war. But people have also come together to lend a hand to families that have been impacted. These volunteers, some describing themselves as Basiji and Jahadi, are on the ground to assist.
4: We have come to clean damaged homes. If they need help moving furniture or washing carpets, we are here to assist. Those affected are our brothers and sisters.
1: Others are helping with repairs, some coming from hundreds of kilometers away, replacing shattered windows and carrying out other reconstruction work free of charge.
5: Trouble can happen to anyone, whether it's me, a friend, or even a stranger. We are all human, and not everything should be measured by money. Sometimes the right thing to do is simply to act with compassion.
1: But rebuilding requires more than volunteer labor. It also requires money. The government and municipalities have pledged support for affected families. But in an economy strained by inflation, many survivors worry about how they will rebuild their lives. Maryam says she left her apartment just half an hour before it was struck. Now she's trying to figure out how she will afford to rebuild it.
2: They've estimated the damage costs, which are supposed to be paid to us. However, construction material prices are increasing day by day. Not sure if the amount will cover full reconstruction.
1: With tensions still high, many Iranians are confronting different challenges. Rebuilding homes, restoring stability, and coping with the lasting cost of war. Toida Sadi, Al Jazeera, Tehran.
6: As Europe prepares for the peak summer travel season, rising jet fuel prices and instability linked to the Iran war are raising concerns across the aviation industry. Rebecca Collard reports from Berlin.
7: Across Europe, airports like this one are gearing up for the busy summer tourism season. But jet fuel has doubled in price, there are looming concerns of a shortage, and the conflict in the Middle East is making everything unpredictable. The EU says at the moment there is no shortage of jet fuel inside the EU. However, today they released a document seemingly aimed at two things. First, preventing any sort of a shortage, allowing airlines to more easily use jet fuel from outside the EU, particularly from the US. And secondly, clarifying the rights of passengers if there is a shortage of jet fuel. At the moment, the EU requires that airlines pay passengers compensation if they cancel their flights because of high fuel costs. However, today they clarified that if there is an actual shortage, they will not be required to compensate passengers. But passengers I spoke with here today in the airport in Berlin don't seem concerned at all. It's business as usual, and they're making their summer travel plans. Rebecca Collard, Al Jazeera, Berlin.
6: There's been renewed fighting between Israel and Hezbollah. That's despite a fragile ceasefire. Hezbollah says it launched missiles and drones at military bases in Israel to retaliate against Israeli strikes in the south, which killed at least 11 people on Friday. Israel has set up an occupation zone that extends up to 10 kilometres into Lebanon and issued more forced evacuation warnings. Now, this includes villages in the Tayr district, which has been hit by multiple airstrikes, as Obeida Hito reports.
8: We continue to hear and see explosions here in Tayr, especially on the coastal towns and villages behind me, which are south of the city of Tayr. There have been

0: repeated airstrikes and artillery strikes on the towns of Qulayla, as well as Mansouri, Majd al-Zoun, Haniya. All of these towns and villages have been seeing very intense bombardment over the last several weeks, but there has been a significant escalation over the past 12 hours or so. According to the numbers released by the Ministry of Public Health just in the past hour, there have been 50 people that were killed in the past 24 hours here in Lebanon by Israeli attacks. This continues to affect people who have returned to southern Lebanon during this ceasefire that's in its third week. One of the places that you described today that were given these forced evacuation orders was subsequently attacked in Tura, which is a small town next to the city of Abbasiyah, which is northeast of where we are. At least four people, including a woman, was killed in that strike, and many other strikes across southern Lebanon where people lost their lives today, including one attack that cost the life of a Lebanese civil defense member. Unfortunately for people here, there's no sign of any slowdown in this violence, despite there being a lot of effort, both internationally and by the Lebanese government, to make sure that Israel abides by the ceasefire.
1: Yes, President Donald Trump says Russia and Ukraine have agreed to his request for a three-day ceasefire. On social media, he said the ceasefire will include a prison swap of 1,000 prisoners from each side. This request was made directly by me, he said, and I very much appreciate its agreement by President Vladimir Putin and President Volodymyr Zelensky. Well, Trump's statement comes after Ukraine carried out a long-range attack on an oil facility in the Russian city of Yaroslavl. President Zelensky says the refinery was an important target as it helped finance Russia's war. Zelensky shared this video on social media showing flames rising from the facility after the attack. Meanwhile, 13 airports in southern Russia have been closed. That's after drone strikes hit an air navigation building in Rostov-on-Don. Meanwhile, at least three people were injured in a Russian attack on the Ukrainian city of Pavlorad. The strikes in the Chernobyl exclusion zone sparked a blaze, and authorities say radiation levels remain within normal limits. Well, the Kremlin has scaled back this year's Victory Day parade over fears of possible Ukrainian attacks, but Kyiv has issued a decree promising not to attack Red Square. The annual event commemorates the millions of people killed during World War II. Dmitry Medvedenko reports.
2: For millions in the former Soviet Union, Victory Day is a sacred holiday. Many households lost someone in World War II, especially in Western Russia, Ukraine, and Belarus.
3: On Victory Day, we remember everyone who sacrificed their lives. We tell our children about them.
4: Many of my relatives enlisted. Only one of five came back.
5: I honor my great-grandfather and the others who fought in the war for our freedom and peace.
2: When Nazi Germany and the Axis powers invaded the USSR in 1941, they razed entire towns as they took over large areas of Eastern Europe. That occupation reached its height the next year in 1942. Around 20% of the populations of what are now Belarus and Ukraine died. Soviet Russia lost nearly 14 million people. Across the whole USSR, an estimated 27 million people died, more than half of them civilians. Nazi Germany suffered most of its casualties on the Eastern Front. It capitulated to the Allied forces in May 1945. A month later, Stalin held the first and biggest victory parade in Red Square. Regiments that had marched on Berlin returned to Moscow. But the Soviets held parades only for big anniversaries.
6: In 1999, then Prime Minister Vladimir Putin said the country needs a new national idea. He proposed a set of core values, including patriotism, great power status, and social solidarity.
2: With Putin, Victory Day became a tool of foreign policy, an annual showcase of Russia's latest weaponry and its partners. Last year, he embraced allied North Korean generals in Red Square after Pyongyang's troops fought in southern Russia. But this year, the mood is changing.
6: For the first time in 19 years, these pavements will not be rumbling from the chassis of tanks or the wheels of other armored vehicles, as they will not be on display during the Victory Day parade. The Kremlin scaling down this event, citing security reasons, which is also unprecedented.
2: With recent Ukrainian drone strikes penetrating Moscow's defenses, the Kremlin has threatened to target Kyiv should it launch an attack on the Russian capital during celebrations. Ukraine is calling it a sign of weakness, as the war between World War II brothers in arms continues for the fifth year. Dmitry Medvedenko, Al Jazeera, Moscow.
1: Early results from local elections in the UK show the governing Labour Party has lost seats in councils across the country. Some will go to the right-wing Anti-Immigration Reform Party, as well as to the left-wing Greens and centrist Liberal Democrats. Reform saw its best results in the North and the Midlands, taking hundreds of seats in once solid Labour territory. Nigel Farage says his party is now an undeniable political force in the UK.
7: It can't continue to be a fluke or a protest vote. I would honestly say you're witnessing an historic shift in British politics. This is now the most national of all parties. We're competitive in the north of Scotland. We were competitive in Cornwall in the county elections last year. We're competitive in every part of the country. And we're here to stay.
1: Well, the election is expected to increase pressure on British Prime Minister to step down.
8: They've sent a message that the change that we promised isn't being delivered in a way they can feel. And also, frankly, they're fed up with years of the status quo. But we were elected to deal with those challenges. And I'm not going to walk away from that and to plunge the country into chaos.
1: Milena Veselanovic has more from London.
9: Even before these local elections, Keir Starmer had the worst polling of any prime minister in recent history. And now, in the wake of these devastating Labour losses, a number of Labour MPs have called for him to stand down. Now, the problem with that is that it's not easy. There isn't anyone who could easily step in and replace him. The person who is polling well with the country and with the party is the mayor of Greater Manchester, Andy Burnham. But the problem with him is that he's not actually an MP. And when he tried to stand as an MP in a by-election recently, he was actually blocked by Labour's governing body, which includes Keir Starmer as well, from doing so. So he is not eligible to replace Keir Starmer. There's a number of other people who would want that job, but they all have different issues and not really universal backing from the Labour Party. And that is what could be the saving grace for Keir Starmer for now. But privately, what many Labour MPs are saying, that they don't see him leading them into the next general election.
1: Yes, Secretary of State Marco Rubio has wrapped up his two-day visit to Rome. His trip was met with protests. Several rights groups say the US is creating instability in the Middle East, Venezuela and Cuba. Natasha Butler was at that demonstration.
10: Well, over here is a poster that says, Rubio, go home. It is being held up by these people who've joined this protest here in central Rome. They say that the US Secretary of State isn't welcome.
11: People are forgetting Gaza, the politics are forgetting Gaza. And, you know, now because of the Iran, now because of Lebanon, now because of the flotilla, it's okay, flotilla, but they are really starving and dying. And, you know, people are in prison, no international right, no, you know, nobody cares.
10: Well, the speaker has just been talking about Venezuela, Cuba, Palestine, all places that she says the US should not be involved in.
12: We are against every type of criminal intervention by the United States in all the Middle East, such as Iran. We are also for Cuba with the blockade.
10: Well, Well, Rubio's visit was aimed at repairing damaged relations between Washington, the Vatican, and Washington and the Italian government. This comes after several weeks in which we've seen US President Donald Trump verbally attack, and on social media too, both Pope Leo and Giorgia Meloni, because they've taken a position against the war in Iran. Well, Rubio said that he had very good meetings with both of them. He refused, though, to be drawn into details over Trump's threat to Meloni that he might pull US troops out of Italy. But he did talk about Iran.
13: I expressed, you know, updated them on the situation with Iran, expressed our point of view about why this was an important and the danger that Iran poses to the world, which is largely recognized.
10: Well, Rubio will hope that his trip has soothed tensions with Italy for now, but he knows that whatever happens next will be up to Trump. Natasha Butler, Al Jazeera, Rome.
1: Eight opponents of Chadian President Mahamat Debi have been sentenced to 8 years in prison. They were convicted for several charges, including insurrection and rebellion. The opposition leaders were members of the GCAP, a political movement that called for the boycott of the 2024 vote. They also challenged Debi's election. Now, Mali's government says it will not negotiate with armed groups. The declaration comes 2 weeks after coordinated attacks across the country by Al-Qaeda-linked fighters and the Tuareg. As fighters have tightened their blockade around the capital, Bamako, Russian paramilitary forces are intensifying airstrikes across the country. Nicholas Huck speaks to a former Russian officer who worked with Moscow's forces in Mali.
14: Back on the offensive. Russian paramilitary fighters and Malian forces are in central Mali, in Nioro. This latest operation comes after Al-Qaeda fighters killed dozens of villagers in central Mali on Wednesday. Bamako's allies are trying to project strength by pounding Tuareg separatists in Al-Qaeda locations with drone and airstrikes. It comes after April's humiliating defeat when Russian fighters were filmed surrendering their weapons in Kidal. But the deeper question remains, can the Russian force alone contain an insurgency spreading throughout Mali? Not according to Sergei Eledinov, a former Russian army officer who worked in Mali as an advisor to Russian security firms. He says force alone will not bring peace.
15: The strategy of the Malian forces and their Russian allies of only using force is a failure. It doesn't work. There needs to be a balance between using force and negotiations. You can always negotiate.
14: Tuareg separatists in Kidal say members of the Imrad forces have now switched sides. The tribe were fighting alongside Malian forces.
16: Those who joined us are originally Azawadians. They had gone astray and have now returned from it. Their defection is a loss for the Malian army, which cannot operate in this land without Azawadian elements.
14: Trucks coming from Morocco loaded with food have been set alight by Al-Qaeda fighters trying to choke supply routes to the capital Bamako, home to 3 million Malians.
17: We are holding a siege of Bamako and we will continue the siege of both Bamako and Kati. The only exception we will make is for sick people coming to Bamako for treatment. We will allow them to enter, provided they do not support the Malian army.
14: The UN warns of an impending humanitarian crisis. Mali's foreign minister says the door for dialogue with armed groups is now closed. The question is how much of the country the state still controls.
15: The regime has not fallen. The Russians have succeeded in maintaining the power in place, keeping control of strategic areas like the airport, key strategic sites. But when it comes to actually tackling the armed groups, that's where they are struggling, and for now, failing.
14: Russian paramilitary fighters here are being celebrated as liberators. The foreign forces appear to be doing what Malian forces are meant to do. And so Mali's war with armed groups is turning into Russia's war in Africa, in a conflict that appears to have no end in sight. Nicholas Hawk, Al Jazeera.
1: A massive data breach of the online education platform Canvas has left millions of students without access to course material in the middle of exam season. Now, it's forced some schools in North America and even Europe to extend deadlines. A hacker group that calls itself Shiny Hunters warns it will release users' private information if ransoms are not paid. Phil Lavelle reports.
18: So this is how kids would traditionally do their schoolwork. You've got your pens, you've got your notebooks. It's all very simple. It's all very basic. But remember, we're in the year 2026.

0: weeks now, and everything is about digital. So it's about tablets, it's about smartphones, and it's about computers, which makes things more convenient, of course, but it also makes them more vulnerable. And we are seeing that right now, case in point, with Canvas. Now, if you don't know what Canvas is, then for millions of kids, this is how they do their work. Their assignments are given through Canvas, they are graded through Canvas, they're turned in through Canvas, and this is what they're getting when they log in normally. They get this screen, which gives them access. This is what they are getting now. No access. And that is because Canvas has been hacked, and in a big way. The group Shiny Hunters says it has stolen 3.5 terabytes of data. That is names, email addresses, student ID numbers, and private messages. It is threatening to release publicly if ransoms are not paid. Now, around 275 million individuals are thought to have been impacted by this, and some states rely completely on Canvas. For example, look, North Carolina, all of its public schools, but it goes beyond that state to California, to Florida, to Georgia, Oklahoma, Oregon. This list is massive. This is a big deal, and it could not have come at a worse time because we are in the middle of exam season. So universities like Penn State, the University of Illinois, Columbia, Harvard, and Georgetown, they are all scrambling to extend deadlines and change exam dates. And it is also impacting other countries, the United Kingdom, New Zealand, Australia, Sweden, and the Netherlands. Now, the company that owns Canvas, that is a company called Instructure, says passwords and financial information and government IDs were not accessed, and it is slowly managing to restore some access. Has any form of ransom been paid? Well, quite frankly, we're unlikely to get that information. But Shiny Hunters has said that there is a deadline of Tuesday before it releases all of that information publicly. And it just goes to show how vulnerable schools are, how vulnerable other institutions are by individuals who seek to exploit or extort at the worst possible time, armed with just a keyboard and a mouse. Phil Lavelle, Al Jazeera in St. Petersburg, Florida.
1: All right, this is Al Jazeera. I'm Sara Khairat, and this is your reminder for our top stories this hour. U.S. Secretary of State Marco Rubio says Washington expects a response from Iran on Friday regarding a U.S. proposal to end the war. Iranian media had earlier reported clashes in the Strait of Hormuz. They now say the situation has stabilized. Russia and Ukraine have agreed to a three-day ceasefire and a prisoner exchange. President Trump said they agreed to the truce at his request. It comes as Russia holds Victory Day commemorations in honor of millions killed in World War II. All right, let's head to Washington, D.C. for our regular segment from the U.S. Capitol. This is America, bringing you deeper insight into the debates shaping the U.S. and the world. Over to Cyril Vanier and Richard Gaisford.
2: This is America, and this is one of the capital's popular farmers' markets. It's all about fresh produce and healthy eating here. Now, the Trump administration has a Make America Healthy Again program that focuses on overhauling agriculture, health, and diet of the nation. In this program, we're going to discover why that's causing divisions amongst Trump supporters. But first, let's head to our DC studio and Cyril Vanier.
3: Thank you very much. So, in the galaxy of MAGA spin-offs, MAHA is a pretty potent one. Make America Healthy Again, as Richard just told us. It sounds good, it makes sense, and there's a real political constituency for that message. Americans who want food free of pesticides, healthcare free of corporate interests, a lighter touch when it comes to medicating children, and just better health outcomes generally. And that is something Donald Trump has managed to tap into.
4: Striving constantly to make America healthy again.
5: The decades-long increase in chronic health problems and childhood diseases, including autoimmune disorders, autism, obesity, infertility,
6: overprescription, and widespread exposure to potentially toxic chemicals.
7: Beautiful child went to have the vaccine, now is autistic.
8: That guy's got a serious weight problem. Go home, start exercising.
3: It's worth pointing out that for a rich country, the U.S. is way behind on some of the most critical health metrics. Life expectancy in the United States was 79 years in 2024. Compare that to 82.7 years on average across OECD countries. What that means is you live almost 4 years longer in other advanced economies than you do in the U.S.

0: beings and health and the environment than anybody.
1: And he's going to make sure our food is safe, our people are safe, our women are safe.
2: And I also want to salute Bobby's decades of work as an advocate for the health of our families and our children. Nobody's done more.
0: I'm going to let him go wild on health. I'm going to let him go wild on the food. I'm going to let him go wild on medicines.
3: Trump picked RFK Jr. as his health secretary, a man who has long been an anti-vaccine advocate, often and very publicly questioning the underlying science behind several vaccines. And since he's been in government, he has gutted the top ranks of the Center for Disease Control.
4: Oh, there's a lot of trouble at CDC, and it's going to require getting rid of some people over the long term in order for us to change the institutional culture.
5: All of my policies are going to be science-based with the best science that's available. Anybody who wants to take a vaccine, I'm not going to get in their way. If you want a vaccine, or if you want to vaccinate your children, those vaccines will be available.
3: Enter now the MAHA movement, a loose coalition of people who support the Trump administration's drive to reform America's food, health, and scientific systems. Here's an example of what that sounds like with one of several prominent wellness influencers.
6: What if the big food industry created these seed oils in the guise of cheap solutions to make our lives better? But instead, it was a way to get us to be addicted to their products, keeping you enslaved to their ecosystem.
3: But now cracks are beginning to emerge inside the movement as the White House tries to balance the views of the president's traditional MAGA base with a wider MAHA constituency that prioritizes, as we said, healthcare costs, food safety, and corporate influence. Al Jazeera's Manuel Rapallo reports.
7: The MAHA movement, short for Make America Healthy Again, helped reshape Donald Trump's re-election in 2024. But as midterm elections approach, the movement is now showing signs of internal division.
8: Ire from the Make America Healthy Again movement.
9: About half of Americans say that they feel that President Trump has let them down on his promise to make America healthy again.
10: MAHA is furious with MAGA today. And yes, that is a sentence that makes sense in 2026.
11: The Trump administration and Republicans are hoping they can keep that MAHA vote come the midterms.
7: In some ways, the split within the MAHA movement has always been there because MAHA isn't a single political bloc. It's a broad coalition from vaccine skeptics and wellness influencers to suburban moms focused on processed foods and chemicals in the food supply. So it's not hard to see why not everyone agrees on what it means to make America healthy again. That coalition was brought together by President Trump's alliance with Health Secretary Robert F. Kennedy Jr.
4: Enough is enough. President Trump and I are going to stop the mass poisoning of American children. Together, we're going to make America healthy again.
7: Kennedy's policies have reshaped federal health priorities, from vaccines to nutrition. But inside the Republican base, those changes are exposing deeper fault lines. Because for many MAHA voters, the top concern isn't vaccines at all, it's cost. A recent KFF poll found 42% of MAHA supporters prioritize lowering health care costs, compared to just 10% focused on vaccine policy. And that shift is politically significant because it's pushing the movement away from ideology and toward kitchen table economics. It also helps explain why the Trump administration is now emphasizing food prices, nutrition, and chronic disease while downplaying more polarizing debates around vaccines. At the same time, the White House has angered parts of the MAHA base, including support for continued domestic production of glyphosate, a controversial pesticide widely used in industrial farming, and backing agriculture giant Bayer in a Supreme Court case tied to the same chemical. For many MAHA activists, the move has felt like a betrayal.
12: When Donald Trump sends the Department of Justice to defend corporations against the will of the people, against the health of the people, we need to stand up and say, this is not making America healthy again.
7: That frustration highlights a deeper divide between more traditional Republicans and MAHA activists, many of whom are deeply skeptical of corporations in food, agriculture, and pharmaceuticals. And Democrats believe they see an opportunity leaning into issues like food safety, pesticides, and corporate influence, hoping to appeal to disillusioned MAHA voters ahead of the midterm elections.
13: The direction this country is going under Republican leadership is a betrayal of MAHA.
7: For Republicans, the challenge now may be holding that coalition together. Because MAHA supporters are united by distrust of major institutions, they're increasingly divided over what solutions and what politics should come next.
3: And just one more thing before we introduce our panel, some of the key policies of the MAHA movement.

0: First, the Commission on Chronic Disease. The idea is to tackle what RFK Jr. calls the childhood chronic disease crisis, things like obesity, autism, and autoimmune diseases. One of the commission's main findings was the overprescription of psychiatric drugs to children. That became a policy of its own. Don't overprescribe drugs to kids. The administration directed federal health agencies to review prescribing medications such as antidepressants, ADHD drugs, and antipsychotics. Maha also turned its attention to the SNAP program, a government program which gives low-income Americans a monthly allowance to buy groceries. The Maha question was, is the federal government subsidizing the purchase of unhealthy foods? Well, states are now being granted approval to restrict those SNAP cards from being used to buy certain products, like sugary drinks, sweets, and ultra-processed foods. Another Maha focus, synthetic food dyes. Now, some are being completely removed, others are being phased out. Synthetic dyes have been identified by Maha as a possible contributor to that surge in childhood illnesses. And then there's the sweeping changes to the U.S. vaccine policy. It started with members of the CDC, which sets national vaccine standards, being sacked and replaced. Among the changes was a shift in COVID-19 vaccine guidance, with healthy children, pregnant women, and low-risk adults dropped from routine vaccination recommendations. Our panel today to discuss all this, Joel Wright, a Republican health strategist and partner at Monument Advocacy, and George Benjamin, executive director of the American Public Health Association. So, Joel Wright, when did Maha become a thing? How did this start?
1: It started in the election in 2024 as a major national movement married to the MAGA movement, the Make America Great Again movement. But really, it started decades ago as people became much more conscious that the foods that they eat, the environment in which they live, the drinking water was having an effect on their health. And this is not really a revolutionary idea. We all know intuitively when we eat something good and healthy, we feel better. When we eat bad things, we feel worse. So this was just more a formalized institutionalization of a political campaign married to Donald Trump's Make America Great Again in 2024.
0: George Benjamin, what is the political strength of the Maha movement?
2: Oh, they're you know, a community-based, citizen-based group, and citizen-based groups can be very, very powerful. So they have a lot of influence, particularly with this administration.
0: Well, how loud are they?
2: They're very loud, but they're also very influential. It's not just loud. But, you know, they're part of the public health community. They may not know they're part of the public health community because they've kind of disassociated themselves from traditional public health. But, you know, nobody disagrees with many of the things that they want to try to do. There's a great disagreement on how to get there.
0: So the things they want to do, we said, food, better food, don't needlessly prescribe medication, especially to children, things like that.
2: That's correct. I mean, those are things that they believe. But, you know, in many cases, people disagree with not their goal, but how they're going to get there and some of the evidence based on how they think what the cause was.
0: We wanted to find out what this all sounds like, this public health debate. When you're shopping for groceries, for instance, can public policy persuade the population to get healthy? Richard Gaisford went to a farmer's market in Washington, D.C., where people are searching for healthier alternatives.
3: Go, go, go! Push it all the way out.
4: A race to get healthy is exactly what the U.S. Secretary of Health would like to see happening across the country.
5: We've gone from 5% of our kids being obese to 20%. 70% of adults are obese or overweight. And 77% of our children cannot qualify for military service.
4: It might seem that RFK Jr., from a family of famous Democrats, makes an odd bedfellow for Donald Trump, this week launching a presidential fitness test for young people.
6: I work out so much, like about 1 minute a day max, if I'm lucky. Just move on.
4: But at a farmer's market in largely liberal Washington, he's also finding agreement on some, but not all, of his policies.
7: You look at almost any other country, and they're not absorbing as much junk into their body as what is consumed in America.
4: Sounds to me like you might be on the same page as the Secretary of Health.
7: Who would have thunk it? Not me.
4: And this is quite a haul.
8: Yes, this is quite a haul.
4: And this is quite, wow, and there's some hummus there as well, some feta salad. Rachel tells me she was addicted to fast food and had surgery to lose 62 kilograms of weight.
8: I used to have fast

0: food multiple times a week. I haven't had it since December 2022. It's basically like a drug.
1: As the cost of living increases, cheap and plentiful fast food options are as popular as ever in the US, and in many areas outside of cities, there's little choice. But Delisa has turned her back on ultra-processed foods since becoming a mother 8 months ago.
2: How were you eating before?
3: Like a rat, like an alley rat. Before it was cupcakes, pies, pastries, processed, anything quick because we're on the go, like your job really drives your diet.
4: I wish they spent more time outside in school, but they don't really.
1: Creating a healthier future for the next generation, certainly a vote winner with parents.
4: If the government can set examples for, you know, healthy things to do as a family or ways to get outside or eat healthier, things like that, I think that that is important.
1: But getting everyone playing on the same side to make America healthy again will be the hardest challenge. Richard Gaisford, Al Jazeera, Washington, D.C.
5: So, Joe, one thing when you watch that report, one question that elicits for me is the American lifestyle on balance just not healthy enough? Is that sort of the starting point of this discussion?
6: It is. I think what we saw was the spike in obesity, particularly childhood obesity, and that's having a major impact on healthy lifestyles, physical fitness and activities, and it's a massive problem.
5: George Benjamin, where does MAHA stand on science? Because you said many of the goals are shared, you know, beyond just the MAHA constituency, but it's how to get there. And you started alluding to how they view science and fact-based experimentation.
7: Yeah, I think a lot of the things that they're relying on are not evidence-based, that they've not been proven through good science. And I think that's one of the big challenges that we have. Let's just talk about just trying to get people to eat healthier. Absolutely. Nobody questions that. But, you know, when I was a kid, I went to gym every single day. We took that out of our schools. We have playgrounds in this country in which we've not reinvested in. So the kids, you know, you want them to go out and walk and play, but the playgrounds are broken. They're dangerous. We have communities that aren't walkable, bikeable, and green. So we've not really reinvested in the opportunity to make the healthy choice the easy choice.
5: Joel White, when you're a Republican health strategist, just as a reminder, is that something that bothers you when you've heard in public discourse things that just go against scientific knowledge?
6: Well, I think what the MAHA movement is doing is, particularly in the food area, is taking the decades of evidence and building that into public policy. And I'll give you a few examples. SNAP, the food benefit program that you mentioned in your segment, would subsidize sugary drinks and processed foods and things like that. School lunches, same things. And so what Kennedy did was he flipped the food pyramid. He made proteins and other healthy foods at the top and deprioritized some of those processed foods and things like that. What that did was link back to the federal benefits and decades of SNAP and school lunches and other programs to get healthier foods to our kids. That was a smart change, and they're starting to do a lot more.
5: George Benjamin, if you go to a U.S. supermarket, you are very and you're not careful about reading labels, right, in the backs of the cereal box.
7: Nobody uses labels,
5: fine. In the U.S., more than in other countries, you are quite likely to buy products and foodstuffs that contain things that are terrible for you, you know, saturated fats, too much salt, too much sugar, et cetera. That is more true here than it is in other advanced economies. Why?
7: Well, we don't do as much educating our population as well. We also subsidize that from the farm to the table in many other places. You know, the biggest challenge we have in this country is true that the quality of food may be a problem in some places, particularly in food choice. But, you know, our biggest problem is the fact that we have far too many people that aren't food insecure. You know, I would much rather spend money to make sure everybody has food on the table and then educate them and do a better job in helping them do food selection. When we start telling people what to buy at the grocery store, then we get into a degree of micromanagement that, you know, causes a lot of concern. Now, understand, the public health community for years has tried to put soda taxes, for example, because we know that people are very price sensitive on what they buy. We've tried to put that on tobacco, which is proven to get people not to utilize tobacco, and we try to do that on soda taxes as well. So there is some commonality around using the market in some manner to motivate behavior. We just want to make sure the evidence shows that that's the right thing to do.
6: But the difference here, what MAHA is doing, is it's taking decades of federal policy that subsidized that unhealthy food and put it on our families' kitchen tables and saying, we're not going to pay for that anymore.
5: You're talking about the SNAP program specifically?
6: SNAP program specifically. Also in hospitals, RFK Jr. just changed the conditions of participation in Medicare to say, we're not going to pay for high sodium, other types of food while a patient is recovering from surgery or cancer or other things. They need healthy food to help them better recover from their illness. And the government policy didn't favor that. So now we're changing that, and those are positive developments.
5: There's a pretty widespread perception within the MAHA coalition, as loose as it is, and beyond, that corporate interests are being served, and corporations and the big food business are what makes the companies that make the food that ultimately gets bought and consumed, that corporate interests are prioritized sometimes over the interests of consumers at the end of the line. Mm-hmm. Do you agree with that?
6: I think people have choice, to your point, in the marketplace. And what we're seeing in the market now is convenience food or quick convenience food and fast food actually changing their menus to meet this cultural phenomenon. So we're seeing healthier choices. We're seeing those options in grocery stores, even in pharmacies. So this, I think, the market will drive that change. What we don't want is the stupid government policies that subsidize the unhealthy foods.
5: We heard from a MAHA influencer earlier in the program. We played a clip where she was speculating that perhaps, big food industry was actually making their food addictive, even though it's not good types of food that weren't good for consumers, for Americans, but making them addictive in order to serve their bottom line. So again, there is that perception that corporate interests are contrary to the interests of Americans when it comes to the food that they eat. Do you think that there's truth to that?
7: Yeah, I think that big business is very powerful. They have a lot of influence. But consumers can play a role. And to the extent that consumers make a choice, but it has to be an informed choice based on the evidence and science, et cetera, about what they're buying, then they can drive the market. But consumers do drive it. But taste, simply trying to get the salt out of our food based on years and years and years of adaptation around our salt choices is a big change. And by the way, and we don't fund the research that's necessary to actually make some of the fundamental changes we want to do to have healthier foods.
5: Let me put up some numbers on screens about how people actually feel about all of this. About 40% of U.S. adults say that they support the MAHA movement generally. Many of those are MAGA Republicans, but here's how it breaks down. When it comes to the costs of health care, that is a priority for a majority of Democrats. 64% of them say it's the biggest factor in their decision to vote, way more than Republicans at 48% and MAHA at 51%. At 52%, Democrats are also the most concerned about vaccines policy, with Republicans caring the least, even lower than MAHA voters. However, MAHA voters outstrip Democrats when it comes to concern about food safety issues at 43%. Republicans, again, the least concerned at 34%. Joel Wright, how do you think this breaks down in terms of the midterm? So the MAHA constituency supported Donald Trump. RFK Jr., who was broadly part of it, endorsed Donald Trump. He brought some of his followers, some of his influence. I don't want to overstate it. It's not like he was riding very high in the polls, but he had some influence and some followers, and he brought them to Donald Trump. And now we're a few months away from the midterms. How do you think that constituency plays?
6: It's who he brought with him. He brought the unlikely Trump voters. These are suburban women, concerned moms about their families and their health, and Democrats. The interesting thing in some of the polling you showed, only one in five MAHA voters is a Democrat. They're vastly independents and Republicans. And so there are untapped constituencies that are coming to the table. What didn't surprise me about those numbers, the biggest concern, healthcare costs. All Americans, whether you're a MAHA voter or a non-MAHA voter, are hurting from unaffordable health care. And so the top priority amongst all voters is that health care affordability issue. Secondary to that is food.
5: Yeah, I do have a question about that. But I want to continue on RFK Jr. for just one more second. When he came in, He was famous.

0: famous, and depending on what side you are politically, some would say notorious, for his skepticism of vaccines. Now, vaccine safety has been very public priority for RFK Jr., but only 10% of MAHA voters say that reevaluating vaccine safety is their biggest health priority for the federal government. Overall, 4 out of 10 people surveyed say that they approved of the administration's handling of vaccine policy. When it comes to who people trust more to handle vaccine policy, the Democrats hold a healthy advantage in that metric. So, George Benjamin, at this point, is RFK Jr. politically an asset or a liability for Trump?
1: I think he's absolutely a liability. He needs to go. But you have to understand that we were not supportive. I certainly was not supportive of him to be secretary to begin with. We thought that many of his policies were not only out of the mainstream, but frankly, were medically dangerous. Mm. And his policies around vaccines have shown that. I agree with Joel. I'm not surprised that the MAHA folks are very much concerned about healthcare affordability, because that is the big issue right now.
0: So where does RFK Jr. stand then in the MAHA galaxy? Is he at the center of it? Is he kind of separate from it? Because the whole vaccine thing, just the poll numbers show that for the voters, it's been a flop. They don't care half as much as he does.
2: Yeah, he's the center of the MAHA movement. But I think MAHA voters are disappointed HHS hasn't done enough. But the vaccine issue is hurting them. And I think it goes back to common sense. People know healthy food is good for them. They also know that vaccines prevent disease. Mm. And this focus, or this real or perceived perception that the administration is anti-vaccine, is hurting them politically.
0: Now, the numbers we showed, the polling we showed, suggests that what voters care most about when it comes to the broader question of health is health care costs, right? That is number 1, 2, and 3 for most voters. And Donald Trump has not done a good job of keeping those low. In fact, they have increased significantly even over the last few months. Is that going to be something that plays in favor of the Democrats in a few months' time?
1: It's going to be in favor of the American people and the population's health. You know, biggest issue is that not only health care costs rising, but people are not losing their health care coverage because of some decisions mm-hmm. that were made both from the H.R. 1, the big, beautiful bill, where they're unfunding many of the subsidies that people have for the health exchanges. They're cutting Medicaid under the guise of cost containment and this idea of fraud and abuse, which is not really the issue here. They're going to undermine rural communities. You'll have more hospital closures. We'll have more people who will be on health care, and more people are going to be sick and die prematurely because of it. No question about that.
0: So, Joel, in his first term, Democrats made healthcare affordability a big issue in the midterms, and it really helped them. They may be gearing up to do the same thing among a basket of other issues, but in the second term, and it seems that Donald Trump, after this big detour with MAHA and trying to make food better and everything we've talked about, he hasn't addressed what is the main issue for voters.
2: Yeah, it's a problem politically and for Americans who are struggling with their healthcare costs. Look, costs are going up 3 times faster than their wages. This is hurting all Americans. And I think what the president has focused on is prescription drugs and bringing the price of prescription drugs down. Really, the focus ought to be on the premiums and the out-of-pocket costs, very high, being charged every day out of American families' pockets.
0: Joel Wright, George Benjamin, thank you very much to both of you for joining us today. And that's all from us here in the studio. Back to Richard Gaisford and our Al Jazeera global headquarters in Doha.
3: 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We'll be back at 18:30 GMT on Monday. That is 2:30 p.m. Eastern time here in the United States. But for now, from Washington, D.C., goodbye.
4: Standoff between Iran and the U.S. over the Strait of Hormuz is complicating efforts to extend the ceasefire.
5: They quickly turned right back around after the reports of 2 Indian vessels being forced by fire to return.
6: All the preparations are underway, suggesting that the second round of talks will indeed take place in Islamabad.
7: Israel's made it clear that it wants to continue occupying this, what it calls a buffer zone.
8: The Israeli military announcing on Sunday morning that two soldiers had died since the ceasefire was announced. Another 13 had been wounded.
9: Stay with Al Jazeera for the latest developments.
10: How can there be such a fundamental discrepancy on such a core issue?
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14: 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The question is, who might have had some insider information?
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17: Hello, I'm Sara Khaira. Thank you for joining us. The top stories here on Al Jazeera. U.S. Secretary of State Marco Rubio says an Iranian response to the U.S. proposal on ending the war is expected on Friday. He made the comments in Rome after meeting Pope Leo and Italian Prime Minister Giorgia Meloni. Rubio says he's hopeful the response from Tehran will push forward diplomatic efforts.
18: We should know something today. I mean, we're expecting a response from them. We'll see what the response entails. The hope is it's something that it can put us into a serious process of negotiation.
17: All right. Well, Mike Hanna, our correspondent, has more from Washington, D.C.
19: Well, we don't know what's in that 14-point memorandum of understanding, which was sent reportedly via the mediators to the Iranians. We are told and do understand from some administration officials that, yes, the question of nuclear armament is part of those 14 points. There is suggested to be a moratorium on the enrichment of Iranian uranium, for example. There's also discussions about the Strait of Hormuz, the US lifts its blockade, and Iran opens free passage to all ships through the strait without tolls. Now, those are reports about what is in the proposal. We do not have confirmation that those facts are in fact in it, but it would be very surprising if President Trump authorized any proposal that did not specify some form of nuclear reduction or nuclear disarmament. He has said repeatedly that one of his red lines is that Iran pledge it will not become a nuclear power now or ever. He's asking for a total commitment from Iran not to develop its nuclear weaponry.
17: Well, as diplomatic efforts continue, there's been ongoing back-and-forth attacks in the Strait of Hormuz. The US says Iran launched drones and missiles against its naval fleet. Iran says Washington targeted one of its oil tankers and hit several coastal areas with airstrikes. The US says its actions were merely retaliatory. Now, Al-Megdad Al-Rahid has the latest for us from Tehran.
20: The leaders here linking any pressure on the Strait of Hormuz with the diplomatic path, because they are saying basically you cannot force us by pressure when the diplomatic on the table and diplomacy is open. This is what Abbas Araghchi has been said on the past few hours. And also they are saying that this pressure on naval blockade, on naval presence, on this back and forth escalation and attacks from the United States Navy is leading to a quagmire, not leading to any kind of diplomacy.
17: There's been renewed fighting between Israel and Hezbollah despite a fragile ceasefire. Hezbollah says it launched missiles and drones at military bases in Israel to retaliate against Israeli strikes in the south, which killed at least 11 people on Friday. Israel has set up an occupation zone that extends up to 10 kilometres into Lebanon and issued more forced evacuation orders. Russia and Ukraine have agreed to a three-day ceasefire. The truce will begin on Saturday and will include a prisoner exchange. It comes as Russia holds Victory Day commemorations for millions of people killed in World War II. A disastrous series of local election results has put pressure on British Prime Minister Keir Starmer, with a number of MPs from his own party calling for him to step down. The ruling Labour Party has seen losses across the country, with most gains going to the right-wing Reform UK party. Its leader Nigel Farage says his party is now an undeniable political force in the UK. Police in Indonesia say at least three hikers have been killed in a volcanic eruption. Mount Dekono sent ash 10 kilometres into the sky on Friday morning. 17 people have been rescued after the eruption. Volcanic activity decreased last year but has picked up since March, with 200 small eruptions recorded. Right, those are your headlines. The news continues here on Al Jazeera after Who Killed Shireen?

0: شيرين شيرين يا عم شيرين اسحب ولك اسحبها.
1: Breaking news overnight, a reporter for the Al Jazeera network was shot and killed while covering an Israeli raid in the West Bank.
2: We are absolutely heartbroken to learn of the killing of Palestinian American journalist Shireen Abu Akla and injuries to her producer Ali Samoudi today in the West Bank. We send our deepest condolences to Shireen's family, her friends and loved ones, and strongly condemn her killing, as we do the killing of journalists around the world.
3: To half a billion people around the world, Shireen Abu Akleh was the trusted face that they would rely on for news from the Middle East. For more than 20 years as a Palestinian-American journalist, Shireen was living the very story she was covering, the Israeli occupation of Palestine.
1: She was, as you say, wearing a helmet and body armor that was clearly marked as press when she was shot.
3: Shireen was an American citizen with deep ties to the United States. Born in Jerusalem, she was raised Christian and spent much of her childhood in New Jersey. Shireen was drawn back to the region to cover the suffering and tragedy of the Palestinian people.
4: Her loss was felt, I mean, profoundly, because she was somebody who had covered this, you know, covered the region, knew it profoundly, and was a household name to Palestine, not just Palestinians, but people across the region.
3: I've been covering the Middle East for 20 years, most recently for the Wall Street Journal. I've been kidnapped in Gaza, blown up in Beirut.
5: I'm standing in the wreckage of my apartment.
3: And shot at by Houthi fighters in Yemen. I've lost journalist friends to Israeli tank fire, so Shireen's death hit me hard. Her death sent shockwaves through the region. Thousands of people lined up to mourn her. When the funeral procession set out for the cemetery, the police in Jerusalem attacked her casket, sparking even more outrage. And because Shireen was a U.S. citizen, her death and the Israeli response created an immediate crisis for the Biden administration. One U.S. official said privately that Israel had

0: press. Investigating attacks on independent media and prosecuting those responsible are of paramount importance.
1: When the White House thought it was likely that a Palestinian shooter killed Shireen, the Biden administration called for the shooter to be prosecuted. And this was a president who said he would never tolerate attacks on American citizens around the world. However, there was a problem with the Israeli explanation. There were no Palestinian gunmen anywhere near Shireen or her team. Journalists at the scene said the fatal shots came from Israeli forces 200 meters up the road from Shireen. Within days, the Israeli narrative collapsed under the overwhelming evidence of eyewitnesses corroborated by video.
2: You know, all the investigative work that went on by both the media and other agencies into this clearly showed that initial account from the IDF was not accurate.
1: After a few months of evading responsibility, Israel finally admitted one of their own soldiers killed Shireen. American officials said they couldn't determine if Shireen's killing was a crime without talking to the shooter. But Israel refused to cooperate. No one has been held to account. Justice has not been served. I want to know, who killed Shireen? If we don't answer this question, more journalists, more Americans, and more innocent people will be targeted and killed with impunity. So we decided we were going to find the shooter ourselves.

0: All right, 3, 2, 1. All right, I'm gonna hit record.
1: When Shireen was killed, it was such a shock to all of us. And then to watch how Israel used misinformation and disinformation to obscure the facts for months was really disturbing to me.
2: Shireen was not just any journalist. She is the first American Palestinian journalist, American journalist who has been killed by Israeli forces in the West Bank.
0: I think the bigger story for us is why the U.S. government abdicated any role in this investigation and why Israel has refused to tell the U.S. government the name of the shooter and who the shooter was and any information about the shooter.
3: The Biden administration produced a classified report on Shireen's death, but they refused to release it.
4: We know the senior Biden people, like, they're not talking about Shireen's death. They're not talking about Palestinian deaths. They're not really talking at all. Are there going to be people here in D.C. over the next couple of days that are lower level that might be willing to talk?
5: Yeah, I think there's a couple of people here that are longtime sources that I want to hit up on this. Because it's so closed off, they're very reluctant to talk. But it's the end of the administration. You know, I'm hoping that maybe they'll ease up a little bit and be more willing to share information.
4: Do we think that any of them have the actual name, though?
5: Yeah, I don't think anybody has his name. You know, when she was first shot, the U.S. wanted to interview the guy, and Israel said no.
4: Do we think it's so closely held because it's embarrassing to Israel?
5: I think it's for political reasons. I'm not sure. There's, you know, when we talked to Senator Van Hollen, he has read the report, and he's called for it to be declassified. I drive myself crazy with this, is that people think they understand. People think they know what happened with Shireen's shooting, but they don't, right? Yeah. Like, the narrative has been so obscured by the Israeli obfuscation that even like the top U.S. officials that worked on this, I don't think really understand what happened that day.
4: I want to hear somebody who was closer to it on the Israeli side.
6: Yeah, so one of the best people that can do that is this guy, Eyal Hulata, who was the national security advisor to Israeli Prime Minister Naftali

0: Bennett, who was the prime minister when Shireen Abu Akleh was killed. So he was in the room when they were responding to this crisis. You know, one of the most famous things that happened was the prime minister put out this video on Twitter, you know, that suggested that Palestinians had killed her. It was a video of these Palestinian gunmen, remember? You know, shooting down an alleyway, and they were like, there's a high likelihood that she was killed by Palestinian gunmen.
1: Hello.
2: Hello.
0: I don't remember the prime minister ever coming out and saying that video was wrong.
3: I don't think the video was wrong. I think it was, I mean, it clearly it was, I mean, it's a genuine video.
0: But the impression was that was the place where they were shooting down an alleyway, and that they might have hit her at that incident.
3: Yeah.
0: And they showed, people went to that alleyway and showed there was no way that they could have been shooting at Shireen.
3: I cannot refer to that. This is how they viewed it at the time.
4: Hours after Shireen's killing, a top Israeli general told the Americans it was very likely an Israeli soldier had killed her, even though they were blaming her death publicly on Palestinian gunmen.
5: Diane, I think it's important that we try to figure out what was being said inside the Biden administration and the State Department when Shireen was killed, and what they were thinking, what they were trying to find out from Israeli officials, right?
0: Yeah. Well, like everybody that I've talked to has said, if you want to find that out, you talk to this guy, Andrew Miller.
6: Sorry to be late. No worries. Thanks for coming.
7: My pleasure.
6: Connor, this is Connor.
0: The IDF written report, what it says is, Ms. Abu Akleh was accidentally hit by IDF gunfire fired towards suspects identified as armed Palestinian gunmen during an exchange of fire. But that's not accurate, is it?
8: It's nearly 100% certain that an Israeli soldier, likely a sniper, fired the shot that killed, or the shots that killed Shireen Abu Akleh. Based on all the information we have, it is not credible to suggest that there were targets either in front of or behind Shireen Abu Akleh. The fact that the official Israeli position remains that this was a case of crossfire. The entire episode was a mistake, as opposed to potentially a mistaken identification or the deliberate targeting of this individual, points to, I think, a broader policy of seeking to manage the narrative.
0: And did these Israelis ever make the soldier available to the U.S. to talk about it?
8: No. And the Israelis were not willing to present that person for even informal questioning.
0: The U.S. had requested to interview the Israeli soldier, and Israel never made him available. Why not?
3: Because Israel isn't a very good and trustworthy investigative mechanism, and we provided all of the materials to the Americans.
8: I think this is part of Israel's insistence that they can investigate these situations themselves and outside parties don't have any role to play. But we're still left with the question of why did this IDF soldier fire that shot?
0: Did Prime Minister Bennett ever have any conversations with President Biden about Shireen Abu Akleh that you remember?
3: Not that I recall.
0: So there was never a direct conversation where Biden discussed it with the prime minister?
3: Not that I recall, but again, I can't be certain about that. I don't remember every conversation. This wasn't a topic between the president and the prime minister.
4: The day Shireen was killed, the Biden administration took a hard line and called for the shooter to be prosecuted. But when it became clear an Israeli soldier was likely responsible, the American tone shifted. Gone was talk of prosecuting the shooter. Instead, the U.S. started making vague calls for accountability.
8: I think there was a genuine and sincere desire at the outset to get to the bottom of what happened. But, you know, unfortunately, there obviously wasn't justice in the sense of any type of legal process.
4: It soon became clear we needed more help finding

0: the Israeli shooter. So I reached out to a close colleague in Israel.
1: All right, what do you got for us?
2: Well, I have a contact in Duvdevan. I have received confirmation that he was on the scene and he participated in the operation that saw the death of Shirin.
1: Oh, but he agreed to, this guy's actually agreed to talk?
2: Yeah, well, he's agreed to speak with me.
1: Amazing.
0: Duvdevan means cherry in Hebrew. And the unit considers themselves so elite, they call themselves the cherry on top of the special operations dessert. The only scrap of information we had about the shooter was that he was a member of Duvdevan. So Ari and I began reaching out to people connected to the unit. With Ari investigating in Israel, we keep pressing American officials for information about the shooting.
3: One of the people who's worked to hold the Biden administration the most to account has been Senator Van Hollen.
1: He's really been one of the most vocal politicians and certainly the loudest senator about getting the information in this report released to the public. And we know what he's read in that report makes him angry.
3: He's pushed repeatedly to try and get the Biden administration to release it, and they've refused. And he said he thinks that there's nothing in this report that shouldn't be out there for the American people to see.
4: Did you ever get a chance to talk to President Biden directly about Shirin Abu Akleh?
5: I have raised the issue of Shirin with him directly, and I've pointed to a letter that I sent to him where, along with many of my colleagues, we asked for the declassification of the Fenzel report on the shooting death, on the killing of Shirin Abu Akleh. We've not gotten a response to that letter, and I've been quite clear that I think that this is an area where the president has not effectively used American influence.
4: And the U.S., and not just you, but also the Biden administration, was pushing Israel to change the rules of engagement. And what was the Israeli response?
5: Well, we've seen no change in the rules of engagement. In fact, when the Biden administration called for changes in the rules of engagement after the killing of Shirin, we got a very public brush off. We're not going to change them. And in my view, the failure to have changed those rules of engagement has meant more people, innocent people, have gotten killed, including other American citizens.
4: How did those discussions go on the rules of engagement?
6: The Israelis insisted that the IDF soldier who likely fired the shot was acting consistently with the rules of engagement.
4: But there was no change in Israeli rules of engagement because of Shirin Abu Akleh's death?
6: Not to my knowledge.
4: Do you think that the U.S. failure to hold Israel to account for killing Shirin Abu Akleh contributed to the deaths of other Americans and journalists in the West Bank, Gaza, and Lebanon?
5: I do believe that if the United States had been more effective and more forceful in insisting that the rules of engagement changed after the killing of Shirin Abu Akleh, that we could have avoided the deaths of these other Americans and other civilians. I mean, these are American citizens. It shouldn't matter whether this is an American citizen on the West Bank, in Israel, or anywhere else in the world. And the fact that you see such difficulty getting accountability in the cases of the deaths of American citizens, it just tells you how much harder it is to get accountability in the deaths of other civilians, Palestinian civilians.
4: To be crude about it, it's often like Israel is giving the big F you to America on these kinds of issues.
5: I have said on American television that that is effectively the case, that, you know, Prime Minister Netanyahu is giving the finger to President Biden.
0: The Biden administration claimed it couldn't say if the shooter intentionally killed Shirin because of Israel's refusal to provide access to the shooter. But behind the scenes, It was always clear American officials knew more than they were saying publicly. After months of trying, I finally found a key Biden administration official who was willing to pull back the cover on the U.S. investigation.

0: based on everything that the U.S. was able to find out about Shireen Abu Akleh's killing, what was the initial conclusion?
1: The evidence as it stands, based upon the proximity of the reporters in the road and the soldiers from the Dudevant units on the street, it was an indication that it was an intentional killing of, at this point in time, Shireen Abu Akleh. Whether or not they knew it was her or not can very well be debated, but they would have absolutely known that it was a media person or a non-combatant at a minimum that that person shot and killed.
0: This soldier knew that it was someone in the media and intentionally opened fire and killed her.
1: Absolutely knew that it was a non-combatant, and every indication was that it was media, because it was clear with the within all optics from that distance and location and the visual capabilities of that day.
0: So your belief is that that soldier looked down his scope and could see the blue vest and that it said press?
1: That is my belief, yes. So it changed ultimately to be that it was a tragic accident versus being an intentional killing of the individual.
0: That's shocking to hear.
1: Well, ultimately, I think what it came down to was different pressure within the administration to not try to anger the government of Israel too much by trying to force their hand at saying that they'd intentionally killed the U.S. citizen.
0: To go from saying something is an intentional killing to a tragic accident is night and day.
1: It absolutely is.
0: They didn't want the killing of an American journalist to upset relations between America and Israel.
1: That's correct. At least not in the terms to say that the Israelis intentionally killed her, to say they intentionally killed an American.
0: Would you say that the Israeli military has a kind of a operation philosophy of shoot first, ask questions later?
1: I would say that the IDF has that their basic premise. So when they go into an operation, we've seen it on video, we've seen it in numerous reports as well, that when they go in, they'll not be concerned about the additional folks that might be killed that are happen to be innocent bystanders. It's they're going to engage what they think their target is, and if anyone else comes into that target area, to them, they become a target, even if they happen to be a non-combatant.
0: You think the soldier who fired that shot would be convicted of murder, essentially?
1: I think that in a court of law, it would be easy to see beyond a reasonable doubt that the soldier should have been able to identify Shireen Abu Akleh, at least as media, chose not to do so and intentionally engaged to kill her, that individual would be able to be convicted of manslaughter or third-degree murder based upon the fact that it was an intentional killing of a non-combatant.
0: Would you say that the Biden administration failed Shireen Abu Akleh?
1: I would say so. The U.S. should have absolutely come forward and actually pressed the fact that an American citizen was killed intentionally by IDF.
2: Hey, it's Ari.
3: He's calling?
2: Yeah. I'm going to put him on speaker. Hey, Ari?
4: Hi, Dion.
2: Hey, man. How's it going?
4: It's all right. Connor, are you there?
3: Hey, what's up?
4: All is good. Have something of an interesting development.
3: What's up?
4: To share. So there was one contact. He told me that he's just got out of Gaza.
2: Wow.
4: And we got to talk, but he was very well acquainted with someone who was there that day, who participated in the operation. After a little while, he seemed to suggest that this person he was talking about was actually the shooter.
2: Really?
3: Wow.
4: But here's the twist.
5: This whole peace process is a very clear indicator of the more multipolar, more Westless world that we live in.
6: There are lots of cases of breaking their promises even before the negotiations.
7: It is in the interest of the Israelis to continue the fight, whereas it is the interest of the United States to end the hostilities.
8: Iran has been decimated. They don't want to go back to one day before the bombing started.
9: President Trump doesn't like to bluff. He likes to be very direct with his negotiations.
10: He wants to say, well, I'm actually a deal maker, not a war maker, and my pressure tactic worked.
11: 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They want to get clicks. 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
18: We've just made a stopover on the outskirts of Kismayo on the way to an IDP camp, and we've seen carcasses strewn all over. So you can imagine how the situation is when you further travel deep into the countryside where many people are suffering.
19: We cannot farm because there's no more rain. I struggle to feed my family.
18: We have seen women who are so tired. We have spoken to a woman who has just been transferred to a stabilization center. The child is having breathing difficulties. So a lot of people here are saying that they thought that they'd come to find a help, but they're not getting that help because they don't have, there's no enough water or food. People are just struggling, they're living rough. They are helping each other to just survive. So the situation here is quite dire.
20: Come in, sit down. This is a masterclass in how to be a colonizer.
21: Portugal did not have a large manpower. It wasn't like most empires.
22: They developed a creative system that played to their strengths.
20: Take a look inside the colonial playbook.
21: Empire works best when you can gain commercial benefit without having to put troops on the ground.
20: Al Jazeera Untangles, Episode 4, Portugal, Ports and Profits.
23: I'm Fully Batibo. I'm a presenter. I've always wanted to be a journalist because I'm a very inquisitive person. And a pivotal moment was when I did an internship, a show that sought to reunite families separated by conflict in Sierra Leone and Liberia. That's when I realized that we, as journalists, could make a difference in people's lives. And here at Al Jazeera, we try to make a difference. We make sure their stories are told and their voices are heard.

0: I think we've gotten as much as we're going to get out of officials here in Washington.
1: We got to talk to Fatima, and we got to talk to people who are eyewitnesses. We just have to go over to Israel.
2: Before meeting with Ari, we wanted to see with our own eyes where Shireen was killed and get a first-hand account of what happened that day. Shireen wasn't the only person shot. Her producer, Ali, was also hit by an Israeli bullet.
3: So how long do you think it's going to take us to get up there?
4: On a good day, it's an hour and a half. But now the checkpoints are all over the West Bank. It's not just in Jenin or around Jenin because of a military operation. So we're going to have to deal with each one as we get there because it's changing every minute.

0: here. Amazing.
1: The challenge with meeting Ali is that he's in Jenin, the city where Shireen was killed. Usually, it's a bustling Palestinian city. Today, it's a ghost town.
2: We want to go to the site where Shireen was killed. We need to go down that road, and that's the road, unfortunately, that is leading to the single checkpoint where the Israeli military is not allowing people.
3: This is live in the camp, just basically right outside here.
4: We've heard at least two or three explosions so far, right?
2: Yeah.
4: And we can hear the

0: This is the main roundabout. This is Al Manara Square. And that's Al Jazeera's office. Shireen's office was right there. It's closed now. We can go up and see the door, but it's welded. We cannot go in.
1: And the Israeli military came in, right, and shut it down?
0: They did. As you can see,
2: it's a lot there.
1: Israel is now the most dangerous country in the world to be a journalist. Israel was never in that category before until Shireen and until what's happened over the last year and a half.
0: Yeah. We have, well, saying this and seeing this reflected in numbers is good, but it still doesn't depict the fear that this has instilled inside me as a journalist. I'm not trying to play brave or pretend that I am going to be like, I'm a mother also. I'm a human being, I'm a Palestinian. I happen to live in this country and I'm doing my best to survive. But with every movement, I feel like this, I feel like every day can be my last. I don't know if you can like imagine this, but I feel like every day can be my last. The thing is not about taking precautions because we saw what Shireen did. Shireen, Ali, Mujahid, Shada, we saw what they did. It was clear, they took all precautions and they still got shot at. And we lost Shireen that day.
1: Do you do anything differently and how you operate in these areas after Shireen's death, do you think?
0: I don't think that I do things differently in my work, but I do things differently as a mother now.
1: Really? Like what?
0: I hug my children more often. I always kiss them before I leave because it might be the last time. You never know.
3: Shireen's death didn't just impact J.

0: journalists. It left a huge hole in her family and her community. For so many people, Shireen was like the voice of Palestine, you know? What was she to you? Like, how do you think of her?
1: Oh, Shireen was everything, you know? She was not only a sister, she was everything. The whole generation grew up watching Shireen and listening to her reports. So I think she left a mark in a whole generation. Lots of people see me and they tell me, you know, we grew up watching Shireen, not even here in Palestine, but everywhere I go, I get this comment. I think she will be remembered as a voice of peace or reporter of peace. Well, that's what she did. She just reported on stories that happened and took place here in Palestine.
0: We met in Washington, D.C. with Senator Van Hollen, who, as you know, has been very strong.
1: Very supportive, yeah.
0: And he said very clearly that the Biden administration's failure to hold Israel to account for Shireen's death has led to the deaths of more Americans and more journalists.
1: I think if Biden administration took any strong stand and actions, this would have never happened. You know, people have the right to demonstrate, and of course, the journalists have the right to report from wherever there is something ongoing, and targeting, especially when they know they are Americans, the targeting them, that's really worrying when the administration doesn't take anything. That's a green light to go ahead and do more and more. It wasn't an accident. You know, Shireen had full gear, the helmet and the vest, armored vest, clearly written press on it, and they still targeted it in a deadly spot. 16 bullets in 3 volleys, they were shot at her. If that was not a targeting, I don't know what is a targeting, but when you shoot 16 bullets, head level and chest level, what do you expect? You're not trying to alarm them or warn them. You're trying to kill or assassinate someone.
0: Something you said, you know, a month after she was killed, about if they kill Shireen.
1: Yeah. Anybody could be killed just because the killer is an Israeli soldier. And this is really scary. You know, they get out, they can do anything, and they are never held accountable. So it can happen to anyone. And we've seen what happened lately in Gaza. More than 200 journalists were targeted and killed, and no action is taken. Nothing.
0: One of the things we're trying to do is to find the Israeli soldier who fired the shot. What would you say to that soldier if you could?
1: You know, I would just say, why? Why would they do something like this to a beautiful person? You know, she never caused any harm to anyone.
0: I've hit a bunch of dead ends trying to find the shooter. Like, all the State Department people I thought would know, they're not saying anything. How's it going on your end?
2: So it's been some 2 weeks of fishing around. I have one contact who's been a longstanding member of the Duv Devan unit, and he gave me a few numbers. So I reached out to a few of them. So this first soldier refused to speak.
3: Not that surprising.
2: And the second figure, who's apparently acquainted with people who were there at the scene of the event, began speaking to me, and he told me that a close friend of his was there that day. And I had the sense while talking to him that this soldier was more than just a friend, and his role that day was more than just some sort of assistance. So I asked him, frankly, if this soldier happened to be the shooter. And after a long silence, he said yes.
3: Did he give any other information?
2: I was very reluctant to push him on the topic. And so instead, I decided that it would be best to set up a private meeting with him.
3: When is that something that can happen, like in the next couple of days?
2: It's something that I think can happen tomorrow.
4: Did you ever talk to the guy who fired those shots?
5: Of course. I know in person. I don't remember something special about this case, because it wasn't like an issue. It wasn't happy like, hey, I killed Germans. Of course, but it wasn't like, you know, getting yourself from the inner side, like thinking about, oh, what have I done, or something like that. You open the corner, and you have the second to take a decision, take a shot, and this is someone who holds camera or something that, you know, points at you. You don't need more than that to shoot the bullet. I won't say that the guy that shot this shot is dead already. Cardio, Cardio will be my shooter.
6: What's his name?
5: Cardio. Yeah, that's his name. Cardio. Alone. Like, all three, alone. Cardio.
7: Holy shit, we got a name. It was unbelievable.
2: That was absolutely wild.
7: The question is it the right name? We have every reason to believe him because of his relationship with the unit and his knowledge of the unit, but...
8: But the thing is, so, like, I looked him up. I looked him up while we was talking.
7: Yeah.
8: And he said he was killed in Gaza, and the reports in the Israeli media say he was killed in Jenin, and that he's not in Duvdaban.
7: Yeah. How is this our guy, then?
0: See if we can find anything about him.
9: Are you online?
2: What are you looking for, exactly?
9: Well, we want to find something that shows that he was... Anything that shows that he was with Duvdaban, because there's nothing in his obit about it.
2: And he died. He died in that other unit.
9: Yeah, exactly.
2: Under a different name.
9: Is this anything? This looks like it's in Hebrew. I can't tell if this is about him.
2: So the name of the website is Sipur Chayai, which means, like, story of my life. It has his name, Alon Skadju. And this is a page dedicated to his memory.
7: Hold on, I want to see this. I want to see it. Can we pull it up on the computer?
2: Yeah.
9: See if there's anything about Duvdaban in there.
2: There we go.
7: Okay.
9: See if there's something about Duvdaban.
2: Here we go.
7: There it is.
2: Hold on. So it says here, after talking about his sweet tooth for chocolate, on December 10th, 2020, Alon joined Duvdaban. There's more. After completing a 14-month comprehensive training course as a combat soldier and sniper in Team 90, he was deployed to the West Bank for 8 months, participating in numerous counterterrorism operations. Upon completion of his combat service, Alon successfully graduated from the officer's training school and was assigned to command the sniper's team in the elite unit, Kharov. So this is an attempt to explain how he died under a different unit.
7: Right.
2: He graduated from officer's training school and was assigned to command. This was a promotion out.
7: Yep. And none of this is in the official report of his death, which says he was in a different unit. They wiped this out of the official release when he was killed.
2: Correct.
7: So even though he was in another unit when he was killed,
2: he was still identifying.
7: He identifies as a Duvdaban person.
2: Correct.
7: Except for he's not in that unit anymore, presumably because of the shooting of Shireen, he was promoted up and out.
2: Well, I guess, you know, they would have presumably, they had to distance him from the unit.
7: Right.
2: But they also had to discipline him in such a way as to not anger the unit, probably.
7: Right. I can't believe that we can find this information, but the White House, the Biden administration couldn't, the State Department doesn't have this information. But this is all stuff that we were able to put together.

0: Fatima?
1: We think we've identified the shooter. We think...
2: Like the person who did it?
1: Yeah.
0: Name and everything.
1: We went to see this guy. We were trying to press him on a name that we heard. He's like, no, it's Alon Skadjo. It's Alon Skadjo.
2: So thank you, guys. This is amazing. This is really amazing. Thank you.
1: This guy said that after Alon died, his unit was so upset about the fact that his name had been stained by killing Shireen that they started using her photograph for target practice.
3: We're heading up to the military cemetery in Hadira, where Alon Skadjo is. They said he's buried. So we've come this far to find him. Let's see if we can find his final resting place.
4: Yeah, I want to see if there's really

0: the evidence of the Devon unit, I'm still struck by the fact that that connection isn't made in the public statement.
1: Yeah.
0: But based on everything we know about him, he was a proud member of the unit.
2: So this whole section is the newest soldiers, it looks like, that have died.
1: So he was killed June 27th.
2: What's this one?
1: Yeah.
2: This is him?
3: This is him.
1: Scott Deere. 27th, it's the same date.
0: I think despite what the press release said, he's definitely a member of Dude Devon based on what we're seeing here.
1: Definitely, he's part of Dude Devon. His bio says that. I think, you know, we came to find the shooter. We found the shooter. We found his friends. You know, there's a lot of irony in the fact that he fell in Jenin, where Shireen was killed, where he killed Shireen.
4: We set out on this journey to find out who killed Shireen, and we did. We did what the U.S. government failed to do. Israeli soldiers told us Alon Skagio killed Shireen, and the Israeli government covered it up. There was no crossfire. The Biden administration failed Shireen Abu Akleh, and more Americans and many more journalists have died as a result.
1: How has Shireen's killing and everything that's happened changed how you operate here as a journalist?
5: It's definitely hurt me. It has definitely instilled fear in me. I am afraid. And I'm afraid of being a journalist. And no Palestinian journalist can tell you that they can make dinner plans.
1: That's scary.
5: Yes, but also it is a reality. Since Shireen's killing specifically, that was a moment that changed our lives. You start realizing that they're not just trying to kill Palestinian journalists physically. They're also trying to pose doubt on our words. We are not credible enough. We are not good enough as journalists. And that's not true. That is not true. We're gonna keep doing this. Nothing can stop us because, to be honest, one of the things that Shireen's killing has taught me is that it's only your integrity, your professional integrity, and your status that is going to make you something, that is going to put some influence. Unfortunately, we had to lose her to learn that. It was the hardest way of learning a lesson. And Shireen was this kind of person, those kind eyes, this smile, she was really this kind of person on camera and off camera. In her real life, in her worst days, I would say. She was a genuine person. And I think that this honesty was reflected in her work. And therefore, slowly, slowly, gradually, moment by moment, I don't think there was any intention of making her anything like a celebrity. I think it just came because she was there. And her professional integrity made her who she is to us. Because, and I say is because to me, she's still here.

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1: Maritime transport, crucial to the global economy.
2: Diesel up by more than 50%.
3: The real casualty will be the yield of the next harvest.
4: A two-week ceasefire. If Iran opens the Strait of Hormuz, what more are we hearing from the Iranians?
5: The Strait of Hormuz will be open for transit of energy supplies.
6: What matters are the prices, and the key questions now going forward are going to be economic.
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10: Who betrayed the table? Who attacked the negotiations for the second time? For the third time during the talks we should be attacked? 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
8: Inside Story on Al Jazeera.
12: For most inmates, time is measured in years behind bars. But for some, like Wellington Lucenci, it's measured in pages. He's serving 35 years and reads to earn a reduction in his sentence. Across Brazil, inmates in the program can cut 4 days from their sentence for every book they read, if they pass a test proving they completed the reading.
13: Reading has given me a second chance, letting me see life through the eyes of the characters.
14: This program is transforming lives, but only for some in a country as big as Brazil, where the prison system operates at over 150% capacity.
12: One-third of Brazil's overcrowded prisons have no library. Yet, for those who have access to books, reading offers more than just a few days off their sentence. It provides a chance to imagine life beyond these walls.
15: They set sail in solidarity with the besieged people of Gaza.
16: I truly believe we will break the naval blockade and open a humanitarian corridor.
15: To demand the world's attention.
17: This flotilla was made of regular people. Together, we could move the narrative.
18: No one is free until Palestine is free!
15: A first-hand account of the 2025 Global Sumud Flotilla.
19: We just gotta keep going, otherwise where's our humanity?
15: Witness the Flotilla Diaries on Al Jazeera.
20: This is Kaniwood, the heart of northern Nigeria's film industry. Here, our crew films a story about banditry, a contemporary story that resonates well with the more than 120 million speakers of the Hausa language. But the industry struggles with huge challenges.
21: A lack of investment in equipment and manpower means the industry here is unable to compete with its southern cousin, Nollywood. But as streaming services reshape African cinema, Kaniwood is beginning to reap the benefits.
20: Industry players say while investment is poor, ideas abound. A new generation is pushing boundaries, adding subtitles, experimenting with stronger storylines, and turning to regional streaming platforms. For Kaniwood, this isn't just about films. It's about a cultural test, whether conservative societies can tell their stories globally without losing who they are.
22: The U.S. arms industry, the largest and most powerful on Earth.
23: They're not just making the weapons. They are creating a narrative with their dollars. That narrative is in the halls of Congress through lobbying.
22: Business of War reveals how these corporations use their wealth to buy influence in American politics.
24: Considering you've had hundreds of thousands of dollars of donations from military companies, do you not see that as a conflict of interest?
22: The Trillion Dollar War Machine, Episode 1 of Business of War, on Al Jazeera.
25: My name is Cyril Vanier, and I'm a presenter at Al Jazeera. When I was a child, I remember seeing my father cry watching the news after a major world event. And that showed me the power of broadcasting. And it told me that we can and should care about what's happening halfway around the world. And I wanted to understand the world a lot better than I did. If we have this shared humanity, then why do we do all the things that we do to ourselves? And the politics of it, why we make the decisions that we do. I started as a reporter, and one of the first conflicts that I covered, somebody was shot and killed in front of me. That person had died because of greater political interests that were at play, and yet that person would remain anonymous to the rest of the world. It became clear to me that we need to cover always both sides of the story, the politics, the big decision making, but even more importantly, the people who are affected and impacted by those decisions. And that's something that we try to do every day at Al Jazeera.

0: Hello, I'm Sara Khairat. It's good to have you with us. This is Al Jazeera Live from Doha, coming up on the program.
1: We're expecting a response from them. We'll see what the response entails. The hope is it's something that it can put us into a serious process of negotiation.
0: Waiting to hear from Iran, the U.S. says it expects Tehran to respond on Friday to its latest peace proposal. Tehran accuses the U.S. of reckless military adventure when there's a diplomatic solution, it says, on the table.
2: Tough days like this, they don't weaken my resolve to deliver the change that I promised at the general election. They strengthen my resolve.
0: The UK's ruling Labour Party suffers heavy losses in local elections, but Prime Minister Keir Starmer says he'll stay the course.
3: I'm Jessica Washington on the Ciliwung River in Jakarta, where local community groups and the government are trying to combat the growing population of invasive catfish.
0: U.S. Secretary of State Marco Rubio says an Iranian response to the U.S. proposal on ending the war is expected on Friday. He made the comments in Rome, that's after meeting Pope Leo and Italian Prime Minister Giorgia Meloni. Rubio says he's hopeful the response from Tehran will push forward diplomatic efforts.
1: We should know something today. I mean, we're expecting a response from them. We'll see what the response entails. The hope is it's something that it can put us into a serious process of negotiation.
0: Well, Rubio's optimism follows a night of back-and-forth attacks in the Strait of Hormuz, testing an already shaky ceasefire. The U.S. says Iran launched drones and missiles against its naval fleet. Iran, though, says Washington targeted one of its oil tankers and hit several coastal areas with airstrikes. Rubio says U.S. actions were merely retaliatory.
1: If you fire at a U.S. Navy ship, what are we supposed to do? Say, oh, there's a ceasefire. We're not going to shoot down your drone. That's a stupid question. That's a stupid position to take. Of course we fired back at them. They were shooting at us. That's what I would expect to do. Only stupid countries don't shoot back when you're shot at. And we're not a stupid country.
0: Well, we have correspondents in the U.S. and Iran covering this story for us. Let's start with Mike Hanna. He has more from Washington, D.C.
4: Well, we don't know what's in that 14-point memorandum of understanding, which was sent to reportedly via the mediators to the Iranians. We are told and do understand from some administration officials that, yes, the question of nuclear armament is part of those 14 points. There is suggested to be a moratorium on the enrichment of Iranian uranium, for example. There's also discussions about the Strait of Hormuz. The U.S. lifts its blockade and Iran opens free passage to all ships through the strait without tolls. Now, those are reports about what is in the proposal. We do not have confirmation that those facts are in fact in it. But it would be very surprising if President Trump authorized any proposal that did not specify some form of nuclear reduction or nuclear disarmament. He has said repeatedly that one of his red lines is that Iran pledge it will not become a nuclear power now or ever. He's asking for a total commitment from Iran not to develop its nuclear weaponry.
0: And for more from Iran's capital, Tehran, our reporter Al-Maghdad Al-Rahid has the latest.
5: The leaders here linking pressure on the Strait of Hormuz with the diplomatic path, because they are saying basically you cannot force us by pressure when the diplomatic on the table and diplomacy is open. This is what Abbas Araghchi has been said on the past few hours. And also they are saying that this pressure on naval blockade, on naval presence, on this back and forth escalation and attacks from the United States Navy is leading to a quagmire, not leading to any kind of diplomacy. So they are also seeing a contradiction from the United States rhetoric. United States residents and United States officials saying several times they are open to a political solution, but at the same time the Iranians saying that there is a contradiction on this rhetoric, because they are saying a pressure on the region, a pressure on the Gulf, a naval blockade, a back and forth escalation, trying to open the Strait of Hormuz by force. All of these issues are not acceptable for the Iranians, and saying that this is our rights to control this strategic choke point after this war, because they are saying that the condition in the Strait of Hormuz will not be back to the pre-war norms.
0: And Iran's foreign minister Abbas Araghchi has issued a statement on X, saying every time a diplomatic solution is on the table, the US opts for a reckless military adventure. Is it a crude pressure tactic, he asks, or the result of a spoiler once again duping POTUS into another quagmire? Whatever the cause is, outcome is the same. Iranians never bow to pressure. Also, he adds, the CIA is wrong. Our missile inventory and launcher capacity are not at 75% compared to February 28th. The correct figure is 120%. As for our readiness to defend our people, 1,000%. Right, well, in the aftermath of US and Israeli strikes on Iran, volunteer groups are helping affected families rebuild homes and helping the displaced. But for many survivors, the future is still uncertain. Tawheed Asadi reports for us from Tehran.
6: This is a playroom inside a hotel in Tehran, but these children are not here by choice. Their homes in the city were destroyed in US-Israeli airstrikes. The scars of war are still fresh. To support affected families, volunteers have stepped in. Sara is one of them. She tells me she works with these children to help carry some of their pain. For many pupils here, schoolwork is one of the last remaining anchors of normal life. Hura is a volunteer teacher helping Amir, whose family home was destroyed during the attacks.
7: In this situation, I believe it's everyone's duty to do what they can to help. I have always loved children, and I decided to support the innocent ones here.
6: The war has left deep psychological wounds. Dr. Kazemian leads over 100 volunteer psychologists supporting impacted families.
8: We had a 10-year-old girl who saw the body of her 12-day-old brother hanging from a tree after the attack. We helped her regain her ability to speak after 40 days, during which she was unable to talk.
6: Support continues inside places like this hotel, but loss and destruction extend far beyond. Across the country, thousands were killed and tens of thousands injured, with widespread damage to civilian housing and infrastructure. That includes residential buildings like this one behind me that was damaged in the war. But people have also come together to lend a hand to families that have been impacted. These volunteers, some describing themselves as Basiji and Jahadi, are on the ground to assist.
9: We have come to clean damaged homes. If they need help moving furniture or washing carpets, we are here to assist. Those affected are our brothers and sisters.
6: Others are helping with repairs, some coming from hundreds of kilometers away, replacing shattered windows and carrying out other reconstruction work free of charge.
10: Trouble can happen to anyone, whether it's me, a friend, or even a stranger. We are all human, and not everything should be measured by money. Sometimes the right thing to do is simply to act with compassion.
6: But rebuilding requires more than volunteer labor. It also requires money. The government and municipalities have pledged support for affected families. But in an economy strained by inflation, many survivors worry about how they will rebuild their lives. Mariam says she left her apartment just half an hour before it was struck. Now she's trying to figure out how she will afford to rebuild it.
11: They've estimated the damage costs, which are supposed to be paid to us. However, construction material prices are increasing day by day. Not sure if the amount will cover full reconstruction.
6: With tensions still high, many Iranians are confronting different challenges. rebuilding homes, restoring stability, and coping with the lasting cost of war. Toida Sadi, Al Jazeera, Tehran.
0: The U.S. says it's prevented two more vessels from trying to enter an Iranian port on the Gulf of Oman. U.S. Central Command says that more than 50 vessels have been redirected since it placed a blockade on ships coming in or out of Iranian ports, and that at least 73 tankers failed to deliver 166 million barrels of oil, costing Iran, it says, more than $13 billion. Well, Laura Khan takes a look at some of the tanker movements in the last 24 hours.
12: The fragile path towards a US-Iran deal is being tested once again in the Strait of Hormuz as both sides accuse each other of launching attacks. Now, the US military says its naval forces came under attack by Iranian drones and also missiles. And this is as a US-guided missile destroyer was making its way through those waters. It called the attacks, and this is from CENTCOM, unprovoked, and essentially said it was working in self-defense, targeting Iranian military facilities. Iran says civilian areas were hit. Now, state media says two drones were shot down near Keshem Island along that strait, and also there were attacks in Bandar Abbas. Explosions were also reported in Manab. Now, this is also where Iran's Revolutionary Guard naval operations centers are based. There were also explosions heard in the capital, Tehran. But behind the military escalation, diplomatic efforts are continuing in Pakistan, in the capital, Islamabad, with a major sticking point still centered around Iran's nuclear ambitions. Now, Secretary of State Marco Rubio had this to say.
1: I think everybody agrees that Iran having a nuclear weapon is unacceptable. I think the question is, what do you do about it? And the president's actually trying to do something about it.
12: Now, US media is reporting that a US proposal essentially said Iran would put a moratorium on its nuclear enrichment. Now, the report says Washington would agree to lift sanctions and also release billions of dollars worth of frozen funds, as well as lift restrictions on the Strait of Hormuz. Now, Iran's foreign ministry spokesperson said the proposal is currently under review, while another Iranian official took to social media, essentially saying Americans will not obtain in a failed war what they failed to gain in face-to-face negotiations. But this region is on the precipice of a very dangerous escalation. Iran continues to use missiles and also drones and these armed speedboats. And the US has a major naval presence, including destroyers and other combat ships, as well as two aircraft carriers and other warplanes. Now, all this while hopes remain pinned on high-stakes diplomacy.
0: Well, as Europe prepares for peak summer travel season, rising jet fuel prices and instability linked to the Iran war are raising concerns in the aviation industry. Rebecca Collard reports from Berlin.
13: Across Europe, airports like this one are gearing up for the busy summer tourism season. But jet fuel has doubled in price. There are looming concerns of a shortage. And the conflict in the Middle East is making everything unpredictable. The EU says at the moment there is no shortage of jet fuel inside the EU. However, today they released a document seemingly aimed at two things. First, preventing any sort of a shortage, allowing airlines to more easily use jet fuel from outside the EU, particularly from the US, and secondly, clarifying the rights of passengers if there is a shortage of jet fuel. At the moment, the EU requires that airlines pay passengers compensation if they cancel their flights because of high fuel costs. However, today they clarified that if there is an actual shortage, they will not be required to compensate passengers. But passengers I spoke with here today in the airport in Berlin don't seem concerned at all. It's business as usual, and they're making their summer travel plans. Rebecca Collard, Al Jazeera, Berlin.
0: Well, there's been renewed fighting between Israel and Hezbollah. That's despite a fragile ceasefire. Hezbollah says it launched missiles and drones at military bases in Israel to retaliate against Israeli strikes in the south, which killed at least 11 people on Friday. Israel has set up an occupation zone, and that extends up to 10 kilometres into Lebanon and issued more forced evacuation warnings. Now, this includes villages in the Tayr district, which has been hit by multiple airstrikes. Albeda Hito reports.
14: We continue to hear and see explosions here in Tayr, especially on the coastal towns and villages behind me, which are south of the city of Tayr. There have been repeated airstrikes and artillery strikes on the towns of Qulayla, as well as Mansouri, Majdazoun, Haniya. All of these towns and villages have been seeing very intense bombardment over the last several weeks, but there has been a significant escalation over the past 12 hours or so. According to the numbers released by the Ministry of Public Health just in the past hour, there have been 50 people that were killed in the past 24 hours here in Lebanon by Israeli attacks. This continues to affect people who have returned to southern Lebanon during this ceasefire that's in its third week. One of the places that you described today that were given these forced evacuation orders was subsequently attacked in Tura, which is a small town next to the city of Abbasia, which is northeast of where we are. At least four people, including a woman, was killed in that strike, and many other strikes across southern Lebanon where people lost their lives today, including one attack that cost the life of a Lebanese civil defense member. Unfortunately for people here, there's no sign of any slowdown in this violence, despite there being a lot of effort, both internationally and by the Lebanese government, to make sure that Israel abides by the ceasefire.
0: US President Donald Trump says Russia and Ukraine have agreed to his request for a three-day ceasefire. On social media, he said the ceasefire will include a prison swap of 1,000 prisoners from each side. Trump says he personally requested the truce and appreciates that President Vladimir Putin and Volodymyr Zelensky accepted it. Well, the Kremlin has scaled back this year's Victory Day parade over fears of possible Ukrainian attacks, but Kyiv has issued a decree promising not to attack Red Square. The annual event commemorates the millions of people killed during World War II. Dmitry Medvedenko reports.
15: For millions in the former Soviet Union, Victory Day is a sacred holiday. Many households lost someone in World War II, especially in Western Russia, Ukraine, and Belarus.
16: On Victory Day, we remember everyone who sacrificed their lives. We tell our children about them.
17: Many of my relatives enlisted. Only one of five came back.
18: I honor my great-grandfather and the others who fought in the war for our freedom and peace.
15: When Nazi Germany and the Axis powers invaded the USSR in 1941, they razed entire towns as they took over large areas of Eastern Europe. That occupation reached its height the next year in 1942. Around 20% of the populations of what are now Belarus and Ukraine died. Soviet Russia lost nearly 14 million people. Across the whole USSR, an estimated 27 million people died, more than half of them civilians. Nazi Germany suffered most of its casualties on the Eastern Front. It capitulated to the Allied forces in May 1945. A month later, Stalin held the first and biggest victory parade in Red Square. Regiments that had marched on Berlin returned to Moscow. But the Soviets held parades only for big anniversaries.
19: In 1999, then Prime Minister Vladimir Putin said the country needs a new national idea. He proposed a set of core values, including patriotism, great power status, and social solidarity.
15: With Putin, Victory Day became a tool of foreign policy, an annual showcase of Russia's latest weaponry and its partners. Last year, he embraced allied North Korean generals in Red Square after Pyongyang's troops fought in southern Russia. But this year, the mood is changing.
19: For the first time in 19 years, these pavements will not be rumbling from the chassis of tanks or the wheels of other armored vehicles, as they will not be on display during the Victory Day parade. The Kremlin scaling down this event, citing security reasons, which is also unprecedented.
15: With recent Ukrainian drone strikes penetrating Moscow's defenses, the Kremlin has threatened to target Kyiv should it launch an attack on the Russian capital during celebrations. Ukraine is calling it a sign of weakness, as the war between World War II brothers-in-arms continues for the fifth year. Dmitry Medvedenko, Al Jazeera, Moscow.
0: Mali's government says it will not negotiate with armed groups. The declaration comes 2 weeks after Al-Qaeda-linked fighters and the Tuareg carried out coordinated attacks. Russian paramilitary forces are intensifying airstrikes across the country as fighters tighten their blockade around the capital. Al Jazeera's Nicholas Huck reports.
20: Back on the offensive, Russian paramilitary fighters and Malian forces are in central Mali, in Nioro. This latest operation comes after Al-Qaeda fighters killed dozens of villagers in central Mali on Wednesday. Bamako's allies are trying to project strength by pounding Tuareg separatists in Al-Qaeda locations with drone and airstrikes. It comes after April's humiliating defeat when Russian fighters were filmed surrendering their weapons in Kidal. But the deeper question remains. Can the Russian force alone contain an insurgency spreading throughout Mali? Not according to Sergei Eledinov, a former Russian army officer who worked in Mali as an advisor to Russian security firms. He says force alone will not bring peace.
21: The strategy of the Malian forces and their Russian allies of only using force is a failure. It doesn't work. There needs to be a balance between using force and negotiations. You can always negotiate.
20: Tuareg separatists in Kidal say members of the Imrad forces have now switched sides. The tribe were fighting alongside Malian forces.
22: Those who joined us are originally Azawadians. They had gone astray and have now returned from it. Their defection is a loss for the Malian army, which cannot operate in this land without Azawadian elements.
20: Trucks coming from Morocco loaded with food have been set alight by Al-Qaeda fighters trying to choke supply routes to the capital Bamako, home to 3 million Malians.
23: We are holding a siege of Bamako and we will continue the siege of both Bamako and Kati. The only exception we will make is for sick people coming to Bamako for treatment. We will allow them to enter, provided they do not support the Malian army.
20: The UN warns of an impending humanitarian crisis. Mali's foreign minister says the door for dialogue with armed groups is now closed. The question is how much of the country the state still controls.
21: The regime has not fallen. The Russians have succeeded in maintaining the power in place, keeping control of strategic areas like the airport, key strategic sites. But when it comes to actually tackling the armed groups, that's where they are struggling, and for now, failing.
20: Russian paramilitary fighters here are being celebrated as liberators. The foreign forces appear to be doing what Malian forces are meant to do. And so Mali's war with armed groups is turning into Russia's war in Africa, in a conflict that appears to have no end in sight. Nicholas Hawk, Al Jazeera.
0: Eight opponents of Chadian President Mahamat Debi have been sentenced to 8 years in prison. They were convicted for several charges, including insurrection and rebellion. Now, the opposition leaders were members of the GCAP. That's a political movement that called for the boycott of the 2024 vote. They also challenged Debi's election. Now, the British Prime Minister has promised to fight on despite heavy losses suffered by his ruling party in local elections. Some MPs from his Labour Party are calling for Keir Starmer to step down. Milena Veselinovic reports from London.
24: There were local elections with outsized importance, seen as a major test of UK Prime Minister Keir Starmer's leadership, a test he and the Labour Party failed.
25: Are you worried for your party, Prime Minister?
24: Labour lost councils across the country, including in areas they had dominated for generations. prompting several backbench MPs to call on Starmer to resign. But he remains defiant.
2: No, I'm not going to walk away and plunge the country into chaos. We were elected to deal with these challenges, and that's what we will do.
24: The lack of a clear successor may help him hang on for now.
12: Less than 2 years after Keir Starmer walked through the doors of Downing Street after a landslide general election victory, Labour has suffered a bruising set of results. But its losses did not translate into gains for the opposition Conservative Party, a sign that Britain's political landscape is getting increasingly fragmented.
24: The main winner was the right-wing Reform UK Party, led by Nigel Farage. It campaigned heavily on immigration, taking votes from both the left and the right.
3: What Reform are able to do is to win in areas that have always been conservative, but equally, we're proving in a big way we can win in areas that Labour have dominated, frankly, since the end of World War I.
24: On the left, the Greens made gains in progressive urban areas, and independent candidates also made strides. The Conservatives, up to now Labour's main challengers, delivered mixed results. But that will offer little comfort to Keir Starmer's party. Votes are still being counted, but Labour is on course for one of the worst election performances in its history. Whether that's enough for Labour MPs to make a decisive move against their leader is now the big question. Milena Veselinovic, Al Jazeera, London.
0: A major battle is underway in Indonesia's capital against an invasive species. They're trying to restore ecosystems disrupted by the rapidly growing populations of suckermouth catfish. It reproduces rapidly and has few natural predators. Many native species of fish are unable to survive in the polluted waters, but this bottom feeder is thriving. Jessica Washington reports from Jakarta.
4: So this is the common pleco, also known as the suckermouth catfish, an invasive species from South America that's now thriving in the polluted rivers of Jakarta.
5: One study from last year suggests some areas of the city have infestations of up to 100%. I'm on the Chiliwung River and I've come here to meet Arif, a content creator on a mission to reduce the population of these fish.
7: I might catch around 30 to 40 fish per day. My personal record was catching 70 kilograms in one outing. I usually use nets and sometimes I use my hands to take the eggs.
5: Experts say the catfish came to Indonesia through the ornamental fish trade. It earned the nickname janitor fish for its ability to clean algae off the glass in aquariums. But they've taken over many rivers and lakes.
4: The Chiliwung River is heavily polluted with domestic and industrial waste, and that's resulted in severe biodiversity loss, with many freshwater species unable to survive in these conditions. And yet, in these same waters, the population of the common pleco is growing.
5: They're bottom feeders and will eat almost anything. Instead of scales, the fish are covered in thick armor-like plates and have few natural predators. As a result, the Jakarta government is undertaking a city-wide effort to remove the species from the capital's waterways.
4: These men have spent the morning culling thousands of common pleco, but experts say it's a difficult task. The fish are highly resilient. A female pleco can lay thousands of eggs per cycle, and so reducing their population will require a long-term effort.
5: The catfish lays eggs in deep burrows in riverbanks and riverbeds, which worsens erosion. These burrows keep eggs protected, meaning most hatch successfully.
8: Even if we catch them every week, it's difficult to reduce their numbers, let alone eliminate them.
5: These fish will be culled and buried. They aren't safe for consumption because of their exposure to pollution. Marine experts say this is just one step towards restoring the ecosystem, and that the more important task is to improve water quality by reducing pollution. Jessica Washington, Al Jazeera, Jakarta.
0: All right, our coverage continues.
26: Standoff between Iran and the US over the Strait of Hormuz is complicating efforts to extend the ceasefire.
27: They quickly turned right back around after
1: the reports of two Indian vessels being forced by fire to return.
6: All the preparations are underway, suggesting that the second round of talks will indeed take place in Islamabad.
9: Israel's made it clear that it wants to continue occupying this, what it calls a buffer zone.
10: The Israeli military announcing on Sunday morning that two soldiers had died since the ceasefire was announced. Another 13 had been wounded.
11: Stay with Al Jazeera for the latest developments.
13: On counting the cost, fuel queues and blackouts, Asia is facing a new energy crunch. Up to $300 billion in economic output could be wiped out. So how are Asian nations coping with the fallout from the Iran conflict? And who pays the price when vulnerable countries are already stretched? Counting the cost on Al Jazeera.
14: Always.
27: What if the future of education is no longer human? In China, artificial intelligence is moving beyond the classroom into the very core of how children learn. Backed at the highest levels of the state and driven by a booming tech industry, AI is reshaping childhood itself. From learning tablets to virtual tutors, machines can now diagnose a child's strengths and weaknesses in minutes. What a human teacher or even a parent could take years to understand. And design a personalized path through education at a scale no human system has ever achieved. That same technology is now entering classrooms, homes, and markets around the world, including the United States. And that raises a new set of questions, not just about education, but about influence. We often hear that children are the future, but if the tools shaping how they learn can also map how they think and predict who they can become, who controls that knowledge? Jolene Liang is the co-founder of one of China's leading AI education companies, now expanding globally, including into the US market. She says AI won't replace schools, but it will redefine them. Jolene Liang talks to Al Jazeera.
28: Jolene Liang, thank you very much for talking to Al Jazeera. So you are a co-founder and the US CEO of Squirrel AI Learning. It's an AI learning model. Can you explain the mechanics of it, what it does?
29: Okay, sure. It's my honor to be here today. So the AI engine that we have been built for 11 years is not based on LLM. That's one thing I have to emphasize every
28: LLM,
29: time.
28: LLM, large language model like ChatGPT or DeepSeek?
29: No, not any of those.
28: It's not that?
29: Nope. LLM is only less than 5% in our whole engine. So the name of our engine is called LAM. The full name is AI Large Adaptive Model. So we know the general LLM, right?
28: Yes.
29: It's for everyone use, that's fine.
28: DeepSeek, ChatGPT,
29: yeah,
28: ask
29: that's
28: a question.
29: The general
28: it's
29: one.
28: Read everything that humanity has ever written, and it's a probabilistic model that churns out written answers based on probability.
29: Exactly. You ask questions, you get answers, you get feedback, you get solutions, right?
28: Yeah.
29: So we are doing very vertical AI model. We deep dive into this vertical industry, into education, to find out the students' loopholes, weakness, and strengths, and then AI will do recommendation of the learning automatically without the students to ask, what should I learn? How do I get answers? And plus, we don't give them the answers directly, because with LAM, we teach students how to learn this learning objective, how to train their abilities, how to train their learning method. So it's not to give you answer, to tell you, hey, this is the solution, get it and do it. No, we teach them how to learn. So that's basically the difference.
28: I want to come right back to how this works, but first explain what the service is that Squirrel AI provides. It's tutoring. Is that the best way to describe it?
29: Yes, AI virtual tutor. That's the best definition of our product. So basically, we have a smart learning tablet. That's what we call the AI virtual tutor. And inside of the tablet, that's where we have the LAM engine. We have the AI engine, we have the contents embedded all together. So it's one piece of the smart learning tablet you can use in hand.
28: But it's tutoring of what? What do the students learn?
29: We have different subjects. So in China, because we have been doing for 11 years, we have six subjects: math, English, Chinese, physics, chemistry, biology. And in US, because we just started, and we start with math subject, and then we're going to do reading later. And for international market, we're going to focus in math and reading, English reading, yes.
14: What for what age groups?
29: Pre-K to G12.
14: So that would be pre-K, that's American academic speak for three,
29: about,
14: 4 year olds?
29: Three or four years old until before college, grade 12.
14: So from 3 to 18?
29: Yeah.
14: Roughly.
29: Okay. Exactly. Yeah.
14: Six subjects in China and in Chinese, therefore.
29: Yes, and the platform is in Chinese in China market as well. Yes, and the contents are in Chinese in China.

0: have human instructors to do supervision, emotional communication, and more important, they need to do the data analysis for the students after a few sessions of learning. They need to talk to the students about the report, you know, what they have been doing good and what need to be improved, but nothing to teach the knowledge.
1: Wait, that doesn't sound like a good thing. Nobody who teaches knowledge.
0: Yep, AI is teaching.
1: AI is doing the teaching. So you say you have analysts, not teachers. The students will study during the day in school, and then after school, if they want help in math, physics and chemistry, languages, you said, they will go and do this after school tutoring program, and they have to go to one of your learning centers. Why do they have to go to a center rather than, say, do it online at home?
0: Very, very, very good question. You know why? Because people think, okay, I have the tablet. I can learn anywhere. That's true. No problem. Like my daughter in Melbourne, she is using the tablet at home without going to centers because we don't have centers in Melbourne, right? However, when she was in China before moving to Melbourne, she loved going to the centers. She said, Mom, can I go to the centers? Why? In the centers, we have the human instructors who can guide them, who can interact with them. If they need any help, the instructor will be just there. And we have a data analyst platform. They can look at what's going on, monitoring everything, the progress, you know, if you have struggling with anything. And the instructor will just, you know, interact with you. And there will be students, friends there. They love to talk to each other. They love to have the break time. Okay, let's play some games. And they love to get rewarding, some bonus, some gifts in the center. So physical centers, physical locations are still very important in the era of AI education. We are not saying that, okay, schools are gonna disappear. No way. The school's gonna be there. Human interaction is gonna be there. Physical locations should still be there. So that's why we have the physical locations and human instructors are still there.
1: If this is a great way of learning, then why doesn't it replace school? I'm not advocating replacing schools, but why doesn't this exist instead of the math class that a 7-year-old would have in school? They would be doing this. Why isn't that the case? You have this on top of school.
0: Mm-hmm. Well, first of all, it's very hard for schools, districts, and teachers to accept this new, you know, method of teaching.
1: Okay.
0: When we started talking to this, you know, this new method with schools and teachers, very offensive. They don't want to accept.
1: Sure.
0: And even for now, I think majority of the schools, they are still afraid of being replaced because they don't have the full picture. They don't have the deep understanding about AI education.
1: How is this better than having a tutor, a human tutor? Say a parent finds a great tutor, somebody who understands their child, understands their learning needs. Is AI any better than that?
0: I would say in generally, AI is better than a superior teacher. However, if we have one particular superior teacher to teach our kids, that's very good. But we have to think broader way, the whole market. The whole humanity, how can we help? So we are thinking at a large scale, not particular student or family. But, you know, we did some efficacy studies and we also call that AI versus human teacher competition. And one of the example is one of the Chinese language superior teacher in China and was in that competition and on a stage for a TV show. And our AI virtual tutor outperformed her performance. But she's a great teacher.
1: You filmed AI tutoring competition, AI tutoring versus human tutoring,
0: exactly.
1: And AI won.
0: Yes, of course.
1: In what subject?
0: In Chinese.
1: Okay.
0: In Chinese language. And that teacher was really, she is great. You know, in China, we have different ranking of the teachers. The topest is called superior teachers. They have to experience probably 20, 30 years, and then they have this award title.
1: So how does AI become better than a teacher? We started to explain the mechanics of how this system works. Why is it better?
0: Okay, let me talk about the teachers first, right? If a superior teacher is gonna be really, really good, then the teacher needs to follow the students probably for 2-3 years. Then the teacher understands the students, right?
1: Yes.
0: However, with

0: we probably need 30 minutes
1: how?
0: Or 1 hour to understand the students. How? Okay. The students need to do a test in the system at the very beginning that the AI can do diagnosing of the students learning the knowledge state, strengths, weakness, loopholes, and which level the students is at. So AI algorithm, the structure, and in the past we've accumulated over 20 billion learning behavior data that works well to diagnose, to find out the student in a very short period of time. However, if the students stay with our system, say 3 months or 6 months longer, and then the AI will understand students better. But we can compare the time. For a human teacher, it takes years to understand one student. But for AI, a few hours maximum to understand a student.
1: Because you've listed pretty much all the learning behaviors as you've just described. So you have your engine, your AI engine has a catalog of all the student learning behaviors, and based on what it sees, the answers it gets in this test, it figures out basically how the student is learning, what they know and don't know, and then it offers them the next best thing for them.
0: Yeah, the best thing, the learning contents for the next steps. And also when we do the content development at the very beginning, what we have done is very nano level, which is granular, very granular level of the learning objectives. So let me make one example. So in one subject, say fifth grade of math subject, normally in class or in the textbook, they have probably 500 learning objectives. For our engine, what we have done is break them down into 30,000 to 50,000 learning objectives based on the 500 ones, which means a very, very granular level. So the AI does the diagnosing, right, to find out what granular level of the learning objectives the student has not mastered in the past. Then the AI will do recommendation of learning those granular level of learning objective instead of the big ones, because the big ones is too general, it's too broad.
1: So your method is to break down learning of students between ages 3 and 18 into tiny, tiny chunks, far smaller than, say, a normal school curriculum would normally break it down in.
0: Exactly.
1: And advance through those tiny, tiny chunks. And that's what's better about the model.
0: Exactly. The contents, the granularity of the contents, and the 20 billion learning behavior data, these two parts together makes the AI engine powerful to understand the student.
1: What is the criticism of the model? If you had to outline the limitations of AI learning, what would that be?
0: I think that would be the students, where they should be studying. They should be studying at home by themselves, or they should be studying in the center. That's one issue we have been facing, because sometimes the students and family parents, they are lazy. They want to, you know, keep their kids.
1: Well, who's lazy, the parents or the students?
0: The parents and the students. They say, oh, I want to stay home, you know, because why they want to stay home? They don't want to drive the car there. And the students, well, if they stay home, the parents cannot monitor them. They use our tablet, but they may do something else. But in that case, it's very hard for us to, you know, monitor and find out what's going on.
1: So you still need a classroom-like discipline.
0: Exactly. In the center, we can make sure, okay, 30 minutes to 1 hour, the students focus on the learning in the tablet, in the ecosystem, and all the learning behavior data we can capture. I mean, when I say we, it's the AI engine. Currently, we have different academic subjects and also one we call MCM system, methodology, capacity, and model thinking. So that's what we have so far. And the limitations of the contents would be the art and maybe some music so far.
1: But so subjects that are more creative.
0: Yes, but we can still train their MCM abilities. So those MCM elements are kind of, it does include critical thinking, comprehensive thinking, logic thinking, you know, this kind of abilities, but it's not art, it's not drawing picture, it's not learning music, you know, that's not sports. So that's kind of the limitation for the contents so far in the tablet, in the system. But AI will definitely help in the other areas, but in our system, we don't

0: And she has just entered one of the best universities in China, Wuhan University. So, you know, this case can show it's a long-term result. But why, you know, some people think it's short-term? I think because of many other education technology companies. What they do is they just want to, okay, I diagnose your pronunciation. I diagnose your result for the short-term, for now. And then the next step, they don't really care about the next step. Maybe for short-term, you practice your English word pronunciation, you practice some problems, and that's it. But for us, we continuously track the students' learning progress from the beginning, mid-term, and following until they go to college.
1: Critique number two by ChatGPT is the mirage effect. It's a false sense of mastery, because if AI gives a lot of hints and gives you instant feedbacks, as adaptive models are supposed to do, then you can get the impression that you're always succeeding because you're always moving on to the next question and the next thing, when really it gives you the impression of knowledge rather than actual knowledge.
0: Okay, so that's, I wouldn't say that's wrong, but it's different. So in adaptive engine, we do have to encourage students to learn, but we won't let them to feel that they succeed all the time, because there are many times they cannot answer the questions. They can, even they learn this learning video or the game, you know, for one learning objective, they still don't master, they still don't understand. So when they do the practices of the questions, they get it wrong. So at that time, we have the mistake reasoning ontology, which means wrong answer is A, right? Wrong answer is B, wrong answer is C. So why you got this answer wrong? We have the analysis for the student. And then the next step will not be continuous learning this learning objective or a higher level of the learning objective. Instead of that, going back to the fundamental prerequisite learning objective to learn, you have to master. They have to understand what their weakness, what their knowledge states are.
1: So you say no mirage effect. Here's another one. Again, ChatGPT. Blame ChatGPT.
0: Okay.
1: That the systems, the AI learning systems, they optimize for what they can measure. But, and you touched on this earlier, things like creativity, discussion, writing quality can't really be measured in the way that learning a language or math, a math test, can be measured. And therefore, it is harder to learn those things and become better at those skills through AI learning.
0: I think that's 50-50.
1: 50-50.
0: I would say 50 right, 50 not right, because we are working on that. But so far, I haven't seen any platform product who can do better using AI to do creativity, critical thinking. But what we have done is to embed it, this MCM I just mentioned before, into the knowledge learning together. However, we are still on halfway, to be honest. We're still doing the development, how to use AI algorithm to train students' abilities.
1: This is something I wanted to ask you. Half of your revenue, between 30 and 50% of your revenue right now, is still being invested in research and development. So what's the improvement that you're looking for?
0: Well, 5 years ago, let's say, we didn't have the students writing learning path solution to be captured into the system to take into account to do the analysis. That's very important, because you get the right answer A, I get the same right answer, right? It looks like we are the same, but we are different because the way you solve the problem and the way I solve the problem is different, which means the learning objectives that we have mastered are different. Then the AI will do different analysis. Mm. So this is a new function, for example. And before we didn't have the AI evaluation for the writing essays, and now we have it. And we didn't have the chatbot 5 years ago, and now we have the chatbot on the bottom of the system, the platform, which means the student can ask some questions about the learning, and if they have even emotional issues, they can talk to the AI agent.
1: The AI agent or to a human?
0: The AI agent.
1: If they have emotional issues, they can talk to the AI agent.
0: Yeah.
1: They can tell the chatbot, I'm frustrated.
0: Yeah.
1: And what's the chatbot going to do?
0: Well, it depends on the situation. We'll say, maybe calm down, you have been doing great. The only little thing is you have to master blah, blah, learning component, but you need to take patience. You know, you don't have to panic.

0: clinic, and then if you need help, maybe talk to your instructor, anything. I mean, I can't really name everything, okay. But it really depends. But it's basically regarded of, you know, the learning, yeah.
1: What do you do with data privacy? Because you're potentially in a position to be collecting really intimate knowledge about how people's brains work from ages 3 to 18, mm-hmm. how they've been learning, what they're good at, what maybe they'll never be good at, however hard they try. You can imagine, I you know, this data could be used for, potentially could be misused, could be used for nefarious purposes, to select. I mean, one can only imagine the dystopia of ill-intentioned people using that data. How do you guard against that?
0: So we have very strict data privacy policies internationally in China and US. So first of all, we collect students' learning behavior data, not their personal information. Even though we do have like Jolene Liang's name in the system, mm-hmm. and my age, my gender, which city, but not my address and my parents' phone number. That's what we have in the system. We call them personal private information.
1: But you still have in the system Jolene Liang, good at this, not so good at that.
0: Yeah, that's another part.
1: Not great at learning in this particular way.
0: Yeah, but in that's the second part of the learning behavior data. So that is just the learning behavior data. We won't mention it's Jolene Liang, but it's student A. So AI engine has to do the analysis, calculation, and training the model with those learning behavior data. But we don't transfer this data to any third party.
1: Your Chinese-based company, it was developed in China. It first opened in China. You're the CEO of the US branch.
0: Yep.
1: Do you foresee any issues there bringing AI? You see where I'm going. I mean, TikTok just had to essentially cut off its right arm with the US branch being now run by Americans. Do you foresee any issues there?
0: Yes, well, it is very challenging. In US, we have separate entity. Separate entity,
1: yes.
0: Which means it's isolated from the Chinese company. And we have two...
1: So essentially what they forced TikTok to just do.
0: Well, yes, but we did it by ourselves.
1: Right,
0: no
1: sure.
0: one forced us.
1: Yeah, we
0: just wanted to make sure the isolation is clear. We don't want to make any issues. So the different company, different entity, and different shareholders, and the engines that we have been placed in US market has totally isolation with the Chinese engine, which means Chinese company built this whole engine, right, and gave the licensing to the US company to use it for free. For now, for probably 20 years, but there's cut, you know, total cut of the engine. So nothing will be transferred from US back to China, China to US in the future.
1: What does the future of AI learning look like? You know, if we meet again in 20 years,
0: mm-hmm.
1: what questions will I be asking you?
0: AI learning or AI teaching probably will dominate the whole education. However, the schools are still going to be there. The teachers are still going to be there. But the teachers have to use the AI tools or platform or anything to teach the students. I think the teacher's role, when I say teachers, from kindergarten to university professors, the teacher roles should be changed. They should not be teaching knowledge anymore, because the knowledge can
1: be
0: done.
1: Teachers should not be teaching knowledge.
0: Knowledge
1: anymore.
0: Only. They should be teaching some experiences, social skills, some project-based learning. I think those kind of thing is very hard to be replaced, to be 100% replaced by AI. AI can help, but it won't be replaced by AI.
1: What you're talking about is a completely different school and school system
0: exactly.
1: from what exists today.
0: Yeah. For example, a full-time school, 8 hours, half day, the students can learn from the AI engine platform product by themselves. Self-directed learning. Well, that's, by the way, the engine we have been building. But the other half day, they have to work peer study with the professors and teachers and go out, do activities, and go to some companies, be practical, not sitting in the classroom.
1: So I grabbed my phone because what you said made me think of a message I got from my son. He's 15.
0: Okay.
1: He doesn't love school.
0: Why?
1: Sends me this WhatsApp the other day.

0: quote, "The times have changed, but school hasn't." This was his big argument about why he's bored in school and it's not interesting and maybe even not worth going to, because he learns more, he says, outside of school than inside school. So after I've spoken to you, I said the answer, according to you, is school has to radically change, and you think that under the pressure of AI, it will.
1: It will definitely be changed, but for the short term, 3 to 5 years, I don't think it's going to be huge change. But in the long term, we were talking about 20 years, right? Mm. It's going to be changed, yes. There are some new pattern of schools, like private schools, and there are more and more people are choosing homeschooling because they can tailor their kids. There are no students going to be low performance or better, good performance. The students are different. We need to train them, teach them in different ways. We should not just educate them only in academic knowledge. We should train them in different ways.
0: Jolene Liang, thank you very much for talking to Al Jazeera.
1: My pleasure. Thank you.

0: President Trump said the whole civilization will die tonight, never to be brought back again.
1: Iranians form human chains at bridges and power plants to protect infrastructure that Trump has threatened to target.
2: The deadline is just over an hour or so away from now, and Israel seems to be ready to go.
3: The level of anxiety around the region was extraordinary in the last few hours.
1: We understand that Donald Trump has agreed to suspend bombing.
4: Israel has said Lebanon is not included in the two-week truce between the US and Iran.
3: Donald Trump was the only man who could defuse it, because he's the one who lit the fuse in the first place.
5: Who's really holding the cards that can end this war? Now President Donald Trump is looking for an off-ramp. Join me, Steve Clemens, every week where I'll bring you the latest analysis on the global fallout of this conflict. Pull apart fact from fiction and get to the bottom line.
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7: People were really running for their lives. Police fired tear gas, but many of the exits were shut, and so they didn't even have the opportunity to try to escape.
8: I'm here in Hanlam. Just moments ago, the former president vacated the presidential residence. An emotional farewell for supporters, some of them breaking out into tears.
7: At this site, we see the family members, the friends of those workers, waiting anxiously for news. We even see them clutching their stomachs as they wait for information. The volcano has been erupting consistently since December. And as you can see now, it's erupting again. You can see the thick gray smoke coming from the volcano, and we can also hear this steady, loud grumbling.

0: Hey there, I'm Scott McLean. This is Al Jazeera live from Doha, coming up.
1: We're expecting a response from them. We'll see what the response entails. The hope is it's something that it can put us into a serious process of negotiation.
0: Waiting to hear from Iran. The U.S. says it expects Tehran to respond soon to its latest peace proposal. Tehran accuses the U.S. of reckless military adventure, and there's a diplomatic solution on the table. Plus,
2: tough days like this, they don't weaken my resolve to deliver the change that I promised at the general election. They strengthen my resolve.
0: UK's ruling Labour Party suffers heavy losses in local elections, but Prime Minister Keir Starmer says he will not resign. And
3: I'm Jessica Washington on the Ciliwung River in Jakarta, where local community groups and the government are trying to combat the growing population of invasive catfish.
0: U.S. Secretary of State Marco Rubio says an Iranian response to a U.S. proposal on ending the war is expected soon. He made the comments in Rome after meeting Pope Leo and Italian Prime Minister Giorgia Meloni. Earlier on Friday, Rubio said he was hopeful a response from Tehran would push forward diplomatic efforts.
1: We should know something today. I mean, we're expecting a response from them. We'll see what the response entails. The hope is it's something that it can put us into a serious process.

0: the negotiation.
1: Rubio's optimism follows back-and-forth attacks in the Strait of Hormuz, testing an already shaky ceasefire. The U.S. says Iran launched drones and missiles against its naval fleet. Iran says Washington targeted one of its oil tankers and hit several coastal areas with airstrikes. Rubio says U.S. actions were merely retaliatory.
0: If you fire at a U.S. Navy ship, what are we supposed to do? Say, oh, there's a ceasefire. We're not going to shoot down your drone. That's a stupid question. That's a stupid position to take. Of course we fired back at them. They were shooting at us. That's what I would expect to do. Only stupid countries don't shoot back when you're shot at. And we're not a stupid country.
1: All right, we have correspondents in the U.S. and Iran covering this story for us. First, though, to Mike Hanna, who has more from Washington.
2: Well, we don't know what's in that 14-point memorandum of understanding, which was sent to reportedly via the mediators to the Iranians. We are told and do understand from some administration officials that, yes, the question of nuclear armament is part of those 14 points. There is suggested to be a moratorium on the enrichment of Iranian uranium, for example. There's also discussions about the Strait of Hormuz. The U.S. lifts its blockade and Iran opens free passage to all ships through the strait without tolls. Now, those are reports about what is in the proposal. We do not have confirmation that those facts are in fact in it. But it would be very surprising if President Trump authorized any proposal that did not specify some form of nuclear reduction or nuclear disarmament. He has said repeatedly that one of his red lines is that Iran pledge it will not become a nuclear power now or ever. He's asking for a total commitment from Iran not to develop its nuclear weaponry.
1: All right. And for more from Iran's capital, Tehran, our reporter Al-Migdan El-Ruhaid has the latest.
3: The leaders here linking pressure on the Strait of Hormuz with the diplomatic path, because they are saying basically you cannot force us by pressure when the diplomatic on the table and diplomacy is open. This is what Abbas Araghchi has been said on the past few hours. And also they are saying that this pressure on naval blockade, on naval presence, on this back and forth escalation and attacks from the United States Navy is leading to a quagmire, not leading to any kind of diplomacy. So they are also seeing a contradiction from the United States rhetoric. United States residents and United States officials saying several times they are open to a political solution, but at the same time the Iranians saying that there is a contradiction on this rhetoric, because they are saying a pressure on the region, a pressure on the Gulf, a naval blockade, a back and forth escalation, trying to open the Strait of Hormuz by force. All of these issues are not acceptable for the Iranians, and saying that this is our rights to control this strategic choke point after this war, because they are saying that the condition in the Strait of Hormuz will not be back to the pre-war norms.
1: So Iran's foreign minister Abbas Araghchi has issued a statement on X saying, every time a diplomatic solution is on the table, the U.S. opts for a reckless military adventure. Is it a crude pressure tactic or the result of a spoiler, once again duping the president of the United States into another quagmire? Whatever the cause is, outcome is the same. Iranians never bow to pressure. Also, the CIA is wrong. Our missile inventory and launcher capacity are not at 75% compared to February 28th. The correct figure is 120%. As for our readiness to defend our people, 1,000%. Well, Mark Kimmett is a retired U.S. general and a former assistant secretary of state for political and military affairs. He says both Washington and Tehran are being cautious about how to respond to provocations. Excuse me, we don't have that soundbite from General Mark Kimmett, but there has been renewed fighting between Israel and Hezbollah despite a ceasefire. Hezbollah says it launched missiles and drones at military bases in Israel to retaliate against Israeli strikes in the south, which killed at least 11 people on Friday. Israel has set up an occupation zone that extends up to 10 kilometers into Lebanon and issued more forced evacuation warnings. Israeli strikes have killed more than 2,700 people and displaced at least 1 million since March. despite a ceasefire being in place. Some displaced families are having to live in abandoned buildings. Rory Challen has more now from Beirut.
4: War and displacement have shaken generations of Hanan's family. A fault line of relentless ruptures.
5: I was 16 years old when this first happened to me, and now my daughter is living through the exact same history. It's repeating itself.
4: Israeli forces destroyed their home in the south. Now she's living in a Beirut building abandoned since Lebanon's civil war, a 15-year conflict that ended in 1990.
5: In 2006, we were displaced, and in 2024, we had to flee again to Syria. We suffered there and then came back, only to suffer again. Just like during the civil war, we are still suffering.
4: Life in the derelict building is austere, but it's better than being on the streets. Jerry-rigged water and power are unreliable. But if so many of these families didn't already have experience of being displaced, it might be even worse.
6: The continuity of conflict is embedded in the urban landscape of Lebanon. The abandoned buildings and the ruins of previous wars shelter the displaced from the wars to follow. And for the people living through these cycles, it seems endless.
4: Hadi Basha works for Amal, the Shia-affiliated political movement that's housed displaced families in seven civil war-damaged buildings in just this small neighborhood.
7: We always have ruins, if you want to say, about a war. We always have, in Lebanon, some kind of a witness, a building, and it just never stops. I was born in 1978, and I always wonder if I'm ever going to see a peaceful day in my life.
4: On a quick motorbike tour of the area, Hadi points them out.
8: That building, we tried to do something with it, but the damage was too much on the inside. Like from the civil war, there's rockets that blew up the flooring. You can't house people in it.
4: Beirut wears the scars of old wars openly. It has too many to hide. Old scars that shelter today's displaced, while fresh wounds are inflicted. Rory Challen, Al Jazeera, Beirut.
1: U.S. President Donald Trump says Russia and Ukraine have agreed to his request for a three-day ceasefire. The truce will begin on Saturday. He posted on social media this. The ceasefire will include a suspension of all kinetic activity and also a prison swap of 1,000 prisoners from each country. This request was made directly by me, and I very much appreciate its agreement by President Vladimir Putin and President Volodymyr Zelensky. Hopefully, it is the beginning of the end of a very long, deadly, and hard-fought war. Now, Trump's statement comes after Ukraine carried out a long-range attack on an oil facility in the Russian city of Yaroslavl. President Zelensky says the refinery was an important target as it helped finance Russia's war. Zelensky shared this video on social media showing flames rising from the facility after the attack. Meanwhile, 13 airports in southern Russia have been closed after drone strikes hit an air navigation building in Rostov-on-Don. Meanwhile, at least three people were injured in a Russian attack on the Ukrainian city of Pavlorad. The strikes in the Chernobyl exclusion zone sparked a blaze. Authorities say radiation levels remain within normal levels, though. The region's governor says the attacks also triggered fires and damaged homes and vehicles across the city. Well, Mali's government says it will not negotiate with armed groups. The declaration comes 2 weeks after coordinated attacks across the country by al-Qaeda-linked fighters and Tuaregs. As fighters have tightened their blockade around the capital, Bamako, Russian paramilitary forces are intensifying airstrikes across the country. Nicholas Hawk speaks to a former Russian official who worked with Moscow's forces in Mali.
9: Back on the offensive, Russian paramilitary fighters and Malian forces are in central Mali, in Nioro. This latest operation comes after al-Qaeda fighters killed dozens of villagers in central Mali on Wednesday. Bamako's allies are trying to project strength by pounding Tuareg separatists in al-Qaeda locations with drone and airstrikes. It comes after April's humiliating defeat when Russian fighters were filmed surrendering their weapons in Kidal. But the deeper question remains. Can the Russian force alone contain an insurgency spreading throughout Mali? Not according to Sergei Eledinov, a former Russian army officer who worked in Mali as an advisor to Russian security firms. He says force alone will not bring peace.
10: The strategy of the Malian forces and their Russian allies of only using force is a failure. It doesn't work. There needs to be a balance between using force and negotiations. You can always negotiate.
9: Tuareg separatists in Kidal say members of the Imrad forces have now switched sides. The tribe were fighting alongside Malian forces.
11: Those who joined us are originally Azawadians. They had gone astray and have now returned from it. Their defection is a loss for the Malian army, which cannot operate in this land without Azawadian elements.
9: Trucks coming from Morocco loaded with food have been set alight by Al-Qaeda fighters trying to choke supply routes to the capital Bamako, home to 3 million Malians.
12: We are holding a siege of Bamako and we will continue the siege of both Bamako and Kati. The only exception we will make is for sick people coming to Bamako for treatment. We will allow them to enter, provided they do not support the Malian army.
9: The UN warns of an impending humanitarian crisis. Mali's foreign minister says the door for dialogue with armed groups is now closed. The question is how much of the country the state still controls.
10: The regime has not fallen. The Russians have succeeded in maintaining the power in place, keeping control of strategic areas like the airport, key strategic sites. But when it comes to actually tackling the armed groups, that's where they are struggling, and for now, failing.
9: Russian paramilitary fighters here are being celebrated as liberators. The foreign forces appear to be doing what Malian forces are meant to do. And so Mali's war with armed groups is turning into Russia's war in Africa, in a conflict that appears to have no end in sight. Nicholas Hawk, Al Jazeera.
1: Well, eight opponents of Chadian President Mohamed Deby have been sentenced to 8 years in prison. They were convicted for several charges, including insurrection. The opposition leaders were members of the GCAP, the only political movement that challenged Deby's election. They also called for the boycott of the 2024 vote. They were investigated for criminal association, rebellion, and illegal possession of weapons of war. Well, a disastrous series of local election results has put pressure on British Prime Minister Keir Starmer, with a number of MPs from his own ruling Labour Party calling for him to step down. Milena Veselinovic reports now from London.
13: There were local elections with outsized importance, seen as a major test of UK Prime Minister Keir Starmer's leadership, a test he and the Labour Party failed.
14: Are you worried for your party, Prime Minister?
13: Labour lost councils across the country, including in areas they had dominated for generations, prompting several backbench MPs to call on Starmer to resign. But he remains defiant.
15: No, I'm not going to walk away and plunge the country into chaos. We were elected to deal with these challenges, and that's what we will do.
13: The lack of a clear successor may help him hang on for now.
16: Less than 2 years after Keir Starmer walked through the doors of Downing Street after a landslide general election victory, Labour has suffered a bruising set of results. But its losses did not translate into gains for the opposition Conservative Party, a sign that Britain's political landscape is getting increasingly fragmented.
13: The main winner was the right-wing Reform UK Party, led by Nigel Farage. It campaigned heavily on immigration, taking votes from both the left and the right.
17: What Reform are able to do is to win in areas that have always been conservative, but equally, we're proving in a big way, we can win in areas that Labour have dominated, frankly, since the end of World War I.
13: On the left, the Greens made gains in progressive urban areas, and independent candidates also made strides. The Conservatives, up to now Labour's main challengers, delivered mixed results. But that will offer little comfort to Keir Starmer's party. Votes are still being counted, but Labour is on course for one of the worst election performances in its history. Whether that's enough for Labour MPs to make a decisive move against their leader is now the big question. Milena Veselinovic, Al Jazeera, London.
1: The World Health Organization says an outbreak of hantavirus on board a cruise ship is not the start of a pandemic. Three people have died and several others are in hospital. Contact tracing is underway in at least six countries. Step Boston reports from Amsterdam.
18: Relief for passengers of a KLM flight monitored for possible exposure to the hantavirus after a Dutch flight attendant tested negative for the respiratory disease. She had been admitted to hospital in Amsterdam with severe symptoms.
19: That should convince nearly everybody now that this is a dangerous virus, but only to the person who's really infected, and it's the risk to the general population remains absolutely low.
18: Hopeful news also for passengers on board of the Hondius cruise ship who have not been in close contact with those who became sick. The ship is on its way to Tenerife, where the 84 remaining passengers can finally disembark after their weeks-long journey turned into a health scare. The company says none of the passengers show any symptoms, but the long incubation time of the virus means they'll continue to be monitored.
20: We know the incubation time can be at least 45 days. There are extremes of 8 weeks, and that means that you have to wait through at least that amount of time before knowing whether this has stopped. So yes, that's definitely a challenge.
18: Two of the three passengers and crew transferred from the ship are being treated in the Netherlands. Different than COVID-19, the hantavirus is mainly spread by rodents, and the Andes strain is the only type known to spread person to person, most likely through saliva. And with a death rate of 30%, it's significantly more dangerous, not just for the elderly and vulnerable patients.
21: Hospitals in the Netherlands are ready to accept more patients who test positive for the hantavirus after the Hondius cruise ship will arrive in Tenerife this weekend. A dozen Dutch people are still on board, while others disembarked earlier. Health authorities and the WHO say that with the right treatment and long-term monitoring, the chances of a widespread pandemic are very slim.
18: A video of the announcement by the captain of the first death has raised questions about the company's response.
22: Tragic as it is, it was due to natural causes, we believe, and also whatever health issues keeps coming with, I'm told by the doctor, we're not infectious, so the ship is safe when it comes to death.
18: In response, the company says that at the time there was no evidence of a virus established by a medical doctor and proper procedure was followed. The Hondius is expected to arrive in Tenerife in the next few days, where Spanish health authorities say they have taken precautions to screen and handle all passengers without any risk to the local community. Stepfast in Al Jazeera, Amsterdam.
1: Hospitals in the Gaza Strip are facing a growing crisis, not just in treating patients, but in diagnosing them. A severe shortage of laboratory supplies means routine tests can't be carried out, leaving patients waiting and doctors working without essential information. Hani Mahmoud reports from Gaza City.
23: At this hospital, the wait is no longer just for treatment. It's for answers. Hala is racing between hospitals, trying to find a critical blood test for her daughter. She's been coming back for days. Each time, the same response. The test cannot be done.
24: My daughter recently suffered a miscarriage. We took her to the hospital for a uterine cleaning procedure, and a week later, we returned for follow-up tests. We first went to patient's friend's hospital, but the tests weren't available there. Then we came to Al Shifa Hospital, and they weren't available there either. I checked with all the laboratories, and I still don't know where we're supposed to go.
23: Across the Gaza Strip, testing labs are running out of the supplies needed to function. According to the Ministry of Health in Gaza, around 86% of essential materials are already depleted. Some tests, like the blood gas analysis, critical for emergency and intensive care, are no longer available in certain hospitals. At facilities like Ashifa Hospital, majority of supplies for these tests have already run out completely. Elsewhere, remaining stock is expected to last only a few days.
25: Since the ceasefire began, particularly over the past 6 months, we've been facing a severe shortage of supplies needed for medical testing.
23: For doctors, the consequences are immediate. Without test results, treatment becomes guesswork. Patients with the chronic conditions cannot be monitored, emergency cases face delays, surgeries carry greater risk.
25: Unfortunately, conditions have worsened, with deaths increasing due to delays in diagnostic testing. There's also a severe shortage of blood bank supplies, blood donations, and the testing materials needed to screen donated blood, largely because of the famine conditions people have endured.
23: For Hala, the uncertainty is overwhelming. The diagnosis is delayed, treatment is on hold, and the conditions of her daughter, whatever it may be, remains unknown.
0: This is a healthcare system under strain, not from the number of patients, but from the loss of tools and equipment needed to treat them. Without urgent resupply, doctors warn that even basic care could become impossible.
23: For now, many here are left waiting, not just for a treatment, but for the chance to even start it. Hani Mahmoud, Al Jazeera, from Gaza City, Palestine.
1: U.S. Secretary of State Marco Rubio has wrapped up his two-day visit to Rome. His trip was met with protests. Several rights groups say the U.S. is creating instability in the Middle East, Venezuela, and Cuba. Natasha Butler was at the demonstration and spoke to some of the protesters.
2: Well, over here is a poster that says, Rubio, go home. It is being held up by these people who've joined this protest here in central Rome. They say that the U.S. Secretary of State isn't welcome.
3: People are forgetting Gaza. The politics are forgetting Gaza. And, you know, now because of Iran, now because of Lebanon, now because of the flotilla. It's okay, flotilla, but they are really starving and dying. And, you know, people are in prison. No international right. No, you know, nobody cares.
5: Per cui chiediamo la sospensione di ogni accordo con Israele.
2: Well, the speaker has just been talking about Venezuela, Cuba, Palestine, all places that she says the U.S. should not be involved in.
6: We are against every type of criminal intervention by the United States in all the Middle East, such as Iran. We are also for Cuba with the blockade.
2: Well, Rubio's visit was aimed at repairing damaged relations between Washington, the Vatican, and Washington and the Italian government. This comes after several weeks in which we've seen the U.S. President Donald Trump verbally attack, and on social media too, both Pope Leo and Giorgia Meloni, because they've taken a position against the war in Iran. Well, Rubio said that he had very good meetings with both of them. He refused, though, to be drawn into details over Trump's threat to Meloni that he might pull U.S. troops out of Italy. But he did talk about Iran.
7: I expressed, you know, updated them on the situation with Iran, expressed our point of view about why this was an important and the danger that Iran poses to the world, which is largely recognized.
2: Well, Rubio will hope that his trip has soothed tensions with Italy for now, but he knows that whatever happens next will be up to Trump. Natasha Butler, Al Jazeera, Rome.
1: Well, a massive data breach of the online education platform Canvas has left millions of learners without access to course material right in the middle of exam season. It's forced some schools in North America and Europe to extend deadlines and change exam dates. A hacker group that calls itself Shiny Hunters warns it will release users' private information if ransoms aren't paid. Phil Lavelle reports now.
26: So this is how kids would traditionally do their schoolwork. You've got your pens, you've got your notebooks. It's all very simple. It's all very basic. But remember, we're in the year 2026 now, and everything is about digital. So it's about tablets, it's about smartphones, and it's about computers, which makes things more convenient, of course, but it also makes them more vulnerable. And we are seeing that right now, case in point, with Canvas. Now, if you don't know what Canvas is, then for millions of kids, this is how they do their work. Their assignments are given through Canvas, they are graded through Canvas, they're turned in through Canvas, and this is what they're getting when they log in normally. They get this screen, which gives them access. This is what they are getting now. No access. And that is because Canvas has been hacked, and in a big way. The group Shiny Hunters says it has stolen 3.5 terabytes of data. That is names, email addresses, student ID numbers, and private messages. It is threatening to release publicly if ransoms are not paid. Now, around 275 million individuals are thought to have been impacted by this, and some states rely completely on Canvas. For example, look, North Carolina, all of its public schools, but it goes beyond that state to California, to Florida, to Georgia, Oklahoma, Oregon. This list is massive. This is a big deal, and it could not have come at a worse time because we are in the middle of exam season. So universities like Penn State, the University of Illinois, Columbia, Harvard, and Georgetown, they are all scrambling to extend deadlines and change exam dates. And it is also impacting other countries, the United Kingdom, New Zealand, Australia, Sweden, and the Netherlands. Now, the company that owns Canvas, that is a company called Instructure, says passwords and financial information and government IDs were not accessed, and it is slowly managing to restore some access. Has any form of ransom been paid? Well, quite frankly, we're unlikely to get that information. But Shiny Hunters has said that there is a deadline of Tuesday before it releases all of that information publicly. And it just goes to show how vulnerable schools are, how vulnerable other institutions are by individuals who seek to exploit or extort at the worst possible time, armed with just a keyboard and a mouse. Phil Lavelle, Al Jazeera in St. Petersburg, Florida.
1: Authorities in Jakarta have launched a crackdown on an invasive species in the city's rivers. They're trying to restore ecosystems disrupted by the rapidly growing populations of suckermouth catfish. It reproduces rapidly and has very few natural predators. Many native species of fish are unable to survive in the polluted waters, but this bottom feeder is thriving. Jessica Washington reports now from Jakarta.
4: So this is the common pleco, also known as the suckermouth catfish, an invasive species from South America that's now thriving in the polluted rivers of Jakarta.
25: One study from last year suggests some areas of the city have infestations of up to 100%. I'm on the Chiliwung River and have come here to meet Arif, a content creator on a mission to reduce the population of these fish.
8: I might catch around 30 to 40 fish per day. My personal record was catching 70 kilograms in one outing. I usually use nets and sometimes I use my hands to take the eggs.
25: Experts say the catfish came to Indonesia through the ornamental fish trade. It earned the nickname janitor fish for its ability to clean algae off the glass in aquariums. But they've taken over many rivers and lakes.
4: The Chiliwung River is heavily polluted with domestic and industrial waste, and that's resulted in severe biodiversity loss, with many freshwater species unable to survive in these conditions. And yet, in these same waters, the population of the common pleco is growing.
25: They're bottom feeders and will eat almost anything. Instead of scales, the fish are covered in thick armor-like plates and have few natural predators. As a result, the Jakarta government is undertaking a city-wide effort to remove the species from the capital's waterways.
4: These men have spent the morning culling thousands of common pleco, but experts say it's a difficult task. The fish are highly resilient. A female pleco can lay thousands of eggs per cycle, and so reducing their population will require a long-term effort.
25: The catfish lays eggs in deep burrows in riverbanks and riverbeds, which worsens erosion. These burrows keep eggs protected, meaning most hatch successfully.
9: Even if we catch them every week, it's difficult to reduce their numbers, let alone eliminate them.
25: These fish will be culled and buried. They aren't safe for consumption because of their exposure to pollution. Marine experts say this is just one step towards restoring the ecosystem, and that the more important task is to improve water quality by reducing pollution. Jessica Washington, Al Jazeera, Jakarta.
1: Well, police in Indonesia say at least three hikers have been killed in a volcanic eruption.
10: Oh, the rocks are coming!
1: Mount Dukono sent ash 10 kilometers into the sky on Friday morning. 17 people have been rescued after the eruption. Activity from the volcano decreased last year, but has picked up again since March, with 200 small eruptions recorded. All right, you're watching Al Jazeera. Before we go, a quick reminder of our top stories. The U.S. Secretary of State says an Iranian response to a U.S. proposal on ending the war is expected soon. Marco Rubio says he's hopeful a reply from Tehran will push forward diplomatic efforts. Iranian media had earlier reported clashes in the Strait of Hormuz, but say the situation has now stabilized. Well, there's been renewed fighting between Israel and Hezbollah despite a fragile ceasefire. Hezbollah says it's launched missiles and drones at military bases in Israel to retaliate against Israeli strikes in the south, which killed at least 11 people on Friday. Israel has set up an occupation zone that extends up to 10 kilometers into Lebanon and issued more forced evacuation warnings. Well, the U.S. president says Russia and Ukraine have agreed to a three-day ceasefire at his request. The deal includes a prisoner exchange. It comes as Russia holds Victory Day commemorations to honor millions killed in World War II. All right, I'm Scott McLean. I will be back in less than 30 minutes from now with more news. There's more on our website, aljazeera.com. Al Jazeera Untangles is next.
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29: Picture it. Europe 1490s, a kingdom hungry for purpose and profit. The Spanish crown drafts a divine business plan.
30: It's about the conquest of the New World by Spain.
29: The church signs on as a moral sponsor. The motto? Gold, glory, and God.
31: Wealth was part of it, wealth in the sense of gaining control over land, but also ideology, and the ideology in particular was one of religious warfare.
29: Across cathedrals and courtrooms, the crown's mission spreads like the gospel. Expand the realm, enlighten the heathen, and send a cut to Madrid.
32: There were conquistadores who certainly wanted money, but they really believed, just as it happened in the Crusades, they were bringing light to the people.
29: With Spain's favorite multi-tool, the humble seashell, the crown launched the world's first faith-based multinational. One dip for holy water, another for holy treasure.
33: Religion was a means of empire building for the Spanish Empire. It was the only part of indigenous culture that the rulers were really keen to change.
29: Pop quiz. If faith built empires, what did empires build faith in?
34: Progress.
29: The innocence of youth. Welcome to lesson 3, conquest and conversion.

0: Reality check. The Spanish Empire was one of history's biggest world shapers. It joined faith to force and turned the Americas into the epicenter of a new global economy. If you're wondering why the modern world looks the way it does, start here. Before the sword came the signature. In 1513, the Spanish crown issued the Requerimiento, a legal proclamation meant to justify conquest.
1: They would read a document saying their intentions and demanding that people cede their rights to the Spanish kingdom.
0: It offered peace and protection if indigenous communities accepted Christianity and the authority of the crown. Refuse, and you were said to authorize war, enslavement, and dispossession.
1: Pizarro and his people, the priest, read this to people who didn't understand a word of Spanish. So it often had a certain absurdity to it, but it was a ritual to begin, well, some sort of conquest.
2: The crown of Spain signed contracts with these individuals, signed contracts with Columbus, with Cortes, with Pizarro, who were kind of entrepreneurs, raiders, who were of commoners' origins.
3: And those guys, you have to understand,

0: understand, they were desperados. They were all social outsiders. They all came from the dregs of society. And their ambition was to ascend, to escape from the socially restrictive acceptance world of home.
1: When Hernan Cortes landed on the coast of Mexico in 1519, he brought ambition that outweighed his resources. A few hundred soldiers, a handful of horses, and a flag of royal sanction. What he lacked in numbers, he gained in alliances.
2: The Spanish moved from Veracruz up towards Tenochtitlan, what is today Mexico City, and they recruited. Many of these civilizations despised the Aztecs.
3: Ultimately, a small number of people managed to conquer these great empires, in part also because both the Aztec Empire and the Inca Empire were heavily divided. Divided both within the ruling elites, but also because the Aztecs and the Incas had only recently conquered subject peoples, and these peoples were willing to cooperate with the Spaniards against their new imperial masters.
1: Spanish steel and gunpowder didn't conquer alone. They amplified an existing rebellion.
4: Wait, so technically the Aztecs were defeated by other indigenous groups?
1: Ooh, history loves a single hero. Reality prefers a coalition. Moctezuma II sent gifts of gold, hoping to negotiate peace.
2: He thought he would satisfy them, maybe buy them off. Moctezuma underestimated the Spanish.
1: Gold to the Spanish crown only confirmed prophecy. It didn't cool ambition, it ignited it.
2: And to send gold as a possible bribe or a peaceful gesture was the worst thing they could have done, because there are many, many sayings in the archives about how the Spanish lust for gold.
1: Diplomacy quickly collapses into war. By 1521, the indigenous Spanish coalition advances on Tenochtitlan, a city built on water and sustained by causeways, a marvel turned battlefield. The siege drags on for months. Famine spreads, canals fill with debris, and resistance hardens.
3: Part of it was microbes, particularly smallpox, but other diseases as well, like influenza, which the native people had no immunity to because they'd had no previous exposure.
1: At one point, Aztec forces capture Cortes himself, a brief reversal in a brutal campaign. With the combined weight of foreign weapons, local alliances, and relentless tactics, pushes the balance back toward the crown's conquest. By August 13th, 1521, after nearly 3 months of fighting, Tenochtitlan falls. Chroniclers describe a city leveled, not a single stone left standing. Contemporary estimates suggest tens of thousands of indigenous deaths against roughly 100 Spanish casualties. Within weeks, Cortes orders construction of Mexico City atop the ruins, turning the former Aztec capital into the new administrative center of the Spanish crown. If Cortes staged conquest as theater, Pizarro turned it into an ambush in costume.
5: Cortes and Pizarro master political spectacle.
2: The mind-boggling moment, the Pizarro capture of Cacamarca in 1532, it's really a key moment in global history. It's the world changed that day, I think quite literally, although at that moment we wouldn't have known.
1: In 1532, Pizarro invites the Inca Emperor Atahualpa to what's billed as a friendly meeting. The emperor agrees and allows him in.
2: He's got tens of thousands, some accounts say hundreds of thousands of very well-trained Inca soldiers. And he invites Pizarro into the town of Cacamarca, into this enclosure patio structure, almost a classic medieval city, if you will.
1: The audience, fewer than 200 Spaniards, hiding muskets behind the curtains. A friar steps forward, reciting a demand for submission to the crown and the cross. A ceremony scripted more for justification than dialogue. Atahualpa refuses. The curtain falls, and cannons fire.

0: The Inca soldiers are outside. They cannot get into town quick enough. The Spanish, who are brilliant at using their formation, using advantage of their horses, their dogs, above all their firearms, their cannons, which they treated with great care and, you know, took up the Andes.
1: By the end of the scene, over 1,000 of Inca attendants are dead. Atahualpa is captured and forced into baptism, not by faith, but by fear.
0: Then we have weeks of negotiations, which are just very painful.
1: He offers a ransom beyond imagination.
0: Atahualpa calls to bring all the gold and silver to fill up a room. There's a room you can visit in Cacamarca. There's a mark, and they fill this with gold and silver.
1: But freedom isn't part of the contract. Pizarro takes the gold, then orders Atahualpa's execution.
2: Wait, so they staged a friendly meeting, demanded conversion, took his gold, and then killed him anyway?
1: Correct. A public relations miracle. They conquered, converted, and still called it consent.
2: That's impressive in a horrifying way.
1: Welcome to the original masterclass in moral spin. From the Crown's perspective, conquest didn't just redraw borders. It rebuilt them in its image.
3: People didn't realize that the Spanish monarchy created literally thousands of hospitals which served the elites by looking after their workers and peasants and slaves. And the monarchy paid the cost of that.
0: The Incas had a work program where the empire guaranteed you food, distributed things, made sure that lowlands got highland product.
1: A shared language, Spanish, spread across the continent, eventually linking millions under a single tongue, one of the widest cultural spheres on Earth today. Across the Atlantic, exchange moved in every direction. Wheat, horses, and citrus one way, maize, tomatoes, and chocolate the other.
4: These early empires of the 1500s and 1600s of the Iberian empires, namely Portuguese and Spanish, definitely engineered modernity in more ways than one. Modernity as globalization, modernity as connectivity, modernity as trade, global trade, that is.
2: But if everything we eat, speak, and build comes from it, can we ever separate what was taken from what was made?
1: That's the question every empire leaves behind when the ruins start to look like home. Conquest graduates from chaos to paperwork. No more ad hoc plunder. This version comes with a royal seal. The Spanish crown introduces the encomienda system.
4: Encomiendas are these systems in which entire communities are given to these conquistador lords for them to pay tribute to these conquistador lords.
1: Their duties, at least on paper, were clear. Protect the people, instruct them in faith, and manage their labor for the crown. In practice, protection looked a lot like coercion.
0: It was a game almost to justify conquering and becoming very, very rich potentially, or bringing honor to their family.
1: Those entrusted paid tribute in gold, food, and labor, often under impossible quotas. Mines filled faster than promises, and faith became the fine print of empire.
4: The mines of Potosí or the mines of Mexico that created the wealth of the Indies were by and large the result of mobilization of free paid labor, not encomiendas and not rotational labor, mitas. There is forced rotational labor.
1: Enter Bartolomé de las Casas, a Spanish friar who witnessed the system up close and called it what it was.
5: Some Spanish commentators in the 16th century, like de Casas, were very angry about the treatment of local society, and they bitterly denounced it.
1: In 1542, he publishes A Short Account of the Destruction of the Indies, a moral audit of empire, documenting massacres, forced labor, and the collapse of entire communities under the weight of civilization.
5: This certainly affected attitudes in metropolitan Spain, because the argument among reformers

0: very hard to implement that, and that often on the ground in the Spanish colonies, the situation was much harsher.
1: A colonial response? What we might call a legal jailbreak. Revolts break out, petitions flood Madrid, and officials on the ground invent new titles to mask old practices. Missions become engines of empire. Part chapel, part classroom, part clock. Bells mark the rhythm of prayer, labor, and rest. In the Crown's view, they brought order where none existed.
2: It was missionaries who formed the kind of spiritual garrisons of the frontier. They didn't have armies, they didn't have weapons, but they created a pretty secure and impermeable frontier.
1: In reality, they built a new kind of town, one where salvation shared walls with supervision. Schools taught literacy, farming, and European music, giving rise to hybrid cultures. Indigenous artisans, choirs, and architects blending old worlds with new forms.
2: Indigenous people typically loved Spanish music. Some of the best composers of Spanish-style music in the 16th century were Native American in Mexico.
0: I think, as is entirely as to be expected, some of the mission settlements were quite benign, some less so.
3: Indigenous groups were saying, no, they controlled us. They broke us from our, they separated us from our language. They separated families. They gave us Christian names. This was a form of conquest.
1: By the late 1500s, Spanish missions stretched from Florida and New Mexico, eventually reaching California by 1769, forming a chain of faith, labor, and empire along the edges of the New World.
4: It's strange. The missions built progress, but only by dismantling the people who built the land.
1: That's the paradox of empire. Progress that cost you your past. In 1562, Franciscan friar Diego de Landa discovers that some Maya converts in Mani, Yucatan are still practicing traditional rites. His response becomes one of history's most infamous acts of cultural destruction, an auto de fe. Over several days, he orders the burning of 27 Maya codices, handmade records of astronomy, history, and ritual, and the destruction of more than 5,000 sacred objects. Landa later wrote,
5: "We found a large number of books, and as they contained nothing but superstitions and lies of the devil, we burned them all."
1: The result? Entire libraries reduced to ash. Of the hundreds that once existed, estimates are only 3 or 4 Maya codices survive today.
0: You could argue in modern terms it's imposing what now we would call cultural amnesia, and that is definitely the case in religious terms.
3: This one moment was just a desperate, horrible cultural genocide, if you will, trying to get to literally getting rid of the key book of memory for a vast civilization.
1: What began with aqueducts and armies evolved into infrastructure and influence. Pipelines of power disguised as progress.
2: The worst thing you can do if you want to keep your empire going is to start a war. You know, the British, French, Spanish, Portuguese empires, all the early empires collapsed in wars. Nowadays, if you really want to keep an empire going, look at the two great modern examples of successful empire. And those are China and the United States.
6: China and the United States should be partners and friends. This is what history has taught us.
1: Today, nations don't cut rivers, they cut routes, supply chains, sanctions, and blockades.
7: 100% tariff on all chips and semiconductors coming into the United States.
1: Governments restrict access to critical technologies. Semiconductors, rare earth minerals, lithium, cobalt, and advanced manufacturing tools. These controls don't need to declare war. They define dependency. In 2023, the US, Japan, and the Netherlands limited the export of advanced chip-making equipment. Not to cripple, but to control who can compute the future. At the same time, rare earth

0: Magnets, an estimate of 90% of which are refined in a handful of nations, remind the world that resource power never really ended. It just got digitized.
1: You're saying no one needs armies anymore, just patents and pipelines?
0: Correct. Power isn't who invades, it's who supplies.
1: So empire became logistics.
0: And influence became inventory management.
2: As it were, different systems of economic control or exploitation of labor, and that one could argue that forms of work today and new technologies.
0: In the colonial era, tribute flowed upward from colony to crown. Now it flows outward from debtor to creditor.
3: People often think that managing an empire is all about maximizing resources. But actually, most empires don't work like that. They don't tend to manage resources directly. They tax and extract tribute from the productivity of others, usually of private enterprises.
0: Critics describe sovereign debt as a quieter chain, repayments that keep nations solvent but dependent. Take Ghana, which defaulted on its external debt in 2022 after years of structural loans. Or Zambia, whose debt repayments were already absorbing such a large share of the budget that it left limited fiscal space for health and other essential services. Critics argue such cycles mirror the old colonial logic. Wealth flows north, risk stays south. Supporters counter that these loans, often backed by the IMF or World Bank, can stabilize currencies and attract investment if reforms take root. In Pakistan, IMF bailouts have repeatedly restored fiscal order, but at the cost of subsidy cuts that raise energy and food prices. In Argentina, a $44 billion IMF loan remains both lifeline and leash, sparking protests over austerity.
1: Wait, if debt replaced tribute, does that mean independence was just deferred payment?
0: Freedom's an expensive subscription model. Cancel anytime and lose your credit line. Labor quotas didn't disappear, they just migrated. From colonial plantations to global production lines, from rubber trees to microchips, extraction still runs on human hands.
4: What you see over the course of years in the Indies is the origins of capitalism. Free labor, salary labor of individuals that are detached from their communities and have no property except their labor.
0: Reports find indigenous Peruvians, especially in remote mining fronts, at higher risk of coercion and trafficking. Field studies flag debt bondage and false recruitment in illegal camps, while Peru's anti-trafficking plan and partnership programs work to counter those risks. The ILO estimates nearly 28 million people remain trapped in forced labor, much of it hidden deep in supply chains. A 2024 Human Rights Watch investigation linked aluminum for electric vehicles to alleged forced labor among Turkic minorities in Xinjiang. Governments and companies say they're reforming, tightening audits, enforcing due diligence, and tracing raw materials. But complex chains make accountability a maze. The colonial bonfires burned books. Today, the fires are invisible. Algorithms, data sets, and digital platforms quietly ingest, repurpose, and often overwrite indigenous knowledge without consent, context, or compensation.
2: That attack on local culture includes the destruction of local archival material, sort of local knowledge systems.
0: Some scholars are now naming this phenomenon algorithmic colonialism. When indigenous knowledge is extracted, indexed, and repackaged by data systems that mistake harvesting for preservation. Facial recognition systems misclassify indigenous faces, while translation tools flatten sacred languages into syntax. But resistance exists. Across the world, indigenous technologists are building new firewalls under the banner of indigenous data sovereignty, reclaiming ownership of story, sound, and code. Because the lesson still stands. If you don't control how you're seen, you risk disappearing. This time, not in flames, but in files. Empires never die. They evolve. They move from maps to markets, from weapons to words, from words to code. Every age writes its conquest in a different language, and every update leaves the same glitch. The human need to remember, to resist, to rewrite the script in their own voice. Because history doesn't just live in books or borders. It lives in stories, in whose truth gets told and whose gets erased.
4: A lesson is the story. Tell a good story. because the story, as it spreads, becomes memory and becomes history.
0: Because even after 500 years of conquest, someone, somewhere, is still speaking the unsanctioned version. And that is the one history can't overwrite. You think you can answer the question now? If faith built empires, what did empires build faith in?
1: A narrative.
0: A plus! You've passed lesson 3 and mastered selective morality, labor outsourcing, and historical spin. You are now qualified to run a colony or a corporation. But remember, power lives in the story we repeat, and stories die the moment we stop repeating them.
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8: The real casualty will be the yield of the next harvest.
9: A 2-week ceasefire. If Iran opens the Strait of Hormuz, what more are we hearing from the Iranians?
10: The Strait of Hormuz will be open for transit of energy supplies.
11: What matters are the prices, and the key questions now going forward are going to be economic.
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0: I'm Scott McLean. This is Al Jazeera live from Doha. Coming up.
1: We're expecting a response from them. We'll see what the response entails. The hope is it's something that it can put us into a serious process of negotiation.
0: Well, Friday in Washington has almost come and gone, but still no word from Tehran on the U.S. peace proposal, despite expectations. Tehran accuses the U.S. of reckless military adventure when there is a diplomatic solution on the table. Plus,
2: tough days like this, they don't weaken my resolve to deliver the change that I promised at the general election. They strengthen my resolve.
0: UK's ruling Labour Party suffers heavy losses in local elections, but Prime Minister Keir Starmer says he's not going anywhere. And
3: I'm Jessica Washington on the Ciliwung River in Jakarta, where local community groups and the government are trying to combat the growing population of invasive catfish.
0: U.S. Secretary of State Marco Rubio says an Iranian response to a U.S. proposal on ending the war is expected soon. He made the comments in Rome after meeting Pope Leo and Italian Prime Minister Giorgia Meloni. Earlier on Friday, Rubio said he was hopeful a response from Tehran would push forward diplomatic efforts.
1: We should know something today. I mean, we're expecting a response from them. We'll see what the response entails. The hope is it's something that it can put us into a serious process of negotiation.
0: Rubio's optimism follows back and forth attacks in the Strait of Hormuz, testing an already shaky ceasefire. The U.S. says Iran launched drones and missiles against its naval fleet. Iran says Washington targeted one of its oil tankers and hit several coastal areas with airstrikes. Rubio says U.S. actions were merely retaliatory.
1: If you fire at a U.S. Navy ship, what are we supposed to do? Say, oh, there's a ceasefire. We're not going to shoot down your drone. That's a stupid question. That's a stupid position to take. Of course we fired back at them. They were shooting at us. That's what I would expect to do. Only stupid countries don't shoot back when you're shot at. And we're not a stupid country.
0: We have correspondents in the U.S. and Iran covering this story for us. First, though, to Mike Hanna, who has more from Washington.
4: Well, we don't know what's in that 14-point memorandum of understanding, which was sent to reportedly via the mediators to the Iranians. We are told and do understand from some administration officials that, yes, the question of nuclear armament is part of those 14 points. There is suggested to be a moratorium on the enrichment of Iranian uranium, for example. There's also discussions about the Strait of Hormuz. The U.S. lifts its blockade and Iran opens free passage to all ships through the strait without tolls. Now, those are reports about what is in the proposal. We do not have confirmation that those facts are in fact in it. But it would be very surprising if President Trump authorized any proposal that did not specify some form of nuclear reduction or nuclear disarmament. He has said repeatedly that one of his red lines is that Iran pledge it will not become a nuclear power now or ever. He's asking for a total commitment from Iran not to develop its nuclear weaponry.
0: And for more from the Iranian capital, our reporter Al-Migdad Al-Ruhaid has the latest from Tehran.
5: The leaders here linking pressure on the Strait of Hormuz with the diplomatic path, because they are saying basically you cannot force us by pressure when the diplomatic on the table and diplomacy is open. This is what Abbas Araghchi has been said on the past few hours. And also they are saying that pressure on naval blockade, on naval presence, on this back and forth escalation and attacks from the United States Navy is leading to a quagmire, not leading to any kind of diplomacy. So they are also seeing a contradiction from the United States rhetoric. United States residents and United States officials saying several times they are open to a political solution, but at the same time the Iranians saying that there is a contradiction on this rhetoric, because they are saying a pressure on the region, a pressure on the Gulf, a naval blockade, a back and forth escalation, trying to open the Strait of Hormuz by force. All of these issues are not acceptable for the Iranians, and saying that this is our rights to control this strategic choke point after this war, because they are saying that the condition in the Strait of Hormuz will not be back to the pre-war norms.
0: Iran's Foreign Minister Abbas Araghchi has issued a statement on X saying, every time a diplomatic solution is on the table, the U.S. opts for a reckless military adventure. Is it a crude pressure tactic or the result of a spoiler once again duping the President of the United States into another quagmire? Whatever the causes, outcome is the same. Iranians never bow to pressure. Also, the CIA is wrong. Our missile inventory and launcher capacity are not at 75% compared to February 28th. The correct figure is 120%. As for our readiness to defend our people, 1,000%. Well, Mark Kimmett is a retired U.S. general and a former Assistant Secretary of State for Political and Military Affairs. He says both Washington and Tehran are being cautious about how to respond to provocations.
6: The United States sent three destroyers through the strait in what we call a FLONOPS, a freedom of navigation, freedom of passage operation. They were shot at, we shot back. As Marco Rubio said, you know, only a dumb country would not shoot back after they've been shot. But then 2 hours later, the Iranian news said everything's back to normal. So I think that there is this tit for tat, very, very calibrated. We don't want to get too far away from the ceasefire so that we either have a breakdown of the ceasefire or a complete abandonment of the ceasefire. If you look at this campaign and the isolation of the military, it's going to appear by that. But the military is one of these four tools that we talk about as the elements of national power. We're using the military capabilities one time, we're using the information, we're using diplomacy, we're using economic instruments as well. And I think it's much like you use one when it's appropriate, then you switch to another when it's appropriate. So if you look at this, not necessarily through the isolated view of military diplomacy, but as a comprehensive approach where you're trying to balance all of those elements as you are conducting operations against an enemy, I think that's much more helpful in terms of understanding what we're doing.
0: Well, in the aftermath of U.S. and Israeli strikes on Iran, volunteer groups are helping affected families rebuild homes and helping the displaced. But for many survivors, the future is still uncertain. Al Jazeera's Tohid Asadi reports now from Tehran.
7: This is a playroom inside a hotel in Tehran, but these children are not here by choice. Their homes in the city were destroyed in U.S.-Israeli airstrikes. The scars of war are still fresh. To support affected families, volunteers have stepped in. Sara is one of them. She tells me she works with these children to help carry some of their pain. For many pupils here, schoolwork is one of the last remaining anchors of normal life. Hura is a volunteer teacher helping Amir, whose family home was destroyed during the attacks.
8: In this situation, I believe it's everyone's duty to do what they can to help. I have always loved children, and I decided to support the innocent ones here.
7: The war has left deep psychological wounds. Dr. Kazemian leads over 100 volunteer psychologists supporting impacted families.
9: We had a 10-year-old girl who saw the body of her 12-day-old brother hanging from a tree after the attack. We helped her regain her ability to speak after 40 days, during which she was unable to talk.
7: Support continues inside places like this hotel, but loss and destruction extend far beyond. Across the country, thousands were killed and tens of thousands injured, with widespread damage to civilian housing and infrastructure.
10: That includes residential buildings like this one behind me that was damaged in the war. But people have also come together to lend a hand to families that have been impacted.
7: These volunteers, some describing themselves as Basiji and Jahadi, are on the ground to assist.
11: We have come to clean damaged homes. If they need help moving furniture or washing carpets, we are here to assist. Those affected are our brothers and sisters.
7: Others are helping with repairs, some coming from hundreds of kilometers away, replacing shattered windows and carrying out other reconstruction work free of charge.
12: Trouble can happen to anyone, whether it's me, a friend, or even a stranger. We are all human, and not everything should be measured by money. Sometimes the right thing to do is simply to act with compassion.
7: But rebuilding requires more than volunteer labor. It also requires money. The government and municipalities have pledged support for affected families. But in an economy strained by inflation, many survivors worry about how they will rebuild their lives. Maryam says she left her apartment just half an hour before it was struck. Now she's trying to figure out how she will afford to rebuild it.
13: They've estimated the damage costs, which are supposed to be paid to us. However, construction material prices are increasing day by day. Not sure if the amount will cover full reconstruction.
7: With tensions still high, many Iranians are confronting different challenges. Rebuilding homes, restoring stability, and coping with the lasting cost of war. Toida Sadi, Al Jazeera, Tehran.
0: Well, there's been renewed fighting between Israel and Hezbollah despite an official ceasefire. Hezbollah says it launched missiles and drones at military bases in Israel to retaliate against Israeli strikes in the south, which killed at least 11 people on Friday. Israel has set up an occupation zone that extends up to 10 kilometers into Lebanon and issued more forced evacuation warnings. Well, U.S. President Donald Trump says Russia and Ukraine have agreed to his request for a three-day ceasefire. On social media, he said this ceasefire will include a prison swap of 1,000 prisoners from each side. Trump says he personally requested the truce and appreciates that President Vladimir Putin and Vladimir Zelensky accepted it. Now, the U.S. president hopes the ceasefire, he says, will last longer.
14: I asked, and President Putin agreed. President Zelensky agreed, both readily. And we have a little period of time where they're not going to be killing people. That's very good. And they also agreed to give 1,000 on each side, 1,000 prisoners back. So they're going to be transferring almost immediately 1,000 prisoners from each side. That's very good. Russia, Ukraine.

0: The Kremlin has scaled back this year's Victory Day parade over fears of possible Ukrainian attacks. The annual event commemorates the millions of people killed during World War II. Dmitry Medvedenko reports.
1: For millions in the former Soviet Union, Victory Day is a sacred holiday. Many households lost someone in World War II, especially in Western Russia, Ukraine, and Belarus.
2: On Victory Day, we remember everyone who sacrificed their lives. We tell our children about them.
3: Many of my relatives enlisted. Only one of five came back.
4: I honor my great-grandfather and the others who fought in the war for our freedom and peace.
1: When Nazi Germany and the Axis powers invaded the USSR in 1941, they razed entire towns as they took over large areas of Eastern Europe. That occupation reached its height the next year, in 1942. Around 20% of the populations of what are now Belarus and Ukraine died. Soviet Russia lost nearly 14 million people. Across the whole USSR, an estimated 27 million people died, more than half of them civilians. Nazi Germany suffered most of its casualties on the Eastern Front. It capitulated to the Allied forces in May 1945. A month later, Stalin held the first and biggest victory parade in Red Square. Regiments that had marched on Berlin returned to Moscow. But the Soviets held parades only for big anniversaries.
5: In 1999, then Prime Minister Vladimir Putin said the country needs a new national idea. He proposed a set of core values, including patriotism, great power status, and social solidarity.
1: With Putin, Victory Day became a tool of foreign policy, an annual showcase of Russia's latest weaponry and its partners. Last year, he embraced allied North Korean generals in Red Square after Pyongyang's troops fought in southern Russia. But this year, the mood is changing.
5: For the first time in 19 years, these pavements will not be rumbling from the chassis of tanks or the wheels of other armored vehicles, as they will not be on display during the Victory Day parade. The Kremlin scaling down this event, citing security reasons, which is also unprecedented.
1: With recent Ukrainian drone strikes penetrating Moscow's defenses, the Kremlin has threatened to target Kyiv should it launch an attack on the Russian capital during celebrations. Ukraine is calling it a sign of weakness, as the war between World War II brothers-in-arms continues for the fifth year. Dmitry Medvedenko, Al Jazeera, Moscow.
0: Well, Mali's government says it will not negotiate with armed groups. The declaration comes 2 weeks after Al-Qaeda-linked fighters and the Tuareg carried out coordinated attacks. Russian paramilitary forces are intensifying airstrikes across the country as fighters tighten their blockade around the capital. Al Jazeera's Nicholas Hawk reports.
6: Back on the offensive, Russian paramilitary fighters and Malian forces are in central Mali, in Nioro. This latest operation comes after Al-Qaeda fighters killed dozens of villagers in central Mali on Wednesday. Bamako's allies are trying to project strength by pounding Tuareg separatists in Al-Qaeda locations with drone and airstrikes. It comes after April's humiliating defeat when Russian fighters were filmed surrendering their weapons in Kidal. But the deeper question remains, can the Russian force alone contain an insurgency spreading throughout Mali? Not according to Sergei Eledinov, a former Russian army officer who worked in Mali as an advisor to Russian security firms. He says force alone will not bring peace.
7: The strategy of the Malian forces and their Russian allies of only using force is a failure. It doesn't work. There needs to be a balance between using force and negotiations. You can always negotiate.
6: Tuareg separatists in Kidal say members of the Imrad forces have now switched sides. The tribe were fighting alongside Malian forces.
8: Those who joined us are originally Azawadians. They had gone astray and have now returned from it. Their defection is a loss for the Malian army, which cannot operate in this land without Azawadian elements.
6: Trucks coming from Morocco loaded with food have been set alight by Al-Qaeda fighters trying to choke supply routes to the capital Bamako, home to 3 million Malians.
9: We are holding a siege of Bamako and we will continue the siege of both Bamako and Kati. The only exception we will make is for sick people coming to Bamako for treatment. We will allow them to enter, provided they do not support the Malian army.
6: The UN warns of an impending humanitarian crisis. Mali's foreign minister says the door for dialogue with armed groups is now closed. The question is how much of the country the state still controls.
7: The regime has not fallen. The Russians have succeeded in maintaining the power in place, keeping control of strategic areas like the airport, key strategic sites. But when it comes to actually tackling the armed groups, that's where they are struggling, and for now, failing.
6: Russian paramilitary fighters here are being celebrated as liberators. The foreign forces appear to be doing what Malian forces are meant to do. And so Mali's war with armed groups is turning into Russia's war in Africa, in a conflict that appears to have no end in sight. Nicholas Hawke, Al Jazeera.
0: The British Prime Minister has promised to fight on despite heavy losses suffered by his ruling party in local elections. Some MPs from his Labour Party are calling for Keir Starmer to step down. Milena Veselinovic reports now from London.
10: There were local elections with outsized importance, seen as a major test of UK Prime Minister Keir Starmer's leadership, a test he and the Labour Party failed.
11: Are you worried for your party, Prime Minister?
10: Labour lost councils across the country, including in areas they had dominated for generations, prompting several backbench MPs to call on Starmer to resign. But he remains defiant.
12: No, I'm not going to walk away and plunge the country into chaos. We were elected to deal with these challenges, and that's what we will do.
10: The lack of a clear successor may help him hang on for now.
13: Less than 2 years after Keir Starmer walked through the doors of Downing Street after a landslide general election victory, Labour has suffered a bruising set of results. But its losses did not translate into gains for the opposition Conservative Party, a sign that Britain's political landscape is getting increasingly fragmented.
14: I better go and vote, I suppose.
10: The main winner was the right-wing Reform UK Party, led by Nigel Farage. It campaigned heavily on immigration, taking votes from both the left and the right.
15: What Reform are able to do is to win in areas that have always been conservative, but equally, we're proving in a big way, we can win in areas that Labour have dominated, frankly, since the end of World War I.
10: On the left, the Greens made gains in progressive urban areas, and independent candidates also made strides. The Conservatives, up to now Labour's main challengers, delivered mixed results. But that will offer little comfort to Keir Starmer's party. Votes are still being counted, but Labour is on course for one of the worst election performances in its history. Whether that's enough for Labour MPs to make a decisive move against their leader is now the big question. Milena Veselinovic, Al Jazeera, London.
0: The World Health Organization says an outbreak of hantavirus on board a cruise ship is not the start of a pandemic. Three people have died and several others are in hospital. Contact tracing is underway in at least six countries. Stef Bossen reports now from Amsterdam.
16: Relief for passengers of a KLM flight monitored for possible exposure to the hantavirus after a Dutch flight attendant tested negative for the respiratory disease. She had been admitted to hospital in Amsterdam with severe symptoms.
17: That should convince nearly everybody now that this is a dangerous virus, but only to the person who is really infected. And it's the risk to the general population remains absolutely low.
16: Hopeful news also for passengers on board of the Honduras cruise ship who have not been in close contact with those who became sick. The ship is on its way to Tenerife, where the 84 remaining passengers can finally disembark after their weeks-long journey turned into a health scare. The company says none of the passengers show any symptoms, but the long incubation time of the virus means they'll continue to be monitored.
18: We know the incubation time can be at least 45 days. There are extremes of 8 weeks. And that means that you have to wait through at least that amount of time before knowing whether this has stopped. So yes, that's definitely a challenge.
16: Two of the three passengers and crew transferred from the ship are being treated in the Netherlands. Different than COVID-19, the Hanta virus is mainly spread by rodents, and the Andes strain is the only type known to spread person to person, most likely through saliva. And with a death rate of 30%, it's significantly more dangerous, not just for the elderly and vulnerable patients.
14: Hospitals in the Netherlands are ready to accept more patients who test positive for the Hanta virus after the Hondius cruise ship will arrive in Tenerife this weekend. A dozen Dutch people are still on board, while others disembarked earlier. Health authorities and the WHO say that with the right treatment and long-term monitoring, the chances of a widespread pandemic are very slim.
16: A video of the announcement by the captain of the first death has raised questions about the company's response.
19: Tragic as it is, it was due to natural causes, we believe, and also whatever health issues keep scanning with, I'm told by the doctor we're not infectious, so the ship is safe when it comes to deaths.
16: In response, the company says that at the time there was no evidence of a virus established by a medical doctor and proper procedure was followed. The Hondius is expected to arrive in Tenerife in the next few days, where Spanish health authorities say they have taken precautions to screen and handle all passengers without any risk to the local community. Stepfast in Al Jazeera, Amsterdam.
0: Indonesian authorities have resumed the search for three hikers who were killed in a volcanic eruption.
20: Oh, the rocks are coming!
0: 17 people have been rescued after the eruption of Mount Tekono on Friday. Activity from the volcano decreased last year, but has picked up again since March, with 200 small eruptions recorded. A crackdown is underway on an invasive species in Jakarta's rivers. Authorities are trying to restore ecosystems disrupted by the rapidly growing populations of suckermouth catfish. Many native species of fish are unable to survive in the polluted waters, but this bottom feeder is thriving. Jessica Washington reports now from Jakarta.
21: So this is the common pleco, also known as the suckermouth catfish, an invasive species from South America that's now thriving in the polluted rivers of Jakarta.
22: One study from last year suggests some areas of the city have infestations of up to 100%. I'm on the Chiliwung River and I've come here to meet Arif, a content creator on a mission to reduce the population of these fish.
23: I might catch around 30 to 40 fish per day. My personal record was catching 70 kilograms in one outing. I usually use nets and sometimes I use my hands to take the eggs.
22: Experts say the catfish came to Indonesia through the ornamental fish trade. It earned the nickname janitor fish for its ability to clean algae off the glass in aquariums. But they've taken over many rivers and lakes.
21: The Chiliwung River is heavily polluted with domestic and industrial waste, and that's resulted in severe biodiversity loss, with many freshwater species unable to survive in these conditions. And yet, in these same waters, the population of the common pleco is growing.
22: They're bottom feeders and will eat almost anything. Instead of scales, the fish are covered in thick armor-like plates and have few natural predators. As a result, the Jakarta government is undertaking a city-wide effort to remove the species from the capital's waterways.
21: These men have spent the morning culling thousands of common pleco, but experts say it's a difficult task. The fish are highly resilient. A female pleco can lay thousands of eggs per cycle, and so reducing their population will require a long-term effort.
22: The catfish lays eggs in deep burrows in riverbanks and riverbeds, which worsens erosion. These burrows keep eggs protected, meaning most hatch successfully.
24: Even if we catch them every week, it's difficult to reduce their numbers, let alone eliminate them.
22: These fish will be culled and buried. They aren't safe for consumption because of their exposure to pollution. Marine experts say this is just one step towards restoring the ecosystem, and that the more important task is to improve water quality by reducing pollution. Jessica Washington, Al Jazeera, Jakarta.
0: Well, U.S. Secretary of State Marco Rubio has wrapped up his two-day visit to Rome. His trip was met with protests. Several rights groups say the U.S. is creating instability in the Middle East, Venezuela, and Cuba. Natasha Butler was at the demonstration.
1: Well, over here is a poster that says, Rubio, go home. It is being held up by these people who've joined this protest here in central Rome. They say that the U.S. Secretary of State isn't welcome.
2: People are forgetting Gaza. The politics are forgetting Gaza. And, you know, now because of the Iran, now because of Lebanon, now because of the flotilla. It's okay, flotilla, but they are really starving and dying. And, you know, people are in prison. No international right. No, you know, nobody cares.
1: Well, the speaker has just been talking about Venezuela, Cuba, Palestine, all places that she says the U.S. should not be involved in.
3: We are against every type of criminal intervention by the United States in all the Middle East, such as Iran. We are also for Cuba with the blockade.
1: Well, Rubio's visit was aimed at repairing damaged relations between Washington, the Vatican, and Washington and the Italian government. This comes after several weeks in which we've seen the U.S. President Donald Trump verbally attack, and on social media too, both Pope Leo and Giorgia Meloni, because they've taken a position against the war in Iran. Well, Rubio said that he had very good meetings with both of them. He refused, though, to be drawn into details over Trump's threat to Meloni that he might pull U.S. troops out of Italy. But he did talk about Iran.
4: I expressed, you know, updated them on the situation with Iran, expressed our point of view about why this was an important and the danger that Iran poses to the world, which is largely recognized.
1: Well, Rubio will hope that his trip has soothed tensions with Italy for now, but he knows that whatever happens next will be up to Trump. Natasha Butler, Al Jazeera, Rome.
0: Well, a massive data breach of the online education platform Canvas has left millions of students without access to course material right in the middle of exam season. It's forced some schools in North America and Europe to extend deadlines. A hacker group that calls itself Shiny Hunters warns it will release users' private information if ransoms are not paid. Phil Lavelle reports now from St. Petersburg, Florida.
5: So this is how kids would traditionally do their schoolwork. You've got your pens, you've got your notebooks. It's all very simple. It's all very basic. But remember, we're in the year 2026 now, and everything is about digital. So it's about tablets, it's about smartphones, and it's about computers, which makes things more convenient, of course, but it also makes them more vulnerable. And we are seeing that right now, case in point, with Canvas. Now, if you don't know what Canvas is, then for millions of kids, this is how they do their work. Their assignments are given through Canvas, they are graded through Canvas, they're turned in through Canvas, and this is what they're getting when they log in normally. They get this screen, which gives them access. This is what they are getting now. No access. And that is because Canvas has been hacked, and in a big way. The group Shiny Hunters says it has stolen 3.5 terabytes of data. That is names, email addresses, student ID numbers, and private messages. It is threatening to release publicly if ransoms are not paid. Now, around 275 million individuals are thought to have been impacted by this. And some states rely completely on Canvas. For example, look, North Carolina, all of its public schools. But it goes beyond that state to California, to Florida, to Georgia, Oklahoma, Oregon. This list is massive. This is a big deal. And it could not have come at a worse time because we are in the middle of exam season. So universities like Penn State, the University of Illinois, Columbia, Harvard, and Georgetown, they are all scrambling to extend deadlines and change exam dates. And it is also impacting other countries, the United Kingdom, New Zealand, Australia, Sweden, and the Netherlands. Now, the company that owns Canvas, that is a company called Instructure, says passwords and financial information and government IDs were not accessed, and it is slowly managing to restore some access. Has any form of ransom been paid? Well, quite frankly, we're unlikely to get that information. But Shiny Hunters has said that there is a deadline of Tuesday before it releases all of that information publicly. And it just goes to show how vulnerable schools are, how vulnerable other institutions are by individuals who seek to exploit or extort at the worst possible time, armed with just a keyboard and a mouse. Phil Lavelle, Al Jazeera, in St. Petersburg, Florida.
0: All right, Up Front is next. Our coverage of the ceasefires in Iran and Lebanon continues in less than 30 minutes from now. See you soon.
6: Standoff between Iran and the U.S. over the Strait of Hormuz is complicating efforts to extend the ceasefire.
7: They quickly turned right back around after the reports of two Indian vessels being forced by fire to return.
8: All the preparations are underway, suggesting that the second round of talks will indeed take place in Islamabad.
9: Israel's made it clear that it wants to continue occupying this, what it calls a buffer zone.
11: The Israeli military announcing on Sunday morning that two soldiers had died since the ceasefire was announced. Another 13 had been wounded.
25: Stay with Al Jazeera for the latest developments.
26: On Counting the Cost, fuel queues and blackouts. Asia is facing a new energy crunch. Up to $300 billion in economic output could be wiped out. So how are Asian nations coping with the fallout from the Iran conflict? And who pays the price when vulnerable countries are already stretched? Counting the Cost on Al Jazeera.
27: As Donald Trump continues his war of words with the Pope, what comes next for relations between Washington and the Vatican? That conversation's coming up. But first, Israel's war on Lebanon has left thousands dead, more than a million displaced, and put the country's territorial integrity at risk. So what are Israel's objectives, and how far is Benjamin Netanyahu willing to go? This week on Upfront, I'll ask those questions to former Israeli Prime Minister Ehud Olmert. Ehud Olmert, welcome to Upfront.
28: Hi.
27: Let's just start here. Since March the 2nd, Israeli airstrikes have killed about 2,700 people in Lebanon, displaced over a million. And in fact, Israel has struck Beirut for the first time since the ceasefire has been in place. How do you assess Israel's military campaign in Lebanon?
28: Well, the order of events was somewhat different. There was a ceasefire between Israel and Lebanon, which was violated by the Hezbollah when the war between America and Israel against Iran started. Hezbollah started again to shoot rockets and missiles against Israel. And as a result, Israel had to respond. And that has caused I'm not certain about the numbers of casualties that you have indicated, but the exchange of shooting was an outright result of the violation of the ceasefire agreement by Hezbollah against Israel.
27: You say that it's Hezbollah that violated the ceasefire, but we know that the United Nations peacekeeping force in Lebanon has documented that it was Israel that first violated the ceasefire about 10,000 times, with strikes continuing daily, 139 civilian deaths in Lebanon up until March this year. Israel has been accused of violating the ceasefire first. So how can you say that Hezbollah is the instigator?
28: I am sorry, but with all due respect, the report of the UNIFIL forces. We agreed to a ceasefire that was requested by President Trump. And we kept this ceasefire, and we keep this fire until now, but on a daily basis, there are attacks by military drones against Israelis inside the state of Israel by Hezbollah. And the perpetration of these attacks against us forces us to retaliate and to respond in order to stop it. And that's what we are doing.
27: Yet previously you've described Israel's invasion as, I quote, arrogant, brutal, and unnecessary. And the United Nations has documented direct attacks on civilians, on medical personnel, relief organizations, residential buildings being targeted by Israel. Has your assessment then changed?
28: No. I'm not in favor of a ground Israeli operation in south of Lebanon, and I said it and I keep saying it until now. I'm not in favor of this. I'm in favor of conducting negotiations between Israel and the government of Lebanon, which I hope has started and is taking place, not intensely enough. It should be more intense, and I hope that there is a chance to reach an understanding between Israel and Lebanon. They will lead, hopefully, to peace, but the purpose of the government of Lebanon, just as the Israeli purpose, is to disarm Hezbollah. Hezbollah is a terrorist organization which is not accepted by the Lebanese government, which is violating the basic rules of government inside Lebanon, and which is the enemy of every chance to reach this accommodation between Israel and Lebanon. So we have a joint interest here to stop Hezbollah and disarm Hezbollah.
27: But, sir, how does targeting residential buildings, journalists, medical personnel, schools, these are systems that are necessary for human survival. It doesn't sound like Israel is signaling that it wants to work with the Lebanese government by targeting infrastructure that is crucial for Lebanese progress.
28: You keep trying to force me to defend the Israeli government, which I'm not inclined to do. I'm not a supporter of the Israeli government, and there are many things which the government is doing that I entirely disagree with, and I keep saying it everywhere I can, including in your different programs, time and again. However, while I disagree with the Israeli government, and as I said, I am against unnecessary Israeli ground operation in the south of Lebanon, I'm very much in favor of disarming Hezbollah, which is a terrorist organization and which is doing everything in order to upset the balance in the north part of the country, which has started the violent operations against Israel on the 8th of October 2023, unsolicited completely, and that has kept doing it for a long period of time and is doing it now with the attacks of military drones, which are killing Israeli soldiers and Israeli civilians in the north part of the state of Israel. However, I'm not in any position, I'm not familiar with every fact, and I don't know exactly what is the result of some of the Israeli attacks in Lebanon, and if there is an attack in which unnecessary people or uninvolved people were killed, this is regrettable, and certainly something that I don't support. But I'm very much in favor of doing everything we can in order to weaken and break military power of Hezbollah, which is the interest of Israel and the interest of Lebanon.
27: Okay, so you've made that clear. You maintain that Hezbollah must be dealt with, that it must be disarmed. At the same time, sir, senior members of the Israeli government are openly talking about annexing southern Lebanon. Now, for many in the south, Hezbollah is what stands between them and the Israeli government's ambitious territorial expansions and ambitions. Is asking or demanding that Hezbollah disarm now a realistic proposition in light of these utterances by Israeli officials?
28: The Hezbollah military operations, violent operations against Israel, started, as I said, on the 8th of October, in violation of 2023, in violation of a ceasefire and the 1701 UN resolution, which forced the two sides for a ceasefire for a long time. And I'm against the voices that are expressed by some factions in the Israeli government about annexing any parts of the south of Lebanon. This is totally unacceptable, and it will not happen. And that cannot be in any way a justification for the military operations of the Hezbollah in the south of Lebanon. The Hezbollah is the enemy of most of the people living in the south of Lebanon. They are the cause for the the terrible difficulties which the people in the south of Lebanon are undergoing as a result of the need of Israel to defend itself against the Hezbollah, which has been stationed in the south of Lebanon and perpetrating military actions against Israel from the south of Lebanon. In the minute the Hezbollah will not be in the south of Lebanon, there will be no problem for the people living there.
27: I just want to go back to what you said, that it is regrettable that there are civilian deaths, that residential buildings have been targeted. You were prime minister during the 2006 Lebanon War, and even then, Human Rights Watch found that during this war, Israel's indiscriminate strikes killed about 900 civilians, 300 of whom were women or children. The report said that the pattern, quote, cannot be explained or dismissed as mere accidents. That was your war, yet you are saying that you don't support the targeting of civilians and that Lebanese civilians would be happy with Hezbollah not there. What do you say about this particular moment being a continuation of a pattern that started even including under your watch?
28: At the time that I was prime minister, we were forced to fight against Hezbollah for the same reasons that we were forced to fight against Hezbollah on the 8th of October, and the same reason that we were forced to renew the actions, the military attacks against Hezbollah in the beginning in March of this year, again after a violation of the ceasefire agreement. At the time that I was prime minister, there was no targeting, not at all targeting, of any civilians, not in the south of Lebanon and not in any other part of Lebanon. However, and I say it with a complete knowledge of the events then, that there were many, many launches of rockets in the south of Lebanon, which were placed inside homes in the south of Lebanon, where from they were shooting in order to kill Israeli citizens in the north part of the state of Israel. And we had to destroy these launchers, which were placed inside residential buildings in the south of Lebanon, spread all over east to west in many different houses and villages. And that has forced Israel to destroy them. And maybe in the course of these self-defense actions by Israel then, there were people that were killed, but they were fully responsible for this inevitable outcome, allowing the Hezbollah to use their homes in order to shoot rockets against Israeli civilians in the north part of our country. And no report of any organization can distort these basic facts.
27: But there is a legal duty, isn't it, sir? There's a legal duty, and there is international law that governs how wars are fought. And Human Rights Watch is saying Israel wrongfully acted as if all civilians had heeded its warnings to evacuate southern Lebanons when they knew they had not. So what I'm getting at is disregarding the legal duty to protect civilians. It seems that it's not a priority to protect civilians and that Israel goes for its targets, including civilians.
28: Again, in the course of the Second Lebanese War in 2006, I don't know about human rights organizations. I know that no UN organization, no UN decision blamed Israel for anything. On the contrary, and no Arab country protested against the inevitable Israeli response to the military actions, the violation of agreements which were perpetrated by Hezbollah. As of the present time, as I say it again,
27: the UN Israel said that the use of cluster bombs was immoral. The UN said that at the time.
28: Excuse me. I'm in the middle of my response, so please let me finish. As I said, we are not targeting any civilians. We are reaching out for killers, murderers, terrorists, which are destroying Lebanon for tens of years and which must be disarmed. And this is the interest of the Lebanese government, and this is the interest of the State of Israel. And I hope that we'll be able to cooperate and to negotiate an agreement, political agreement, between Israel and Lebanon that will allow both to act jointly in order to disarm

0: basic needs, the political needs of both America and the State of Israel, basically to prevent Iran from continuing any military nuclear program. And this is still the main concern that we have. We definitely are not interested in continuing indefinitely the fight in Iran, and I hope that there will be a political solution. I personally prefer that there will be an agreement similar to the one that was already between America and Iran about the nuclear, the one that was signed by Obama. It's true that President Trump withdrew from that agreement, and as a result, the Iranians started to enrich uranium rapidly, which was, of course, undesired and totally unaccepted to America and to us. I hope that now there will be an agreement that will take care of this issue. The sooner, the better.
1: Ehud Olmert, thank you for joining us on Upfront.
0: Thank you very much.
1: This week, Pope Leo XIV, the first American pope, marked 1 year since he was chosen to lead the 1.4 billion member Catholic Church. The first anniversary of his election comes at a time of tension between the Vatican and the Trump administration. The pontiff has been a vocal critic of the war in Iran, which has provoked the ire of the U.S. president, who earlier this week said the pope is endangering Catholics. So what does this mean for relations between the Vatican and Washington? Well, joining us to discuss this is the director of the Initiative on Catholic Social Thought and Public Life at Georgetown University, Kim Daniels. Thank you so much for joining us on Upfront. Welcome, Kim.
2: Thank you. Good to be here.
1: Thank you. So Pope Leo has been quite direct and robust in his criticism of the Trump administration, especially on immigration policy and the war on Iran. Now, U.S. Secretary of State Marco Rubio has just visited the Pope at the Vatican in what many believed is a visit to smooth things over. So what do you think? Has it worked?
2: Well, I think the visit signals that the United States recognizes that relationships matter, and this relationship in particular matters. The Pope is a very popular figure. He is the leader of 1.4 billion Catholics. He's the leader of 70 million Catholics in the United States, and it matters, this relationship, especially because the Pope has been speaking out with moral authority, speaking up for peace. I think that it was important for Secretary of State Rubio to go to the Vatican, and I think it remains to be seen what we take from this visit.
1: But Trump is not known to back off, right? You don't know whether you will wake up to a post on social media that reverses the work of some of his officials. At the same time, Pope Leo has said that he has no fear of the Trump administration and will continue to speak up. I mean, I don't remember ever seeing this kind of direct confrontation between the Pope and a head of state. Your thoughts?
2: It really is unprecedented. This kind of exchange, this kind of attack on Pope Leo by the President of the United States was an unprecedented event in so many ways. And I think you're right to say that it's unclear whether this effort at diplomatic relations building will hold, right? It's a lack of discipline on the president's part that we've seen again and again. This another attack on Pope Leo just came yesterday from the president. I think consistently Pope Leo himself has been steady, calm, and courageous in speaking up for peace, which is the first word he spoke from the balcony when he was elected a year ago.
1: I'm just wondering, though, is it significant that the Pope is American? And I know to billions of Catholics, to millions of Catholics, it doesn't matter what the Pope's nationality is. But is it significant that this Pope is American when it comes to the latitude and the freedom he allows himself to speak out against Trump, and also how Trump perceives him? Does it matter?
2: Well, I think, first of all, I would say reframe the way you put that a little bit differently. I don't think he's speaking against anyone in particular so much as speaking up for peace. And he does that consistently, regardless of the conflict, regardless of the leaders involved. And at the same time, you're right to say that the fact that he is American really means that it resonates here in the United States in a way that it might not have under previous pontiffs. We know that he comes from Chicago. We know that he took that wonderful American missionary spirit that he went to Peru.

0: immigrated to Peru and worked as a missionary there, we know that he speaks English. And that means that he breaks through in our media and in our conversations in a way that really makes a difference. And so I think that does have an effect on the relationship, and it does have an effect on how political leaders engage with him.
1: I want to talk a little bit about where Pope Leo stands on war, particularly the war on Iran. He's the first Augustinian Pope, I believe, and St. Augustine was one of the key figures that pushed the philosophy of a just war, that you can morally justify war under certain circumstances like defense, protecting the weak, and so on. How does that background, the Augustinian background, shape his approach and commentary on this war on Iran?
0: I think that being an Augustinian shapes everything that Pope Leo does. It really is how he was formed, meaning he was formed in a community that is all about relationship, that is all about working together through dialogue. And it's important to see that here, what we see in Pope Leo's remarks. He obviously is very steeped in the just war tradition, but I think it's important to note that the just war tradition is all about preserving peace. It's all about it's about avoiding war, not sort of baptizing war. And so in that sense, we've seen Pope Leo really speak up for peace again from the first moment on the balcony a year ago when he walked out to the world for the first time as Pope Leo, to his comments repeatedly and consistently and calmly over the past several months during this conflict in Iran.
1: It wouldn't be the first time, though, that he's in the eye of the storm or in an environment that is politically sensitive or turbulent. You made reference to his time in Peru and the politics there, also quite turbulent in different ways. What can you tell us about that, how that frames him as a pope?
0: Well, Leo has this experience of being someone who has lived among the poor, who has served the poor. And to my mind, that means that he has this lived experience of having the gospel not just be words that we hear, but something that we live out day in and day out. He's been in a place where political conflict is high, and he's had to be a leader in those situations. He also, as the leader of Catholics, really knows that his job, his calling, is to speak up for the truths of our faith, which center on peace and on being a bridge among peoples.
1: Pope Francis, the late Pope, was also known to be quite outspoken on global affairs and Gaza in particular. Now, looking at Pope Leo and his predecessor, have they been more openly involved in global affairs than previous popes? And what does that mean for the future of the church?
0: Well, again, I think that popes have always been involved in global affairs, and we can look back in our current moment to think about St. John Paul II, Pope John Paul II, who, of course, was such a leader in the fight against communism and in events in his own country of Poland, but really worldwide, a global leader who traveled all over the world and affected all sorts of global political situations. We've seen that with successive popes as well. And of course, you spoke about Pope Francis, who I think signature move on the global stage was really to travel to places that were too often forgotten, too often weren't part of that global conversation, to make sure that people who were vulnerable, people who lived on the margins, were brought to the attention of the world. And I think we've seen Pope Leo follow in that already, right? He has traveled to Africa, he's traveled to Lebanon and Turkey, really to draw attention to suffering people and to ways in which the church's message of peace and mercy and truth can bring a sense of hope to the world. He's following in the footsteps of past popes, and at the same time, he's bringing his own style and his own way of being to these conversations.
1: Kim Daniels, a pleasure chatting to you. Thanks indeed.
0: Thank you.
1: That's our show, folks. Upfront, we'll be back next week. Goodbye.

0: President Trump said the whole civilization will die tonight, never to be brought back again.
1: Iranians form human chains at bridges and power plants to protect infrastructure that Trump has threatened to target.
2: The deadline is just over an hour or so away from now, and Israel seems to be ready to go.
3: The level of anxiety around the region was extraordinary in the last few hours.
1: We understand that Donald Trump has agreed to suspend bombing.
4: Israel has said Lebanon is not included in the two-week truce between the US and Iran.
3: Donald Trump was the only man who could defuse it, because he's the one who lit the fuse in the first place.
5: In-depth analysis of the day's headlines.
6: Diplomacy yet again was used as a ruse for war.
5: Critical debate.
7: Who betrayed the table? Who attacked the negotiations for the second time? For the third time during the talks, we should be attacked? Who is talking about a greater country for itself? Israel, not Iran.
8: Iran has been a huge supporter of terrorism over the years. I really have to take exception to the idea that Iran is innocent in this.
5: Inside Story on Al Jazeera.

0: there. I'm Scott McLean. This is Al Jazeera live from Doha. Coming up.
1: We're expecting a response from them. We'll see what the response entails. The hope is it's something that it can put us into a serious process of negotiation.
0: Well, Friday has come and gone in Washington, but still no word from Tehran on the U.S. peace proposal, despite expectations. Tehran accuses the U.S. of reckless military adventure when there's a diplomatic solution on the table. Plus,
2: tough days like this, they don't weaken my resolve to deliver the change that I promised at the general election. They strengthen my resolve.
0: The UK's ruling Labour Party suffers heavy losses in local elections, but Prime Minister Keir Starmer says he won't resign. And
3: I'm Tanvir Chaudhry. I'll bring you more news on how unseasonal heavy rain have submerged tens of thousands of hectares of rice field across northeastern region of Bangladesh as farmers race against time to salvage their harvest.
0: U.S. Secretary of State Marco Rubio says an Iranian response to a U.S. proposal on ending the war is expected soon. He made the comments in Rome after meeting Pope Leo and Italian Prime Minister Giorgia Meloni. Earlier on Friday, Rubio said he was hopeful a reply from Tehran would push forward diplomatic efforts.
1: We should know something today. I mean, we're expecting a response from them. We'll see what the response entails. The hope is it's something that it can put us into a serious process of negotiation.
0: Rubio's optimism follows back-and-forth attacks in the Strait of Hormuz, testing an already shaky ceasefire. The U.S. says Iran launched drones and missiles against its naval fleet. Iran says Washington targeted one of its oil tankers and hit several coastal areas with airstrikes. Rubio says U.S. actions were merely retaliatory.
1: If you fire at a U.S. Navy ship, what are we supposed to do? Say, oh, there's a ceasefire. We're not going to shoot down your drone. That's a stupid question. That's a stupid position to take. Of course we fired back at them. They were shooting at us. That's what I would expect to do. Only stupid countries don't shoot back when you're shot at. And we're not a stupid country.
0: All right, we have correspondents in the U.S. and Iran covering this story for us. First to Mike Hanna, who has more from Washington.
4: Well, we don't know what's in that 14-point memorandum of understanding, which was sent to reportedly via the mediators to the Iranians. We are told and do understand from some administration officials that, yes, the question of nuclear armament is part of those 14 points. There is suggested to be a moratorium on the enrichment of Iranian uranium, for example. There's also discussions about the Strait of Hormuz, the U.S. lifts its blockade, and Iran opens free passage to all ships through the strait without tolls. Now, those are reports about what is in the proposal. We do not have confirmation that those facts are in fact in it. But it would be very surprising if President Trump authorized any proposal that did not specify some form of nuclear reduction or nuclear disarmament. He has said repeatedly that one of his red lines is that Iran pledge it will not become a nuclear power now or ever. He's asking for a total commitment from Iran not to develop its nuclear weaponry.
0: And for more from the Iranian capital, our reporter Al Migdad Al-Ruhaid has the latest from Tehran.
5: The leaders here linking pressure on the Strait of Hormuz with the diplomatic path, because they are saying basically you cannot force us by pressure when the diplomatic on the table and diplomacy is open. This is what Abbas Araghchi has been said on the past few hours. And also they are saying that this pressure on naval blockade, on naval presence, on this back and forth escalation and attacks from the United States Navy is leading to a quagmire, not leading to any kind of diplomacy. So they are also seeing a contradiction from the United States rhetoric. United States residents and United States officials saying several times they are open to a political solution, but at the same time the Iranians saying that there is a contradiction on this rhetoric, because they are saying a pressure on the region, a pressure on the Gulf, a naval blockade, a back and forth escalation, trying to open the Strait of Hormuz by force. All of these issues are not acceptable for the Iranians, and saying that this is our rights to control this strategic choke point after this war, because they are saying that the condition in the Strait of Hormuz will not be back to the pre-war norms.
0: Iran's Foreign Minister Abbas Araghchi has accused the U.S. of undermining efforts to reach a deal to end the war. So he put out a statement on X that read, "Every time a diplomatic solution is on the table, the U.S. opts for a reckless military adventure. Is it a crude pressure tactic or the result of a spoiler? Once again, duping the President of the United States into another quagmire. Whatever the cause is, outcome is the same. Iranians never bow to pressure. Also, the CIA is wrong. Our missile inventory and launcher capacity are not at 75% compared to February 28th. The correct figure is 120%. As for our readiness to defend our people, 1,000%. Well, Mark Kimmett is a retired U.S. general and a former Assistant Secretary of State for Political and Military Affairs. He says both Washington and Tehran are being cautious about how to respond to provocations.
6: The United States sent three destroyers through the strait in what we call a FLONOPS, a freedom of navigation, freedom of passage operation. They were shot at, we shot back. As Marco Rubio said, you know, only a dumb country would not shoot back after they've been shot. But then 2 hours later, the Iranian news said everything's back to normal. So I think that there is this tit for tat, very, very calibrated. We don't want to get too far away from the ceasefire so that we either have a breakdown of the ceasefire or a complete abandonment of the ceasefire. If you look at this campaign and the isolation of the military, it's going to appear by that. But the military is one of these four tools that we talk about as the elements of national power. We're using the military capabilities one time. We're using the information. We're using diplomacy. We're using economic instruments as well. And I think it's much like you use one when it's appropriate, then you switch to another when it's appropriate. So if you look at this, not necessarily through the isolated view of military diplomacy, but as a comprehensive approach where you're trying to balance all of those elements as you are conducting operations against an enemy, I think that's much more helpful in terms of understanding what we're doing.
0: Well, there's been renewed fighting between Israel and Hezbollah despite a ceasefire. Hezbollah says it launched missiles and drones at military bases in Israel to retaliate against Israeli strikes in the south, which killed at least 11 people on Friday. Israel has set up an occupation zone that extends up to 10 kilometers into Lebanon and issued more forced evacuation warnings. U.S. President Donald Trump says Russia and Ukraine have agreed to his request for a three-day ceasefire. So on social media, he said this: the ceasefire will include a prison swap of 1,000 prisoners from each side. Trump says he personally requested the truce and appreciates that President Vladimir Putin and Volodymyr Zelensky accepted it. Now, the U.S. president says he hopes the ceasefire, though, will last longer.
7: I asked, and President Putin agreed. President Zelensky agreed, both readily, and we have a little period of time where they're not going to be killing people. That's very good. And they also agreed to give 1,000 on each side, 1,000 prisoners back. So they're going to be transferring almost immediately 1,000 prisoners from each side. That's very good. Russia, Ukraine.
0: Well, the Kremlin has scaled back plans for this year's Victory Day parade over fears of possible Ukrainian attacks. But Kyiv has issued a decree promising not to attack Red Square. The annual event commemorates the millions of people killed during World War II. Dmitry Medvedenko reports.
8: For millions in the former Soviet Union, Victory Day is a sacred holiday. Many households lost someone in World War II, especially in Western Russia, Ukraine, and Belarus.
9: On Victory Day, we remember everyone who sacrificed their lives. We tell our children about them.
10: Many of my relatives enlisted. Only one of five came back.
11: I honor my great-grandfather and the others who fought in the war for our freedom and peace.
8: When Nazi Germany and the Axis powers invaded the USSR in 1941, they razed entire towns as they took over large areas of Eastern Europe. That occupation reached its height the next year in 1942. Around 20% of the populations of what are now Belarus and Ukraine died. Soviet Russia lost nearly 14 million people. Across the whole USSR, an estimated 27 million people died, more than half of them civilians. Nazi Germany suffered most of its casualties on the Eastern Front. It capitulated to the Allied forces in May 1945. A month later, Stalin held the first and biggest victory parade in Red Square. Regiments that had marched on Berlin returned to Moscow. But the Soviets held parades only for big anniversaries. In 1999, then Prime Minister Vladimir Putin said the country needs a new national idea. He proposed a set of core values, including patriotism, great power status, and social solidarity. With Putin, Victory Day became a tool of foreign policy, an annual showcase of Russia's latest weaponry and its partners. Last year, he embraced allied North Korean generals in Red Square after Pyongyang's troops fought in southern Russia. But this year, the mood is changing. For the first time in 19 years, these pavements will not be rumbling from the chassis of tanks or the wheels of other armored vehicles, as they will not be on display during the Victory Day parade. The Kremlin scaling down this event, citing security reasons, which is also unprecedented. With recent Ukrainian drone strikes penetrating Moscow's defenses, the Kremlin has threatened to target Kyiv should it launch an attack on the Russian capital during celebrations. Ukraine is calling it a sign of weakness, as the war between World War II brothers in arms continues for the fifth year. Dmitry Medvedenko, Al Jazeera, Moscow.
0: Well, the British Prime Minister has promised to fight on, despite heavy losses suffered by his ruling party in local elections. A number of MPs from his Labour Party are now calling on Keir Starmer to step down. Milena Veselinovic reports from London.
12: There were local elections with outsized importance, seen as a major test of UK Prime Minister Keir Starmer's leadership, a test he and the Labour Party failed.
13: Are you worried for your party, Prime Minister?
12: Labour lost councils across the country, including in areas they had dominated for generations, prompting several backbench MPs to call on Starmer to resign. But he remains defiant.
14: No, I'm not going to walk away and plunge the country into chaos. We were elected to deal with these challenges, and that's what we will do.
12: The lack of a clear successor may help him hang on for now.
15: Less than 2 years after Keir Starmer walked through the doors of Downing Street after a landslide general election victory, Labour has suffered a bruising set of results. But its losses did not translate into gains for the opposition Conservative Party, a sign that Britain's political landscape is getting increasingly fragmented.
12: The main winner was the right-wing Reform UK Party, led by Nigel Farage. It campaigned heavily on immigration, taking votes from both the left and the right.
16: What Reform are able to do is to win in areas that have always been conservative, but equally, we're proving in a big way, we can win in areas that Labour have dominated, frankly, since the end of World War I.
12: On the left, the Greens made gains in progressive urban areas, and independent candidates also made strides. The Conservatives, up to now Labour's main challengers, delivered mixed results. But that will offer little comfort to Keir Starmer's party. Votes are still being counted, but Labour is on course for one of the worst election performances in its history. Whether that's enough for Labour MPs to make a decisive move against their leader is now the big question. Milena Veselinovic, Al Jazeera, London.
0: Mali's government says it will not negotiate with armed groups. The declaration comes 2 weeks after Tuareg and Al-Qaeda-linked fighters carried out coordinated attacks. Russian paramilitary forces are intensifying airstrikes across the country as fighters tighten their blockade around the capital. Al Jazeera's Nicholas Hawk spoke to a former Russian officer who worked with Moscow's forces in Mali.
17: Back on the offensive, Russian paramilitary fighters and Malian forces are in central Mali, in Nioro. This latest operation comes after Al-Qaeda fighters killed dozens of villagers in central Mali on Wednesday. Bamako's allies are trying to project strength by pounding Tuareg separatists in al-Qaeda locations with drone and airstrikes. It comes after April's humiliating defeat when Russian fighters were filmed surrendering their weapons in Kidal. But the deeper question remains, can the Russian force alone contain an insurgency spreading throughout Mali? Not according to Sergei Eledinov, a former Russian army officer who worked in Mali as an advisor to Russian security firms. He says force alone will not bring peace.
18: The strategy of the Malian forces and their Russian allies of only using force is a failure. It doesn't work. There needs to be a balance between using force and negotiations. You can always negotiate.
17: Tuareg separatists in Kidal say members of the Imrad forces have now switched sides. The tribe were fighting alongside Malian forces.
19: Those who joined us are originally Azawadians. They had gone astray and have now returned from it. Their defection is a loss for the Malian army, which cannot operate in this land without Azawadian elements.
17: Trucks coming from Morocco loaded with food have been set alight by al-Qaeda fighters trying to choke supply routes to the capital Bamako, home to 3 million Malians.
20: We are holding a siege of Bamako and we will continue the siege of both Bamako and Kati. The only exception we will make is for sick people coming to Bamako for treatment. We will allow them to enter, provided they do not support the Malian army.
17: The UN warns of an impending humanitarian crisis. Mali's foreign minister says the door for dialogue with armed groups is now closed. The question is how much of the country the state still controls.
18: The regime has not fallen. The Russians have succeeded in maintaining the power in place, keeping control of strategic areas like the airport, key strategic sites. But when it comes to actually tackling the armed groups, that's where they are struggling, and for now, failing.
17: Russian paramilitary fighters here are being celebrated as liberators. The foreign forces appear to be doing what Malian forces are meant to do. And so Mali's war with armed groups is turning into Russia's war in Africa, in a conflict that appears to have no end in sight. Nicholas Hawk, Al Jazeera.
0: The World Health Organization says an outbreak of hantavirus on board a cruise ship is not the start of a pandemic. Three people have died, several others are in hospital, and contact tracing is underway in at least six countries. Step Boston reports now from Amsterdam.
21: Relief for passengers of a KLM flight monitored for possible exposure to the hantavirus after a Dutch flight attendant tested negative for the respiratory disease. She had been admitted to hospital in Amsterdam with severe symptoms.
22: That should convince nearly everybody now that this is a dangerous virus, but only to the person who is really infected. And it's the risk to the general population remains absolutely low.
21: Hopeful news also for passengers on board of the Hondius cruise ship who have not been in close contact with those who became sick. The ship is on its way to Tenerife, where the 84 remaining passengers can finally disembark after their weeks-long journey turned into a health scare. The company says none of the passengers show any symptoms, but the long incubation time of the virus means they'll continue to be monitored.
23: We know the incubation time can be at least 45 days. There are extremes of 8 weeks. And that means that you have to wait through at least that amount of time before knowing whether this has stopped.

0: Yes, that's definitely a challenge.
1: Two of the three passengers and crew transferred from the ship are being treated in the Netherlands. Different than COVID-19, the Hanta virus is mainly spread by rodents, and the Andes strain is the only type known to spread person to person, most likely through saliva. And with a death rate of 30%, it's significantly more dangerous, not just for the elderly and vulnerable patients.
2: Hospitals in the Netherlands are ready to accept more patients who test positive for the Hanta virus after the 100th cruise ship will arrive in Tenerife this weekend. A dozen Dutch people are still on board, while others disembarked earlier. Health authorities and the WHO say that with the right treatment and long-term monitoring, the chances of a widespread pandemic are very slim.
1: A video of the announcement by the captain of the first death has raised questions about the company's response.
3: Tragic as it is, it was due to natural causes, we believe. And also, whatever health issues keeps going with, I'm told by the doctor, we're not infectious. So the ship is safe when it comes to death.
1: In response, the company says that at the time there was no evidence of a virus established by a medical doctor and proper procedure was followed. The Hondius is expected to arrive in Tenerife in the next few days, where Spanish health authorities say they have taken precautions to screen and handle all passengers without any risk to the local community. Stepfast in Al Jazeera, Amsterdam.
4: The petrochemical boom in the United States has generated great riches for large companies, but it's come at a high price for communities. One area in Louisiana has seen towns nearly disappear and livelihoods being lost. Residents say their history and health have been sacrificed in the name of industrial progress. Heidi Jo Castro reports now from Mossville.
5: This was a different place when Deborah Ramirez was a child.
6: They would sing the old hymn, take me to the water and baptize me. And they baptized me right there underneath this bridge of nothing but ethylene dichloride contamination.
5: Mossville, Louisiana was among the first black towns in the American South, founded by freed slaves and growing into a vibrant community of schools, homes, and churches.
7: But then came the petrochemical boom, when more than a dozen companies built plants in this area, attracted by its waterways and government incentives. Most of the people who lived here were either bought out or forced out, leaving behind nothing but the slabs where their homes once stood.
6: I lived on First Avenue. I was the first house on the left-hand side when you made a left turn.
7: What's there now?
6: What's there now is nothing but Sasol and industries that has overbuilt in our community here. They took everything from us, everything. They took life from us. They took history from us that we can never, ever get back.
5: Mossville has nearly vanished, taken over by oil and plastic plants and the bitter smell of chemicals. A government study found people here had three times more dioxins in their blood, and nearly 9 in 10 developed central nervous system disorders.
6: We're tired of burying people. We're tired of people dying.
5: Another community is dying an hour to the south on the Gulf of Mexico coast. Cameron was once a fishing hub. Now, the shrimp and oysters that sustain this area are gone, as liquid natural gas plants now tower over coastal prairies.
8: You can't go nowhere within a mile of that ship channel and find an oyster right now because they suck them all in and they spit them all out. Everything's dying around here.
5: Fisherman Sky Leger says the few oysters he finds can't be sold because they're contaminated.
9: What is that? We don't know.
5: The petrochemical industry argues this is the price of progress as America strives toward energy and industrial independence. But for those who were here before, it means old ways of life are ending. Heidi Jo Castro, Al Jazeera, Mossville, Louisiana.
4: Rice farmers in Bangladesh are desperately trying to save their harvests after heavy rains and flash floods. Thousands of hectares of paddies have been submerged, raising concerns about food supply and prices. Tanvir Chowdhury reports from Movie Bazaar, Bangladesh.
10: In the low-lying wetlands of northeast Bangladesh, this should be harvest season. Instead, vast rice fields have turned into lakes, and for farmers, the losses don't end there. Some grains have already started sprouting, making them nearly worthless at market.
11: My extended family and I lost most of our rice crops due to heavy rain and the release of upstream water into the wetland areas. It would help if the government could divert some of the water and provide proper drying facilities for the rice that farmers managed to salvage.
10: Even the rice they managed to cut is rotting under cloudy skies. With no storage or drying facilities and constant rain, farmers risk a total loss.
12: I took a loan and even had to rent an irrigation pump, which has become more expensive because of rising fuel costs. Now, with most of my crops damaged by heavy rain, I don't know how I will repay the loan.
10: Bangladesh is the world's third largest rice producer. Even partial crop losses could drive up food prices in the local market.
13: Here in the wetland region of Mouli Bazar, Bangladesh, farmers are racing against time to salvage what remains of their rice crops. But with more rain forecast, many fear the worst may lie ahead.
10: The government has pledged 3 months of support and is preparing a list of affected farmers.
14: Due to heavy pre-monsoon rain, large parts of Mouli Bazar district and several other wetland areas in the Sylhet division were inundated by rising water just as the rice crop was nearing harvest. As a result, farmers were unable to salvage most of their crops.
10: Despite earlier signs of bountiful rice harvest, sudden pre-monsoon rains, fueled by powerful weather systems over a warming Bay of Bengal, have cast uncertainty over the final yield. Tanvir Chaudhary, Mouli Bazar, Northeast Bangladesh.
4: Well, a crackdown is underway on an invasive species in Jakarta's rivers. Authorities are trying to restore ecosystems disrupted by the rapidly growing populations of suckermouth catfish. It reproduces rapidly and has few natural predators. Many native species of fish are unable to survive in the polluted waters, but this bottom feeder is thriving. Jessica Washington reports from Jakarta.
15: So this is the common pleco, also known as the suckermouth catfish, an invasive species from South America that's now thriving in the polluted rivers of Jakarta.
16: One study from last year suggests some areas of the city have infestations of up to 100%. I'm on the Chiliwung River and I've come here to meet Arif, a content creator on a mission to reduce the population of these fish.
11: I might catch around 30 to 40 fish per day. My personal record was catching 70 kilograms in one outing. I usually use nets and sometimes I use my hands to take the eggs.
16: Experts say the catfish came to Indonesia through the ornamental fish trade. It earned the nickname janitor fish for its ability to clean algae off the glass in aquariums. But they've taken over many rivers and lakes.
15: The Chiliwung River is heavily polluted with domestic and industrial waste, and that's resulted in severe biodiversity loss, with many freshwater species unable to survive in these conditions. And yet, in these same waters, the population of the common pleco is growing.
16: They're bottom feeders and will eat almost anything. Instead of scales, the fish are covered in thick armor-like plates and have few natural predators. As a result, the Jakarta government is undertaking a city-wide effort to remove the species from the capital's waterways.
15: These men have spent the morning culling thousands of common pleco, but experts say it's a difficult task. The fish are highly resilient. A female pleco can lay thousands of eggs per cycle, and so reducing their population will require a long-term effort.
16: The catfish lays eggs in deep burrows in riverbanks and riverbeds, which worsens erosion. These burrows keep eggs protected, meaning most hatch successfully.
14: Even if we catch them every week, it's difficult to reduce their numbers, let alone eliminate them.
16: These fish will be culled and buried. They aren't safe for consumption because of their exposure to pollution. Marine experts say this is just one step towards restoring the ecosystem, and that the more important task is to improve water quality by reducing pollution. Jessica Washington, Al Jazeera, Jakarta.
4: All right, up next is Inside Story with my colleague Mohammed Jamjoon. They're looking at why the local and regional elections in the UK are so important, especially for the Prime Minister.
17: This is America, and America's war effort in Iran is starting to

0: raise questions over the long-term impact and unintended consequences of the conflict.
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5: Come in, sit down. This is a masterclass in how to be a colonizer.
6: Portugal did not have a large manpower. It wasn't like most empires.
7: They developed a creative system that played to their strengths.
5: Take a look inside the colonial playbook.
6: Empire works best when you can gain commercial benefit without having to put troops on the ground.
5: Al Jazeera Untangles, Episode 4, Portugal, Ports and Profits.
8: A backlash against UK Prime Minister Keir Starmer in local and regional elections in England, Scotland and Wales. He's rejecting calls to quit, but faces new challenges from both the left and right. So, why are these elections so significant? This is Inside Story.

0: Hello and welcome to the program. I'm Mohammed Jamjoum. UK Prime Minister Keir Starmer is under increased pressure after local elections in England and for the national parliaments in Scotland and Wales. Less than 2 years after a landslide victory swept his Labour Party to government, he's now facing calls to quit from opposition parties and even within his own Labour ranks. Starmer said he's determined to carry on. While vote counting will continue into the weekend, the election's already being described as historic. Dominance of UK politics by Labour and the Conservatives is under challenge like never before on both the left and the right. Labour's being forecast to lose power for the first time ever in Wales, with pro-independence nationalists polling strongly as in Scotland. So, why is the UK government in trouble less than 2 years after sweeping to power? What are the implications? We'll talk to our guests shortly, but first, this report from Ama Boateng.
1: We did it!
2: British Prime Minister Keir Starmer, riding on a wave of optimism 2 years ago after the Labour Party came to power in a landslide victory.
1: Change begins now.
2: Now the picture is different.
3: How are you feeling, Prime Minister?
2: Opinion polls suggest Starmer is one of the most unpopular UK Prime Ministers of modern times. Many government MPs are worried about the impact this may have on their own political futures. Despite the pressure, Starmer insists he's staying put.
4: They've sent a message that the change that we promised isn't being delivered in a way they can feel. And also, frankly, they're fed up with years of the status quo. But we were elected to deal with those challenges. And I'm not going to walk away from that and to plunge the country into chaos.
2: Starmer promised stability, but he's been criticised for several policy U-turns, including child benefit and restoring winter fuel payments for about 9 million pensioners. Voters are also seeing the cost of living rise, with the Iran war a big factor.
5: Will the Prime Minister finally take responsibility and go?
2: Yeah! And Starmer's faced a backlash over the appointment of Peter Mandelson as ambassador to the US. He was fired over his links to the convicted sex offender, Jeffrey Epstein. The Conservatives and Labour have dominated British politics for more than a century, but they're now facing pressure from the Reform UK Party, led by Nigel Farage. It was founded after he led a successful campaign 10 years ago, winning a referendum to take Britain out of the European Union. He's been pushing a right-wing, populist, anti-immigration agenda ever since.
6: Would you vote for this lot?
2: Reform UK has just 8 members of parliament, but is hoping the local elections will be a springboard for a bigger challenge in the next general elections.
6: It can't continue to be a fluke or a protest vote. I would honestly say you're witnessing an historic shift in British politics. This is now the most national of all parties. We're competitive in the north of Scotland. We were competitive in Cornwall in the county elections last year. We're competitive in every part of the country, and we're here to stay.
2: The leader of the opposition admits reform poses a threat to the dominance of the two biggest parties.
7: What we're seeing is the era of two-party politics moving into multi-party politics. There are no safe seats for any party. We all have to work hard for every vote. What will be a disaster is seeing more Labour, more Lib Dems, more Green, more Reform, because none of these people are serious.
2: As well as local elections in England, people in Scotland and Wales have voted for their own parliaments, with results awaited over the weekend. Labour is under severe pressure there too, from Scottish and Welsh nationalist parties who want independence from the UK. Ama Boateng, Al Jazeera, for Inside Story.
0: All right, let's go ahead and bring in our guests now. In London, Peter Gagan is editor of the investigative news site Democracy for Sale. In Dundee, Scotland, Leslie Riddock, a podcaster, journalist, and the author of Blossom, What Scotland Needs to Flourish. And in London, we have Tim Bale, professor of politics at Queen Mary University. A warm welcome to you all, and thanks so much for joining us today on Inside Story. Tim, let me start with you today. As we heard in that report from Ama Boateng, the Conservatives and Labour have dominated British politics for more than a century. Now that we're seeing results coming in for this election, I want to ask you how fragmented politics have become in Britain and what that means going forward.
8: Very fragmented is the answer. We are really entering an era of five-party politics, it seems, and indeed in Scotland and Wales, six-party politics. You're seeing the two legacy parties, if you like, having their votes stolen, probably for good in some places, by a populist radical right party, Reform UK, on the one hand, and that's eating mainly into the Conservatives' vote, but not exclusively. And then on the other, the Green Party, which is eating mainly into Labour's vote, with the result that the old duopoly seems to have collapsed. We are in an era where most parties seem to be polling at or around plus or minus 20%. And that has huge implications for a country that is used to a kind of Westminster system dominated by two parties and run under a first-past-the-post system that actually can't really cope with that kind of variety and variation.
0: Leslie, let me ask you, from your vantage point, how seismic a shift is what we're seeing right now, and why are these elections so significant?
9: Well, it is seismic. I mean, as Tim just said there, a key thing actually is the voting system is one thing. Sounds a bit boring, but it's really important. This first past the post being used at local elections in England, there's not another country anywhere that's using such an unfair voting system at local level. And it produces some pretty skewed effects, which really there's going to have to be change in that voting system to reflect the fact that people want to vote in all sorts of different ways, not just for the big two. Second thing to say is, this might be a United Kingdom in name, but by gum, it's not turning out like that in the way that people react to the same forces. So in Scotland, Reform, at the moment, they will definitely win seats here at our national devolved government level. But so far, people's protest has always been recently towards the SNP, who want independence. At the moment, actually, the other big kids on the block are the Greens, who've come in and might win their first seat in the Scottish Parliament. Meanwhile, in Wales, as Tim mentioned as well, this is really epic because Wales has voted Labour for 100 years. And it looks as if they have conceded already in Wales with only, in fact, I don't know that there's even been any seats formally declared yet because they have a new voting system. So it's all change around Great Britain, but change in different directions.
0: Peter, it was just 2 years ago that the Labour Party won a landslide general election victory. How could things have gone so wrong for them since then, especially for Keir Starmer?
10: I think we do actually have to consider the voting system. So if you look back to the landslide that Labour won in 2024, they won over 400 seats in the UK Parliament, 650 seats, so a huge majority. But they did so on 33% of the vote. So in some ways, it was a very broad victory, but a very shallow one. And really, ever since then, Keir Starmer has struggled. His opinion poll ratings are really terrible. And they've been terrible since not long after he got into office. I think even friends of Keir Starmer admit that he's really struggled to articulate a vision for the country. He's felt like he's been kind of firefighting the whole time. He's struggled to cohere around a kind of set of clear agenda for the country. I think that's been a real challenge. He's struggled to communicate. He's struggled to get a message across. But also it's felt like Labour has constantly been firefighting. They put a lot of stock into growth. They talked a lot about economic growth. We haven't had economic growth in this country. You know, it's anemic at best. And actually the war in Iran means it's probably going to get worse rather than better. So at many levels, Labour has struggled. It pitched itself as the change party. It won on a change manifesto. And really, it was as much an anti-conservative vote. The Conservatives been in power for 14 years. The country was very sick of the Conservatives than it was a ringing endorsement of the Labour Party. And since then, it really has struggled to kind of get some sort of grip. And so in some ways, these results, we had local elections a year ago in many parts of England, which were in many ways just as bad for the Labour Party. So it hasn't, this has been coming. In some ways, it's not a surprise.
0: Tim, Keir Starmer did take responsibility for what he called his party's tough results in England, but he insisted that he's not going to walk away and plunge the country into chaos. How much pressure is he going to be coming under to resign? And what do you think happens now for him?
8: Well, there will be people both within the parliamentary party and I suspect also in the grassroots of the Labour Party who will explicitly call for him to go. I'm not sure, however, that actually that will result in him either resigning or being challenged anytime soon. And that is because among Labour MPs, they're not really sure that there's anybody currently in the House of Commons who could actually replace Keir Starmer and make the government more popular. And to be honest, there's also quite a lot of disagreement about the strategy that any new leader would follow. How different would it be from what Keir Starmer has been doing since 2024? There are fears on the right of the Labour Party that if they elect someone too left-wing, then the bond markets will punish the government. There are fears on the left that if they elect someone too right-wing, then they will end up taking a hard line on immigration, which has alienated so many of their left liberal supporters and seen them hair off towards the Greens. So I think for all of those reasons, until perhaps the mayor of Manchester, Andy Burnham, manages to get a seat in Parliament, you have to be in Parliament to be the leader of the Labour Party. You have to be in Parliament to be Prime Minister, obviously. There's probably going to be a stay of execution for Keir Starmer. The only caveat is if these results are as terrible as some people are predicting, of course, it may just cause panic, which will perhaps result in a challenge to Keir Starmer sooner rather than later.
0: Leslie, Nigel Farage called the results thus far a historic shift. I want to ask you a little bit about that. I mean, how much do you think that the gains made by Nigel Farage will improve his party's chances of a perhaps much more significant victory in the general election, which I believe has to take place by 2029?
9: Well, it's interesting because a veteran commentator here, Peter Kellner, has observed that, as was mentioned, there were elections last year and actually I think it was something like 44% of the vote in some places for reform. The average at the moment is sitting at 33%. So it's kind of slumped a little bit, which will be no consolation for the Tories or for Labour, the two legacy parties, because reform are romping home all over the place. It's also the case looking at Scotland, even they're not so far, they're not really figuring very large. But in one extraordinary result in Shetland, where the SNP have ousted the Liberals and they have had Liberal representation since 1950 there, the reform candidate who apparently didn't even visit actually got more votes than practically all the rest put together. So there's a dynamic happening here that at the moment, equally, there's lots of videos going online where people are being asked if they vote reform, what are their policies beyond immigration? And they can't list any. So reform are a pretty untested party, although they run some councils already in England and there have been a lot of problems there. But a lot of the people who are voting reform seem to be prepared to cut them a lot of slack. You've got to say the parallels with Donald Trump are strong in the sense that there's a big vote for Nigel Farage personally. And that seems to be, in a way, more important than policies. But these guys are going to have to pitch up and be representatives. And there's questions, I suppose, as to how dedicated they'll be, what their policies will be, how effective they'll be, and whether actually the public will ever know, because after all, we're all not sitting in parliaments watching their daily actions.
0: Peter, I saw you reacting there to what Leslie was saying. It looked like you wanted to jump in, so go ahead.
10: I think it's really interesting to see where reform are at as well, because they are going to be the headline figure of this. And I think, you know, Leslie referenced Peter Kellner there. I think this sense in which Labour is losing seats, council seats to reform, but losing votes to its left to the Greens, I think is a real thing. And we're going to see more of that, I'd say, as London starts. We see more councils coming in a place like I'm talking to in East London, where the Greens have now emerged very much as a second party, if not the party that might won some of these councils. That's a big shift. So what we're seeing is this real shift into kind of five, and in some parts of the UK, in places like Scotland and Wales, six-party politics. I think it's interesting, if you drill down into these figures, Reform won 41% in the seats that they contested back in the council elections last year. They ran around 33% this year. So that is down. And there is, I think, a sense in which this has been a good day for Nigel Farage, but possibly not quite as good as they would have hoped. Some of the results from Scotland are striking, and I think they will be from Wales as well, and suggest that Reform are going to be the second party. I was really struck that in some of the Scottish seats that have already declared the constituencies, Reform have actually outpolled Labour and are becoming the second party. That's really striking. They're clearly winning a lot of the Conservative vote. A lot of Conservative voters are coming over to Reform as well. Some of Labour voters seems to be as well. But it's a good day for Nigel Farage, but I still think it's not necessarily an absolutely fantastic day for him. They are the big story of it, but they haven't done as well as they might have expected in places like Essex. It does suggest this sense over the last few months that reform is if not going backwards is stalling, or there's a ceiling to it, is there. But the big proviso and the big caveat was that in a British general election, as Labour did last time, you could win 33% of the vote and win a big majority.
0: Tim, Peter was mentioning the Conservatives there. I wanted to get your take on that. How do you think thus far the Conservatives have been performing? How bad has the result been for the Tories, or how bad do you think it might be?
8: Well, Peter mentioned Essex there. They have lost control of that council to reform. That is pretty serious because Kemi Badenoch, the Conservative Party leader, is an Essex MP, and there are other Conservatives who would be vulnerable to a reform attack, as it were, in the general election. So I think they will be worried about that. They have been able to win a couple of totemic victories in London so far, in Wandsworth and in Westminster. They'll hide behind those, and they'll hide behind the fact that their losses in numerical terms pale in comparison to Labour's. But nevertheless, this is a very, very bad defeat for the Conservatives, and seems to bear out the polling, which suggests that actually they have gone backwards since 2024. There's a lot of talk about Kemi Badenoch, you know, pulling the party up, being more popular than perhaps any other leader now. But that doesn't seem to have made very much difference to the party. They polled around 24% in the election, and they are now on 17, 18%. Any leader, I think, would have to show a little bit more progress than that. There's, I think, very little talk about Kemi Badenoch being replaced right now, but I don't think she can carry on for another year or two without actually making a big dent in reforms polling.
0: Leslie, it looked to me like you were reacting to some of what Tim was saying there, that maybe you wanted to jump in. Go ahead.
9: Well, I was thinking about actually both contributions, because one thing that seems to be quite interesting is the way that cities are changing actually almost around the world. They're changing to be younger in demographics. They're more progressive. They're electing people like Zoran Mandami in New York, you know, against all trends. Copenhagen recently lost its Social Democrat mayor for the first time in 100 years. London has seen that as well, with Sadiq Khan sitting as a Labour

0: was just talking about when it comes to the Greens. There are reports saying that the Green Party may be heading to their best local election performance ever. If things do play out in that way, what does that say to you about where things are politically right now?
1: I think it again speaks to the vociferousness of British politics. You know, the Greens are poised to do this Labour victory. I remember talking to a former Lib Dem MP not long after Labour won in 2024, and he said something very astute, I thought to him. He said, Labour hasn't decided which seat it's willing to lose. And I think that's part of the problem for the Labour Party. It is struggling to figure out, where is it weakest? Where should we be trying to defend? Is it on its left or is it on its right? For a long time under Morgan McSweeney, they've tried to defend the right against, they've seen them as reform-facing seats. That's not really worked very well. You can see some of the challenges with that today, where they've lost wholesale in places like Hartlepool. They've lost council they've held to reform. But they're also now very vulnerable on their left against the Greens. And the Greens have very much emerged, I think, as the kind of liberal city voice to the left of the Labour Party. And they do seem quite poised to do well. And the question will be whether they can consolidate that into general election victories. So at the moment, they've only got a handful of seats, the Green Party. They won a big by-election outside Manchester a few months ago. But if they can get a foothold into councils, they will feel that this is a place where they could make gains in the next general election, which will make it even more difficult for Labour and Keir Starmer, whoever's leading the Labour Party next time, to return to government, because some of these seats that they basically weighed the votes for a very long time would be gone. And what you're seeing really is this, what Labour had for a long time, which was very safe seats, whether it was in Scotland or inner cities, for decades they had these safe seats. They are really evaporating very quickly, and Labour is will have to wake up to reality. It's just another one of our parties in a multi-party system.
0: Tim, I saw you nodding along a bit to what Peter was saying. It looked to me like you wanted to add to it, so go ahead.
2: Yeah, another thing to say, of course, is this is where Israel-Gaza and to some extent, but to a lesser extent, Iran comes in. What the Greens have been able to do is to pick up a widespread disillusionment among the Muslim community in the UK, with Keir Starmer in particular and Labour in general. And it used to be the case that the South Asian population, particularly the Muslim part of the South Asian population, were very reliable voters for Labour. That seems to have changed a great deal. And that will explain in part why they're doing quite well and why they're scheduled to do quite well in London. The other thing I think is important to say is, although in these local elections we tend to concentrate understandably on geography of the vote, actually demography of the vote is important as well. Our other contributors have pointed to the fact that, you know, one of the big discriminators now is age. Younger people tend to vote for the progressive left parties. Older people are tending to vote for the right-wing parties. It also depends on education. So people who left school early, perhaps at 16, tend much more to vote for reform and for the Conservatives. Those who left school a little later, and particularly have gone to university, tend to prefer, it used to be Labour, but now seems to be in increasing levels, the Greens.
0: Leslie and Peter, I saw you both react when Tim was talking about the impact potentially that the war in Iran has had on this vote. So I want to ask you both about that in the remaining time. Leslie, let me ask you first. How much has the Iran war impacted how people feel about the economy, for example, right now? How much may that have played into all this?
3: But it will have done. But I must say, I was nodding with reference to Gaza and Palestine, because Scots particularly have been, I've been out on marches during the period when you could have been arrested for saying the words Palestine and action in the same sentence. We've watched ludicrous situations where 85-year-old priests are being carried away for simply saying what is widely known, that there is a genocide happening committed by Israel. And when you see that being clamped down on by a Labour government, it is quite jaw-dropping to a lot of people, and has really caused, it might even cause an upset for the SNP, where one minister who had talks even with a deputy ambassador from Israel may well lose his seat to a Green. So everyone brushes this under the carpet, but for people who care about this, and going back to the demographics, that's young voters in cities, they really care. And the last wee thing I wanted to say is the big thing that could happen is that Wales, Scotland and Northern Ireland could soon have the largest party being a nationalist party that wants essentially to break up the UK. Northern Ireland's not voting today, but it has a Sinn Féin First Minister who want to reunite with Ireland. So you can

0: Ignore Scotland getting a pro-independence majority, and it's been ignored four times already, but three countries, that could be different.
1: And Peter, what do you say when it comes to all this?
2: I think the union, the question of the union and the future of the United Kingdom, I think, will become an issue again in the back of these elections. I think we will see nationalist parties, they are going to do well. I would reiterate as well, both Tim and Leslie said, I think the Gaza war is more the factor than the Iran war. Already we saw the last general election, we saw independent Muslim voices, independent Muslim MPs doing well. We saw very senior Labour figures really struggling, really struggling to retain their seats in heavily Muslim areas. The Green Party is picking up a lot of that vote as the most vocally anti-war party. They did very well in the Gorton and Denton by-election, again, a large Muslim population constituency on the back of that. That is a real issue. The challenge actually for the Labour Party is less what the Iran war is doing to its chances now, it's what it does to its chances into the future. Because really, what the Labour Party has been running on is a kind of strategy of, look, the first few years are going to be tough, but give us time to bed in our strategy. We will see growth. We're not expecting growth in the first couple of years, but come to years 4 and 5, we're running into the next general election. The economy will turn around. People will feel better. People will feel richer. And there was some actually little green shoots in the last couple of months. Some bits of economic data suggested that might actually be happening. They are all getting absolutely, that's been turned around completely by the Iran war. We're not feeling the full effects of the oil price spike yet. We're not feeling the full effects of the reality of shipments being stuck out in the Strait of Hormuz and around the country. That is all probably going to get worse. We're now predicting things like rate cuts that are expected are not going to happen. We might see rate rises. So the economic situation in the country is actually likely to get worse rather than better, and that's going to be a real challenge for the Labour Party.
1: Tim, you heard Peter there talking about possible projections going forward for the future. Let me ask you, we only have a couple of minutes left, but based on what you're seeing thus far, would you feel safe in making any projections when it comes to perhaps the general election in, I believe, 3 years' time?
3: Well, it is quite a long way away, and normally governments do quite badly in midterm elections, and they would expect to do a little bit better as the election approaches. But as Peter says, the economy doesn't look as if it's going to turn around for Labour. I think it's probably the case that although reform has stalled a bit, they are here to stay, and they've eaten quite a lot of the Conservatives' vote. So I would be very surprised if we get to the next election with a party that looks like it's going to win an overall majority, which then, of course, will raise all sorts of questions during the election campaign and indeed, obviously, afterwards about who is prepared to do a deal with who in order to govern the country. And I think that's something we're going to be increasingly talking about as we move towards that contest.
1: All right. Well, we've run out of time, so we're going to have to leave the discussion there. Thanks so much to all of our guests, Peter Geoghegan, Leslie Ridock, and Tim Bale. And thank you, too, for watching. You can see the program again anytime by visiting our website, aljazeera.com. And for further discussion, go to our Facebook page. 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You can also join the conversation on X. Our handle is @AJInsideStory. For now, that's it from me, Muhammad Jamjoum, and the whole team here. Al Jazeera's coverage continues in just a moment. Stay tuned.

0: This whole peace process is a very clear indicator of the more multipolar, more Westless world that we live in.
1: There are lots of cases of breaking their promises even before the negotiations.
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3: Iran has been decimated. They don't want to go back to one day before the bombing started.
4: President Trump doesn't like to bluff. 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
7: In every story, truth is priority. 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
7: In every story, truth is priority. 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Every image is reviewed, every detail examined, because accuracy is everything. 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Al Jazeera, from the front lines to the newsroom to you.

0: Hey there, I'm Scott McLean. This is Al Jazeera live from Doha. Coming up this hour, the U.S. awaits a formal response from Iran on a proposal to end the war, with the two sides officially in a ceasefire despite clashes in the Strait of Hormuz.
1: For the first time in 19 years, these pavements will not be rumbling from the chassis of tanks or the wheels of other armored vehicles, as they will not be on display during the Victory Day parade.
0: We report from Moscow, where Russia's Victory Day parade will be scaled down due to security concerns, despite a three-day ceasefire with Ukraine. Plus,
2: tough days like this, they don't weaken my resolve to deliver the change that I promised at the general election. They strengthen my resolve.
0: The UK's governing Labour Party suffers heavy losses in local elections. Why Prime Minister Keir Starmer says he will not resign. And
3: I'm Tanvir Chaudhry. I'll bring you more news on how unseasonal heavy rain have submerged tens of thousands of hectares of rice field across northeastern region of Bangladesh as farmers race against time to salvage their harvest.
0: We begin with diplomatic efforts to bring a permanent end to the Iran war. U.S. President Donald Trump says he's waiting for Iran's response to Washington's latest proposal to end the conflict. Previous attempts, including April's face-to-face peace talks in Pakistan, failed to reach a deal. Trump paused a U.S. maritime operation earlier this week, dubbed Project Freedom, in anticipation it may accelerate an agreement. But U.S. Secretary of State Marco Rubio says he expected an Iranian response by Friday. Iranian officials, though, said they would reply in their own time. The fragile ceasefire has also been tested in recent days. The U.S. says Iran has attacked its naval fleet in the Strait of Hormuz. Iran says an oil tanker off its coast was targeted by U.S. forces. All right, we have correspondents in the U.S. and Iran covering this story for us. First to Mike Hanna, who has more from Washington.
4: Well, we don't know what's in that 14-point memorandum of understanding, which was sent reportedly via the mediators to the Iranians. We are told and do understand from some administration officials that, yes, the question of nuclear armament is part of those 14 points. There is suggested to be a moratorium on the enrichment of Iranian uranium, for example. There's also discussions about the Strait of Hormuz. The U.S. lifts its blockade and Iran opens free passage to all ships through the strait without tolls. Now, those are reports about what is in the proposal. We do not have confirmation that those facts are in fact in it. But it would be very surprising if President Trump authorized any proposal that did not specify some form of nuclear reduction or nuclear disarmament. He has said repeatedly that one of his red lines is that Iran pledge it will not become a nuclear power now or ever. He's asking for a total commitment from Iran not to develop its nuclear weaponry.
0: All right, let's head over to Rasul Sadar, who's live for us from Tehran. So, Rasul, Marco Rubio said he expected a response on Friday. Friday has now come and gone in Washington. When do we expect a response to come from the Iranians?
5: Well, that is extremely difficult to answer and to give a precise time. Just last week, an MP and former Iranian foreign minister, Manoucher Mutaki, said that up until Thursday, so Iran's response is going to be sent to Pakistani mediators to be conveyed to the Americans. However, that date has passed. And then on Friday here, there were expectations that the Iranians are going to give their response. And it hasn't happened. So now Ismail Bakai, the spokesperson of the foreign ministry, simply after particularly the statement coming from Marco Rubio, the Secretary of State, while saying that the American proposal is still under review and will be given at the, and the response will be given at the appropriate time. And also he's saying that the deadlines set by American politicians means nothing. We do our own work and we do not concern ourselves with deadlines or ultimatums. So this is what we have here. And one of the reasons that it is taking that long, first, it's an extremely technical text. So for Iranians who have been negotiating with the United States and overall with the Western world, so they are concerned about every dot and every word in that text. So that is one of the experiences. The second, all the related institutions and individuals need to be on board. So the negotiating team led by the spokesperson of the parliament, Mohamed Bakr Kalibaf, and then, of course, IRGC is a huge stakeholder here now, and the National Supreme Security Council, which is overseeing Iran's security affairs, including the war, and then the supreme leader himself ultimately needs to give the green light or approve the final response that to be sent to the Americans. So that takes quite time here, but it can happen anytime, and so Iranians are confirming that it's still under review. They're working on it. However, what they're saying, they're not going to bother themselves based on the ultimatums coming from the United States, but rather it is going to be based on their own assessments.
0: Rasul, we got some sense from American media this week of what may be in that U.S. proposal. It includes a moratorium on nuclear enrichment for at least 12 years, the lifting of sanctions, funds, Iranian funds unfrozen, the strait back open, and also, though, the U.S. handing over, or Iran handing over, excuse me, 440 kilos of highly enriched uranium. Do we have a better sense of what the actual sticking points are at this stage?
5: Well, most of the documents that have been circulated on media, none of them have been, to be honest, verified or confirmed by the Iranian authorities, neither by the American officials. However, what Iranian sources are telling us is that they have a three-phase approach. In the first phase, for 30 days, what they are suggesting to negotiate is put an end to the war permanently and at all fronts. So when they say at all fronts, they mean including Hezbollah in Lebanon. And that is something difficult for Americans to give a guarantee for that, because just yesterday we have heard from Secretary of State Marco Rubio saying that Hezbollah's future cannot be determined by Iran. However, Iran is insisting that this axis of the resistance, or the members of the axis of the resistance, is non-state allies in the region, also needs to receive the guarantees. And then Iran is asking for the guarantees that the war is not going to be reneged. That is also another difficult thing for the USA to really provide, because Iranians are insisting that this guarantee must come from the United Nations Security Council, and then lifting the American blockade, and then reopening the Strait of Hormuz. But when they talk about the Strait of Hormuz, Iranians are insisting that the strategic environment has changed, and Iran, this way or another, is not going to let the situation to return to the pre-war situation, and it's going to keep its control over there. This is also another really difficult thing that for Americans to observe, for many regional countries to accept. So Strait of Hormuz, and of course, the Iranians are not accepting to dismantle their nuclear facilities and to ship out the already enriched uranium. These are the main sticking points at the moment.
0: All right, Al Jazeera's Rasul Sardar reporting live for us from Tehran. Rasul, thank you. Joining us here in studio is Mohammed Al-Masri, professor at the Doha Institute for Graduate Studies. Professor, we'll talk about the substance in a second, but can I just ask about the timing? Because the Americans at first said, yeah, we expect a response on Thursday. Then it was Friday. Friday has now come and gone in Washington. Still nothing. Mm-hmm. I mean, is this intentional from the Iranians, or do the Americans maybe have a point that the government there is a

0: disjointed?
1: Well, there are a number of possibilities. One possibility is that the Iranians are trying to sort of give a sense of control, or that they control the situation, that they have more leverage. That's one possibility. Another possibility is that the Iranians are taking some of these points in the American proposal very seriously, and that they need to kind of engage with them and have discussions and deliberations over them before giving a quick response. Remember, one of the kind of concerns about this entire process is that the American team is, number one, not very experienced, and number two, impatient. Trump is very impatient. He wants to get deals done very quickly, whereas the Iranian side is much more experienced, more patient, and they believe that this is a long and tedious and complicated negotiation process.
0: What do you think the Iranian response will be whenever it comes?
1: Well, I'm probably not going too far out on a limb when I say that there will be some points of agreement and some points of disagreement.
0: What's the disagreement, though?
1: So the disagreements, I think there are a lot of tensions, right? One, Rasul was talking about the nuclear program. Are the Americans proposing a 12-year moratorium? Would the Iranians accept that? And more importantly, what happens after the 12 years? Do we go back? Does Iran go back to, can they enrich uranium at peaceful civilian levels? That's going to be a major point of contention, because Trump has said that he doesn't want any uranium enrichment he wants to end that program completely. Another point of contention will be the Strait of Hormuz, for sure. And you were just talking about that with Rasul. But then there are all these other issues, like the missile program, Iran's allies. We haven't been getting any discussion about the so-called proxy network or the missile program in recent days. But I have to imagine that the Americans are adamant about those points, because they have been from the start, and Iran is going to push back.
0: Rasul also said something interesting, that the Iranians want a guarantee that the war is not going to restart. Mm-hmm. The Americans may be able to speak for themselves and say, yeah, we're not going to restart the war. But do you think that they can also give that guarantee on behalf of the Israelis?
1: Well, here's the thing. This is why Hormuz is so important. Increasingly, I think the Iranians are coming to grips with the reality that you just laid out, and that is that Israel could at any point in time restart hostilities 6 months from now, a year from now, 2 years from now. They want a guarantee. There's been discussion about a UN Security Council resolution, but even that is very tricky, because who's going to enforce it if it's violated? And so the Iranians are looking to Hormuz as a kind of deterrence. They want to maintain that control over Hormuz as a way to deter future aggression. And that's one of the main reasons why I think they're so adamant about Hormuz. It's not the economic angle. I mean, that's part of it. They want to be able to charge tolls to recover some of the economic losses from the war. But I think the control aspect is more important, because it could serve as a deterrent to future attacks.
0: Do you think that the fact that the Americans haven't put a deadline on getting a response from Iran or making a deal, do you think that that's evidence that they really don't want to actually go back to war?
1: I think there's a lot of evidence that the Americans don't want to go back to war. I mean, these recent skirmishes and the lack of a substantive response from the Americans, the fact that Pete Hegseth said the other day, we're not looking for a fight. I'm pretty sure that's the first time Pete Hegseth has ever said those words.
0: Yeah.
1: You know, Donald Trump said the war is over. Marco Rubio said the war is over.
0: But hold on. Donald Trump is also, I want to ask you about it. On Thursday, he said, if there's no ceasefire, you're not going to have to know. You're just going to have to look at one big glow coming out of Iran. Mm-hmm. The Iranian foreign ministry spokesperson seems to say that this insinuates that they're threatening nuclear war. I mean, how should we read that then?
1: Well, it is a threat of nuclear war along the same lines of Trump's previous genocidal threat when he said he was going to eliminate or annihilate the entire civilization. But that's just a lot of bluster from Trump right now.
0: We shouldn't take it literally.
1: I don't think so, because the proof is in the pudding. If the United States was serious about going back to war, they would have done it this week. Iran shot in the Strait of Hormuz. They fired at several ships. And that was the moment, if the United States wanted to go back to war, if they were looking for a pretext, that would have been it. But instead, the U.S. downplayed those Iranian attacks. Trump said, now these were just, it wasn't a big deal. It doesn't constitute a violation of the ceasefire. The ceasefire is ongoing. We're close to a deal. And then you have Marco Rubio saying that the war is over. So I really, look, nothing is guaranteed. Don't misunderstand what I'm saying. But I would just say it's unlikely at this stage that we're going to get a return to all-out war.
0: Do you think that we can have a deal if there is still fighting in Lebanon? I mean, is there a scenario where, yeah, the Americans and the Iranians make a deal, but the Lebanon situation continues?
1: That is going to be one of the points of contention. And I should have mentioned that when I was listing off some of the points of contention a few moments ago.
0: Because you think that's going to be a big sticking point.
1: I do, because my sense is that the Iranians are going to be adamant that fighting stop in Lebanon, that Israel cease fire. I think the Iranians understand what Israel's doing. They're trying to promote or expand their greater Israel project. They're trying to pursue that project in Lebanon. They want to take over the land south of the Litani River. And maybe more importantly, I think Iran would be seen as abandoning an important ally that has stood by them, Hezbollah, if they just kind of swept the Lebanon front under the rug.
0: Can I just ask you one other thing? We're leaning on you, obviously, for Middle Eastern expertise, but you're also a Minnesotan. And we have seen in southern Lebanon, we have seen a Jesus statue that's been smashed by Israeli soldiers. We've seen a statue of the Virgin Mary desecrated. And I just wonder whether that's moving the needle, you think, on public opinion on this in the United States.
1: I think it is. It's happening slowly. It's happening gradually. But increasingly, American Christians, led by people like Tucker Carlson, Marjorie Taylor Greene, Candace Owens, and others, are taking note of what's happening. American media notoriously kind of ignore a lot of Israeli transgressions. We have decades of scholarship on this. But increasingly, social media platforms are bringing these things to light. And Israel is now viewed more critically pretty much across the board, but especially among young people and also among young Republicans. And so I think that's significant.
0: All right, Mohammed Al-Masri, professor at the Doha Institute for Graduate Studies. I wish we had more time. Thank you, sir.
1: Thanks.
0: Well, as we discussed, Israeli airstrikes on southern Lebanon have killed at least 11 people on Friday, despite a truce agreed last month. Lebanon's health ministry says the strikes targeted the southern village of Tura near Tyre and the southeastern village of Kfar Chuba. These strikes came hours after Israel issued more forced evacuation warnings. Hezbollah said it launched missiles and drones at military bases in Israel in retaliation. U.S. President Donald Trump says Russia and Ukraine have agreed to his request for a three-day ceasefire beginning on Saturday. In a post on social media, he said the ceasefire will include a prison swap of 1,000 prisoners from each side. Trump says he personally requested the truce and appreciates that Vladimir Putin and Vladimir Zelensky accepted it. He also expressed hope that it is the beginning of the end of a very long, deadly, and hard-fought war.
2: I asked and President Putin agreed, President Zelensky agreed, both readily, and we have a little period of time where they're not going to be killing people. That's very good. And they also agreed to give 1,000 on each side, 1,000 prisoners back. So they're going to be transferring almost immediately 1,000 prisoners from each side. That's very good. Russia, Ukraine.
0: Russia's annual parade celebrating the end of World War II will be held in about an hour. But the Kremlin has scaled back this year's Victory Day parade because of fears of possible Ukrainian attacks. The event commemorates the millions of people killed during World War II. Dmitry Medvedenko reports now from Moscow.
3: For millions in the former Soviet Union, Victory Day is a sacred holiday. Many households lost someone in World War II, especially in Western Russia, Ukraine, and Belarus.
4: On Victory Day, we remember everyone who sacrificed their lives. We tell our children about them.
5: Many of my relatives enlisted. Only one of five came back.
6: I honor my great-grandfather and the others who fought in the war for our freedom and peace.
3: When Nazi Germany and the Axis powers invaded the USSR in 1941, they razed entire towns as they took over large areas of Eastern Europe. That occupation reached its height the next year in 1942.

0: Around 20% of the populations of what are now Belarus and Ukraine died. Soviet Russia lost nearly 14 million people. Across the whole USSR, an estimated 27 million people died, more than half of them civilians. Nazi Germany suffered most of its casualties on the Eastern Front. It capitulated to the Allied forces in May 1945. A month later, Stalin held the first and biggest victory parade in Red Square. Regiments that had marched on Berlin returned to Moscow. But the Soviets held parades only for big anniversaries. In 1999, then Prime Minister Vladimir Putin said the country needs a new national idea. He proposed a set of core values, including patriotism, great power status, and social solidarity. With Putin, Victory Day became a tool of foreign policy, an annual showcase of Russia's latest weaponry and its partners. Last year, he embraced allied North Korean generals in Red Square after Pyongyang's troops fought in southern Russia. But this year, the mood is changing. For the first time in 19 years, these pavements will not be rumbling from the chassis of tanks or the wheels of other armored vehicles, as they will not be on display during the Victory Day parade. The Kremlin scaling down this event, citing security reasons, which is also unprecedented. With recent Ukrainian drone strikes penetrating Moscow's defenses, the Kremlin has threatened to target Kyiv should it launch an attack on the Russian capital during celebrations. Ukraine is calling it a sign of weakness, as the war between World War II brothers in arms continues for the fifth year. Dmitry Medvedenko, Al Jazeera, Moscow.
1: Well, local elections in the UK have delivered a scathing verdict on Keir Starmer's leadership, but he has insisted on continuing as Prime Minister despite heavy losses for the governing Labour Party. Nigel Farage's right-wing Reform UK made major gains, further splitting the two-party system. Milena Veselinovic reports now from London.
2: There were local elections with outsized importance, seen as a major test of UK Prime Minister Keir Starmer's leadership, a test he and the Labour Party failed.
3: Are you worried for your party, Prime Minister?
2: Labour lost councils across the country, including in areas they had dominated for generations, prompting several backbench MPs to call on Starmer to resign. But he remains defiant.
4: No, I'm not going to walk away and plunge the country into chaos. We were elected to deal with these challenges, and that's what we will do.
2: The lack of a clear successor may help him hang on for now.
5: Less than 2 years after Keir Starmer walked through the doors of Downing Street after a landslide general election victory, Labour has suffered a bruising set of results. But its losses did not translate into gains for the opposition Conservative Party, a sign that Britain's political landscape is getting increasingly fragmented.
6: I better go and vote, I suppose.
2: The main winner was the right-wing Reform UK Party, led by Nigel Farage. It campaigned heavily on immigration, taking votes from both the left and the right.
7: What Reform are able to do is to win in areas that have always been conservative, but equally, we're proving in a big way, we can win in areas that Labour have dominated, frankly, since the end of World War I.
2: On the left, the Greens made gains in progressive urban areas, and independent candidates also made strides. The Conservatives, up to now Labour's main challengers, delivered mixed results. But that will offer little comfort to Keir Starmer's party. Votes are still being counted, but Labour is on course for one of the worst election performances in its history. Whether that's enough for Labour MPs to make a decisive move against their leader is now the big question. Milena Veselinovic, Al Jazeera, London.
1: Well, a massive data breach of the online education platform Canvas has left millions of students without access to course material right in the middle of exam season. It's forced some schools in North America and Europe to extend deadlines. A hacker group that calls itself Shiny Hunters warns it will release users' private information if ransoms are not paid. Phil Lavelle reports now from St. Petersburg in Florida.
8: So this is how kids would traditionally do their schoolwork. You've got your pens, you've got your notebooks. It's all very simple, it's all very basic. But remember, we're in the year 2026 now, and everything is about digital. So it's about

0: tablets, it's about smartphones, and it's about computers, which makes things more convenient, of course, but it also makes them more vulnerable. And we are seeing that right now, case in point, with Canvas. Now, if you don't know what Canvas is, then for millions of kids, this is how they do their work. Their assignments are given through Canvas, they are graded through Canvas, they're turned in through Canvas, and this is what they're getting when they log in normally. They get this screen, which gives them access. This is what they are getting now. No access. And that is because Canvas has been hacked, and in a big way. The group Shiny Hunters says it has stolen 3.5 terabytes of data. That is names, email addresses, student ID numbers, and private messages. It is threatening to release publicly if ransoms are not paid. Now, around 275 million individuals are thought to have been impacted by this, and some states rely completely on Canvas. For example, look, North Carolina, all of its public schools, but it goes beyond that state to California, to Florida, to Georgia, Oklahoma, Oregon. This list is massive. This is a big deal, and it could not have come at a worse time because we are in the middle of exam season. So universities like Penn State, the University of Illinois, Columbia, Harvard, and Georgetown, they are all scrambling to extend deadlines and change exam dates. And it is also impacting other countries, the United Kingdom, New Zealand, Australia, Sweden, and the Netherlands. Now, the company that owns Canvas, that is a company called Instructure, says passwords and financial information and government IDs were not accessed, and it is slowly managing to restore some access. Has any form of ransom been paid? Well, quite frankly, we're unlikely to get that information. But Shiny Hunters has said that there is a deadline of Tuesday before it releases all of that information publicly. And it just goes to show how vulnerable schools are, how vulnerable other institutions are by individuals who seek to exploit or extort at the worst possible time, armed with just a keyboard and a mouse. Phil Lavelle, Al Jazeera in St. Petersburg, Florida.
1: Well, the petrochemical boom in the United States has generated great riches for large companies, but it's come at a high price for some communities. One area in Louisiana has seen towns nearly disappear and livelihoods being lost. Residents say their history and health have been sacrificed in the name of industrial progress. Heidi Jo Castro reports now from Mossville.
2: This was a different place when Deborah Ramirez was a child.
3: They would sing the old hymn, "Take Me to the Water and Baptize Me." And they baptized me right there underneath this bridge of nothing but ethylene dichloride contamination.
2: Mossville, Louisiana was among the first black towns in the American South, founded by freed slaves and growing into a vibrant community of schools, homes, and churches.
4: But then came the petrochemical boom, when more than a dozen companies built plants in this area, attracted by its waterways and government incentives. Most of the people who lived here were either bought out or forced out, leaving behind nothing but the slabs where their homes once stood.
3: I lived on First Avenue. I was the first house on the left-hand side when you made a left turn.
4: What's there now?
3: What's there now is nothing but Sasol and Industries that has overbuilt in our community here. They took everything from us, everything. They took life from us. They took history from us that we can never, ever get back.
2: Mossville has nearly vanished, taken over by oil and plastic plants and the bitter smell of chemicals. A government study found people here had 3 times more dioxins in their blood, and nearly 9 in 10 developed central nervous system disorders.
3: We're tired of burying people. We're tired of people dying.
2: Another community is dying an hour to the south on the Gulf of Mexico coast. Cameron was once a fishing hub. Now, the shrimp and oysters that sustain this area are gone as liquid natural gas plants now tower over coastal prairies.
5: You can't go nowhere within a mile of that ship channel and find an oyster right now because they suck them all in and they spit them all out. Everything's dying around here.
2: Fisherman Sky Leger says the few oysters he finds can't be sold because they're contaminated.
6: What is that? We don't know.
2: The petrochemical industry argues this is the price of progress as America strives toward energy and industrial independence. But for those who were here before, it means old ways of life are ending. Heidi Jo Castro, Al Jazeera, Mossville, Louisiana.
1: Rice farmers in Bangladesh are desperately trying to save their harvest after heavy rains and flash floods. Thousands of hectares of paddies have been submerged, raising concerns about food supply and prices. Tanvir Chowdhury reports now from Mulvi Bazar in Bangladesh.
7: In the low-lying wetlands of northeast Bangladesh, this should be harvest season. Instead, vast rice fields have turned into lakes, and for farmers, the losses don't end there. Some grains have already started sprouting, making them nearly worthless at market.
8: My extended family and I lost most of our rice crops due to heavy rain and the release of upstream water into the wetland areas. It would help if the government could divert some of the water and provide proper drying facilities for the rice that farmers managed to salvage.
7: Even the rice they managed to cut is rotting under cloudy skies. With no storage or drying facilities and constant rain, farmers risk a total loss.
9: I took a loan and even had to rent an irrigation pump, which has become more expensive because of rising fuel costs. Now, with most of my crops damaged by heavy rain, I don't know how I will repay the loan.
7: Bangladesh is the world's third largest rice producer. Even partial crop losses could drive up food prices in the local market. Here in the wetland region of Mulvi Bazar, Bangladesh, farmers are racing against time to salvage what remains of their rice crops. But with more rain forecast, many fear the worst may lie ahead. The government has pledged 3 months of support and is preparing a list of affected farmers.
10: Due to heavy pre-monsoon rain, large parts of Mulvi Bazar district and several other wetland areas in the Sylhet division were inundated by rising water just as the rice crop was nearing harvest. As a result, farmers were unable to salvage most of their crops.
7: Despite earlier signs of bountiful rice harvest, sudden pre-monsoon rains, fueled by powerful weather systems over a warming Bay of Bengal, have cast uncertainty over the final yield. Tanvir Chowdhury, Mulvi Bazar, northeast Bangladesh.
1: All right, let's head over to Washington, D.C. now for our regular segment, This is America, bringing you deeper insight into the debate shaping the United States and the world. Over to Cyril Vanier and Richard Gaisford.
11: This is America, and this is one of the capital's popular farmers' markets. It's all about fresh produce and healthy eating here. Now, the Trump administration has a Make America Healthy Again program that focuses on overhauling agriculture, health, and diet of the nation. In this program, we're going to discover why that's causing divisions amongst Trump supporters. But first, let's head to our DC studio and Cyril Vanier.
12: Thank you very much. So, in the galaxy of MAGA spin-offs, MAHA is a pretty potent one. Make America Healthy Again, as Richard just told us. It sounds good, it makes sense, and there's a real political constituency for that message. Americans who want food free of pesticides, healthcare free of corporate interests, a lighter touch when it comes to medicating children, and just better health outcomes generally. And that is something Donald Trump has managed to tap into.
13: Striving constantly to make America healthy again.
14: The decades-long increase in chronic health problems and childhood diseases, including autoimmune disorders, autism, obesity, infertility,
15: overprescription, and widespread exposure to potentially toxic chemicals.
16: Beautiful child went to have the vaccine, now is autistic.
17: That guy's got a serious weight problem. Go home, start exercising.
12: It's worth pointing out that for a rich country, the U.S. is way behind on some of the most critical health metrics. Life expectancy in the United States was 79 years in 2024. Compare that to 82.7 years on average across OECD countries. What that means is you live almost 4 years longer in other advanced economies than you do in the U.S. Then there's preventable mortality, the metric used to measure deaths that could have been avoided through effective public health policies. For every 100,000 people in the United States, 217 die of preventable deaths. That's much higher than the OECD average of just 145. Another metric, obesity. 35% of Americans self-report as obese, nearly double the OECD average of 19%. So it's no surprise that Donald Trump advocated wholesale change to the country's health

0: system when he campaigned for his second term as president. And there's one man he entrusted with it.
1: Robert F. Kennedy cares more about human beings and health and the environment than anybody. And he's going to make sure our food is safe, our people are safe, our women are safe.
2: And I also want to salute Bobby's decades of work as an advocate for the health of our families and our children. Nobody's done more.
1: I'm going to let him go wild on health. I'm going to let him go wild on the food. I'm going to let him go wild on medicines.
0: Trump picked RFK Jr. as his health secretary, a man who has long been an anti-vaccine advocate, often and very publicly questioning the underlying science behind several vaccines. And since he's been in government, he has gutted the top ranks of the Center for Disease Control.
3: Oh, there's a lot of trouble at CDC, and it's going to require getting rid of some people over the long term in order for us to change the institutional culture. All of my policies are going to be science-based with the best science that's available. Anybody who wants to take a vaccine, I'm not going to get in their way. If you want a vaccine or if you want to vaccinate your children, those vaccines will be available.
0: Enter now the MAHA movement, a loose coalition of people who support the Trump administration's drive to reform America's food, health, and scientific systems. Here's an example of what that sounds like with one of several prominent wellness influencers.
4: What if the big food industry created these seed oils in the guise of cheap solutions to make our lives better? But instead, it was a way to get us to be addicted to their products, keeping you enslaved to their ecosystem.
0: But now cracks are beginning to emerge inside the movement as the White House tries to balance the views of the president's traditional MAGA base with a wider MAHA constituency that prioritizes, as we said, healthcare costs, food safety, and corporate influence. Al Jazeera's Manuel Rapallo reports.
5: The MAHA movement, short for Make America Healthy Again, helped reshape Donald Trump's re-election in 2024. But as midterm elections approach, the movement is now showing signs of internal division.
6: Ire from the Make America Healthy Again movement.
7: About half of Americans say that they feel that President Trump has let them down on his promise to make America healthy again.
8: MAHA is furious with MAGA today. And yes, that is a sentence that makes sense in 2026.
9: The Trump administration and Republicans are hoping they can keep that MAHA vote come the midterms.
5: In some ways, the split within the MAHA movement has always been there because MAHA isn't a single political bloc. It's a broad coalition. From vaccine skeptics and wellness influencers to suburban moms focused on processed foods and chemicals in the food supply. So it's not hard to see why not everyone agrees on what it means to make America healthy again. That coalition was brought together by President Trump's alliance with Health Secretary Robert F. Kennedy Jr.
3: Enough is enough. President Trump and I are going to stop the mass poisoning of American children. Together, we're going to make America healthy again.
5: Kennedy's policies have reshaped federal health priorities, from vaccines to nutrition. But inside the Republican base, those changes are exposing deeper fault lines. Because for many MAHA voters, the top concern isn't vaccines at all, it's cost. A recent KFF poll found 42% of MAHA supporters prioritize lowering health care costs, compared to just 10% focused on vaccine policy. And that shift is politically significant because it's pushing the movement away from ideology and toward kitchen table economics. It also helps explain why the Trump administration is now emphasizing food prices, nutrition, and chronic disease, while downplaying more polarizing debates around vaccines. At the same time, the White House has angered parts of the MAHA base, including support for continued domestic production of glyphosate, a controversial pesticide widely used in industrial farming, and backing agriculture giant Bayer in a Supreme Court case tied to the same chemical. For many MAHA activists, the move has felt like a betrayal.
10: When Donald Trump sends the Department of Justice to defend corporations against the will of the people, against the health of the people, we need to stand up and say, this is not making America healthy again.
5: That frustration highlights a deeper divide between more traditional Republicans and MAHA activists, many of whom are deeply skeptical of corporations in food, agriculture, and pharmaceuticals. And Democrats believe they see an opportunity, leaning into issues like food safety, pesticides, and corporate influence, hoping to appeal to disillusioned MAHA voters ahead of the midterm elections.
11: The direction this country is going under Republican leadership is a betrayal of MAHA.
5: For Republicans, the challenge now may be holding that coalition together. Because MAHA supporters are united by distrust of major institutions, they're increasingly divided over what

0: solutions, and what politics should come next.
1: And just one more thing before we introduce our panel, some of the key policies of the MAHA movement. First, the Commission on Chronic Disease. The idea is to tackle what RFK Jr. calls the childhood chronic disease crisis, things like obesity, autism, and autoimmune diseases. One of the commission's main findings was the overprescription of psychiatric drugs to children. That became a policy of its own. Don't overprescribe drugs to kids. The administration directed federal health agencies to review prescribing medications such as antidepressants, ADHD drugs, and antipsychotics. MAHA also turned its attention to the SNAP program, a government program which gives low-income Americans a monthly allowance to buy groceries. The MAHA question was, is the federal government subsidizing the purchase of unhealthy foods? Well, states are now being granted approval to restrict those SNAP cards from being used to buy certain products, like sugary drinks, sweets, and ultra-processed foods. Another MAHA focus, synthetic food dyes. Now, some are being completely removed, others are being phased out. Synthetic dyes have been identified by MAHA as a possible contributor to that surge in childhood illnesses. And then there's the sweeping changes to the U.S. vaccine policy. It started with members of the CDC, which sets national vaccine standards, being sacked and replaced. Among the changes was a shift in COVID-19 vaccine guidance, with healthy children, pregnant women, and low-risk adults dropped from routine vaccination recommendations. Our panel today to discuss all this, Joel Wright, a Republican health strategist and partner at Monument Advocacy, and George Benjamin, executive director of the American Public Health Association. So, Joel Wright, when did MAHA become a thing? How did this start?
2: It started in the election in 2024 as a major national movement married to the MAGA movement, the Make America Great Again movement. But really, it started decades ago as people became much more conscious that the foods that they eat, the environment in which they live, the drinking water, was having an effect on their health. And this is not really a revolutionary idea. We all know intuitively when we eat something good and healthy, we feel better. When we eat bad things, we feel worse. So this was just more a formalized institutionalization of a political campaign married to Donald Trump's Make America Great Again in 2024.
1: George Benjamin, what is the political strength of the MAHA movement?
3: Oh, they're you know, a community-based, citizen-based group, and citizen-based groups can be very, very powerful. So they have a lot of influence, particularly with this administration.
1: Well, how loud are they?
3: They're very loud, but they're also very influential. It's not just loud. But, you know, they're part of the public health community. They may not know they're part of the public health community because they've kind of disassociated themselves from traditional public health. But, you know, nobody disagrees with many of the things that they want to try to do. There's a great disagreement on how to get there.
1: So the things they want to do, we said, food, better food, don't needlessly prescribe medication, especially to children, things like that.
3: That's correct. I mean, those are things that they believe, but, you know, in many cases, people disagree with not their goal, but how they're going to get there, and some of the evidence based on how they think what the cause was.
1: We wanted to find out what this all sounds like, this public health debate. When you're shopping for groceries, for instance, can public policy persuade the population to get healthy? Richard Gaisford went to a farmer's market in Washington, D.C., where people are searching for healthier alternatives.
4: Go, go, go! Push it!
5: A race to get healthy is exactly what the U.S. Secretary of Health would like to see happening across the country.
6: We've gone from 5% of our kids being obese to 20%. 70% of adults are obese or overweight. And 77% of our children cannot qualify for military service.
5: It might seem that RFK Jr., from a family of famous Democrats, makes an odd bedfellow for Donald Trump, this week launching a presidential fitness test for young people.
7: I work out so much, like about 1 minute a day max, if I'm lucky.
5: But at a farmer's market in largely liberal Washington, he's also finding agreement on some, but not all, of his policies.
8: You look at almost any other country, and they're not absorbing as much junk into their body as what is consumed in America.
5: Sounds to me like you might be on the same page as the Secretary of Health.
8: Who would have thunk it? Not me.
5: And this is quite a haul.
9: Yes, this is quite a haul.
5: And this is quite, wow, and there's some hummus there as well, some feta salad. Rachel tells me she was addicted to fast food and had surgery to lose 62 kilograms of weight.
9: I used to have fast food multiple times a week. I haven't had it since December 2022. It's basically like a drug.
5: As the cost of living increases, cheap and plentiful fast food options are as popular as ever in the US, and in many areas outside of cities, there's little choice. But Delisa has turned her back on ultra-processed foods since becoming a mother 8 months ago.
10: How were you eating before? And
11: compare? Oh, like a rat. Like an alley rat. Before it was cupcakes, pies, pastries, processed, anything quick because we're on the go. Like your job really drives your diet.
12: I wish they spent more time outside in school, but they don't really.
5: Creating a healthier future for the next generation, certainly a vote winner with parents.
12: If the government can set examples for, you know, healthy things to do as a family or ways to get outside or eat healthier, things like that, I think that that is important.
5: But getting everyone playing on the same side to make America healthy again will be the hardest challenge. Richard Gaisford, Al Jazeera, Washington, D.C.
1: So, Joe, one thing when you watch that report, one question that elicits for me is the American lifestyle on balance just not healthy enough? Is that sort of the starting point of this discussion?
2: It is. I think what we saw was the spike in obesity, particularly childhood obesity, and that's having a major impact on healthy lifestyles, physical fitness and activities, and it's a massive problem.
1: George Benjamin, where does MAHA stand on science? Because you said many of the goals are shared, you know, beyond just the MAHA constituency, but it's how to get there. And you started alluding to how they view science and fact-based, experimentation.
3: Yeah, I think a lot of the things that they're relying on are not evidence-based, that they've not been proven through good science. And I think that's one of the big challenges that we have. Let's just talk about just trying to get people to eat healthier. Absolutely. Nobody questions that. But, you know, when I was a kid, I went to gym every single day. We took that out of our schools. We have playgrounds in this country in which we've not reinvested in. So the kids, you know, you want them to go out and walk and play, but the playgrounds are broken. They're dangerous. We have communities that aren't walkable, bikeable, and green. So we've not really reinvested in the opportunity to make the healthy choice the easy choice.
1: Joel White, when you're a Republican health strategist, just as a reminder, is that something that bothers you when you've heard in public discourse things that just go against scientific knowledge?
2: Well, I think what the MAHA movement is doing is, particularly in the food area, is taking the decades of evidence and building that into public policy. And I'll give you a few examples. SNAP, the food benefit program that you mentioned in your segment, would subsidize sugary drinks and processed foods and things like that. School lunches, same things. And so what Kennedy did was he flipped the food pyramid. He made proteins and other healthy foods at the top and deprioritized some of those processed foods and things like that. What that did was link back to the federal benefits and decades of SNAP and school lunches and other programs to get healthier foods to our kids. That was a smart change, and they're starting to do a lot more.
1: George Benjamin, if you go to a U.S. supermarket, you are and you're not careful about reading labels, right, in the backs of the cereal box.
3: Nobody uses labels,
1: fine. In the U.S., more than in other countries, you are quite likely to buy products and foodstuffs that contain things that are terrible for you, you know, saturated fats, too much salt, too much sugar, et cetera. That is more true here than it is in other advanced economies. Why?
3: Well, we don't do as much educating our population as well. We also subsidize that from the farm to the table and many other places. You know, the biggest challenge we have in this country is true that the quality of food may be a problem in some places, particularly in food choice. But, you know, our biggest problem is the fact that we have far too many people that aren't food insecure. You know, I would much rather spend money to make sure everybody has food on the table and then educate them and do a better job in helping them do food selection. When we start telling people what to buy at the grocery store, then we get into a degree of micromanagement that... Mm.

0: around using the market in some manner to motivate behavior. We just want to make sure the evidence shows that that's the right thing to do.
1: But the difference here, what MAHA is doing, is it's taking decades of federal policy that subsidized that unhealthy food and put it on our families' kitchen tables and saying, we're not going to pay for that anymore.
2: You're talking about the SNAP program specifically?
1: SNAP program specifically. Also in hospitals, RFK Jr. just changed the conditions of participation in Medicare to say, we're not going to pay for high-sodium other types of food while a patient is recovering from surgery or cancer or other things. They need healthy food to help them better recover from their illness. And the government policy didn't favor that. So now we're changing that, and those are positive developments.
2: There's a pretty widespread perception within the MAHA coalition, as loose as it is, and beyond, that corporate interests are being served, and corporations and the big food business are what makes the, you know, the companies that make the food that ultimately gets bought and consumed, that corporate interests are prioritized sometimes over the interests of consumers at the end of the line. Mm-hmm. Do you agree with that?
1: I think people have choice, to your point, in the marketplace. And what we're seeing in the market now is convenience food or quick convenience food and fast food actually changing their menus to meet this cultural phenomenon. So we're seeing healthier choices. We're seeing those options in grocery stores, even in pharmacies. So this, I think, the market will drive that change. What we don't want is the stupid government policies that subsidize the unhealthy foods.
2: We heard from a MAHA influencer earlier in the program. We played a clip where she was speculating that perhaps, you know, big food industry was actually making their food addictive, even though it's not good types of food that weren't good for consumers, for Americans, but making them addictive in order to serve their bottom line. So again, there is that perception that corporate interests are contrary to the interests of Americans when it comes to the food that they eat. Do you think that there's truth to that?
0: Yeah, I think that big business is very powerful. They have a lot of influence. But consumers can play a role. And to the extent that consumers make a choice, but it has to be an informed choice based on the evidence and science, et cetera, about what they're buying, then they can drive the market. But, you know, consumers do drive it. But taste, you know, simply trying to get the salt out of our food based on years and years and years of adaptation around our salt choices is a big change. And by the way, and we don't fund the research that's necessary to actually make some of the fundamental changes we want to do to have healthier foods.
2: Let me put up some numbers on screens about how people actually feel about all of this. About 40% of U.S. adults say that they support the MAHA movement generally. Many of those are MAGA Republicans, but here's how it breaks down. When it comes to the costs of health care, that is a priority for a majority of Democrats. 64% of them say it's the biggest factor in their decision to vote, way more than Republicans at 48% and MAHA at 51%. At 52%, Democrats are also the most concerned about vaccines policy, with Republicans caring the least, even lower than MAHA voters. However, MAHA voters outstrip Democrats when it comes to concern about food safety issues at 43%. Republicans, again, the least concerned at 34%. Joel Wright, how do you think this breaks down in terms of the midterm? So the MAHA constituency supported Donald Trump. RFK Jr., who was broadly part of it, endorsed Donald Trump. He brought some of his followers, some of his influence. I don't want to overstate it. It's not like he was riding very high in the polls, but he had some influence and some followers, and he brought them to Donald Trump. And now we're a few months away from the midterms. How do you think that constituency plays?
1: It's who he brought with him. He brought the unlikely Trump voters. These are suburban women, concerned moms about their families and their health, and Democrats. The interesting thing in some of the polling you showed, only one in five MAHA voters is a Democrat. They're vastly independents and Republicans. And so there are untapped constituencies that are coming to the table. What didn't surprise me about those numbers, the biggest concern, healthcare costs. All Americans, whether you're a MAHA voter or a non-MAHA voter, are hurting from unaffordable healthcare. And so the top priority amongst all voters is that healthcare affordability issue. Secondary to that is food.
2: Yeah, I do have a question about that, but I want to continue on RFK Jr. for just one more second. When he came in, he was famous, and in,

0: and depending on what side you are politically, some would say notorious, for his skepticism of vaccines. Now, vaccine safety has been very public priority for RFK Jr., but only 10% of MAHA voters say that reevaluating vaccine safety is their biggest health priority for the federal government. Overall, 4 out of 10 people surveyed say that they approved of the administration's handling of vaccine policy. When it comes to who people trust more to handle vaccine policy, the Democrats hold a healthy advantage in that metric. So, George Benjamin, at this point, is RFK Jr. politically an asset or a liability for Trump?
1: I think he's absolutely a liability. He needs to go. But you have to understand that we were not supportive. I certainly was not supportive of him to be secretary to begin with. We thought that many of his policies were not only out of the mainstream, but frankly, were medically dangerous. Mm. And his policies around vaccines have shown that. I agree with Joel. I'm not surprised that the MAHA folks are very much concerned about healthcare affordability, because that is the big issue right now.
0: So where does RFK Jr. stand then in the MAHA galaxy? Is he at the center of it? Is he kind of separate from it? Because the whole vaccine thing, just the poll numbers show that for the voters, it's been a flop. They don't care half as much as he does.
2: Yeah, he's the center of the MAHA movement. But I think MAHA voters are disappointed HHS hasn't done enough. But the vaccine issue is hurting them. And I think it goes back to common sense. People know healthy food is good for them. They also know that vaccines prevent disease. Mm. And this focus or this real or perceived perception that the administration is anti-vaccine is hurting them politically.
0: Now, the numbers we showed, the polling we showed, suggests that what voters care most about when it comes to the broader question of health is health care costs, right? That is number 1, 2, and 3 for most voters. And Donald Trump has not done a good job of keeping those low. In fact, they have increased significantly even over the last few months. Is that going to be something that plays in favor of the Democrats in a few months' time?
1: It's going to be in favor of the American people and the population's health. You know, biggest issue is that not only health care costs rising, but people are not losing their health care coverage because of some decisions mm-hmm. that were made both from the H.R. 1, the big, beautiful bill, where they're unfunding many of the subsidies that people have for the health exchanges. They're cutting Medicaid under the guise of cost containment and this idea of fraud and abuse, which is not really the issue here. They're going to undermine rural communities. You'll have more hospital closures. We'll have more people who will be out of health care. And more people are going to be sick and die prematurely because of it. No question about that.
0: So, Joel, in his first term, Democrats made healthcare affordability a big issue in the midterms, and it really helped them. They may be gearing up to do the same thing among a basket of other issues, but in the second term, and it seems that Donald Trump, after this big detour with MAHA and trying to make food better and everything we've talked about, he hasn't addressed what is the main issue for voters.
2: Yeah, it's a problem politically and for Americans who are struggling with their healthcare costs. Look, costs are going up 3 times faster than their wages. This is hurting all Americans. And I think what the president has focused on is prescription drugs and bringing the price of prescription drugs down. Really, the focus ought to be on the premiums and the out-of-pocket costs, very high, being charged every day out of American families' pockets.
0: Joel Wright, George Benjamin, thank you very much to both of you for joining us today. And that's all from us here in the studio. Back to Richard Gaisford and our Al Jazeera global headquarters in Doha.
3: Well, thanks, Cyril. If you want to watch this program again or catch up with any of the others that we've made, you can go to YouTube and search for Al Jazeera English. We'll be back at 18:30 GMT on Monday. That is 2:30 p.m. Eastern time here in the United States. But for now, from Washington, D.C., goodbye.

0: everything centering around the Strait of Hormuz.
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2: Diesel up by more than 50%.
3: The real casualty will be the yield of the next harvest.
4: A two-week ceasefire. If Iran opens the Strait of Hormuz, what more are we hearing from the Iranians?
5: The Strait of Hormuz will be open for transit of energy supplies.
6: What matters are the prices, and the key questions now going forward are going to be economic.
7: Stay with Al Jazeera for the latest developments.
8: How can there be such a fundamental discrepancy on such a core issue?
6: Each side will stick to the deal only as long as it benefits that side.
9: This war did start in the middle of negotiations.
10: They need to agree on principles.
6: President Trump wants this to end. That's going to be very hard.
11: The top 1% is benefiting. The question is, who might have had some insider information?
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13: Hearing the facts.
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0: Hello, everybody. I'm Rishad Salamat. This is Al Jazeera coming to you live from Doha. Coming up in the next 60 minutes. The U.S. awaits a formal response from Iran on a proposal to end the war, with the two sides officially in a ceasefire despite flare-ups in the Strait of Hormuz. Russia holds its annual Victory Day parade, but this year's event is significantly scaled down. We're going to be live in Moscow.
1: Tough days like this, they don't weaken my resolve to deliver the change that I promised at the general election. They strengthen my resolve.
0: Britain's Labour Party suffers heavy losses in local elections, but Prime Minister Keir Starmer says he won't resign. Plus,
2: I'm Tanvir Chaudhry. I'll bring you more news on how unseasonal heavy rain have submerged tens of thousands of hectares of rice field across northeastern region of Bangladesh as farmers race against time to salvage their harvest.
0: Now, we begin with these diplomatic efforts, which are underway to bring a permanent end to the war in Iran. President Donald Trump says he's waiting for Iran's response to Washington's latest proposal. Previous attempts, including last month's talks in Pakistan, have failed to reach a deal. Trump paused a U.S. maritime operation to escort ships out of the Gulf earlier this week in anticipation of an agreement. But U.S. Secretary of State Marco Rubio says he expected an Iranian response by Friday. Iranian officials say they'll respond in their own time. The fragile ceasefire has been tested in recent days, the U.S. saying that Iran attacked its naval fleet in the Strait of Hormuz. Tehran says an oil tanker off its coast was targeted by U.S. forces. Now we have correspondents in the U.S. and Iran covering this story for us. First, let's get over to Mike Hanna, who has more from Washington, D.C.
3: Well, we don't know what's in that 14-point memorandum of understanding, which was sent to reportedly via the mediators to the Iranians. We are told and do understand from some administration officials that, yes, the question of nuclear armament is part of those 14 points. There is suggested to be a moratorium on the enrichment of Iranian uranium, for example. There's also discussions about the Strait of Hormuz, the US lifts its blockade, and Iran opens free passage to all ships through the strait without tolls. Now, those are reports about what is in the proposal. We do not have confirmation that those facts are in fact in it, but it would be very surprising if President Trump authorized any proposal that did not specify some form of nuclear reduction or nuclear disarmament. He has said repeatedly that one of his red lines is that Iran pledge it will not become a nuclear power now or ever. He's asking for a total commitment from Iran not to develop its nuclear weaponry.
0: Well, let's get over live to Russell Sadar, who's in Tehran. Do we have any inkling, do we have any idea of when a response is to be given?
4: Well, that could happen any time. However, there is no deadline announced by the Iranian officials here. So a former Iranian foreign minister and a current MP in the Iranian parliament, Menachem Mutaki, just a couple of days ago said that by Thursday, so the response is going to be given. However, that date has passed, and then there were expectations here on Friday that the response is going to be finalized, but that also didn't happen. So now, today, we're expecting that to be sent out to the Pakistani mediators.

0: and to be conveyed to Americans. However, when it has been asked to the spokesperson of the foreign ministry, Ismail Bakai, he says that Iran's response to the Americans is under review and will be given at the appropriate time. And he also said that the deadlines set by Americans means nothing to them. So we do our own work, and we do not concern ourselves with deadlines or ultimatums. So that is the current situation here. And of course, one of the reasons that is taking that long for the Iranians first, so they are used to the negotiations for decades with Americans and with the other European countries, with regional countries. Every word, dot, comma matters for them, because this document is going to be extremely vital for Iran and Iran's future. And second, then the coordination and between the individuals and institutions here. So all the institutions and individuals related to this matter must be on board. So negotiating team led by the spokesperson of the parliament, Mohammed Bakr Kalibaf, then IRGC is another stakeholder here, and the Supreme National Security Council, which is overseeing Iran's security affairs, has to be on board, and eventually it has to be sent to the approval of the Supreme Leader Mujtaba Khamenei. And all of that is taking time. However, as I said, as of now, what we know is that Iranians are saying the proposal, the American proposal, is still under review.
1: Well, is it the same sticking points that we've had before? What are they?
0: Well, indeed, more or less, yes. So Iranians are saying that we need to go phase by phase. In the first phase, they want a clear end to the war at all fronts. When they say all fronts, they mean Hezbollah in Lebanon and also the Iraqi armed groups as well. And so particularly for Hezbollah, that is a sticking point, because just yesterday, Secretary of State Marco Rubio said that the future of Hezbollah cannot be determined by Iran. However, Iran is insisting that not only the war with Iran, but also the war against these resistance groups, as it's called, must stop. And also is asking for guarantees, and the guarantees must come from the United Nations Security Council. Then Iran is asking for the lifting of the blockade, American blockade, and reopening the Strait of Hormuz. And while that is happening, Iranians are also insisting that the strategic environment in the region has changed, and one way or another, it's going to extend its sovereignty over the Strait of Hormuz. So this is another sticking point, another tension point between the parties. Then Iranians are saying that in this first phase that they're suggesting to negotiate in 30 days, so if everything is agreed and if a deal is achieved on this first phase, then in the second phase, Iran is open to negotiate its nuclear program. And when it comes to the nuclear program, they are showing a certain flexibility. However, still they say they have red lines. First, they are not going to give up on the right of their peaceful enrichment of the uranium. They are not going to dismantle their nuclear facilities. And they are not going to ship out the already enriched uranium, which is above 400 kilograms. So while Americans are asking Iran to dismantle the nuclear facilities and to ship out the enriched uranium. So this is another tension point. So both Strait of Hormuz, the guarantees for the war, and then the enrichment and the future of the facilities here. These are the sticking point. And of course, Iran are talking about the third phase. They say this is not related to the Americans. Once this war is permanently over, and once we have agreed on the other files with the United States, then they are going to initiate a strategic dialogue with the regional countries to improve their economic, defense, and political ties with the region.
1: Rasul, thank you. Rasul Serdar, live in Tehran for us. Well, joining us here in the studio is Mohammed Al-Masri, professor at the Doha Institute of Graduate Studies. Mohammed, thanks for joining us as usual. Give us a sense of where we are in this whole thing. We're waiting for a response from Iran. Is no news good news?
2: Well, we can be cautiously optimistic. I think maybe the big news from this week is that we haven't had a return to all-out war, despite some opportunities to get there. And I think that's good news. We have Pete Hegseth saying that we're not looking for a fight. And I think that's the first time those words.
1: That's quite a change. It's quite a change from his normal dialogue.
2: Completely out of character for him, right? You have Trump indicating that the war is over. Rubio said it explicitly that the war is over. You have Iran firing at ships in the Strait of Hormuz a few days ago. And Trump just completely overlooked it and downplayed it and did not consider that to be a violation of the ceasefire. I think if the U.S. was looking for a pretext to go back to an all-out war, they had it. And they chose not to escalate. There have been some minor skirmishes, but even those, I think, serve as an indication that we're not about to go back to an all-out war. And as long as we don't get to a return to all-out war, then I think there is space for negotiation. So we can be cautiously optimistic.
1: Well, I mean, it does feel as though both sides have boxed themselves into some sort of corner.
2: No question. No question about that. In particular, the Americans. I mean, if I'm being frank, in particular, the Americans. You know, Trump right now is in a very difficult situation. He doesn't want to go back to war, extremely costly war, politically, economically, and otherwise. You know, CNN did that investigation about 10 days ago or so. 16 American military bases were severely damaged in the Iranian strikes over the past several weeks, and most of them are no longer usable. So this is something that the American administration hasn't wanted to talk about, but it's been very costly on Trump's Gulf allies as well, right? So he doesn't want to return to all-out war. On the other hand, the negotiations are going to be very, very tricky because Iran has quite a lot of leverage. They have a lot of leverage, and I don't think that the Americans are going to get the kind of surrender, the kind of surrender and capitulation that they want from the Iranians.
1: Well, I mean, this is a memorandum of understanding. You can't really have a peace agreement if it's written on the side of A4, can you? So it's really something which is negotiating points, and there are going to be red lines, as we've been discussing with Rasul and others here as well. So this would, if they gave a positive response, that would perhaps indicate another ceasefire for an unknown period of time. And that would really be at the cost of not having a breakthrough decisive agreement.
2: Right. And look, the sticking points are real, you know, and you and I have spoken on a number of different occasions over the past few weeks. But at this point, we don't have clarity. We don't have clarity on exactly what's in the American proposal. We don't know what the Iranian response is or is going to be. But we know that, the Strait of Hormuz is going to be a sticking point. We know that the nuclear issue is going to be a sticking point. Right? You know, there's talk of this 12-year moratorium. Even if Iran agrees to that, even if Iran agrees to a 12-year moratorium on enriching uranium, what happens after that? Do they go back to enriching uranium at peaceful civilian levels, or does Trump maintain his position that they cannot enrich uranium?
1: I mean, could there be a greater motivation than this to build a nuclear device, really?
2: That's something that many analysts have noted, that it's probably more likely now that Iran will pursue a nuclear weapon, right? They feel like they have leverage, and they feel like perhaps that's the one thing that would deter a future attack by the Israelis or the Americans. But I do think Hormuz is really important for that reason. And I was saying this in an earlier interview, but one of the reasons why Iran wants to maintain control over Hormuz, it's not just the economic angle that they want to be able to charge a toll. That's not the only point of that. The point, I think the main point, is that they want their control over Hormuz to serve as a deterrent against future attacks. They've been talking all along about a guarantee, like a non-aggression guarantee, a pact, and that could be it.
1: Now, you mentioned the Israelis there, and there's been a lot of chatter in the media and the social space about Benjamin Netanyahu and Donald Trump really at the moment falling out, and there's very little mention of Netanyahu these days in what Trump says, whereas there's probably an overemphasis in what Netanyahu says about Donald Trump.
2: Right. Clearly Netanyahu trying to project that there is a strong relationship, a friendly relationship, but it's clearly strained. I don't think there's any question about that. Over the past year and a half or so, since Trump took office for a second time, it's been, this relationship has been characterized by a lot of kind of ups and downs. On the one hand, Trump has given Netanyahu and Israel pretty much everything they've wanted, whether in Gaza, Lebanon, and in other contexts. But there's also been a lot of tension. I mean, Trump has used extraordinary language when talking about Israel and talking about Netanyahu. He's forced Israel to do some things that they don't want to do or that they haven't wanted to do. He's rebuked Netanyahu publicly. These are things that are not typical for an
3: American
2: president.
3: These are lately, as opposed to actually, let's say, before the conflict.
2: That's correct. But even, you know, even last year, if you think about June of 2025, I mean, Trump did this extraordinary kind of impromptu press conference when Iran and Israel were engaged. And he said they do not know what the expletive they're doing. And he was talking about the Iranians, but he was also talking about the Israelis. And that was big news in Israel, because an American president just doesn't talk about it, an Israeli prime minister in that way.
3: Mohammed, thank you so much. Mohammed El-Nasri there from the Doha Institute for Graduate Studies. Now, Russia's annual Victory Day parade, marking the end of World War II, is being held in Moscow's Red Square.
4: Дорогие ветераны, товарищи солдаты и матросы, сержанты и старшины.
3: These are live pictures from Moscow. The parade celebrates the Soviet Union's victory over Nazi Germany and commemorates the millions of people killed during what Russia calls the Great Patriotic War. But the grand military parade that usually marks the country's most revered holiday is missing this time. The event has been scaled back because of fears of possible Ukrainian attacks. It comes after a series of long-range Ukrainian attacks that have targeted Russian energy sites. Now, this parade comes as President Trump announced a three-day ceasefire between Moscow and Kyiv starting Saturday. In a post on social media, he said the ceasefire will include a prison swap of 1,000 prisoners from each side. Trump says he personally requested the truce and appreciates that Vladimir Putin and Volodymyr Zelensky has accepted it. He also expressed hope that it is the beginning of the end of a very long, deadly, and hard-fought war.
5: I asked, and President Putin agreed, President Zelensky agreed, both readily, and we have a little period of time where they're not going to be killing people. That's very good. And they also agreed to give 1,000 on each side, 1,000 prisoners back. So they're going to be transferring almost immediately 1,000 prisoners from each side. That's very good. Russia, Ukraine.
3: Dmitry Medvedenko reports from Moscow.
6: For millions in the former Soviet Union, Victory Day is a sacred holiday. Many households lost someone in World War II, especially in Western Russia, Ukraine, and Belarus.
7: On Victory Day, we remember everyone who sacrificed their lives. We tell our children about them.
8: Many of my relatives enlisted. Only one of five came back.
9: I honor my great-grandfather and the others who fought in the war for our freedom and peace.
6: When Nazi Germany and the Axis powers invaded the USSR in 1941, they razed entire towns as they took over large areas of Eastern Europe. That occupation reached its height the next year in 1942. Around 20% of the populations of what are now Belarus and Ukraine died. Soviet Russia lost nearly 14 million people. Across the whole USSR, an estimated 27 million people died, more than half of them civilians. Nazi Germany suffered most of its casualties on the Eastern Front. It capitulated to the Allied forces in May 1945. A month later, Stalin held the first and biggest victory parade in Red Square. Regiments that had marched on Berlin returned to Moscow. But the Soviets held parades only for big anniversaries. In 1999, then Prime Minister Vladimir Putin said the country needs a new national idea. He proposed a set of core values, including patriotism, great power status, and social solidarity. With Putin, Victory Day became a tool of foreign policy, an annual showcase of Russia's latest weaponry and its partners. Last year, he embraced allied North Korean generals in Red Square after Pyongyang's troops fought in southern Russia. But this year, the mood is changing. For the first time in 19 years, these pavements will not be rumbling from the chassis of tanks or the wheels of other armored vehicles, as they will not be on display during the Victory Day parade. The Kremlin scaling down this

0: event, citing security reasons, which is also unprecedented.
1: With recent Ukrainian drone strikes penetrating Moscow's defenses, the Kremlin has threatened to target Kyiv should it launch an attack on the Russian capital during celebrations. Ukraine is calling it a sign of weakness, as the war between World War II brothers in arms continues for the fifth year. Dmitry Medvedenko, Al Jazeera, Moscow.
2: Yulia Shapovalova is live for us in Moscow. Yulia, give us a sense of how this parade has been scaled down. There's talk that there's very little armor being shown, and it's because most of it's been destroyed, apparently.
3: Well, that's right. As we just heard, this day is very, very important for all the people of Russia. It's absolutely sacred here, as there is literally no household whose family members, whose ancestors rather, didn't fight or struggle during that war. And the USSR suffered enormous losses. And, well, as we also heard, the victory parade in Red Square is an integral part of Vladimir Putin's Russia. It's been held every single year since the early 2000s. And for the first time in almost 20 years, there will be no military hardware at the parade. Some voices here say that tanks are needed at the front and not at the parade. And the Kremlin actually cited a terrorist threat and Ukrainian drones. And the Russian Ministry of Defense earlier threatened Ukraine with a massive retaliatory strike on the center of Kyiv in the event of attacks on Moscow and the parade in particular today. Last night, President of Ukraine, Volodymyr Zelensky, issued an ironic decree permitting Russia to hold a parade today. Well, to be honest, security measures in the Russian capital are simply unprecedented. Reportedly, on the eve of Victory Day, air defense systems were brought to the Russian capital from other regions, propping up Moscow's air defenses. Machine gunners and snipers are on duty in the Kremlin towers, and in the city center. Mobile internet is being jammed in Moscow, and not just in Moscow, and other cities as well, in St. Petersburg and other large Russian cities. And, well, messengers are disabled. The authorities even promised to turn off text messages and, well, other means of communication. Foreign guests of the parade are expected to be the presidents of Kazakhstan, Uzbekistan, as well as the president of Laos, the king of Malaysia, the head of the Republika Srpska, and the leaders of the unrecognized breakaway republics of Abkhazia and South Ossetia. And we also know that Robert Fico, the prime minister of Slovakia, is also here in Moscow, but he earlier said that he wouldn't be present at the parade. And earlier, the Kremlin, by phone, revoked accreditations already issued to foreign journalists for the parade. They called us, Al Jazeera's Moscow bureau, as well, and cancelled our accreditation for the parade. So that's why we're reporting from the office, from the studio today.
2: Yulia, a three-day ceasefire. What can we expect after this? We've seen Ukraine step up its drone attacks on Russia recently, and there's a feeling they're gaining the upper hand slowly.
3: Well, as we understand that Russia is not going to make any concessions, and it's agreed with the truce, which is in force right now, and it's agreed to exchange prisoners of war, 1,000 people from each side. But still, the Russian authorities report that a number of regions have been attacked by Ukrainian drones, despite the ceasefire. There were many attempts to attack Moscow, not just Moscow, but Yaroslavl, Rostov-on-Don in the south, the city of Perm in the Urals, and the Republic of Chechnya. Oil refineries are mainly subject to attacks. The city of Perm was attacked for the third time in the last week. On social networks, people post videos of fires at refineries as well as their neighborhoods, and basically they talk about environmental damage. Dozens of airports throughout Russia have been closed. Well, in the south of Russia, or the country in particular, also here in Moscow, airports are constantly closed due to drone attacks. Hundreds of flights have been postponed or cancelled. Thousands of people can't fly away for hours. So Ukrainian drone strikes reach the Urals and not just the border regions of Russia, but, further inland. And probably there is a mix of understanding of security measures and a feeling of anxiety and uncertainty among people. But obviously, people are really tired. They feel fatigue about this war and about the current situation.
2: Yulia, thank you so much, Yulia Shapovalova, joining us live from Moscow. All right, well, Israeli airstrikes on southern Lebanon killed at least 11 people on Friday, despite last month's ceasefire. Lebanon's health ministry says these strikes targeted the southern village of Tura near Tyre and the southeastern village of Kfar Chuba. These strikes come hours after Israel issued more forced evacuation threats. Hezbollah said it launched rockets and drones at military bases in Israel. And the U.S. State Department has announced it will facilitate 2 days of intensive talks between Israel and Lebanon next week.
4: In the end, we all share the same goal. And by all, I mean including the Lebanese government and the Israeli government, that we want the relations between Israel and Lebanon, its legitimate government, to be very strong. The impediment to that is Hezbollah. Again, an Iranian agent, Hezbollah, who is victimizing not just Israelis, but Hezbollah is also victimizing Lebanon. The reason why Lebanon faces bombings, the reason why Lebanon faces violence is because of Hezbollah. It is Hezbollah that's imposing this on them. So I think we all share the same goal, which is a strong Lebanese government that doesn't have an armed Hezbollah operating within its national territory, imposing a threat to any of its neighbors. And to do that, we have to empower and equip the Lebanese government to be able to confront that threat.
2: Well, joining us from Beirut is Rania Khalek. She is a political analyst and a journalist with Breakthrough News, which is an independent news outlet. Rania, thank you so much for joining us. Well, this ceasefire, I mean, it's been a ceasefire in name only, surely.
5: Yeah, I mean, I think Israel over the last few years has really redefined the term ceasefire because, you know, since this went into effect April 17th, we've seen at least 380 Lebanese killed by the Israelis. They continue to blow up villages. We're now at over 50 flattened, destroyed Lebanese villages. They've continued to issue displacement orders. Just today, I believe 9 Lebanese towns were issued forced displacement orders. Homes and infrastructures continue to be destroyed. Rescue workers continue to be targeted. Lebanese army soldiers. We see something similar, by the way, in Gaza. Since the October ceasefire in Gaza, Israel has killed over 800 people. We hear about Israeli strikes in Gaza almost every day. These Israeli ceasefires are really just Israel continues to destroy and bomb at perhaps a lower intensity than during the official war or genocide, while the other side is expected to hold its fire. However, I would say this time in Lebanon, what's different than the last ceasefire, which was 15 months long, and Israel violated over 15,000 times, killing several hundred Lebanese after November 2024. What's different this time is Hezbollah is not holding its fire. Hezbollah, during those 15 months, didn't fire a single bullet at the Israelis, whereas this time they've said, we'll abide by the ceasefire if they do. Israel has not. Therefore, Hezbollah has continued to fire mostly at Israeli soldiers inside of Lebanon who have continued to occupy villages, but also sometimes into northern Israel.
2: Now, Rania, the thing is, we've got these talks being planned once again in D.C. between the Lebanese government and the Israeli authorities. Now, tell me something. What's the point of them, given that Hezbollah does not have a seat at the table?
5: Well, you know, a lot of people in this country see these not as negotiations, but as surrender talks. If you look at what they're centered around, and Marco Rubio said it in the clip that you introduced the segment with, these talks are centered not around Lebanese sovereignty or protecting civilians or ending Israel's attacks, though those are some of the things that Lebanon's asking for. These talks are centered around disarming Hezbollah while Lebanon is under attack. And, you know, also these talks, the Lebanese government side of them, there is no real Shia representation. So the people who represent the community that is being most targeted, most bombed, most displaced in this country right now, are not even represented in these talks. So no one's really taking them seriously. And, you know, there is a segment of the country that sees what the Lebanese government is doing, not just as surrender, but as kind of like a form of treachery. Because, again, these talks are centered around disarming the people in Lebanon who are currently fighting Israel while Israel is destroying the country. Is literally, they're saying it out loud. We just heard from Bezalel Smotrich, the finance minister, this week, saying that the goal is to expand Israel's borders into Gaza, into Lebanon, into Syria. When it comes to Lebanon, we hear talk from Israeli government officials that they want to make the Latani River their new northern border. There's even talks of annexing southern Lebanon. you know, the more moderate officials in the Israeli government, if you can even really call them moderate, say that the goal is to depopulate southern Lebanon and make it so that nobody can ever return, which is insanely extreme as well. So these displacement orders, these flattening of villages, are part of a strategy to create a buffer zone, or what some people call a dead zone or a kill zone in the south, so that nobody is able to live there, nobody is able to come back. You basically remove the Lebanese population from the south to protect Israel's so-called security.
2: Rania, what's the...
5: What's
2: the situation there at the moment in the capital, Beirut?
5: Well, so this week, interestingly enough, since April 17th, the ceasefire went into effect, one thing that hadn't been targeted was Beirut until just a few days ago, when the Israelis for the first time hit the southern suburbs of Beirut. And interestingly enough, after they did that, the Israelis announced that they did it in coordination with the Americans, which is the first time you've heard something like that. It left a lot of Americans wondering when it was that the American government or Congress ever authorized a U.S. role in a war on Lebanon. So actually, the next day, you had a group of Democratic senators in the U.S. issue questions towards CENTCOM, demanding to know what is the U.S. role in Lebanon, as well as issuing forced displacement orders in Iran. So interestingly enough, this could become a topic of conversation, a sticking point in U.S. domestic politics.
2: Well, how do the Americans expect and the Israelis expect the Lebanese government to actually disarm Hezbollah when it's a country which is on the verge of an economic collapse?
5: I mean, that's a great question. And I think right now you see the Israelis understand that the Lebanese government can't disarm Hezbollah. They also understand that they can't disarm Hezbollah. They can keep destroying Lebanon, but disarming Hezbollah is just not going to happen. Their own military is saying it. The Americans right now, I think Donald Trump is really, really interested in a photo op. He's orchestrating these sort of theatrical negotiations so he can get a photo op and say, I'm the first president in American history that got peace between the Lebanese and the Israelis. But regardless of how those negotiations go, on the ground, you're not going to see peace as long as Israel continues to occupy and bomb Lebanon. Ultimately, we do hear Marco Rubio talking about a desire for the U.S. government to train and arm units inside the Lebanese army to attack Hezbollah for Israel. This is really disturbing because, you know, the U.S. has a history of doing this sort of thing around the world. And when they do, it usually turns into a death squad type situation. We'll have to see how that plays out. But I don't think anybody really believes that Hezbollah can be disarmed anytime soon. And anybody with a brain understands that as long as Israel continues to occupy, bomb, and try to depopulate huge portions of Lebanon, you're going to have a group, whether it's Hezbollah or another one that forms, that's going to resist with any weapons they can find to protect their people and land.
2: Rania, thank you so much for your time. Thank you. Rania Khalik there joining us live from Beirut. She's a political analyst with Breakthrough News. Now, a 12-year-old girl displaced from her home in southern Lebanon has discovered a passion for photography. She was given a camera and basic training while living in a theater-turned-shelter. Unable to go to school because of Israel's war, she spends her time capturing images of other displaced children. This is her story in her own words.
6: أنا بطول فارس من جنوب من مارون الراس تهجرت من الضاحية جيت على الحمراء جيت على مصر وطن لبنان أنا عمري 12 سنة بنرسم بنلون وعاملين مع اليوم عاملين معرض رسم ومن أنا من الحرب من تعلمت من أستاذ قاسم 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قاسم.
2: This is Al Jazeera, a reminder of our top stories. Russia is holding a scaled-down Victory Day parade to mark the end of World War II. It follows a series of long-range Ukrainian attacks targeting energy sites. President Trump has announced a three-day ceasefire that came into effect earlier on Saturday. Meanwhile, President Trump says he's waiting for Iran's response to Washington's latest peace proposal. U.S. Secretary of State Marco Rubio says he's expecting an Iranian response by Friday. Iranian officials say they'll reply in their own time. Now, Hamid Reza Golamzadeh is the director of Diplo House, a think tank in Tehran, and he joins us live from the Iranian capital. Thank you for joining us, Hamid. Give us a sense of what the Iranian authorities there are looking at with regards to this, essentially, memorandum of understanding.
7: You know, with the amendments that the, if you call it amendments, that the Americans have made to it, the situation is not very promising for any signing of the MOU and acceptance from the Iranian side. And for the past few days, Iran has actually denied an answer to the Americans, especially after the escalation of the tensions in the region. As you have covered the news, there have been back and forth firing, an exchange of fire in the Strait of Hormuz and the southern parts of Iran. So with that current situation, violation of the ceasefire, blockade in place, and changes that the Americans have made into the text with excessive demands from the American side and actually giving very little things to from the American side to the Iranian side, it would not be very successful ground for, let's say, a ceasefire or an agreement between Iran and the United States.
2: So, Hamid, what is your gut feeling as to what does emerge here ultimately?
7: I would say that the Americans have two choices, either to leave the same way that it is right now, and it is, to some extent, positive for them in order to avoid any further quagmire in the region. And they would outsource the tension to the Israeli regime with the help of the UAE, which is somehow supporting Israelis and is actually increasing its ties with the Israelis. And the other option would be a sudden escalation of the tension, a sort of shock and awe policy that the Americans are used to, and then they would leave the region, or let's say they would leave the war and the military campaign. There remains the question of the blockade, and it is a war of resilience between the two sides, and Iran for sure is not going to open the Strait of Hormuz, not only for the opening of the blockade, but also for other incentives to receive. The point is that the resilience seems to be stronger on the Iranian side rather than the American side, because with the escalating crisis in, like, for example, the gas in the United States and the problems that the global economy is facing, and the power of Iran in observing the challenges and economic difficulties, it seems that the Iranian side would be the winner of this war of resilience, and the Americans are running out of time.
2: Hamid, you know, what's at stake here? What will be the cost for both sides if the military activity resumes? And who has the better, I suppose, dynamic?
7: Iran has suffered damages because of the military campaigns and attacks, but it has managed to inflict some damage on the Americans as well. The point is that when you are talking about a military campaign, the objective is very tangible. And whether managing to achieve them or failing to do that is clear. So that's why everyone is admitting that Iran has survived the military campaign, and none of the objectives that the Americans announced

0: have been fulfilled. So if we get back to a military campaign and the bombardments and fighter jets, attacks, missiles, and all these things, the outcomes would be clear. And I would say that would be in favor of Iran, especially if there's going to be a threat of, as there is a threat of attack on infrastructure. Iran has reiterated that if infrastructure of Iran is damaged, it would be an anti full-fledged war against the infrastructure in the whole region as well, and it would be a huge damage to the global economy and to the American assets and American allies in the region. With that, I would say neither side is willing to get back to the military campaign. And for the past few days, we have seen that Americans have said the ceasefire is not violated despite the exchange of fire between the two sides. And Iranians are trying to scale down the attacks and only preventing the ships and navies to pass through the Strait of Hormuz. So military campaign, I would say for the time being, especially ahead of American president's trip to China, it doesn't seem very likely for the time being. And we should wait and see what would happen.
1: Hamid Reza Ghulamzadeh, thank you so much for joining us there from Diplo House, which is a think tank in Tehran. Now, the United States has imposed sanctions on three Chinese satellite companies, accusing them of providing support to Iran. The State Department says the companies were sanctioned for providing satellite imagery that enables Iran's military strikes against U.S. forces in the Middle East. The supply of satellite imagery of U.S. facilities in the Middle East to Iran threatens American and partner personnel and says the U.S. will continue to take action to hold China-based entities accountable for their support for Iran, adding the targeting of U.S. service members and partners will not go unanswered. Now, a ship that had been struck with an outbreak of hantavirus is preparing to offload 140 passengers on Sunday in Spain's Canary Islands. The Hondius departed Argentina on the 1st of April before several passengers fell ill with the rare respiratory disease. Three have died and five others have shown symptoms, but the cruise operator says all the remaining people on board are symptom-free. They'll be kept to a cordoned-off area when they arrive in Tenerife before heading home to their respective countries. The World Health Organization says the risk to the general public is low. Now, for years, hantavirus has quietly taken lives in Argentina's rural communities. Algeria's Teresa Bo has this report from San Andres de Gil in Argentina.
2: Going back to the place she lived with her son is not easy for Daisy Morinigo. She lives in San Andres de Giles in the province of Buenos Aires. Her 14-year-old son, Rodrigo, died 4 months ago of hantavirus.
3: I learned a lot from this experience, and there should be more awareness about this illness. It progresses quickly, and we need to take it very seriously. Perhaps my son would still be alive by now.
2: Argentina has been coping with the disease for years, but health authorities say there's been a rise in cases.
4: Hantavirus is a rare disease in Argentina. The long-tailed mouse that carries the virus can be found in rural areas like this one, in forests, but also abandoned sheds or cabins. Rodrigo's family abandoned this place and moved to the city after his death, mostly because they were afraid that another family member could get infected.
2: The virus is endemic in some parts of Argentina, but not here in Buenos Aires, where Daisy Morinigo says hospitals are not fully prepared and fail to detect her son's illness on time. Dr. Fabio Crudo says detecting the disease is not always easy.
5: The virus is difficult to detect in its early stages, and limited access to specialized testing can delay diagnosis. Additionally, there is still no effective treatment available.
2: Argentina continues to try to pinpoint where the Dutch couple, believed to be the first infected, contracted the virus as they were traveling across the region for months. Officials say it is highly unlikely they were infected in Tierra del Fuego, where the MV Ondius ship sailed from.
6: The low presence of this rodent, along with the province's historical health record and the short time the couple may have been exposed, greatly reduces the likelihood that the infection occurred here.
2: Argentina says the virus is under control here, and doctors say there is no risk of a pandemic. People like Daisy Morinigo hope her son's death will help raise awareness so other families are able to detect hantavirus on time. Teresa Bo, Al Jazeera, San Andrés de Giles, Argentina.
1: Local elections in the UK have delivered a scathing verdict on Prime Minister Keir Starmer's leadership, but he has insisted on continuing in his role despite heavy losses for his governing Labour Party. Nigel Farage's anti-immigration reform UK made major gains, further splitting the two-party system. Milena Veselinovic reports from London.
7: There were local elections with outsized importance, seen as a major test of UK Prime Minister Keir Starmer's leadership, a test he and the Labour Party failed.
8: Are you worried for your party, Prime Minister?
7: Labour lost councils across the country, including in areas they had dominated for generations, prompting several backbench MPs to call on Starmer to resign. But he remains defiant.
9: No, I'm not going to walk away and plunge the country into chaos. We were elected to deal with these challenges, and that's what we will do.
7: The lack of a clear successor may help him hang on for now.
10: Less than 2 years after Keir Starmer walked through the doors of Downing Street after a landslide general election victory, Labour has suffered a bruising set of results. But its losses did not translate into gains for the opposition Conservative Party, a sign that Britain's political landscape is getting increasingly fragmented.
7: The main winner was the right-wing Reform UK Party, led by Nigel Farage. It campaigned heavily on immigration, taking votes from both the left and the right.
11: What Reform are able to do is to win in areas that have always been conservative, but equally, we're proving in a big way, we can win in areas that Labour have dominated, frankly, since the end of World War I.
7: On the left, the Greens made gains in progressive urban areas, and independent candidates also made strides. The Conservatives, up to now Labour's main challengers, delivered mixed results. But that will offer little comfort to Keir Starmer's party. Votes are still being counted, but Labour is on course for one of the worst election performances in its history. Whether that's enough for Labour MPs to make a decisive move against their leader is now the big question. Milena Veselinovic, Al Jazeera, London.
1: A large data breach of the online education platform Canvas has left millions of students without access to course material in the middle of exam season. It's forced some schools in North America and Europe to extend deadlines. A hacker group warns it'll release users' private information if ransom money is not paid. Phil Lavelle reports from St. Petersburg in Florida.
12: So this is how kids would traditionally do their schoolwork. You've got your pens, you've got your notebooks. It's all very simple. It's all very basic. But remember, we're in the year 2026 now, and everything is about digital. So it's about tablets, it's about smartphones, and it's about computers, which makes things more convenient, of course, but it also makes them more vulnerable. And we are seeing that right now, case in point, with Canvas. Now, if you don't know what Canvas is, then for millions of kids, this is how they do their work. Their assignments are given through Canvas, they are graded through Canvas, they're turned in through Canvas, and this is what they're getting when they log in normally. They get this screen, which gives them access. This is what they are getting now. No access. And that is because Canvas has been hacked, and in a big way. The group Shiny Hunters says it has stolen 3.5 terabytes of data. That is names, email addresses, student ID numbers, and private messages. It is threatening to release publicly if ransoms are not paid. Now, around 275 million individuals are thought to have been impacted by this. And some states rely completely on Canvas. For example, look, North Carolina, all of its public schools. But it goes beyond that state to California, to Florida, to Georgia, Oklahoma, Oregon. This list is massive. This is a big deal. And it could not have come at a worse time because we are in the middle of exam season. So universities like Penn State, the University of Illinois, Columbia, Harvard, and Georgetown, they are all scrambling to extend deadlines and change exam dates. And it is also impacting other countries, the United Kingdom, New Zealand, Australia, Sweden, and the Netherlands. Now, the company that owns Canvas, that is a company called Instructure, says passwords and financial information and government IDs were not accessed, and it is slowly managing.

0: For some communities, one area in Louisiana has seen towns nearly disappear and livelihoods being lost. Heidi Jo Castro has this report from Mossville.
1: This was a different place when Deborah Ramirez was a child.
2: They were singing the old hymn, "Take me to the water and baptize me." And they baptized me right there underneath this bridge of nothing but ethylene dichloride contamination.
1: Mossville, Louisiana was among the first black towns in the American South, founded by freed slaves and growing into a vibrant community of schools, homes, and churches.
3: But then came the petrochemical boom when more than a dozen companies built plants in this area, attracted by its waterways and government incentives. Most of the people who lived here were either bought out or forced out, leaving behind nothing but the slabs where their homes once stood.
2: I lived on First Avenue. I was the first house on the left-hand side when you made a left turn.
3: What's there now?
2: What's there now is nothing but Sasol and Industries that has overbuilt in our community here. They took everything from us, everything. They took life from us. They took history from us that we can never, ever get back.
1: Mossville has nearly vanished, taken over by oil and plastic plants and the bitter smell of chemicals. A government study found people here had three times more dioxins in their blood, and nearly 9 in 10 developed central nervous system disorders.
2: We're tired of burying people. We're tired of people dying.
1: Another community is dying an hour to the south on the Gulf of Mexico coast. Cameron was once a fishing hub. Now, the shrimp and oysters that sustained this area are gone as liquid natural gas plants now tower over coastal prairies.
4: You can't go nowhere within a mile of that ship channel and find an oyster right now because they suck them all in and they spit them all out. Everything's dying around here.
1: Fisherman Sky Leger says the few oysters he finds can't be sold because they're contaminated.
5: What is that? We don't know.
1: The petrochemical industry argues this is the price of progress as America strives toward energy and industrial independence. But for those who were here before, it means old ways of life are ending. Heidi Jo Castro, Al Jazeera, Mossville, Louisiana.
0: Eight opponents of Chadian President Mahamat Deby have been sentenced to 8 years in prison. They were convicted of several charges, including insurrection. The opposition leaders were members of the GCAP, a political movement that called for the boycott of the 2024 vote. They also challenged Deby's election. They're also found guilty of rebellion and disturbing public order. Now, rice farmers in Bangladesh are desperately trying to save their harvest after heavy rains and flash floods. Thousands of hectares of paddies have been submerged, raising concerns about food supply and prices. Tanvir Chaudhry reports from Amulvi Bazaar in Bangladesh.
6: In the low-lying wetlands of northeast Bangladesh, this should be harvest season. Instead, vast rice fields have turned into lakes, and for farmers, the losses don't end there. Some grains have already started sprouting, making them nearly worthless at market.
7: My extended family and I lost most of our rice crops due to heavy rain and the release of upstream water into the wetland areas. It would help if the government could divert some of the water and provide proper drying facilities for the rice that farmers managed to salvage.
6: Even the rice they managed to cut is rotting under cloudy skies. With no storage or drying facilities and constant rain, farmers risk a total loss.
8: I took a loan and even had to rent an irrigation pump, which has become more expensive because of rising fuel costs. Now, with most of my crops damaged by heavy rain, I don't know how I will repay the loan.
6: Bangladesh is the world's third largest rice producer. Even partial crop losses could drive up food prices in the local market.
9: Here in the wetland region of Mouli Bazar, Bangladesh, farmers are racing against time to salvage what remains of their rice crops. But with more rain forecast, many fear the worst may lie ahead.
6: The government has pledged 3 months of support and is preparing a list of affected farmers.
10: Due to heavy pre-monsoon rain, large parts of Mulvi Bazar district and several other wetland areas in the Silhet division were inundated by rising water just as the rice crop was nearing harvest. As a result, farmers were unable to salvage most of their crops.
6: Despite earlier signs of bountiful rice harvest,

0: sudden pre-monsoon rains, fueled by powerful weather systems over a warming Bay of Bengal, have cast uncertainty over the final yield. Tanvir Chaudhary, Maulavi Bazar, Northeast Bangladesh.
1: Indonesian authorities have resumed the search for three hikers who were killed during a volcanic eruption.
2: Oh, the rock are coming!
1: Mount Dukono sent ash 10 kilometers into the sky on Friday morning. 17 people have been rescued after the eruption there on Friday. Activity from the volcano decreased last year, but has picked up again since March, with 200 small eruptions recorded. Now, sticking with Indonesia, a crackdown is underway on an invasive species on the rivers of the country's capital. Authorities are trying to restore ecosystems disrupted by the rapidly growing populations of suckermouth catfish. Now, this is a fish which reproduces rapidly and has few natural predators. Many native species of the fish are unable to survive in the polluted waters, but this bottom feeder is thriving. Jessica Washington reports from Jakarta.
3: So this is the common pleco, also known as the suckermouth catfish, an invasive species from South America that's now thriving in the polluted rivers of Jakarta.
4: One study from last year suggests some areas of the city have infestations of up to 100%. I'm on the Chiliwung River and I've come here to meet Arif, a content creator on a mission to reduce the population of these fish.
5: I might catch around 30 to 40 fish per day. My personal record was catching 70 kilograms in one outing. I usually use nets and sometimes I use my hands to take the eggs.
4: Experts say the catfish came to Indonesia through the ornamental fish trade. It earned the nickname janitor fish for its ability to clean algae off the glass in aquariums. But they've taken over many rivers and lakes.
3: The Chiliwung River is heavily polluted with domestic and industrial waste, and that's resulted in severe biodiversity loss, with many freshwater species unable to survive in these conditions. And yet, in these same waters, the population of the common pleco is growing.
4: They're bottom feeders and will eat almost anything. Instead of scales, the fish are covered in thick armor-like plates and have few natural predators. As a result, the Jakarta government is undertaking a city-wide effort to remove the species from the capital's waterways.
3: These men have spent the morning culling thousands of common pleco, but experts say it's a difficult task. The fish are highly resilient. A female pleco can lay thousands of eggs per cycle, and so reducing their population will require a long-term effort.
4: The catfish lays eggs in deep burrows in riverbanks and riverbeds, which worsens erosion. These burrows keep eggs protected, meaning most hatch successfully.
6: Even if we catch them every week, it's difficult to reduce their numbers, let alone eliminate them.
4: These fish will be culled and buried. They aren't safe for consumption because of their exposure to pollution. Marine experts say this is just one step towards restoring the ecosystem, and that the more important task is to improve water quality by reducing pollution. Jessica Washington, Al Jazeera, Jakarta.
1: I'll be back at the top of the hour after this short break. President Trump said the whole civilization will die tonight, never to be brought back again.
7: Iranians form human chains at bridges and power plants to protect infrastructure that Trump has threatened to target.
8: The deadline is just over an hour or so away from now, and Israel seems to be ready to go.
9: The level of anxiety around the region was extraordinary in the last few hours.
7: We understand that Donald Trump has agreed to suspend bombing.
10: Israel has said Lebanon is not included in the two-week truce between the US and Iran.
9: Donald Trump was the only man who could defuse it because he's the one who lit the fuse in the first place.
11: In-depth analysis of the day's headlines.
12: Diplomacy yet again was used
11: as a ruse for war.
12: Critical debate.
13: Who betrayed the table? 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For the third time during the talks we should be attacked? Who is talking about a greater country for itself? Israel, not Iran.
14: 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I really have to take exception to the idea that Iran is innocent in this.
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0: Hello, everybody. I'm Rishad Salamat. This is Al Jazeera live from Doha. Coming up, President Putin defends Russia's offensive on Ukraine at a scaled-back Victory Day parade after a series of attacks from Kyiv. The U.S. awaits a formal response from Iran on a proposal to end the war, with the two sides officially in a ceasefire despite flare-ups in the Strait of Hormuz. The World Health Organization says the risk to the wider public from a hantavirus outbreak is low as a stricken cruise ship heads for Spain's Canary Islands.
1: Tough days like this, they don't weaken my resolve to deliver the change that I promised at the general election. They strengthen my resolve.
0: The UK's Labour Party suffers heavy losses in local elections, but Prime Minister Keir Starmer says he will not resign. Plus,
2: I'm Tanvir Chaudhry. I'll bring you more news on how unseasonal heavy rain have submerged tens of thousands of hectares of rice field across northeastern region of Bangladesh as farmers race against time to salvage their harvest.
0: Russia's annual Victory Day parade marking the end of World War II is underway in Moscow's Red Square. Indeed, these are live pictures from there. Dignitaries, including President Vladimir Putin, are attending. The parade celebrates the Soviet Union's victory over Nazi Germany and marks the millions of people killed during what Russia calls the Great Patriotic War. But the grand military parade that usually marks this of most revered holidays in the country is missing something this time. The event has been scaled back because of fears of possible Ukrainian attacks. It comes after a series of long-range Ukrainian attacks targeted Russian energy sites. Now, the parade there does come as U.S. President Donald Trump announced a three-day ceasefire between Kyiv and Moscow starting Saturday. In a post on social media, he said the ceasefire will include a prison swap of 1,000 prisoners from each side. Trump says he personally requested the truce and appreciates that Vladimir Putin and Volodymyr Zelensky accepted it. He also expressed hope that this is the beginning of the end of a very long, deadly and hard-fought war.
3: I asked, and President Putin agreed, President Zelensky agreed, both readily, and we have a little period of time where they're not going to be killing people. That's very good. And they also agreed to give 1,000 on each side, 1,000 prisoners back, so they're going to be transferring almost immediately 1,000 prisoners from each side. That's very good. Russia, Ukraine.
0: Yulia Shapovalova is live for us in Moscow. So certainly, Yulia, a scaled-down parade, and I think it's all been blamed on tight security. I think you're evidence of that, given that you were denied having a pass.
4: Yeah, that's right. So the military parade at Red Square, of course, is an integral part of Vladimir Putin's Russia. It's been held every single year since the early 2000s. This year, the parade lasted just 45 minutes. Normally, it lasts an hour. President Vladimir Putin made a speech commemorating the 81st anniversary of victory over Nazi Germany and the legacy of the soldiers and the Soviet people who, quote, made a decisive contribution to the defeat of Nazism and saved their country and the world. And he again compared the war in Ukraine with World War II, stating that Russian fighters there on Ukrainian fronts defeated, their enemy, continued to fight their enemy, and Russia, basically defends itself. It opposes an aggressive force supported by the entire NATO bloc. And despite that, the Russian soldiers are moving forward. So, as you mentioned, for the first time in almost 20 years, there was no military hardware at the parade. Instead, they displayed a video showing how the military equipment is fighting in Ukraine, on Ukrainian fronts.

0: Well, some voices here say that tanks are needed at the front, not at the parade. And the Kremlin cited a terrorist threat and Ukrainian drones. And the Russian Ministry of Defense also threatened Ukraine with a massive retaliatory strike on the center of Kyiv in the event of attacks on Moscow and Red Square in particular. So basically, they had some sort of fear. But last night, President of Ukraine issued, so to speak, an ironic decree permitting Russia to hold a parade at Red Square. But security measures in the Russian capital are absolutely unprecedented. We know that on the eve of Victory Day, air defense systems were brought to the Russian capital from other regions, propping up Moscow's air defenses. We also know that snipers and machine gunners are basically were sitting on all the Kremlin towers, and mobile internet is still being jammed in Moscow and other Russian cities. And the internet does not work at all, and messages do not come through, and even text messages. At the parade, there were foreign guests, like the presence of Belarus, Uzbekistan, Kazakhstan, also the King of Malaysia, and the president of Laos, the head of the Republika Srpska, and the leaders of the unrecognized breakaway republics of Abkhazia and South Ossetia. And there was also the Prime Minister of Slovakia, Robert Fico. Reportedly he's also present here in Moscow, but he did not attend the parade. We know that apart from all these unprecedented security measures, the Kremlin revoked accreditations issued to foreign journalists for the parade, so including Al Jazeera's journalists here. So that's why we just had to cover this parade from the office. And to talk more about...
1: For millions in the former Soviet Union, Victory Day is a sacred holiday. Many households lost someone in World War II, especially in Western Russia, Ukraine and Belarus.
2: On Victory Day, we remember everyone who sacrificed their lives. We tell our children about them.
3: Many of my relatives enlisted. Only one of five came back.
4: I honor my great-grandfather and the others who fought in the war for our freedom and peace.
1: When Nazi Germany and the Axis powers invaded the USSR in 1941, they razed entire towns as they took over large areas of Eastern Europe. That occupation reached its height the next year, in 1942. Around 20% of the populations of what are now Belarus and Ukraine died. Soviet Russia lost nearly 14 million people. Across the whole USSR, an estimated 27 million people died, more than half of them civilians. Nazi Germany suffered most of its casualties on the Eastern Front. It capitulated to the Allied forces in May 1945. A month later, Stalin held the first and biggest victory parade in Red Square. Regiments that had marched on Berlin returned to Moscow. But the Soviets held parades only for big anniversaries. In 1999, then Prime Minister Vladimir Putin said the country needs a new national idea. He proposed a set of core values, including patriotism, great power status, and social solidarity. With Putin, Victory Day became a tool of foreign policy, an annual showcase of Russia's latest weaponry and its partners. Last year, he embraced allied North Korean generals in Red Square after Pyongyang's troops fought in southern Russia. But this year, the mood is changing. For the first time in 19 years, these pavements will not be rumbling from the chassis of tanks or the wheels of other armored vehicles, as they will not be on display during the Victory Day parade. The Kremlin scaling down this event, citing security reasons, which is also unprecedented. With recent Ukrainian drone strikes penetrating Moscow's defenses, the Kremlin has threatened to target Kyiv should it launch an attack on the Russian capital during celebrations. Ukraine is calling it a sign of weakness, as the war between World War II brothers-in-arms continues for the fifth year. Dmitry Medvedenko, Al Jazeera. Moscow.
5: Yulia, you've got a three-day ceasefire there, which Donald Trump claims to have brokered. What can we expect after this? Because we've also seen Ukraine step up its drone attacks on Russia recently.
0: Yeah, that's right. Well, at the moment, according to the Russian side, the continuation of the truce or any kind of ceasefire is not being discussed. So the truce is going to end on May the 11th. And after that, well, many expect that the attacks will continue. And you correctly pointed out that the attacks continue. The Russian authorities report a number of regions have been attacked by Ukrainian drones in the past hours. There were many attempts to attack Moscow, and not just Moscow, not just border regions, but also regions further inland, like Yaroslavl, Rostov-on-Don in the south. Cities in the Urals, like Perm and the Republic of Chechnya. And, well, the main target of the Ukrainian drones remain oil refineries. So Perm was attacked for the third time in the last week. We can see how people share videos of those attacks, of fires at refineries as well as their neighborhoods, and talk about environmental damage.
5: Yulia, thank you very much indeed. Yulia Shapovalova there in Moscow. Thank you so much. President Donald Trump says he's waiting for Iran's response to Washington's latest proposal to end the conflict. Previous attempts, including last month's talks in Pakistan, have failed to reach a deal. Trump paused a U.S. maritime operation to escort ships out of the Gulf earlier this week in anticipation of an agreement. But U.S. Secretary of State Marco Rubio says he expected an Iranian response by Friday. Tehran said they would reply in their own time. The ceasefire has been tested in recent days. The U.S. says Iran has attacked its naval fleet in the Strait of Hormuz. Tehran says an oil tanker off its coast was targeted by U.S. forces. Now, we have correspondents in the United States and Iran covering the story for us. First of all, let's find out what's been going on from Washington's perspective. Here's Mike Hanna with more.
6: Well, we don't know what's in that 14-point memorandum of understanding, which was sent to reportedly via the mediators to the Iranians. We are told and do understand from some administration officials that, yes, the question of nuclear armament is part of those 14 points. There is suggested to be a moratorium on the enrichment of Iranian uranium, for example. There's also discussions about the Strait of Hormuz, the US lifts its blockade, and Iran opens free passage to all ships through the strait without tolls. Now, those are reports about what is in the proposal. We do not have confirmation that those facts are in fact in it, but it would be very surprising if President Trump authorized any proposal that did not specify some form of nuclear reduction or nuclear disarmament. He has said repeatedly that one of his red lines is that Iran pledge it will not become a nuclear power now or ever. He's asking for a total commitment from Iran not to develop its nuclear weaponry.
5: Let's go live now to Rasul Sardar in the Iranian capital, Tehran. Rasul, when is there an expectation of a response? Have there been any hints as to when one will be given?
7: Well, there is no official deadline raised by the Iranian officials, authorities here. So it was expected the response to be given to the Pakistani mediators on Thursday. Then it didn't happen. Then on Friday, there were expectations. And indeed, the Secretary of State, Mark Rubio, said that today, I mean on Friday, at some point, they're expecting to receive the response, but it did not happen. And then Ismail Bakai, the spokesperson of the foreign ministry, has been asked about it. And he said that Iran's response to the Americans is under review and will be given at the appropriate time. And of course, the deadlines that are set by the United States, he said, well, that doesn't mean a lot for us, but we do our own work and we do not concern ourselves with with deadlines or ultimatums. So this is now the sense in Tehran. They're saying they're still reviewing. It could be, the response could be given any time. One of the reasons that it is taking that long is this is a vital text for Iran. So every comma, every dot, every word matter. And then, of course, this text need to be circulated across all the relevant parties. So the negotiating team, then the IRGC, the National Supreme Security Council, and eventually the Supreme Leader itself, and it's taking time.
5: So, bless you. Just, what are we looking at in terms of the sticking points here? We've got the nuclear issue, we've got the Strait of Hormuz amongst them.
7: Well, the sticking points mostly before the war, of course, was all about the nuclear negotiations. But now Iran's nuclear program is almost becoming a secondary issue. Now the priority, according to Iranians, is mostly about how to end the war and the status quo of the Strait of Hormuz. So they're saying in the first phase, the war must end at all fronts and permanently. So when they say at all fronts, it means including Hezbollah in Lebanon. That is one of the sticking points, because just yesterday, Marco Rubio, the Secretary of State, said the future of Hezbollah cannot be determined by Iran. So they are separating that files. That's one of the sticking point, one of the tensions points between the two countries. And then Iran is asking for lifting the blockade and reopening the Strait of Hormuz. However, while that's happening, Iranians are saying that the strategic environment has changed, and one way or another, Iran is going to extend its sovereignty and its control over the Strait of Hormuz, which is something that the USA say is unacceptable, and of course the GCC countries are against. Then Iranians are saying that in this first phase, if we agree on the framework, then we can move to the second phase and discuss and negotiate about Iran's nuclear program. So they're ready for some of the concessions, some of the flexibility. However, still they have red lines. First, they say we're not going to dismantle our nuclear facilities, and we are not going to ship out the already enriched uranium above 60%, which is now more than 400 kilograms, but they are accepting to dilute it when it comes to the USA. So they're simply, when they say Iran should not obtain any nuclear weapons, they mean no tools for that potentially. So they're asking for a dismantle of these facilities, and also asking Iran to ship out the oil, the enriched uranium, which are the red lines for Iran. And of course, the duration of the zero enrichment, Iranians proposing 5 years, or Americans insisting on 20 years. These are mostly details. I think now here, the Strait of control over the Strait of Hormuz, permanently ending the war on all fronts, and of course not shipping out the uranium enrichment and not giving up on the right of the uranium enrichment are the main sticking points. And Iranians are saying that the third phase, this is not related to Americans. They are ready also to start a strategic dialogue with the regional countries.
5: Rasul, thank you very much. Rasul Serdar, their lifer is in Tehran. Well, the U.S. has imposed sanctions on three Chinese satellite companies, accusing them of providing support to Iran. The State Department says the companies were sanctioned for providing satellite imagery that enables Iran's military strikes against U.S. forces in the Middle East. The supply of satellite imagery of U.S. facilities in the Middle East to Iran threatens American and partner personnel, and says that the U.S. will continue to take action to hold China-based entities accountable for their support to Iran, adding that the targeting of U.S. service members and partners will not go unanswered. Let's discuss all this further with our guest. Joining us in the studio is Mohammad Al-Masri, professor at the Doha Institute of Graduate Studies. And in Tehran, we have Hamid Reza Ghulamzadeh, and the director of Diplo House. It's a think tank in Iran, well, in the Iranian capital. Let's start with you, Mohammad. What do you make of China's role in this whole conflict and the fact that we've got the visit coming up of Donald Trump there next week, and we had Abbas Araghchi, the Iranian foreign minister, there this week?
8: Yeah, I mean, China is kind of in an awkward position here. The U.S. wants something from China, and Iran also wants something from China, and they're kind of caught in the middle. China, on the one hand, has been pretty supportive of Iran over many years. Obviously, they are a primary importer of Iranian oil, so they've been kind of going around or bypassing sanctions, those sanctions against Iran. But there's no question that China was bothered, to say the least, by the U.S. decision to launch this war. I mean, they need the Strait of Hormuz for sure. But they also don't want to rock the boat too much with Washington. So they're really trying to play this kind of

0: delicate balance, and I think it's important to kind of keep an eye on that those relationships, and especially the relationship between Washington and China, between Trump and Xi. And I think that summit that's coming up will be really important.
1: Yeah, well, the same question now to Hamid Razaev, because but slightly differently nuanced here. With Abbas Araghchi going to Beijing just a week before Donald Trump was going there, what was the significance of that?
2: You know, Prime Minister Araghchi has been on several contacts with other foreign ministers and counterparts. He had a visit in person to Islamabad, to Oman, and also to Muscat, and also to Moscow. And after that, he had some phone calls with other counterparts. And earlier this week, he went to Beijing in order to convey the message of Iran about the 14 items suggestion that Iran has proposed to the Americans within the Islamabad procedure. And he, of course, wants to have further cooperation with the Chinese. There is the blockade imposed by the Americans or an Iranian, let's say, sea routes. And Iran is coordinating with the Chinese how to sell oil, because Iran owns a huge amount of oil on the sea, in the waters, international waters. And it's still proceeding with those sales to the Chinese. Of course, some imports from China to Iran, and the alternative routes rather than the sea routes to make sure that everything would go on and the blockade would be circumvented, you can say. So these cooperations, along with the situation in the region and the perspective of the future, were something that Mr. Araghchi discussed it with the Chinese officials. And the terms and the conditions of the Strait of Hormuz in the future, especially the procedure that Iran is suggesting and the organization that it has introduced in order to control the traffic and ensure the security and the services at the Strait of Hormuz, were points that he had discussed with the Chinese. So with that, ahead of President Trump's visit to Beijing, it has been some sort of guarantee for the Chinese that their interests and their cooperation with Iran would continue as before, and even more than before,
1: yeah,
2: with the current situation.
1: Mohammed, I mean, Donald Trump would ideally like to go to Beijing and meet Xi Jinping with a ceasefire, a proper ceasefire and an end of hostilities, let's put it that way. And that would give him a bit more leverage there in terms of what he wants out of the meeting. Wouldn't you agree?
0: I would agree, but right now the ball is kind of in the court of the Iranians. You know, Rasul, your correspondent in Tehran, was talking about this delay. I think it's really interesting because yesterday Trump came out and said he expected a response from the Iranians today, meaning yesterday. Marco Rubio, the Secretary of State, said the same thing. There's no question that the Iranians are listening to those statements and interpreting them as attempts by the Americans to demonstrate control over the negotiating process, the negotiation process. And now, through this delay, it's the Iranians that are trying to demonstrate that they have control and leverage over the negotiation process. So, look, I'm sure Trump wants to get a deal as soon as possible. He warned recently that if Iran doesn't agree to his terms very soon, that there could be a nuclear glow. I mean, he's basically threatening a
1: nuclear... He's not actually used those words, though.
0: He didn't use the word nuclear, but he said there would be a huge glow over Iran. When you take that in light of his previous comment about annihilating the entire civilization, I think it's clear what he means. I don't think he's serious. I don't think he's going to do that. But the point is he wants a deal, and he wants it now. And I don't think he has the control or the ability to make that happen.
1: Hamid Raza, you look at all this, and we always talk about, well, the Iranians have said this, they've decided to do this. But who's in charge there? Who are the people who are going to make a deal with Donald Trump if they decide to?
2: According to the structure of the power in Iran and the politics, the supreme leader has the control over the whole things. And before that, it would be the Supreme National Security Council, which includes all three heads of the branches of power, including the foreign minister and the military commanders. And in times of war and security challenges, that Supreme Council is responsible to make decisions, and its decisions would be signed into law by the Supreme Leader. So the red lines are usually defined by the Supreme Leader, and the Supreme Council discusses the details and follows the and monitors the negotiations. And right now, Mr. Ghalibaf, the Speaker of the Parliament, which is one of the members of the Supreme Council, is responsible for the negotiations all in all. And he is, we can say, the master figure behind these negotiations. However, as I said, the red lines are defined by the Supreme Leader, and then they need to observe those red lines as well.
1: Hamid Reza, thank you so much for that. Hamid Reza Ghulamzali joining us there from Diplo House in Tehran, and of course Mohammed Al-Masri right here in the studio with us from the Doha Institute of Graduate Studies. Israeli airstrikes on southern Lebanon killed at least 11 people on Friday, despite last month's ceasefire. Lebanon's health ministry says these strikes targeted the southern village of Tura near Tyre and the southeastern village of Kfar Chuba. These strikes come hours after Israel issued more forced evacuation threats. Hezbollah said it launched rockets and drones at military bases in Israel, and the U.S. State Department has announced it will facilitate 2 days of intensive talks between Israel and Lebanon next week.
3: In the end, we all share the same goal, and by all, I mean including the Lebanese government and the Israeli government, that we want the relations between Israel and Lebanon, its legitimate government, to be very strong. The impediment to that is Hezbollah. Again, an Iranian agent, Hezbollah, who is victimizing not just Israelis, but Hezbollah is also victimizing Lebanon. The reason why Lebanon faces bombings, the reason why Lebanon faces violence, is because of Hezbollah. It is Hezbollah that's imposing this on them. So I think we all share the same goal, which is a strong Lebanese government that doesn't have an armed Hezbollah operating within its national territory, imposing a threat to any of its neighbors. And to do that, we have to empower and equip the Lebanese government to be able to confront that threat.
1: Well, our correspondent in Beirut, Rory Challens, joins us live now. Tell us a bit about the latest evacuation orders and indeed where we are with these ceasefire talks as well.
4: Yeah, I mean, there was a lull at the beginning of the day, but that lull seems to be very much over. 9 forced evacuation orders given so far through Saturday. All of those are in the Tyre area. Tyre is a city down on the Mediterranean coast in the south of Lebanon. And there have been plenty of airstrikes and artillery fire going on across a broad swath of southern Lebanese territory, in Tyre, in Nabatea, and then house demolitions going on in Bint Jebel as well. A reminder that Nabatea is north of the Litani River. The Litani River is the limit of the buffer zone that Israel says that it is trying to create in southern Lebanon. So even by what the Israelis have said themselves, they are not sticking to the limits, the geographical limits of their own buffer zone, expanding north of the Litani River with airstrikes and other military activity. It's been a pretty intense period over the last couple of days or so. There were at least 50 deaths reported by the health ministry in the 24 hours up to Friday. That's one of the most deadly days of the conflict since the ceasefire took place. We don't know yet what the death toll is going to be for the 24-hour period that we're currently in. That's being calibrated at the moment, but we know of at least two deaths so far in the Tyre area. So peace talks going, being scheduled, but on the ground, things seem to be heading the other direction.
1: Rory, thank you so much. Rory Challens joining us live from Beirut. Now, earlier, we spoke to political analyst Rania Khalik, who said that the upcoming Israel-Lebanon talks are not seen as negotiations, but as surrender talks centered around disarming Hezbollah. Well, Lebanon is under attack.
5: These talks are centered not around Lebanese sovereignty or protecting civilians or ending Israel's attacks, though those are some of the things that Lebanon's asking for. These talks are centered around disarming Hezbollah while Lebanon is under attack. And, you know, also these talks, the Lebanese government side of them, there is no real Shia representation. So the people who represent the community that is being most targeted, most bombed, most displaced in this country right now are not even represented in these talks. So no one's really taking them seriously. And, you know, there is a segment of the country that sees what the Lebanese government is doing, not just as surrender, but as kind of like a form of treachery. Because again, these talks are centered around disarming the people in Lebanon who are currently fighting Israel while Israel is destroying the country. Is literally, they're saying it out loud. We just heard from Bezalel Smotrich, the finance minister, this week, saying that the goal is to expand Israel's borders into Gaza, into Lebanon, into Syria. When it comes to Lebanon, we hear talk from Israeli government officials that they want to make the Latani River their new northern border. There's even talks of annexing southern Lebanon. You know, the more moderate officials in the Israeli government, if you can even really call them moderate, say that the goal is to depopulate southern Lebanon and make it so that nobody can ever return, which is insanely extreme as well. So these displacement orders, these flattening of villages are part of a strategy to create a buffer zone or what some people call a dead zone or a kill zone in the south so that nobody is able to live there, nobody is able to come back. You basically remove the Lebanese population from the south to protect Israel's so-called security.
1: Still ahead on Al Jazeera.
6: I'm Jessica Washington on the Ciliwung River in Jakarta, where local community groups and the government are trying to combat the growing population of invasive catfish.
7: President Trump said the whole civilization will die tonight, never to be brought back again.
8: Iranians form human chains at bridges and power plants to protect infrastructure that Trump has threatened to target.
9: The deadline is just over an hour or so away from now, and Israel seems to be ready to go.
10: The level of anxiety around the region was extraordinary in the last few hours.
8: We understand that Donald Trump has agreed to suspend bombing.
11: Israel has said Lebanon is not included in the two-week truce between the U.S. and Iran.
10: Donald Trump was the only man who could defuse it because he's the one who lit the fuse in the first place.
12: In every story, truth is priority. Beyond the headlines, providing context, insight, and meaning. Seeking balance in every narrative we cover. Al Jazeera, from the front lines to the newsroom to you.
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20: My name is Derin Abugeda. I'm a presenter at Al Jazeera English. I joined Al Jazeera in 2010, just as the Arab Spring was beginning to unfold in the region. And being of Palestinian and Lebanese descent, I really understood the challenges and the demands of the people who were fighting for freedom, justice, dignity, and economic opportunities. The human story, it's the heartbeat of the channel. That's what makes Al Jazeera so unique.

0: You're watching Al Jazeera, a reminder of our top stories. Russia has held a scaled-down Victory Day parade to mark the end of World War II. It does follow a series of long-range Ukrainian attacks, which have been targeting energy sites. President Donald Trump has announced a three-day ceasefire that came into effect earlier Saturday. Meanwhile, Trump says he's waiting for Iran's response to Washington's latest proposal. U.S. Secretary of State Marco Rubio says he expected an Iranian response by Friday. Iranian officials say they'll reply in their own time. Now, a ship that had been struck with an outbreak of hantavirus is preparing to offload 140 passengers on Sunday in Spain's Canary Islands. The Hondis departed Argentina on the 1st of April before several passengers fell ill with the rare respiratory disease. Three have died and five others have shown symptoms, but the cruise operator says all the remaining people on board are symptom-free. They'll be kept to a cordoned-off area when they arrive in Tenerife before heading for their respective countries. The World Health Organization says the risk to the general public is low. Now, for years, this hantavirus has quietly taken lives in Argentina's rural communities. Al Jazeera's Teresa Bow has this report from San Andrés de Gil in Argentina.
1: Going back to the place she lived with her son is not easy for Daisy Morinigo. She lives in San Andrés de Giles in the province of Buenos Aires. Her 14-year-old son, Rodrigo, died 4 months ago of hantavirus.
2: I learned a lot from this experience, and there should be more awareness about this illness. It progresses quickly, and we need to take it very seriously. Perhaps my son would still be alive by now.
1: Argentina has been coping with the disease for years, but health authorities say there's been a rise in cases.
3: Hantavirus is a rare disease in Argentina. The long-tailed mouse that carries the virus can be found in rural areas like this one, in forests, but also abandoned sheds or cabins. Rodrigo's family abandoned this place and moved to the city after his death, mostly because they were afraid that another family member could get infected.
1: The virus is endemic in some parts of Argentina, but not here in Buenos Aires, where Daisy Morinigo says hospitals are not fully prepared and failed to detect her son's illness on time. Dr. Fabio Crudo says detecting the disease is not always easy.
4: The virus is difficult to detect in its early stages, and limited access to specialized testing can delay diagnosis. Additionally, there is still no effective treatment available.
1: Argentina continues to try to pinpoint where the Dutch couple, believed to be the first infected, contracted the virus as they were traveling across the region for months. Officials say it is highly unlikely they were infected in Tierra del Fuego, where the MV Ondius ship sailed from.
5: The low presence of this rodent, along with the province's historical health record and the short time the couple may have been exposed, greatly reduces the likelihood that the infection occurred here.
1: Argentina says the virus is under control here, and doctors say there is no risk of a pandemic. People like Daisy Morinigo hope her son's death will help raise awareness so other families are able to detect hantavirus on time. Teresa Bo, Al Jazeera, San Andrés de Giles, Argentina.
0: Well, joining us from Camberley in the UK is Munir Iqbal. He's the head of the Avian Influenza and Newcastle Disease Group at the Pirbright Institute. Professor, thank you for joining us. Is rural Argentina the likely culprit or source of what's been going on this cruise ship?
6: Not really. This could be the virus. The people could have been exposed somewhere before, or maybe in Argentina, where this virus in the rodent is more endemic. So because this virus, which is not a single virus, these are different kind of virus, which the virus in Argentina may not be the same like in Europe or in Asia. So this virus usually exposed to the infected premises where these rodent mice or rats are infested, and then they are dropping their contamination of food or water are the people are being exposed to, and that's why, for example, there is a dust in the area where these mice or rats are infested, and from there the people may expose to the dust, or there is a direct contamination of food and water, and from there the people can be infected. So, and of course the humans' health as well, the people who are more compromised are at more risk compared to a more healthy people.
0: Professor.
6: And this virus.
0: Yeah, yes. Professor, I think what everybody's really concerned of is, could this be the start of another COVID-19 type sort of pandemic here? The WHO says that it expects the outbreak to be limited in its impact, and it went on to say, if precautions are taken.
6: No, there is no risk for pandemic, certainly, because this virus do not infect from human to human. This is a direct contact from a contaminated surface and contaminated environment. I said that like a dust or contaminated food or water. So for that purpose, the pandemic only happen if there is a transmission from infected people to another people, but this is not the case. So there is no such worry or risk to the human that this virus become pandemic.
0: Professor, thank you so much for joining us. Professor Munir Iqbal there from the Purbright Institute. Now, local elections in the UK have delivered a scathing verdict on Prime Minister Keir Starmer's leadership, but he has insisted on continuing in his role despite heavy losses for his governing Labour Party. Nigel Farage's anti-immigration reform UK made major gains, further splitting the two-party system. Milena Veselinovic reports from London.
7: There were local elections with outsized importance, seen as a major test of UK Prime Minister Keir Starmer's leadership, a test he and the Labour Party failed.
8: Are you worried for your party, Prime Minister?
7: Labour lost councils across the country, including in areas they had dominated for generations, prompting several backbench MPs to call on Starmer to resign. But he remains defiant.
9: No, I'm not going to walk away and plunge the country into chaos. We were elected to deal with these challenges, and that's what we will do.
7: The lack of a clear successor may help him hang on for now.
10: Less than 2 years after Keir Starmer walked through the doors of Downing Street after a landslide general election victory, Labour has suffered a bruising set of results. But its losses did not translate into gains for the opposition Conservative Party, a sign that Britain's political landscape is getting increasingly fragmented.
7: The main winner was the right-wing Reform UK Party, led by Nigel Farage. It campaigned heavily on immigration, taking votes from both the left and the right.
11: What Reform are able to do is to win in areas that have always been conservative, but equally, we're proving in a big way, we can win in areas that Labour have dominated, frankly, since the end of World War I.
7: On the left, the Greens made gains in progressive urban areas, and independent candidates also made strides. The Conservatives, up to now Labour's main challengers, delivered mixed results. But that will offer little comfort to Keir Starmer's party. Votes are still being counted, but Labour is on course for one of the worst election performances in its history. Whether that's enough for Labour MPs to make a decisive move against their leader is now the big question. Milena Veselinovic, Al Jazeera, London.
0: Mali's government says it'll not negotiate with armed groups, the declaration coming 2 weeks after Tuareg and Al-Qaeda-linked fighters carried out coordinated attacks. Russian paramilitary forces are intensifying airstrikes across the country as fighters tighten their blockade around the capital. Our very own Nicholas Huck spoke to a former Russian officer who worked with Moscow's forces in Mali.
12: Back on the offensive, Russian paramilitary fighters and Malian forces are in central Mali, in Nioro. This latest operation comes after Al-Qaeda fighters killed dozens of villagers in central Mali on Wednesday. Bamako's allies are trying to project strength by pounding Tuareg separatists in Al-Qaeda locations with drone and airstrikes. It comes after April's humiliating defeat when Russian fighters were filmed surrendering their weapons in Kidal. But the deeper question remains, can the Russian force alone contain an insurgency spreading throughout Mali? Not according to Sergei Eledinov, a former Russian army officer who worked in Mali as an advisor to Russian security firms. He says force alone will not bring peace.
13: The strategy of the Malian forces and their Russian allies of only using force is a failure. It doesn't work. There needs to be a balance between using force and negotiations. You can always negotiate.
12: Tuareg separatists in Kidal say members of the Imrad forces have now switched sides. The tribe were fighting alongside Malian forces.
14: Those who joined us are originally Azawadians. They had gone astray and have now returned from it. Their defection is a loss for the Malian army, which cannot operate in this land without Azawadian elements.
12: Trucks coming from Morocco loaded with food have been set alight by Al-Qaeda fighters trying to choke supply routes to the capital Bamako, home to 3 million Malians.
15: We are holding a siege of Bamako and we will continue the siege of both Bamako and Kati. The only exception we will make is for sick people coming to Bamako for treatment. We will allow them to enter, provided they do not support the Malian army.
12: The UN warns of an impending humanitarian crisis. Mali's foreign minister says the door for dialogue with armed groups is now closed. The question is how much of the country the state still controls.
13: The regime has not fallen. The Russians have succeeded in maintaining the power in place, keeping control of strategic areas like the airport, key strategic sites. But when it comes to actually tackling the armed groups, that's where they are struggling, and for now, failing.
12: Russian paramilitary fighters here are being celebrated as liberators. The foreign forces appear to be doing what Malian forces are meant to do. And so, Mali's war with armed groups is turning into Russia's war in Africa, in a conflict that appears to have no end in sight. Nicholas Hawke, Al Jazeera.
0: Eight opponents of Chadian President Mahamat Debi have been sentenced to 8 years in prison. They were convicted of several charges, including insurrection. Opposition leaders were members of the GCAP, a political movement that called for the boycott of the 2024 vote. They also challenged Debi's election. They were also found guilty of rebellion and disturbing public order. A large data breach of the online education platform Canvas has left millions of students without access to course material in the middle of exam season. It's forced some schools in North America and Europe to extend deadlines. A hacker group that calls itself Shiny Hunters warns it'll release users' private information if ransom is not paid. Phil Lavelle reports from St. Petersburg in Florida.
16: So this is how kids would traditionally do their schoolwork. You've got your pens, you've got your notebooks. It's all very simple. It's all very basic. But remember, we're in the year 2026 now, and everything is about digital. So it's about tablets, it's about smartphones, and it's about computers, which makes things more convenient, of course, but it also makes them more vulnerable. And we are seeing that right now, case in point, with Canvas. Now, if you don't know what Canvas is, then for millions of kids, this is how they do their work. Their assignments are given through Canvas, they are graded through Canvas, they're turned in through Canvas, and this is what they're getting when they log in normally. They get this screen, which gives them access. This is what they are getting now. No access. And that is because Canvas has been hacked, and in a big way. The group Shiny Hunters says it has stolen 3.5 terabytes of data. That is names, email addresses, student ID numbers, and private messages. It is threatening to release publicly if ransoms are not paid. Now, around 275 million individuals are thought to have been impacted by this. And some states rely completely on Canvas. For example, look, North Carolina, all of its public schools. But it goes beyond that state to California, to Florida, to Georgia, Oklahoma, Oregon. This list is massive. This is a big deal. And it could not have come at a worse time because we are in the middle of exam season. So universities like Penn State, the University of Illinois, Columbia, Harvard, and Georgetown, they are all scrambling to extend deadlines and change exam dates. And it is also impacting other countries, the United Kingdom, New Zealand, Australia, Sweden, and the Netherlands. Now, the company that owns Canvas, that is a company called Instructure, says passwords and financial information and government IDs were not accessed, and it is slowly managing to restore some access. Has any form of ransom been paid? Well, quite frankly, we're unlikely to get that information. But Shiny Hunters has said that there is a deadline of Tuesday before it releases all of that information publicly. And it just goes to show how vulnerable schools are, how vulnerable other institutions are by individuals who seek to exploit or extort at the worst possible time.

0: and growing into a vibrant community of schools, homes, and churches.
1: But then came the petrochemical boom, when more than a dozen companies built plants in this area, attracted by its waterways and government incentives. Most of the people who lived here were either bought out or forced out, leaving behind nothing but the slabs where their homes once stood.
2: I lived on First Avenue. I was the first house on the left-hand side when you made a left turn.
1: What's there now?
2: What's there now is nothing but Sasol and Industries that has overbuilt in our community here. They took everything from us, everything. They took life from us. They took history from us that we can never, ever get back.
0: Mossville has nearly vanished, taken over by oil and plastic plants and the bitter smell of chemicals. A government study found people here had three times more dioxins in their blood, and nearly 9 in 10 developed central nervous system disorders.
2: We're tired of burying people. We're tired of people dying.
0: Another community is dying an hour to the south on the Gulf of Mexico coast. Cameron was once a fishing hub. Now, the shrimp and oysters that sustained this area are gone, as liquid natural gas plants now tower over coastal prairies.
3: You can't go nowhere within a mile of that ship channel and find an oyster right now because they suck them all in and they spit them all out. Everything's dying around here.
0: Fisherman Sky Leger says the few oysters he finds can't be sold because they're contaminated.
4: What is that? We don't know.
0: The petrochemical industry argues this is the price of progress as America strives toward energy and industrial independence. But for those who were here before, it means old ways of life are ending. Heidi Jo Castro, Al Jazeera, Mossville, Louisiana.
5: Rice farmers in Bangladesh are desperately trying to save their harvest after heavy rains and flash floods. Thousands of hectares of paddies have been submerged, raising concerns about food supply and prices. Tanveer Chaudhary reports from Mulvi Bazaar in Bangladesh.
6: In the low-lying wetlands of northeast Bangladesh, this should be harvest season. Instead, vast rice fields have turned into lakes, and for farmers, the losses don't end there. Some grains have already started sprouting, making them nearly worthless at market.
7: My extended family and I lost most of our rice crops due to heavy rain and the release of upstream water into the wetland areas. It would help if the government could divert some of the water and provide proper drying facilities for the rice that farmers managed to salvage.
6: Even the rice they managed to cut is rotting under cloudy skies. With no storage or drying facilities and constant rain, farmers risk a total loss.
8: I took a loan and even had to rent an irrigation pump, which has become more expensive because of rising fuel costs. Now, with most of my crops damaged by heavy rain, I don't know how I will repay the loan.
6: Bangladesh is the world's third largest rice producer. Even partial crop losses could drive up food prices in the local market.
9: Here in the wetland region of Mulvi Bazaar, Bangladesh, farmers are racing against time to salvage what remains of their rice crops. But with more rain forecast, many fear the worst may lie ahead.
6: The government has pledged 3 months of support and is preparing a list of affected farmers.
10: Due to heavy pre-monsoon rain, large parts of Mulvi Bazaar district and several other wetland areas in the Sylhet division were inundated by rising water just as the rice crop was nearing harvest. As a result, farmers were unable to salvage most of their crops.
6: Despite earlier signs of bountiful rice harvest, sudden pre-monsoon rains, fueled by powerful weather systems over a warming Bay of Bengal, have cast uncertainty over the final yield. Tanvi Chaudhary, Mulvi Bazaar, northeast Bangladesh.
5: Indonesian authorities have resumed their search for three hikers who were killed during a volcanic eruption.
11: Oh, the rock are coming!
5: Mount Dukono sent ash some 10 kilometers into the sky on Friday morning. 17 people have been rescued after the eruption at the site on Friday. Activity from the volcano decreased last year, but it has been picking up again and certainly has been doing that since March, with 200 small eruptions recorded since then. Staying in Indonesia and having a look at this crackdown which is underway on an invasive species in the rivers of the country's capital. Authorities are trying to restore

0: ecosystem disrupted by the rapidly growing populations of suckermouth catfish. It reproduces rapidly and has few natural predators. Many native species of fish are unable to survive in the polluted waters, but this bottom feeder, well, it's absolutely thriving. Jessica Washington reports now from Jakarta.
1: So this is the common pleco, also known as the suckermouth catfish, an invasive species from South America that's now thriving in the polluted rivers of Jakarta.
2: One study from last year suggests some areas of the city have infestations of up to 100%. I'm on the Chiliwung River and have come here to meet Arif, a content creator on a mission to reduce the population of these fish.
3: I might catch around 30 to 40 fish per day. My personal record was catching 70 kilograms in one outing. I usually use nets and sometimes I use my hands to take the eggs.
2: Experts say the catfish came to Indonesia through the ornamental fish trade. It earned the nickname janitor fish for its ability to clean algae off the glass in aquariums. But they've taken over many rivers and lakes.
1: The Chiliwung River is heavily polluted with domestic and industrial waste, and that's resulted in severe biodiversity loss, with many freshwater species unable to survive in these conditions. And yet, in these same waters, the population of the common pleco is growing.
2: They're bottom feeders and will eat almost anything. Instead of scales, the fish are covered in thick armor-like plates and have few natural predators. As a result, the Jakarta government is undertaking a city-wide effort to remove the species from the capital's waterways.
1: These men have spent the morning culling thousands of common pleco, but experts say it's a difficult task. The fish are highly resilient. A female pleco can lay thousands of eggs per cycle, and so reducing their population will require a long-term effort.
2: The catfish lays eggs in deep burrows in riverbanks and riverbeds, which worsens erosion. These burrows keep eggs protected, meaning most hatch successfully.
4: Even if we catch them every week, it's difficult to reduce their numbers, let alone eliminate them.
2: These fish will be culled and buried. They aren't safe for consumption because of their exposure to pollution. Marine experts say this is just one step towards restoring the ecosystem, and that the more important task is to improve water quality by reducing pollution. Jessica Washington, Al Jazeera, Jakarta.
0: The news continues on Al Jazeera.
5: Standoff between Iran and the U.S. over the Strait of Hormuz is complicating efforts to extend the ceasefire.
6: They quickly turned right back around after the reports of two Indian vessels being forced by fire to return.
7: All the preparations are underway, suggesting that the second round of talks will indeed take place in Islamabad.
8: Israel's made it clear that it wants to continue occupying this, what it calls a buffer zone.
9: The Israeli military announcing on Sunday morning that two soldiers had died since the ceasefire was announced. Another 13 had been wounded.
10: Stay with Al Jazeera for the latest developments.
11: On Counting the Cost, fuel queues and blackouts. Asia is facing a new energy crunch. Up to $300 billion in economic output could be wiped out. So how are Asian nations coping with the fallout from the Iran conflict? And who pays the price when vulnerable countries are already stretched? Counting the Cost on Al Jazeera.
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0: Hello, I'm Mohammed Jamjoum. This is Al Jazeera live from Doha. Coming up. Russia celebrates its victory over Nazi Germany 70 years ago with a parade downsized by the war in Ukraine. The U.S. says it is still waiting for a response from Iran on a long-term peace agreement. Israeli forces target a residential apartment building in the Al-Shat refugee camp in Gaza City.
1: I'm Tanvir Chaudhry. I'll bring you more news on how unseasonal heavy rain have submerged tens of thousands of hectares of rice field across the northeastern region of Bangladesh as farmers race against time to salvage their harvest.
0: Russia has held its annual Victory Day parade in Moscow under the cover of a ceasefire with Ukraine announced by U.S. President Donald Trump. The event celebrates the Soviet Union's victory over Nazi Germany and pays homage to millions killed in World War II. The parade, but the celebrations this year have been the most scaled back in years after a series of Ukrainian attacks deep into Russian territory. The Victory Day parade that once used to show off Russia's military might had no tanks or other military equipment rolling out on Red Square. President Vladimir Putin made a rare public appearance for the event and laid flowers at the tomb of the unknown soldier. The parade in Moscow comes as U.S. President Trump announced a three-day ceasefire between Russia and Ukraine starting Saturday. In a post on social media, he said, the ceasefire will include a prison swap of 1,000 prisoners from each side. Trump says he personally requested the truce and appreciates that Vladimir Putin and Volodymyr Zelensky accepted it. He also expressed hope that it's the beginning of the end of a very long, deadly, and hard-fought war.
2: I asked, and President Putin agreed, President Zelensky agreed, both readily, and we have a little period of time where they're not going to be killing people. That's very good. And they also agreed to give 1,000 on each side, 1,000 prisoners back. So they're going to be transferring almost immediately 1,000 prisoners from each side. That's very good. Russia, Ukraine.
0: Yulia Shapovalova is live for us now in Moscow. Yulia, it was a scaled-down Victory Day parade this year. Tell us about how it proceeded and why things played out in this way.
3: Well, yes, indeed. The parade lasted 45 minutes. Normally, it lasts an hour. President Vladimir Putin made a speech commemorating the 81st anniversary of victory over Nazi Germany. And, well, as he said, the legacy of the soldiers and the Soviet people who made, quote, a decisive contribution, of the defeat of Nazi Germany and saved their country and the world. And he again compared the war in Ukraine with World War II, stating that Russia defends itself and Russian fighters oppose an aggressive force supported by the entire NATO bloc. And, despite all that, the Russian soldiers are moving forward and winning this war. And yes, indeed, for the first time in almost 20 years, there was no military hardware at the parade. Instead, they showed a video with all the military equipment and weapons currently used on Ukrainian fronts. And, many here say that tanks actually needed at the front and not at the parade. According to the Kremlin, the parade was slashed down due to Ukrainian drone threat. And the Russian Ministry of Defense, threatened Ukraine in return with a massive retaliatory strike on the center of Kiev in the event of attacks on Moscow. But, after President Trump's interference and the truce, the announcement of the truce, President Vladimir Zelensky issued an ironic decree permitting Russia to hold this parade at Red Square. And, security measures, of course, in the Russian capital have simply been absolutely unprecedented.
0: And, Yulia, as we mentioned before, there's a three-day ceasefire between Russia and Ukraine. It was announced by Donald Trump. It starts today. Recently, we've seen Ukraine step up its drone attacks on Russia. What can we expect after this, and where do things stand overall right now?
3: Yeah. Yeah, that's right. Despite the ceasefire, the Russian side says that they are not discussing the continuation of the ceasefire or any truce with Ukraine or the United States. And we presume that the mutual attacks will continue. And despite the truce, the Russian authorities still report massive and numerous Ukrainian drone attacks in the past few days. They've been many attempts to attack not just Moscow, but also cities along the border with Ukraine and in the south, like the city of Rostov-on-Don, the city of Perm in the Urals, and also the Chechen Republic. And oil refineries are mainly subject to the attacks. Perm was attacked for the third time in just the past week. And on social networks, people post videos and their reaction to these attacks, talking about the environmental disaster. Well, dozens of airports have been closed in the south of the country, and also here in Moscow, airports have constantly been closed due to drone attacks. Hundreds of flights have been postponed or cancelled, and thousands of people, well, basically they can't fly away and sit in these airports for hours. So Ukrainian drone attacks reach all those, distant areas, and people, they feel this anxiety and uncertainty about the whole situation.
0: All right, that's Yulia Shapovalova live for us from Moscow. Yulia, thanks so much. U.S. President Donald Trump says he's waiting for Iran's response to Washington's latest proposal to end the conflict. Previous attempts, including last month's talks in Pakistan, have failed to reach a deal. Trump paused a U.S. maritime operation to escort ships out of the Gulf earlier this week in anticipation of an agreement. But U.S. Secretary of State Marco Rubio says he expected an Iranian response by Friday. Iranian officials said they would reply in their own time. The ceasefire has been tested in recent days. The U.S. says Iran has attacked its naval fleet in the Strait of Hormuz. Iran says an oil tanker off its coast was targeted by U.S. forces. We'll be live in the Iranian capital, Tehran, but first to Mike Hanna, who has more from Washington, D.C.
4: Well, we don't know what's in that 14-point memorandum of understanding, which was sent reportedly via the mediators to the Iranians. We are told and do understand from some administration officials that, yes, the question of nuclear armament is part of those 14 points. There is suggested to be a moratorium on the enrichment of Iranian uranium, for example. There's also discussions about the Strait of Hormuz. The U.S. lifts its blockade, and Iran opens free passage to all ships through the strait without tolls. Now, those are reports about what is in the proposal. We do not have confirmation that those facts are, in fact, in it. But it would be very surprising if President Trump authorized any proposal that did not specify some form of nuclear reduction or nuclear disarmament. He has said repeatedly that one of his red lines is that Iran pledge it will not become a nuclear power now or ever. He's asking for a total commitment from Iran not to develop its nuclear weaponry.
0: Well, let's cross live now to Rasul Sardar, who's standing by for us in the Iranian capital, Tehran. Rasul, do we have any idea at this hour as to when a response from Iran is going to be given? Have we heard anything new from Iranian officials?
5: Really nothing. So the general expectation was that the response is going to be given to the Pakistani mediators to be conveyed to Washington on Thursday. And the reason that there was expectation, because Manoohar Muttaqi, a former Iranian foreign minister and a current MP in the Iranian parliament, said that in a 2 days' time, so the response is going to be given. But that date has passed. It did not happen. And yesterday, there were high expectations regarding that, particularly after the Secretary of State, Marco Rubio, saying that on Friday at some point they're expecting it to receive the response. So it did not happen. And then the foreign minister of the spokesperson of the foreign minister, Ismail Bakai, was asked about it, and he simply said that Iran's response to the Americans is under review and will be given at an appropriate time. And also, he said that any deadline set by Americans is not bonding for Iranians, so we do our own work and we do not concern ourselves with deadlines or ultimatums. So as of now, there is no certain deadline. However, anytime that response could be sent to the Pakistani mediators to be conveyed to Americans.
0: So, Rasul, unclear when exactly the response will come, but is there any more clarity as to what the remaining sticking points are? Of course, there's the nuclear issue, there's the issue around the Strait of Hormuz. Do we know what the biggest obstacles to an agreement are right now?
5: Well, Mohammed, just before the war, simply the negotiations were all about Iran's nuclear program. But now that is almost a secondary issue. So the primary issue is the war and the status of the Strait of Hormuz. Iranians are saying that at the first phase, so they need an end to the war and also guarantees that this war is not going to be renewed. There will not be further attacks on Iran, and they want guarantees from the United Nations Security Council. Then the reopening of Strait of Hormuz, lifting the blockade and so on. However, Iranians are insisting that they are not going to give up on their rights or their control over the Strait of Hormuz one way or another. They say that they are going to extend their sovereignty over that. And that is one of the main sticking points, one of the tensions between the parties, because the USA saying that is not acceptable. And of course, the GCC countries are very much against any change in the status of Strait of Hormuz. Then Iranians are saying that in the second phase, they are ready to discuss, to negotiate their nuclear file, but they have red lines in the nuclear file as well. First, they say they will not give up on the right of enrichment. They will not dismantle their nuclear facilities, and they will not ship out the enriched uranium over 60%, which is now more than 400 kilograms. And Americans are asking for the dismantlement of the nuclear facilities, and they're asking Iranians about zero enrichment and, of course, shipping out the enriched uranium. These are also the points that are not agreed. That's why there is a certain optimism in Tehran that this diplomatic engagement could finally pave a way for a peace settlement. However, they are also saying that still there are major differences between the positions of two parties.
0: All right, that's Al Jazeera's Rasul Sardar live for us with all the latest from Tehran. Well, let's discuss all this further with our guests. Joining us here in the studio is Mohammed Al-Masri, professor at the Doha Institute for Graduate Studies. And in Tehran, we have Hamid Reza Ghulamzadeh. He's the director of Diplo House, a think tank in the Iranian capital. Thanks so much for being with us. Mohammed, let me start with you today. Just give us a sense of where you think we are in this process right now. Obviously, everybody waiting to see what Iran's response will be. Are you cautiously optimistic? And also, who do you think is more desperate to make a deal right now, Iran or the U.S.?
6: Yeah, so I think this week we've gotten some good news and maybe some bad news as well. The good news is that it doesn't look like either side wants a return to all-out war. There were provocations, there were all kinds of opportunities to go back to an all-out war, and we didn't get there. So I think that's good. And some of the statements in particular from the Americans would suggest that the Americans have no interest in going back to an all-out war. Now, in terms of which side is more desperate, I have no doubt that both sides have suffered from this war and that both sides would like it to end sooner than later, and that both sides would like to get to an agreement. But my sense is that the Iranians are in a better position to play the long game. There was a report this week, a CIA report, suggesting that Iran has several months before a kind of economic catastrophe would hit it. Now, the reason that's important is because it completely undercuts everything that the Trump administration has been suggesting over the past few weeks, when they've been saying that it's just a matter of days before there's this massive oil storage catastrophe in Iran. And I think Trump had been making decisions based on that assumption, that Iran had only days before it would be hit with a catastrophe. He's been in a hurry. He's been saying that Iran needs to make a deal now before it's too late, and so on and so forth. But I think the Iranians are perfectly willing to play the long game if they have to.
0: Hamid Reza, what do you say? Where do you think things are in this process right now? Why is it taking longer, at least than the Americans are saying it would, to get a response from Iran? Is this a deliberate strategy? Are the Iranians trying to showcase that they have perhaps more leverage, or they believe that they have more leverage in this process? Where do you think things are overall right now?
7: You know, Mohammed, it's a combination of all of these things. Iran is trying to keep the upper hand and to prove that it has the upper hand in the negotiations and the situation, and to show that the situation, control of the situation, is out of Trump's hands, and they do not have any control over that. And with the recent developments that we had for the past few days, Iran is trying to prove to the world that the Strait of Hormuz is controlled by Iran and is not going to allow any vessels or any navies from the American army would pass through the Strait of Hormuz at any cost that it takes. And it is, as Professor Mohammed just mentioned, it is in Iran's favor to have more time pass, and Iran is more able to show resilience in the current situation. On the other side, we have the Americans that have the difficulties in the economy. The gas prices is actually rising, and it is a very, let's say, unprecedented price is happening for the gas in the United States. And President Trump is heading toward it, is actually counting days before visiting Beijing, and it is very important to him to have concluded the current situation, and it would be very bad for his face to go there without making any achievements in the war of choice that they started more than 2 months ago. And it is against a country which has been under American sanctions for more than four decades. And now Americans are unable to defeat that country. Mm. So all in all, time is running for the President Trump, and he's doing all his best to convince Iranians to go to the negotiation table and sign that one-page MOU, which I doubt would be possible based on the texts and based on the situation and based on the interests of Iran.
0: Mohammed, you heard Hamid Reza there talk about some of the domestic concerns that Donald Trump may be contending with right now. And I want to ask you a little bit about that right now. I mean, when it comes to Trump, the fact that this is a midterm election year, the fact that gas prices are up, that poll after poll showcase that Americans are not happy about this war. How much is the financial cost of this war a concern for Trump? And how much is the potential political cost of this war a concern for Trump right now?
6: Both are very, very big concerns. There was a CNN investigation done about 10 days ago that showed 16 American military bases have been damaged, severely damaged in the Gulf. Most of them have been rendered completely unusable, according to that CNN investigation. That's not something that the Trump administration has talked about or has shared with the American people. They've tried to project, obviously, an image of success, but this war has been incredibly costly economically and politically. Trump, of course, had promised before taking office, while he was campaigning, that there would be no more wars, that he'd be the president to bring about peace and to ensure that America didn't get entangled in Middle East wars. He made that promise explicitly on multiple campaign stops. And so this really ends up kind of harming his legacy in a way. And let's not forget about the fact that he has really divided the MAGA base that brought him this electoral victory. You have people like Tucker Carlson, Candace Owens, Marjorie Taylor Greene, Nick Fuentes, Matt Walsh, and a whole host of others who are lambasting Trump over his decision to go to war and bringing to light some of the costs associated with it. So I think he needs to get this war over with as soon as possible.
0: Hamid Reza, in your last answer, you mentioned China. We don't have a lot of time left, so let me just ask you briefly. You had Abbas Araghchi, the foreign minister of Iran, in China just a few days ago. You have Donald Trump heading to China in a few days from now. What role would Iran like to see China play going forward?
7: Iran would expect the Chinese to play a more significant role, especially regarding the strategic points. Iran tried on the very early days after the closure of the Strait of Hormuz, Iran tried to insist on petro-yuan and to convince the countries to trade in Chinese yuan in order to control and contain petrodollars. The Chinese did not step forward on that and did not work actively on that. While it could strategically benefit both Iran and China and even other countries, to contain the petrodollars and control that. So the most important thing for the Iranians is that Beijing would accept to play a more significant strategic role. in the current situation in the Middle East, to convince the Americans to step back and, of course, to play, to work with Iran, cooperate in Iran in terms of petrol, yuan, to change the world economy.
0: All right. Well, Mohammed Al-Masri, professor at the Doha Institute for Graduate Studies, joining us here in Doha, and also Hamid Reza Ghulamzadeh, director of Diplo House, think tank in the Iranian capital. Thank you so much for being with us here on Al Jazeera. We appreciate it. Israeli airstrikes on southern Lebanon killed at least 11 people on Friday, despite last month's ceasefire. Lebanon's health ministry says the strikes targeted the southern village of Tura near Tyre and the southeastern village of Kfar Shuba. The strikes came hours after Israel issued more forced evacuation threats. Hezbollah said it launched rockets and drones at military bases in Israel. And the U.S. State Department has announced it will facilitate 2 days of intensive talks between Israel and Lebanon next week. Our correspondent in Beirut, Rory Challens, joins us now live. Rory, what's the latest you can tell us when it comes to Israeli strikes on Lebanon and forced evacuation orders issued by Israel?
8: Saturday started relatively calmly, Mohammed, but that's over now. There have been 9 villages and towns that have been given forced evacuation orders so far on Saturday. They're all in the Tyre district now. A reminder to our viewers, Tyre is a city on the Mediterranean coast in southern Lebanon, but it's also an administrative district that's wider than just the city. The villages are all in that area. 4 of them, we understand, have been hit with airstrikes so far. So lots of airstrikes and also artillery shelling going on in the Tyre area, but in other parts of southern Lebanon as well, particularly in the Nabatieh districts. This is beyond the Litani River, north of the Litani River. And the Israelis had said that they were intent on setting up a buffer zone up to the Litani River. So that they are in action, operational beyond that boundary, shows that they don't see that boundary as a limitation to their military activities. There's also house demolitions going on further south near the Israeli border in the Bint Jebel area. It's been an intensive period of military activity by the Israelis. There were 50 people at least killed in southern Lebanon in the 24 hours up to Friday. We don't know yet what that period, what that death toll is going to be for the current 24-hour periods. It's still being calibrated. We know that there were 11 or so deaths yesterday, at least 2 so far on Saturday. So while there is progress towards renewed talks later in the week, the action on the ground is heading the opposite direction.
0: All right. That's Al Jazeera's Rory Challens live for us with all the latest from Beirut. Rory, thanks so much. Israeli warplanes have targeted Al-Shalti refugee camp west of Gaza City overnight. 4 people were injured, including a child. Tariq Abu Azoum has more from Gaza City.
9: This used to be a bustling neighborhood in Al-Shalti refugee camp west of Gaza City. Now this site has turned into a pile of ashes, debris, and destroyed houses that have been heavily impacted from a series of airstrikes that were conducted overnight by the Israeli military. Residents at this site told us that they have received a phone call from an Israeli intelligence officer ordering people to leave the area before attacking this neighborhood. This rarely happens, in fact, and people have been given a very short window of time to evacuate this site. As you can see, this area has inflicted severe damage as families are trying to clean the debris from inside their damaged buildings, and people did not think that this site could be one day targeted, given its far location from the yellow demarcation line and its current classification to be a green safe zone. But the situation is simply apocalyptic. People are trying to extract the remnants of their clothing, their furniture, and anything that can help them to survive. But we also can see that 10 houses have been heavily impacted due to the airstrikes that have been conducted by Israeli air forces. And it comes as a clear pattern adopted by the Israeli military to exercise pressure on Palestinians as diplomatic talks are still unfolding in the Egyptian metropolis. People say that there might be not much avenue, in fact, for diplomacy in Israel, given that It's very difficult to expect meaningful concessions for diplomacy, and it's the election year, and Israel is still pushing for hardline demands to mediators who have been doubling down their efforts in order to bridge the considerable differences on key issues that can really hamper the movement and the transition to phase two of the agreement and to ensure the sustainability of the deal. But this reality gives a clear reflection to people on the ground that Israel will continue to rely on a strategic military approach that can achieve its military and political interests, as people on the ground are still waiting for a change to take place amid a tenuous ceasefire and amid growing diplomatic promises that have been delivered by

0: regional countries and by key actors who have been trying to contain the escalation between both sides and to start at least the reconstruction process that has been basically linked to the demilitarization file. And till now, people are still living under the threat of airstrikes, under the shadow of instability, as uncertainty continues to grow more day in, day out, and the misery seems far from ending on the ground. Barak Abu Azzoum, Al Jazeera, Gaza City, Palestine.
1: A ship that had been struck with an outbreak of Hanta virus is preparing to offload 140 passengers on Sunday in Spain's Canary Islands. The Hondius departed Argentina on April 1st before several passengers fell ill with the rare respiratory disease. Three have died and five others have shown symptoms, but the cruise operator says all the remaining people on board are symptom-free. Rice farmers in Bangladesh are desperately trying to save their harvests after heavy rains and flash floods. Thousands of hectares of paddies have been submerged, raising concerns about food supply and prices. Tanvir Chowdhury reports from Mulvi Bazar in Bangladesh.
2: In the low-lying wetlands of northeast Bangladesh, this should be harvest season. Instead, vast rice fields have turned into lakes, and for farmers, the losses don't end there. Some grains have already started sprouting, making them nearly worthless at market.
3: My extended family and I lost most of our rice crops due to heavy rain and the release of upstream water into the wetland areas. It would help if the government could divert some of the water and provide proper drying facilities for the rice that farmers managed to salvage.
2: Even the rice they managed to cut is rotting under cloudy skies. With no storage or drying facilities and constant rain, farmers risk a total loss.
4: I took a loan and even had to rent an irrigation pump, which has become more expensive because of rising fuel costs. Now, with most of my crops damaged by heavy rain, I don't know how I'll repay the loan.
2: Bangladesh is the world's third largest rice producer. Even partial crop losses could drive up food prices in the local market.
5: Here in the wetland region of Mulvi Bazar, Bangladesh, farmers are racing against time to salvage what remains of their rice crops. But with more rain forecast, many fear the worst may lie ahead.
2: The government has pledged 3 months of support and is preparing a list of affected farmers.
6: Due to heavy pre-monsoon rain, large parts of Mulvi Bazar district and several other wetland areas in the Sylhet division were inundated by rising water just as the rice crop was nearing harvest. As a result, farmers were unable to salvage most of their crops.
2: Despite earlier signs of bountiful rice harvest, sudden pre-monsoon rains, fueled by powerful weather systems over a warming Bay of Bengal, have cast uncertainty over the final yield. Tanvir Chowdhury, Mulvi Bazar, northeast Bangladesh.
1: My colleague Rashad Salamat will be back here with more news at the top of the hour. But up next is Counting the Cost. Stay tuned.
7: Across the frozen plains of the world's ninth largest country are secrets hidden by the Soviet Union for 40 years.
8: Between 1949 and 1989, the Soviet Union carried out 456 nuclear test explosions in this area.
7: The legacy of those blasts can be seen in the nuclear arsenal that underpins Russia's modern military might and in the activists who fought to end the nuclear tests.
9: We still do not know how many people died in Kazakhstan because of the tests. It was top secret and hidden from the world. But during the perestroika reforms, when free speech appeared, our leader said that the suffering must stop. This became the moment that awakened the entire people of Kazakhstan.
7: For the people of Kazakhstan today, a new era of nuclear technology beckons after nuclear power was approved in a nationwide referendum. It may help restore life to the rural steppe, but it comes with a warning from the past.

Hello, I'm Tom McRae. This is Counting the Cost on Al Jazeera, your look at the world of business and economics. Asia is running low on fuel. As much as $300 billion in economic output could be wiped out. So how are Asian nations coping with the fallout from the Iran conflict? And can they shield their people from the

0: worst of it. But the toll is uneven. Crisis hit and lower income Asian economies could suffer the most. So how do vulnerable nations respond when they are already running on empty? And who ends up paying the price? Well, working from home, 4-day weeks, blackouts, fuel queues. This is the fallout from the Iran war, thousands of kilometres away from the conflict. Across Asia, governments are scrambling to shield their economies from the worst of the energy crisis. Some are rationing fuel, others are reintroducing subsidies or limiting exports altogether. And the longer the Strait of Hormuz remains disrupted, the worse it gets, especially for vulnerable economies. Rising oil prices are driving up import bills, just as remittances fall and currencies weaken. Dollar-priced fuel, food, fertiliser and debt have all become more expensive, forcing governments to burn through reserves, borrow more or cut elsewhere. Fintan Monaghan reports.
1: The crisis at the Strait of Hormuz has disrupted 20% of the world's oil and gas supplies. Most of that lost output was bound for Asia. So for those nations, it's not just prices going up, it's supplies running low. Some economies, like China, South Korea and Japan, have large reserves, enough to cushion their population from the immediate fallout. They've implemented export restrictions to make them last longer, but that's further disrupted supply to other nations in the region, making their situation even worse. Pakistan is particularly vulnerable. Its economy was already fragile after years of inflation, debt and sluggish growth. It relies heavily on imported fuel, and petrol prices have been soaring.
2: In terms of percentage, it has increased approximately 30-40% more. That's a big amount. Because you see, everything, all the pricings are proportional to the prices of petrol.
1: As energy gets more expensive, inflation is pushing up prices. Businesses are feeling the squeeze, and that's being passed on to consumers.
3: Everything has become expensive, and it's very hard for us to afford. We are appealing to the government to consider our situation.
1: Like many countries facing an energy supply crunch, Pakistan is tightening its belt. Shops and restaurants have been ordered to close early every evening in a bid to reduce power usage. Many government and private sector employees are working from home, and the government has imposed a 4-day work week. Pakistan's weekly petroleum import costs have surged from $300 million before the conflict to $800 million now. That's led to government departments being told to reduce their spending by 20%. But these are short-term fixes and may be unsustainable if the crisis drags on. Many Asian nations are looking for new sources of power to fill the gap. Coal plants are being fired up to maximum capacity as a more reliable alternative for the time being. Others are looking for new suppliers of oil and gas. Taiwan has ramped up imports from the United States, while India is buying more from Russia. The whole region is bracing for heavy economic consequences. The UN Development Programme says output losses across the Asia-Pacific region could range from $97 to nearly $300 billion. The Asian Development Bank has cut its growth outlook for developing economies in Asia from 5.1% to 4.7%. Millions of people are enduring austerity and billions of dollars are being spent as Asian nations do what they can to weather the crisis. But the longer it drags on, the more the economic pressure is likely to rise. Fintan Monaghan, Al Jazeera, for Counting the Cost.
0: Let's discuss this further with our panellists. Joining us from Hong Kong is Trin Nguyen. She is a senior economist at the Natixis Research Group, focusing on the Asia-Pacific region. From Brighton in the UK is Sambit Bhattacharya. He is a professor of economics at the University of Sussex and an expert on South Asian affairs. And in Lahore is Ali Hassanain. He's an associate professor of economics at the Lahore University of Management Sciences, as well as a board of governors member at the National School of Public Policy. Thank you so much for being with us here on Counting the Cost today. Sambit, if I can begin with you, this isn't the first time that Asia has faced an oil shock. What makes this one different, though?
4: I think the scale of this shock is quite different from what Asia has experienced in the past. And also, Asian economies are much more industrialized and more diversified. And as a result, they are much more dependent on fossil fuel at this stage of their development. So the shock bites.
0: OK. Trin, the UN saying, though, that this could cost up to $300 billion across the Asia-Pacific region. Goldman Sachs, on the other hand, is saying that the impact hasn't been as bad as it feared. Which picture is closer to reality right now?
5: Well, I think the impact is negative for Asia, but really it has widened the divide between those that have and have not. So if you look at, for example, the Philippines, which is quite hit, not just the oil shock, because it depends a lot of imported refined oil. And given the fact that China has this huge crude stockpile and has banned the export of refined oil, the Philippines has to deal with the shortage of supply with demand destruction. In other words, it's dealing with its much more difficult position than, say, China, or even juxtapose that to South Korea, which South Korea has the means to throw $17 billion of subsidies at it, which means while inflation rises, households don't really feel as much. And on the other hand, South Korea also have higher chip export that offset the decline of higher cost of fuel. So I think both are right in that for some countries, you haven't really felt that. In fact, the market has looked over it, like South Korea, where chips have been a much positive drag, offsetting much more of a negative drag. Whereas if you look at the likes of the Philippines or even Pakistan, where the only way they can deal with it is via demand destruction. And we haven't really talked about the food component. And when we talk about the Philippines, we have to pay attention to the fact that the 7.2% increase of inflation is also driven by rice inflation. So the oil and gas crisis is also an oil and gas derivative products, which are inputs into fertilizer, which are inputs into plastics. While these things are negative across Asia as a consequence of the war, the fact is that they are coming into this crisis at a very different position. As a result, the costs are felt much greater in some countries than others.
0: Yeah, we'll get onto the food and fertilizer issue in a couple of moments. Ali, we obviously have heard and seen that Pakistan is suffering more than many other countries right now. Can you just give us an idea of the change that has happened in Pakistan for the average person since this war began?
6: Sure. So just to follow up on what Trin was saying, the impact for different countries depends on the level of cushion that we had going into the crisis. And clearly, different countries differ on that basis. In Pakistan, we have some of the least cushion possible because we've already been facing a long-standing IMF-managed crisis in our resources. And so specifically, we have not been able to pass on too many subsidies to our people and have had to pass on most of the energy cost increases to them. There is targeted relief, such as some that your report mentioned, but also others like subsidies for motorbike users and so on. But the quantum of what Pakistan can deliver to its citizens is very small compared to the inflation cost. So last month, inflation jumped from 7% to 11%. And depending on how this crisis continues to pan out, there are sort of secondary shocks that are expected. First, because food prices might go up, because transporting food to houses is going to go through the transport, obviously, chain, and that is right. Very dependent on fuel from the Middle East. And also down the line due to fertilizer shortages.
0: Okay. But it's obviously not just Pakistan that's suffering here. Can you just run us through some of the other affected nations and how do they respond if they're already running on empty?
4: Well, I guess, all nations in Asia are affected. If you look at South Asia at the moment looks relatively more vulnerable than the others. I think Trent mentioned that, Japan and South Korea has large reserves, but still they are not also immune. What you see is that there's bifurcation taking place in terms of sort of supply chain, how supply chain is playing out in terms of oil. So there are two things to consider here. One is refining capacity. So refining capacity differs across nations. And the oil is not, a homogeneous good. There are different types of oil. So Middle Eastern light crude. So if your refining capacity is geared towards that, if you think of Vietnam, for example, is heavily reliant on Kuwait, and their refining capacity is geared towards sort of refining Kuwaiti oil and oil products. In

0: contrast, so China is a bit more diversified, and China is relying heavily on energy products from Russia, which is heavy crude, and the same is taking place in India. So it's a mixed bag, but the effect is quite widespread.
1: Mm. Trin, some believe that the countries that are struggling the most here, like Pakistan that we've been talking about, are caught between two bad options almost. You either pass on global oil prices to consumers and you face the public backlash for doing that, or you subsidise fuel and blow a hole in your budget. Which way, I guess, how are different governments navigating this? And are there any good choices here right now for them?
2: Well, I think the clearest example you see is the choice between Indonesia and South Korea. Indonesia continues to subsidize. Its first quarter GDP was very strong, but many people question whether or not they can sustain that strong growth. Why? Because they have a most expensive food subsidy program that they started, which costs about 1.5% of GDP, which is very big, and they have to cut a lot of other projects for it. The second is that the fuel subsidy, as you know, the more you subsidize the thing, you actually incentivize this usage, which means the volume is going to be quite large. In contrast, Indonesia, Malaysia got a surplus gas and they continue subsidies, but they have continued to cap the volume. So I think they will increase even narrowing the cap. So the fact that Indonesia has this huge subsidies means it's going to cost it about 1% of GDP, which it doesn't have the space to do. And as a result, investors have really, really reacted very negatively to this. Despite the fact that it has accelerating growth, investors, there's a lot of outflows from investors who are very concerned about the fiscal sustainability of Indonesia and whether or not this is a wise move. Fundamentally, we think that Indonesia will remove the subsidies. It will probably maintain it into the second quarter, but remove it. And juxtaposing that to South Korea, which subsidizes roughly, I think, about the same amount, 0.9% of GDP. But it's very comfortable for South Korea to do so because it has rising exports, import costs are rising, but exports are rising even much faster, so thanks to chips. And also refined, they export a lot of refined products, and that's been gaining as well. So their terms of trade are worsening from the import side, but actually improving massively from the export side. And from taxation point of view, they're able to have probably a higher corporate tax rate to make up for this shortfall of fiscal spending.
1: Right.
2: And fundamentally, their fiscal debt is really low to start. So as a result, markets have been pretty sanguine about South Korea. Of course, there's an expectation that they would raise interest rate, tighten monetary policy, but they're tightening into higher growth. Whereas Indonesia, I think they will continue probably have to tighten, but the fact that they refrain from tightening but using fiscal, they are paying it via investment sentiment, and it has the worst stock market in the world at the moment because of that. Even growth is accelerated. And the other alternative is really the Philippines, where they pass on all the costs. They do have subsidies similar to Pakistan, but not enough. As a result, inflation is rising. Growth is decelerating, but they have to raise interest rates. And the reason why they have to do it is really reality is that other countries are. Look at Australia, in an economy that's raised 75 basis points. Policy rate now is 4.35%. Before the Philippines raised it, it's at 4.25%. For an economy which is lower rated and facing deteriorating investor sentiment, the Philippines, if it wants to repay investors, will have to raise real rates because inflation is a 7%, policy rates is 4-ish%.
1: Okay.
2: So in other words, we do think this is a very difficult position for Asian countries to go into. The good news is that they're coming from a pretty, I would say, historically low rates environment, low inflation environment, so that they have a bit of room to move. But countries that have limited space will have to tighten with a slowing growth, whereas countries are much more comfortable tightening like South Korea.
1: Okay.
2: So there is widening divergence, and I think this crisis is going to widen it further.
1: Make a difference between the haves and the have-nots that you mentioned earlier. One of the other big issues that we've also mentioned is that it's not just about oil. The disruption at the Strait of Hormuz is affecting more than just energy exports. Gulf nations make large amounts of fertiliser, around a third of the world's seaborne exports. Now, the crisis has pushed up prices and limited supply, which could affect future harvests. The World Food Programme is expecting food insecurity in the Asia-Pacific region to rise by 24%. And Asian microchip makers rely on helium, another major Gulf export. Some Asian firms are considering slowing down production. Taiwan, for example, is looking to a French producer to boost supply. And Bangladesh's garment sector relies on inputs like polyester.

0: polyester and nylon. Both of these are derived from petroleum. There have already been disruptions, with some shipments failing to get out on time. And then there's remittances. Millions of workers from South Asia travel to the Middle East for work and send money back home. A downturn in the Gulf could endanger that revenue stream. In Pakistan, it accounts for around 10% of GDP. Ali, just on that point, remittances, 10% of GDP, that impact alone, that is massive there. What is it doing to the economy right now?
1: It is. So remittances is something that has grown in the last two decades or so in particular. And part of what that it does multiple things to the economy. One is that it means that Pakistan is able to finance more imports than its export sector would otherwise allow. And the other is that because this money is sent back typically by low-skilled labor back home, it's had an impact on lifting people out of poverty. So the Pakistan's economy as it's shaped today relies heavily on those remittances, which are in particular under question from states like the UAE, because sort of the recent geopolitical moves that are being made might mean that these countries end up being on potentially different sides of the equation. Pakistan has sort of seen an increase in goodwill because of the sort of facilitating role that it's tried to play. And the government's managed that quite well. But at the same time, these risks might be, in fact, greater because of the more active role that it's played. Mm-hmm. And so these remittances, if they do come under question, will impact both the ability to finance further imports, as well as potentially impact micro-level development, because the people sending money back are often people lifting their families out of poverty. So that's whether that does in fact manifest is something that remains to be seen and hopefully won't happen.
0: Yeah. Obviously, the issue with fertiliser not getting through the Strait of Hormuz is also a huge one. Some of the UN's warned that food shortages could actually reach, quote, catastrophic levels, in their words, if the fertiliser supply stays disrupted, and that countries may need financial assistance to try and secure fertiliser for the next planting season. Where does that money come from, though, and what does it mean? I mean, does it mean more debt for those that are already struggling?
2: Well, I mean, it depends, Tom, on who in the end is taking up that leverage. So in a sense, when you have a situation due to a supply shock in a strategic commodity, it has knock-on effects on the rest of the economy. And the initial impact is on demand, as you can see that there's demand destruction taking place either through inflation and then subsequently central banks potentially increasing interest rate or through some degree of rationing, depending on the country that you pick. The food sector is somewhat different in the sense that, there is an annual cycle in terms of harvesting and so on. So lack of fertilizer is not going to affect food supply immediately, but it will have a long-lasting effect, especially the effect kicking in from next year onwards. And that's a real risk. So if you look at sort of supply of fertilizers, that's quite concentrated. Asia relies quite heavily on West Asia and the Gulf countries in terms of supplying fertilizers. But there are other big suppliers as well, such as Russia and Belarus. But I expect, again, that there will be geopolitical dividing lines. I think India is positioning itself quite closely with Russia and looking to meet its demand using Russian supply. China, it's pretty clear that China is aligning very closely with Russia as well. That leaves the other Asian countries, and it remains to be seen. There are alternative suppliers of food such as Canada and United States, not necessarily fertilizers, but given overall global food demand, I think these suppliers will not be able to meet them. So it is absolutely crucial that the crisis in Gulf of Hormuz, the Persian Gulf and the Strait of Hormuz, is resolved as soon as possible.
0: Trin, you mentioned the

0: expand the export of it. That's what it did with refined products and fertilizer. In India, they subsidize fertilizer, so that's going to come at a cost to the government because the subsidies bill itself is probably going to blow up. In Thailand, the issue between India and Thailand is really the input cost. So who's going to pay for that? So in India's case, it's the government's, it's an erosion in profits that you're going to see in the government fiscal expenditure. Now, fundamentally, these are food exporters. So they have choices. What India did during the last crisis when Ukraine happened is that it banned the export of food. And so therefore, for exporters, for grain producers, that wasn't very good because they couldn't sell at higher prices. But then the domestic urban population was much happier. Now, Thailand did the same thing. But the Philippines does not have that choice. It is a net importer of food. It imports rice. Rice is an essential. It's not a non-essential. You can't just choose not to eat rice. And as a result, inflation rose. And therefore, this time around, the same thing is happening to the Philippines. The latest inflation shows it isn't just transportation going up, but it's rice price going up. So the longer this lasts, I think that's going to squeeze on discretionary spending in the Philippines. And you look at the latest GDP, when you look at consumption in the Philippines, it tends to be relatively inelastic, but this time around, it slows significantly. So it has a huge impact on other sectors, such as discretionary spending. So I do think that even when it comes to food, countries do have choices, even those impacted like India or Thailand, who have a huge food sector, they have choices in that. Fundamentally, it's about squeeze of margins, profit margins, but it's not a huge balance of payment crisis like you see in places like the Philippines, which is why at the beginning of the crisis, we came out and say that the Philippines is most vulnerable. It's most vulnerable, not because it has the biggest energy deficit as a share of GDP in trade, but it's vulnerable because it has a deficit in energy, a deficit in food, and moreover, the capital account is reliant on importing capital to sustain the current account. And as a result, when you look at all these different channels, plus 1.4% of remittance of GDP in remittance exposure, then it's the most vulnerable. India is somewhere between 1.2% exposure to the Middle East. Remittances tend to be altruistic, so they do not fall sharply. They do decelerate. So when you have income source decelerating and you have expenses going higher, that pain is being felt much more than countries where you just have import costs going up and then you just throw some money at it and hopefully the war would be over soon and that would not be an issue. Whereas countries like the Philippines, it would feel this on a much more long-lasting ways.
1: Okay, thanks so much, Trin. Ali, obviously Pakistan has been here before. Fuel queues, power cuts, IMF bailouts. If we see this continue for the next 3 to 6 months, the closure of the Strait of Hormuz, what's the single biggest risk for Pakistan?
2: As I told you earlier, about 80% of our energy imports are sourced through the Gulf region. That's the biggest threat. It also means that, so we import a lot of LNG from Qatar, and we have long-standing and relatively cheap contracts relative to the spot price today. And so if those supplies get get breached, then that means an impact both on our short-term energy, but also our medium-term fertilizer costs. Our import bill for fuel has gone up almost three times. And we can absorb that for a month or two, but then we're going to start having energy blackouts down the line. One thing that's really helped us over time is the increase in solar panel installation in Pakistan, because that's brought energy resilience online. It brings its own set of issues, but it's brought some energy resilience online for us. Okay. But there are no two ways around it. If the conflict continues, every country in Asia is going to feel an impact. Yeah. When we were talking earlier about the fuel, the fertilizer constraints and how particular countries can deal with the problem, it's also a supply issue, not just a pricing issue right now, because there are output, installed output that is now being shut down, which means that our ability to react in the short term is limited, and so it's quite possible that the world will have less food to distribute this year. Than is necessary to keep to ensure that people are nourished well.
1: Okay.
2: And so

0: The sooner this conflict ends, the better for everyone.
1: Yeah, of course. Just on that, Sam, but the longer that this continues and this uncertainty lingers, could we actually see these shortages push some countries into social unrest or recession, do you think?
2: Well, I mean, I think inflation is given, and with demand destruction, you can expect that there will be some degree of recession or economic slowdown. The current forecast, as your report says, from the Asian Development Bank, is roughly about a percentage point loss of GDP that they are predicting. It could be bigger than that. I think the elephant in the room is, what are the knock-on effects? So bigger economies are better placed to withstand this shock because they have bigger and diversified economies, whereas smaller economies are much more vulnerable. Philippines was mentioned earlier. I'm sure that there are others. So the key question is, what are the knock-on effects for their financial sector? Mm. To what degree are debt exposure in these countries? And then, through the derivatives channel, what are the exposure of financial institutions in other jurisdictions through that? So longer this goes on, the chances of this leading to a potential financial crisis increases. So far, you can see that the big central banks, such as the Federal Reserve, has managed this well in terms of providing adequate amount of liquidity where it's needed, but it's not a given. As the stresses increases, then right. I think we might very well see that some of these countries and their financial institutions might snap. And then we are looking at a much more longer term crisis.
1: Well, we'll have to leave it there for today. We really do appreciate your time. Trin Nguyen, Senior Economist at Natixis Research, Sambit Bhattacharya, Professor of Economics at the University of Sussex, and Ali Hassanan, Associate Professor of Economics at the Lahore University of Management Sciences. Thank you so much for joining us here on Counting the Costs today. That's it for our show. You can get in touch with us on X at @TomMcRae_NZ. Make sure to use the hashtag AJCTC when you do. Or you can drop us an email. countingthecost@aljazeera.net is our address. But there's more for you online as well at aljazeera.com/CTC. That'll take you straight to our page, which has individual reports, links, and entire episodes for you to catch up on. Well, that's it for this edition of Counting the Costs. I'm Tom McRae from the whole team here. Thanks so much for joining us. The news on Al Jazeera is coming up next.
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0: Hello, everybody. I'm Richard Salamat. This is the News Hour live from Doha, coming up in the next 60 minutes. Russia marks its victory over Nazi Germany 71 years ago with a parade downsized by the war in Ukraine. The US awaits a formal response from Iran on a proposal to end the war after recent flare-ups in the Strait of Hormuz. Global food prices hit a three-year high as the Iran war drives up the cost of essentials like vegetable oil, meat and cereals. Israeli forces target a residential apartment building in the Al-Shati refugee camp in Gaza City. Plus,
1: tough days like this, they don't weaken my resolve to deliver the change that I promised at the general election. They strengthen my resolve.
0: The UK's Labour Party suffers heavy losses in local elections, but Prime Minister Keir Starmer says he's not going anywhere. Russia's held its annual victory parade in Moscow under the cover of a ceasefire with Ukraine announced by President Donald Trump. The event celebrates the Soviet Union's victory over Nazi Germany and pays tribute to the tens of millions of people killed in the Second World War. The celebrations this year, though, have been the most scaled back in years after a series of Ukrainian attacks deep inside Russian territory. The Victory Day parade that once used to show off Russia's military might had no tanks or other military equipment rolling out on Red Square. President Vladimir Putin made a rare public appearance for the event and laid flowers at the Tomb of the Unknown Soldier. And as we did mention, President Trump did announce a three-day ceasefire between Russia and Ukraine, kicking off on Saturday. In a post on social media, he said the ceasefire will include a prison swap of 1,000 prisoners from each side. Trump says he personally requested the truce and appreciates that Vladimir Putin and Volodymyr Zelensky accepted it. He also expressed hope that it is the beginning of the end of a very long, deadly and hard-fought war.
2: I asked, and President Putin agreed, President Zelensky agreed, both readily, and we have a little period of time where they're not going to be killing people. That's very good. And they also agreed to give 1,000 on each side, 1,000 prisoners back. So they're going to be transferring almost immediately 1,000 prisoners from each side. That's very good. Russia, Ukraine.
0: Yulia Shapovalova is live for us in Moscow. Yulia, it was, as we've been reporting, a pretty scaled-down victory parade this year. Tell us about how it went and how things really played out, as we didn't see any of that military equipment on display.
3: Yeah, that's correct. So the parade lasted 45 minutes. Well, normally it lasts an hour, but still, you know, despite all the threats from Ukraine and, fears here in Moscow, it couldn't be cancelled. So President Vladimir Putin made a speech commemorating the 81st anniversary of victory over Nazi Germany and the legacy of veterans and soldiers and the Soviet people. And he again compared the war in Ukraine with World War II, stating that Russia defends itself and Russian fighters oppose an aggressive force supported by the entire NATO bloc, and despite all that, they are moving forward. They're winning, according to the Russian president. So for the first time in almost 20 years, as you mentioned, there was no military hardware at the parade. Instead, they showed a video with all the military equipment and weapons currently used on Ukrainian fronts. And many here actually say that tanks are needed at the front, not at the parade. According to the Kremlin, the parade was shortened due to the Ukrainian drone threat. The Russian Ministry of Defense threatened Ukraine in return with a massive retaliatory strike on the center of Kyiv in the event of attacks on Moscow. But after President Trump's interference and after the announcement of truce, President Volodymyr Zelensky issued an ironic decree permitting Russia to hold a parade at Red Square today. So even though it was kind of considered a joke here, there were several foreign guests next to of Vladimir Putin today, the presidents of Belarus, Kazakhstan, Uzbekistan, the king of Malaysia, the president of Laos, the head of the Republika Srpska, and the leaders of the unrecognized Republic of Abkhazia and South Ossetia. Robert Fico, the prime minister of Slovakia, is also here in Moscow, but he wasn't present at the parade, but he is expected to meet with Vladimir Putin. So security measures in the Russian capital are absolutely unprecedented. On the eve of Victory Day, air defense systems were brought to the Russian capital from other regions, propping up Moscow's air defenses. Machine gunners and snipers were ready basically around the Kremlin. Mobile internet is being jammed in Moscow, and not just Moscow, in St. Petersburg and other cities. So basically, the security measures are pretty unprecedented during these Victory Day celebrations.
0: Yuri, there's a three-day ceasefire between the two sides starting today. Of course, there's been reporting brokered by Donald Trump. But recently we've seen

0: Ukraine step up drone attacks on Russia? What can we expect after this, and where do things really stand overall?
1: Well, actually, they're not discussing any continuation of the ceasefire or truce here in Russia. And we understand that the U.S. is not currently involved in the trilateral negotiations with Russia and Ukraine. During this particular ceasefire, they're going to exchange prisoners of war, 1,000 people from each side. Despite the ceasefire, the Russian authorities still report that a number of regions have been attacked by Ukrainian drones in the past hours. There were many attempts to attack Moscow, not just Moscow and not just cities and towns along the border, but also cities far away from the border with Ukraine, like Rostov-on-Don in the south, the city of Perm in the Urals, also the Chechen Republic. And basically, Ukraine tries to target oil refineries. Perm was attacked for the third time in the last week, and people continue showing videos about those drone attacks, and they report basically environmental damage. Also, dozens of airports have been closed in the south of the country, not just in the south, but also in Moscow. The airports have been constantly closed due to drone attacks, and hundreds of flights have been cancelled or suspended, and thousands of people basically they have to wait for hours due to the situation. And among the people, there is some sort of understanding of the current security measures, but at the same time, they say that they share the feeling of anxiety and uncertainty, because basically everybody is pretty tired of the situation, and not just the war, but also the economic problems, and people are dissatisfied with rising prices and other basically economic problems.
2: Yulia, thank you very much. Yulia Shapovalova, live for us in Moscow.
0: And just in the last few minutes, the Kremlin spokesman Dmitry Peskov has said that there is a very long way to go to reach a peace agreement in Ukraine. That's just in the last few moments. President Donald Trump says he's waiting for Iran's response to Washington's latest proposal to end the conflict. Previous attempts, including last month's talks in Pakistan, have failed to reach a deal. Trump paused the U.S. maritime operation to escort ships out of the Gulf earlier this week in anticipation of an agreement. But U.S. Secretary of State Marco Rubio says he expected an Iranian response by Friday. Tehran said that they would reply in their own time. Now, the ceasefire has been tested in recent days. The Americans say that Iran has attacked its naval fleet in the Strait of Hormuz. Tehran says an oil tanker was off its coast when targeted by U.S. forces. Now, we're going to be live in the Iranian capital, Tehran, but first let's find out what Mike Hanna has from Washington.
3: Well, we don't know what's in that 14-point memorandum of understanding, which was sent reportedly via the mediators to the Iranians. We are told and do understand from some administration officials that, yes, the question of nuclear armament is part of those 14 points. There is suggested to be a moratorium on the enrichment of Iranian uranium, for example. There's also discussions about the Strait of Hormuz. The U.S. lifts its blockade, and Iran opens free passage to all ships through the strait without tolls. Now, those are reports about what is in the proposal. We do not have confirmation that those facts are in fact in it, but it would be very surprising if President Trump authorized any proposal that did not specify some form of nuclear reduction or nuclear disarmament. He has said repeatedly that one of his red lines is that Iran pledge it will not become a nuclear power now or ever. He's asking for a total commitment from Iran not to develop its nuclear weaponry.
0: Well, we can head now to Rasul Sudha, whose life is in the Iranian capital, Tehran. Rasul, do you have any idea at this hour as to when we're likely to get a response from Iran? Have you heard anything new?
4: Well, nothing really. Since Thursday on, there have been expectations that any time this response could be sent to the Pakistani mediators to be conveyed to Washington. The former foreign minister of the country, Manuchehr Muttaqi, has said that by Thursday, so the response is going to be sent. But then that date has passed, and then on Friday there were expectations, particularly after the statement of Marco Rubio, the Secretary of State, saying that at some point on Friday they're expecting to receive an answer. But that also didn't happen. And then when the spokesperson of the foreign ministry, Ismail Bakai, was asked about it, so he simply says that Iran's response to the Americans is under review and will be given at an appropriate time, and saying that we do our work and we do not concern ourselves with the deadlines or the ultimatum. So what we know is that it's still under review. Iranians are working on that. And there are reasons that it's taking too long. First, Iranians have a long experience of negotiations with the USA and with other Western powers. And every dot, every comma, every word matters. The wordings are particularly important. This is going to be an essentially important document that's shaping Iran's future. That's why they're meticulously careful about it. And then, of course, every related institutions or individuals need to be on board. The negotiating team headed by the parliament spokesperson, Mohammed Bakr Kalibaf, then the IRGC is another stakeholder, and of course the National Supreme Security Council, which is the body that oversees Iran's security affairs, and eventually and ultimately the supreme leader of the country, Mujtaba Khamenei. They all need to be on board and getting the clear green light and approval from the supreme leader. And all this process is taking quite a long time.
0: Rasul, do we have any more clarity as to what are the remaining sticking points? Is, of course, the nuclear issue, the Strait of Hormuz. Do we know how close we are and what the biggest obstacle is right now?
4: Well, the Iranians are saying that their priority now is the ending the war and the Strait of Hormuz. The nuclear program is almost becoming a secondary issue now. So Iranians are asking a permanent end to the war and at all fronts, meaning including Hezbollah. So they're asking for the guarantees that Americans and Israelis are not only going to not attack Iran, but also Hezbollah and its other non-state allies across the region. And, of course, they are asking for the guarantees to come through the United Nations Security Council. And this is making the things complicated. First, just yesterday, the Secretary of State, Marco Rubio, said that the future of Hezbollah cannot be determined by Iran, and Hezbollah needs to be handled separately. So this is one of the tensions. And then Iranians are asking for lifting of the blockade, and that's followed by the reopening of the Strait of Hormuz. But they are saying that strategic environment has changed since the beginning of the war, and in one way or another, Iran is going to extend its sovereignty over this strategic choke point. This is something that Americans are saying is unacceptable. And, of course, the GCC countries also saying that they're against any change in the status of this critical waterway. Then Iranians saying in this first phase, if we agree on all of this, then we can move to the nuclear negotiations. They are ready to show some certain flexibility. However, they have red lines. First, they say they are not going to give up on the rights of the enrichment, and then they are not going to dismantle their nuclear facilities, and then they are not going to ship out the already enriched uranium, which is over 400 kilograms and enriched by over 60%. And Americans, on the other hand, are asking for a dismantle of their nuclear facilities, no enrichment, and also the enriched uranium to be shipped out to a third party. So these are simply the main sticking points. So that's why Iranians are saying that despite having some optimism that this diplomatic engagement could lead to a peace settlement, however, they're still saying that there are remarkable differences between Tehran and Washington's position.
0: Rasul, thank you very much. Rasul Sardar, joining us live from Tehran. Now, satellite images appear to show an oil slick spreading off the coast of Iran's Karg Island. The images reported by Reuters news agency indicate the suspected spill covers dozens of square kilometers of sea. The cause of the possible spill and the point of origin are unknown. Karg Island is crucial for Iran's oil exports and has the country's largest oil terminal, along with pipelines and storage tanks. Meanwhile, the U.S. has imposed sanctions on three satellite companies out of China, accusing them of providing support to Iran. The State Department says the companies were sanctioned for providing satellite imagery that enables Iran's military strikes against U.S. forces in the Middle East. The supply of satellite imagery of US facilities in the Middle East to Iran threatens American and partner personnel. Goes on to say the US will continue to take action to hold China-based entities accountable for their support to Iran, adding that the targeting of US service members and partners will not go unanswered. Well, let's discuss all this with our guests. Joining us here in the studio is Mohanad Salum. He's an assistant professor of international politics and security at the Doha Institute for Graduate Studies. And in Tehran is Hamid Reza Golemzadeh. He's the director at Diplo House, which is a think tank in Tehran. Let's start off with you, Mohanad. Let's just have a look at China's role in what's been happening here with these satellite companies, which have been sharing some imagery. That's been a well-known narrative. But what is China's role in a broader way here? Because it's been seen as backstopping the Pakistani mediation. And, of course, we had Abbas Araghchi there last week and Donald Trump heading for a state visit.
5: Well, China is a major player, even though it did not intervene directly. But whatever has been happening in the region is affecting Chinese, at least economic interest, let alone strategic interest in the region. So China did not want to intervene and support Iran because that would be very costly given what the US could do in response. But also they didn't want to leave Iran on its own for at least not to let the international system look like as if that it's only the US acting in it. So the US is part of the UN Security Council. China has already exercised its right of vetoing. I think there was a resolution submitted to the UN Security Council by Bahrain. And now there is a new one being prepared. So, but China did not, and I don't see China supporting Iran in terms of military capabilities for the time being. But maybe some companies that have already been sanctioned by the US have provided Iran with technical support.
0: Hamid Reza, tell us a little bit about your take as to what's going on with regards to China as a player within this whole dispute, and also, of course, its very, very close alliance with Pakistan.
6: You know, for the Chinese, the most important thing is close observation of the war and how Americans fight a war. So the presence here, the equipment that they have for the intelligence services and issues like that are actively participating in the war, not in favor of Iran necessarily or against the United States, but they are monitoring the current situation in order to find out more about the American strategies, American devices and equipment and weapons. And that's why they are very, very interested in this war in the Middle East. And of course, the role that they were playing with Pakistan and, of course, with the meeting that Mr. Araghchi had to Beijing earlier this week shows that they want to have a role. But the Confucius policy does not allow them to be very active and very overtly participating in the war. But yet they want to support, to some extent, to benefit from the intelligence of the scene and, of course, not to fight directly against the Americans. So a combination of them has happened so far, and they are following their conservative approach. They are trying to support the mediator in order to open the Strait of Hormuz and de-escalate the tensions, and of course to have the intelligence gathered from the military ground as well.
0: There's a famous sort of stratagem here, which is essentially wars happen because the price of going to war becomes cheaper than staying at peace. Now, what's at stake and what would be the cost for both sides if military activity did resume here, and how does that all fit into this calculus?
5: Well, great. Just before when this war started, the U.S. wanted to do this through the diplomatic, peaceful way. And it seems that they reached an impasse with Iran. And so they decided to go for war. Iran, on the other side, they had that narrative that the U.S. demands were maximalist and we're not going to accept that. So we would go to war in defense. Where we are today is the U.S. saying that we achieved some military success and that we want to translate this somehow into a diplomatic success. The Iranians are, you know, push him back. But let's, you know, look at the bigger picture. The U.S. is the one who started the war. The U.S. is still balancing between a deterrence, offensive capabilities, and also the diplomatic path, as well as they are, you know, they're capable of pressure in Iran. Iran, on the other side, they do have some cards. They have the Strait of Hormuz. They survived their, you know, their command and control, somehow survived
0: this war.
5: But is
0: there a belief there in Iran, Mohannad, that a return to hostilities is more beneficial for Tehran than the U.S.?
5: At the moment, no, I don't see Iran going in that direction, because Iran now is much weaker than the 28th of February, 27th of February. Iran, despite the fact that they survived, there is a difference between surviving a war and succeeding at a war. Iran does not have the capacity and capabilities to confront the U.S., and we could see that, you know, where they're just... they respond to what the U.S. does in the Strait of Hormuz. They respond to what the U.S. did in Tehran recently, and by attacking only the UAE, because there are no assets that, you know, can be targeted. There are no U.S. assets that can be targeted by the Iranians directly. So Iran, I think they favor the diplomatic path, but also they're trying to say that we're not going back to the 27th or 26th of February. We want the U.S. to give us something more. And so this, you know, this war, if you like, of exchanging these proposals is in that direction. The U.S.
0: It's become transactional,
5: yes,
0: pretty much.
5: Very
0: okay,
5: much.
0: Let's ask Hamid Reza this also. It's become transactional to some extent. So what does a deal look like?
6: You know, I would disagree with Mohannad about the current situation. The war for Iran is asymmetrical, and it is not about targeting the American assets the same way that the Americans would target Iranian assets, for example. The point is that for Iran, the target is to send Americans out of this region, to close the American bases in the Persian Gulf countries, and to expel Americans from this region in order to provide security for itself and guarantee to some extent that there would not be any further attacks. And the other pressure, the main pressure Iran is putting on the Americans, is with the Strait of Hormuz, and let alone the Bab al-Mandeb Strait is another story which has not been played the card. So with that economic pressure and strategic pressure that is put on the American government ahead of the midterm elections, ahead of the Beijing trip, and ahead of the with the current economic situation in the United States and, of course, across the world, I would say that time is not in favor of the Americans, and Iran can put pressure on that. So Iran is not looking for a deal very soon, and it has all the time to work on that. And its missile depot and the drones depot is enough for, let's say, for at least 6 months of war against the Americans and against the American allies. So I would say it is the Americans we need to get out of this quagmire and get out of this situation to reach a deal. And Iran has realized that, and is deciding to speed down and to put pressure on the Americans to accept the Iranian terms, and not for Iran to accept the American terms, which are still maximalist and very excessive demands, like, for example, removal of the enriched uranium or moratorium on in the nuclear program and enrichment. And, of course, they have removed the item on removal of the American bases, or let's say to have the Americans out of the proximity of Iran. So with this current situation, I would not see any deal in the near future.
0: Mohannad, we've got 30 seconds. You were nodding in disagreement. Why? Quickly.
5: Well, quickly, because, I mean, it's unrealistic to have the U.S. expelled from the region, but the U.S. also did not launch this war from the region. They launched it from the backs of the carriers. They launched it from Diego Garcia. They launched it from Cyprus, places Iran does not have the military capacity to reach. And so, you know, having these places attacked in the region, GCC countries, is really unrealistic. And it has different goals where, you know, I don't think that would achieve what Iran wants.
0: Mahmoud, thank you very much. Mahmoud Saloom there from the Doha Institute for Graduate Studies. And, of course, Hamid Reza Gholamzadeh from Diplo House in Tehran. Thank you very much indeed. Israeli airstrikes on southern Lebanon killed at least 11 people on Friday, despite last month's ceasefire. Lebanon's health ministry says the strikes targeted the southern village of Toura near Tyre and the southeastern village of Kar Chuba. The strikes came hours after Israel issued more forced evacuation threats. Hezbollah said it launched rockets and drones at military bases in Israel. And the U.S. State Department has announced it will facilitate 2 days of intensive talks between Israel and Lebanon next week.
7: In the end, we all share the same goal. And by all, I mean including the Lebanese government and the Israeli government, that we want the relations between Israel and Lebanon, its legitimate government, to be very strong. The impediment to that is Hezbollah. Again, an Iranian agent, Hezbollah, who is victimizing not just Israelis, but Hezbollah is also victimizing Lebanon. The reason why Lebanon faces bombings, the reason why Lebanon faces violence, is because of Hezbollah. It is Hezbollah that's imposing this on them. So I think we all share the same goal, which is a strong Lebanese government that doesn't have an armed Hezbollah operating within its national territory, imposing a threat to any of its neighbors. And to do that, we have to empower and equip the Lebanese government to be able to confront that threat.
0: Our correspondent in Beirut, Rory Challenge, joins us live now. Tell us a little bit about these evacuation orders and indeed these airstrikes as well.
8: Evacuate and then strike, that is the pattern. 6 of the 9 towns and villages on the forced evacuation list this morning have now been hit within 3 hours of those orders going out. They're all in and around the Tyre district. Now, Tyre is a city down on the Mediterranean coast in the south of Lebanon, and it's a wider administrative area. All of the villages that have been given these warnings and then the ones that have been hit as well are in that administrative district. There has been plenty of artillery and airstrike action going on across Tyre and in the Nabatea district as well. Nabatea is north of the Litani River, and a reminder to our viewers, the Litani River is the northernmost boundary of what Israel is trying to create as a buffer zone in southern Lebanon. But that it is operating north of that river shows that it doesn't see that boundary as a limiting factor in its military operations. There are plenty of house demolitions that have been going on in the southernmost bits of Lebanon, the Bint Jebel area that's down near the Israeli border. It has been a really intense period of fighting in southern Lebanon. We have had 50 people at least killed in the 24-hour period up to Friday. From Friday to where we are now on Saturday, we don't have the up-to-date number yet, but we know that there have been at least 2 deaths so far earlier on Saturday, and there will be more to come. Hezbollah is saying that it is striking against Israeli forces, using rockets against Israeli troop formations. It also seems to be using an increasingly diverse arsenal of drones, and it has launched rockets across the border into Israel, targeting the Metula area. There are talks, peace talks, that are scheduled to take place next week, involving the Israelis and the Lebanese governments in Washington, D.C. But on the ground, all of the action seems to be going the other way.
0: Rory, on those talks and the possibility of a ceasefire, which seems to be a ceasefire in all but name, the thing is, a lot of people are criticising them for, A, taking place while the country's being bombed, and, B, the biggest, interlocutor with the Hezbollah is omitted from those talks is another point of contention.
8: Absolutely. So, this war is taking place on Lebanese territory, but the main protagonists is not the Lebanese state. The main protagonist in Lebanon is Hezbollah against Israeli forces and the Israeli Air Force. But Hezbollah not part of the negotiations, as you say. Essentially, we have a very difficult situation. Hezbollah is the main sticking point here. The Americans and the Israelis want the Lebanese government to do more to restrain and ultimately disarm Hezbollah. Restraining Hezbollah from hitting Israeli targets was one of the terms that the Lebanese state agreed to in the ceasefire that, as you say, is a ceasefire in only name, really. The Lebanese state has not been able to, or is unwilling to do that restraining or disarming of Hezbollah, for the simple reason that Hezbollah is powerful, and any efforts to do so would run the risk of causing significant strife within Lebanon, another crisis, and potentially a civil war. So Lebanon wants Israel to retreat out of Lebanon, to stop bombing, etc. Those are its terms, but we have different groups here, and

0: doing the negotiating with ultimately different aims, and we will see whether this ceasefire actually progresses to anything more lasting.
1: Rory, thank you. Rory Challenge there, joining us live from Beirut. Well, earlier we spoke to political analyst Rania Khalik, and she said that the upcoming Israeli-Lebanese talks are not seen as negotiations, but as surrender talks centred around disarming Hezbollah, where Lebanon is under attack.
2: These talks are centred not around Lebanese sovereignty or protecting civilians or ending Israel's attacks, though those are some of the things that Lebanon's asking for. These talks are centred around disarming Hezbollah, while Lebanon is under attack. And, you know, also these talks, the Lebanese government side of them, there is no real Shia representation. So the people who represent the community that is being most targeted, most bombed, most displaced in this country right now are not even represented in these talks. So no one's really taking them seriously. And, you know, there is a segment of the country that sees what the Lebanese government is doing, not just as surrender, but as kind of like a form of treachery. Because again, these talks are centered around disarming the people in Lebanon who are currently fighting Israel while Israel is destroying the country. Is literally, they're saying it out loud. We just heard from Bezalel Smotrich, the finance minister, this week, saying that the goal is to expand Israel's borders into Gaza, into Lebanon, into Syria. When it comes to Lebanon, we hear talk from Israeli government officials that they want to make the Latani River their new northern border. There's even talks of annexing southern Lebanon. You know, the more moderate officials in the Israeli government, if you can even really call them moderate, say that the goal is to depopulate southern Lebanon and make it so that nobody can ever return, which is insanely extreme as well. So these displacement orders, these flattening of villages are part of a strategy to create a buffer zone or what some people call a dead zone or a kill zone in the south so that nobody is able to live there, nobody is able to come back. You basically remove the Lebanese population from the south to protect Israel's so-called security.
1: Meanwhile, Israeli warplanes have targeted a refugee camp west of Gaza City overnight. Four people were injured, including a child. Tariq Abu Azoum has more from there.
3: This used to be a bustling neighbourhood in a Ashatia refugee camp west of Gaza City. Now this site has turned into a pile of ashes, debris and destroyed houses that have been heavily impacted from a series of airstrikes that were conducted overnight by the Israeli military. Residents at this site told us that they have received a phone call from an Israeli intelligence officer ordering people to leave the area before attacking this neighborhood. This rarely happens, in fact, and people have been given a very short window of time to evacuate this site. As you can see, this area has inflicted severe damage as families are trying to clean the debris from inside their damaged buildings. And people did not think that this site could be one day targeted, given its far location from the yellow demarcation line and its current classification to be a green safe zone. But the situation is simply apocalyptic. People are trying to extract the remnants of their clothing, their furniture, and anything that can help them to survive. But we also can see that 10 houses have been heavily impacted due to the airstrikes that have been conducted by Israeli air forces. And it comes as a clear pattern adopted by the Israeli military to exercise pressure on Palestinians as diplomatic talks are still unfolding in the Egyptian metropolis. People say that there might be not much avenue, in fact, for diplomacy in Israel, given that it's very difficult to expect meaningful concessions for diplomacy amidst the election year, and Israel is still pushing for hardline demands to mediators who have been doubling down their efforts in order to bridge the considerable differences on key issues that can really hamper the movement and the transition to phase two of the agreement and to ensure the sustainability of the deal. But this reality gives a clear reflection to people on the ground that Israel will continue to rely on a strategic military approach that can achieve its military and political interests, as people on the ground are still waiting for a change to take place amid a tenuous ceasefire and amid growing diplomatic promises that have been delivered by regional countries and by key actors who have been trying to contain the escalation between both sides and to start at least the reconstruction process that has been basically linked to the demilitarization file and Till now, people are still living under the threat of airstrikes, under the shadow of instability as uncertainty continues to grow more day in, day out, and the misery seems far from ending in on the ground. Barak Abu Azzoum, Al Jazeera, Gaza City, Palestine.
1: This is Al Jazeera, a reminder of our top stories. Russia has held its annual Victory Day parade in Moscow under the cover of a ceasefire with Ukraine, which was announced by President Donald Trump. But the celebrations this year have been the most scaled back in years after a series of Ukrainian attacks deep into Russian territory. President Trump, meanwhile, says he's waiting for Iran's response to Washington's latest proposal to end the conflict. Secretary of State Marco Rubio said earlier that he had expected an Iranian response by Friday. Officials in Tehran say they will reply in their own time. Well, with all this certainty in the Middle East, global food prices have been surging to their highest levels in more than 3 years. The United Nations report says food prices rose 1.6% in April. A shortage of fertilizer and higher diesel costs are increasing pressure on farmers globally. Vegetable oil prices jumped nearly 6% to their highest level since July 2022. Meat prices also were on the up, 1.2% last month, partly due to limited livestock supplies in countries including Brazil. Overall, global food prices are now 2.5% higher than they were a year ago. Well, joining us from Cape Town is Julian May. He's the director of the Centre of Excellence in Food Security at the University of the Western Cape. Thank you so much for joining us, Julian. Well, how much of this can be laid at the doorstep of what's happening in the Middle East, chiefly the blockade of the Strait of Hormuz? And the question is, of course, if it is down to that, it's the length of this blockade which is really going to be high in your mind for any kind of predictions you're going to make.
4: Well, certainly a good deal of this can be put at the issue of the closure of the straits, because this is affecting energy prices, which is a major way of transmitting to food prices in Africa, as well as the cost of fertilizers, which will also cascade into affecting production levels in Africa. The longer the conflict lasts, there's the risk of disrupting planting seasons. So many African countries are experiencing one of their rainy seasons at the moment, and we'd be preparing to start planting crops which are dependent upon fertilizer. So strong effect.
1: Which economies are the most vulnerable to both a food and an energy shock?
4: It would be those economies in Africa which are the most urbanized. So South Africa being one of them, but other countries in Africa have also had very rapid urbanization at the moment. So they will be affected by the cost of transporting food across the continent. The continent is heavily reliant upon the use of trucks to be able to move food from one part to the other, rather than since they aren't well developed train systems. So that would be one of it. The continent is also very heavily dependent upon oil for a whole range of production issues, including irrigation, as well as the production of mechanization, as well as refrigeration. So it's going to be those highly urbanized areas, as well as those parts of the African food system which are dependent upon staples such as maize. Wheat is less of an issue, but maize certainly will be an issue. But we have to also recognize that Africa is a highly diverse continent, and some areas are using foods such as plantain or teff as staples, which are not necessarily going to be as affected by the closure.
1: Julian, do you anticipate food shortages anytime soon?
4: In South Africa, we are starting to be concerned about that. We are heavily reliant upon imports of wheat for some of our production, particularly when we experience negative climatic effects. I think the same is true of other parts of Africa where food is imported when there are issues around climate. And so the development of a possible El Nino effect is certainly going to be something which we need to be concerned about. So, yes, a food crisis is not impossible.
1: Right. I mean, do governments there have the fiscal space to cushion themselves from the shock?
4: Some, but mostly no. Even in the case of South Africa, our national treasury attempted to reduce the food levy, the fuel levy, as a way of buffering South Africans against the increasing prices. But we had a dramatic increase in oil, in diesel and petrol prices just this week, as that was not a sustainable approach. So where countries are taxing oil and petrol and diesel, even there, they're not able to use that small fiscal space to be able to buffer consumers. In other instances and other places in Africa, the tax base is really small still. Some countries, there is a significant tax base, but in general, most countries will not be able to do much from the perspective of government intervention.
1: Julian, last question. Could this lead to political, social instability in various parts of Africa?
4: Certainly, a number of African governments are already expressing concerns around that. Food riots are not uncommon in Africa, and particularly in urban communities where there is a politicized population. We saw the impact of food prices increase, in fact, in North Africa about a decade ago. So it is a concern. And again, during the COVID period, we did see food riots in some places in Africa, including in South Africa, where people were protested about the regulations that were introduced, as well as the closure of shops. So there is that risk, yes.
1: Julian May, thank you so much for joining us there from the University of the Western Cape, joining us live. Now, rice farmers in Bangladesh are desperately trying to save their harvest after heavy rains and flash floods. Thousands of hectares of paddy fields have been submerged, raising concerns about food supply and prices. Tanvir Chaudhary reports from Moulvi Bazaar in Bangladesh.
5: In the low-lying wetlands of northeast Bangladesh, this should be harvest season. Instead, vast rice fields have turned into lakes, and for farmers, the losses don't end there. Some grains have already started sprouting, making them nearly worthless at market.
6: My extended family and I lost most of our rice crops due to heavy rain and the release of upstream water into the wetland areas. It would help if the government could divert some of the water and provide proper drying facilities for the rice that farmers managed to salvage.
5: Even the rice they managed to cut is rotting under cloudy skies. With no storage or drying facilities and constant rain, farmers risk a total loss.
7: I took a loan and even had to rent an irrigation pump, which has become more expensive because of rising fuel costs. Now, with most of my crops damaged by heavy rain, I don't know how I'll repay the loan.
5: Bangladesh is the world's third largest rice producer. Even partial crop losses could drive up food prices in the local market.
8: Here in the wetland region of Moulvi Bazaar, Bangladesh, farmers are racing against time to salvage what remains of their rice crops. But with more rain forecast, many fear the worst may lie ahead.
5: The government has pledged 3 months of support and is preparing a list of affected farmers.
9: Due to heavy pre-monsoon rain, large parts of Moulvi Bazaar district and several other wetland areas in the Sylhet division were inundated by rising water just as the rice crop was nearing harvest. As a result, farmers were unable to salvage most of their crops.
5: Despite earlier signs of bountiful rice harvest, sudden pre-monsoon rains, fueled by powerful weather systems over a warming Bay of Bengal, have cast uncertainty over the final yield. Tanvir Chaudhary, Moulvi Bazaar, northeast Bangladesh.
1: Local elections in the UK have delivered a scathing verdict on Prime Minister Keir Starmer's premiership, but he has insisted on continuing in his role despite heavy losses for his governing Labour Party. Nigel Farage's anti-immigration Reform UK made major gains, further splitting the two-party system. Milena Veselinovic reports from London.
10: There were local elections with outsized importance, seen as a major test of UK Prime Minister Keir Starmer's leadership, a test he and the Labour Party failed.
11: Are you worried for your party, Prime Minister?
10: Labour lost councils across the country, including in areas they had dominated for generations, prompting several backbench MPs to call on Starmer to resign. But he remains defiant.
12: No, I'm not going to walk away and plunge the country into chaos. We were elected to deal with these challenges, and that's what we will do.
10: The lack of a clear successor may help him hang on for now.
2: Less than 2 years after Keir Starmer walked through the doors of Downing Street after a landslide general election victory, Labour has suffered a bruising set of results. But its losses did not translate into gains for the opposition Conservative Party, a sign that Britain's political landscape is getting increasingly fragmented.
10: The main winner was the right-wing Reform UK Party, led by Nigel Farage. It campaigned heavily on immigration, taking votes from both the left and the right.
13: What Reform are able to do is to win in areas that have always been conservative, but equally, we're proving in a big way, we can win in areas that Labour have dominated, frankly, since the end of World War I.
10: On the left, the Greens made gains in progressive urban areas, and independent candidates also made strides. The Conservatives, up to now Labour's main challengers, delivered mixed results. But that will offer little comfort to Keir Starmer's party. Votes are still being counted, but Labour is on course for one of the worst election performances in its history. Whether that's enough for Labour MPs to make a decisive move against their leader is now the big question. Milena Veselinovic, Al Jazeera, London.
1: Well, joining us from London is Michael Walker. He's a political commentator and contributing editor at Novara Media, which is an independent media outlet. This is one of the biggest upheavals possibly in British political history. It's really casting a real doubt on the years before and the comfy two-party system. Why has it come about?
14: Well, I mean, there's longer structural trends where politics is being fragmented across the West, but then there's also the sort of particular issue of Keir Starmer's leadership. Labour have been decimated in every corner of the UK from different parties in each place. So in the urban inner cities, as your correspondent said, Labour are losing out to the Greens because left-wing voters feel like two fingers have been put up towards them by the Labour Party, essentially. In the smaller towns and basically across most of the rest of England, it is Reform who are eating into their vote. In Scotland, the SNP remain dominant. And Wales actually is perhaps the most dramatic result of all. Labour have dominated Wales for over 100 years. And they are now in third place. Plaid, who are the nationalist party there, have come first with Reform in second. So, yes, longer-term trends. I think sort of social media does make a two-party system harder across most of the West. We've seen that already across most of Europe. But then also this local issue of Keir Starmer's failed leadership.
1: Yeah, I mean, I was just going to ask you about that. Is this a vote for populism, as it were, or is that just being far too trite?
14: I think to some degree it is. I mean, I think oppositional politics mobilised via new channels, via independent media, via social media, does make it harder for those centrist parties to sort of remain dominant. I think constantly having to firefight in the context of 24-hour news does make governing harder than it once was. I do think at the same time, uniquely, Keir Starmer came into power basically saying, I'm going to stand for nothing and try and appeal to some sort of lowest common denominator voter who will find me inoffensive. I think what has resulted is that he is in a uniquely weak position because any mistake he makes, that comes to define him because he can never bring the conversation back to what he actually wants to talk about because no one really knows what he wants to talk about.
1: Now, Keir Starmer's vowed to fight on despite the heavy losses. Can he really ultimately? I mean, many doubt his leadership, of course, as you've been alluding to here. And many are also within the Labour Party saying, well, there's no point changing horses just yet. We need a viable candidate. And they point to the mayor of Manchester, Andy Burnham, as being that. But he's not a sitting MP.
14: So Andy Burnham is definitely a viable candidate in the extent that he is very popular across the country, by far the most popular Labour politician. I mean, my understanding is that he's the only politician that Nigel Farage really fears. The issue is that Keir Starmer so far has been blocking him returning to Parliament. There is a constitutional way that Andy Burnham can become an MP. We need a present Labour MP to stand down and Andy Burnham to stand in a by-election. The problem is that the ruling body in the Labour Party is dominated by Keir Starmer and his allies, and they so far have been blocking Andy Burnham returning. They can decide whether or not he can stand as a candidate. Now, there are many people in the Labour Party at this point saying, do you hate Andy Burnham so much that you are willing to destroy the Labour Party? There will be enormous pressure on Keir Starmer not to block Andy Burnham next time this opportunity comes around.
1: Now, the Greens weren't that much of a surprise, but still were in many regards. And what about their showing?
14: Yeah, the Greens have done very well. I mean, they still are yet to prove that they can have broad appeal beyond Britain's main urban centres. But, I mean, it's their vote that actually has caused one of the biggest problems for the Labour Party, because these were voters that Labour had basically decided they could take for granted, young progressive voters, students, renters, ethnic minorities. The Labour Party had decided these guys are safe, they're going to vote for us, whatever we do, so we need to appeal

0: Now, a ship that had been struck with an outbreak of hantavirus is preparing to offload 140 passengers on Sunday in Spain's Canary Islands. The MV Hondius departed Argentina on the 1st of April before several passengers fell ill with the rare respiratory disease. Three have died and five others have shown symptoms, but the cruise operator says all the remaining people on board are symptom-free. They'll be kept to a cordoned-off area when they arrive in Tenerife before heading home to their respective countries. The World Health Organization says the risk to the general public is low. But for years, this virus has quietly taken the lives of many in Argentina's rural communities. And Algeria's Teresa Bo has this report from San Andrés de Gil in Argentina.
1: Going back to the place she lived with her son is not easy for Daisy Morinigo. She lives in San Andrés de Giles in the province of Buenos Aires. Her 14-year-old son Rodrigo died 4 months ago of hantavirus.
2: I learned a lot from this experience, and there should be more awareness about this illness. It progresses quickly, and we need to take it very seriously. Perhaps my son would still be alive by now.
1: Argentina has been coping with the disease for years, but health authorities say there's been a rise in cases.
3: Hantavirus is a rare disease in Argentina. The long-tailed mouse that carries the virus can be found in rural areas like this one, in forests, but also abandoned sheds or cabins. Rodrigo's family abandoned this place and moved to the city after his death, mostly because they were afraid that another family member could get infected.
1: The virus is endemic in some parts of Argentina, but not here in Buenos Aires, where Daisy Morinigo says hospitals are not fully prepared and fail to detect her son's illness on time. Dr. Fabio Crudo says detecting the disease is not always easy.
4: The virus is difficult to detect in its early stages, and limited access to specialized testing can delay diagnosis. Additionally, there is still no effective treatment available.
1: Argentina continues to try to pinpoint where the Dutch couple, believed to be the first infected, contracted the virus as they were traveling across the region for months. Officials say it is highly unlikely they were infected in Tierra del Fuego, where the MV Hondius ship sailed from.
5: The low presence of this rodent, along with the province's historical health record and the short time the couple may have been exposed, greatly reduces the likelihood that the infection occurred here.
1: Argentina says the virus is under control here, and doctors say there is no risk of a pandemic. People like Daisy Morinigo hope her son's death will help raise awareness so other families are able to detect hantavirus on time. Teresa Bo, Al Jazeera, San Andrés de Giles, Argentina.
0: The petrochemical boom in the US has generated great riches for large companies, but it has come at a high price for some communities. One area in Louisiana has seen towns nearly disappear and livelihoods being lost. People say their history and health have been sacrificed in the name of industrial progress. Heidi Jo Castro has this report from Mossville.
6: This was a different place when Deborah Ramirez was a child.
7: They would sing the old hymn, "Take Me to the Water and Baptize Me." And they baptized me right there underneath this bridge of nothing but ethylene dichloride contamination.
6: Mossville, Louisiana was among the first black towns in the American South, founded by freed slaves and growing into a vibrant community of schools, homes, and churches. But then came the petrochemical boom, when more than a dozen companies built plants in this area, attracted by its waterways and government incentives. Most of the people who lived here were either bought out or forced out, leaving behind nothing but the slabs where their homes once stood.
7: I lived on First Avenue. I was the first house on the left-hand side when you made a left turn.
6: What's there now?
7: What's there now is nothing but Sasol and Industries that has overbuilt in our community here. They took everything from us, everything. They took life from us. They took history from us that we can never, ever get back.
6: Mossville has nearly vanished, taken over by oil and plastic plants and the bitter smell of chemicals. A government study found people here had three times more dioxins in their blood, and nearly 9 in 10 developed central nervous system disorders.
7: We're tired of burying people. We're tired of people dying.

0: Another community is dying an hour to the south on the Gulf of Mexico coast. Cameron was once a fishing hub. Now, the shrimp and oysters that sustained this area are gone, as liquid natural gas plants now tower over coastal prairies.
1: You can't go nowhere within a mile of that ship channel and find an oyster right now, because they suck them all in and they spit them all out. Everything's dying around here.
0: Fisherman Sky Leger says the few oysters he finds can't be sold because they're contaminated.
2: What is that? We don't know.
0: The petrochemical industry argues this is the price of progress as America strives toward energy and industrial independence. But for those who were here before, it means old ways of life are ending. Heidi Jo Castro, Al Jazeera, Mossville, Louisiana.
3: And Morocco is mourning the passing of the singer and composer Abdelwahab Doukaili. He has died at the age of 85 in Casablanca after a period of illness. But tributes have been pouring in for the iconic musician who dominated the Moroccan and Arab music scene for over six decades. Doukaili contributed to the development of Arabic songs. He did so both in terms of melody as well as lyrics. He did begin his artistic career in 1957 and received numerous awards, including the grand prize at the Cairo Festival in 1997. He was also honored by the Vatican on two occasions. And that's it for me, Rishad Salamat, but the news continues in Al Jazeera with my colleague Mohammed Jamjoom, who'll be here in just a moment.
4: This whole peace process is a very clear indicator of the more multipolar, more Westless world that we live in.
5: There are lots of cases of breaking their promises even before the negotiations.
6: It is in the interest of the Israelis to continue the fight, whereas it is the interest of the United States to end the hostilities.
7: Iran has been decimated. They don't want to go back to one day before the bombing started.
8: President Trump doesn't like to bluff. He likes to be very direct with his negotiations.
9: He wants to say, well, I'm actually a deal maker, not a war maker, and my pressure tactic worked.
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13: 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Who attacked the negotiations for the second time? For the third time during the talks we should be attacked? 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

0: Hello, I'm Mohammed Jamjoum. This is Al Jazeera live from Doha. Coming up, no let-up in Israel's attacks on southern Lebanon, despite last month's U.S.-brokered ceasefire. The U.S. awaits a formal response from Iran on a proposal to end the war after recent flare-ups in the Strait of Hormuz. Plus, Russia marks its victory over Nazi Germany 81 years ago with a parade downsized by the war in Ukraine. Israeli forces target a residential apartment building in the Al-Shati refugee camp in Gaza City. Israel continues its attacks on southern Lebanon despite a U.S.-brokered ceasefire agreed to last month. This is the town of Marjayoun, which was hit on Saturday. The strike came as the Israeli army issued evacuation orders across 9 southern villages in Tyre and Sidon. Israel has established an occupation zone that extends as deep as 10 kilometers from the border. The U.S. State Department says it will facilitate 2 days of intensive talks between Israel and Lebanon next week.
1: In the end, we all share the same goal. And by all, I mean including the Lebanese government and the Israeli government, that we want the relations between Israel and Lebanon, its legitimate government, to be very strong. The impediment to that is Hezbollah. Again, an Iranian agent, Hezbollah, who is victimizing not just Israelis, but Hezbollah is also victimizing Lebanon. The reason why Lebanon faces bombings, the reason why Lebanon faces violence, is because of Hezbollah. It is Hezbollah that's imposing this on them. So I think we all share the same goal, which is a strong Lebanese government that doesn't have an armed Hezbollah operating within its national territory, imposing a threat to any of its neighbors. And to do that, we have to empower and equip the Lebanese government to be able to confront that threat.
0: Well, let's cross now to our correspondent, Rory Challens, who's joining us live from Beirut. Rory, what's the latest you can tell us when it comes to Israeli strikes on Lebanon and forced evacuation orders issued by Israel?
2: Mohammed, the pattern of the Israeli military at the moment is evacuate and then strike. 6 of the 9 towns and villages that were given those forced evacuation orders on Saturday have already been hit within 3 hours of the warnings coming in. The majority of them have been in the Tyre administrative district. Now, Tyre is a city on the Mediterranean coastline in southern Lebanon, but it's also a wider area. It has been hit repeatedly on Saturday, but strikes have been going on in other parts of southern Lebanon as well. We know of numerous strikes taking place in the Nabatea district. That is north of the Litani River. And a reminder to our viewers, the Litani River is the northern boundary that the Israelis have said is going to be the buffer zone that they're trying to impose on southern Lebanon at the moment. That they are striking beyond that river, and they have been doing repeatedly over previous days and weeks, shows that they don't feel constrained by the limits of their self-imposed buffer zone. It's been a really intense period over the last couple of days. There were at least 50 deaths up until in the 24 hours up until Friday, the end of Friday. Friday going into Saturday, we don't have the tally for yet, but certainly casualty reports are starting to come in, at least 1 or 2 deaths that we've heard of so far. So Hezbollah is also saying that it is striking back, it's retaliating. It says that it's been launching rockets across the border into the Metula area of Israel and hitting troop formations in southern Lebanon. Seems to be using an increasingly diverse array of drones to do these attacks. While talks are scheduled for peace, on the ground, things are going the other direction.
0: And Rory, where do things stand now when it comes to the ceasefire, at least the ceasefire on paper? You talk about it being a very intense few days. Also, where do things stand when it comes to more talks between Lebanese and Israeli officials going forward?
2: They're scheduled to take place in Washington, D.C. in 5 days' time, but they pose numerous problems. We do have this ceasefire, as you say, but it is really a ceasefire in name only. It's a construct, a diplomatic construct, to allow such talks to take place. But these talks are between Lebanon and Israel with the help of the United States. But, of course, in Lebanon, the main fighting force that is actually combating Israel is Hezbollah. They're not present at the talks. The Lebanese government says that it has certain conditions that it wants to see met. It wants the bombing to stop. It wants a timetable for Israel to pull out. It wants reconstruction. It wants the return of displaced people. And it wants essentially, you know, compensation. But the problem is that for the Israelis and the Americans, the sticking point is Hezbollah. They want the Lebanese government to do more to either restrain and ultimately then disarm Hezbollah. That's something that the Lebanese government doesn't have the power, the capacity to do as things currently stand. Any effort to do so would very likely lead to significant civil strife in Lebanon.
0: All right. That's Al Jazeera's Rory Challenge live for us with all the latest from Beirut. Thank you so much, Rory. Earlier, we spoke to political analyst Rania Khalikh, who had this assessment of next week's talks in Washington.
3: These talks are centered not around Lebanese sovereignty or protecting civilians or ending Israel's attacks, though those are some of the things that Lebanon's asking for. These talks are centered around disarming Hezbollah while Lebanon is under attack. And, you know, also these talks, the Lebanese government side of them, there is no real Shia representation. So the people who represent the community that is being most targeted, most bombed, most displaced in this country right now, are not even represented in these talks. So no one's really taking them seriously. And, you know, there is a segment of the country that sees what the Lebanese government is doing, not just as surrender, but as kind of like a form of treachery. Because, again, these talks are centered around disarming the people in Lebanon who are currently fighting Israel while Israel is destroying the country. Is literally, they're saying it out loud. We just heard from Bezalel Smotrich, the finance minister, this week, saying that the goal is to expand Israel's borders into Gaza, into Lebanon, into Syria. When it comes to Lebanon, we hear talk from Israeli government officials that they want to make the Latani River their new northern border. There's even talks of annexing southern Lebanon. You know, the more moderate officials in the Israeli government, if you can even really call them moderate, say that the goal is to depopulate southern Lebanon and make it so that nobody can ever return, which is insanely extreme as well. So these displacement orders, these flattening of villages, are part of a strategy to create a buffer zone, or what some people call a dead zone or a kill zone in the south, so that nobody is able to live there, nobody is able to come back. You basically remove the Lebanese population from the south to protect Israel's so-called security.
0: U.S. President Donald Trump says he's waiting for Iran's response to Washington's latest proposal to end the conflict. Previous attempts, including last month's talks in Pakistan, have failed to reach a deal. Trump paused a U.S. maritime operation to escort ships out of the Gulf earlier this week in anticipation of an agreement. But U.S. Secretary of State Marco Rubio says he expected an Iranian response by Friday. Iranian officials said they would reply in their own time. The ceasefire has been tested in recent days. The U.S. says Iran has attacked its naval fleet in the Strait of Hormuz. Iran says an oil tanker off its coast was targeted by U.S. forces. And we'll be live in the Iranian capital, Tehran, but first to Mike Hanna, who has more from Washington, D.C.
4: Well, we don't know what's in that 14-point memorandum of understanding, which was sent to reportedly via the mediators to the Iranians. We are told and do understand from some administration officials that, yes, the question of nuclear armament is part of those 14 points. There is suggested to be a moratorium on the enrichment of Iranian uranium, for example. There's also discussions about the Strait of Hormuz, the U.S. lifts its blockade, and Iran opens free passage to all ships through the strait without tolls. Now, those are reports about what is in the proposal. We do not have confirmation that those facts are in fact in it. But it would be very surprising if President Trump authorized any proposal that did not specify some form of nuclear reduction or nuclear disarmament. He has said repeatedly that one of his red lines is that Iran pledge it will not become a nuclear power. now or ever. He's asking for a total commitment from Iran not to develop its nuclear weaponry.
0: Well, let's cross live now to Rasul Sardar, who's joining us from the Iranian capital, Tehran. Rasul, do we have any more of an idea at this hour as to when a response from Iran might be given? Have we heard anything new at this stage from Iranian officials?
5: Well, that could be any time. So the recent statement was just from the Iranian foreign minister spokesperson Ismail Bakai, saying that Iran's response to the Americans is still under review. And he also said that they do not concern themselves with the deadlines or the ultimatum. So this is a kind of reference to the statement coming from the Secretary of State, Marco Rubio, saying that they are expecting a response on Friday at some point. So since Thursday on, there are the expectations that anytime Iran could pass its response to pass on to Islamabad to be conveyed to Washington. But so far, so that has not happened. Iranians are saying they're still reviewing. There are a couple of reasons for that, for this delay. So first, Iranians are used to the long negotiations or the experience of decades of negotiations with the United States and the other Western powers. And every word, every line, every dot, comma matters in such an essential document. So they are meticulously going through that. And also then, all the related persons and institutions need to be on board when this response is given to the Pakistani mediator. So the negotiating team, headed by the parliament spokesperson, Mohammed Bakr Ghalibaf, and then IRGC is another stakeholder in these talks, and, of course, the National Supreme Security Council, which is overseeing Iran's security affairs, and then eventually it has to go to the supreme leader to get the green light and the final approval. So far, this process, according to Iranian officials, are still working and they're still reviewing the proposal.
0: And Rasul, as we wait to see what the response from Iran might be and when it might come, let me also ask you, is there any more clarity as to what these sticking points are? There's, of course, the nuclear issue. There's the Strait of Hormuz. Do we know what the biggest obstacles to an agreement are right now?
5: Well, the Iranians are saying that there have been some significant progress in these talks and negotiations, the exchange of the proposals. However, they are also warning that there are still radical differences between the positions of parties. So before the war, mainly the negotiations, talks were about the nuclear program of Iran. But after the war, that has changed. Now Iranians are saying that the priority is ending the war permanently at all fronts, means including Hezbollah. And that is one of the tensions point, because yesterday Secretary of State said, well, the future of Hezbollah cannot be determined by Iran and it should be separated, while Iran is insisting that not only with Iran, but at all fronts, with its allies in the region, the war must come to an end. And they want a guarantee that the war is not going to be renewed. They want that guarantee to come from the Security Council of the United Nations. And then lifting the American blockade, reopening the Strait of Hormuz, and working on a formula of this new maritime regime. This is what Iranians are insisting, saying that the strategic environment he's here has changed, and Iran is going to extend its sovereignty over that one way or another. And this is something that Americans are saying it's unacceptable. This is also a new reality that the GCC countries are saying they're not going to accept. So then Iranians saying, if we agree on this first phase, then they're ready to discuss and negotiate their nuclear file. And in that also, they have red lines. First, they are not going to give up on the uranium enrichment. They are not going to dismantle their facilities. And they say they are not going to hand over the enriched uranium, which is over 400 kilograms. And these are the things that Americans are insisting on. As I said, so there is still a kind of optimism that these talks could pave the way for a peace settlement. However, the wide gap between the positions of two countries is still in place.
0: All right, that's Al Jazeera's Rasul Sardar live for us with all the latest from the Iranian capital, Tehran. Thanks so much, Rasul. Well, joining me here in Doha is Mohannad Saloom. He's an assistant professor of international politics and security at Doha Institute for Graduate Studies. Mohannad, thanks so much for being with us here on Al Jazeera. We appreciate it. Look, let me ask you first. You heard there from Rasul Sardar, our correspondent in Tehran. He was saying it seems as though the gaps between the positions from Iran and the U.S. still, at least the indications are that they are still quite wide. I want to ask you where you think we are in this process right now. We are checking every hour to see if there is a response from Tehran. It seems as though the U.S. expects it at first on Thursday, and then on Friday, here we are into Saturday, still no response. What do you think is going on?
6: I think I would reframe how we are looking at the current situation. I think it's Iran that is waiting for the U.S. to recognize that Iran has survived the war. I mean, because the war started to compel Iran to submit to the U.S. maximalist demands. Now Iran is negotiating with the U.S. saying that we survived, the regime is still intact by large, and we have a command and control in place that has been negotiating you in Islamabad and beyond. So the U.S. has to decrease its demands. Now, the U.S. is saying that we have a three sticking point that we're not going to budge on. We're not going to move beyond them. And while Iran is reframing the discussion to be at the, you know, in Hormuz, I think the real discussion that the U.S. Is making or, you know, focused on is the three points, the nuclear file, the conventional military power of Iran, specifically the ballistic missile system and the militias and the proxies, the so-called Iranian axis of resistance. So Iran is negotiating, the U.S. are trying to decrease these demands, saying that we want to keep some kind of control over our nuclear system. We want to keep some kind of control over our capabilities in terms of ballistic missiles. And also, they are negotiating at least to make Hezbollah survive this war. I think Iraq is a different ball game. Yemen is a different ball game. But Hezbollah has been hit hard, and it is about to be attacked politically, internally, so that, you know, with the aim of dismantling it.
0: Mohanad, we know, of course, that there is still posturing going on by both the U.S. and by Iran. I want to ask you if you think that one side or the other might be more desperate at this stage to make a deal.
6: Well, I think it's both sides, but for different reasons. So for Iran, as I said, they survived, but also they survived the war. Not intact, they have lost so much so far, but their economy is really not doing very well. And the Iranians themselves are admitting this. And also, you know, maybe let's not forget that Iran survived the

0: previous embargo for the last 20 years because of the help and assistance coming from rich GCC countries, Gulf countries. Now, you know, Iran's relationship with the Gulf is not doing very well. It doesn't look good to me, at least. And also, you know, after targeting all these countries. The U.S., on the other side, they do have their domestic politics, and Trump is desperate to make sure that this war ends because it is harming its base, the MAGA base. And so he wants to make sure that this war ends. But the drivers behind both sides are different. The U.S. is not, you know, in a survival mood, while the Iranian regime is.
1: So, Mohanad, you just mentioned the impact that some of this war has had on Gulf countries in particular. Let me ask you about that. Let's say that this agreement comes. Let's say that there's an announcement made that the war has officially ended. Where does that leave the relationship between Iran and regional neighbors, Gulf countries, who were attacked while this war was going on?
0: Well, I think GCC countries, all of them, while they are divided on so many issues, they are united that Iran has to come up with something to reframe this relationship. Everybody is feeling suspicious about Iran, and I mean everybody, every single GCC country is feeling suspicious about what Iran's intentions are, especially after targeting all of them, despite all the efforts prior to the war to prevent the war, including Oman. I mean, even as recent as a few days ago, Oman was, the Sultanate of Oman was targeted. So I think they're waiting for Iran to make the move because themselves, they have already done so much. And also, I think they would have to talk to the U.S. about this. The U.S. guarantees, the U.S. base-in agreements, all of these things would have to be renegotiated in such a way that would protect these countries against similar scenarios in the future. I'm not blaming the U.S. for what has happened. I'm not blaming the GCC, but I think these base-in agreements have been agreed on or signed many years back, and they need to be rethought and renegotiated.
1: All right. Mohanad Salom is an assistant professor of international politics and security at Doha Institute for Graduate Studies. Thanks for being with us here on Al Jazeera. Great to get your perspective. Russia has held its annual Victory Day parade in Moscow under the cover of a ceasefire with Ukraine announced by U.S. President Donald Trump. The event celebrates the Soviet Union's victory over Nazi Germany and pays tribute to the tens of millions killed in the Second World War. But the celebrations this year have been the most scaled back in years after a series of Ukrainian attacks deep inside Russian territory. The Victory Day parade that once used to show off Russia's military might had no tanks or other military equipment rolling out on Red Square. President Vladimir Putin made a rare public appearance for the event and laid flowers at the tomb of the unknown soldier.
2: Великий подвиг.
3: The great feat of the generation of victors inspires the soldiers carrying out the goals of the special military operation today. They are confronting an aggressive force armed and supported by the entire NATO bloc. And despite this, our heroes move forward.
1: Yulia Shapovalova is in Moscow and says the scaled-down version of the parade was unprecedented.
4: The parade lasted 45 minutes. Well, normally it lasts an hour, but still, you know, despite, all the threats from Ukraine and, fears here in Moscow, it couldn't be cancelled. So President Vladimir Putin made a speech commemorating the 81st anniversary of victory over Nazi Germany and the legacy of veterans and soldiers and the Soviet people. And he again compared the war in Ukraine with World War II, stating that Russia defends itself and Russian fighters oppose an aggressive force supported by the entire NATO bloc. And despite all that, they are moving forward. They're winning, according to the Russian president. So for the first time in almost 20 years, there was no military hardware at the parade. Instead, they showed a video with all the military equipment and weapons currently used on Ukrainian fronts. And many here actually say that tanks are needed at the front, not at the parade. According to the Kremlin, the parade was shortened due to the Ukrainian drone threat. The Russian Ministry of Defense threatened Ukraine in return with a massive retaliatory strike. strike on the center of Kiev in the event of attacks on Moscow. But after President Trump's interference and after the announcement of truce, President Volodymyr Zelensky issued an ironic decree permitting Russia to hold a parade at Red Square today. So even though it was kind of considered a joke here, there were several foreign guests next to Vladimir Putin today. Despite the ceasefire, the Russian authorities still report that a number of regions have been attacked by Ukrainian drones in the past hours. There were many attempts to attack Moscow, not just Moscow and not just cities and towns along the border, but also cities far away from the border with Ukraine, like Rostov-on-Don in the south, the city of Perm in the Urals, also the Chechen Republic. And basically, Ukraine tries to target oil refineries.
1: Israeli warplanes have targeted a sheltered refugee camp west of Gaza City overnight. Four people were injured, including a child. Tariq Abu Azoum has more from Gaza City.
5: This used to be a bustling neighborhood in a sheltered refugee camp west of Gaza City. Now, this site has turned into a pile of ashes, debris, and destroyed houses that have been heavily impacted from a series of airstrikes that were conducted overnight by the Israeli military. Residents at this site told us that they have received a phone call from an Israeli intelligence officer ordering people to leave the area before attacking this neighborhood. This rarely happens, in fact, and people have been given a very short window of time to evacuate this site. As you can see, this area has inflicted severe damage as families are trying to clean the debris from inside their damaged buildings. And people did not think that this site could be one day targeted, given its far location from the yellow demarcation line and its current classification to be a green safe zone. But the situation is simply apocalyptic. People are trying to extract the remnants of their clothing, their furniture, and anything that can help them to survive. But we also can see that 10 houses have been heavily impacted due to the airstrikes that have been conducted by Israeli air forces. And it comes as a clear pattern adopted by the Israeli military to exercise pressure on Palestinians as diplomatic talks are still unfolding in the Egyptian metropolis. People say that there might be not much avenue, in fact, for diplomacy in Israel, given that it's very difficult to expect meaningful concessions for diplomacy amidst the election year, and Israel is still pushing for hardline demands to mediators who have been doubling down their efforts in order to bridge the considerable differences on key issues that can really hamper the movement and the transition to phase two of the agreement and to ensure the sustainability of the deal. But this reality gives a clear reflection to people on the ground that Israel will continue to rely on a strategic military approach that can achieve its military and political interests, as people on the ground are still waiting for a change to take place amid a tenuous ceasefire and amid growing diplomatic promises that have been delivered by regional countries and by key actors who have been trying to contain the escalation between both sides and to start at least the reconstruction process that has been basically linked to the demilitarization file. And till now, people are still living under the threat of airstrikes, under the shadow of instability, as uncertainty continues to grow more day in, day out, and the misery seems far from ending on the ground. Tariq Abu Azoum, Al Jazeera, Gaza City, Palestine.
1: A ship that had been struck with an outbreak of hantavirus is preparing to offload 140 passengers on Sunday in Spain's Canary Islands. The Hondius departed Argentina on April 1st before several passengers fell ill with the rare respiratory disease. Three have died and five others have shown symptoms, but the cruise operator says all the remaining people on board are symptom-free. For years, hantavirus has quietly taken lives in Argentina's rural communities. Al Jazeera's Teresa Boa has this report from San Andres de Giles in Argentina.
6: Going back to the place she lived with her son is not easy for Daisy Morinigo. She lives in San Andres de Giles in the province of Buenos Aires. Her 14-year-old son, Rodrigo, died 4 months ago of hantavirus.
7: I learned a lot from this experience, and there should be more awareness about this illness. It progresses quickly, and we need to take it very seriously. Perhaps my son would still be alive by now.
6: Argentina has been coping with the disease for years, but health authorities say there's been a rise in cases.
4: Hantavirus is a rare disease in Argentina. The long-tailed mouse that carries the virus can be found in rural areas like this one, in forests, but also abandoned sheds or cabins. Rodrigo's

0: family abandoned this place and moved to the city after his death, mostly because they were afraid that another family member could get infected.
1: The virus is endemic in some parts of Argentina, but not here in Buenos Aires, where Daisy Morinigo says hospitals are not fully prepared and failed to detect her son's illness on time. Dr. Fabio Crudo says detecting the disease is not always easy.
2: The virus is difficult to detect in its early stages, and limited access to specialized testing can delay diagnosis. Additionally, there is still no effective treatment available.
1: Argentina continues to try to pinpoint where the Dutch couple, believed to be the first infected, contracted the virus as they were traveling across the region for months. Officials say it is highly unlikely they were infected in Tierra del Fuego, where the MV Ondius ship sailed from.
3: The low presence of this rodent, along with the province's historical health record and the short time the couple may have been exposed, greatly reduces the likelihood that the infection occurred here.
1: Argentina says the virus is under control here, and doctors say there is no risk of a pandemic. People like Daisy Morinigo hope her son's death will help raise awareness so other families are able to detect hantavirus on time. Teresa Bo, Al Jazeera, San Andres de Giles, Argentina.
4: Morocco is mourning the passing of the singer and composer Abdel Wahab Doukkali, who has died at the age of 85 in Casablanca after a period of illness. Tributes have poured in for the iconic musician who dominated the Moroccan and Arab music scene for over six decades. Doukkali contributed to the development of Arabic songs. He began his artistic career in 1957 and received numerous awards. I'll be back here with more news at the top of the hour. Up next is Inside Story.
5: Everything centering around the Strait of Hormuz.
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7: Diesel up by more than 50%.
8: The real casualty will be the yield of the next harvest.
9: A two-week ceasefire. If Iran opens the Strait of Hormuz, what more are we hearing from the Iranians?
10: The Strait of Hormuz will be open for transit of energy supplies.
11: What matters are the prices, and the key questions now going forward are going to be economic.
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13: How can there be such a fundamental discrepancy on such a core issue?
11: Each side will stick to the deal only as long as it benefits that side.
13: This war did start in the middle of negotiations.
14: They need to agree on principles.
11: President Trump wants this to end. That's going to be very hard.
15: The top 1% is benefiting. The question is, who might have had some insider information?
13: Upfront tackles the big issues on Al Jazeera.
4: A backlash against UK Prime Minister Keir Starmer in local and regional elections in England, Scotland, and Wales. He's rejecting calls to quit, but faces new challenges from both the left and right. So, why are these elections so significant? This is Inside Story.

0: Hello and welcome to the program. I'm Mohammed Jamjoum. UK Prime Minister Keir Starmer is under increased pressure after local elections in England and for the national parliaments in Scotland and Wales. Less than 2 years after a landslide victory swept his Labour Party to government, he's now facing calls to quit from opposition parties and even within his own Labour ranks. Starmer said he's determined to carry on. While vote counting will continue into the weekend, the election's already being described as historic. Dominance of UK politics by Labour and the Conservatives is under challenge like never before on both the left and the right. Labour's being forecast to lose power for the first time ever in Wales, with pro-independence nationalists polling strongly as in Scotland. So, why is the UK government in trouble less than 2 years after sweeping to power? What are the implications? We'll talk to our guests shortly, but first, this report from Ama Boateng.
1: We did it!
2: British Prime Minister Keir Starmer, riding on a wave of optimism 2 years ago after the Labour Party came to power in a landslide victory.
1: Change begins now.
2: Now, the picture is different.
3: How are you feeling, Prime Minister?
2: Opinion polls suggest Starmer is one of the most unpopular UK Prime Ministers of modern times. Many government MPs are worried about the impact this may have on their own political futures. Despite the pressure, Starmer insists he's staying put.
4: They've sent a message that the change that we promised isn't being delivered in a way they can feel. And also, frankly, they're fed up with years of the status quo. But we were elected to deal with those challenges. And I'm not going to walk away from that and to plunge the country into chaos.
2: Starmer promised stability, but he's been criticised for several policy U-turns, including child benefit and restoring winter fuel payments for about 9 million pensioners. Voters are also seeing the cost of living rise, with the Iran war a big factor.
5: Will the Prime Minister finally take responsibility and go?
2: Yeah! And Starmer's faced a backlash over the appointment of Peter Mandelson as ambassador to the US. He was fired over his links to the convicted sex offender, Jeffrey Epstein. The Conservatives and Labour have dominated British politics for more than a century, but they're now facing pressure from the Reform UK Party, led by Nigel Farage. It was founded after he led a successful campaign 10 years ago, winning a referendum to take Britain out of the European Union. He's been pushing a right-wing, populist, anti-immigration agenda ever since.
6: Would you vote for this lot?
2: Reform UK has just 8 members of parliament, but is hoping the local elections will be a springboard for a bigger challenge in the next general elections.
6: It can't continue to be a fluke or a protest vote. I would honestly say you're witnessing an historic shift in British politics. This is now the most national of all parties. We're competitive in the north of Scotland. We were competitive in Cornwall in the county elections last year. We're competitive in every part of the country, and we're here to stay.
2: The leader of the opposition admits reform poses a threat to the dominance of the two biggest parties.
7: What we're seeing is the era of two-party politics moving into multi-party politics. There are no safe seats for any party. We all have to work hard for every vote. What will be a disaster is seeing more Labour, more Lib Dems, more Green, more Reform, because none of these people are serious.
2: As well as local elections in England, people in Scotland and Wales have voted for their own parliaments, with results awaited over the weekend. Labour is under severe pressure there too, from Scottish and Welsh nationalist parties who want independence from the UK. Ama Boateng, Al Jazeera, for Inside Story.
0: All right, let's go ahead and bring in our guests now. In London, Peter Gagan is editor of the investigative news site Democracy for Sale. In Dundee, Scotland, Leslie Riddock, a podcaster, journalist, and the author of Blossom, What Scotland Needs to Flourish. And in London, we have Tim Bale, professor of politics at Queen Mary University. A warm welcome to you all, and thanks so much for joining us today on Inside Story. Tim, let me start with you today. As we heard in that report from Ama Boateng, the Conservatives and Labour have dominated British politics for more than a century. Now that we're seeing results coming in for this election, I want to ask you how fragmented politics have become in Britain and what that means going forward.
8: Very fragmented is the answer. We are really entering an era of five-party politics, it seems, and indeed in Scotland and Wales, six-party politics. You're seeing the two legacy parties, if you like, having their votes stolen, probably for good in some places, by a populist radical right party, Reform UK, on the one hand, and that's eating mainly into the Conservatives' vote, but not exclusively. And then on the other, the Green Party, which is eating mainly into Labour's vote, with the result that the old duopoly seems to have collapsed. We are in an era where most parties seem to be polling at or around plus or minus 20%. And that has huge implications for a country that is used to a kind of Westminster system dominated by two parties and run under a first-past-the-post system that actually can't really cope with that kind of variety and variation.
0: Leslie, let me ask you, from your vantage point, how seismic a shift is what we're seeing right now, and why are these elections so significant?
9: Well, it is seismic. I mean, as Tim just said there, a key thing actually is the voting system is one thing. Sounds a bit boring, but it's really important. This first past the post being used at local elections in England, there's not another country anywhere that's using such an unfair voting system at local level. And it produces some pretty skewed effects, which really there's going to have to be change in that voting system to reflect the fact that people want to vote in all sorts of different ways, not just for the big two. Second thing to say is, this might be a United Kingdom in name, but by gum, it's not turning out like that in the way that people react to the same forces. So in Scotland, Reform, at the moment, they will definitely win seats here at our national devolved government level. But so far, people's protest has always been recently towards the SNP, who want independence. At the moment, actually, the other big kids on the block are the Greens, who've come in and might win their first seat in the Scottish Parliament. Meanwhile, in Wales, as Tim mentioned as well, this is really epic because Wales has voted Labour for 100 years. And it looks as if they have conceded already in Wales with only, in fact, I don't know that there's even been any seats formally declared yet because they have a new voting system. So it's all change around Great Britain, but change in different directions.
0: Peter, it was just 2 years ago that the Labour Party won a landslide general election victory. How could things have gone so wrong for them since then, especially for Keir Starmer?
10: I think we do actually have to consider the voting system. So if you look back to the landslide that Labour won in 2024, they won over 400 seats in the UK Parliament, 650 seats, so a huge majority. But they did so on 33% of the vote. So in some ways, it was a very broad victory, but a very shallow one. And really, ever since then, Keir Starmer has struggled. His opinion poll ratings are really, really terrible. And they've been terrible since not long after he got into office. I think even friends of Keir Starmer admit that he's really struggled to articulate a vision for the country. He's felt like he's been kind of firefighting the whole time. He's struggled to cohere around a kind of set of clear agenda for the country. I think that's been a real challenge. He's struggled to communicate. He's struggled to get a message across. But also it's felt like Labour has constantly been firefighting. They put a lot of stock into growth. They talked a lot about economic growth. We haven't had economic growth in this country. You know, it's anemic at best. And actually the war in Iran means it's probably going to get worse rather than better. So at many levels, Labour has struggled. It pitched itself as the change party. It won on a change manifesto. And really, it was as much an anti-conservative vote. The Conservatives been in power for 14 years. The country was very sick of the Conservatives than it was a ringing endorsement of the Labour Party. And since then, it really has struggled to kind of get some sort of grip. And so in some ways, these results, we had local elections a year ago in many parts of England, which were in many ways just as bad for the Labour Party. So it hasn't, this has been coming. In some ways, it's not a surprise.
0: Tim, Keir Starmer did take responsibility for what he called his party's tough results in England, but he insisted that he's not going to walk away and plunge the country into chaos. How much pressure is he going to be coming under to resign? And what do you think happens now for him?
8: Well, there will be people both within the parliamentary party and I suspect also in the grassroots of the Labour Party who will explicitly call for him to go. I'm not sure, however, that actually that will result in him either resigning or being challenged anytime soon. And that is because among Labour MPs, they're not really sure that there's anybody currently in the House of Commons who could actually replace Keir Starmer and make the government more popular. And to be honest, there's also quite a lot of disagreement about the strategy that any new leader would follow. How different would it be from what Keir Starmer has been doing since 2024? There are fears on the right of the Labour Party that if they elect someone too left-wing, then the bond markets will punish the government. There are fears on the left that if they elect someone too right-wing, then they will end up taking a hard line on immigration, which has alienated so many of their left liberal supporters and seen them hair off towards the Greens. So I think for all of those reasons, until perhaps the mayor of Manchester, Andy Burnham, manages to get a seat in Parliament, you have to be in Parliament to be the leader of the Labour Party. You have to be in Parliament to be Prime Minister, obviously. There's probably going to be a stay of execution for Keir Starmer. The only caveat is if these results are as terrible as some people are predicting, of course, it may just cause panic, which will perhaps result in a challenge to Keir Starmer sooner rather than later.
0: Leslie, Nigel Farage

0: called the results thus far a historic shift. I want to ask you a little bit about that. I mean, how much do you think that the gains made by Nigel Farage will improve his party's chances of a perhaps much more significant victory in the general election, which I believe has to take place by 2029?
1: Well, it's interesting because a veteran commentator here, Peter Kellner, has observed that, as was mentioned, there were elections last year, and actually, I think it was something like 44% of the vote in some places for reform. The average at the moment is sitting at 33. So it's kind of slumped a little bit, which will be no consolation for the Tories or for Labour, the two legacy parties, because reform are romping home all over the place. It's also the case, looking at Scotland, even they're not so far, they're not really figuring very large. But in one extraordinary result in Shetland, where the SNP have ousted the Liberals and they have had Liberal representation since 1950 there, the Reform candidate, who apparently didn't even visit, actually got more votes than practically all the rest put together. So there's a dynamic happening here that at the moment, equally, there's lots of videos going online where people are being asked if they vote reform, what are their policies beyond immigration? And they can't list any. So reform are a pretty untested party, although they run some councils already in England, and there have been a lot of problems there. But a lot of the people who are voting reform seem to be prepared to cut them a lot of slack. You've got to say the parallels with Donald Trump are strong, in the sense that there's a big vote for Nigel Farage personally, and that seems to be in a way more important than policies. But these guys are going to have to pitch up and be representatives. And there's questions, I suppose, as to how dedicated they'll be, what their policies will be, how effective they'll be, and whether actually the public will ever know, because after all, we're all not sitting in parliaments watching their daily actions.
0: Peter, I saw you reacting there to what Leslie was saying. It looked like you wanted to jump in, so go ahead.
2: I think it's really interesting to see where reform are at as well, because they are going to be the headline figure of this. And I think, you know, Leslie referenced Peter Kellner there. I think this sense in which Labour is losing seats, council seats to reform, but losing votes to its left to the Greens, I think is a real thing. And we're going to see more of that, I'd say, as London starts. We see more councils coming in a place like I'm talking to in East London, where the Greens have now emerged very much as a second party, if not the party that might won some of these councils. That's a big shift. So what we're seeing is this real shift into kind of five, and in some parts of the UK, in places like Scotland and Wales, six-party politics. I think it's interesting, if you drill down into these figures, Reform won 41% in the seats that they contested back in the council elections last year. They ran around 33% this year. So that is down. And there is, I think, a sense in which this has been a good day for Nigel Farage, but possibly not quite as good as they would have hoped. Some of the results from Scotland are striking, and I think they will be from Wales as well, and suggest that Reform are going to be the second party. I was really struck that in some of the Scottish seats that have already declared the constituencies, Reform have actually outpolled Labour and are becoming the second party. That's really striking. They're clearly winning a lot of the Conservative vote. A lot of Conservative voters are coming over to Reform as well. Some of the Labour voters seems to be as well, but it's a good day for Nigel Farage, but I still think it's not necessarily an absolutely fantastic day for him. They are the big story of it, but they haven't done as well as they might have expected in places like Essex. It does suggest this sense over the last few months that reform is if not going backwards, it's stalling, or there's a ceiling to it, is there. But the big proviso and the big caveat was that in a British general election, as Labour did last time, you could win 33% of the vote and win a big majority.
0: Tim, Peter was mentioning the Conservatives there. I wanted to get your take on that. How do you think thus far the Conservatives have been performing? How bad has the result been for the Tories, or how bad do you think it might be?
3: Well, Peter mentioned Essex there. They have lost control of that council to reform. That is pretty serious because Kemi Badenoch, the Conservative Party leader, is an Essex MP, and there are other Conservatives who would be vulnerable to a reform attack, as it were, in the general election. So I think they will be worried about that. They have been able to win a couple of totemic victories in London so far, in Wandsworth and in Westminster. They'll hide behind those, and they'll hide behind the fact that their losses in numerical terms pale in comparison to Labour's. But nevertheless, this is a very, very bad defeat for the Conservatives, and seems to bear out the polling. which suggests that actually they have gone backwards since 2024. There's a lot of talk about Kemi Badenoch, you know, pulling the party up, being more popular than perhaps any other leader now. But that doesn't seem to have made very much difference to the party. They polled around 24% in the election, and they are now on 17, 18%. Any leader, I think, would have to show a little bit more progress than that. There's, I think, very little talk about Kemi Badenoch being replaced right now, but I don't think she can carry on for another year or two without actually making a big dent in reforms polling.
0: Leslie, it looked to me like you were reacting to some of what Tim was saying there, that maybe you wanted to jump in. Go ahead.
1: Well, I was thinking about actually both contributions, because one thing that seems to be quite interesting is the way that cities are changing actually almost around the world. They're changing to be younger in demographics. They're more progressive. They're electing people like Zoran Mandami in New York, you know, against all trends. Copenhagen recently lost its Social Democrat mayor for the first time in 100 years. London has seen that as well, with Sadiq Khan sitting as a Labour mayor there. And in our neck of the woods in Scotland, we're seeing a green challenge to the SNP in Edinburgh and Glasgow, which would hitherto have been just completely unthinkable. So it's kind of like the cities, many parts of the cities are changing. As Peter mentioned earlier, he's got his eye on different parts of London, which look set to elect green councils. So it's kind of like, even against really fiercely regressive voting systems like First Past the Post, the Greens are actually making headway, and they're doing it in cities. And that might be a trend that remains for as long as cities are peopled the way that they are.
0: Peter, let me ask you a little bit about what Leslie was just talking about when it comes to the Greens. There are reports saying that the Green Party may be heading to their best local election performance ever. If things do play out in that way, what does that say to you about where things are politically right now?
2: I think it again speaks to the vociferousness of British politics. You know, the Greens are poised to do quite well, I'd say, in cities where they haven't, especially we have a first past the post system in England for councils. So things can swing quite quickly. If you win the seat, if you win a kind of 35-40% of the vote, you can very quickly do very well. Whereas if you won 25-30%, you might get nothing. I think it just shows that Labour is vulnerable. It shows, again, the shallowness of this Labour victory. I remember talking to a former Lib Dem MP not long after Labour won in 2024, and he said something very astute, I thought, to me. He said, Labour hasn't decided which seat it's willing to lose. And I think that's part of the problem for the Labour Party. It is struggling to figure out, where is it weakest? Where should we be trying to defend? Is it on its left or is it on its right? For a long time under Morgan McSweeney, they've tried to defend the right against, they've seen them as reform-facing seats. That's not really worked very well. You can see some of the challenges of that today, where they've lost wholesale in places like Hartlepool. They've lost council they've held to reform. But they're also now very vulnerable on their left against the Greens. And the Greens have very much emerged, I think, as the kind of liberal city voice to the left of the Labour Party. And they do seem quite poised to do well. And the question will be whether they can consolidate that into general election victories. So at the moment, they've only got a handful the seats, the Green Party. They won a big by-election outside Manchester a few months ago. But if they can get a foothold in the councils, they will feel that this is a place where they could make gains in the next general election, which will make it even more difficult for Labour and Keir Starmer, whoever's leading the Labour Party next time, to return to government, because some of these seats that they basically weighed the votes for a very long time will be gone. And what you're seeing really is this, what Labour had for a long time, which was very safe seats, whether it was in Scotland or inner cities, for decades they had these safe seats. They are really evaporating very quickly, and Labour is will have to wake up to reality. It's just another one of our parties in a multi-party system.
0: Tim, I saw you nodding along a bit to what Peter was saying. Yeah. It looked to me like you wanted to add to it, so go ahead.
3: Yeah, another thing to say, of course, is this is where Israel-Gaza and to some extent, but to a lesser extent, Iran comes in. What the Greens have been able to do is to pick up a widespread disillusionment among the Muslim community in the UK, with Keir Starmer in particular and Labour in general. And it used to be the case that the South Asian population, particularly the Muslim part of the South Asian population, were very reliable voters for Labour. That seems to have changed a great deal. And that will explain in part why they're doing quite well and why they're scheduled to do quite well in London. The other thing that I think is important to say is, although in these local elections we tend to concentrate understandably on geography of the vote, actually the demography of the vote is important as well.

0: both about that in the remaining time. Leslie, let me ask you first. How much has the Iran war impacted how people feel about the economy, for example, right now? How much may that have played into all this?
1: But it will have done. But I must say, I was nodding with reference to Gaza and Palestine because Scots particularly have been, I've been out on marches during the period when you could have been arrested for saying the words Palestine and action in the same sentence. We've watched ludicrous situations where 85-year-old priests are being carried away for simply saying what is widely known, that there is a genocide happening committed by Israel. And when you see that being clamped down on by a Labour government, it is quite jaw-dropping to a lot of people and has really caused, it might even cause an upset for the SNP, where one minister who had talks even with a deputy ambassador from Israel may well lose his seat to a Green. So everyone brushes this under the carpet, but for people who care about this, and going back to the demographics, that's young voters in cities, they really care. And the last wee thing I wanted to say is the big thing that could happen is that Wales, Scotland and Northern Ireland could soon have the largest party being a nationalist party that wants essentially to break up the UK. Northern Ireland's not voting today, but it has a Sinn Féin First Minister who want to reunite with Ireland. So you can ignore Scotland getting a pro-independence majority, and it's been ignored four times already, but three countries, that could be different.
0: And Peter, what do you say when it comes to all this?
2: I think the union, the question of the union and the future of the United Kingdom, I think will become an issue again in the back of these elections. I think we will see nationalist parties, they are going to do well. I would reiterate as well, both Tim and Leslie said, I think the Gaza war is more the factor than the Iran war. Already we saw the last general election, we saw independent Muslim voices, independent Muslim MPs doing well. We saw very senior Labour figures really struggling, you know, really struggling to retain their seats in heavily Muslim areas. The Green Party is picking up a lot of that vote as the most vocally anti-war party. They did very well in the Gorton and Denton by-election, again, a large Muslim population constituency on the back of that. That is a real issue. The challenge actually for the Labour Party is less what the Iran war is doing to its chances now. It's what it does to its chances into the future. Because really what the Labour Party has been running on is a kind of strategy of, look, the first few years are going to be tough, but give us time to bed in our strategy. We will see growth. We're not expecting growth in the first couple of years, but come to years 4 and 5, we're running into the next general election. The economy will turn around. People will feel better. People will feel richer. And there was some actually little green shoots in the last couple of months. Some bits of economic data suggested that might actually be happening. They are all getting absolutely, that's been turned around completely by the Iran war. We're not feeling the full effects of the oil price spike yet. We're not feeling the full effects of the reality of shipments being stuck out in the Strait of Hormuz and around the country. That is all probably going to get worse. We're now predicting things like rate cuts they're expecting are not going to happen. We might see rate rises. So the economic situation in the country is actually likely to get worse rather than better, and that's going to be a real challenge for the Labour Party.
0: Tim, you heard Peter there talking about possible projections going forward for the future. Let me ask you, we only have a couple of minutes left, but based on what you're seeing thus far, would you feel safe in making any projections when it comes to perhaps the general election in, I believe, 3 years' time?
3: Well, it is quite a long way away, and normally governments do quite badly in midterm elections, and they would expect to do a little bit better as the election approaches. But as Peter says, the economy doesn't look as if it's going to turn around for Labour. I think it's probably the case that although reform has stalled a bit, they are here to stay, and they've eaten quite a lot of the Conservatives' vote. So I would be very surprised if we get to the next election with a party that looks like it's going to win an overall majority, which then, of course, will raise all sorts of questions during the election campaign and indeed obviously afterwards about who is prepared to do a deal with who in order to govern the country. And I think that's something we're going to be increasingly talking about as we move towards that contest.
0: All right. Well, we've run out of time, so we're going to have to leave the discussion there. Thanks so much to all of our guests, Peter Gagan, Leslie Riddock and Tim Bale. And thank you, too, for watching. You can see the program again anytime by visiting our website, aljazeera.com. And for further discussion, go to our Facebook page. 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For now, that's it from me, Muhammad Jamjoom, and the whole team here.

0: Standoff between Iran and the U.S. over the Strait of Hormuz is complicating efforts to extend the ceasefire.
1: They quickly turned right back around after the reports of two Indian vessels being forced by fire to return.
2: All the preparations are underway, suggesting that the second round of talks will indeed take place in Islamabad.
3: Israel's made it clear that it wants to continue occupying this, what it calls a buffer zone.
4: The Israeli military announcing on Sunday morning that two soldiers had died since the ceasefire was announced. Another 13 had been wounded.
5: Stay with Al Jazeera for the latest developments. In every story, truth is priority. 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Al Jazeera, from the front lines to the newsroom to you.
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13: My name is Derin Abugeda. I'm a presenter at Al Jazeera English. I joined Al Jazeera in 2010, just as the Arab Spring was beginning to unfold in the region. And being of Palestinian and Lebanese descent, I really understood the challenges and the demands of the people who were fighting for freedom, justice, dignity, and economic opportunities. The human story, it's the heartbeat of the channel. That's what makes Al Jazeera so unique.

0: Hello, I'm Mohammed Jamjoum. This is Al Jazeera live from Doha. Coming up, world food prices climbed to their highest in more than 3 years, while there's no sign of a breakthrough in talks to end the war in the Middle East. The U.S. awaits a formal response from Iran on a proposal to end the war after recent flare-ups in the Strait of Hormuz. No let-up in Israel's attacks on southern Lebanon, despite last month's U.S. brokered ceasefire. Russia marks its victory over Nazi Germany 81 years ago with a parade downsized by the war in Ukraine. Israeli forces target a residential apartment building in the Al-Shalte refugee camp in Gaza City. Global food prices have risen to their highest level since February 2023, with the closure of the Strait of Hormuz causing fuel and fertilizer shortages. And there are no signs yet of a breakthrough in talks to end the conflict in the Middle East as the ceasefire continues without a long-term agreement. U.S. President Donald Trump says he's waiting for Iran's response to Washington's latest proposal. Previous attempts, including last month's talks in Pakistan, have failed to reach a deal. Trump paused a U.S. maritime operation to escort ships out of the Gulf earlier this week in anticipation of an agreement. But U.S. Secretary of State Marco Rubio says he expected an Iranian response by Friday. Iranian officials said they would reply in their own time. The ceasefire has been tested in recent days. The U.S. says Iran has attacked its naval fleet in the Strait of Hormuz. Iran says an oil tanker off its coast was targeted by U.S. forces. And we'll be live in the Iranian capital, Tehran, but first to Mike Hanna, who has more from Washington, D.C.
1: Well, we don't know what's in that 14-point memorandum of understanding, which was sent reportedly via the mediators to the Iranians. We are told and do understand from some administration officials that, yes, the question of nuclear armament is part of those 14 points. There is suggested to be a moratorium on the enrichment of Iranian uranium, for example. There's also discussions about the Strait of Hormuz. The U.S. lifts its blockade and Iran opens free passage to all ships through the strait without tolls. Now, those are reports about what is in the proposal. We do not have confirmation that those facts are in fact in it. But it would be very surprising if President Trump authorized any proposal that did not specify some form of nuclear reduction or nuclear disarmament. He has said repeatedly that one of his red lines is that Iran pledge it will not become a nuclear power now or ever. He's asking for a total commitment from Iran not to develop its nuclear weaponry.
0: Well, let's go live now to Rasul Sardar, who's standing by for us in the Iranian capital, Tehran. Rasul, do we have any more of an idea at this hour as to when a response from Iran might be given? And have we heard anything new from Iranian officials?
2: Well, the latest statement is from Iran's spokesperson, Ismail Bakai, and he's saying that so Iran's response to the Americans is under review and will be given at an appropriate time. And also he's saying that, we have our own work and we do not concern ourselves with the deadlines or ultimatums. He's clearly referring the statements from Marco Rubio, the Secretary of State, that yesterday he said on Friday at a point they are expecting Iranian response. So since Thursday on, there always has been expectation that any time Iran's response could be passed on the Islamabad, the Pakistani mediators to be conveyed to Washington, but so far that's not the case. So they're saying that they're still reviewing it. And the reasons for this that it's taking that long, first, so Iranians have been used to the negotiations through the decades with the USA and with the Western powers, and they're saying that everywhere, every word, every line, every comma, every dot in such an essential document matters. So, and then all the related institutions and individuals, authorities, need to be on board. So the negotiating team, led by Mohammed Bakr Kalibaf, the spokesperson of the parliament, and then IRGC, is definitely another major stakeholder in these talks. And the National Supreme Security Council, which is overviewing Iran's security affairs. And then, finally, it will go to the supreme leader of the country, Mujtaba Khamenei, for the final approval. approval, and all of that is taking time. However, here Iranians are saying that they are reviewing it, but there are still some major differences that needs to be overcome. Some wide gap between the positions of the countries that needs to be bridged.
0: And Rasul, is there any more clarity at this point as to what the remaining sticking points are? I mean, there's the nuclear issue, there's the issue regarding the Strait of Hormuz. Do we know what the biggest obstacles to an agreement might still be right now?
2: Well, at this point, based on the statements of the Iran officials and also our talks to our sources, all the major issues, almost none of them have been clearly resolved. So Iranians are saying that at this point, for them, the priority is to end the war permanently and at all fronts, meaning not only the war against Iran, but its non-state allies, particularly Hezbollah, also to come and end. And they are also asking for the guarantees that the war is not going to be renewed, and they want that guarantee to come from the United Nations Security Council. So when it comes to Hezbollah, just yesterday, Secretary of State Marco Rubio said that Hezbollah's future cannot be determined by Iran, and it's a separate issue. But while Iran is insisting that the war needs to come to an end permanently and at all fronts, then Iran is saying lifting the American blockade, reopening the Strait of Hormuz, and working on a new formula for the new maritime regime. Iran is insisting on that new maritime regime. They're saying that the things have changed, strategic environment has changed in the region, and somehow Iran is going to keep its control over this strategic choke point and is going to extend its sovereignty over this waterway, which is something that Americans are saying is unacceptable, and the GCC countries are also not accepting. Then Iranians are saying, if on these major issues at the first stage, at the first phase, if we agree on that, we can move to the second phase. And in the second phase, Iran is ready to discuss its nuclear program. They are also open to some of the concessions. However, still they have red lines. First, they say they are not going to give up completely on the right of the uranium enrichment, peaceful uranium enrichment. And second, they are not going to dismantle their nuclear facilities, and they are not going to ship out the already enriched uranium above 60%, which is now more than 400 kilograms. But Americans are insisting on the dismantle of the facilities, then Iran shipping the enriched uranium out of the country. So these are also the other major sticking points. As I said, so Iranians here, they're still expressing some kind of optimism that these talks, the engagement, could pave a way for a peace settlement. However, they are warning that still there is a huge difference between the positions of Washington and Tehran.
0: All right, that's Al Jazeera's Rasul Sardar live for us with all the latest from the Iranian capital, Tehran. Rasul, thanks so much for unpacking all that for us. The U.S. has imposed sanctions on three Chinese satellite companies, accusing them of providing support to Iran. The State Department says the companies were sanctioned for providing satellite imagery that enables Iran's military strikes against U.S. forces in the Middle East. The supply of satellite imagery of U.S. facilities in the Middle East to Iran threatens American and partner personnel, and says the United States will continue to take action to hold China-based entities accountable for their support to Iran, adding the targeting of U.S. service members and partners will not go unanswered. Well, joining me here in the studio is Mohannad Saloom. He's an assistant professor of international politics and security at the Doha Institute for Graduate Studies. Mohannad, thanks so much for being with us here on Al Jazeera. Look, let me ask you first. We were just hearing about some sanctions being imposed by the U.S. on Chinese companies. I'm curious to ask you about China, because a few days ago you had Abbas Araghchi, the foreign minister of Iran, visiting China, meeting his counterpart there. And in a few days, there is a scheduled trip. U.S. President Donald Trump is going to be meeting the president, Xi Jinping, in Beijing. What role do you think China is playing right now when it comes to the conflict in Iran?
3: Well, I think they did not want to intervene directly into this conflict. And also prior to that, let's not forget that there was a 12-day war last June in which Iran and also the world discovered that Iran does not have enough or good enough air defenses. And China could have provided Iran with these defenses, in the interim during this time, but it chose not to. And then the only role played by China during this time was the veto, after which, immediately, Iran went to the Islamabad negotiations. Now, Iran is hoping that China would, you know, Iran is trying to tap into the Chinese power, given that it is a member of the UN Security Council, that it could have leverage vis-a-vis the U.S., and it could play a role. But I don't think China is in a position, really, to intervene in this, if you like, in this war. But they might play a good role, if you like, or a strong role, good enough to stop this war.
0: Mohanad, let me ask you about where you think things are overall when it comes to the conflict in Iran. I'm asking specifically about the fact that the U.S. had said over the course of the last few days that they were expecting, first, I believe, on Thursday, and then on Friday, they were expecting a response to come from Iran, a new proposal to potentially ending the war. That response has not yet come. We were talking to Rasul Sardar, our correspondent in Tehran, about that. And he was saying that the indications are from Iranian officials that perhaps they're not on the same page yet. Where do you think things are? And in which of these countries, the U.S. or Iran, which of them do you think might be more desperate to make a deal?
3: I think both of them, in their own way, they want to make a deal. But then you have the Iranian side is expecting the U.S. to lower its expectations after the war because the regime, the Iranian regime, survived. While the U.S. thinks that they have won in the military battlefield and that they need this to be translated into the deal. There are so many technical also aspects to this, what Iran could accept, not only to lower the enrichment rates, but also what kind of a monitoring regime that would follow. What is the mechanism of lifting the sanctions? So there are so many, you know, little details, if you like, they're sticking points, not the overall picture. So Iran is accepting in principle to give up its ambition for any kind of military nuclear capabilities. But also they want to, you know, make sure that they keep the technologies inside the country. They want to make sure that they can enrich uranium inside the country, while the U.S. is asking them to give up altogether enrichment inside Iran and also and import probably the enriched material.
0: Mohanad, let me ask you about another aspect to all this, and that is, of course, Lebanon. There is a ceasefire, at least on paper, when it comes to Lebanon and Israel. There are still hostilities going on, as we've been hearing from Rory Challenge, our correspondent there. What role is Lebanon going to be playing going forward when it comes to negotiations between Iran and the U.S.?
3: Well, there are two Lebanons. There is the state, and the government is trying to end this war at any cost. And you have Hezbollah, which is being defended now by Iran. At least Iran is including Hezbollah in its negotiations with the U.S. And then we have the big elephant in the room, which is Israel, which has been attacking Lebanon, for over the last two to three years. Since 2023, Israel did not stop attacking Lebanon. So Hezbollah would play a role as a bargaining chip for Iran, both that it would insist on making sure that Hezbollah survives this war, and also that would use it as a leverage in the region vis-a-vis Iran's new role in the whole region. It's the axis of resistance is at its weakest point now, and Iran itself is not in a very good position, but it is trying to use all these, all these cards, including creating the Strait of Hormuz card, to negotiate with the U.S., trying to get something in exchange. After all, even the Strait of Hormuz cannot be held the way that Iran, claims. And Hezbollah itself, Iran knows very well that Hezbollah, or at least Lebanon's geopolitics and internal politics, they don't allow for the influence that Iran had before. So there is a new reality in the region. Not all of it against Iran, but also some of it is, and also some of it for Iran.
0: All right. Mohanad Saloom is an assistant professor of international politics and security at Doha Institute for Graduate Studies. Thank you again for being with us here on Al Jazeera. Great to get your perspective.
3: Thank you very much.
0: Satellite images appear to show an oil slick spreading off the coast of Iran's Kharg Island. The images indicate the suspected spill covers dozens of square kilometers of sea. The cause of the possible spill and the point of origin are unknown. Kharg Island is crucial for Iran's oil exports and has the country's largest oil terminal, along with pipelines and storage tanks. And with the uncertainty in the Middle East, global food prices have surged to their highest levels in more than 3 years. A United Nations report says food prices rose 1.6% in April. A shortage of fertilizer and higher diesel costs are increasing pressure on farmers worldwide. Vegetable oil prices jumped nearly 6% to their highest level since July 2022. Meat prices also rose 1.2% last month, partly due to limited livestock supplies in countries, including Brazil. Overall, global food prices are now 2.5% higher than they were a year ago. Anivash Kishore is a senior research fellow at the International Food Policy Research Institute. He joins us now from New Delhi. Anivash, thanks for being with us here on Al Jazeera. Let me ask you first. In India, planting season starts in June. The fact that around a third of all fertilizer shipped globally goes through the Strait of Hormuz, how will that impact things? What's the level of concern right now about there not being enough fertilizer available? And what about the soaring prices of fertilizer now?
4: So Indian government is not letting prices rise, fertilizer and fuel prices rise. The taxpayer is absorbing it. So the increased cost is not being passed to the farmers. As for urea, there is enough for the planting season. If the crisis continues, there would be problems. There may be some problems, some deficiency, about 3 million tons out of 18 million tons that India needs later in the season. Government is trying to buy LNG and other inputs on the spot market and has had some success in that. The bigger problem in India and the neighboring countries is the confluence of this crisis and predicted El Nino. That may make things worse in India and Asia, South Asia widely. That's the bigger worry here.
0: Anivash, where do things stand now when it comes to how much impact the closure of the Strait of Hormuz is having on food and fuel prices in general, not just in India, but the region as a whole?
4: So fuel prices are already rising. Fertilizer prices are increasing, not in India, but in neighboring countries. And this will affect the whole economy, not just food prices, et cetera, across the region. Some scarcity is also being felt in Bangladesh and Sri Lanka and other countries. So it's a problem, which will become worse if the crisis doesn't resolve soon. It will also affect fiscal deficits. The currencies in this region are getting weaker. So anything we import, including foods like edible oil and pulses, their prices, their cost will go up. That will be a problem.
0: Anivash, I want to look at another aspect to this as well when it comes to farming. It's not just fertilizer, it's also farming equipment. How much more is it costing to

0: to run the farming equipment as a result of the higher gas and oil prices, and how much of an impact is that having?
1: So it's different across different parts of South Asia. In India, like I said, diesel prices are still at the same level. The taxpayer is absorbing the cost. But in other countries, the prices are increasing, and there's some scarcity also being reported. So machines not being available on time, not being able to get enough diesel is creating some challenges. But it hasn't reached crisis proportions yet, to the best of my knowledge.
0: And Avinash, how much risk is there now of inflation in India and other South Asian nations as a result of all this?
1: So inflation, food price inflation is inching up, but it hasn't reached a crisis level. It all depends on two things, I would say. One is, how long does it take for this crisis to resolve? And when we know how much structural damage the war caused to fuel and fertilizer inputs. The second is how bad the El Nino and El Nino resulting weather shock is. Those two together will determine the impact, the extent of impact in India and its neighboring countries.
0: Avinash, obviously it's a very complicated situation. Appreciate you trying to guide us all through this. Let me just ask you finally, has the true impact of all this really been felt yet? From your vantage point, do you think that we've really felt, or people in South Asia have really felt, the toll of this yet?
1: I think people of South Asia will feel a lagged impact. With governments running larger fiscal deficits, et cetera, that may cause inflation later in the season or even early next year. So as of now, the impact has been absorbed to some extent, to a great extent, I would say. But I worry about the lagged impact of increased expenditure and lower incomes because of reduction in duties, et cetera. So I am worried about the lagged impact of this crisis later in the year or early in the year through fiscal and balance of payment issues.
0: All right. Avinash Kishore is a senior research fellow at the International Food Policy Research Institute. He's joining us there live from New Delhi. Avinash, thanks so much for being with us here on Al Jazeera. Great to get a chance to speak with you. Israel continues its attacks on southern Lebanon despite a U.S. brokered ceasefire agreed to last month. This is the town of Marjayoun, which was hit on Saturday. The strike came as the Israeli army issued further forced displacement orders across 9 southern villages in Tyre and Sidon. Israel has established an occupation zone that extends as deep as 10 kilometers from the border. The USA Department says it will facilitate 2 days of intensive talks between Israel and Lebanon next week.
2: In the end, we all share the same goal. And by all, I mean including the Lebanese government and the Israeli government, that we want the relations between Israel and Lebanon, its legitimate government, to be very strong. The impediment to that is Hezbollah. Again, an Iranian agent, Hezbollah, who is victimizing not just Israelis, but Hezbollah is also victimizing Lebanon. The reason why Lebanon faces bombings, the reason why Lebanon faces violence, is because of Hezbollah. It is Hezbollah that's imposing this on them. So I think we all share the same goal, which is a strong Lebanese government that doesn't have an armed Hezbollah operating within its national territory, imposing a threat to any of its neighbors. And to do that, we have to empower and equip the Lebanese government to be able to confront that threat.
0: Our correspondent in Beirut, Rory Challens, is standing by for us, and he's joining us now live. Rory, good to see you. What's the latest you can tell us when it comes to Israeli strikes on Lebanon and forced evacuation orders issued by Israel?
3: Well, we've been getting reports coming in the last 20 minutes or so of a notable strike in the town of Siksakia, which is on the coastline of Lebanon, the Mediterranean coastline. It's between the cities of Sidon and Tyre, so north of Tyre, south of Sidon. And it seems that a building that was housing at least 3 displaced families displaced from the south, further south in Lebanon, we believe they're from the Jibshit area, that their building was hit by an Israeli rocket or a missile. The building has been pretty much completely collapsed. We don't know confirmed numbers of dead and injured yet, but the early reporting suggests that there are 4 bodies that have been recovered so far, several wounded and 6 missing. One of the questions, of course, will be asked is, was there an evacuation order or a warning given before this strike? We'll have some more information on that in the coming hours, I imagine. The pattern so far has been today that there have been evacuation warnings in other places, then follow

0: by strikes, 9 evacuation orders given in and around the Tyre district. There were 9 evacuation orders. We believe that at least 6 of those evacuation ordered sites have already been hit so far on Saturday. The Tyre city is in the south. It's got an administrative district around it. That's where this cluster of villages was. But of course, there have been numerous other strikes in other parts of southern Lebanon as well today, particularly the Nabatea district as well. That's north of the Litani River. It's been a pretty intense period so far in Lebanon over the last kind of 2 days or so. There were at least 50 deaths going up in the 24-hour period to Friday, and they are still calculating the numbers for Friday into Saturday. Hezbollah has been saying that it's been striking back against Israeli troop formations in southern Lebanon and also launching rockets across the border into the Metula area of northern Israel. And we believe that there is an increasingly diverse arsenal of drones that Hezbollah is using as well. So talks scheduled, peace talks scheduled to be coming up in Washington soon-ish, but on the ground, everything's heading the other direction, away from peace.
1: All right, that's Al Jazeera's Rory Challens joining us live with all the latest from Beirut. Rory, thanks so much. Russia has held its annual Victory Day parade in Moscow under the cover of a ceasefire with Ukraine announced by U.S. President Donald Trump. The event celebrates the Soviet Union's victory over Nazi Germany and pays tribute to the tens of millions killed in the Second World War. But the celebrations this year have been the most scaled back in years after a series of Ukrainian attacks deep inside Russian territory. The Victory Day parade that once used to show off Russia's military might had no tanks or other military equipment rolling out on Red Square. President Vladimir Putin made a rare public appearance for the event and laid flowers at the tomb of the unknown soldier.
2: Великий подвиг.
3: The great feat of the generation of victors inspires the soldiers carrying out the goals of the special military operation today. They are confronting an aggressive force armed and supported by the entire NATO bloc. And despite this, our heroes move forward.
1: Yulia Shapovalova is in Moscow and says the scaled-down version of the parade was unprecedented.
4: The parade lasted 45 minutes. Well, normally it lasts an hour, but still, you know, despite, you know, all the threats from Ukraine and, you know, fears here in Moscow, you know, it couldn't be cancelled. So President Vladimir Putin made a speech commemorating the 81st anniversary of victory over Nazi Germany and the legacy of veterans and soldiers and the Soviet people. And he again compared the war in Ukraine with World War II, stating that Russia defends itself and Russian fighters oppose an aggressive force supported by the entire NATO bloc. And despite all that, they are moving forward. They're winning, according to the Russian president. So for the first time in almost 20 years, there was no military hardware at the parade. Instead, they showed a video with all the military equipment and weapons currently used on Ukrainian fronts. And many here actually say that tanks are needed at the front, not at the parade. According to the Kremlin, the parade was shortened due to the Ukrainian drone threat. The Russian Ministry of Defense threatened Ukraine in return with a massive retaliatory strike on the center of Kiev in the event of attacks on Moscow. But after President Trump's interference and after the announcement of truce, President Volodymyr Zelensky issued an ironic decree permitting Russia to hold a parade at Red Square today. So even though it was kind of considered a joke here, there were several foreign guests next to Vladimir Putin today. Despite the ceasefire, the Russian authorities still report that a number of regions have been attacked by Ukrainian drones in the past hours. There were many attempts to attack Moscow, not just Moscow and not just cities and towns along the border, but also cities far away from the border with Ukraine, like Rostov-on-Don in the south, the city of Perm in the Urals, also the Chechen Republic. And basically, Ukraine tries to target oil refineries.
1: Israeli warplanes have targeted Al-Shalteh refugee camp west of Gaza City overnight. Four people were injured, including a child. Tarek Abu Azoum has more from Gaza City.
5: This used to be a bustling neighborhood in a Ashati refugee camp west of Gaza City. Now this site has turned into a pile of ashes, debris, and destroyed houses that have been heavily impacted from a series of airstrikes that were conducted overnight by the Israeli military. Residents at this site told us that they have received a phone call from an Israeli intelligence officer ordering people to leave the area before attacking this neighborhood. This rarely happens, in fact, and people have been given a very short window of time to evacuate this site. As you can see, this area has inflicted severe damage as families are trying to clean the debris from inside their damaged buildings. And people did not think that this site could be one day targeted, given its far location from the yellow demarcation line and its current classification to be a green safe zone. But the situation is simply apocalyptic. People are trying to extract the remnants of their clothing, their furniture, and anything that can help them to survive. But we also can see that 10 houses have been heavily impacted due to the airstrikes that have been conducted by Israeli air forces. And it comes as a clear pattern adopted by the Israeli military to exercise pressure on Palestinians as diplomatic talks are still unfolding in the Egyptian metropolis. People say that there might be not much avenue, in fact, for diplomacy in Israel, given that it's very difficult to expect meaningful concessions for diplomacy amidst the election year, and Israel is still pushing for hardline demands to mediators who have been doubling down their efforts in order to bridge the considerable differences on key issues that can really hamper the movement and the transition to phase two of the agreement and to ensure the sustainability of the deal. But this reality gives a clear reflection to people on the ground that Israel will continue to rely on a strategic military approach that can achieve its military and political interests, as people on the ground are still waiting for a change to take place amid a tenuous ceasefire and amid growing diplomatic promises that have been delivered by regional countries and by key actors who have been trying to contain the escalation between both sides and to start at least the reconstruction process that has been basically linked to the demilitarization file. And till now, people are still living under the threat of airstrikes, under the shadow of instability, as uncertainty continues to grow more day in, day out, and the misery seems far from ending on the ground. Tarek Abu Azoum, Al Jazeera, Gaza City, Palestine.
1: Still ahead on Al Jazeera.
4: I'm Jessica Washington on the Chiliwung River in Jakarta, where local community groups and the government are trying to combat the growing population of invasive catfish.
6: President Trump said the whole civilization will die tonight, never to be brought back again.
7: Iranians form human chains at bridges and power plants to protect infrastructure that Trump has threatened to target.
8: The deadline is just over an hour or so away from now, and Israel seems to be ready to go.
9: The level of anxiety around the region was extraordinary in the last few hours.
7: We understand that Donald Trump has agreed to suspend bombing.
10: Israel has said Lebanon is not included in the two-week truce between the U.S. and Iran.
9: Donald Trump was the only man who could defuse it, because he's the one who lit the fuse in the first place.
11: In-depth analysis of the day's headlines.
12: Diplomacy yet again was used as a ruse for war.
11: Critical debate.
13: Who betrayed the table? Who attacked the negotiations for the second time? For the third time during the talks we should be attacked? Who is talking about a greater country for itself? Israel, not Iran.
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15: Come in, sit down. 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

0: You're watching Al Jazeera. Here's a reminder of our top stories. U.S. President Donald Trump says he's waiting for Iran's response to Washington's latest proposal to end the conflict. Secretary of State Marco Rubio said earlier he had expected an Iranian response by Friday. Officials in Tehran say they'll reply in their own time. Global food prices have surged to their highest levels in more than 3 years. A shortage of fertilizer and higher diesel costs are increasing pressure on farmers worldwide. Prices are now 2.5% higher than they were a year ago. Rice farmers in Bangladesh are desperately trying to save their harvest after heavy rains and flash floods. Thousands of hectares of paddies have been submerged, raising concerns about food supply and prices. Tanvir Chowdhury reports from Movie Bazaar in Bangladesh.
1: In the low-lying wetlands of northeast Bangladesh, this should be harvest season. Instead, vast rice fields have turned into lakes, and for farmers, the losses don't end there. Some grains have already started sprouting, making them nearly worthless at market.
2: My extended family and I lost most of our rice crops due to heavy rain and the release of upstream water into the wetland areas. It would help if the government could divert some of the water and provide proper drying facilities for the rice that farmers managed to salvage.
1: Even the rice they managed to cut is rotting under cloudy skies. With no storage or drying facilities and constant rain, farmers risk a total loss.
3: I took a loan and even had to rent an irrigation pump, which has become more expensive because of rising fuel costs. Now, with most of my crops damaged by heavy rain, I don't know how I will repay the loan.
1: Bangladesh is the world's third largest rice producer. Even partial crop losses could drive up food prices in the local market.
4: Here in the wetland region of Mouli Bazar, Bangladesh, farmers are racing against time to salvage what remains of their rice crops. But with more rain forecast, many fear the worst may lie ahead.
1: The government has pledged 3 months of support and is preparing a list of affected farmers.
5: Due to heavy pre-monsoon rain, large parts of Mulvi Bazar district and several other wetland areas in the Silhet division were inundated by rising water just as the rice crop was nearing harvest. As a result, farmers were unable to salvage most of their crops.
1: Despite earlier signs of bountiful rice harvest, sudden pre-monsoon rains, fueled by powerful weather systems over a warming Bay of Bengal, have cast uncertainty over the final yield. Tanvir Chowdhury, Moulvi Bazar, northeast Bangladesh.
0: A ship that had been struck with an outbreak of hantavirus is preparing to offload 140 passengers on Sunday in Spain's Canary Islands. The Hondius departed Argentina on April 1st before several passengers fell ill with the rare respiratory disease. Three have died and five others have shown symptoms. But the cruise operator says all the remaining people on board are symptom-free. They'll be kept to a cordoned-off area when they arrive in Tenerife before heading home to their respective countries. The World Health Organization says the risk to the general public is low.
6: As you are well aware, the ship is entering the final stage of its journey to the Canary Islands. At present, it is expected to arrive at the port of Granadilla in the early hours of today and tomorrow, at approximately between 4 a.m. and 6 a.m. Canary Island time. The planned operation involves the vessel remaining at anchor within the harbor basin, assisted by a tugboat. It is expected that Spanish nationals will be the first to disembark. All passengers will disembark wearing a face mask as an additional precautionary measure. These masks will also be worn by staff involved in operational contact during transfers, including bus transfers and logistics personnel.
0: For years, hantavirus has quietly taken lives in Argentina's rural communities. Al Jazeera's Teresa Bo has this report from San Andres de Giles in Argentina.
7: Going back to the place she lived with her son is not easy for the

0: Daisy Morinigo. She lives in San Andrés de Giles in the province of Buenos Aires. Her 14-year-old son Rodrigo died 4 months ago of hantavirus.
1: I learned a lot from this experience, and there should be more awareness about this illness. It progresses quickly, and we need to take it very seriously. Perhaps my son would still be alive by now.
0: Argentina has been coping with the disease for years, but health authorities say there's been a rise in cases.
2: Hantavirus is a rare disease in Argentina. The long-tailed mouse that carries the virus can be found in rural areas like this one, in forests, but also abandoned sheds or cabins. Rodrigo's family abandoned this place and moved to the city after his death, mostly because they were afraid that another family member could get infected.
0: The virus is endemic in some parts of Argentina, but not here in Buenos Aires, where Daisy Morinigo says hospitals are not fully prepared and fail to detect her son's illness on time. Dr. Fabio Crudo says detecting the disease is not always easy.
3: The virus is difficult to detect in its early stages, and limited access to specialized testing can delay diagnosis. Additionally, there is still no effective treatment available.
0: Argentina continues to try to pinpoint where the Dutch couple, believed to be the first infected, contracted the virus as they were traveling across the region for months. Officials say it is highly unlikely they were infected in Tierra del Fuego, where the MV Ondius ship sailed from.
4: The low presence of this rodent, along with the province's historical health record and the short time the couple may have been exposed, greatly reduces the likelihood that the infection occurred here.
0: Argentina says the virus is under control here, and doctors say there is no risk of a pandemic. People like Daisy Morinigo hope her son's death will help raise awareness so other families are able to detect hantavirus on time. Teresa Bo, Al Jazeera, San Andrés de Giles, Argentina.
5: Mali's government says it will not negotiate with armed groups. The declaration comes 2 weeks after Tuareg and Al-Qaeda-linked fighters carried out coordinated attacks. Russian paramilitary forces are intensifying airstrikes across the country as fighters tighten their blockade around the capital. Nicholas Hawk spoke to a former Russian officer who worked with Moscow's forces in Mali.
6: Back on the offensive, Russian paramilitary fighters and Malian forces are in central Mali, in Nioro. This latest operation comes after Al-Qaeda fighters killed dozens of villagers in central Mali on Wednesday. Bamako's allies are trying to project strength by pounding Tuareg separatists in Al-Qaeda locations with drone and airstrikes. It comes after April's humiliating defeat when Russian fighters were filmed surrendering their weapons in Kidal. But the deeper question remains, can the Russian force alone contain an insurgency spreading throughout Mali? Not according to Sergei Eledinov, a former Russian army officer who worked in Mali as an advisor to Russian security firms. He says force alone will not bring peace.
7: The strategy of the Malian forces and their Russian allies of only using force is a failure. It doesn't work. There needs to be a balance between using force and negotiations. You can always negotiate.
6: Tuareg separatists in Kidal say members of the Imrad forces have now switched sides. The tribe were fighting alongside Malian forces.
8: Those who joined us are originally Azawadians. They had gone astray and have now returned from it. Their defection is a loss for the Malian army, which cannot operate in this land without Azawadian elements.
6: Trucks coming from Morocco loaded with food have been set alight by Al-Qaeda fighters trying to choke supply routes to the capital Bamako, home to 3 million Malians.
9: We are holding a siege of Bamako and we will continue the siege of both Bamako and Kati. The only exception we will make is for sick people coming to Bamako for treatment. We will allow them to enter, provided they do not support the Malian army.
6: The UN warns of an impending humanitarian crisis. Mali's foreign minister says the door for dialogue with armed groups is now closed. The question is how much of the country the state still controls.
7: The regime has not fallen. The Russians have succeeded in maintaining the power in place, keeping control of strategic areas like the airport, key strategic sites. But when it comes to actually tackling the armed groups, that's where they are struggling, and for now, failing.
6: Russian paramilitary fighters here are being celebrated as liberators. The foreign forces appear to be doing what Malian forces are meant to do. And so Mali's war with armed groups is turning into Russia's war in Africa, in a conflict that appears to have no end in sight. Nicholas Hawk, Al Jazeera.
5: Local elections in the UK have delivered a scathing verdict on Prime Minister Keir Starmer's leadership, but he's insisted on continuing in his role. Nigel Farage's anti-immigration reform UK made major gains, further splitting the two-party system. Melina Veselinovich reports from London.
1: There were local elections with outsized importance, seen as a major test of UK Prime Minister Keir Starmer's leadership, a test he and the Labour Party failed.
10: Are you worried for your party, Prime Minister?
1: Labour lost councils across the country, including in areas they had dominated for generations, prompting several backbench MPs to call on Starmer to resign. But he remains defiant.
11: No, I'm not going to walk away and plunge the country into chaos. We were elected to deal with these challenges, and that's what we will do.
1: The lack of a clear successor may help him hang on for now.
12: Less than 2 years after Keir Starmer walked through the doors of Downing Street after a landslide general election victory, Labour has suffered a bruising set of results. But its losses did not translate into gains for the opposition Conservative Party, a sign that Britain's political landscape is getting increasingly fragmented.
1: The main winner was the right-wing Reform UK Party, led by Nigel Farage. It campaigned heavily on immigration, taking votes from both the left and the right.
13: What Reform are able to do is to win in areas that have always been conservative, but equally, we're proving in a big way we can win in areas that Labour have dominated, frankly, since the end of World War I.
1: On the left, the Greens made gains in progressive urban areas, and independent candidates also made strides. The Conservatives, up to now Labour's main challengers, delivered mixed results. But that will offer little comfort to Keir Starmer's party. Votes are still being counted, but Labour is on course for one of the worst election performances in its history. Whether that's enough for Labour MPs to make a decisive move against their leader is now the big question. Milena Veselinovic, Al Jazeera, London.
5: Michael Walker is a political commentator and contributing editor at Novara Media, an independent media outlet. He explains the reason for the Labour Party's rout in the local elections.
14: Politics is being fragmented across the West, but then there's also the sort of particular issue of Keir Starmer's leadership. Labour have been decimated in every corner of the UK from different parties in each place. So in the urban inner cities, Labour are losing out to the Greens because left-wing voters feel like two fingers have been put up towards them by the Labour Party, essentially. In the smaller towns and basically across most of the rest of England, it is Reform who are eating into their vote. In Scotland, the SNP remain dominant. And Wales actually is perhaps the most dramatic result of all. Labour have dominated Wales for over 100 years. And they are now in third place. Plaid, who are the nationalist party there, have come first with Reform in second. So yes, longer term trends, I think sort of social media does make a two-party system harder across most of the West. We've seen that already across most of Europe. But then also this local issue of Keir Starmer's failed leadership. Uniquely, Keir Starmer came into power basically saying, I'm going to stand for nothing and try and appeal to some sort of lowest common denominator voter who will find me inoffensive. I think what has resulted is that he is in a uniquely weak position because any mistake he makes, that comes to define him because he can never bring the conversation back to what he actually wants to talk about because no one really knows what he wants to talk about. The Greens have done very well. I mean, they still are yet to prove that they can have broad appeal beyond Britain's main urban centres. But I mean, it's their vote that actually has caused one of the biggest problems for the Labour Party, because these were voters that Labour had basically decided they could take for granted, young progressive voters, students, renters, ethnic minorities. The Labour Party had decided these guys are safe, they're going to vote for us, whatever we do. So we need to appeal to socially conservative, white, working class Britain. The Greens have come along and said, actually, You guys, young people, students, you can vote for someone you really believe in, which is Zach Polanski, the populist leader of the Greens. So they've had a brilliant night. They've taken control of four extra councils, won over 500 seats. I mean, they've had a brilliant night. It is sort of less impressive than Reform's total. They're up 1,400 seats. But the Greens have come from basically nothing over the past year. Their new leader has just made them a political force, which they really have never been before.
5: A large data breach of the online education platform Canvas has left millions of students without access to course material in the middle of exam season. It's forced some schools in North America and Europe to extend deadlines. Phil Lavelle reports from St. Petersburg in Florida.
15: So this is how kids would traditionally do their schoolwork. You've got your pens, you've got your notebooks. It's all very simple. It's all very basic. But remember, we're in the year 2026 now, and everything is about digital. So it's about tablets, it's about smartphones, and it's about computers, which makes things more convenient, of course, but it also makes them more vulnerable. And we are seeing that right now, case in point, with Canvas. Now, if you don't know what Canvas is, then for millions of kids, this is how they do their work. Their assignments are given through Canvas, they are graded through Canvas, they're turned in through Canvas, and this is what they're getting when they log in normally. They get this screen, which gives them access. This is what they are getting now. No access. And that is because Canvas has been hacked, and in a big way. The group Shiny Hunters says it has stolen 3.5 terabytes of data. That is names, email addresses, student ID numbers, and private messages. It is threatening to release publicly if ransoms are not paid. Now, around 275 million individuals are thought to have been impacted by this. And some states rely completely on Canvas. For example, look, North Carolina, all of its public schools. But it goes beyond that state to California, to Florida, to Georgia, Oklahoma, Oregon. This list is massive. This is a big deal. And it could not have come at a worse time because we are in the middle of exam season. So universities like Penn State, the University of Illinois, Columbia, Harvard, and Georgetown, they are all scrambling to extend deadlines and change exam dates. And it is also impacting other countries, the United Kingdom, New Zealand, Australia, Sweden, and the Netherlands. Now, the company that owns Canvas, that is a company called Instructure, says passwords and financial information and government IDs were not accessed, and it is slowly managing to restore some access. Has any form of ransom been paid? Well, quite frankly, we're unlikely to get that information. But Shiny Hunters has said that there is a deadline of Tuesday before it releases all of that information publicly. And it just goes to show how vulnerable schools are, how vulnerable other institutions are by individuals who seek to exploit or extort at the worst possible time, armed with just a keyboard and a mouse. Phil Lavelle, Al Jazeera in St. Petersburg, Florida.
5: The petrochemical boom in the U.S. has generated great riches for large companies, but it's come at a high price for some communities. One area in Louisiana has seen towns nearly disappear and livelihoods being lost. People say their history and health have been sacrificed in the name of industrial progress. Heidi Jo Castro has this report from Mossville.
16: This was a different place when Deborah Ramirez was a child.
17: They were saying the old hymn, take me to the water and baptize me. And they baptized me right there underneath this bridge of nothing but ethylene dichloride contamination.
16: Mossville, Louisiana was among the first black towns in the American South, founded by freed slaves and growing into a vibrant community of schools, homes, and churches. But then came the petrochemical boom, when more than a dozen companies built plants in this area, attracted by its waterways and government incentives. Most of the people who lived here were either bought out or forced out, leaving behind nothing but the slabs where their homes once stood.
17: I lived on First Avenue. I was the first house on the left-hand side when you made a left turn.
16: What's there now?
17: What's there now is nothing but Sasol and Industries that has overbuilt in our community here. They took everything from us, everything. They took life from us. They took history from us that we can never, ever get back.
16: Mossville has nearly vanished, taken over by oil and plastic plants and the bitter smell of chemicals. A government study found people here had 3 times more dioxins in their blood, and nearly 9 in 10 developed central nervous system disorders.
17: We're tired of burying people. We're tired of people dying.

0: I'm on the Chilliwung River and I've come here to meet Arif, a content creator on a mission to reduce the population of these fish.
1: I might catch around 30 to 40 fish per day. My personal record was catching 70 kilograms in one outing. I usually use nets and sometimes I use my hands to take the eggs.
0: Experts say the catfish came to Indonesia through the ornamental fish trade. It earned the nickname janitor fish for its ability to clean algae off the glass in aquariums. But they've taken over many rivers and lakes.
2: The Chilliwung River is heavily polluted with domestic and industrial waste, and that's resulted in severe biodiversity loss, with many freshwater species unable to survive in these conditions. And yet, in these same waters, the population of the common pleco is growing.
0: They're bottom feeders and will eat almost anything. Instead of scales, the fish are covered in thick armor-like plates and have few natural predators. As a result, the Jakarta government is undertaking a city-wide effort to remove the species from the capital's waterways.
2: These men have spent the morning culling thousands of common pleco, but experts say it's a difficult task. The fish are highly resilient. A female pleco can lay thousands of eggs per cycle, and so reducing their population will require a long-term effort.
0: The catfish lays eggs in deep burrows in riverbanks and riverbeds, which worsens erosion. These burrows keep eggs protected, meaning most hatch successfully.
3: Even if we catch them every week, it's difficult to reduce their numbers, let alone eliminate them.
0: These fish will be culled and buried. They aren't safe for consumption because of their exposure to pollution. Marine experts say this is just one step towards restoring the ecosystem, and that the more important task is to improve water quality by reducing pollution. Jessica Washington, Al Jazeera, Jakarta.
4: A 12-year-old girl displaced from her home in southern Lebanon has discovered a passion for photography. She was given a camera and basic training while living in a theater-turned-shelter. Unable to go to school because of Israel's war, she spends her time capturing images of other displaced children. This is her story in her own words.
5: هيدي الكاميرا ما رح انساها اني انا حملتها من وراء استاذ قاسم وتعلمني التصوير وانا بتشكر الاستاذ قاسم.
4: Well, my colleague Anna Burns Francis will be back here with more news in just a moment, so stay with us.
6: This whole peace process is a very clear indicator of the more multipolar, more westless world that we live in.
7: There are lots of cases of breaking their promises even before the negotiations.
8: It is in the interest of the Israelis to continue the fight, whereas it is the interest of the United States to end the hostilities.
9: Iran has been decimated. They don't want to go back to one day before the bombing started.
10: President Trump doesn't like to bluff. He likes to be very direct with his negotiations.
11: He wants to say, well, I'm actually a deal maker, not a war maker.

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0: Hello, I'm Anna Burns-Francis. This is the NewsHour live from Doha. Coming up this hour, Israel carries out an airstrike on families displaced by its occupation of southern Lebanon. Civil defence teams are searching for survivors. Global food prices climb to their highest level in more than 3 years, while there's no sign of a breakthrough in talks to end the war in Iran. The US awaits a formal response from Iran on a proposal to end the war after recent flare-ups in the Strait of Hormuz. Israeli forces target a residential apartment building in the Al-Shati refugee camp in Gaza City. Plus, Russia marks its victory over Nazi Germany 81 years ago with a parade scaled down by the war in Ukraine. Israel has launched a series of airstrikes on southern Lebanon. That's despite last month's US brokered ceasefire. One of the strikes hit the town of Saksakia and another one targeted Akar and Sadiat, both in the Sidon district. Footage here shows a residential building in Saksakia being destroyed by an Israeli strike, injuring several people, including displaced families. Civil defence teams are working to recover bodies and rescue the injured from the rubble. Obeida Hito joins us now live from Tyre in southern Lebanon. Obeida, just to remind our viewers, there is supposed to be a ceasefire in place. What is being reported about these strikes?
1: That's right. There is supposed to be a ceasefire, and there's hopes that this ceasefire is going to actually be extended. But whatever they're going to call it, it doesn't look like a ceasefire here on the ground. These very violent strikes that you mentioned in Sidon province have taken the lives of at least a dozen people. We're getting continuing updates on the number of victims in this strike, and it just keeps going up. The Lebanese civil defense and other emergency responders are on scene in Saksakia trying to recover people. I understand they've already recovered at least seven bodies, people that were killed in the strike. Then they also retrieved at least five other injured people. The search for at least six more missing people in the rubble is ongoing. This is a residential building that was home to several displaced families. Local media is reporting that one of the families actually received a warning call from Israeli officials. But they believed that the warning was in regards to their home that they left from in Jibshit further east. But it turns out that the building they were in was the one that was being warned. And unfortunately, this is becoming somewhat of a massacre here in the south. Another day taking the lives of over a dozen people in these violent strikes that continue by Israel throughout the country. You mentioned also Sadiat. This is one of the main roads. A town on one of the main roads leading from Beirut to the south of the country. And there were two strikes on two different vehicles about 30 minutes apart, killing a total of three people, causing a lot of panic, especially as the ceasefire is ongoing. People are being more relaxed about how they move around the country, thinking that things are going to be safe. But that's not the case right now.
0: Obeida Hito joining us from Tyre in southern Lebanon. Thank you. And the U.S. State Department says it will facilitate 2 days

0: of intensive talks between Israel and Lebanon next week.
1: In the end, we all share the same goal, and by all, I mean including the Lebanese government and the Israeli government, that we want the relations between Israel and Lebanon, its legitimate government, to be very strong. The impediment to that is Hezbollah. Again, an Iranian agent, Hezbollah, who is victimizing not just Israelis, but Hezbollah is also victimizing Lebanon. The reason why Lebanon faces bombings, the reason why Lebanon faces violence, is because of Hezbollah. It is Hezbollah that's imposing this on them. So I think we all share the same goal, which is a strong Lebanese government that doesn't have an armed Hezbollah operating within its national territory, imposing a threat to any of its neighbors. And to do that, we have to empower and equip the Lebanese government to be able to confront that threat.
0: Earlier, we spoke to political analyst Rania Khalik, who had this assessment of next week's talks in Washington.
2: These talks are centered not around Lebanese sovereignty or protecting civilians or ending Israel's attacks, though those are some of the things that Lebanon's asking for. These talks are centered around disarming Hezbollah while Lebanon is under attack. And, you know, also these talks, the Lebanese government side of them, there is no real Shia representation. So the people who represent the community that is being most targeted, most bombed, most displaced in this country right now are not even represented in these talks. So no one's really taking them seriously. And, you know, there is a segment of the country that sees what the Lebanese government is doing, not just as surrender, but as kind of like a form of treachery. Because, again, these talks are centered around disarming the people in Lebanon who are currently fighting Israel while Israel is destroying the country. Is literally, they're saying it out loud. We just heard from Bezalel Smotrich, the finance minister, this week, saying that the goal is to expand Israel's borders into Gaza, into Lebanon, into Syria. When it comes to Lebanon, we hear talk from Israeli government officials that they want to make the Latani River their new northern border. There's even talks of annexing southern Lebanon. You know, the more moderate officials in the Israeli government, if you can even really call them moderate, say that the goal is to depopulate southern Lebanon and make it so that nobody can ever return, which is insanely extreme as well. So these displacement orders, these flattening of villages, are part of a strategy to create a buffer zone, or what some people call a dead zone or a kill zone in the south, so that nobody is able to live there, nobody is able to come back. You basically remove the Lebanese population from the south to protect Israel's so-called security.
0: Global food prices have risen to their highest level since February 2023, with the effective closure of the Strait of Hormuz causing fuel and fertilizer shortages. And there are no signs yet of a breakthrough in talks to end the conflict in Iran as a ceasefire continues without a long-term agreement. US President Donald Trump says he's waiting for Tehran's response to Washington's latest proposal. Previous attempts, including last month's talks in Pakistan, have failed to reach a deal. Trump paused a US maritime operation to escort ships out of the Gulf earlier this week in anticipation of an agreement. But U.S. Secretary of State Marco Rubio says he expected an Iranian response by Friday. Iranian officials said they would reply in their own time. The ceasefire has been tested in recent days. The U.S. says Iran has attacked its naval fleet in the Strait of Hormuz. Iran says an oil tanker off its coast was targeted by U.S. forces. We'll be live to the Iranian capital, Tehran. But first, we go to Mike Hanna, who has more from Washington, D.C.
3: Well, we don't know what's in that 14-point memorandum of understanding, which was sent to reportedly via the mediators to the Iranians. We are told and do understand from some administration officials that, yes, the question of nuclear armament is part of those 14 points. There is suggested to be a moratorium on the enrichment of Iranian uranium, for example. There's also discussions about the Strait of Hormuz, the US lifts its blockade, and Iran opens free passage to all ships through the strait without tolls. Now, those are reports about what is in the proposal. We do not have confirmation that those facts are in fact in it, but it would be very surprising if President Trump authorized any proposal that did not specify some form of nuclear reduction or nuclear disarmament. He has said repeatedly that one of his red lines is that Iran pledge it will not become a nuclear power now or ever. He's asking for a total commitment from Iran not to develop its nuclear weaponry.
0: All right, let's head to Tehran and speak to Al-Migdad Al-Ruhayed, who joins us there. Al-Migdad, just as we mentioned, the US is still waiting to hear back on that memorandum proposal. Is Tehran indicating it will respond anytime soon?
4: Well, actually, it indicates that they're going to respond, but they are saying at the appropriate time. This what has been said from the Iranian official, from diplomat official, actually, that they're going to respond at the appropriate time. And this came from the spokesperson of Foreign Minister Ismail Baqai when he was asked here from a local media. He said that the response from the United States right now is under review, and we will respond to that and convey our message to Pakistani at the appropriate time. And also, he highlighted something important, response to what the Secretary of State, United States Secretary of State Marco Rubio, about deadline, about expecting that the Iranian gonna respond yesterday night. And he said that we do our work and we do not concern ourselves. And we do not concern ourselves with deadlines or ultimatum. So this is what has been said since Thursday, and also highlighted something important, that they are right now focusing on ending the war, focusing on their 14-point plan proposal that conveyed to the Pakistani, and also saying that until we finalize, until we're reviewing something solid, something reach to a conclusion, then we can convey our message to Pakistani, then can convey to the Americans. That could happen at any time, but definitely at the appropriate time for the Iranians.
0: Al-Migdad, just remind our viewers what the sticking points appear to be for Tehran.
4: Well, actually, one of the main sticking points right now is the nuclear file, and also the new reality on Strait of Hormuz. And if we can rely on the proposal of 14-point plan, we can understand how the Iranian thinking, how the Iranian strategy toward ending this war. They are also saying that we are focused at the first stage to how to end this war at all fronts, especially when it's come to the Lebanon, southern Lebanon, with Hezbollah. They are linking that any progress with the negotiation will be linked to Hezbollah, who will be linked to their allies in the region. And this is what we can what we understand from the last ceasefire between the Israeli and the Hezbollah, when they the Iranian didn't move forward in the past ceasefire in the Pakistan, unless that ceasefire put in place between the Israeli and Lebanon. And also, one of the main sticking point, the new reality on Strait of Hormuz. They are saying that they are right now new equation. We have fully controlled this strategic choke point, but we can ease this control in return of that United States lifting blockade. Although this is demand guarantees, demand that this war will not going to happen again, will not going to resume again. And also after that, they can move forward with the most sticking point, which is the nuclear file and its details.
0: Al-Migdad Al-Ruhayed joining us live from Tehran. Thank you. Joining me here in the studio now is Mohammed Saloom, an assistant professor of international politics and security at the Doha Institute for Graduate Studies. Thank you for coming in.
5: Thank you.
0: The US has clearly signalled it was expecting a reply by now. What is the risk to Iran in waiting?
5: Well, I think Iran is playing within that space of the US has to wait. But for how long? Because on the other side of the equation is the President Trump threatening with using military force against Iran if Iran does not only respond, but also does not give the U.S. what it wants. And so the Iranians are trying to come up with something, with some kind of a response to the framework that would somehow answer the core questions of the U.S. or demands, as well as preserving as much as possible for the Iranians. I think when we talk about the nuclear file or even the conventional military power that Iran has, specifically the ballistic missiles capabilities, it is, I think, the devil is in the details. What does that mean? I mean, what does it mean the Iran would not have any kind of military nuclear capabilities? Iran never wanted that, at least publicly. But now, they want to make sure that they can enrich uranium inside Iran. Trump is saying, President Trump is saying that, no, you're not going to have that anymore. We don't trust you because you enriched it. You enriched, you know, up to 60%. So the details about this is, I think what the framework, obviously we don't know what are the 14 points exactly. But what we know that this is a framework. I think what the U.S. is trying to do, they're trying to get to a principle where, for example, Iran, any principle agrees not to enrich uranium inside Iran anymore, and that they would import this somehow from either friendly countries or Western countries in return for lifting sanctions and other probably demands that Iran have. Iran is saying, no, we want to preserve this, not only because we want to, you know, have the technology inside Iran, but also because of its, you know, it's a prestige, it's a survival mechanism for the Iranians.
0: They have an argument that it is a sovereign right to do it, that doesn't mean that they would develop all the way. Enrichment does not mean equal immediately a nuclear weapon. Can I ask you, though, are we even at that level of detail? This is a memorandum of understanding. This is a step back from meeting in person. It's a step back from an agreement where parties sit down and really nut out the detail. I mean, that takes years. So what is the language that you think might be problematic here, given that the parties can't even talk face-to-face in the same location at the moment?
5: I think it is the step that would take, you know, would take the Iranians and the Americans to that stage where they could sit, you know, across each other and talk. And that's why the U.S. is trying to convince Iran, and vice versa. Iranians are also trying to convince the Americans.
0: But is this a case of Iran saying anything even mentioning nuclear in this memorandum, strike it out? We're just not going to talk about it yet.
5: I think the Iranians are willing to talk about the nuclear. They understand. The Iranians, they have been in this for 20 years now. They understand why the Americans, you know, imposed sanctions, why the Americans had the JCPOA, and why they went to war last February. They know exactly what is the main reason. The main reason is the nuclear capability of Iran. And what Iran did is, with its intentions, they enriched up to 60%, which is the threshold before making that, you know, these gas cylinders into something that would be a nuclear bomb. So, what, you know, the Iranians are willing to talk about this, but it just, they want to know, they want to make sure that they don't give up their right, sovereign right, as they describe it, of enriching inside Iran, and also making sure that they can utilize this for their own purposes.
0: I want to ask you one more thing about the memorandum and your thoughts on it before we move on. Iran has, of course, added this new protocol to the Strait, which has complicated the issue even more so than it was even a week ago. Do you think that that should be up for discussion in this memorandum? And is that to Iran's advantage to want to say, this is now one of the points we have to agree on?
5: Okay, that is not a main point prior to the war.
0: But no. It is now.
5: It is now, but I don't think it is the main concern of the U.S. It also, it's a concern for many countries, not only for the U.S. The U.S. is the least probably damaged or, you know, affected by the closure of the Strait of Hormuz. It is the GCC countries, it's China, it's Asia. And so all these countries have stakes in making sure that this strait is open. But Iranians are trying to say that we have this card as well. And if you want us to open this strait, you have to give us something in return. And so the negotiations is going in that direction. Both parties, they have cards in their hands, but Iran is on the back foot because they have already suffered so much. They're under embargo. They don't have many allies like the U.S. So they're trying to make sure that they don't give up what the U.S. wanted prior to the 28th of February. But also they are very pragmatic. And so the negotiations is about time and for both parties. I think Trump is not doing very well in terms of time, and the Iranians as well. But the Iranian, you know, time is not in favor of Iran. More, it's in favor of the U.S. because it's a bigger country with more capabilities. And then also, I think for the region, time is not doing very well. So the region would be pressuring Trump. My understanding that Sheikh Mohammed bin Abdulrahman is already in D.C., but also there are other, you know, officials, you know, trying to make sure that the war does not come back again.
0: Mm. All right. I'm afraid that's all we've got time for at the moment. Thank you so much, Mohammed Saloom, Assistant Professor of International Politics and Security at Doha Institute for Graduate Studies. And with the uncertainty in the Middle East, global food prices have surged to their highest levels in more than 3 years. A United Nations report says food prices rose 1.6% in April. A shortage of fertiliser and higher diesel costs are increasing pressure on farmers worldwide. Vegetable oil prices jumped nearly 6% to their highest level since July 2022. Meat prices also rose 1.2% last month, partly due to limited livestock supplies in countries including Brazil. Overall, global food prices are now 2.5% higher than they were a year ago. Rising fertilizer costs have impacted many African countries as they prepare for planting season. Julian May is the director of the Centre of Excellence in Food Security at the University of the Western Cape. He explains the impact for the continent.
6: Well, certainly a good deal of this can be put at the issue of the closure of the straits, because this is affecting energy prices, which is a major way of transmitting to food prices in Africa, as well as the cost of fertilizers, which will also cascade into affecting production levels in Africa. The longer the conflict lasts, there's the risk of disrupting planting seasons. So many African countries are experiencing one of their rainy seasons at the moment, and we'd be preparing to start planting crops which are dependent upon fertilizer. So strong effect. The continent is heavily reliant upon the use of trucks to be able to move food from one part to the other, rather than since there aren't well-developed train systems. So that would be one of it. The continent is also very heavily dependent upon oil for a whole range of production issues, including irrigation, as well as the production of mechanization, as well as refrigeration. So it's going to be those highly urbanized areas, as well as those parts of the African food system which are dependent upon staples such as maize. Wheat is less of an issue, but maize certainly will be an issue. But we have to also recognize that Africa is a highly diverse continent, and some areas are using foods such as plantain or teff as staples, which are not necessarily going to be as affected by the closure.
0: The Indian government is now looking to buy fuel and fertilizer from other markets outside the Middle East. Avinash Kishore is from the International Food Policy Research Institute and discusses this in detail.
7: Indian government is not letting prices rise, fertilizer and fuel prices rise. The taxpayer is absorbing it. So the increased cost is not being passed to the farmers. As for urea, there is enough for the planting season. If the crisis continues, there would be problems. There may be some problems, some deficiency, about 3 million tons out of 18 million tons that India needs later in the season. Government is trying to buy LNG and other inputs on the spot market and has had some success in that. The bigger problem in India and the neighboring countries is the confluence of this crisis and predicted El Nino. That may make things worse in India and Asia, South Asia widely. That's the bigger worry here. Fuel prices are already rising. Fertilizer prices are increasing, not in India, but in neighboring countries. And this will affect the whole economy, not just food prices, et cetera, across the region. Some scarcity is also being felt in Bangladesh and Sri Lanka and other countries. So it's a problem which will become worse if the crisis doesn't resolve soon. It will also affect fiscal deficits. The currencies in this region are getting weaker. So anything we import, including foods like edible oil and pulses, their prices, their cost will go up. That will be a problem.
0: Russia's held its annual Victory Day parade in Moscow under the cover of a ceasefire with Ukraine, announced by US President Donald Trump. The event celebrates the Soviet Union's victory over Nazi Germany and pays tribute to the tens of millions killed in the Second World War. But the celebrations this year have been the most scaled back in years after a series of Ukrainian attacks deep inside Russian territory. The Victory Day parade that once used to show off Russia's military might had no tanks or other military equipment rolling out on Red Square. President Vladimir Putin made a rare public appearance for the event and laid flowers at the tomb of the unknown soldier.
8: The great feat of the generation of victors inspires the soldiers carrying out the goals of the special military operation today. They are confronting an aggressive force armed and supported by the entire NATO bloc. And despite this, our heroes move forward.
0: Yulia Shapovalova is in Moscow and says the scaled-down version of the parade was unprecedented.
9: The parade lasted 45 minutes. Well, normally it lasts an hour, but still, you know, despite, all the threats from Ukraine and, fears here in Moscow, you know, it couldn't be cancelled. So President Vladimir Putin made a speech commemorating the 81st anniversary of victory over Nazi Germany and the legacy of veterans and soldiers and the Soviet people. And he again compared the war in Ukraine with World War II, stating that Russia defends itself and Russian fighters oppose an aggressive force supported by the entire NATO bloc. And despite all that, they are moving forward. They're winning, according to the Russian president. So for the first time in almost 20 years, there was no military hardware at the parade. Instead, they showed a video with all the military equipment and weapons currently used on Ukrainian fronts. And many here actually say that tanks are needed at the front, not at the parade. According to the Kremlin, the parade was shortened due to the Ukrainian drone threat. The Russian Ministry of Defense threatened Ukraine in return with a massive retaliatory strike on the center of Kyiv in the event of attacks on Moscow. But after President Trump's interference and after the announcement of truce, President Volodymyr Zelensky issued an ironic decree permitting Russia to hold a parade at Red Square today. So even though it was kind of considered a joke here, there were several foreign guests next to Vladimir Putin today. Despite the ceasefire, the Russian authorities still report that a number of regions have been attacked by Ukrainian drones in the past hours. There were many attempts to attack Moscow, not just Moscow and not just cities and towns along the border, but also cities far away from the border with Ukraine, like Rostov-on-Don in the south, the city of Perm in the Urals, also the Chechen Republic. And basically, Ukraine tries to target oil refineries.
0: All right, for more on this, we're joined now by Teresa Fallon, the director of the Center for Russia, Europe, Asia Studies and a senior fellow at the Chicago Council on Global Affairs, joining us from Brussels. Teresa, the parade did go ahead, but as our reporter there said, no tanks, no missiles, no heavy weapons, and Russia even saying that the scaling back was about some of that threat of drones from Ukraine. What does all of this tell us about Russia's military might at the moment?
10: Well, it would have been very difficult for President Putin to actually cancel the parade, but it's a real mirror of how bad things are in the war, that they have no tanks, no material to put in the parade is pretty much a shock, I think. And the fact that they're not allowing many news agencies to even cover the parade, and the internet blackout also shows that maybe they don't even want people to be able to see this stuff at home in for the domestic audience. So I think it's compared to last year, where you had all these world leaders showing support for Russia's war in Ukraine, Xi Jinping, various world leaders were there to show support to Russia. This year, it's pretty slim pickings.
0: Yeah, Teresa, at the same time, I'm quite curious about this report of the drone video being shown and nuclear technology being shown off. Now, is that an attempt to still show that Russia has some skin in the game or is on an equal footing with Ukraine, given that Russians, to an extent, would surely be aware that those are the sorts of technology, the drones in particular, coming over the border from Ukraine?
10: I think that Putin has a dictator's dilemma. I mean, he's very paranoid about what's going on. There seems to be a lot more public unrest. In the past, people were very afraid to say that they didn't support the war. And now there's more grumblings about, you know, this war that's already in the fifth year, and the public is really feeling it. So I think he's in a very difficult situation. And the Ukrainians' defense industry is improving all the time. They're, you know, innovation is a mother of invention. Necessity is a mother of invention. The Ukrainians are actually able to go deeper and deeper into Russia, attack the energy industry, and even there were fears that they might be able to attack on Red Square. That was at least the excuse that they used for scaling back. So I think that Moscow and the leadership is very concerned about the war. Russia-Ukraine is gaining momentum.
0: Yeah, you talk about gaining momentum and of Ukraine's abilities at the moment. We have seen numerous Ukrainian attacks inside Russia, including that military factory just a few days ago. How big of a deal is that in terms of Ukraine?
10: I think it's a very big deal, and it shows that they're able to bring the war into Russia. This is something Putin can't hide. He can't hide these facts. And they have a strategy to win now. Ukraine, I mean, it's kind of a David and Goliath battle, but they're able to destroy more Russian troops than the Russians are able to replace. So that's a big factor for Ukraine. The second is that they're able to use these these drones to attack their infrastructure, which over the longer term, no one can say when it will happen.

0: Of the tipping point, but that will hurt the Russian economy. Of course, with the war in Iran and the closure of the Strait of Hormuz, Russia's the ability to export oil will help bring in more money. But the fact of the matter is that it's more difficult for them to export energy because the Ukrainians are hitting the refineries, hitting the ports, the export ports. So it will have a larger effect in the longer term. And hitting the defense industries also magnifies the ability of Ukraine to really hit Russia. So either this war of attrition, which many people thought would grind on, we're seeing the Europeans finally getting their act together and also revisiting the idea now that Orban lost his position, lost the election. He would block all efforts to give loans to Ukraine from Europe. So that seems to be going through. So Ukraine will get more money and also money from the Gulf because, as President Trump said, Zelensky had no cards to play. Well, the war in Iran, he actually finessed it quite wisely. He went there, offered to help them with air defense, with drone defense, and that in turn brought more money into the Ukraine war chest. So I think that Zelensky has played a very bad hand very well, and he continues to move on. And so Ukraine, it's going to be tough. There's no clear winner in all of this, but I think that Ukraine really does seem to have the momentum at this time.
1: You make some really interesting points there. So just briefly, if I can ask you, finally, then, do you have an eye on who has the upper hand at the moment in this war?
0: Well, I think it's a horrific war of attrition, but the fact that the Russians don't have the troops, that is an important sign. The Ukrainians have lack of manpower as well, but they're able to move ahead with this drone defense, so that can help replace some of the infantry. That's not a theory of winning, but at least it's helping them hold the ground. And this has been a horrible, grinding war that the Russians aren't really moving ahead. So the Ukrainians are maintaining with drone defense. And actually, it's horrific for Russian soldiers on the ground if they're ever caught in open fields. I mean, people sadly have seen these terrible videos online. So the Ukrainians are actually winning through the increased use of drone technology and the area where Russia still is able to control is airspace. And so until the Ukrainians can get significant control of airspace, the Russians will continue to bomb their cities, and this is a big issue for Ukraine. So once they can control the airspace, I think the floor will shift very dramatically.
1: Teresa Fallon, thank you very much for joining us live from Brussels.
0: Thank you.
1: You're watching Al Jazeera. A reminder of our top stories this hour. Israel has launched a series of airstrikes on southern Lebanon, killing at least 15 people, despite last month's US-brokered ceasefire. One of the strikes hit the town of Sakya in the Sidon district, injuring several people, including displaced families. Civil defense teams are working to recover bodies and rescue the injured from the rubble. US President Donald Trump says he's waiting for Iran's response to Washington's latest proposal to end the conflict. Secretary of State Marco Rubio said earlier he'd expected an Iranian response by Friday. Officials in Tehran say they'll reply in their own time. Global food prices have surged to their highest levels in more than 3 years. A shortage of fertilizer and higher diesel costs are increasing pressure on farmers worldwide. Prices are now 2.5% higher than they were a year ago. Israeli warplanes have targeted Al-Shati refugee camp west of Gaza City overnight. Four people were injured, including a child. Tariq Abu Azoum has more from Gaza City.
2: This used to be a bustling neighbourhood in Al-Shati refugee camp west of Gaza City. Now this site has turned into a pile of ashes, debris and destroyed houses that have been heavily impacted from a series of airstrikes that were conducted overnight by the Israeli military. Residents at this site told us that they have received a phone call from an Israeli intelligence officer ordering people to leave the area before attacking this neighborhood. This rarely happens, in fact, and people have been given a very short window of time to evacuate this site. As you can see, this area has inflicted severe damage as families are trying to clean

0: the debris from inside their damaged buildings, and people did not think that this site could be one day targeted, given its far location from the yellow demarcation line and its current classification to be a green safe zone. But the situation is simply apocalyptic. People are trying to extract the remnants of their clothing, their furniture, and anything that can help them to survive. But we also can see that 10 houses have been heavily impacted due to the airstrikes that have been conducted by Israeli air forces. And it comes as a clear pattern adopted by the Israeli military to exercise pressure on Palestinians as diplomatic talks are still unfolding in the Egyptian metropolis. People say that there might be not much avenue, in fact, for diplomacy in Israel, given that it's very difficult to expect meaningful concessions for diplomacy amidst the election year, and Israel is still pushing for hardline demands to mediators who have been doubling down their efforts in order to bridge the considerable differences on key issues that can really hamper the movement and the transition to phase two of the agreement and to ensure the sustainability of the deal. But this reality gives a clear reflection to people on the ground that Israel will continue to rely on a strategic military approach that can achieve its military and political interests, as people on the ground are still waiting for a change to take place amid a tenuous ceasefire and amid growing diplomatic promises that have been delivered by regional countries and by key actors who have been trying to contain the escalation between both sides and to start at least the reconstruction process that has been basically linked to the demilitarization file. And till now, people are still living under the threat of airstrikes, under the shadow of instability, as uncertainty continues to grow more day in, day out, and the misery seems far from ending on the ground. Barak Abu Azzoum, Al Jazeera, Gaza City, Palestine.
1: A ship that had been struck with an outbreak of Hunter virus is preparing to offload 140 passengers on Sunday in Spain's Canary Islands. The MV Hondius departed Argentina on April 1st before several passengers fell ill with the rare respiratory disease. Three have died and five others have shown symptoms, but the cruise operator says all remaining people on board are symptom-free. They'll be kept to a cordoned-off area when they arrive in Tenerife before heading home to their respective countries. The World Health Organization says the risk to the general public is low. The ship originally departed from Argentina, where Hunter virus has been quietly taking lives for years in rural communities. Al Jazeera's Teresa Bo reports from Buenos Aires province.
2: Going back to the place she lived with her son is not easy for Daisy Morinigo. She lives in San Andrés de Giles in the province of Buenos Aires. Her 14-year-old son Rodrigo died 4 months ago of hantavirus.
3: I learned a lot from this experience, and there should be more awareness about this illness. It progresses quickly, and we need to take it very seriously. Perhaps my son would still be alive by now.
2: Argentina has been coping with the disease for years, but health authorities say there's been a rise in cases.
4: Hantavirus is a rare disease in Argentina. The long-tailed mouse that carries the virus can be found in rural areas like this one, in forests, but also abandoned sheds or cabins. Rodrigo's family abandoned this place and moved to the city after his death, mostly because they were afraid that another family member could get infected.
2: The virus is endemic in some parts of Argentina, but not here in Buenos Aires, where Daisy Morinigo says hospitals are not fully prepared and failed to detect her son's illness on time. Dr. Fabio Crudo says detecting the disease is not always easy.
5: The virus is difficult to detect in its early stages, and limited access to specialized testing can delay diagnosis. Additionally, there is still no effective treatment available.
2: Argentina continues to try to pinpoint where the Dutch couple, believed to be the first infected, contracted the virus as they were traveling across the region for months. Officials say it is highly unlikely they were infected in Tierra del Fuego, where the MV Ondius ship sailed from.
6: The low presence of this rodent, along with the province's historical health record and the short time the couple may have been exposed, greatly reduces the likelihood that the infection occurred here.
2: Argentina says the virus is under control here, and doctors say there is no risk of a pandemic. People like Daisy Morinigo hope her son's death will help raise awareness so other families are able to detect hantavirus on time. Teresa Bo, Al Jazeera, San Andres de Giles, Argentina.
1: Mali's government says it will not negotiate with armed groups. The declaration comes 2 weeks after Tuareg and Al-Qaeda-linked fighters carried out coordinated attacks. Russian paramilitary forces are intensifying airstrikes across the country as fighters tighten their blockade around the capital. Al Jazeera's Nicholas Haack spoke to a former Russian officer who worked with Moscow's forces in Mali.
7: Back on the offensive, Russian paramilitary fighters and Malian forces are in central Mali, in Nioro. This latest operation comes after Al-Qaeda fighters killed dozens of villagers in central Mali on Wednesday. Bamako's allies are trying to project strength by pounding Tuareg separatists in Al-Qaeda locations with drone and airstrikes. It comes after April's humiliating defeat when Russian fighters were filmed surrendering their weapons in Kidal. But the deeper question remains, can the Russian force alone contain an insurgency spreading throughout Mali? Not according to Sergei Eledinov, a former Russian army officer who worked in Mali as an advisor to Russian security firms. He says force alone will not bring peace.
8: The strategy of the Malian forces and their Russian allies of only using force is a failure. It doesn't work. There needs to be a balance between using force and negotiations. You can always negotiate.
7: Tuareg separatists in Kidal say members of the Imrad forces have now switched sides. The tribe were fighting alongside Malian forces.
9: Those who joined us are originally Azawadians. They had gone astray and have now returned from it. Their defection is a loss for the Malian army, which cannot operate in this land without Azawadian elements.
7: Trucks coming from Morocco loaded with food have been set alight by Al-Qaeda fighters trying to choke supply routes to the capital Bamako, home to 3 million Malians.
10: We are holding a siege of Bamako and we will continue the siege of both Bamako and Kati. The only exception we will make is for sick people coming to Bamako for treatment. We will allow them to enter, provided they do not support the Malian army.
7: The UN warns of an impending humanitarian crisis. Mali's foreign minister says the door for dialogue with armed groups is now closed. The question is how much of the country the state still controls.
8: The regime has not fallen. The Russians have succeeded in maintaining the power in place, keeping control of strategic areas like the airport, key strategic sites. But when it comes to actually tackling the armed groups, that's where they are struggling, and for now, failing.
7: Russian paramilitary fighters here are being celebrated as liberators. The foreign forces appear to be doing what Malian forces are meant to do. And so Mali's war with armed groups is turning into Russia's war in Africa, in a conflict that appears to have no end in sight. Nicholas Haack, Al Jazeera.
1: Eight opponents of Chadian President Mohamed Dibie have been sentenced to 8 years in prison. The opposition leaders were members of the GCAP, a political movement that called for the boycott of the 2024 vote. They were convicted of several charges, including insurrection, rebellion, and disturbing public order. Local elections in the UK have delivered a heavy blow to Prime Minister Keir Starmer and the governing Labour Party. Nigel Farage's anti-immigration Reform UK party made major gains, further splitting the UK's two-party system. Milena Veselinovic reports from London.
11: There were local elections with outsized importance, seen as a major test of UK Prime Minister Keir Starmer's leadership, a test he and the Labour Party failed.
12: Are you worried for your party, Prime Minister?
11: Labour lost councils across the country, including in areas they had dominated for generations, prompting several backbench MPs to call on Starmer to resign. But he remains defiant.
12: No, I'm not going to walk away and plunge the country into chaos. We were elected to deal with these challenges, and that's what we will do.
11: The lack of a clear successor may help him hang on for now.
1: Less than 2 years after Keir Starmer walked through the doors of Downing Street after a landslide general election victory, Labour has suffered a bruising set of results. But its losses did not translate into gains for the opposition Conservative Party, a sign that Britain's political landscape is getting increasingly fragmented.
11: The main winner was the right-wing Reform UK Party, led by Nigel Farage. It campaigned heavily on immigration, taking votes from both the left and the right.
13: What Reform are able to do is to win in areas that have always been conservative, but equally, we're proving in a big way, we can win in areas that Labour have dominated, frankly, since the end of World War I.
11: On the left, the Greens made gains in progressive urban areas, and independent candidates also made strides. The Conservatives, up to now Labour's main challengers, delivered mixed results. But that will offer little comfort to Keir Starmer's party. Votes are still being counted, but Labour is on course for one of the worst election performances in its history. Whether that's enough for Labour MPs to make a decisive move against their leader is now the big question. Milena Veselinovic, Al Jazeera, London.
1: A large data breach of the online education platform Canvas has left millions of students without access to course material in the middle of exam season. It's forced some schools in North America and Europe to extend deadlines. A hacker group calling itself Shiny Hunters warns it will release users' private information if a ransom is not paid. Phil Lavelle reports from St. Petersburg in Florida.
14: So this is how kids would traditionally do their schoolwork. You've got your pens, you've got your notebooks. It's all very simple. It's all very basic. But remember, we're in the year 2026 now, and everything is about digital. So it's about tablets, it's about smartphones, and it's about computers, which makes things more convenient, of course, but it also makes them more vulnerable. And we are seeing that right now, case in point, with Canvas. Now, if you don't know what Canvas is, then for millions of kids, this is how they do their work. Their assignments are given through Canvas, they are graded through Canvas, they're turned in through Canvas, and this is what they're getting when they log in normally. They get this screen, which gives them access. This is what they are getting now. No access. And that is because Canvas has been hacked, and in a big way. The group Shiny Hunters says it has stolen 3.5 terabytes of data. That is names, email addresses, student ID numbers, and private messages. It is threatening to release publicly if ransoms are not paid. Now, around 275 million individuals are thought to have been impacted by this, and some states rely completely on Canvas. For example, look, North Carolina, all of its public schools, but it goes beyond that state to California, to Florida, to Georgia, Oklahoma, Oregon. This list is massive. This is a big deal, and it could not have come at a worse time because we are in the middle of exam season. So universities like Penn State, the University of Illinois, Columbia, Harvard, and Georgetown, they are all scrambling to extend deadlines and change exam dates. And it is also impacting other countries, the United Kingdom, New Zealand, Australia, Sweden, and the Netherlands. Now, the company that owns Canvas, that is a company called Instructure, says passwords and financial information and government IDs were not accessed, and it is slowly managing to restore some access. Has any form of ransom been paid? Well, quite frankly, we're unlikely to get that information. But Shiny Hunters has said that there is a deadline of Tuesday before it releases all of that information publicly. And it just goes to show how vulnerable schools are, how vulnerable other institutions are by individuals who seek to exploit or extort at the worst possible time, armed with just a keyboard and a mouse. Phil Lavelle, Al Jazeera, in St. Petersburg, Florida.
1: A petrochemicals boom in the US has generated great riches for large companies, but it's come at a high price for some communities. One area in Louisiana has seen towns nearly disappear and livelihoods lost. Heidi Jo Castro has this report from Mossville.
15: This was a different place when Deborah Ramirez was a child.
16: They were saying the old hymn, take me to the water and baptize me. And they baptized me right there underneath this bridge of nothing but ethylene dichloride contamination.
15: Mossville, Louisiana was among the first

0: Black towns in the American South, founded by freed slaves and growing into a vibrant community of schools, homes, and churches.
1: But then came the petrochemical boom, when more than a dozen companies built plants in this area, attracted by its waterways and government incentives. Most of the people who lived here were either bought out or forced out, leaving behind nothing but the slabs where their homes once stood.
2: I lived on First Avenue. I was the first house on the left-hand side when you made a left turn.
1: What's there now?
2: What's there now is nothing but Sasol and Industries that has overbuilt in our community here. They took everything from us, everything. They took life from us. They took history from us that we can never, ever get back.
0: Mossville has nearly vanished, taken over by oil and plastic plants and the bitter smell of chemicals. A government study found people here had 3 times more dioxins in their blood, and nearly 9 in 10 developed central nervous system disorders.
2: We're tired of burying people. We're tired of people dying.
0: Another community is dying an hour to the south on the Gulf of Mexico coast. Cameron was once a fishing hub. Now, the shrimp and oysters that sustained this area are gone, as liquid natural gas plants now tower over coastal prairies.
3: You can't go nowhere within a mile of that ship channel and find an oyster right now, because they suck them all in and they spit them all out. Everything's dying around here.
0: Fisherman Sky Leger says the few oysters he finds can't be sold because they're contaminated.
4: What is that? We don't know.
0: The petrochemical industry argues this is the price of progress as America strives toward energy and industrial independence. But for those who were here before, it means old ways of life are ending. Heidi Jo Castro, Al Jazeera, Mossville, Louisiana.
5: Rice farmers in Bangladesh are desperately trying to save their harvests after heavy rains and flash floods. Thousands of hectares of paddies have been submerged, raising concerns about food supply and prices. Tanvir Chowdhury reports from Mulvi Bazar in Bangladesh.
6: In the low-lying wetlands of northeast Bangladesh, this should be harvest season. Instead, vast rice fields have turned into lakes, and for farmers, the losses don't end there. Some grains have already started sprouting, making them nearly worthless at market.
7: My extended family and I lost most of our rice crops due to heavy rain and the release of upstream water into the wetland areas. It would help if the government could divert some of the water and provide proper drying facilities for the rice that farmers managed to salvage.
6: Even the rice they managed to cut is rotting under cloudy skies. With no storage or drying facilities and constant rain, farmers risk a total loss.
8: I took a loan and even had to rent an irrigation pump, which has become more expensive because of rising fuel costs. Now, with most of my crops damaged by heavy rain, I don't know how I will repay the loan.
6: Bangladesh is the world's third largest rice producer. Even partial crop losses could drive up food prices in the local market.
9: Here in the wetland region of Mulvi Bazar, Bangladesh, farmers are racing against time to salvage what remains of their rice crops. But with more rain forecast, many fear the worst may lie ahead.
6: The government has pledged 3 months of support and is preparing a list of affected farmers.
10: Due to heavy pre-monsoon rain, large parts of Mulvi Bazar district and several other wetland areas in the Sylhet division were inundated by rising water just as the rice crop was nearing harvest. As a result, farmers were unable to salvage most of their crops.
6: Despite earlier signs of bountiful rice harvest, sudden pre-monsoon rains, fueled by powerful weather systems over a warming Bay of Bengal, have cast

0: rapidly growing populations of suckermouth catfish. Many native species of fish are unable to survive in Jakarta's polluted waters, but this bottom feeder is thriving, as Jessica Washington reports.
1: So this is the common pleco, also known as the suckermouth catfish, an invasive species from South America that's now thriving in the polluted rivers of Jakarta.
2: One study from last year suggests some areas of the city have infestations of up to 100%. I'm on the Chiliwung River and have come here to meet Arif, a content creator on a mission to reduce the population of these fish.
3: I might catch around 30 to 40 fish per day. My personal record was catching 70 kilograms in one outing. I usually use nets and sometimes I use my hands to take the eggs.
2: Experts say the catfish came to Indonesia through the ornamental fish trade. It earned the nickname janitor fish for its ability to clean algae off the glass in aquariums. But they've taken over many rivers and lakes.
1: The Chiliwung River is heavily polluted with domestic and industrial waste, and that's resulted in severe biodiversity loss, with many freshwater species unable to survive in these conditions. And yet, in these same waters, the population of the common pleco is growing.
2: They're bottom feeders and will eat almost anything. Instead of scales, the fish are covered in thick armor-like plates and have few natural predators. As a result, the Jakarta government is undertaking a city-wide effort to remove the species from the capital's waterways.
1: These men have spent the morning culling thousands of common pleco, but experts say it's a difficult task. The fish are highly resilient. A female pleco can lay thousands of eggs per cycle, and so reducing their population will require a long-term effort.
2: The catfish lays eggs in deep burrows in riverbanks and riverbeds, which worsens erosion. These burrows keep eggs protected, meaning most hatch successfully.
4: Even if we catch them every week, it's difficult to reduce their numbers, let alone eliminate them.
2: These fish will be culled and buried. They aren't safe for consumption because of their exposure to pollution. Marine experts say this is just one step towards restoring the ecosystem, and that the more important task is to improve water quality by reducing pollution. Jessica Washington, Al Jazeera, Jakarta.
0: A 12-year-old girl displaced from her home in southern Lebanon has discovered a passion for photography. She was given a camera and basic training while living in a theatre-turned-shelter. Unable to go to school because of Israeli attacks, she spends her time capturing images of other displaced children. This is her story in her own words.
5: تعلمت من استاذ قاسم الكاميرا ان كيف بيقدر صوره صورت العالم اللي بتحكي عنه وكل واحد بيحكي عن مشاعره عن قصصه في منهم بيحكوا عن قصصهم يعني عن بيتهم عن شيء كتير يعني في منهم بيبكوا هيك بيصيروا منهم 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الأستاذ قاسم.
0: Stay with us. My colleague Mohammed Jamjoon will be back in a moment with more news. Thanks for watching.
6: President Trump said the whole civilization

0: will die tonight, never to be brought back again.
1: Iranians form human chains at bridges and power plants to protect infrastructure that Trump has threatened to target.
2: The deadline is just over an hour or so away from now, and Israel seems to be ready to go.
3: The level of anxiety around the region was extraordinary in the last few hours.
1: We understand that Donald Trump has agreed to suspend bombing.
4: Israel has said Lebanon is not included in the two-week truce between the US and Iran.
3: Donald Trump was the only man who could defuse it, because he's the one who lit the fuse in the first place.
5: How can there be such a fundamental discrepancy on such a core issue?
6: Each side will stick to the deal only as long as it benefits that side.
7: This war did start in the middle of negotiations.
8: They need to agree on principles.
6: President Trump wants this to end. That's going to be very hard.
9: The top 1% is benefiting. The question is, who might have had some insider information?
5: Upfront tackles the big issues on Al Jazeera.

0: Hello, I'm Mohammed Jamjoum. This is Al Jazeera live from Doha. Coming up, Israel carries out airstrikes on families displaced by its occupation of southern Lebanon. At least 15 people have been killed. Global food prices climb to their highest level in more than 3 years, while there's no sign of a breakthrough in talks to end the war in Iran. The U.S. awaits a formal response from Iran on a proposal to end the war after recent flare-ups in the Strait of Hormuz. Israeli forces target a residential apartment building in the Al-Shati refugee camp in Gaza City. Plus, Russia marks its victory over Nazi Germany 81 years ago with a parade scaled down by the war in Ukraine. Israel has launched a series of airstrikes on southern Lebanon, killing at least 15 people. That's despite last month's U.S.-brokered ceasefire. One of the strikes hit the town of Saksakia in the Sidon district. Footage here shows a residential building being destroyed by an Israeli strike, injuring several people, including displaced families. Civil defense teams are working to recover bodies and rescue the injured from the rubble. Well, let's cross now to Obaida Hitto, who joins us live from Tyre in southern Lebanon. Obaida, just to remind our viewers, there's supposed to be a ceasefire in place. What are the latest details to emerge about these strikes?
1: Well, it doesn't look like much of a ceasefire here in southern Lebanon. You've already mentioned some of the strikes that have gone on this morning. Very deadly attacks in Saksakia. Lebanese civil defense teams are still digging through the rubble of that civilian target that was hit earlier today. Three displaced families that were living in that building. They were originally from Jibshit, further east in southern Lebanon, taking shelter in this building. It's not clear what the final casualty count is for that particular incident because recovery efforts are ongoing. There were several other deadly strikes throughout the country. In Nabatiya, a man and his daughter were killed after a drone struck them on their motorcycle. There were another two strikes on some roads, some main roads actually, that connect north and south Lebanon, one in Sadiyat that hit, and then another one a half hour later on another vehicle, a total of three people killed in those two incidents. And then strikes like that throughout the morning and afternoon here in southern Lebanon. And it's all indicative of this escalation that we've seen over the past several days, despite talks of possible extensions to the ongoing ceasefire and diplomatic efforts to try and bring both Lebanon and Israel to the table. But Lebanon continues to say that their condition is that these kinds of attacks and this violence has to end before they can go to the negotiating table in good faith.
0: Obaida, Israel continues these attacks while also issuing forced evacuation orders. I'm just curious to get from your perspective how dangerous the situation there remains for

0: for civilians.
1: Yeah, these forced evacuation orders are coming off more like threats or warnings, especially to the people who are receiving them. Today, 9 towns and villages just today have been issued these kinds of cryptic orders that are released via social media. And it causes a lot of panic among civilians because during this ceasefire, thousands of people returned to the south of the country thinking they were going to be able to carry on with their lives, reach their homes, get back to their towns and villages. But that has come with a lot of risk, as we continue to see day after day. For many of the people that are returning, they're finding massive destruction, infrastructure destroyed, water and electricity cut off, basic services hard to find, and even some towns and villages completely abandoned because they're not livable, let alone the 55 towns and villages that are inside the self-declared yellow line that Israel has established 10 kilometers deep into Lebanese territory. And for the people who aren't able to get home, they're going to places where they're taking shelter. But in many situations, they're finding that the places they're taking shelter in are turning into targets, like we're seeing today play out in Sexakia and other locations. And it's extremely dangerous for people who are here with their families, with their children. And I think if this continues the way it has been over the last several days, people are going to start leaving the south again, as we saw early on in this conflict when it started in March.
2: All right. That's Obeida Hitto joining us live from Tyre in southern Lebanon. Obeida, thanks so much.
3: The U.S. State Department says it will facilitate 2 days of intensive talks between Israel and Lebanon next week.
4: In the end, we all share the same goal, and by all, I mean including the Lebanese government and the Israeli government, that we want the relations between Israel and Lebanon, its legitimate government, to be very strong. The impediment to that is Hezbollah. Again, an Iranian agent, Hezbollah, who is victimizing not just Israelis, but Hezbollah is also victimizing Lebanon. The reason why Lebanon faces bombings, the reason why Lebanon faces violence, is because of Hezbollah. It is Hezbollah that's imposing this on them. So I think we all share the same goal, which is a strong Lebanese government that doesn't have an armed Hezbollah operating within its national territory, imposing a threat to any of its neighbors. And to do that, we have to empower and equip the Lebanese government to be able to confront that threat.
3: Well, earlier we spoke to political analyst Rania Khalikh, who had this assessment of next week's talks in Washington.
5: These talks are centered not around Lebanese sovereignty or protecting civilians or ending Israel's attacks, though those are some of the things that Lebanon's asking for. These talks are centered around disarming Hezbollah while Lebanon is under attack. And, you know, also these talks, the Lebanese government side of them, there is no real Shia representation. So the people who represent the community that is being most targeted, most bombed, most displaced in this country right now, are not even represented in these talks. So no one's really taking them seriously. And, you know, there is a segment of the country that sees what the Lebanese government is doing, not just as surrender, but as kind of like a form of treachery. Because, again, these talks are centered around disarming the people in Lebanon who are currently fighting Israel while Israel is destroying the country. Is literally, they're saying it out loud. We just heard from Bezalel Smotrich, the finance minister, this week, saying that the goal is to expand Israel's borders into Gaza, into Lebanon, into Syria. When it comes to Lebanon, we hear talk from Israeli government officials that they want to make the Latani River their new northern border. There's even talks of annexing southern Lebanon. You know, the more moderate officials in the Israeli government, if you can even really call them moderate, say that the goal is to depopulate southern Lebanon and make it so that nobody can ever return, which is insanely extreme as well. So these displacement orders, these flattening of villages, are part of a strategy to create a buffer zone, or what some people call a dead zone or a kill zone in the south, so that nobody is able to live there, nobody is able to come back. You basically remove the Lebanese population from the south to protect Israel's so-called security.
3: Lebanese Prime Minister Nawaf Salam is in Damascus, where he's held talks with the Syrian president, Ahmed al-Sharaa. Heidi Pett sent this report from Daraa in southern Syria.
6: It's been a bit over a year since Nawaf Salam last met with Ahmed al-Sharaa, and a lot has changed since then. So this visit is about re-establishing relations and discussing cooperation on a few key issues, particularly in the context of the wider regional war, Israel's campaign in Lebanon, and its continued occupation and operations in southern Syria. So on the table, number one, border and security issues. There has long been a problem with the smuggling of drugs and arms between Lebanon and Syria, notably, of course, because Syria used to be part of the land route between Iran and its ally Hezbollah. Now, that decreased massively after the fall of the Assad regime, but in the last couple of months, the Syrian authorities have announced a number of operations and arrests, the dismantling of tunnels, which they said were used for attempted smuggling of weapons over into Lebanon. Now, significantly, in the last week, they've also announced the arrest of several members of what they described as Hezbollah cells attempting attacks on the Syrian government. And last month, there were also arrests of Hezbollah cells that were said to be attempting to fire rockets into northern Israel. The governments of Syria and Lebanon find themselves aligned at this moment on trying to rein in Hezbollah. Also on the table is cooperation on the issues of trade, the economy, the return of Syrian prisoners, more than 2,000 of whom remain detained inside Lebanon, many of them accused of terrorism offences. And of course, the issue of Syrian refugees in Lebanon. Despite a spike in returns due to the war there, there are still more than 1 million Syrians displaced in Lebanon. Heidi Pett, Al Jazeera, Daraa, southern Syria.
3: Israeli warplanes have targeted Al-Shalti refugee camp west of Gaza City overnight. Four people were injured, including a child. Tariq Abu-Azoum has more from Gaza City.
0: This used to be a bustling neighborhood in Al-Shalti refugee camp west of Gaza City. Now this site has turned into a pile of ashes, debris, and destroyed houses that have been heavily impacted from a series of airstrikes that were conducted overnight by the Israeli military. Residents at this site told us that they have received a phone call from an Israeli intelligence officer ordering people to leave the area before attacking this neighborhood. This rarely happens, in fact, and people have been given a very short window of time to evacuate this site. As you can see, this area has inflicted severe damage as families are trying to clean the debris from inside their damaged buildings. And people did not think that this site could be one day targeted, given its far location from the yellow demarcation line and its current classification to be a green safe zone. But the situation is simply apocalyptic. People are trying to extract the remnants of their clothing, their furniture, and anything that can help them to survive. But we also can see that 10 houses have been heavily impacted due to the airstrikes that have been conducted by Israeli air forces. And it comes as a clear pattern adopted by the Israeli military to exercise pressure on Palestinians as diplomatic talks are still unfolding in the Egyptian metropolis. People say that there might be not much avenue, in fact, for diplomacy in Israel, given that it's very difficult to expect meaningful concessions for diplomacy amidst the election year, and Israel is still pushing for hardline demands to mediators who have been doubling down their efforts in order to bridge the considerable differences on key issues that can really hamper the movement and the transition to phase two of the agreement and to ensure the sustainability of the deal. But this reality gives a clear reflection to people on the ground that Israel will continue to rely on a strategic military approach that can achieve its military and political interests, as people on the ground are still waiting for a change to take place amid a tenuous ceasefire and amid growing diplomatic promises that have been delivered by regional countries and by key actors who have been trying to contain the escalation between both sides and to start at least the reconstruction process that has been basically linked to the demilitarization file. And till now, people are still living under the threat of airstrikes, under the shadow of instability, as uncertainty continues to grow more day in, day out, and the misery seems far from ending on the ground. Tariq Abu-Azoum, Al Jazeera, Gaza City, Palestine.
3: Global food prices have risen to their highest level since February 2023, with the effective closure of the Strait of Hormuz causing fuel and fertilizer shortages. And there are no signs yet of a breakthrough in talks to end the conflict in Iran as a ceasefire continues without a long-term agreement. U.S. President Donald Trump says he's waiting for Tehran's response to Washington's latest proposal. Previous attempts, including last month's talks in Pakistan, have failed to reach a deal. Trump paused a U.S. maritime operation to escort ships out of the Gulf earlier this week in anticipation of an agreement. But U.S. Secretary of State Marco Rubio says he expected an Iranian response by Friday. Iranian officials said they would reply in their own time. The ceasefire has been tested in recent days. The U.S. says Iran has attacked its naval fleet in the Strait of Hormuz. Iran says an oil tanker off its coast was targeted by U.S. forces. We'll be live in the Iranian capital, Tehran, but first to Mike Hanna, who has more from Washington, D.C.
7: Well, we don't know what's in that 14-point memorandum of understanding, which was sent to reportedly via the mediators to the Iranians. We are told and do understand from some administration officials that, yes, the question of nuclear armament is part of those 14 points. There is suggested to be a moratorium on the enrichment of Iranian uranium, for example. There's also discussions about the Strait of Hormuz, the U.S. lifts its blockade, and Iran opens free passage to all ships through the strait without tolls. Now, those are reports about what is in the proposal. We do not have confirmation that those facts are in fact in it, but it would be very surprising if President Trump authorized any proposal that did not specify some form of nuclear reduction or nuclear disarmament. He has said repeatedly that one of his red lines is that Iran pledge it will not become a nuclear power now or ever. He's asking for a total commitment from Iran not to develop its nuclear weaponry.
3: All right, well, let's cross now to Al-Migdad Al-Rahedi, who's standing by for us live out of Tehran. Al-Migdad, as we just mentioned, the U.S. is still waiting to hear back on its proposal. Are there any indications that Tehran may respond anytime soon?
8: Well, that could happen at any time. That was expected on Thursday and didn't happen, and then expected yesterday night and didn't happen. And also after the United States Secretary of State Mark Rubio gave an ultimatum or deadline for Iranian to respond, this doesn't be expected or accepted from the Iranian. We do have a response from Ismail Baqai, the foreign ministry spokesperson, said, "We do our own work and we do not concern ourselves with deadlines or ultimatums." And also, he has been asked over the past 2 days with the local media, media here in Iran, and he speak clearly that we are right now reviewing that response. We are right now make our talks, engaging with the officials here. He said clearly that Iran's response to the Americans is under review and will be given at the appropriate time. Appropriate time, definitely it's upon the Iranian officials' will, and after finalizing what they call it, a craft, or what they call it, review, to finalize that review from the United States officials. What we do have that Ismail Baqai confirming that they are right now reviewing the response from the United States officials, right now are working on that response. And also he emphasized the idea of the focus on the ending the war, the focus on that 14-point plan conveyed to the United States over the past days. He said that we are right now concerning about how to end this war, how to mediate between that gaps between the United States and Iranian. But at the same time, he didn't mention any exact time for delivering that message. The indication is clear that right now the response is reviewing under the stakeholders here in the capital, whether it's IRGC, whether it's a top diplomat, whether the parliament members, and also from the negotiating team, and at the same time, at the end, is by supreme leader. So that could happen at any time, but as Ismail Baqai said, at appropriate time for Iranians.
3: All right, that's Al-Migdad Al-Rahed live for us from Tehran. Thanks so much, Al-Migdad. And with the uncertainty in the Middle East, global food prices have surged to their highest levels in more than 3 years. A United Nations report says food prices rose 1.6% in April. A shortage of fertilizer and higher diesel costs are increasing pressure on farmers worldwide. Vegetable oil prices jumped nearly 6% to their highest level since July 2022. Meat prices also rose 1.2% last month, partly due to limited livestock supplies in countries including Brazil. Overall, global food prices are now 2.5% higher than they were a year ago. Rising fertilizer costs have impacted many African countries as they prepare for planting season. Julian May is the director of the Center of Excellence in Food Security at the University of the Western Cape. He explains the impact for the continent.
9: Well, certainly a good deal of this can be put at the issue of the closure of the straits, because this is affecting energy prices, which is a major way of transmitting to food prices in Africa, as well as the cost of fertilizers, which will also cascade into affecting production levels in Africa. The longer the conflict lasts, there's the risk of disrupting planting seasons. So many African countries are experiencing one of their rainy seasons at the moment, and we'd be preparing to start planting crops which are dependent upon fertilizer. So strong effect. The continent is heavily reliant upon the use of trucks to be able to move food from one part to the other, rather than since there aren't well-developed train systems. So that would be one of it. The continent is also very heavily dependent upon oil for a whole range of production issues, including irrigation, as well as the production of mechanization, as well as refrigeration. So it's going to be those highly urbanized areas, as well as those parts of the African food system which are dependent upon staples such as maize. Wheat is less of an issue, but maize certainly will be an issue. But we have to also recognize that Africa is a highly diverse continent, and some areas are still using foods such as plantain or teff as staples, which are not necessarily going to be as affected by the closure.
3: The Indian government is now looking to buy fuel and fertilizer from other markets outside the Middle East. Avinash Kishore is from the International Food Policy Research Institute and discusses this in greater detail.
10: Indian government is not letting prices rise, fertilizer and fuel prices rise. The taxpayer is absorbing it. So the increased cost is not being passed to the farmers. As for urea, there is enough for the planting season. If the crisis continues, there would be problems. There may be some problems, some deficiency, about 3 million tons out of 18 million tons that India needs later in the season. Government is trying to buy LNG and other inputs on the spot market and has had some success in that. The bigger problem in India and the neighboring countries is the confluence of this crisis and predicted El Nino. That may make things worse in India and Asia, South Asia widely. That's the bigger worry here. Fuel prices are already rising. Fertilizer prices are increasing, not in India, but in neighboring countries. And this will affect the whole economy, not just food prices, et cetera, across the region. Some scarcity is also being felt in Bangladesh and Sri Lanka and other countries. So it's a problem which will become worse if the crisis doesn't resolve soon. It will also affect fiscal deficits. The currencies in this region are getting weaker. So anything we import, including foods like edible oil and pulses, their prices, their cost will go up. That will be a problem.
3: Rice farmers in Bangladesh are desperately trying to save their harvest after heavy rains and flash floods. Thousands of hectares of paddies have been submerged, raising concerns about food supply and prices. Tanvir Chowdhury reports from Mulvi Bazar in Bangladesh.
11: In the low-lying wetlands of northeast Bangladesh, this should be harvest season. Instead, vast rice fields have turned into lakes, and for farmers, the losses don't end there. Some grains have already started sprouting, making them nearly worthless at market.
12: My extended family and I lost most of our rice crops due to heavy rain and the release of upstream water into the wetland areas. It would help if the government could divert some of the water and provide proper drying facilities for the rice that farmers managed to salvage.
11: Even the rice they managed to cut is rotting under cloudy skies. With no storage or drying facilities and constant rain, farmers risk a total loss.
13: I took a loan and even had to rent an irrigation pump, which has become more expensive because of rising fuel costs. Now, with most of my crops damaged by heavy rain, I don't know how I will repay the loan.
11: Bangladesh is the world's third largest rice producer. Even partial crop losses could drive up food prices in the local market.
14: Here in the wetland region of Mulvi Bazar, Bangladesh, farmers are racing against time to salvage what remains of their rice crops. But with more rain forecast, many fear the worst may lie ahead.
11: The government has pledged 3 months of support and is preparing a list of affected farmers.
15: Due to heavy pre-monsoon rain, large parts of Mulvi Bazar district and several other wetland areas in the Silhet division were inundated by rising water just as the rice crop was nearing harvest. As a result, farmers were unable to salvage most of their crops.
11: Despite earlier signs of bountiful rice harvest, sudden pre-monsoon rains, fueled by powerful weather systems over a warming Bay of Bengal, have cast uncertainty over the final yield. Tanvi Chaudhary, Maulavi Bazar, Northeast Bangladesh.
3: Russia has held its annual Victory Day parade in Moscow under the cover of a ceasefire with Ukraine announced by U.S. President Donald Trump. The event celebrates the Soviet Union's victory over Nazi Germany and pays tribute to the tens of millions killed in the Second World War. But the celebrations this year have been the most scaled back in years after a series of Ukrainian attacks deep inside Russian territory. The Victory Day parade, that once used to show off Russia's military might, had no tanks or other military equipment rolling out on Red Square. President Vladimir Putin made a rare public appearance for the event and laid flowers at the tomb of the unknown soldier.
16: The great feat of the generation of victors inspires the soldiers carrying out the goals of the special military operation today. They are confronting an aggressive force armed and supported by the entire NATO bloc. And despite this, our heroes move forward.
3: Yulia Shapovalova is in Moscow and says the scaled-down version of the parade was unprecedented.
6: The parade lasted 45 minutes. Well, normally it lasts an hour, but still, you know, despite, all the threats from Ukraine and, fears here in Moscow, it couldn't be cancelled. So President Vladimir Putin made a speech commemorating the 81st anniversary of victory over Nazi Germany and the legacy of veterans and soldiers and the Soviet people. And he again compared the war in Ukraine with World War II, stating that Russia defends itself and Russian fighters oppose an aggressive force supported by the entire NATO bloc. And despite all that, they are moving forward. They're winning, according to the Russian president. So for the first time in almost 20 years, there was no military hardware at the parade. Instead, they showed a video with all the military equipment and weapons currently used on Ukrainian fronts. And many here actually say that tanks are needed at the front, not at the parade. According to the Kremlin, the parade was shortened due to the Ukrainian drone threat. The Russian Ministry of Defense threatened Ukraine in return with a massive retaliatory strike on the center of Kiev in the event of attacks on Moscow. But after President Trump's interference and after the announcement of truce, President Volodymyr Zelensky issued an ironic decree permitting Russia to hold a parade at Red Square today. So even though it was kind of considered a joke here, there were several foreign guests next to Vladimir Putin today. Despite the ceasefire, the Russian authorities still report that a number of regions have been attacked by Ukrainian drones in the past hours. There were many attempts to attack Moscow, not just Moscow and not just cities and towns along the border, but also cities far away from the border with Ukraine, like Rostov-on-Don in the south, the city of Perm in the Urals, also the Chechen Republic. And basically, Ukraine tries to target oil refineries.
3: Britain's political map is rapidly changing after local elections dealt a major blow to Prime Minister Keir Starmer and Labour. With losses across England, Wales and Scotland and growing unrest within his own party, Starmer now faces mounting pressure over his leadership and the future of British politics. Jonah Hall reports from London.
17: A lovely sunny day in London, and there's little evidence of the electoral earthquake that struck 2 days ago, sweeping away what remained of the traditional Labour-Conservative duopoly of power this city, this country, now a deeply fragmented, bitterly contested multi-party democracy, and a catastrophic result in particular for the governing Labour Party, for the Prime Minister Keir Starmer, some say governing in name only, having lost dozens of local councils, having suffered a historic defeat at devolved government level in Wales, losing big support in Scotland as well, and Starmer himself losing the support of a number of his own MPs, more and more of whom are now willing to speak out against him. Here's a flavour of why.
18: Well, I think they're completely out of touch. I don't think they have any sense, really, of what's happening on the ground. I mean, it's a very different ground in Hackney compared to, say, the north, but there's no sense, really, of a connection, you know, with populations in various forms of need at this point in time.
19: I think that they're disillusioned with Starmer, and I think that Reformer...
20: It wasn't...
19: put quite strong at the moment, and they're being pushed forward because of the economic crisis and migration and all of that sort of thing.
21: I honestly don't know what they can do to recover. I think the awful Farage has divided the country so much, and with his lies and everything, I think he's on a roll, and I think we're coming for a disaster.
17: This is the Labour stronghold of Hackney in East London. Or at least it used to be. The local council had the mayor's seat won instead by the Greens. It used to be that Labour commanded strong support across London, but that's changed too. Squeezed now, as in the national picture, between the right and the left, its principal challengers, the Reform Party and the Greens. So as Labour tries to work out what went so badly wrong, many fingers point at Prime Minister Keir Starmer, widely seen as politically unsavvy, lacking in vision, unable to carry the country with him. There's real pressure on him to resign or set out a timetable for his departure, something Starmer says he won't do. Instead, he says he'll set out a new agenda for change in a big speech in the week to come. But few believe that'll calm the bulging ranks of his critics. Jonah Hull, Al Jazeera, London.
2: A ship that had been struck with an outbreak of hantavirus is preparing to offload 140 passengers on Sunday in Spain's Canary Islands. The MV Hondius departed Argentina on April 1st before several passengers fell ill with the rare respiratory disease. Three have died and five others have shown symptoms, but the cruise operator says all the remaining people on board are symptom-free. They'll be kept to a cordoned-off area when they arrive in Tenerife before heading home to their respective countries. The World Health Organization says the risk to the general public is low. Spain's health minister, Monica Garcia, outlined the process for getting the passengers off of the ship.
22: As you are well aware, the ship is entering the final stage of its journey to the Canary Islands. At present, it is expected to arrive at the port of Granadilla in the early hours of today and tomorrow, at approximately between 4 a.m. and 6 a.m. Canary Island time. The planned operation involves the vessel remaining at anchor within the harbor basin, assisted by a tugboat. It is expected that Spanish nationals will be the first to disembark. All passengers will disembark wearing a face mask as an additional precautionary measure. These masks will also be worn by staff involved in operational contact during transfers, including bus transfers and logistics personnel.
2: Morocco is mourning the passing of the singer and composer Abdelwahab Doukkali, who has died at the age of 85 in Casablanca after a period of illness. Tributes have poured in for the iconic musician who dominated the Moroccan and Arab music scene for over six decades. Born in Fez in 1941, Doukkali was a pioneer of modern Moroccan music who contributed to the development of Arabic songs, both in terms of melody and lyrics. He began his artistic career in 1957 and received numerous awards, including the grand prize at the Cairo Festival in 1997. He was also honored by the Vatican on two occasions. That's it from me, Mohammed Jamjoum. My colleague Anna Burns-Francis will be back in about 30 minutes with more news after Upfront.
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24: 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In the grocery aisle with housing prices.
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1: Who betrayed the table? 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
5: As Donald Trump continues his war of words with the Pope, what comes next for relations between Washington and the Vatican? That conversation's coming up. But first, Israel's war on Lebanon has left thousands dead, more than a million displaced, and put the country's territorial integrity at risk. So what are Israel's objectives, and how far is Benjamin Netanyahu willing to go? This week on Upfront, I'll ask those questions to former Israeli Prime Minister Ehud Olmert. Ehud Olmert, welcome to Upfront.
7: Hi.
5: Let's just start here. Since March the 2nd, Israeli airstrikes have killed about 2,700 people in Lebanon, displaced over a million. And in fact, Israel has struck Beirut for the first time since the ceasefire has been in place. How do you assess Israel's military campaign in Lebanon?
7: Well, the order of events was somewhat different. There was a ceasefire between Israel and Lebanon, which was violated by the Hezbollah when the war between America and Israel against Iran started. Hezbollah started again to shoot rockets and missiles against Israel. And as a result, Israel had to respond. And that has caused a, I'm not certain about the numbers of casualties that you have indicated, but the exchange of shooting was an outright result of the violation of the ceasefire agreement by Hezbollah against Israel.
5: You say that it's Hezbollah that violated the ceasefire, but we know that the United Nations peacekeeping force in Lebanon has documented that it was Israel that first violated the ceasefire about 10,000 times, with strikes continuing daily, 139 civilian deaths in Lebanon up until March this year. Israel has been accused of violating the ceasefire first. So how can you say that Hezbollah is the instigator?
7: I am sorry, but with all due respect to the report of the UNIFIL forces, we agreed to a ceasefire that was requested by President Trump. And we kept this ceasefire, and we keep this fire until now, but on a daily basis, there are attacks by military drones against Israelis inside the state of Israel by Hezbollah. And the perpetration of these attacks against us forces us to retaliate and to respond in order to stop it. And that's what we are doing.
5: Yet previously you've described Israel's invasion as, I quote, arrogant, brutal, and unnecessary. And the United Nations has documented direct attacks on civilians, on medical personnel, relief organizations, residential buildings being targeted by Israel. Has your assessment then changed?
7: No. I'm not in favor of a ground Israeli operation in south of Lebanon, and I said it and I keep saying it until now. I'm not in favor of this. I'm in favor of conducting negotiations between Israel and the government of Lebanon, which I hope has started and is taking place, not intensely enough. It should be more intense, and I hope that there is a chance to reach an understanding between Israel and Lebanon that will lead, hopefully, to peace. But the purpose of the government of Lebanon, just as the Israeli purpose, is to disarm Hezbollah. Hezbollah is a terrorist organization which is not accepted by the Lebanese government, which is violating the basic rules of government inside Lebanon, and which is the enemy of every chance to reach this accommodation between Israel and Lebanon. So we have a joint interest here to stop Hezbollah and disarm Hezbollah.
5: But sir, how does targeting residential buildings, journalists, medical personnel, schools, these are systems that are necessary for human survival. It doesn't sound like Israel is signaling that it wants to work with the Lebanese government by targeting infrastructure that is crucial for Lebanese progress.
7: You keep trying to force me to defend the Israeli government, which I'm not inclined to do. I'm not a supporter of the Israeli government, and there are many things which the government is doing that I entirely disagree with, and I keep saying it everywhere I can, including in your different programs, time and again. However, while I disagree with the Israeli government, and as I said, I am against unnecessary Israeli ground operation in the south of Lebanon, I'm very much in favor of disarming Hezbollah, which is a terrorist organization and which is doing everything in order to upset the balance in the north part of the country, which has started the violent operations against Israel on the 8th of October 2023, unsolicited completely, and that has kept doing it for a long period of time and is doing it now with the attacks of military drones, which are killing Israeli soldiers and Israeli civilians in the north part of the state of Israel. However, I'm not in any position, I'm not familiar with every fact, and I don't know exactly what is the result of some of the Israeli attacks in Lebanon, and if there is an attack in which unnecessary people or uninvolved people were killed, this is regrettable, and certainly something that I don't support. But I'm very much in favor of doing everything we can in order to weaken and break military power of Hezbollah, which is the interest of Israel and the interest of Lebanon.
5: Okay, so you've made that clear. You maintain that Hezbollah must be dealt with, that it must be disarmed. At the same time, sir, senior members of the Israeli government are openly talking about annexing southern Lebanon. Now, for many in the south, Hezbollah is what stands between them and the Israeli government's ambitious territorial expansions and ambitions. Is asking or demanding that Hezbollah disarm now a realistic proposition in light of these utterances by Israeli officials?
7: Hezbollah military operations, violent operations against Israel, started, as I said, on the 8th of October, in violation of 2023, in violation of a ceasefire and the 1701 UN resolution, which forced the two sides for a ceasefire for a long time. And I'm against the voices that are expressed by some factions in the Israeli government about annexing any parts of the south of Lebanon. This is totally unacceptable, and it will not happen. And that cannot be in any way a justification for the military operations of Hezbollah in the south of Lebanon. The Hezbollah is the enemy of most of the people living in the south of Lebanon. They are the cause for the terrible difficulties which the people in the south of Lebanon are undergoing as a result of the need of Israel to defend itself against the Hezbollah, which has been stationed in the south of Lebanon and perpetrating military actions against Israel from the south of Lebanon. In the minute the Hezbollah will not be in the south of Lebanon, there will be no problem for the people living there.
5: I just want to go back to what you said, that it is regrettable that there are civilian deaths, that residential buildings have been targeted. You were prime minister during the 2006 Lebanon War, and even then, Human Rights Watch found that during this war, Israel's indiscriminate strikes killed about 900 civilians, 300 of whom were women or children. The report said that the pattern, quote, cannot be explained or dismissed as mere accidents. That was your war, yet you are saying that you don't support the targeting of civilians and that Lebanese civilians would be happy with Hezbollah not there. What do you say about this particular moment being a continuation of a pattern that started, even including under your watch?
7: At the time that I was prime minister, we were forced to fight against Hezbollah for the same reasons that we were forced to fight against Hezbollah on the 8th of October, and the same reason that we were forced to renew the actions, the military attacks against Hezbollah in the beginning in March of this year, again after a violation of the ceasefire agreement. At the time that I was prime minister, there was no targeting, not at all targeting, of any civilians, not in the south of Lebanon and not in any other part of Lebanon. However, and I say it with a complete knowledge of the events then, that there were many, many launches of rockets in the south of Lebanon, which were placed inside homes in the south of Lebanon, where from they were shooting in order to kill Israeli citizens in the north part of the state of Israel. And we had to destroy these launchers, which were placed inside residential buildings in the south of Lebanon, spread all over, east to west, in many different houses and villages. And that has forced Israel to destroy them. And maybe in the course of these self-defense actions by Israel then, there were people that were killed, but they were fully responsible for this inevitable outcome, allowing the Hezbollah to use their homes in order to shoot rockets against Israeli civilians in the north part of our country. And no report of any organization can distort these basic facts.
5: But there is a legal duty, isn't it, sir? There's a legal duty, and there is international law that governs how wars are fought. And Human Rights Watch is saying Israel wrongfully acted as if all civilians had heeded its warnings to evacuate southern Lebanons when they knew they had not. So what I'm getting at is disregarding the legal duty to protect civilians. It seems that it's not a priority to protect civilians and that Israel goes for its targets, including civilians.
7: Again, in the course of the Second Lebanese War in 2006, I don't know about human rights organizations. I know that no UN organization, no UN decision blamed Israel for anything. On the contrary, and no Arab country protested against the inevitable Israeli response to the military actions, the violation of agreements which were perpetrated by Hezbollah. As of the present time, as I say it again,
5: the UN Israel said that the use of cluster bombs was immoral. The UN said that at the time.
7: Excuse me. I'm in the middle of my response, so please let me finish. As I said, we are not targeting any civilians. We are reaching out for killers, murderers, terrorists, which are destroying Lebanon for tens of years and which must be disarmed. And this is the interest of the Lebanese government and this is the interest of the State of Israel. And I hope that we'll be able to cooperate and to negotiate an agreement, political agreement between Israel and Lebanon that will allow both to act jointly in order to disarm this organization and save Lebanon from the troubles and the difficulties and the pains which Lebanon is undergoing as a result of the fact that there is a terrorist organization in charge inside Lebanon against the interests of the people there.
5: Well, we have limited time, but there were 900 civilians that were killed at that time. I want to turn to the U.S.-Israeli war on Iran. When you heard that Mr. Trump was going to war with Iran, you thought, again, a quote, that it was great, and in your words, you were very happy. But after reflecting, You did express concern about the lack of political strategy and how this war is unfolding. In the first few hours of this war on Iran, the US airstrike killed about 155 civilians, mostly school children. You are a former head of government. You know what war costs. So my question is, did the human suffering factor into how you felt about this war on Iran?
7: As I said, I think on the first day of the war, on the 28th of February, and since then, I was very happy with the first American-Israeli attack that caused the elimination of a large number of Iranian leaders who were responsible for the brutal killing of thousands of Iranian citizens in the streets of Tehran and other cities. Those leaders did not deserve any mercy. They deserved the punishment that they got. However, I then already voiced a concern whether there was any thought about the next step, what is the political purpose and how this war can be concluded in a way that will serve the basic needs, the political needs of both America and the State of Israel, basically to prevent Iran from continuing any military nuclear program. And this is still the main concern that we have. We definitely are not interested in continuing indefinitely the fight in Iran, and I hope that there will be a political solution. I personally prefer that there will be an agreement similar to the one that was already between America and Iran about the nuclear, the one that was signed by Obama. It's true that President Trump withdrew from that agreement, and as a result, the Iranians started to enrich uranium rapidly, which was, of course, undesired and totally unaccepted to America and to us. I hope that now there will be an agreement that will take care of this issue. The sooner, the better.
5: Ehud Olmert, thank you for joining us on Upfront.
7: Thank you very much.
5: This week, Pope Leo XIV, the first American pope, marked 1 year since he was chosen to lead the 1.4 billion member Catholic Church. The first anniversary of his election comes at a time of tension between the Vatican and the Trump administration. The pontiff has been a vocal critic of the war in Iran, which has provoked the ire of the U.S. president, who earlier this week said the pope is endangering Catholics. So what does this mean for relations between the Vatican and Washington? Well, joining us to discuss this is the director of the Initiative on Catholic Social Thought and Public Life at Georgetown University, Kim Daniels. Thank you so much for joining us on Upfront. Welcome, Kim.
8: Thank you. Good to be here.
5: Thank you. So Pope Leo has been quite direct and robust in his criticism of the Trump administration, especially on immigration policy and the war on Iran. Now, U.S. Secretary of State Marco Rubio has just visited the Pope at the Vatican in what many believed is a visit to smooth things over. So what do you think? Has it worked?
8: I think the visit signals that the United States recognizes that relationships matter, and this relationship in particular matters. The Pope is a very popular figure. He is the leader of 1.4 billion Catholics. He's the leader of 70 million Catholics in the United States, and it matters, this relationship, especially because the Pope has been speaking out with moral authority, speaking up for peace. I think that it was important for Secretary of State Rubio to go to the Vatican, and I think it is remains to be seen what we take from this visit.
5: But Trump is not known to back off, right? You don't know whether you will wake up to a post on social media that reverses the work of some of his officials. At the same time, Pope Leo has said that he has no fear of the Trump administration and will continue to speak up. I mean, I don't remember ever seeing this kind of direct confrontation between the Pope and a head of state. Your thoughts?
8: It really is unprecedented. This kind of exchange, this kind of attack on Pope Leo by the president of the United States was an unprecedented event in so many ways. And I think you're right to say that it's unclear whether this effort at diplomatic relations building will hold, right? It's a lack of discipline on the president's part that we've seen again and again. This another attack on Pope Leo just came yesterday from the president. I think consistently Pope Leo himself has been steady, calm, and courageous in speaking up for peace, which is the first word he spoke from the balcony when he was elected a year ago.
5: I'm just wondering, though, is it significant that the Pope is American? And I know to billions of Catholics, to millions of Catholics, it doesn't matter what the Pope's nationality is. But is it significant that this Pope is American when it comes to the latitude and the freedom he allows himself to speak out against Trump, and also how Trump perceives him? Does it matter?
8: Well, I think, first of all, I would say

0: a difference. And so I think that does have an effect on the relationship, and it does have an effect on how political leaders engage with him.
1: I want to talk a little bit about where Pope Leo stands on war, particularly the war on Iran. He's the first Augustinian pope, I believe, and St. Augustine was one of the key figures that pushed the philosophy of a just war, that you can morally justify war under certain circumstances like defense, protecting the weak, and so on. How does that background, the Augustinian background, shape his approach and commentary on this war on Iran?
0: I think that being an Augustinian shapes everything that Pope Leo does. It really is how he was formed, meaning he was formed in a community that is all about relationship, that is all about working together through dialogue. And it's important to see that here, what we see in Pope Leo's remarks. He obviously is very steeped in the just war tradition, but I think it's important to note that the just war tradition is all about preserving peace. It's all about it's about avoiding war, not sort of baptizing war. And so in that sense, we've seen Pope Leo really speak up for peace again from the first moment on the balcony a year ago when he walked out to the world for the first time as Pope Leo, to his comments repeatedly and consistently and calmly over the past several months during this conflict in Iran.
1: It wouldn't be the first time, though, that he's in the eye of the storm or in an environment that is politically sensitive or turbulent. You made reference to his time in Peru and the politics there, also quite turbulent in different ways. What can you tell us about that, how that frames him as a pope?
0: Well, Leo has this experience of being someone who has lived among the poor, who has served the poor. And to my mind, that means that he has this lived experience of having the gospel not just be words that we hear, but something that we live out day in and day out. He's been in a place where political conflict is high, and he's had to be a leader in those situations. He also, as the leader of Catholics, really knows that his job, his calling, is to speak up for the truths of our faith, which center on peace and on being a bridge among peoples.
1: Pope Francis, the late pope, was also known to be quite outspoken on global affairs and Gaza in particular. Now, looking at Pope Leo and his predecessor, have they been more openly involved in global affairs than previous popes? And what does that mean for the future of the church?
0: Well, again, I think that popes have always been involved in global affairs, and we can look back in our current moment to think about St. John Paul II, Pope John Paul II, who, of course, was such a leader in the fight against communism and in events in his own country of Poland, but really worldwide, a global leader who traveled all over the world and affected all sorts of global political situations. We've seen that with successive popes as well. And of course, you spoke about Pope Francis, who I think signature move on the global stage was really to travel to places that were too often forgotten, too often weren't part of that global conversation, to make sure that people who were vulnerable, people who lived on the margins, were brought to the attention of the world. And I think we've seen Pope Leo follow in that already, right? He has traveled to Africa, he's traveled to Lebanon and Turkey, really to draw attention to suffering people and to ways in which the church's message of peace and mercy and truth can bring a sense of hope to the world. He's following in the footsteps of past popes, and at the same time, he's bringing his own style and his own way of being to these conversations.
1: Kim Daniels, a pleasure chatting to you. Thanks indeed.
0: Thank you.
1: That's our show, folks. Upfront, we'll be back next week. Goodbye.

0: standoff between Iran and the U.S. over the Strait of Hormuz is complicating efforts to extend the ceasefire.
1: They quickly turned right back around after the reports of two Indian vessels being forced by fire to return.
2: All the preparations are underway, suggesting that the second round of talks will indeed take place in Islamabad.
3: Israel's made it clear that it wants to continue occupying this, what it calls a buffer zone.
4: The Israeli military announcing on Sunday morning that two soldiers had died since the ceasefire was announced. Another 13 had been wounded.
5: Stay with Al Jazeera for the latest developments.
6: Come in, sit down. This is a masterclass in how to be a colonizer.

0: either.
1: Portugal did not have a large manpower. It wasn't like most empires.
2: They developed a creative system that played to their strengths.
3: Take a look inside the colonial playbook.
1: Empire works best when you can gain commercial benefit without having to put troops on the ground.
3: Al Jazeera Untangles, Episode 4, Portugal, Ports and Profits.
4: What has this discussion looked like in right-wing media circles in Israel?
5: A critical look at the global news media on Al Jazeera.

0: Hello, I'm Anna Burns-Francis. This is the NewsHour live from Doha, coming up in the next 60 minutes. Israeli strikes on southern Lebanon kill at least 17 people. Among the places hit, a building housing the displaced. Calm in the Strait of Hormuz while Iran weighs up its response to the latest US proposal to end the war. Spain's Canary Islands prepare for the arrival of a cruise ship hit by the respiratory hantavirus outbreak. And not pretty and not wanted. The mission to rid Jakarta's polluted rivers of the suckermouth catfish. Israel has carried out a wave of attacks on southern Lebanon, killing at least 18 people. It comes just a day after 10 others were killed in Israeli strikes, despite a US-brokered ceasefire agreed last month. Israeli jets targeted more than 10 towns on Saturday. Hezbollah responded by firing a drone into northern Israel. Earlier, the Israeli military issued forced displacement orders for several areas in the districts of Tyre and Sidon. The latest escalations raising the stakes ahead of a third round of talks between Israel and Lebanon in Washington next week. Let's go now to Obeida Hito, who joins us live from Tyre in southern Lebanon. Obeida, a series of strikes over the past couple of days have escalated this conflict. What is the latest?
1: Yeah, we continue to get reports of strikes throughout the southern part of Lebanon. The morning started very violently into the early afternoon. Some of these strikes that you mentioned in Sexakia, for example, where a building housing three displaced families was struck. The toll of the casualties in that particular attack continues to go up as the search efforts are ongoing amongst the rubble that was left behind by those strikes. There were several other attacks on people in vehicles today. We've seen a significant uptick of drone use by the Israelis to target moving vehicles. One motorcycle in Nabatea killed two people, a father and his daughter, as well as two vehicles on a main road connecting Beirut to southern Lebanon in the Saadiyat area. There were two different strikes there, at least three people killed in those strikes, and many more strikes coming in. Reports of a recent strike in Meifadoun, as well as more attacks in Nabatea. Hezbollah, on its part, has also claimed to have launched several different attacks on Israeli troops, both inside Lebanese territory as well as across the border, across the blue line into Israeli territory. But there's no sign of a ceasefire here. And you mentioned that this is an escalation that we've seen over the last several days. These last 2 days, including today and yesterday, have been particularly deadly and violent here in southern Lebanon.
0: Yeah, you mentioned there the ceasefire. There are talks scheduled between Israel and Lebanon in a few days. What is Lebanon's government hoping to achieve at this point?
1: Well, the government has been clear. Both the president, Joseph Aoun, and the prime minister, Nawaf Salam, have spoken to many diplomats, regional and international figures, as well as to the media, making it clear that Lebanon wants this violence to end before they can go to the negotiating table in good faith. But regardless of if an extension to the ongoing ceasefire is put in place before those talks start next week, Thursday and Friday, Nawaf Salam, the prime minister, said that the delegation would be going to Washington, D.C., and that there would be some clear demands. One is a full withdrawal plan on a clear timetable for Israeli troops to leave Lebanese territory, the return of prisoners that are being detained by Israel, some of them from the previous war, the previous 66-day war, and then also some support to reconstruct these places that have been destroyed. Israel has been carrying out systematic demolitions of homes and critical infrastructure in at least 55 towns and villages that they currently occupy in a 10-kilometer deep strip, which they're calling the Yellow Zone in southern Lebanon. But all of this is contingent on this ongoing escalation to de-escalate, essentially. But until now, there's no sign of that. But people here are anxious to see what the Lebanese government can deliver when they meet with their counterparts in Washington, D.C. next week.
0: Obeida Hito joining us live from Tyre in southern Lebanon. Thank you. The European Union is sounding the alarm about the humanitarian situation in Lebanon. On a visit to Beirut, the bloc's crisis management chief said more than half the population now relies on aid. The EU has allocated more than $110 million in emergency funding to Lebanon since early March. That's when large-scale hostilities resumed between Israel and Hezbollah.
2: Even north of the Litani River, where some of these constraints have eased, it is still not enough. We need humanitarian access. In full respect of international humanitarian law, aid cannot save lives if it cannot reach people. Hospitals and ambulances targeted and journalists attacked for simply doing their job. There is no justification for this. International humanitarian law must be respected.
0: And the Lebanese Prime Minister, Nawaf Salam, is in Damascus at the moment, where he's held talks with Syrian President Ahmed al-Shara. Al Jazeera's Heidi Pitt has this report from Deraa in southern Syria.
3: It's been a bit over a year since Nawaf Salam last met with Ahmed al-Shara, and a lot has changed since then. So this visit is about re-establishing relations and discussing cooperation on a few key issues, particularly in the context of the wider regional war, Israel's campaign in Lebanon and its continued occupation and operations in southern Syria. So on the table, number one, border and security issues. There has long been a problem with the smuggling of drugs and arms between Lebanon and Syria, notably, of course, because Syria used to be part of the land route between Iran and its ally Hezbollah. Now, that decreased massively after the fall of the Assad regime, but in the last couple of months, the Syrian authorities have announced a number of operations and arrests, the dismantling of tunnels, which they said were used for attempted smuggling of weapons over into Lebanon. Now, significantly, in the last week, they've also announced the arrest of several members of what they described as Hezbollah cells attempting attacks on the Syrian government. And last month, there were also arrests of Hezbollah cells that were said to be attempting to fire rockets into northern Israel. Governments of Syria and Lebanon find themselves aligned at this moment on trying to rein in Hezbollah. Also on the table is cooperation on the issues of trade, the economy, the return of Syrian prisoners, more than 2,000 of whom remain detained inside Lebanon, many of them accused of terrorism offences, and of course the issue of Syrian refugees in Lebanon. Despite a spike in returns due to the war there, there are still more than 1 million Syrians displaced in Lebanon. Heidi Pett, Al Jazeera, Deraa, southern Syria.
0: Now to the war on Iran, where a ceasefire with the US appears to be holding, despite sporadic skirmishes in the Strait of Hormuz. The standoff continues, though, to cause economic pain around the world. Food prices have shot up to their highest levels in more than 3 years. Farmers are dealing with fertiliser shortages and higher diesel costs. Meanwhile, environmentalists are sounding the alarm about satellite imagery showing an oil slick spreading off the coast of Iran's Hagh Island, the country's main petroleum export hub. It's unclear what has caused the spill. On the diplomatic front, Washington says it's optimistic it will get a response from Tehran to its latest proposal to end the war and resume talks. Our correspondent Al-Migdad Al-Ruhaid's in the Iranian capital with more details.
4: What we do have that Ismail Baqai confirming that they are right now reviewing the response from the United States officials. Right now are working on that response, and also he emphasized the idea of the focus on the ending the war, the focus on that 14-point plan conveyed to the United States over the past days. He said that we are right now concerning about how to end this war, how to mediate between that gaps between the United States and Iranian, but at the same time he didn't mention any exact time for delivering that message. The indication is clear that right now the response is reviewing under definitely under the stakeholders here in the capital, whether it's IRGC, whether it's a top diplomat, whether the parliament members, and also from the negotiating team, and at the same time, at the end, is by supreme leader. So that could happen at any time, but as Ismail Baqai said, at appropriate time for Iranians.
0: All right, let's bring in our guest joining me here in Doha, Dania Thaffa. She's an executive director at the Gulf International Forum, and General Mark Kimmett, a former US Assistant Secretary of State for Political and Military Affairs. Thank you both for joining me. General, I'll start with you. Has the US jumped ahead there, maybe counting its chickens a little too soon, to give a deadline or indicate publicly a deadline for when it thought Iran would respond to the latest proposal?
5: No, I think that's just very typical in diplomatic language. The fact that they have not met the deadline, I don't think we can take much out of that. But you normally say, okay, let's get something back in 48 hours, and you get it when you get it.
0: Dania, do you agree? You can't see much into the fact they haven't responded yet?
6: Well, I think Iran is not very happy with the incidents that happened in the Strait of Hormuz the last few days. And it wants to have a sense of agency here. And so, therefore, it's a low-cost way to kind of try to humiliate President Trump. They're just going forward with that.
0: Can I ask you, you mentioned the tit-for-tat strikes that we are seeing in the Strait. Mm-hmm. For the US to say that that action there that we're seeing is not breaching the threshold of breaking the ceasefire would give some people a sense that that is playing down concerns that others may have. What will that be worrying to Gulf countries to look at that and say, well, if that is not considered a problem, certainly insurance companies and shipping lines will not be willing to pass through at this stage?
6: Well, if you remember what happened before that was that the UAE was attacked by Iran, although Iran has been trying to deny it. And I think the Gulf states were actually very concerned that there's no sense of deterrence. And they probably pressed the U.S. to hit Iran. But, of course, they didn't want it to be a threshold that breaks the ceasefire because that will be costly to all of the Gulf states. So, in some ways, it's concerning because they don't want escalation. But in other ways, they want to have a sense of deterrence, especially from the UAE perspective.
0: The problem is, General, that deterrence at the moment is having to come from the US, and we have already seen the plan to escort ships through the Strait, Operation Freedom, reportedly scrapped because of concerns from countries like Saudi Arabia and others. Is there a sense the US is running out of goodwill with its Gulf allies?
5: I don't think so. Again, going back to this issue of the ceasefire violations, you and I have said this before, I haven't seen a ceasefire in the history of warfare that hasn't had violations. The encouraging thing, as Dania said, it's very calibrated. It's tit for tat. They aren't going outside the bounds where you could say either there's massive escalation or there's been a collapse of the ceasefire. It started out, as Dania said, when UAE was attacked. United States responded by attacking the Iranian tanker. We then had ships exercising their international authority to go through the strait. They were attacked by the Iranians. We responded, the Americans responded, by attacking the sites of those speedboats. You see, it's very calibrated, it's very thought through, it's tit for tat, it's to be expected.
0: In the meantime, Dania, global food prices are rising. Gulf economies have nearly completely stagnated while they wait to see what happens here. And there is, of course, the issue of stability and security, where it is right now, let alone where we can forecast it. What power do Iran's neighbours have to influence either the US or Iran in this situation at this point?
6: Well, if they could ideally influence either party, I think they would not be in the situation that they are in. The Gulf states did try to lobby Washington against this war. And I think that they're probably still trying to lobby both parties. You just saw the prime minister of Qatar. He was in the U.S. And also that Qatar will be playing more of a mediation role moving forward. And I think that's a way to try to find a solution and de-escalate, which would serve the interests of the Gulf states. But I don't think there's much more they can do than that.
0: Dania, just mentioning Qatar and meeting with the US, it was with Vice President J.D. Vance. Mm-hmm. What's your reflection on the importance of that meeting? J.D. obviously has come in and out of public speculation as to his role in this conflict so far. What do you see as the importance of that meeting?
5: Well, first of all, that the meeting was taken in the middle of a war, I think it was an opportunity for the United States to express its appreciation to Qatar in the open and in the closed-door session, no doubt lobbying Qatar to do more. You talk about where the countries are. It was also encouraging to see that there was a press conference with the ambassador to the UN from Bahrain and all the GCC countries, except for Oman, supporting Bahrain in the condemnation of Iran. And a simple ask, open the strait, quit firing on us, and let's get this thing finished. So I think the GCC, while they're trying to play a role in the middle, recognize the whole issue of the impact of the blockade of the strait, regardless of whether Iran's at fault or the U.S.'s fault. Their view is, let's just open the strait and let's get back to business so people don't starve.
0: Of course, opening the strait again, Dania, and getting back to business might have a whole new meaning if Iran's new proposal for how the strait is run stays in force. Do you see Gulf nations being able to negotiate on that directly with Iran?
6: Well, I think more important to Iran than ending this war is to reset the regional order in its favor and have the Gulf states dispel the U.S. And they think they have the most leverage to do that right now. And so I don't think that Iran would make a deal with the Gulf states, would lift any of their leverage off the Gulf states until they think they've hit a wall when it comes to that.
5: I don't understand. You say that there would be negotiations between the Gulf states and Iran on the issue of international waters. Why would this?
0: I should point out it's disputed. There are different interpretations of international waters and given international coastlines. It has a right under international law for transit, but not considered an international waterway.
5: Perhaps in the view of Iran, but no other country, no other organization, no other institution is backing up Iran in that claim.
0: There is a defined measurement, and I understand your point. There is, of course, under international law, a right of passage for ships that are sailing through and need that passage. That is an enshrined right. I don't doubt that. But there is obviously a dispute over whether it's an international waterway, which there is some measurement for the nautical miles there. That's the problem with this waterway, is it not?
5: Is there any other country, organization or institution in the world that believes that argument?
0: Well,
5: that is
0: particularly
5: not international
0: in this strait,
5: waters.
0: They wouldn't have a claim to it, I suppose, and that becomes the issue, does it not, Dania? Is that the problem is geographically, this is forever now going to be a problem because Iran has this position and it has enforced this protocol and shown that, to an extent, successful or not, it can enforce some kind of blockade indefinitely.
6: Well, Iran is trying to play around with the laws of the seas. So basically what they're trying to say, and this is why they have been trying to push this false narrative that they were attacked from the Gulf states. They're trying to say that the Gulf states are considered enemy states and therefore they're allowed to blockade them in based on international law because they're in a war and they need to manage the ships going in and out of the Strait of Hormuz. So they've been manipulating international law. I would say that they try to make that territorial argument by saying they're not a signatory to the UNCLOS agreement or treaty, and this is how they can work around it. But even based on their territory argument, the most narrow part of the Strait of Hormuz that the main sea lanes go through is on their Omani territory. And then Iran drew a new map that is going to the Fujairah port and to other places. So obviously Iran is not playing fair when it comes to the Strait of Hormuz. Yeah.
0: All right. Thank you very much, Dania Thaffa, and General Mark Kimmett joining us. All right. Let's now look more at that surge in global food prices as a result of the war in Iran. A United Nations report says the cost of basic essentials rose 1.6% in April. A shortage of fertiliser and higher diesel costs are increasing pressure on farmers worldwide. Vegetable oil prices jumped nearly 6% to their highest level since July 2022. Meat prices also rose 1.2% last month, partly due to limited livestock supplies in countries including Brazil. Overall, global food prices are now 2.5% higher than they were a year ago. Julian May is a food security specialist at the University of the Western Cape. He explains how rising fertiliser costs are affecting countries in Africa.
7: Certainly a good deal of this can be put at the issue of the closure of the straits, because this is affecting energy prices, which is a major way of transmitting to food prices in Africa, as well as the cost of fertilizers, which will also cascade into affecting production levels in Africa. The longer the conflict lasts, there's the risk of disrupting planting seasons. So many African countries are experiencing one of their rainy seasons at the moment, and we'd be preparing to start planting crops which are dependent upon fertilizer. So strong effect. The continent is heavily reliant upon the use of trucks to be able to move food from one part to the other, rather than over, since they aren't well developed train systems. So that would be one of it. The continent is also very heavily dependent upon oil for a whole range of production issues, including irrigation, as well as the production of mechanization, as well as refrigeration. So it's going to be those highly urbanized areas, as well as those parts of the African food system which are dependent upon staples such as maize. Wheat is less of an issue, but maize certainly will be an issue. But we have to also recognize that Africa is a highly diverse continent, and some areas are using foods such as plantain or teff as staples, which are not necessarily going to be as affected by the closure.
0: Israeli forces have destroyed several residential buildings in Gaza City after issuing a forced evacuation order for residents in the area. Hospital officials say at least four people, including a child, were injured in the strikes. Witnesses say multiple homes were destroyed or heavily damaged in the Shati refugee camp. Israel says the strikes targeted what it described as armed group infrastructure in the area, despite the ceasefire that came into effect in October.
8: We were suddenly told to evacuate. They bombed an entire block and my house, which I spent 30 years building. It was destroyed.
9: This was the only usable room. Here I kept my clothes and belongings. Today I'm homeless. There's nowhere for me to go. Even the room that sheltered me is destroyed. As you can see, all my children were sleeping right here. If there hadn't been warning or any sign that there was going to be a bombing, my children, my husband and I would all be dead right here.
0: Tariq Abu Azoum has more from Gaza City.
10: This used to be a bustling neighbourhood in a Shati refugee camp west of Gaza City. Now this site has turned into a pile of ashes, debris and destroyed houses that have been heavily impacted from a series of airstrikes that were conducted overnight by the Israeli military. Residents at this site told us that they have received a phone call from an Israeli intelligence officer ordering people to leave the area before attacking this neighborhood. This rarely happens, in fact, and people have been given a very short window of time to evacuate this site. As you can see, this area has inflicted severe damage as families are trying to clean the debris from inside their damaged buildings. And people did not think that this site could be one day targeted, given its far location from the yellow demarcation line and its current classification to be a green safe zone. But the situation is simply apocalyptic. People are trying to extract the remnants of their clothing, their furniture, and anything that can help them to survive. But we also can see that 10 houses have been heavily impacted due to the airstrikes that have been conducted by Israeli air forces. And it comes as a clear pattern adopted by the Israeli military to exercise pressure on Palestinians as diplomatic talks are still unfolding in the Egyptian metropolis. People say that there might be not much avenue, in fact, for diplomacy in Israel, given that it's very difficult to expect meaningful concessions for diplomacy amidst the election year, and Israel is still pushing for hardline demands to mediators who have been doubling down their efforts in order to bridge the considerable differences on key issues that can really hamper the movement and the transition to phase two of the agreement and to ensure the sustainability of the deal. But this reality gives a clear reflection to people on the ground that Israel will continue to rely on a strategic military approach that can achieve its military and political interests, as people on the ground are still waiting for a change to take place amid a tenuous ceasefire and amid growing diplomatic promises that have been delivered by regional countries and by key actors who have been trying to contain the escalation between both sides and to start at least the reconstruction process that has been basically linked to the demilitarization file and till now, people are still living under the threat of airstrikes, under the shadow of instability as uncertainty continues to grow more day in, day out, and the misery seems far from ending on the ground. Barak Abu Azzoum, Al Jazeera, Gaza City, Palestine.
0: A ship hit by a hantavirus outbreak is preparing to offload 140 passengers in Spain's Canary Islands. The MV Hondius is expected to reach waters off Tenerife early Sunday. Three passengers have died from the rare respiratory disease, which is usually spread by rodents. Spain's health ministers outlined the plan for getting the remaining passengers off the ship.
11: As you are well aware, the ship is entering the final stage of its journey to the Canary Islands. At present, it is expected to arrive at the port of Granadilla in the early hours of today and tomorrow, at approximately between 4 a.m. and 6 a.m. Canary Island time. The planned operation involves the vessel remaining at anchor within the harbor basin, assisted by a tugboat. It is expected that Spanish nationals will be the first to disembark. All passengers will disembark wearing a face mask as an additional precautionary measure. These masks will also be worn by staff involved in operational contact during transfers, including bus transfers and logistics personnel.
0: The World Health Organization's chief is also due to arrive on site to help coordinate the ship's evacuation. Tedros Adhanom Ghebreyesus issued a direct message on X to the people of Tenerife, saying, "This is not another COVID. The current public health risk from hantavirus remains low. The risk to you living your daily life in Tenerife is low. This is the WHO's assessment, and we do not make it lightly." He goes on to say, "There are no symptomatic passengers aboard. A WHO expert is on that ship. Medical supplies are in place." The stricken cruise ship originally departed from Argentina, where hantavirus has been quietly taking lives for years in rural communities. Al Jazeera's Teresa Bo reports from Buenos Aires province.
12: Going back to the place she lived with her son is not easy for Daisy Morinigo. She lives in San Andrés de Giles in the province of Buenos Aires. Her 14-year-old son Rodrigo died 4 months ago of hantavirus.
13: I learned a lot from this experience, and there should be more awareness about this illness. It progresses quickly, and we need to take it very seriously. Perhaps my son would still be alive by now.
12: Argentina has been coping with the disease for years, but health authorities say there's been a rise in cases.
14: Hantavirus is a rare disease in Argentina. The long-tailed mouse that carries the virus can be found in rural areas like this one, in forests, but also abandoned sheds or cabins. Rodrigo's family abandoned this place and moved to the city after his death, mostly because they were afraid that another family member could get infected.
12: The virus is endemic in some parts of Argentina, but not here in Buenos Aires, where Daisy Morinigo says hospitals are not fully prepared and failed to detect her son's illness on time. Dr. Fabio Crudo says detecting the disease is not always easy.
15: The virus is difficult to detect in its early stages, and limited access to specialized testing can delay diagnosis. Additionally, there is still no effective treatment available.
12: Argentina continues to try to pinpoint where the Dutch couple, believed to be the first infected, contracted the virus as they were traveling across the region for months. Officials say it is highly unlikely they were infected in Tierra del Fuego, where the MV Hondius ship sailed from.
16: The low presence of this rodent, along with the province's historical health record and the short time the couple may have been exposed, greatly reduces the likelihood that the infection occurred here.
12: Argentina says the virus is under control here, and doctors say there is no risk of a pandemic. People like Daisy Morinigo hope her son's death will help raise awareness so other families are able to detect hantavirus on time. Teresa Bo, Al Jazeera, San Andrés de Giles, Argentina.
0: You're watching Al Jazeera. A reminder of our top stories this hour. At least 19 people have been killed in Israeli airstrikes across southern Lebanon. Saturday's attacks come as the Israeli military intensifies its attacks on the country. The US says it will mediate the second round of talks between Israel and the Lebanese government next week. US President Donald Trump says he's waiting for Iran's response to Washington's latest proposal to end the conflict. Secretary of State Marco Rubio earlier said he expected an Iranian response by Friday. Officials in Tehran say they will reply in their own time. And global food prices have surged to their highest levels in more than 3 years. A shortage of fertilizer and higher diesel costs are increasing pressure on farmers worldwide. Prices are now 2.5% higher than they were a year ago. As we mentioned, the United States is set to host talks between Israel and the Lebanese government next week. It comes as Israel continues to strike Lebanon. Laura Khan takes a look at how the country is being affected.
17: This is what a ceasefire looks like in Lebanon. Over 24 hours, Israel said it struck 85 Hezbollah targets. Now, they're in the south, in Tora, near Tyre, along the coast, in Kfar Chuba in the southeast, and also Baalbek in the Bekaa Valley. Across southern Lebanon, people were again ordered to leave their homes. Now, the majority in towns and villages along the south, but outside of those warnings, they also struck Majayoun, Saadiyat, they targeted a car, and also Siksakia. We can see the aftermath of a strike on one of the homes. Now, many of the areas being hit are south of the Litani River. Last month, Israel published a map showing areas it occupies in the south, and this is about a 10-kilometre depth. That's also destroyed bridges along the Litani River that links communities to the north. Now, diplomacy is resuming. The US State Department said it will host talks between Lebanon and Israel on the 14th and 15th of May, but they do not include Hezbollah. And here's what the US Secretary of State had to say.
18: The reason why Lebanon faces bombings, the reason why Lebanon faces violence is because of Hezbollah. It is Hezbollah that's imposing this on them. So I think we all share the same goal, which is a strong Lebanese government that doesn't have an armed Hezbollah operating within its national territory.
17: Now, this, as a humanitarian crisis, is deepening. The UN says more than 1 million people have been displaced across Lebanon. That includes more than around 350,000 children, and more than 124,000 people are living inside shelters, many in schools, while hospitals are operating at the very edge of collapse. Now, despite the strikes, some say that they would prefer to live in ruins and under bombardment than being displaced.
19: I'm staying. Here I am, cleaning the house. I restored it. I'm fixing everything, and I'm staying inside the house.
17: And that is the contradiction at the centre of Lebanon's ceasefire. Diplomacy may be restarting 9,000 kilometres away, but on the ground, Israel's war in Lebanon is still destroying lives and reshaping the land.
0: Earlier, we spoke to political analyst Rania Khalik. She told us about what these talks, due to be held between Lebanon and Israel, are lacking.
20: These talks are centered not around Lebanese sovereignty or protecting civilians or ending Israel's attacks, though those are some of the things that Lebanon's asking for. These talks are centered around disarming Hezbollah while Lebanon is under attack. And, you know, also these talks, the Lebanese government side of them, there is no real Shia representation. So the people who represent the community that is being most targeted, most bombed, most displaced in this country right now are not even represented in these talks. So no one's really taking them seriously. And, you know, there is a segment of the country that sees what the Lebanese government is doing, not just as surrender, but as kind of like a form of treachery. Because, again, these talks are centered around disarming the people in Lebanon who are currently fighting Israel while Israel is destroying the country. Is literally, they're saying it out loud. We just heard from Bezalel Smotrich, the finance minister, this week, saying that the goal is to expand Israel's borders into Gaza, into Lebanon, into Syria. When it comes to Lebanon, we hear talk from Israeli government officials that they want to make the Litani River their new northern border. There's even talks of annexing southern Lebanon. You know, the more moderate officials in the Israeli government, if you can even really call them moderate, say that the goal is to depopulate southern Lebanon and make it so that nobody can ever return, which is insanely extreme as well. So these displacement orders, these flattening of villages, are part of a strategy to create a buffer zone, or what some people call a dead zone or a kill zone in the south, so that nobody is able to live there, nobody is able to come back. You basically remove the Lebanese population from the south to protect Israel's so-called security.
0: Mali's government says it will not negotiate with armed groups. The declaration comes 2 weeks after al-Qaeda-linked fighters and Tuareg rebels carried out coordinated attacks. Russian paramilitary forces, which are helping the military government, are intensifying strikes across the country. Al Jazeera's Nicholas Haack spoke to one former Russian officer who worked with Moscow's forces in Mali.
1: Back on the offensive, Russian paramilitary fighters and Malian forces are in central Mali, in Nioro. This latest operation comes after al-Qaeda fighters killed dozens of villagers in central Mali on Wednesday. Bamako's allies are trying to project strength by pounding Tuareg separatists in al-Qaeda locations with drone and airstrikes. It comes after April's humiliating defeat when Russian fighters were filmed surrendering their weapons in Kidal. But the deeper question remains, can the Russian force alone contain an insurgency spreading throughout Mali? Not according to Sergei Eledinov, a former Russian army officer who worked in Mali as an advisor to Russian security firms. He says force alone will not bring peace.
21: The strategy of the Malian forces and their Russian allies of only using force is a failure. It doesn't work. There needs to be a balance between using force and negotiations. You can always negotiate.
1: Tuareg separatists in Kidal say members of the Imrad forces have now switched sides. The tribe were fighting alongside Malian forces.
22: Those who joined us are originally Azawadians. They had gone astray and have now returned from it. Their defection is a loss for the Malian army, which cannot operate in this land without Azawadian elements.
1: Trucks coming from Morocco, loaded with food, have been set alight by al-Qaeda fighters trying to choke supply routes to the capital Bamako, home to 3 million Malians.
22: We are holding a siege of Bamako and we will continue the siege of both Bamako and Kati. The only exception we will make is for sick people coming to Bamako for treatment. We will allow them to enter, provided they do not support the Malian army.
1: The UN warns of an impending humanitarian crisis. Mali's foreign minister says the door for dialogue with armed groups is now closed. The question is how much of the country the state still controls.
21: The regime has not fallen. The Russians have succeeded in maintaining the power in place, keeping control of strategic areas like the airport, key strategic sites. But when it comes to actually tackling the armed groups, that's where they are struggling, and for now, failing.
1: Russian paramilitary fighters here are being celebrated as liberators. The foreign forces appear to be doing what Malian forces are meant to do. And so Mali's war with armed groups is turning into Russia's war in Africa, in a conflict that appears to have no end in sight. Nicholas Haack, Al Jazeera.
0: Russia's held its annual Victory Day parade in Moscow under the cover of a ceasefire with Ukraine announced by US President Donald Trump. The event marks the Soviet Union's victory over Nazi Germany and pays tribute to the tens of millions killed in the Second World War. But the celebrations this year have been the most scaled back in years after a series of Ukrainian attacks deep inside Russian territory. President Vladimir Putin made a rare public appearance for the event and laid flowers at the tomb of the unknown soldier. Yulia Shapovalova is in Moscow and says the scaled-down version of the parade was unprecedented.
23: The parade lasted 45 minutes. Well, normally it lasts an hour, but still, you know, despite you know, all the threats from Ukraine and, you know, fears here in Moscow, you know, it couldn't be cancelled. So President Vladimir Putin made a speech commemorating the 81st anniversary of victory over Nazi Germany and the legacy of veterans and soldiers and the Soviet people. And he again compared the war in Ukraine with World War II, stating that Russia defends itself and Russian fighters oppose an aggressive force supported by the entire NATO bloc. And despite all that, they are moving forward. They're winning, according to the Russian president. So for the first time in almost 20 years, there was no military hardware at the parade. Instead, they showed a video with all the military equipment and weapons currently used on Ukrainian fronts. And many here actually say that tanks are needed at the front, not at the parade. According to the Kremlin, the parade was shortened due to the Ukrainian drone threat. The Russian military, Ministry of Defense, threatened Ukraine in return with a massive retaliatory strike on the center of Kiev in the event of attacks on Moscow. But after President Trump's interference and after the announcement of truce, President Volodymyr Zelensky issued an ironic decree permitting Russia to hold a parade at Red Square today. So even though it was kind of considered a joke here, there were several foreign guests next to Vladimir Putin today. Despite the ceasefire, the Russian authorities still report that a number of regions have been attacked by Ukrainian drones in the past hours. There were many attempts to attack Moscow, not just Moscow and not just cities and towns along the border, but also cities far away from the border with Ukraine, like Rostov-on-Don in the south, the city of Perm in the Urals, also the Chechen Republic. And basically, Ukraine tries to target oil refineries.
0: Teresa Fallons, the director of the Center for Russia-Europe-Asia Studies, she says Russia has a reason to be concerned about Ukraine's momentum in this war.
2: It shows that they're able to bring the war into Russia. This is something Putin can't hide. He can't hide these facts. And they have a strategy to win now. Ukraine, I mean, it's kind of a David and Goliath battle, but they're able to destroy more Russian troops than the Russians are able to replace. So that's a big factor for Ukraine. The second is that they're able to use these these drones to attack their infrastructure, which over the longer term, no one can say when it will have the tipping point, but that will hurt the Russian economy. Of course, with the war in Iran and the closure of the Strait of Hormuz, Russia's the ability to export oil will help bring in more money. But the fact of the matter is that it's more difficult for them to export energy because the Ukrainians are hitting the refineries, hitting the ports, the export ports. So it will have a larger effect in the longer term. And hitting the defense industries also magnifies the ability of Ukraine to really hit Russia. So either this war of attrition, which many people thought would grind on, we're seeing the Europeans finally getting their act together and also revisiting the idea now that Orban lost his position, lost the election, he would block all efforts to give loans to Ukraine from Europe. So that seems to be going through. So Ukraine will get more money and also money from the Gulf because, as President Trump said, Zelensky had no cards to play. Well, the war in Iran, he actually finessed it quite wisely. He went there, offered to help them with air defense, with drone defense, and that in turn brought more money into the Ukraine war chest. So I think that Zelensky has played a very bad hand very well, and he continues to move on. And so Ukraine, it's going to be tough. There's no clear winner in all of this, but I think that Ukraine really does seem to have the momentum at this time.
0: The United Kingdom's political landscape's rapidly changing after local elections dealt a major setback to Prime Minister Keir Starmer and his Labour Party. With losses across England, Wales and Scotland, Starmer now faces mounting pressure to step down. Jonah Hull reports from London.
3: A lovely sunny day in London, and there's little evidence of the electoral earthquake that struck 2 days ago, sweeping away what remained of the traditional Labour-Conservative duopoly of power this city, this country, now a deeply fragmented, bitterly contested multi-party democracy, and a catastrophic result in particular for the governing Labour Party, for the Prime Minister Keir Starmer, some say governing in name only, having lost dozens of local councils, having suffered a historic defeat at devolved government level in Wales, losing big support in Scotland as well, and Starmer himself losing the support of a number of his own MPs, more and more of whom are now willing to speak out against him. Here's a flavour of why.
4: Well, I think they're completely out of touch. I don't think they have any sense, really, of what's happening on the ground. I mean, it's a very different ground in Hackney compared to, say, the north, but there's no sense, really, of a connection, you know, with populations in various forms of need at this point in time.
5: I think that they're disillusioned with Starmer, and I think that Reformer
6: it wasn't
5: put quite strong at the moment, and they're being pushed forward because of the economic crisis and migration and all of that sort of thing.
7: I honestly don't know what they can do to recover. I think the awful Farage has divided the country so much, and with his lies and everything, I think he's on a roll, and I think we're coming for a disaster.
3: This is the Labour stronghold of Hackney in East London, or at least it used to be. The local council had the mayor's seat won instead by the Greens. It used to be that Labour commanded strong support across London, but that's changed too. Squeezed now, as in the national picture, between the right and the left, its principal challengers, the Reform Party and the Greens. So as Labour tries to work out what went so badly wrong, many fingers point at Prime Minister Keir Starmer, widely seen as politically unsavvy, lacking in vision, unable to carry the country with him. There's real pressure on him to resign or set out a timetable for his departure, something Starmer says he won't do. Instead, he says he'll set out a new agenda for change in a big speech in the week to come. But few believe that'll calm the bulging ranks of his critics. Jonah Hull, Al Jazeera, London.
0: Rice farmers in Bangladesh are desperately trying to save their harvest after heavy rains and flash floods. Thousands of hectares of paddies have been submerged. Tanvir Chowdhury reports from Mulvi Bazar in Bangladesh.
24: In the low-lying wetlands of northeast Bangladesh, this should be harvest season. Instead, vast rice fields have turned into lakes, and for farmers, the losses don't end there. Some grains have already started sprouting, making them nearly worthless at market.
25: My extended family and I lost most of our rice crops due to heavy rain and the release of upstream water into the wetland areas. It would help if the government could divert some of the water and provide proper drying facilities for the rice that farmers managed to salvage.
24: Even the rice they managed to cut is rotting under cloudy skies. With no storage or drying facilities and constant rain, farmers risk a total loss.
26: I took a loan and even had to rent an irrigation pump, which has become more expensive because of rising fuel costs. Now, with most of my crops damaged by heavy rain, I don't know how I'll repay the loan.
24: Bangladesh is the world's third largest rice producer. Even partial crop losses could drive up food prices in the local market. Here in the wetland region of Mulvi Bazar, Bangladesh, farmers are racing against time to salvage what remains of their rice crops. But with more rain forecast, many fear the worst may lie ahead. The government has pledged 3 months of support and is preparing a list of affected farmers.
27: Due to heavy pre-monsoon rain, large parts of Mulvi Bazar district and several other wetland areas in the Sylhet division were inundated by rising water just as the rice crop was nearing harvest. As a result, farmers were unable to salvage most of their crops.
24: Despite earlier signs of bountiful rice harvest, sudden pre-monsoon rains, fueled by powerful weather systems over a warming Bay of Bengal, have cast uncertainty over the final yield. Tanvir Chowdhury, Mulvi Bazar, Northeast Bangladesh.
0: A Frontier Airlines plane departing Denver International Airport in the United States has struck and killed a pedestrian during takeoff. Officials say the person jumped the perimeter fence and was hit while crossing the runway. The collision caused a small engine fire, forcing the evacuation of all 200...

0: and 24 people on the plane. The petrochemicals boom in the US has generated great riches for large companies, but it's come at a high price for some communities. One area in Louisiana has seen towns nearly disappear and livelihoods lost. Heidi Jo Castro has this report from the community of Mossville.
1: This was a different place when Deborah Ramirez was a child.
2: They would sing the old hymn, "Take Me to the Water and Baptize Me." And they baptized me right there underneath this bridge of nothing but ethylene dichloride contamination.
1: Mossville, Louisiana was among the first black towns in the American South, founded by freed slaves and growing into a vibrant community of schools, homes, and churches.
3: But then came the petrochemical boom, when more than a dozen companies built plants in this area, attracted by its waterways and government incentives. Most of the people who lived here were either bought out or forced out, leaving behind nothing but the slabs where their homes once stood.
2: I lived on First Avenue. I was the first house on the left-hand side when you made a left turn.
3: What's there now?
2: What's there now is nothing but Sasol and Industries that has overbuilt in our community here. They took everything from us, everything. They took life from us. They took history from us that we can never, ever get back.
1: Mossville has nearly vanished, taken over by oil and plastic plants and the bitter smell of chemicals. A government study found people here had three times more dioxins in their blood, and nearly 9 in 10 developed central nervous system disorders.
2: We're tired of burying people. We're tired of people dying.
1: Another community is dying an hour to the south on the Gulf of Mexico coast. Cameron was once a fishing hub. Now, the shrimp and oysters that sustain this area are gone, as liquid natural gas plants now tower over coastal prairies.
4: You can't go nowhere within a mile of that ship channel and find an oyster right now, because they suck them all in and they spit them all out. Everything's dying around here.
1: Fisherman Sky Leger says the few oysters he finds can't be sold because they're contaminated.
5: What is that? We don't know.
1: The petrochemical industry argues this is the price of progress as America strives toward energy and industrial independence. But for those who were here before, it means old ways of life are ending. Heidi Jo Castro, Al Jazeera, Mossville, Louisiana.
0: A large data breach of the online education platform Canvas has left millions of students without access to course material in the middle of exam season. It's forced some schools in North America and Europe to extend deadlines. A hacker group says it will release users' private information if the ransom's not paid. Phil Lavelle reports from St. Petersburg in Florida.
6: So this is how kids would traditionally do their schoolwork. You've got your pens, you've got your notebooks. It's all very simple. It's all very basic. But remember, we're in the year 2026 now, and everything is about digital. So it's about tablets, it's about smartphones, and it's about computers, which makes things more convenient, of course, but it also makes them more vulnerable. And we are seeing that right now, case in point, with Canvas. Now, if you don't know what Canvas is, then for millions of kids, this is how they do their work. Their assignments are given through Canvas, they are graded through Canvas, they're turned in through Canvas, and this is what they're getting when they log in normally. They get this screen, which gives them access. This is what they are getting now. No access. And that is because Canvas has been hacked, and in a big way. The group Shiny Hunters says it has stolen 3.5 terabytes of data. That is names, email addresses, student ID numbers, and private messages. It is threatening to release publicly if ransoms are not paid. Now, around 275 million individuals are thought to have been impacted by this. And some states rely completely on Canvas. For example, look, North Carolina, all of its public schools. But it goes beyond that state to California, to Florida, to Georgia, Oklahoma, Oregon. This list is massive. This is a big deal. And it could not have come at a worse time, because we are in the middle of exam season. So universities like Penn State, the University of Illinois, Columbia, Harvard, and Georgetown, they are all scrambling to extend deadlines and change exam dates. And it is also impacting other countries, the United Kingdom, New Zealand, Australia, Sweden, and the Netherlands. Now, the company that owns Canvas, that is a company called Instructure, says passwords and financial information and government IDs were not accessed, and it is slowly managing to restore some access. Has any form of ransom

0: 20 hikers who attempted to climb the volcano despite safety restrictions. Search efforts are ongoing for two missing hikers from Singapore. Mount Dukono erupted early Friday. A crackdown's underway on an invasive species in the rivers of Indonesia's capital. Authorities are trying to restore ecosystems disrupted by the rapidly growing populations of suckermouth catfish. Al Jazeera's Jessica Washington reports from Jakarta.
1: So this is the common pleco, also known as the suckermouth catfish, an invasive species from South America that's now thriving in the polluted rivers of Jakarta.
2: One study from last year suggests some areas of the city have infestations of up to 100%. I'm on the Chiliwung River and I've come here to meet Arif, a content creator on a mission to reduce the population of these fish.
3: I might catch around 30 to 40 fish per day. My personal record was catching 70 kilograms in one outing. I usually use nets and sometimes I use my hands to take the eggs.
2: Experts say the catfish came to Indonesia through the ornamental fish trade. It earned the nickname janitor fish for its ability to clean algae off the glass in aquariums. But they've taken over many rivers and lakes.
1: The Chiliwung River is heavily polluted with domestic and industrial waste, and that's resulted in severe biodiversity loss, with many freshwater species unable to survive in these conditions. And yet, in these same waters, the population of the common pleco is growing.
2: They're bottom feeders and will eat almost anything. Instead of scales, the fish are covered in thick armor-like plates and have few natural predators. As a result, the Jakarta government is undertaking a city-wide effort to remove the species from the capital's waterways.
1: These men have spent the morning culling thousands of common pleco, but experts say it's a difficult task. The fish are highly resilient. A female pleco can lay thousands of eggs per cycle, and so reducing their population will require a long-term effort.
2: The catfish lays eggs in deep burrows in riverbanks and riverbeds, which worsens erosion. These burrows keep eggs protected, meaning most hatch successfully.
4: Even if we catch them every week, it's difficult to reduce their numbers, let alone eliminate them.
2: These fish will be culled and buried. They aren't safe for consumption because of their exposure to pollution. Marine experts say this is just one step towards restoring the ecosystem, and that the more important task is to improve water quality by reducing pollution. Jessica Washington, Al Jazeera, Jakarta.
0: The Venice Biennale art exhibitions opened without a jury after members quit in protest against the participation of Israel and Russia. It follows confrontations between protesters and police Friday as protesters in support of Palestine tried to reach the Israeli pavilion. There were demonstrations earlier in the week at the venue showcasing Russian artists. The jury's departure means the top award will not be handed out. That's all from me for now. Do stay with us, though. I'll be back in a moment with more news. Thank you.
5: This whole peace process is a very clear indicator of the more multipolar, more Westless world that we live in.
6: There are lots of cases of breaking their promises even before the negotiations.
7: It is in the interest of the Israelis to continue the fight, whereas it is the interest of the United States to end the hostilities.
8: Iran has been decimated. They don't want to go back to one day before the bombing started.
9: President Trump doesn't like to bluff. He likes to be very direct with his negotiations.
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18: People here vow to continue celebrating all night. There's lots of hope on the streets of Montevideo.
19: This is the second time this year that entire areas of the province of Buenos Aires have been affected with torrential rains and flooding.

0: Hello, I'm Anna Burns-Francis. You're watching Al Jazeera live from Doha. Our top stories. Israeli strikes on southern Lebanon kill at least 19 people. Among the locations hit, a building housing the displaced. Calm in the Strait of Hormuz while Iran weighs up its response to the latest US proposal to end the war. Spain's Canary Islands prepare for the arrival of a cruise ship hit by the respiratory hantavirus outbreak. And troops, but no heavy weapons. Russia marks Victory Day with a scaled-back military parade. Israel has carried out a wave of attacks on southern Lebanon, killing at least 19 people. It comes just a day after 10 others were killed in Israeli strikes. They're the latest in weeks of attacks, despite a US-brokered ceasefire agreed this month. Last month, rather. Israeli jets targeted more than 10 towns on Saturday. Hezbollah responded by firing a drone into northern Israel. Earlier, the Israeli military issued forced displacement orders for several areas in the districts of Tyre and Sidon. The latest escalations raising the stakes ahead of a third round of talks between Israel and Lebanon in Washington next week. Obaida Hito now joins us live from Tyre in southern Lebanon. Obaida, a series of strikes over the past couple of days with devastating impact. What's the latest?
1: Well, Anna, those strikes continue. We're in the city of Tyre right now, and we're hearing the sounds of explosions around us. A few minutes ago, there was a very large explosion with a huge sound, actually quite a distance away, but was very loud where we are here in Tyre. Reports are coming in that it was on the town of Bidias near Al Abbasiyah. There's also, as we speak, a fighter jet flying over the city of Tyre. There's also been a drone, multiple drones, possibly flying around over the city of Tyre for most of the day today. And you mentioned these multiple strikes across southern Lebanon causing a large number of casualties. For example, the one you mentioned in Sexakia, a building housing displaced people. It's not clear the final casualty count from that strike, but as the Lebanese civil defense continue to respond to try and recover people from the rubble, it seems like the death toll from that strike is going to continue going up. And we've seen also Israel carry out multiple strikes on moving vehicles today, one of them a motorcycle in the Nabatea district, killing a father and his daughter, and then two other vehicles on the main highway in the area of Saadiyat, leading from the north to the south of the country, where at least three people were killed in those incidents. And those strikes continue as we speak here in southern Lebanon.
0: Those strikes continue, as you say, Obaida, but there are just days now until the next round of talks between Israel and Lebanon. What, then, is Lebanon's government going to be able to achieve?
1: The Lebanese government officials who have spoken about these talks have been clear. Both the president and the prime minister are saying that the priority is to shore up this ceasefire, this ongoing ceasefire here in southern Lebanon and across the country. We haven't seen much of a ceasefire, but they're saying that they want to have a stop to the violence before they go to the negotiating table to talk in good faith about how they can move forward. These are initial talks to set up some kind of foundation that can be worked on to achieve things into the future. The Lebanese government is saying that their priorities are making sure that there's a clear timeline for withdrawal of Israeli troops from Lebanese territory, as well as the return of detainees that are being held by Israel, and some issues related to reconstruction, especially in the places where Israeli troops are currently present in southern Lebanon. At least 55 towns and villages where a policy of systematic demolition is being implemented, destroying homes and infrastructure. And then at the end of the list, and perhaps the most important issue, is support from the international community, possibly about the issue of demilitarizing the South and making sure that all of the weapons and the decision of going to war and declaring peace stays with the government in Beirut. And that's possibly going going to be the most challenging thing for the Lebanese government to achieve in these talks, and probably too early right now to discuss them while bombs continue to fall here in southern Lebanon.
0: Obaida Hito joining us from Tyre in Lebanon. Thank you. The European Union sounding the alarm about the humanitarian situation in Lebanon. On a visit to Beirut, the bloc's crisis management chief said more than half the population now relies on aid. The EU's allocated more than $110 million in emergency funding to Lebanon since early March. That's when large-scale hostilities resumed between Israel and Hezbollah.
2: Even north of the Litani River, where some of these constraints have eased, it is still not enough. We need humanitarian access. In full respect of international humanitarian law, aid cannot save lives if it cannot reach people. Hospitals and ambulances targeted and journalists attacked for simply doing their job. There is no justification for this. International humanitarian law must be respected.
0: The Lebanese Prime Minister Nawaf Salam's in Damascus, where he's held talks with Syrian President Ahmed al-Sharaa. Al Jazeera's Heidi Pitt has this report from Deraa in southern Syria.
3: It's been a bit over a year since Nawaf Salam last met with Ahmed al-Sharaa, and a lot has changed since then. So this visit is about re-establishing relations and discussing cooperation on a few key issues, particularly in the context of the wider regional war, Israel's campaign in Lebanon and its continued occupation and operations in southern Syria. So on the table, number one, border and security issues. There has long been a problem with the smuggling of drugs and arms between Lebanon and Syria, notably, of course, because Syria used to be part of the land route between Iran and its ally Hezbollah. Now, that decreased massively after the fall of the Assad regime, but in the last couple of months, the Syrian authorities have announced a number of operations and arrests, the dismantling of tunnels, which they said were used for attempted smuggling of weapons over into Lebanon. Now, significantly, in the last week, they've also announced the arrest of several members of what they described as Hezbollah cells attempting attacks on the Syrian government. And last month, there were also arrests of Hezbollah cells that were said to be attempting to fire rockets into northern Israel. The governments of Syria and Lebanon find themselves aligned at this moment on trying to rein in Hezbollah. Also on the table is cooperation on the issues of trade, the economy, the return of Syrian prisoners, more than 2,000 of whom remain detained inside Lebanon, many of them accused of terrorism offences, and of course the issue of Syrian refugees in Lebanon. Despite a spike in returns due to the war there, there are still more than 1 million Syrians displaced in Lebanon. Heidi Pett, Al Jazeera, Deraa, southern Syria.
0: All right, now to the war on Iran, where a ceasefire with the US appears to be holding, despite sporadic skirmishes in the Strait of Hormuz. US President Donald Trump says he's waiting for Tehran's response to Washington's latest proposal to end the conflict and resume negotiations. Previous attempts, including last month's talks in Pakistan, have failed to reach a deal. Trump paused a US maritime operation to escort ships out of the Gulf earlier this week in anticipation of an agreement. Iranian officials say they'll reply in their own time. Our reporter Al-Migdad Al-Ruhaid's been following the latest developments from the Iranian capital, Tehran.
4: What we do have that Ismail Baqai confirming that they are right now reviewing the response from the United States officials. Right now are working on that response. And also he emphasized the idea of the focus on the ending the war, the focus on that 14-point plan conveyed to the United States over the past days. He said that we are right now concerning about how to end this war, how to mediate between that gaps between the United States and Iranian, but at the same time he didn't mention any exact time for delivering the that message. The indication is clear that right now the response is reviewing under definitely under the stakeholders here in the capital, whether it's IRGC, whether it's a top diplomat, whether the parliament members, and also from the negotiating team, and at the same time, at the end, is by supreme leader. So that could happen at any time, but as Ismail Baqai said, at appropriate time for Iranians.
0: Right, joining us on set now to discuss is General Mark Kimmett, a former US Assistant Secretary of State for Political and Military Affairs, and Naga Mortazavi, a Senior Fellow with the Centre for International Policy. Thank you both. General, I'll start with you. A lot of speculation about this 48-hour deadline. Do timelines matter anymore in this conflict?
5: No, they really don't. I mean, we've seen so many timelines established, timelines broken. I think what we just need to wait for is to see any kind of response. Obviously, if it's 7 days, 14 days, that's a different story. But I think we're still in the margin of error right now.
0: Okay. Naga, do you agree? Surely if Iran was happy with the piece of paper in front of them, they would have come back and said, looks good.
6: Immediately, yes. But also it's important they haven't said yet no. But I think what's overshadowing all of this is essentially the conflict, the resumption of the conflict slowly in the Strait of Hormuz. I mean, the U.S., from Iran's viewpoint, has violated the ceasefire, unilaterally trying to open the strait by force, calling it freedom or humanitarian. And that has led to, I think, a resumption, by small, of the conflict. And I think now the thinking in Tehran is more leaning towards the fact that this may be a step towards more escalation, and it will definitely narrow the path to diplomacy, which I think the only way out of this war is going to be an agreement, a diplomatic resolution. It won't be on the battlefield. But I think what happened starting Monday has really overshadowed the process and narrowed the path to that agreement.
0: General, I saw you shaking your head. Do you disagree that that's Iran's perspective, or do you disagree that that's an accurate reflection of the situation?
5: Well, I disagree that the U.S. Doing a FONOPS, a freedom of navigation operation through the Strait of Hormuz and international waters, would be considered illegal. Now, it certainly may be considered provocative given the current circumstances, but we've gone round and round about whether the Iranians have the right to impose restrictions on international waters, or that ludicrous new map where they start claiming both Omani and UAE territorial waters. I think by having the Bahrain resolution in front of the United Nations with the ambassadors from UAE, Saudi Arabia, Bahrain, and Kuwait, and the United States supporting that Bahraini document going in front of the United Nations, condemning the Iran for violating international waters. I think it's a clear signal that nobody in the world, no institution, no country, no organization will support the outlandish claims of Iran to international waters.
0: Okay. It's certainly not, whether it's international or not, is not a debate we're going to settle today.
6: Just to add quickly, I mean, this is a very special waterway. It's actually Iranian and Omani territorial waters. It's unlike any other. So the legality is still, it's a complex issue. Iran is a country that's being attacked. This is right off their coast. This is not off the coast of the U.S. or Mexico.
0: Sure, but there is a transit passage right that is enshrined in law.
6: But in wartime, you know, there's a lot of legal pushback from the other side. But I think what matters here is that the U.S. added its own blockade. I mean, this goes even before this Monday, and there was a ceasefire. And when the Iranians announced that they're going to fully open the Strait of Hormuz, President Trump said, thank you, but I'm keeping the blockade. So this has reduced trust for the diplomatic process, for any form of deal-making or agreement with the administration. And that trust was already pretty low because the Iranians basically are saying their experiences, they have negotiated with this administration during peacetime twice. And both times they were attacked in the middle of negotiations. And now that it's wartime, that's why they're trying to look east to more powers like Russia and China to see if they can add weight to this process in some form of agreement.
0: I want to talk about that in a moment. Just briefly on trust, though. Given the situation in the Strait means that virtually all commercial traffic has completely stalled, there are no insurance for going through. Shipping companies do not want their vessels going through. In terms of the Gulf countries and their perspective at this point, General, will they even want the U.S. to leave the region?
5: No. In fact, I think the support shown at the press conference with all of the major countries in the Gulf, with the exception of Oman for obvious reasons, demonstrates the fact that they were standing with the United States, says they're not ready to do this on their own. I think a very important point was just made. Clearly, the Strait of Hormuz in wartime is open water. In wars, you fight wars on open water, international waters. That's not unusual. So if Iran is saying we are going to fight and we are going to close the strait and shoot at American ships because we're at war with them, I'm okay with that. What I'm objecting to is the notion that after the war, we have now set up a new toll booth in land that is tighter, that is larger than the a strait, that is wider than the Straits of Malacca and the Straits of Gibraltar. It sets a precedent for the world, and I'm glad to see that there's not a country or an organization in the world that stands behind this outlandish claim and actions of Iran.
0: I don't think anybody wants to pay more money for accessing
6: it's
0: this
6: not,
0: waterway.
6: Yeah,
0: and
6: I mean, that's
0: how
6: not
0: will
6: the
0: Gulf
6: discussion.
0: Countries feel about it? They are Iran's neighbor, and presumably, given that many of them host U.S. bases, at this point, given Iran's rhetoric around that alone, would indicate that they too would be subject to this protocol.
6: Yeah, and I don't think they're happy about it. I mean, Iran and these GCC countries who host U.S. bases, who Iran sees as somewhat directly or indirectly involved in the war, also depends on which country you talk about, Oman
0: for
6: or
0: sure.
6: the UAE, they're very different. That the relationship between each of these countries is going to look different, or, you know, potentially there will be a shift in that dynamic also between these countries and the U.S. I mean, remember, these countries are stuck between a powerful ally halfway across the world and a powerful neighbor just across the Gulf. And so I don't think they can, you know, ignore any of these two. And Iran has been their neighbor for thousands of years and will remain their neighbor. But as far as the toll booth, the discussion I'm hearing from inside Iran is not a toll booth. It's more post-war, trying to figure out some form of a legal mechanism that is accepted internationally that is going to be not looking like any other waterway because the situation is different. But I just think what is happening during wartime and in the country and from that country in the name of security and safety, et cetera, is going to, and now that the military commanders are in the driver's seat, is going to be very different when the country returns back to peacetime and you'll have, you know, the diplomats, the politicians running the show. But at the end of the day, what I'm hearing from Tehran as far as the rhetoric is shifting a little bit to try to make it regional, to try to bring in the neighbors and not just Oman, who shares the waterway, but potentially others. And they understand that post-war, they also, the Iranians, would have to try to figure out a way to live with their neighbors across the
0: All right.
6: The
0: I'm afraid Gulf. That's all we have time for in this discussion. Thank you both, Naga Mortazavi and General Mark Kimmett, joining us.
6: Thank you.
0: Israeli forces have destroyed several residential buildings in Gaza City after issuing forced evacuation orders for residents in the area. Hospital officials say at least four people, including a child, were injured in the strikes. Witnesses say multiple homes were destroyed or heavily damaged in the Al-Shati refugee camp. Israel says the strikes targeted what it described as armed group infrastructure in the area, despite the ceasefire that came into effect in October.
7: We were suddenly told to evacuate. They bombed an entire block and my house, which I spent 30 years building. It was destroyed.
8: This was the only usable room. Here I kept my clothes and belongings. Today I'm homeless. There's nowhere for me to go. Even the room that sheltered me is destroyed. As you can see, all my children were sleeping right here. If there hadn't been warning or any sign that there was going to be a bombing, my children, my husband and I would all be dead right here.
0: Tariq Abu Azoum has more from Gaza City.
9: This used to be a bustling neighbourhood in Ashati refugee camp west of Gaza City. Now this site has turned into a pile of ashes, debris and destroyed houses that have been heavily impacted from a series of airstrikes that were conducted overnight by the Israeli military. Residents at this site told us that they have received a phone call from an Israeli intelligence officer ordering people to leave the area before attacking this neighborhood. This rarely happens, in fact, and people have been given a very short window of time to evacuate this site. As you can see, this area has inflicted severe damage as families are trying to clean the debris from inside their damaged buildings. And people did not think that this site could be one day targeted, given its far location from the yellow demarcation line and its current classification to be a green safe zone. But the situation is simply apocalyptic. People are trying to extract the remnants of their clothing, their furniture, and anything that can help them to survive. But we also can see that 10 houses have been heavily impacted due to the airstrikes that have been conducted by Israeli air forces. And it comes as a clear pattern adopted by the Israeli military to exercise pressure on Palestinians as diplomatic talks are still unfolding.

0: Egyptian metropolis. People say that there might be not much avenue, in fact, for diplomacy in Israel, given that it's very difficult to expect meaningful concessions for diplomacy amidst the election year, and Israel is still pushing for hardline demands to mediators who have been doubling down their efforts in order to bridge the considerable differences on key issues that can really hamper the movement and the transition to phase two of the agreement and to ensure the sustainability of the deal. But this reality gives a clear reflection to people on the ground that Israel will continue to rely on a strategic military approach that can achieve its military and political interests, as people on the ground are still waiting for a change to take place amid a tenuous ceasefire and amid growing diplomatic promises that have been delivered by regional countries and by key actors who have been trying to contain the escalation between both sides and to start at least the reconstruction process that has been basically linked to the demilitarization file. And till now, people are still living under the threat of airstrikes, under the shadow of instability, as uncertainty continues to grow more day in, day out, and the misery seems far from ending on the ground. Barak Abu Azzoum, Al Jazeera, Gaza City, Palestine.
1: A ship hit by a Hunter virus outbreak is preparing to offload 140 passengers in Spain's Canary Islands. The MV Hondius is expected to reach waters off Tenerife early Sunday. Three passengers have died from the rare respiratory disease, which is usually spread by rodents. Spain's health ministers outlined the plan for getting the remaining passengers off the ship.
2: As you are well aware, the ship is entering the final stage of its journey to the Canary Islands. At present, it is expected to arrive at the port of Granadilla in the early hours of today and tomorrow, at approximately between 4 a.m. and 6 a.m. Canary Island time. The planned operation involves the vessel remaining at anchor within the harbor basin, assisted by a tugboat. It is expected that Spanish nationals will be the first to disembark. All passengers will disembark wearing a face mask as an additional precautionary measure. These masks will also be worn by staff involved in operational contact during transfers, including bus transfers and logistics personnel.
1: And the World Health Organization's chief is also due to arrive on site to help coordinate the ship's evacuation. Tedros Adhanom Ghebreyesus issued a direct message on X to the people of Tenerife, saying, "This is not another COVID. The current public health risk from Hunter virus remains low. The risk to you living your daily life in Tenerife is low. This is the WHO's assessment, and we do not make it lightly." He goes on to say, "There are no symptomatic passengers aboard. A WHO expert is on that ship. Medical supplies are in place." The stricken cruise ship originally departed from Argentina, where Hunter virus has been quietly taking lives for years in rural communities. Al Jazeera's Teresa Bo reports from Buenos Aires province.
3: Going back to the place she lived with her son is not easy for Daisy Morinigo. She lives in San Andrés de Giles in the province of Buenos Aires. Her 14-year-old son Rodrigo died 4 months ago of hantavirus.
4: I learned a lot from this experience, and there should be more awareness about this illness. It progresses quickly, and we need to take it very seriously. Perhaps my son would still be alive by now.
3: Argentina has been coping with the disease for years, but health authorities say there's been a rise in cases.
5: Hantavirus is a rare disease in Argentina. The long-tailed mouse that carries the virus can be found in rural areas like this one, in forests, but also abandoned sheds or cabins. Rodrigo's family abandoned this place and moved to the city after his death, mostly because they were afraid that another family member could get infected.
3: The virus is endemic in some parts of Argentina, but not here in Buenos Aires, where Daisy Morinigo says hospitals are not fully prepared and failed to detect her son's illness on time. Dr. Fabio Crudo says detecting the disease is not always easy.
6: The virus is difficult to detect in its early stages, and limited access to specialized testing can delay diagnosis. Additionally, there is still no effective treatment available.
3: Argentina continues to try to pinpoint where the Dutch couple, believed to be the first infected, contracted the virus as they were traveling.

0: across the region for months.
1: Officials
0: say it is highly unlikely they were infected in Tierra del Fuego, where the MV Ondius ship sailed from.
2: The low presence of this rodent, along with the province's historical health record and the short time the couple may have been exposed, greatly reduces the likelihood that the infection occurred here.
0: Argentina says the virus is under control here, and doctors say there is no risk of a pandemic. People like Daisy Morinigo hope her son's death will help raise awareness so other families are able to detect hantavirus on time. Teresa Bo, Al Jazeera, San Andres de Giles, Argentina.
3: Russia's held its annual Victory Day parade in Moscow under the cover of a ceasefire with Ukraine announced by US President Donald Trump. The event marks the Soviet Union's victory over Nazi Germany and pays tribute to the tens of millions killed in the Second World War. But the celebrations this year have been the most scaled back in years after a series of Ukrainian attacks deep inside Russian territory. President Vladimir Putin made a rare public appearance for the event and laid flowers at the tomb of the unknown soldier.
4: The great feat of the generation of victors inspires the soldiers carrying out the goals of the special military operation today. They are confronting an aggressive force armed and supported by the entire NATO bloc. And despite this, our heroes move forward.
3: Yulia Shapovalova is in Moscow and says the scaled-down version of the parade was unprecedented.
5: The parade lasted 45 minutes. Well, normally it lasts an hour, but still, you know, despite, you know, all the threats from Ukraine and, you know, fears here in Moscow, you know, it couldn't be cancelled. So President Vladimir Putin made a speech commemorating the 81st anniversary of victory over Nazi Germany and the legacy of veterans and soldiers and the Soviet people. And he again compared the war in Ukraine with World War II, stating that Russia defends itself and Russian fighters oppose an aggressive force supported by the entire NATO bloc. And despite all that, they are moving forward. They're winning, according to the Russian president. So for the first time in almost 20 years, there was no military hardware at the parade. Instead, they showed a video with all the military equipment and weapons currently used on Ukrainian fronts. And many here actually say that tanks are needed at the front, not at the parade. According to the Kremlin, the parade was shortened due to the Ukrainian drone threat. The Russian Ministry of Defense threatened Ukraine in return with a massive retaliatory strike on the center of Kiev in the event of attacks on Moscow. But after President Trump's interference and after the announcement of truce, President Volodymyr Zelensky issued an ironic decree permitting Russia to hold a parade at Red Square today. So even though it was kind of considered a joke here. There were several foreign guests next to Vladimir Putin today. Despite the ceasefire, the Russian authorities still report that a number of regions have been attacked by Ukrainian drones in the past hours. There were many attempts to attack Moscow, not just Moscow and not just cities and towns along the border, but also cities far away from the border with Ukraine, like Rostov-on-Don in the south, the city of Perm in the Urals, also the Chechen Republic. And basically, Ukraine tries to target oil refineries.
3: Pro-EU conservative leader Peter Maggia has been sworn in as Hungary's prime minister after winning April's elections. He defeated the nationalist Viktor Orban, marking an end to his 16 years in power. Maggia says he's ready to open a new chapter in the country's history. That includes restoring ties with the European Union that were strained under his predecessor. The Venice Biennale art exhibitions opened without a jury after members quit in protest against the participation of Israel and Russia. It follows confrontations between protesters and police Friday as protesters in support of Palestine tried to reach the Israeli pavilion. The jury's departure means organisers won't be handing out the event's Golden Lion, the modern art world's most prestigious prizes. The UK's political landscape's rapidly changing after local elections dealt a major setback to Prime Minister Keir Starmer and his Labour Party. With losses across England, Wales and Scotland, Starmer now faces mounting pressure to step down. Jonah Hull reports from London.
1: A lovely sunny day in London, and there's little evidence of the electoral earthquake that struck 2 days ago, sweeping away what remained of the traditional Labour Conservative duopoly of power. This city, this country, now a deeply fragmented, bitterly contested multi-party democracy, and a catastrophic result in particular for the governing Labour Party, for the Prime Minister Keir Starmer, some say governing in name only, having lost dozens of local councils, having suffered a historic defeat at devolved government level in Wales, losing big support in Scotland as well, and Starmer himself losing the support of a number of his own MPs, more and more of whom are now willing to speak out against him. Here's a flavour of why.
6: Well, I think they're completely out of touch. I don't think they have any sense, really, of what's happening on the ground. I mean, it's a very different ground in Hackney compared to, say, the North, but there's no sense, really, of a connection, you know, with populations in various forms of need at this point in time.
7: I think that they're disillusioned with Starmer, and I think that Reformer
8: it wasn't
7: put quite strong at the moment, and they're being pushed forward because of the economic crisis and migration and all of that sort of thing.
9: I honestly don't know what they can do to recover. I think the awful Farage has divided the country so much, and with his lies and everything, I think he's on a roll, and I think we're coming for a disaster.
1: This is the Labour stronghold of Hackney in East London, or at least it used to be. The local council and the mayor's seat won instead by the Greens. It used to be that Labour commanded strong support across London, but that's changed too. Squeezed now, as in the national picture, between the right and the left, its principal challengers, the Reform Party and the Greens. So as Labour tries to work out what went so badly wrong, many fingers point at Prime Minister Keir Starmer, widely seen as politically unsavvy, lacking in vision, unable to carry the country with him. There's real pressure on him to resign or set out a timetable for his departure, something Starmer says he won't do. Instead, he says he'll set out a new agenda for change in a big speech in the week to come. But few believe that'll calm the bulging ranks of his critics. Jonah Hull, Al Jazeera, London.
3: 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The news continues after the silencing of Anas al-Sharif.
10: Everything centering around the Strait of Hormuz.
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14: A two-week ceasefire. If Iran opens the Strait of Hormuz, what more are we hearing from the Iranians?
15: The Strait of Hormuz will be open for transit of energy supplies.
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20: 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Now we are potentially looking at rate hikes.
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23: In the heart of Gaza, where bombs break the silence, homes lie in ruin, as do the lives of so many. And where screams fill the streets, Anas al-Sharif became the voice of his people. Brave, determined, unwavering.
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23: It was a voice that spoke for the starving children, grieving families. And the people forgotten. Anas felt he was carrying the weight of telling the world of Palestinian suffering on his shoulders. He was risking his life to tell the stories of his people.
25: أصبحت صوت للناس ووصل الجرائم اللي بيفعلها جيش الاحتلال الإسرائيلي بحق الأطفال بحق النساء بحق أبناء شعبه.
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23: And a man whose legacy will endure well beyond his death.

0: The truth must be seen, no matter the cost.
1: هذه وصيتي ورسالتي الأخيرة. إن وصلتكم كلماتي هذه، فاعلموا أن إسرائيل قد...
2: This is my will and my final message. If these words reach you, know that Israel has succeeded in killing me and silencing my voice. First, peace be upon you and God's mercy and blessings. God knows, I gave every effort and all my strength to be a support and a voice for my people. Ever since I opened my eyes to life in the alleys and streets of the Jabalia refugee camp. My hope was that God would extend my life so I could return with my family and loved ones to our original town of occupied Ascalon, Al-Majdal. But God's will came first, and His decree is final. I have lived through pain in all its details, tasted suffering and loss many times. Yet, I never once hesitated to convey the truth as it is, without distortion or falsification, so that God may bear witness against those who stayed silent, those who accepted our killing, those who choked our breath, and whose hearts were unmoved by the scattered remains of our children and women, doing nothing to stop the massacre that our people have faced for more than a year and a half. Do not forget about Gaza, and do not forget me in your prayers. Anas Jamal al-Sharif.
3: President Trump said the whole civilization will die tonight, never to be brought back again.
4: Iranians form human chains at bridges and power plants to protect infrastructure that Trump has threatened to target.
5: The deadline is just over an hour or so away from now, and Israel seems to be ready to go.
6: The level of anxiety around the region was extraordinary in the last few hours.
4: We understand that Donald Trump has agreed to suspend bombing.
7: Israel has said Lebanon is not included in the two-week truce between the U.S. and Iran.
6: Donald Trump was the only man who could defuse it, because he's the one who lit the fuse in the first place.
8: In-depth analysis of the day's headlines.
9: Diplomacy yet again was used as a ruse for war.
8: Critical debate.
10: Who betrayed the table? Who attacked the negotiations for the second time? For the third time during the talks, we should be attacked? Who is talking about a greater country for itself? Israel, not Iran.
11: Iran has been a huge supporter of terrorism over the years. I really have to take exception to the idea that Iran is innocent in this.
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12: This is Kanniwood, the heart of Northern Nigeria's film industry. Here, Akru films a story about banditry, a contemporary story that resonates well with the more than 120 million speakers of the Hausa language. But the industry struggles with huge challenges.
13: A lack of investment in equipment and manpower means the industry here is unable to compete with its southern cousin,
12: Nollywood.
13: But as streaming services reshape African cinema, Kanniwood is beginning to reap the benefits.
12: Industry players say while investment is poor, ideas abound. A new generation is pushing boundaries, adding subtitles, experimenting with stronger storylines, and turning to regional streaming platforms. For Kanniwood, this isn't just about films. It's about a cultural test, whether conservative societies can tell their stories globally without losing who they are.

Hello, I'm Per Nyberg. This is Al Jazeera, live from Doha. Our top stories this hour. Israeli strikes on southern Lebanon kill at least 19 people. Among the places hit, a building housing those displaced. Relative calm in the Strait of Hormuz, while Iran weighs up its response to the latest U.S. proposal to end the war. Global food prices hit their highest level.

0: In years as the Iran war disrupts oil and fertilizer supply lines. And not pretty and not wanted, the mission to rid Jakarta's polluted rivers of the suckermouth catfish. Israel has carried out a wave of attacks on southern Lebanon, killing at least 19 people. It comes just a day after 10 others were killed in Israeli strikes. They're the latest in weeks of attacks, despite a U.S. brokered ceasefire agreed last month. Israeli jets targeted more than 10 towns on Saturday. Hezbollah responded by firing a drone into northern Israel. Earlier, the Israeli military issued forced displacement orders for several areas in the districts of Tyre and Sidon. The latest escalation is raising the stakes ahead of a third round of talks between Israel and Lebanon in Washington next week.
1: Children. They were targeting children and civilians. They ran away from Nabathea and they targeted them there. All children and women. The people fled from Nabathea and looked for a safe house. Who are the Israeli military sending this message to? I don't understand. Nobody understands.
2: First, the Israeli military issued a threat to the town, so we immediately came and told the people to evacuate because we didn't know which house the airstrike would hit. The town was completely evacuated, except for some families who stayed in their homes. Then the airstrike happened. We treated 5 wounded and 5 martyrs.
0: Al Jazeera's Obaida Hitto has more from Tyre in southern Lebanon.
3: Israel issued forced evacuation orders for 9 towns and villages in southern Lebanon today and then subsequently carried out strikes in multiple areas across the south. The death toll here in southern Lebanon continues to rise day by day. Over the last 48 hours or so, we've seen a significant escalation in Israeli airstrikes, drone strikes and artillery strikes. There have also been reports of ongoing demolitions by Israeli troops in multiple locations in southern Lebanon. Inside this yellow zone that has been declared by Israel 10 kilometers deep into Lebanese territory. And this is all quite concerning moving into next week as both Lebanon and Israel prepare for these low-level diplomatic talks that are going to be hosted by Washington, D.C. And it seems like there is some hope of the a possibility of an extension to the current ongoing ceasefire, but the Lebanese government has a lot to demand from Israel, including help with reconstruction, whether it comes from Israel or the international community, especially these towns and villages that Israel is currently occupying in southern Lebanon, where it's carrying out systematic demolitions, as well as the return of detainees that are being held by Israel. And then finally, the big issue of the withdrawal of Israeli troops from southern Lebanon in order to set the stage for a possible continued peace here in the country.
0: The European Union is sounding the alarm about the humanitarian situation in Lebanon. On a visit to Beirut, the bloc's crisis management chief said more than half of the population now relies on aid. The EU has allocated more than $110 million in emergency funding to Lebanon since early March. That's when large-scale hostilities resumed between Israel and Hezbollah.
4: Even north of the Litani River, where some of these constraints have eased, it is still not enough. We need humanitarian access. In full respect of international humanitarian law, aid cannot save lives if it cannot reach people. Hospitals and ambulances targeted and journalists attacked for simply doing their job. There is no justification for this. International humanitarian law must be respected.
0: The Lebanese Prime Minister Nawaf Salam is in Damascus, where he's held talks with Syrian President Ahmed al-Sharaa. Al Jazeera's Heidi Pett has this report from Daraa in southern Syria.
5: It's been a bit over a year since Nawaf Salam last met with Ahmed al-Sharaa, and a lot has changed since then. So this visit is about re-establishing relations and discussing cooperation on a few key issues, particularly in the context of the wider regional war, Israel's campaign in Lebanon and its continued occupation and operations in southern Syria. So on the table, number one, border and security.

0: issues. There has long been a problem with the smuggling of drugs and arms between Lebanon and Syria, notably, of course, because Syria used to be part of the land route between Iran and its ally Hezbollah. Now, that decreased massively after the fall of the Assad regime, but in the last couple of months, the Syrian authorities have announced a number of operations and arrests, the dismantling of tunnels, which they said were used for attempted smuggling of weapons over into Lebanon. Now, significantly, in the last week, they've also announced the arrest of several members of what they described as Hezbollah cells attempting attacks on the Syrian government. And last month, there were also arrests of Hezbollah cells that were said to be attempting to fire rockets into northern Israel. The governments of Syria and Lebanon find themselves aligned at this moment on trying to rein in Hezbollah. Also on the table is cooperation on the issues of trade, the economy, the return of Syrian prisoners, more than 2,000 of whom remain detained inside Lebanon, many of them accused of terrorism offences. And of course, the issue of Syrian refugees in Lebanon. Despite a spike in returns due to the war there, there are still more than 1 million Syrians displaced in Lebanon. Heidi Pett, Al Jazeera, Daraa, southern Syria.
1: Now to the war on Iran, where a ceasefire with the U.S. appears to be holding despite sporadic skirmishes in the Strait of Hormuz. U.S. President Donald Trump says he's waiting for Tehran's response to Washington's latest proposal to end the conflict and resume negotiations. Previous attempts, including last month's talks in Pakistan, have failed to lead to a deal. Trump paused a U.S. maritime operation to escort ships out of the Gulf earlier this week in anticipation of an agreement. Iranian officials say they will reply in their own time. Our reporter Al-Migdad Al-Rahid is following developments from the Iranian capital, Tehran.
2: What we do have that Ismail Baqai confirming that they are right now reviewing the response from the United States officials. Right now are working on that response, and also he emphasized the idea of the focus on the ending the war, the focus on that 14-point plan conveyed to the United States over the past days. He said that we are right now concerning about how to end this war, how to mediate between that gaps between the United States and Iranian, but at the same time he didn't mention any exact time for delivering that message. The indication is clear that right now the response is reviewing under definitely under the stakeholders here in the capital, whether it's IRGC, whether it's a top diplomat, whether the parliament members, and also from the negotiating team, and at the same time, at the end, is by supreme leader. So that could happen at any time, but as Ismail Baqai said, at appropriate time for Iranians.
1: And joining me here in the studio is Dania Thaffer. She is an executive director at the Gulf International Forum. Very good to have you here in the studio. Now, Donald Trump, he keeps repeating this almost like a mantra that Iran really, really wants to make a deal, that it'll all be over sometime soon. Iran has no navy or army anymore. What do you make of these assertions from Trump?
3: Well, there are different assertions here from what you said. First and foremost, the one about, you know, we're almost at the brink of a deal. I think we've been there dozens of times since this war started, and especially since this ceasefire started. Therefore, I think you also notice that Trump is very keen to make sure he can manage the markets. He realized that whatever he says can affect the markets, and I think he's trying to create that image for that purpose. In terms of Iran's navy, I think there is some truth to that. The U.S. was able to debilitate the Iranian navy. But the thing is, I think from the Iranian perspective, geography is always in their favor, so they don't have to go very far to be able to attack in the Strait of Hormuz. And they could simply serve as a disruptor, and it could continue having the Strait of Hormuz effectively closed. So I don't know how much that really changes the equation when it comes to the Strait itself. Mm.
1: Now, we still don't actually have an answer from Iran to this latest U.S. proposal. And as we've been reporting, Israel keeps on striking Hezbollah targets in Lebanon. How connected are these two? I mean, do you think that Iran is not going to agree to anything until Israel stops attacking in Lebanon?
3: I'm not sure.

0: sure if Iran is going to put the Lebanese before Iran, to be honest with you. They've maintained the ceasefire for their benefit, as they know that the Lebanese people are getting bombarded. Maybe in the long term, with an overall deal, they may change, because Hezbollah is an important proxy for Iran. But in terms of what's going on, it's quite unfortunate, because, of course, Israel is trying to undermine the credibility of Iran by striking Lebanon to prove the point. And also what Israel is doing is undermining the actual government of Lebanon, because it's actually causing a kinetic response, and the government itself is not able to manage the situation or have sovereignty over their country. So I think both Iran and Israel haven't done well to the general Lebanese public.
1: Now, we briefly mentioned the Strait of Hormuz here before. Iran claims that it is in control there. Do you think that Iran would be willing to give that up in exchange for sanctions relief, for example?
0: Well, I think Iran sees its leverage through the Strait of Hormuz, its key leverage. And actually, I think they discovered that the Strait of Hormuz is more of a leverage than actually having a nuclear weapon. So I don't think they're going to give it up that easy. I think what they want to do, though, is to walk back the U.S. to the pre-war period. So basically making the Strait of Hormuz the main leverage to end the war completely and move on to the nuclear talks, effectively negating the main reason that President Trump decided to go to war in Iran. And I think that's their strategy. I also think that they're going to use this toll scenario as a way to extract reparations from the Gulf states, saying that if we stop our toll thing, that we need to rebuild our country, then, you know, you can help us rebuild our country and we'll make the lifeline to your economies much more effective for you.
1: We've also heard about Iran wanting some sort of guarantees that it's not going to be attacked again by the U.S. What kind of guarantees do you think would be acceptable to Iran?
0: Well, the Iranians have mentioned a couple of institutional ways to attempt to guarantee that. First and foremost, they have mentioned that they would like a treaty through Congress, in which would require a majority vote, and is a very long process. So I'm not sure how viable that is. But also they want guarantees through the United Nations that this would not happen again. So they're looking at it from two angles. I think from their perspective, perhaps they would look at security guarantees from global actors, maybe China. But I think they might question that, because China was a guarantor for an Iran deal between the Saudis and the Iranians, and that didn't work out too well. But yeah, they are definitely looking for some sort of way in which they can legitimize these guarantees, and they're not just something written on paper.
1: Right. Danielle Thaffer, the executive director at the Gulf International Forum, thank you so much for joining us here in the studio. We'll see once we get that response from Iran, or how long the U.S. might actually be willing to wait for that response when that happens. Thank you so much.
0: Thank you.
1: Now, let's get more on that surge in global food prices. A United Nations report says the cost of basic essentials rose 1.6% in April. A shortage of fertilizer and higher diesel costs are increasing pressure on farmers worldwide. Vegetable oil prices jumped nearly 6% to their highest level since July 2022. And meat prices rose 1.2% in April alone, partly due to limited livestock supplies in countries including Brazil. Overall, global food prices are now 2.5% higher than they were just a year ago. Julian May is a food security specialist at the University of Western Cape. He explains how rising fertilizer costs are affecting countries in Africa.
2: Well, certainly a good deal of this can be put at the issue of the closure of the straits, because this is affecting energy prices, which is a major way of transmitting to food prices in Africa, as well as the cost of fertilizers, which will also cascade into affecting production levels in Africa. The longer the conflict lasts, there's the risk of disrupting planting seasons. So many African countries are experiencing one of their rainy seasons at the moment, and we'd be preparing to start planting crops which are dependent upon fertilizer. So strong effect. The continent is heavily reliant upon

0: on the use of trucks to be able to move food from one part to the other, rather than since there aren't well-developed train systems. So that would be one of it. The continent is also very heavily dependent upon oil for a whole range of production issues, including irrigation, as well as the production of mechanization, as well as refrigeration. So it's going to be those highly urbanized areas, as well as those parts of the African food system which are dependent upon staples such as maize. Wheat is less of an issue, but maize certainly will be an issue. But we have to also recognize that Africa is a highly diverse continent, and some areas are still using foods such as plantain or teff as staples, which are not necessarily going to be as affected by the closure.
1: Israeli forces have destroyed several residential buildings in Gaza City after issuing a forced evacuation order for residents in this area. Hospital officials say at least four people, including a child, were injured in these strikes. Witnesses say multiple homes were destroyed or heavily damaged in the Shati refugee camp. Israel says the strikes targeted what it described as armed group infrastructure in the area, despite the ceasefire that came into effect in October. Tarek Abu Azoum has more from Gaza City.
2: This used to be a bustling neighborhood in a Ashati refugee camp west of Gaza City. Now, this site has turned into a pile of ashes, debris, and destroyed houses that have been heavily impacted from a series of airstrikes that were conducted overnight by the Israeli military. Residents at this site told us that they have received a phone call from an Israeli intelligence officer ordering people to leave the area before attacking this neighborhood. This rarely happens, in fact, and people have been given a very short window of time to evacuate this site. As you can see, this area has inflicted severe damage as families are trying to clean the debris from inside their damaged buildings. And people did not think that this site could be one day targeted, given its far location from the yellow demarcation line and its current classification to be a green safe zone. But the situation is simply apocalyptic. People are trying to extract the remnants of their clothing, their furniture, and anything that can help them to survive. But we also can see that 10 houses have been heavily impacted due to the airstrikes that have been conducted by Israeli air forces. And it comes as a clear pattern adopted by the Israeli military to exercise pressure on Palestinians as diplomatic talks are still unfolding in the Egyptian metropolis. People say that there might be not much avenue, in fact, for diplomacy in Israel, given that it's very difficult to expect meaningful concessions for diplomacy amidst the election year, and Israel is still pushing for hardline demands to mediators who have been doubling down their efforts in order to bridge the considerable differences on key issues that can really hamper the movement and the transition to phase two of the agreement and to ensure the sustainability of the deal. But this reality gives a clear reflection to people on the ground that Israel will continue to rely on a strategic military approach that can achieve its military and political interests, as people on the ground are still waiting for a change to take place amid a tenuous ceasefire and amid growing diplomatic promises that have been delivered by regional countries and by key actors who have been trying to contain the escalation between both sides and to start at least the reconstruction process that has been basically linked to the demilitarization file. And till now, people are still living under the threat of airstrikes, under the shadow of instability, as uncertainty continues to grow more day in, day out, and the misery seems far from ending on the ground. Tarek Abu Azoum, Al Jazeera, Gaza City, Palestine.
1: A ship hit by a hantavirus outbreak is preparing to offload 140 passengers in Spain's Canary Islands. The MV Hondius is expected to reach waters off of Tenerife early on Sunday. Three passengers have died from the rare respiratory disease, which is usually spread by rodents. Spain's health minister has outlined the plan for getting the remaining passengers off the ship. The World Health Organization's chief is also due to arrive to help coordinate the ship's evacuation. Tedros Ghebreyesus posted a message on X saying to the people of Tenerife, "This is not another COVID. The current public health risk from hantavirus remains low." the risk to you

0: living your daily life in Tenerife is low. This is the WHO's assessment, and we do not make it lightly. He goes on to say there are no symptomatic passengers on board. A WHO expert is on that ship. Medical supplies are in place. Russia's held its annual Victory Day parade in Moscow under the cover of a ceasefire with Ukraine, announced by U.S. President Donald Trump. The event marks the anniversary of the Soviet Union's victory over Nazi Germany and pays tribute to the tens of millions killed in the Second World War. But the celebrations this year have been the most scaled back in years after a series of Ukrainian attacks deep inside Russian territory. President Vladimir Putin made a rare public appearance at the event and laid flowers at the tomb of the unknown soldier. Peter Magyar has been sworn in as Hungary's new prime minister after winning elections last month. The pro-EU conservative defeated nationalist Viktor Orban. Magyar says he is ready to open a new chapter in the country's history that includes repairing ties with the European Union, which became strained during Orban's 16 years in office. And there were jubilant scenes outside Parliament after the thing on election nights went viral last month. A Frontier Airlines plane departing Denver International Airport in the U.S. has struck and killed a pedestrian during takeoff. Officials say the person jumped the perimeter fence and was hit while crossing the runway. The collision caused a small engine fire, forcing the evacuation of all 224 people on board the plane. A large data breach of the online education platform Canvas has left millions of students without access to course material in the middle of exam season. It's forced some schools in North America and Europe to extend deadlines. A hacker group warns it'll release users' private information if ransom is not paid. Phil Lavelle reports from St. Petersburg, Florida.
1: So this is how kids would traditionally do their schoolwork. You've got your pens, you've got your notebooks. It's all very simple. It's all very basic. But remember, we're in the year 2026 now, and everything is about digital. So it's about tablets, it's about smartphones, and it's about computers, which makes things more convenient, of course, but it also makes them more vulnerable. And we are seeing that right now, case in point, with Canvas. Now, if you don't know what Canvas is, then for millions of kids, this is how they do their work. Their assignments are given through Canvas, they are graded through Canvas, they're turned in through Canvas, and this is what they're getting when they log in normally. They get this screen, which gives them access. This is what they are getting now. No access. And that is because Canvas has been hacked, and in a big way. The group Shiny Hunters says it has stolen 3.5 terabytes of data. That is names, email addresses, student ID numbers, and private messages. It is threatening to release publicly if ransoms are not paid. Now, around 275 million individuals are thought to have been impacted by this, and some states rely completely on Canvas. For example, look, North Carolina, all of its public schools, but it goes beyond that state to California, to Florida, to Georgia, Oklahoma, Oregon. This list is massive. This is a big deal, and it could not have come at a worse time because we are in the middle of exam season. So universities like Penn State, the University of Illinois, Columbia, Harvard, and Georgetown, they are all scrambling to extend deadlines and change exam dates. And it is also impacting other countries, the United Kingdom, New Zealand, Australia, Sweden, and the Netherlands. Now, the company that owns Canvas, that is a company called Instructure, says passwords and financial information and government IDs were not accessed, and it is slowly managing to restore some access. Has any form of ransom been paid? Well, quite frankly, we're unlikely to get that information. But Shiny Hunters has said that there is a deadline of Tuesday before it releases all of that information publicly. And it just goes to show how vulnerable schools are, how vulnerable other institutions are by individuals who seek to exploit or extort at the worst possible time, armed with just a keyboard and a mouse. Phil Lavelle, Al Jazeera in St. Petersburg, Florida.
0: A crackdown is underway on an invasive species in the rivers of Indonesia's capital. Authorities are trying

0: trying to restore ecosystems disrupted by the rapidly growing populations of suckermouth catfish. Al Jazeera's Jessica Washington reports from Jakarta.
1: So this is the common pleco, also known as the suckermouth catfish, an invasive species from South America that's now thriving in the polluted rivers of Jakarta.
2: One study from last year suggests some areas of the city have infestations of up to 100%. I'm on the Chiliwung River and I've come here to meet Arif, a content creator on a mission to reduce the population of these fish.
3: I might catch around 30 to 40 fish per day. My personal record was catching 70 kilograms in one outing. I usually use nets and sometimes I use my hands to take the eggs.
2: Experts say the catfish came to Indonesia through the ornamental fish trade. It earned the nickname janitor fish for its ability to clean algae off the glass in aquariums. But they've taken over many rivers and lakes.
1: The Chiliwung River is heavily polluted with domestic and industrial waste, and that's resulted in severe biodiversity loss, with many freshwater species unable to survive in these conditions. And yet, in these same waters, the population of the common pleco is growing.
2: They're bottom feeders and will eat almost anything. Instead of scales, the fish are covered in thick armor-like plates and have few natural predators. As a result, the Jakarta government is undertaking a city-wide effort to remove the species from the capital's waterways.
1: These men have spent the morning culling thousands of common pleco, but experts say it's a difficult task. The fish are highly resilient. A female pleco can lay thousands of eggs per cycle, and so reducing their population will require a long-term effort.
2: The catfish lays eggs in deep burrows in riverbanks and riverbeds, which worsens erosion. These burrows keep eggs protected, meaning most hatch successfully.
4: Even if we catch them every week, it's difficult to reduce their numbers, let alone eliminate them.
2: These fish will be culled and buried. They aren't safe for consumption because of their exposure to pollution. Marine experts say this is just one step towards restoring the ecosystem, and that the more important task is to improve water quality by reducing pollution. Jessica Washington, Al Jazeera, Jakarta.
0: The Venice Biennale art exhibition has opened without a jury after members quit over the participation of Israel and Russia. It follows confrontations with police on Friday as protesters in support of Palestine tried to reach the Israeli pavilion. There were demonstrations earlier in the week at the venue showcasing Russian artists. The jury's departure means organizers won't be handing out the event's Golden Lion Awards. And as always, you can get news updates on our website, aljazeera.com. Coming up next, Inside Story.
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17: The World Health Organization says public risks from the hantavirus are low. Arrangements are being made to repatriate passengers from a cruise ship after three people who've been on board died. How's the experience from the COVID-19 pandemic being used? This is Inside Story.

0: Hello again, I'm James Bayes. A virus that few had heard of beyond specialist medical circles until recently is now making global headlines. Scientists say the risks from hantavirus are low, but our recent experience with the COVID-19 pandemic means that public concern is high. The World Health Organization was alerted a week ago to a cluster of infections on a cruise ship which left from Argentina last month. Three passengers have since died, with others being treated in hospital. Those remaining on the ship are headed to the Spanish island of Tenerife off the west coast of Africa, where they'll be screened. The World Health Organization is stressing the risk to the wider public is low, but the level of precaution shows just how seriously this outbreak is being viewed. So what is this virus? What are the broader risks? And what action is being taken? We'll find out when we talk to our guests in just a moment. But first, this report from Amma Botang.
1: A luxury voyage turns into a global health concern. The cruise ship, the MV Ondias, has been linked to an outbreak of the hantavirus. A Dutch couple and a German woman who were passengers have died. Several more cases are confirmed. But the World Health Organization says this isn't like the COVID-19 pandemic.
2: I need to stress again and again, even those who have been sharing cabins don't seem to be both infected in some cases. So the risk remains absolutely low. This is a dangerous virus, but only to the person who is really infected. And it's the risk to the general population remains absolutely low.
3: Let's go.
1: Health officials are racing to trace dozens of people who disembarked the ship before the virus was detected and anyone who's come into close contact with them since. This is the route the ship took. It set sail on April 1st from Ushuaia on the southern tip of Argentina with 114 guests and 61 crew members. It stopped 2 weeks later in Tristan da Cunha in the South Atlantic, where the cruise company says one crew member disembarked. A week later, there was a three-day stop in St. Helena, where 32 people got off. The vessel was close to Cape Verde, off the coast of West Africa, when tests confirmed the outbreak on May 2nd, after one of the passengers died on the ship. An announcement by the captain of the first death on April 11th has raised questions about the company's response.
4: I'm told by the doctor we're not infectious, so the ship is safe when it comes to deaths.
1: The company says that at the time of the captain's statement, the cause of death was unknown and there was no evidence of a virus. The WHO says it's identified the Andes strain of the hantavirus, the only type that, in rare cases, can be transmitted between humans. Infection is often caused through contact with rodents or their droppings. The fatality rate is thought to be as high as 50%, which is why it's dangerous. Patients are in hospital in South Africa, the Netherlands and Switzerland, and health officials suspect a case in Spain and the island of Tristan da Cunha. The remaining 147 passengers and crew from 24 countries are now heading for medical screening in the Spanish island of Tenerife. The company says no one on board is showing any symptoms. But the incubation period of the virus is several weeks, so they'll continue to be monitored. Amma Boateng, Al Jazeera, for Inside Story.
0: Earlier I spoke to Tarek Yasharovich, a spokesperson at the World Health Organization in Geneva. I began by asking him, bearing in mind the COVID-19 pandemic, how serious is this situation now?
5: Well, this event, we take it very seriously. But again, our assessment is that the risk for general population is low. Hantavirus is being transmitted normally to people through contact with rodents, with droppings of rodents. In some cases, and we believe in this case, there was a human-to-human transmission, but this human-to-human transmission requires prolonged close contact. So we need to put in place all public health measures to make sure that those who need medical care are taken care of, but also that we follow up those who have been identified as contacts, make sure that we know their medical status, and in case they develop a disease, they are also taken care of. But again, we think that the risk for the general population is low.
0: So you seem pretty clear this is not going to be an event like COVID-19, but has this all stress-tested the global system? Have we learnt the right lessons? And have you found any gaps?
5: Well, this is a perfect example. Why do we need international cooperation? We have many countries involved in this public health event, starting with Argentina, to Cabo Verde, to countries from where these passengers are. Some had disembarked, went to South Africa. There was a case in Switzerland. So we just realized that in case of a public health event like this one, we need international cooperation, not only between countries. We need to operate also with air companies, with ship operators, and there has to be a system to work together. Let me just give you the example of a Swiss man who tested positive. He disembarked, but then he was contacted and he was told that there was an outbreak on the ship, and if he gets some symptoms, to report to health authorities. This is what he has done in Zurich, and that's how we got to know about him. And this is why we need this mechanism of epidemiological investigation, of putting in place public health measures, and having this cooperation at the national level so we can respond as efficiently as possible to any public health threat.
0: One thing that perhaps is similar to COVID is not the medical part. Again, we have scaremongering, misinformation, the anti-science. Does that worry you?
5: Well, we have learned during COVID that misinformation is a grave obstacle to real public health action. I hope we all got that from COVID, and we hope that all partners involved in informing public, from national health authorities through NGOs, international organizations, we will do our best to provide and to educate public. Unfortunately, we know that misinformation is something that we will have to deal with. But again, our role is to provide the best possible advice based on the latest scientific knowledge to, first of all, ministries of health. And then we hope that ministries of health will find the best possible way to communicate this to their national audience.
0: Well, let's discuss all of this further with our panel of guests, panel of experts who can explain to us how serious this all is. In Marrakesh, Mukesh Kapila, Professor Emeritus of Global Health and Humanitarian Affairs at the University of Manchester. In Falange, in France, Dr. Margaret Harris, lecturer at the United Nations Institute for Training and Research and former chief spokeswoman for the WHO. And in Guildford, in the UK, Nicholas Locker, Professor of Virology at the Purbright Institute. Thank you all three for joining us. Nicholas, let me start with you. You heard the WHO spokesperson there. Not like COVID, not all that serious. And I see that on their emergency level, they have it as low for the general public, no travel or trade restrictions advised. The CDC, which is the US Center for Disease Control, level three, the lowest emergency activation level. Have they got it right?
3: Yes, so I think they got it pretty right. So since the record began for, you know, this family of viruses, there have been less than 1,000 cases of hantavirus infection. So it's a very, very rare event. The other really key point is that the virus is really poorly transmitted between humans that are in contact. And it's really rare events of a human being in contact with rodents or rodents droppings, urine, that can trigger infection. So I think they got it right indeed.
0: Mukesh, then, do you have any fears? Let's look at the worst case scenario. Any fears of another pandemic coming from this?
6: No, I think this is as far away from COVID as you can think of. It's a well-known virus. It's not like the coronavirus that was a new thing, and it was rapidly diagnosed. There are lab tests available, and information was shared very quickly amongst the countries and institutions concerned. So, and WHO has been outstanding in terms of getting information out far quicker than it did in the case of COVID, because we didn't know much about COVID when it first started. So I can't think of this being anything like COVID at all, as has already been said.
0: Well, you say it's a well-known virus. I'll be honest, Margaret, I had not heard of hantavirus until last year, February last year, when we had the tragic death of the Hollywood actor Gene Hackman and his wife, Betsy Arakawa, and she died of hantavirus. Just explain to us, in layman's terms, what is hantavirus and

0: And how do you catch it?
1: So you're right not to know very much about it. And indeed, that was a tragic case where Gene Hackman's wife contracted this on their farm. And that's what we have seen over the years, that a person in contact with rat droppings, often because they're maybe sweeping up, the rat droppings have formed dust because it's very dry, they're sweeping up and it's then reached their nose and mouth. And where that happens, which is a rare occurrence, they can get very, very sick. And if you do get enough virus from this source, you have got quite a chance of getting a severe illness. There are more than 30 species, and they're different. Some are in Europe, some are in Asia, and some are in the Americas, and they are all actually different. The only one we've seen that's managed to pass from person to person is the Andy strain, and this is the one that's been identified on this ship. It caused quite a cluster back in 2019, where a farm worker went to a festival and 11 of those people died. So it is something that we've had, that I should say we, I'm no longer working for the World Health Organization, but it's been on the watch list. It's been on the global health watch list, not so much because it's not seen as something likely to spark a pandemic, but it's something that causes severe human illness if it does get into the human population. So it has long been on the watch list, particularly in the Americas.
0: So Nicholas, let's turn to the ship, the MV Hondius, which started its journey back on the 1st of April in Argentina. Do we know how the Hunter virus got on the ship? I believe the investigation centre around a Dutch couple.
2: Yeah, so you know, it's very difficult to have a definite answer to that question, but there are a couple of hypotheses, right? So as we mentioned already a couple of times, the virus is transmitted by rodents to humans. So one possibility is that, you know, passengers actually got into close contact with rodents or their droppings while in South America, where the virus is potentially present, and they boarded the ship with potentially no symptoms, but started to develop symptoms as the cruise started. The other eventuality is that some rodents were actually on board the ship, and that, again, through contact with the rodents themselves or droppings, urine, or saliva, this couple originally got infected, or perhaps even a combination of both.
0: Mukesh, so the journey started on the 1st of April. By the 6th of April, the Dutch man, we mentioned the Dutch couple, the Dutch man, 70 years old, developed a fever, headache, and then on the 11th of April, he died. The captain then informs the other passengers, "It's my sad duty to inform you that one of our passengers passed away last night. Tragic as it seems, it was due to natural causes, we believe." And yet then, 20 days before they actually informed the WHO that they had hantavirus, does that 20 days, almost 3 weeks, does that part of the story concern you?
3: Well, the hantavirus has long incubation period. It can be 6 weeks or even 8 weeks sometimes. What that means is that the captain obviously was speaking when he was speaking with the knowledge that he had at that moment in time, advised by the medical doctor off the ship. But clearly events evolved as the virus's incubation period was longer, and the outbreak and the nature of the outbreak became clearer as the days passed. Unfortunately, it is a concern when organisms have very long incubation periods, as this appears to be the case here. And that's why I think one has to be extremely cautious in pronouncements on anything until we know what more is going on. And also the importance of early assessments and careful tracking when something unusual happens, whether on land or sea. So what happened, the trail is interesting. But quite honestly, I don't think anyone could have done anything different. It just took time for the experience to unfold and the number of cases to then raise alarms, first on the ship, then in terms of the clinicians who were looking after the patients who were evacuated, and then, of course, we know where we are.
0: Margaret, this particular ship, run by a company called Oceanwide Expeditions, is not your typical cruise ship, as I understand it. They describe it as an expedition ship, often with scientific, wildlife or geopolitics lecturers on board. And I'm told the experience of previous passengers is they have very strict safety protocols because of places they visit, mainly for biodiversity reasons. Previous passengers have recalled sniffer dogs and having to wear sanitised boots. If it can happen on a ship like that, do you have concerns in general about going on cruises? I mean, are they incubators for disease? Would you go on a cruise holiday?
1: Well, I'm a bit sort of... I don't like crowds, so I'm not a good person to ask. But I think certainly cruisers know that there is a risk of infectious diseases. They often get norovirus and other gastroenteritis viruses that can pass very rapidly through the group. So they're actually more likely to be more alert to the risks of transmission because they know they're in a closed environment. And I'd like to say about this group also, all the people have shown such a level of responsibility and a very reasonable and good reaction, particularly the passengers who developed symptoms and then identified themselves and ensured they got to care very quickly. I am super impressed in many ways, as I said, that the risk to the general public is low here. But if we had something more dangerous to the general public, it couldn't happen in a better group of people because they are really, my impression is they are super responsible people.
0: Nicholas, nevertheless, despite what Margaret said, this ship has left a trail of global cases because people disembarked from the ship. Do you think the ball was dropped at any point?
2: I don't think so, because it's we mentioned the long incubation period of the virus, the time it takes for the symptoms to develop. So I think the crew and the company actually reacted in a pretty reasonable manner. I think we have all the tools to actually track passengers. There is enough awareness now of the symptoms. And so I don't think we have left, this cruise ship passenger, let's say, abandoned at the moment in terms of how the situation was managed. Yes, it is, stressful for the people that are still on the ship and, wondering, for example, whether they are infected or not. But, processes are in place to actually test everybody on the ship before they will be allowed to disembark. And there is close monitoring from the health authorities in the different countries where the ship has stopped. So I think here we see a really good global collaboration and coordination, and I'm quite optimistic about the whole situation.
0: Mukesh, as we've said, this is not COVID, but they are zoonotic diseases, so a disease that jumps from animals to humans. Given that we're 5 years, nearly 6 years on from COVID-19, this was a test of the global system. Would you say the system passed the test?
3: I think, and I'm a very critical person, and I've been searching for critical things to say, but I have to say that actually everyone in this particular case, whether it's a country's concerned like Argentina that has actually left the World Health Organization or the World Organization itself, which was a little bit not so sure-footed in the case of COVID, or whether it is a sharing of information between three continents, as it turns out, it's been remarkably exemplary. And we are at a time of, multilateral fractures and a lot of geopolitics that is going on, not least in international health, not least in relation to the World Health Organization. But in this particular place, regardless of where you stand on the political spectrum, everybody did their part as best as they could. And by the way, if I could get back to your previous question, thank goodness this is a slow-moving cruise ship. Imagine if, for example, 134 people were sitting in a big plane out of Argentina, flying to all the corners of the world very fast, and then disappearing into the world. So I think back to the cruise ship thing, if I can also come back to that, it is to say that the only difference between a cruise ship and a prison is that a cruise ship floats on the sea. And I, for one, am looking forward to whenever I can ever have the opportunity to be able to afford a cruise somewhere in the world.
0: Margaret, the ordeal for the US citizens is not over, because my understanding is the US government want to send them to a biocontainment centre in Omaha. Do you think that is the right response? They're going to send them where in the past they've sent patients with Ebola?
1: Goodness. Yes, certainly the people who experienced that during Ebola did not enjoy it. And this will be a long period of confinement if that's the decision that's being taken by the US authorities. My biggest concern about something like that is it may be seen by others as a severe punishment. And if the consequences of identifying yourself as somebody who may be to potentially be exposed, if the consequences are so severe, people may not be willing to identify themselves. Now, I think in this case, we do know, I think we've managed to trace, or we're in the process of tracing, nearly everybody who has been exposed. But when you make decisions about how you manage the people and the containment of a potential outbreak, you do have to think about whether it's going to be acceptable to populations, because if it's not acceptable to populations, it goes underground. We saw that with Ebola in the large West African outbreak, where the consequences of identifying cases of Ebola was something that was entirely unacceptable to the population. So you really have to think hard about how you manage it to ensure that you don't spread the virus, but also ensure that people are going to be willing to comply with what you ask them to do.
0: Nicholas, all three of you have made it clear that you think the system has worked, but the system relies on international cooperation. Two of the countries involved, the US and Argentina, have pulled out or are pulling out of the World Health Organization. Does that worry you going forward?
2: I think it would, any country pulling out of the WHO is a concern. I think for the management of large or indeed small outbreaks, we need collaboration, we need sharing of resources, of screening data, of virus isolates, so that we can trace outbreaks, so that we can identify patients. So yes, this is worrying.
0: Mukesh, I mean, it's all about medical, but it's also about more than medical when you deal with global health. And again, we've had the problem of misinformation, particularly about Moderna, that medical company that has been involved in research on a vaccine linked to hantavirus with the Korea University. But actually, it's not even targeting this Andes strain. Yet prominent people, notably the former US Congresswoman Marjorie Taylor Greene, has claimed that Moderna is manufacturing a bioweapon. How worried are you about the spread, not of a virus or disease, but the spread of information?
3: Well, actually, that's the real deadly virus, the virus of misinformation and disinformation, as particularly in this case. In fact, I randomly went on Facebook and I was just appalled to see the sort of rubbish that is being propagated there on Facebook. Now, I think I do not think that there is a virus against that. And therefore, it is an ongoing effort from all concerned, and especially social media companies, but also governments and institutions, to make sure that accurate information gets out. I mean, we're conscious, thank goodness, for information-based humanity expressed by the Spanish government in allowing this ship to actually come to the Canaries, and from there for the people to be screened and taken to their homes for whatever other measures are needed. And that, I thought, was an example of leadership against the disinformation that is in equal measure.

0: like this happens, we have to just carry on repeating the same old lessons.
1: Let me ask you briefly, Margaret, to add to that, because this used to be your job at the WHO, getting accurate, factual, scientific information out. How much of a challenge is it in today's world?
2: It gets to be a bigger challenge every day, and it's actually still my job. And I appreciate this program because you're making an effort to get the right information out right now. It's something you have to continue to do. And it's getting harder and harder because there's been such a loss of trust. There's a great loss of trust in authorities. The conflicts, I don't want to get into all the other things going on in the world, but the level of conflict, confusion, distress, distrust means that people just don't know who they can trust these days. But the critical thing is, just as was just said, is getting out the information we have as quickly as possible, acknowledging we don't know everything, but acknowledging, also making every effort to find out what needs to be done and letting people know as quickly as possible what that is.
1: Dr. Margaret Harris, Dr. Mukesh Kapila and Professor Nicholas Locker, thank you for joining us for the very latest on this story. Stay tuned to Al Jazeera. And if you want to go a little deeper, you can get more information, context and analysis on our website, aljazeera.com. 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For now, that's it from me, James Bayes, and the team here. But Al Jazeera's coverage continues around the clock. Stay tuned for the latest in just a moment.
3: Standoff between Iran and the US over the Strait of Hormuz is complicating efforts to extend the ceasefire.
4: They quickly turned right back around after the reports of two Indian vessels being forced by fire to return.
5: All the preparations are underway, suggesting that the second round of talks will indeed take place in Islamabad.
6: Israel's made it clear that it wants to continue occupying this, what it calls a buffer zone.
7: The Israeli military announcing on Sunday morning that two soldiers had died since the ceasefire was announced. Another 13 had been wounded.
8: Stay with Al Jazeera for the latest developments.
9: The U.S. arms industry, the largest and most powerful on Earth.
10: They're not just making the weapons. They are creating a narrative with their dollars. That narrative is in the halls of Congress through lobbying.
9: Business of War reveals how these corporations use their wealth to buy influence in American politics.
11: Considering you've had hundreds of thousands of dollars of donations from military companies, do you not see that as a conflict of interest?
9: The Trillion Dollar War Machine, Episode 1 of Business of War, on Al Jazeera.
12: Palestinian craftsmen are using what limited tools they have to rebuild some of Gaza's fishing boats. Israel's war nearly wiped out the industry many here once relied on to make a living.
13: Israeli forces destroyed all the fishermen's boats. Despite that, we were able to produce around 200 rowboats so fishermen can continue working.
14: Fishermen say access to the sea has been limited, but today, this one begins its journey. For many families, this boat represents more than a return to the water. It's a fragile path towards survival.

Hello, I'm Neve Barker. This is the NewsHour live from Doha, coming up in the next 60 minutes. Israeli strikes on southern Lebanon kill at least 19 people. Among the locations hit, a building housing the displaced. Calm in the Strait of Hormuz while Iran weighs up its response to the latest US proposal to end the war. Spain's Canary Islands prepare for the arrival of a cruise ship hit by the respiratory hantavirus outbreak. And not pretty and not wanted, the mission to rid Jakarta's polluted rivers of the suckermouth catfish. Good to have you. Israel has carried out a wave of attacks on southern Lebanon, killing at least 19 people. It comes just a day after 10 others were killed in Israeli strikes.

0: They're the latest in weeks of attacks, despite a US-brokered ceasefire agreed last month. Israeli jets targeted more than 10 towns on Saturday. Hezbollah responded by firing a drone into northern Israel. Earlier, the Israeli military issued forced displacement orders for several areas in the districts of Tyre and Sidon. The latest escalation is raising the stakes ahead of a third round of talks between Israel and Lebanon in Washington next week.
1: Children. They were targeting children and civilians. They ran away from Nabathea and they targeted them there. All children and women. The people fled from Nabathea and looked for a safe house. Who are the Israeli military sending this message to? I don't understand. Nobody understands.
2: First, the Israeli military issued a threat to the town, so we immediately came and told the people to evacuate because we didn't know which house the airstrike would hit. The town was completely evacuated, except for some families who stayed in their homes. Then the airstrike happened. We treated 5 wounded and 5 martyrs.
0: Al Jazeera's Abida Hito has more from Tyre in southern Lebanon.
3: Israel issued forced evacuation orders for 9 towns and villages in southern Lebanon today and then subsequently carried out strikes in multiple areas across the south. The death toll here in southern Lebanon continues to rise day by day. Over the last 48 hours or so, we've seen a significant escalation in Israeli airstrikes, drone strikes and artillery strikes. There have also been reports of ongoing demolitions by Israeli troops in multiple locations in southern Lebanon. Inside this yellow zone that has been declared by Israel 10 kilometers deep into Lebanese territory. And this is all quite concerning moving into next week as both Lebanon and Israel prepare for these low-level diplomatic talks that are going to be hosted by Washington, D.C. And it seems like there is some hope of the a possibility of an extension to the current ongoing ceasefire, but the Lebanese government has a lot to demand from Israel, including help with reconstruction, whether it comes from Israel or the international community, especially these towns and villages that Israel is currently occupying in southern Lebanon, where it's carrying out systematic demolitions, as well as the return of detainees that are being held by Israel. And then finally, the big issue of the withdrawal of Israeli troops from southern Lebanon in order to set the stage for a possible continued peace here in the country.
0: The European Union is sounding the alarm about the humanitarian situation in Lebanon. On a visit to Beirut, the bloc's crisis management chief said more than half of the population now relies on aid. The EU's allocated more than $110 million in emergency funding to Lebanon since early March. That's when large-scale hostilities resumed between Israel and Hezbollah.
4: Even north of the Litani River, where some of these constraints have eased, it is still not enough. We need humanitarian access. In full respect of international humanitarian law, aid cannot save lives if it cannot reach people. Hospitals and ambulances targeted and journalists attacked for simply doing their job. There is no justification for this. International humanitarian law must be respected.
0: The Lebanese Prime Minister Nawaf Salam is in Damascus, where he's held talks with Syrian President Ahmad al-Sharaa. Al Jazeera's Heidi Pett has this report from Deraa in southern Syria.
5: It's been a bit over a year since Nawaf Salam last met with Ahmad al-Sharaa, and a lot has changed since then. So this visit is about re-establishing relations and discussing cooperation on a few key issues, particularly in the context of the wider regional war, Israel's campaign in Lebanon and its continued occupation and operations in southern Syria. So on the table, number one, border and security issues. There has long been a problem with the smuggling of drugs and arms between Lebanon and Syria, notably, of course, because Syria used to be part of the land route between Iran and its ally Hezbollah. Now, that decreased massively after the fall of the Assad regime, but in the last couple of months, the Syrian authorities have announced a number of operations and arrests, the dismantling of tunnels, which they said were used for attempted smuggling of weapons over into Lebanon. Now, significantly, in the last week, they've also announced the arrest of several members of what they described as Hezbollah cells attempting attacks on the Syrian government. And last month, there were also arrests of Hezbollah cells that were said to be attempting to fire rockets into

0: northern Israel. The governments of Syria and Lebanon find themselves aligned at this moment on trying to rein in Hezbollah. Also on the table is cooperation on the issues of trade, the economy, the return of Syrian prisoners, more than 2,000 of whom remain detained inside Lebanon, many of them accused of terrorism offences. And of course, the issue of Syrian refugees in Lebanon. Despite a spike in returns due to the war there, there are still more than 1 million Syrians displaced in Lebanon. Heidi Pett, Al Jazeera, Daraa, southern Syria.
1: Now to the war in Iran, where the ceasefire with the US appears to be holding despite sporadic skirmishes in the Strait of Hormuz. The standoff continues to cause economic pain around the world. Food prices have shot up to their highest levels in more than 3 years. Farmers are dealing with fertilizer shortages and higher diesel costs. Meanwhile, environmentalists are sounding the alarm about satellite imagery showing an oil slick spreading off the coast of Iran's Karg Island, the country's main petroleum export hub. It's unclear what caused that spill. And on the diplomatic front, Washington says it's optimistic it will get a response from Tehran to its latest proposal to end the war and resume talks. Our correspondent Al-Migdad Al-Rahayed is in the Iranian capital with more details.
2: What we do have that Ismail Baqai confirming that they are right now reviewing the response from the United States officials, right now are working on that response. And also he emphasized the idea of the focus on the ending the war, the focus on that 14-point plan conveyed to the United States over the past days. He said that we are right now concerning about how to end this war, how to mediate between that gaps between the United States and Iranian, but at the same time he didn't mention any exact time for delivering that message. The indication is clear that right now the response is reviewing under definitely under the stakeholders here in the capital, whether it's IRGC, whether it's a top diplomat, whether the parliament members, and also from the negotiating team, and at the same time, at the end, is by supreme leader. So that could happen at any time, but as Ismail Baqai said, at appropriate time for Iranians.
1: Let's bring in our guest. Joining me here in Doha, Dania Thaffa. She's an executive director at the Gulf International Forum. And General Mark Kimmett, a former US Assistant Secretary of State for Political and Military Affairs. Good to have the both of you. So, look, we know all too well that we are in the midst of an impasse when it comes to where we go with this memorandum of understanding. We know that there are skirmishes in the Strait of Hormuz. So I want to talk about how the region, the GCC states and the United States, orients itself when it comes to the future, relations with Iran, relations with the US. Because, Dania, Iran's recent strikes on GCC territory, it's not just US bases, is it? It's infrastructure. It's impacted ordinary lives here. Has that now shredded that rapprochement the GCC states had with Iran back in 2023? And is the GCC now ultimately bound forever to the United States, to its so-called adventurism in the region, as Iran calls it, or can it cut its own path in reforming diplomatic ties with Iran, do you think?
3: This is a great question.
1: Easy question to start with.
3: We could talk about this all day. But, from the perspective of the Gulf states, they were on a process towards engaging Iran, and they believed they could contain Iran through engagement. And you saw the detente between Saudi and Iran, which was brokered by China. But the events of this last couple of months has really made the Gulf states recalculate. Now, of course, the relations between Gulf states and Iran was maintained with most of the Gulf states. Only the UAE expelled the Iranian embassy. So they are still engaging with Iran. But certainly the Gulf states are looking to establish a form of deterrence. Now, Iran has always coined this idea of a regional discussion where regional solutions are resolved by regional players. And that sounds really conciliatory and nice on face value. Mm. But what it really means is you need to expel the U.S. and you need to completely align under an Iranian regional order underneath the Iranian umbrella. And there may be some paper agreement about security. But I think The Gulf states are not going to buy into that.
1: Okay.
3: They need some time to recalculate their security strategy. I still think the U.S. is going to be a big part of that. And I think they'll diversify to a certain degree, especially when it comes to defense technology and having an international coalition in the Strait of Hormuz.
1: General, turning to you, whether it's through Muscat or Doha, I mean, the GCC has to eventually find a way of coexisting with Iran. Of course, Iran is in the region's backyard. They have regarded each other as brotherly neighbours. I think that's the kind of language that's been coming out of Tehran in recent years. I mean, diplomacy isn't a luxury anymore. It's a matter of life or death to prevent the region from being a front line. What might that mean for the U.S. presence here?
4: Yeah, well, first of all, I think we've got to stipulate that Iran is a hegemonic predator. So I agree with the issue of geography. There won't be a change in geography, but I think it'll take a significant change in the regime inside of Iran before there will be normalized relationship between Iran and its GCC neighbors. That is not one based on pressure and threats. Now, the notion of the United States being in this region for an extended period of time is the second one. And I think it's a good question to ask because, candidly, the United States can't afford this much longer. Neil Ferguson, who you know well, wrote about what's now known as the Ferguson Rule, which is when the defense budget of a country is exceeded by the national debt payments of a country, that's sort of the end of the empire. We hit that 2 years ago, and when the Department of War is now proffering a $1.5 trillion defense budget, that will only widen that gap more. So I'm certainly not an isolationist. I'm not talking about America pulling back from the world. But I think we need to rebalance our relationship here for a number of reasons, but certainly one for financial reasons.
1: That's very, very interesting. Dania, back to you. I mean, how cognizant are the GCC states of this particular pressure in the US when it comes to financially balancing its books and exerting its influence? You talked about diversifying. What do you mean by that?
3: Well, I think the Gulf states have realized for quite some time that the U.S. has taken a step back from the region. And this has happened starting with the Obama administration. So this is something that is not new. And if you read the national security strategy of the U.S., you'll see that the Gulf states were explicitly talked about. And then slowly, as the years pass, it's more about great power competition. And, you know, the U.S. strategy has been to try to sort of outsource some security roles with their partners in the region. I think the generals, they had something called like the buy with and through approach for that. But also, I think also the U.S. was looking at trying to create regional security arrangements in favor of normalization with Israel as also a way to substitute U.S. power in the region.
1: Let me put that to you, General, because help us with this one, because Washington doesn't appear to be using a one-size-fits-all approach to GCC capitals as perhaps it may have done previously. Obviously, you know much more than me on that, but it seems to be much more bespoke. The UAE, perhaps because of its regional pivot towards Israel that you hinted at, perhaps it seeks maximum pressure against Iran because of that. Saudi seems to prefer something resembling more kind of a cautious rapprochement. Qatar seems to favour engagement and diplomacy. Is that a fair observation? How would the United States, how would the United States then, you know, deal with all of these different potentially competing impulses and directions from the GCC states?
4: We've had 75 years of practice. It's called NATO. It is certainly the case that Germany has different long-term goals than the United Kingdom. We deal with each of those as a collective, but we also deal with them as individuals. And it is certainly not the case that the German defense view of the region is anywhere close to that of France. So, and the same thing for the United Kingdom. So we've had experience on how to do this. The one criticism that I would make is I think that we have always been general partners in Europe. Now, yes, we are the lead partner, but NATO is a collection of partners. Unfortunately, I think in this region, the United States is seen as the leader and everyone else as client states. So I agree with Danya that we ought to see a rebalancing, so it's much, it will never be a GCC NATO, but I think that balance with the capital

0: in this region, the way we have that balance with capitals in Europe, even though they're disparate points of views there, we ought to have that same philosophy down here.
1: That's a very interesting comparison about NATO. I mean, Dania, can there be a regional NATO-style security arrangement, do you think, without the US at the center? Because we've seen Saudi Arabia, we've seen Qatar, we've seen, just slightly beyond the region, Turkey, partner and pivot towards Pakistan and its nuclear umbrella. Is that part of the diversification that you're talking about? What does that mean to you?
2: This is a good question. So first and foremost, the NATO issue has been explored in the Gulf. And actually, the U.S. has been trying to push for that. General Zinni was the head of the envoy who used to come to the Gulf and try to convince them of a sort of Middle East alliance. But that was a very elusive quest. A lot of the countries were pushing for Article 5 agreement with the U.S. So going back to the U.S. and that. So it's something the U.S. has tried for quite a while. In terms of, you mentioned Pakistan, this Pakistan, Turkey, Saudi Arabia, Qatar alliance that's forming right now is a hedge against a regional order that might be led or dominated by Israel. And this is the response that they're giving in terms of a regional alignment, as you mentioned.
1: Okay, well, fascinating to speak to both of you. Many thanks for your time. Dania Thapa, Executive Director of the Gulf International Forum, and General Mark Kimmett, retired former Assistant Secretary of State for Political and Military Affairs. Pleasure. Now, Israeli forces have destroyed several residential buildings in Gaza City after issuing a forced evacuation order for residents in the area. Hospital officials say at least four people, including a child, were injured in the strikes. Witnesses say multiple homes were destroyed or heavily damaged in the Shati refugee camp. Israel says the strikes targeted what it described as armed group infrastructure in the area, despite the ceasefire that came into effect in October.
3: We were suddenly told to evacuate. They bombed an entire block and my house, which I spent 30 years building. It was destroyed.
4: This was the only usable room. Here I kept my clothes and belongings. Today I'm homeless. There's nowhere for me to go. Even the room that sheltered me is destroyed. As you can see, all my children were sleeping right here. If there hadn't been warning or any sign that there was going to be a bombing, my children, my husband and I would all be dead right here.
1: A ship hit by a hantavirus outbreak is preparing to offload 140 passengers in Spain's Canary Islands. The MV Hondius is expected to reach waters off Tenerife early on Sunday. Three passengers have died from the rare respiratory disease, which is usually spread by rodents. Spain's health minister has outlined the plan for getting the remaining passengers off the ship. The World Health Organization's chief is also due to arrive to help coordinate the ship's evacuation. Tedros Adhanom posted a message on X saying to the people of Tenerife, "This is not another COVID. The current public health risk from hantavirus remains low. The risk to you living your daily life in Tenerife is low. This is the WHO's assessment, and we do not make it lightly." He goes on to say, "There are no symptomatic passengers on board. A WHO expert is on the ship. Medical supplies are in place." Well, the stricken cruise ship originally departed from Argentina, where hantavirus has been quietly taking lives for years in rural communities. Al Jazeera's Teresa Bo has this from Buenos Aires province.
5: Going back to the place she lived with her son is not easy for Daisy Morinigo. She lives in San Andrés de Giles in the province of Buenos Aires. Her 14-year-old son, Rodrigo, died 4 months ago of hantavirus.
6: I learned a lot from this experience, and there should be more awareness about this illness. It progresses quickly, and we need to take it very seriously. Perhaps my son would still be alive by now.
5: Argentina has been coping with the disease for years, but health authorities say there's been a rise in cases.
7: Hantavirus is a rare disease in Argentina. The long-tailed mouse that carries the virus can be found in rural areas like this one, in forests, but also abandoned sheds or cabins. Rodrigo's family abandoned this place and moved to the city after his death, mostly because they were afraid that another family member could get infected.
5: The virus is endemic in some parts of Argentina, but not here in Buenos Aires, where Daisy Morinigo says hospitals are not fully prepared and failed to detect her son's illness on time.

0: Dr. Fabio Crudo says detecting the disease is not always easy.
1: The virus is difficult to detect in its early stages, and limited access to specialized testing can delay diagnosis. Additionally, there is still no effective treatment available.
0: Argentina continues to try to pinpoint where the Dutch couple, believed to be the first infected, contracted the virus as they were traveling across the region for months. Officials say it is highly unlikely they were infected in Tierra del Fuego, where the MV Ondius ship sailed from.
2: The low presence of this rodent, along with the province's historical health record and the short time the couple may have been exposed, greatly reduces the likelihood that the infection occurred here.
0: Argentina says the virus is under control here, and doctors say there is no risk of a pandemic. People like Daisy Morinigo hope her son's death will help raise awareness so other families are able to detect hantavirus on time. Teresa Bo, Al Jazeera, San Andrés de Giles, Argentina.
3: Russia has held its annual Victory Day parade in Moscow under the cover of a ceasefire with Ukraine, announced by US President Donald Trump. The event marks the Soviet Union's victory over Nazi Germany and pays tribute to the tens of millions killed in the Second World War. For the celebrations this year, they have been the most scaled back in years after a series of Ukrainian attacks deep inside Russian territory. President Vladimir Putin made a rare public appearance for the event and laid flowers at the tomb of the unknown soldier. Yulia Shapovalova is in Moscow and says the scaled-down version of the parade was unprecedented.
4: The parade lasted 45 minutes. Well, normally it lasts an hour, but still, you know, despite, all the threats from Ukraine and, fears here in Moscow, it couldn't be cancelled. So President Vladimir Putin made a speech commemorating the 81st anniversary of victory over Nazi Germany and the legacy of veterans and soldiers and the Soviet people. And he again compared the war in Ukraine with World War II, stating that Russia defends itself and Russian fighters oppose an aggressive force supported by the entire NATO bloc. And despite all that, they are moving forward. They're winning, according to the Russian president. So for the first time in almost 20 years, there was no military hardware at the parade. Instead, they showed a video with all the military equipment and weapons currently used on Ukrainian fronts. And many here actually say that tanks are needed at the front, not at the parade. According to the Kremlin, the parade was shortened due to the Ukrainian drone threat. The Russian Ministry of Defense threatened Ukraine in return with a massive retaliatory strike on the center of Kiev in the event of attacks on Moscow. But after President Trump's interference and after the announcement of truce, President Volodymyr Zelensky issued an ironic decree permitting Russia to hold a parade at Red Square today. So even though it was kind of considered a joke here, there were several foreign guests next to Vladimir Putin today. Despite the ceasefire, the Russian authorities still report that a number of regions have been attacked by Ukrainian drones in the past hours. There were many attempts to attack Moscow, not just Moscow and not just cities and towns along the border, but also cities far away from the border with Ukraine, like Rostov-on-Don in the south, the city of Perm in the Urals, also the Chechen Republic. And basically, Ukraine tries to target oil refineries.
3: And this is happening now live in the Kremlin, the Russian President Vladimir Putin addressing people there, marking the 9th of May, the Great Patriotic War, as it's known in Russia, the Second World War, as it's known elsewhere. Vladimir Putin saying that Slovakia's Prime Minister Robert Fico has told him that Volodymyr Zelensky of Ukraine was ready for a personal meeting that may well take place in a third country, but only, he said, once a lasting peace deal is agreed. The Russian President Vladimir Putin there speaking in the Kremlin in Moscow. Teresa Fallon is the director of the Center for Russia-Europe-Asia Studies. She says Russia has a reason to be concerned about Ukraine's momentum in the war.
5: It shows that they're able to

0: bring the war into Russia. This is something Putin can't hide. He can't hide these facts. And they have a strategy to win now. Ukraine, I mean, it's kind of a David and Goliath battle, but they're able to destroy more Russian troops than the Russians are able to replace. So that's a big factor for Ukraine. The second is that they're able to use these drones to attack their infrastructure, which over the longer term, no one can say when it will have the tipping point, but that will hurt the Russian economy. Of course, with the war in Iran and the closure of the Strait of Hormuz, the ability to export oil will help bring in more money. But the fact of the matter is that it's more difficult for them to export energy because the Ukrainians are hitting the refineries, hitting the ports, the export ports. So it will have a larger effect in the longer term. And hitting the defense industries also magnifies the ability of Ukraine to really hit Russia. So either this war of attrition, which many people thought would grind on, we're seeing the Europeans finally getting their act together and also revisiting the idea now that Orban lost his position, lost the election. He would block all efforts to give loans to Ukraine from Europe. So that seems to be going through. So Ukraine will get more money and also money from the Gulf because, as President Trump said, Zelensky had no cards to play. Well, the war in Iran, he actually finessed it quite wisely. He went there, offered to help them with air defense, with drone defense, and that in turn brought more money into the Ukraine war chest. So I think that Zelensky has played a very bad hand very well, and he continues to move on. And so Ukraine, it's going to be tough. There's no clear winner in all of this, but I think that Ukraine really does seem to have the momentum at this time.
1: Peter Maja has been sworn in as Hungary's new prime minister after winning elections last month. The pro-EU conservative defeated nationalist Viktor Orban. Maja says he's ready to open a new chapter in the country's history. That includes repairing ties with the European Union, which became strained during Orban's 16 years in office.
2: A country can be lifted up by a few courageous and honest decisions, but it can also be destroyed by selfishness, arrogance, short-sightedness, or even incompetence. That is precisely why I would like to state clearly here, in the House of Hungarian Democracy and Constitutionalism, that I will not rule over Hungary. I will serve my country.
1: The UK's political landscape is rapidly changing after local elections dealt a major setback to Prime Minister Keir Starmer and his Labour Party. With losses across England, Wales and Scotland, Starmer now faces mounting pressure to step down. Jenna Hull reports from London.
3: A lovely sunny day in London, and there's little evidence of the electoral earthquake that struck 2 days ago, sweeping away what remained of the traditional Labour-Conservative duopoly of power, this city, this country. Now a deeply fragmented, bitterly contested multi-party democracy, and a catastrophic result in particular for the governing Labour Party, for the Prime Minister Keir Starmer, some say governing in name only, having lost dozens of local councils, having suffered a historic defeat at devolved government level in Wales, losing big support in Scotland as well, and Starmer himself losing the support of a number of his own MPs, more and more of whom are now willing to speak out against him. Here's a flavour of why.
4: Well, I think they're completely out of touch. I don't think they have any sense, really, of what's happening on the ground. I mean, it's a very different ground in Hackney compared to, say, the north, but there's no sense, really, of a connection, you know, with populations in various forms of need at this point in time.
5: I think that they're disillusioned with Starmer, and I think that Reformer
6: it wasn't
5: put quite strong at the moment, and they're being pushed forward because of the economic crisis and migration and all of that sort of thing.
7: I honestly don't know what they can do to recover. I think the awful Farage has divided the country so much, and with his lies and everything, I think he's on a roll, and I think we're coming for a disaster.
3: This is the Labour stronghold of Hackney in East London, or at least it used to be. The local council and the mayor's seat won instead by the Greens. It used to be that Labour commanded strong support across London, but that's changed too. Squeezed now, as in the national picture, between the right and the left, its principal challengers, the Reform Party and the Greens. So as Labour tries to work out what went so badly wrong,

0: many fingers point at Prime Minister Keir Starmer, widely seen as politically unsavvy, lacking in vision, unable to carry the country with him. There's real pressure on him to resign or set out a timetable for his departure, something Starmer says he won't do. Instead, he says he'll set out a new agenda for change in a big speech in the week to come. But few believe that'll calm the bulging ranks of his critics. Jonah Hull, Al Jazeera, London.
1: Watching Al Jazeera, here's a reminder of our top stories this hour. At least 19 people have been killed in Israeli airstrikes across southern Lebanon. They're the latest in weeks of attacks, despite a US-brokered ceasefire agreed last month. Global food prices have surged to their highest levels in more than 3 years. A shortage of fertilizer and higher diesel costs are increasing pressure on farmers worldwide. Prices are now 2.5% higher than they were a year ago. Sina Azodi is director of the Middle East Studies program at George Washington University. He joins us from Washington, D.C. Welcome to the program, Dr. Azodi. So we are seeing, firstly, the closest thing to a diplomatic breakthrough since the conflict with Iran began in February. Without getting into any of the specific clauses of this pending memorandum of understanding, what do you think is the strategic minimum that the Iranian leadership needs right now to justify an end to hostilities?
2: I think the minimum and the brightest red line to get a deal with the United States is having some level of enrichment capacity in Iran. They've previously discussed having a moratorium of enrichment, but I believe that the principle of enrichment in Iran is non-negotiable for them. It's something they've been insisting for decades. The JCPOA allowed them to do some limited enrichment. But I think without any, without a U.S. agreement to enrich in Iran, enrich uranium in Iran, I don't think we're going to get a deal because it's not politically, Iranian negotiators cannot politically sell any agreement without enrichment.
1: I mean, you previously argued, and you've just done it now, that the strategic logic of Iran's nuclear program basically transcends whatever leadership is in power in Iran. If that's true, is any deal, including the one currently being floated, actually realistically capable of solving this nuclear issue?
2: I believe so. And I do want to emphasize that the issue of Iranians wanting to have enrichment goes back before the revolution, where then the chief of the Iranian Atomic Energy Organization, Akbar Ehtemad, clearly stated in one of his interviews that we were planning to bring enrichment to Iran by 1980s. The Islamic Republic that came into power initially distanced itself, but then they realized the benefits of having a nuclear program, and they reversed. And the argument that I've made in my book, and I've always made that argument, is that regardless of the regime type, you will have a country that will insist on enjoying full benefits of the NPT with an industrial-scale capacity in the country.
1: Dr. Azodi, it'd be really good to get your thoughts on this as well, because what about Israel here? Because for the last year, Israel and the US have been in lockstep on the military campaign to degrade Iran's nuclear and missile infrastructure. However, as President Trump is now mulling over, you know, moving towards this limited 14-point memorandum of understanding to stop the essentially the global economy from bleeding dry, what might that mean for Israel?
2: Well, I don't think the Israelis will not be happy. From what I've seen is that so far the Israelis have only stated that they are not aware of any agreements with the United States. But ultimately, I don't think that anyone would publicly try to criticize President Trump for wanting to have an agreement. I mean, if it had been any other president, whether Biden, Obama, or even a Republican president, I think that the Israelis would publicly criticize the president. But in the case of President Trump, it's different. One, it's kind of the friendship that he has with the Prime Minister of Israel. And second, it's because of President Trump's unorthodox methods of presidency and his character.

0: factor.
1: So if I'm hearing you correctly, the Israelis may not like the direction that this is going in, but they're unlikely to want to actively scupper any kind of progress if it has the Trump seal of approval on it.
0: Well, I mean, they would try to undermine the ceasefire as they have in the past few days. I mean, just look at the attacks in Lebanon. Mm. They're really trying to push the limits of the ceasefire. But I think ultimately that the Israelis, at least publicly, will not try to undermine President Trump and his efforts.
1: Lastly, President Trump, we know he lands in Beijing on May the 14th, next week. Mm-hmm. I mean, beyond just the optics of this, how much do you think does the China factor weigh on Tehran's current posture? Does Iran feel pressure from Asia to cement a deal with the US, or does it feel it can perhaps play Beijing off against Washington here?
0: Well, I think that because of the sheer imbalance of power that against China, I don't think Iranians don't have much leverage in there. But I think that the Chinese are also really dependent on the Iranian oil. They're buying discount oil at a discounted price from Iranians. They also need it. But ultimately, I think that the Chinese and Iranians are well aware of this. The documents that I've looked at, the Iranians are well aware that the Chinese will not undermine their own interests for the sake of Iran. They're well aware of it. But I think that the Chinese will, when President goes to China, I think he will try to play tough. He will try to claim that he won the war and then he ended the war. This is why I'm saying that the trip to China is important, and Chinese will diplomatically be able to protect Iran, especially we're having a resolution on Monday at the Security Council. But I think at the end of the day, the Chinese will not be able to pressure Iran to give up on the issue of enrichment.
1: All right, Dr. Azzurdi, really good to hear your thoughts and analysis on all of this. Sina Azzurdi, Director of the Middle East Studies Program at George Washington University. Thank you.
0: Thank you for having me.
1: Now, as we mentioned, the United States is set to host talks between Israel and the Lebanese government next week. This comes as Israel continues to strike Lebanon. Laura Kahn takes a look at how the country is being affected.
2: This is what a ceasefire looks like in Lebanon. Over 24 hours, Israel said it struck 85 Hezbollah targets. Now, they're in the south, in Tora, near Tyre, along the coast, in Kfar Chuba in the southeast, and also Baalbek in the Bekaa Valley. Across southern Lebanon, people were again ordered to leave their homes. Now, the majority in towns and villages along the south, but outside of those warnings, they also struck Majayoun, Saadiyat, they targeted a car, and also Siksakia. We can see the aftermath of a strike on one of the homes. Now, many of the areas being hit are south of the Litani River. Last month, Israel published a map showing areas it occupies in the south, and this is about a 10-kilometre depth. It's also destroyed bridges along the Litani River that links communities to the north. Now, diplomacy is resuming. The US State Department said it will host talks between Lebanon and Israel on the 14th and 15th of May, but they do not include Hezbollah. And here's what the US Secretary of State had to say.
3: The reason why Lebanon faces bombings, the reason why Lebanon faces violence is because of Hezbollah. It is Hezbollah that's imposing this on them. So I think we all share the same goal, which is a strong Lebanese government that doesn't have an armed Hezbollah operating within its national territory.
2: Now, this, as a humanitarian crisis, is deepening. The UN says more than 1 million people have been displaced across Lebanon. That includes more than around 350,000 children, and more than 124,000 people are living inside shelters, many in schools, while hospitals are operating at the very edge of collapse. Now, despite the strikes, some say that they would prefer to live in ruins and under bombardment than being displaced.
4: I'm staying. Here I am, cleaning the house. I restored it. I'm fixing everything and I'm staying inside the house.
2: And that is the contradiction at the center of Lebanon's ceasefire. Diplomacy may be restarting 9,000 kilometers away, but on the ground, Israel's war in Lebanon is still destroying lives and reshaping the land.
1: Well, as the US and Iran try to reach a peace deal, Donald Trump is heating up the rhetoric a little closer to home. After decades, Latin America is once again at the forefront of the US agenda. The president is putting pressure on leaders in the region to align with Washington, from drug enforcement to how they govern, often with threats of direct intervention. In our inaugural segment of Inside Latin America, we examine Trump's new focus on the Western Hemisphere. Here's John Holman.
5: Hello and welcome to Inside Latin America and to Mexico City's main square, the Zócalo. The Aztecs called this the belly button of the universe, the center of the world. But in more recent times, that center of gravity has been shifting northwards, across the border and to the United States. As for Mexico, so for much of Latin America, a region of more than 30 countries and 650 million people, but which Donald Trump is trying to reshape into a sphere of US influence. We'll take you with us as we look into that, starting with our correspondent Teresa Bo in Buenos Aires.
6: Thank you, John. From Mexico to Argentina, Donald Trump is reshaping Latin America with a strategy that includes pressure, military intervention, and political alignment. The approach echoes what Donald Trump himself referred to as a new version of the Monroe Doctrine, sometimes referred as the Donroe Doctrine, which is a vision of Latin America firmly under U.S. influence. But across the region, the push raises familiar questions about democracy, sovereignty, and whether the United States has returned to an era of open intervention in its own backyard.
7: It was the first clear sign that Donald Trump was taking Latin America seriously, not just rhetorically, but militarily. The capture of Venezuela's President Nicolas Maduro was a turning point, signaling a return to direct U.S. intervention in the region.
8: Clear under our new doctrine, and it is a doctrine, we will not allow hostile foreign influence to gain a foothold in this hemisphere.
7: The Trump administration wants to keep China and Russia away from the U.S. sphere of influence. Also take advantage of the region's vast natural resources like oil, gas, agriculture and mining. Former Ambassador Diego Aguilar says the U.S. message to Latin America is clear.
9: The Monroe Doctrine of 1823, that was an indirect approach. It says, now you are remain out of the region. Now the message is to us. You belong to us.
7: In Cuba, pressure is mounting. The U.S. has tightened its grip through energy restrictions and diplomatic threats. Colombia is caught in the middle, balancing cooperation with Washington on drug trafficking while resisting U.S. pressure and threats of intervention. And the Caribbean is no longer just a transit zone. It's become a front line for the so-called war on drugs. Luis Moreno Campo is a former prosecutor of the International Criminal Court. He says the new U.S. approach raises concerns about the rule of law.
10: Trump is transforming a just operation into a killing operation, into a war operation, allowing him to kill people. This is not a war. They are not, again, drug dealers are criminals. They are not conducting hostilities against the U.S. So you cannot use the war frame for them. This is a crime against humanity, which is a systematic attack against civilian population.
7: In Argentina, the relationship between Donald Trump and Javier Milei has emerged as one of the most important political alignments in the Americas. Relationships in the region are now being defined by alignment with the U.S. Support brings benefits. Resistance brings pressure, isolation, and risk.
6: Donald Trump is pushing a hardline agenda on migration, trade, and security, all issues that impact directly Mexico, where President Claudia Sheinbaum is facing growing pressure from the Trump administration, including calls to send American soldiers to fight the Mexican cartels. We go to Julia Galeano in Sinaloa, a state long at the center of Mexico's security challenges.
11: Thanks, Teresa. We are in the heartland of the Sinaloa cartel, one of the groups that the U.S. designated as a terrorist organization early into President Trump's second term.
6: From here, we'll take a look at how this state has become the flashpoint for a new and more aggressive era in the bilateral relationship between the U.S. and Mexico, one that, for Mexico at least, is increasingly centered around national sovereignty.
12: In Sinaloa, the threat of U.S. military action is no longer just campaign rhetoric. It's a looming and constant shadow over the bilateral relationship. Since Donald Trump returned to the White House, President Claudia Sheinbaum has played a high-stakes balancing act, attempting to pacify Washington without alienating her own base.
13: The people of Mexico must be certain of one thing. Their president does not bow her head. Your president will defend our sovereignty above all else and will continue to act in the interest of justice as we always have.
12: To keep Trump at bay, Mexico has militarized its borders, ramped up fentanyl seizures and kingpin arrests, and extradited dozens of high-ranking criminals. But it recently became clear none of it was enough. In a historic first, the U.S. indicted sitting members of the Mexican government, including Sinaloa's governor, Rubén Rocha. He is a close Sheinbaum ally, and he now faces U.S. charges of drug trafficking and weapons possession. He denies the charges, calling them a political witch hunt, but the move has forced Sheinbaum into a corner.
6: It took less than 72 hours after the indictments were unsealed for the leadership in Sinaloa to collapse after both the governor and the mayor stepped down, saying they were trying to protect their party and facilitate the investigation. But for many here, the damage is already done. The link between the state and organized crime etched into the public record, not by a domestic court, but by a foreign power.
12: For Mexico's battered opposition, the U.S. indictment is a lifeline.
14: No, in absoluto.
15: I'm not at all concerned about our sovereignty. What the U.S. did was present evidence to a grand jury which determined there's a possibility they're guilty of criminal conspiracy with organized crime.
12: While the geopolitics play out in the halls of power, a brutal turf war continues to reshape life on the streets. For 2 years, warring factions of the Sinaloa cartel have fought for control. More than 3,000 people are dead. Thousands more have disappeared, including Graciela Duarte's 22-year-old son, Isaías.
16: I can only hope for God's justice now, because on this earth, nothing is done. My son's been missing for a year and a half, and there's never been a proper investigation. We are still right where we started.
12: President Sheinbaum may speak of defending Mexico's sovereignty, but for the thousands of families here living through this cycle of disappearance and death, that is far from their biggest priority. Julia Galliano, Al Jazeera, Culiacán, Mexico.
5: Thanks for that report, Julia. So President Sheinbaum, who actually lives just behind me in the National Palace, which is on the main square itself, is in a tricky spot with President Trump. And not just on security issues, there's the economy too. And Mexico is very reliant on the US. Just think about this, about 80% of Mexican exports head to the US, and almost 40% of foreign direct investment coming into Mexico is also from the US. And then there's the different size of the two economies. The United States one is about 15 times the size of Mexico's. And President Trump has really weaponized that trade imbalance to play hardball with Mexico, especially with the upcoming renegotiations of the free trade deal that the two countries share with Canada. Earlier on, I asked Alex Gonzalez, the editor of the Mexico Political Economist, if the country just has to roll over and do the US's bidding.
17: The thing you've really got to remember is that, bar no other country in the world, Mexico is the most important relationship the US has. Even though, sure, the US economy is only 1% dependent on Mexico versus Mexico's one-third of its economy dependent on the US, actually, the entirety of US growth comes from that relationship with Mexico. Now, why is all of US growth coming from Mexico? For a very specific reason. AI has been driving that economic power for the past few months and years in the US. And yet, where is all the hardware coming from to supply that growth? It's coming from two countries, Taiwan and Mexico. Without Mexico, the US economy simply wouldn't be growing.
5: So a different take on that there. And it seems that in terms of speaking about this, we've been talking about it as a bit of a struggle, the United States imposing its will on Latin America. Are there certain situations, country, in which actually this new US attention is quite beneficial.
17: So, depends obviously if you're pro Javier Milei in Argentina or you hate the Venezuelan regime. Obviously, you love Donald Trump. But even in places where you wouldn't expect it, there's actually a few good changes that you can see. The most notable here in Mexico is the fact that Marco Rubio and his State Department has openly accepted the fact that the US is responsible for the flow of weapons coming into Mexico, funded by US drug money.
5: And you briefly mentioned there Venezuela. If there was ever a test case for the Donroe Doctrine, for the US imposing its will on Latin America, it's that country right now. The US captured its president, and they're at the right at this moment exerting a lot of pressure on the Venezuelan government to get what they want. Is this a successful blueprint for the US?
17: We've got to be really careful about distinguishing between the tactical success and the strategic implications later on. Obviously, tactical success was enormous, right? They whisked into Venezuela, captured Maduro, and took him out of the country. And yet, what does that leave you with? If you're the Venezuelan opposition, you're actually incredibly disappointed with the Trump administration because they've been chucked overboard. What does that mean? It means that the US is far more interested in tethering Venezuela with the US economy than any actual political change on the ground.
5: But if you're the US, that's a good idea, no? It's certainly a lucrative one.
17: I mean, if you're Donald Trump, that's literally the only thing you care about. And a lot of the time you'll see people he's, you know, ideologically close with, but also working with people that you think actually he shouldn't be that cozy with, like, for example, Claudia Sheinbaum, who gives him what he wants, sometimes in dribs and drabs, and he's therefore very happy to work with her, and that's perhaps the way to deal with him.
5: Alex Gonzalez there, editor of the Mexico Political Economist. And that's it from us. Thanks for watching our special segment from Latin America. And now for more news, we head back to our global headquarters in Doha.
1: John Holman and the Inside Latin America team there. Now, the online education platform Canvas is back online after a cyber attack disrupted thousands of schools. It left millions of students without access to course material right in the middle of exam season. It's forced some schools in North America and Europe to extend deadlines. Phil Laval reports from St. Petersburg in Florida.
14: So this is how kids would traditionally do their schoolwork. You've got your pens, you've got your notebooks. It's all very simple. It's all very basic. But remember, we're in the year 2026 now, and everything is about digital. So it's about tablets, it's about smartphones, and it's about computers, which makes things more convenient, of course, but it also makes them more vulnerable. And we are seeing that right now, case in point, with Canvas. Now, if you don't know what Canvas is, then for millions of kids, this is how they do their work. Their assignments are given through Canvas, they are graded through Canvas, they're turned in through Canvas, and this is what they're getting when they log in normally. They get this screen, which gives them access. This is what they are getting now. No access. And that is because Canvas has been hacked, and in a big way. The group Shiny Hunters says it has stolen 3.5 terabytes of data. That is names, email addresses, student ID numbers, and private messages. It is threatening to release publicly if ransoms are not paid. Now, around 275 million individuals are thought to have been impacted by this. And some states rely completely on Canvas. For example, look, North Carolina, all of its public schools, but it goes beyond that state to California, to Florida, to Georgia, Oklahoma, Oregon. This list is massive. This is a big deal. And it could not have come at a worse time because we are in the middle of exam season. So universities like Penn State, the University of Illinois, Columbia, Harvard, and Georgetown, they are all scrambling to extend deadlines and change exam dates. And it is also impacting other countries, the United Kingdom, New Zealand, Australia, Sweden, and the Netherlands. Now, the company that owns Canvas, that is a company called Instructure, says passwords and financial information and government IDs were not accessed, and it is slowly managing to restore some access. Has any form of ransom been paid? Well, quite frankly, we're unlikely to get that information. But Shiny Hunters has said that there is a deadline of Tuesday before it releases all of that information publicly. And it just goes to show how vulnerable schools are, how vulnerable other institutions are by individuals who seek to exploit or extort at the worst possible time, armed with just a keyboard and a mouse. Phil Lavelle, Al Jazeera in St. Petersburg, Florida.
1: Now, a crackdown is underway on an invasive species in the rivers of Indonesia's capital. Authorities are trying to restore ecosystems disrupted by the rapidly growing populations of suckermouth catfish. Jessica Washington has this from Jakarta.
18: So this is the common pleco, also known as the sucker mouth catfish, an invasive species from South America that's now thriving in the polluted rivers of Jakarta.

0: burrows keep eggs protected, meaning most hatch successfully.
1: Even if we catch them every week, it's difficult to reduce their numbers, let alone eliminate them.
0: These fish will be culled and buried. They aren't safe for consumption because of their exposure to pollution. Marine experts say this is just one step towards restoring the ecosystem, and that the more important task is to improve water quality by reducing pollution. Jessica Washington, Al Jazeera, Jakarta.
2: OK, we're going to take a short break. Per Neuberg will be in the chair in just a moment.
3: This whole peace process is a very clear indicator of the more multipolar, more Westless world that we live in.
4: There are lots of cases of breaking their promises even before the negotiations.
5: It is in the interest of the Israelis to continue the fight, whereas it is the interest of the United States to end the hostilities.
6: Iran has been decimated. They don't want to go back to one day before the bombing started.
7: President Trump doesn't like to bluff. He likes to be very direct with his negotiations.
8: He wants to say, well, I'm actually a deal maker, not a war maker, and my pressure tactic worked.
9: Stay with Al Jazeera for the latest developments.
10: Who's really holding the cards that can end this war? Now President Donald Trump is looking for an off-ramp. Join me, Steve Clemens, every week where I'll bring you the latest analysis on the global fallout of this conflict. Pull apart fact from fiction and get to the bottom line.
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12: People here in Western Kenya say they've been marginalized for years. Kenya has never had a president from this part of the country.
13: We now have the confirmed election results. They know that their leader has not won, so the people could take to the streets in greater number and greater momentum.

0: Hello, I'm Per Nyberg. This is Al Jazeera live from Doha. Our top stories this hour. Israeli strikes on southern Lebanon kill at least 19 people. Among the places hit, a building housing those displaced. Calm in the Strait of Hormuz while Iran considers its response to the latest U.S. proposal to end the war. Global food prices hit their highest level in years as the Iran war disrupts oil and fertilizer supply lines. And troops, but no heavy weapons. Russia marks Victory Day with a scaled-back military parade. Israel has carried out a wave of attacks on southern Lebanon, killing at least 19 people. It comes just a day after 10 others were killed in Israeli strikes. They are the latest in weeks of attacks, despite the U.S. brokered ceasefire agreed last month. Israeli jets targeted more than 10 towns on Saturday. Hezbollah responded by firing a drone into northern Israel. Earlier, the Israeli military issued forced displacement orders for several areas in the districts of Tyre and Sidon. The latest escalation is raising the stakes ahead of a third round of talks between Israel and Lebanon in Washington next week.
1: Children. They were targeting children and civilians. They ran away from Nabathea and they targeted them there. All children and women. The people fled from Nabathea and looked for a safe house. Who are the Israeli military sending this message to? I don't understand. Nobody understands.
2: First, the Israeli military issued a threat to the town, so we immediately came and told the people to evacuate because we didn't know which house the airstrike would hit. The town was completely evacuated, except for some families who stayed in their homes. Then the airstrike happened. We treated 5 wounded and 5 martyrs.
0: Al Jazeera's Sobeida Hitto has more from Tyre in southern Lebanon.
3: Israel issued forced evacuation orders for 9 towns and villages in southern Lebanon today and then subsequently carried out strikes in multiple areas across the south. The death toll here in southern Lebanon continues to rise day by day. Over the last 48 hours or so, we've seen a significant escalation in Israeli airstrikes, drone strikes, and artillery strikes. There have also been reports.

0: reports of ongoing demolitions by Israeli troops in multiple locations in southern Lebanon inside this yellow zone that has been declared by Israel 10 kilometers deep into Lebanese territory. And this is all quite concerning moving into next week as both Lebanon and Israel prepare for these low-level diplomatic talks that are going to be hosted by Washington, D.C. And it seems like there is some hope of the a possibility of an extension to the current ongoing ceasefire, but the Lebanese government has a lot to demand from Israel, including help with reconstruction, whether it comes from Israel or the international community, especially these towns and villages that Israel is currently occupying in southern Lebanon, where it's carrying out systematic demolitions, as well as the return of detainees that are being held by Israel. And then finally, the big issue of the withdrawal of Israeli troops from southern Lebanon in order to set the stage for a possible continued peace here in the country.
1: The European Union is sounding the alarm about the humanitarian situation in Lebanon. On a visit to Beirut, the bloc's crisis management chief said more than half of the population now relies on aid. The EU has allocated more than $110 million in emergency funding to Lebanon since early March. That's when large-scale hostilities resumed between Israel and Hezbollah.
2: South of the Litani River, access is still severely restricted due to evacuation orders and Israeli military activity. And this includes 55 villages below the so-called Yellow Line. Even north of the Litani River, where some of these constraints have eased, it is still not enough. We need humanitarian access. In full respect of international humanitarian law, aid cannot save lives if it cannot reach people.
1: The Lebanese Prime Minister Nawaf Salam is in Damascus, where he's held talks with Syrian President Omar al-Sharaa. Al Jazeera's Heidi Petz has this report from Daraa in southern Syria.
3: It's been a bit over a year since Nawaf Salam last met with Ahmed al-Sharaa, and a lot has changed since then. So this visit is about re-establishing relations and discussing cooperation on a few key issues, particularly in the context of the wider regional war, Israel's campaign in Lebanon and its continued occupation and operations in southern Syria. So on the table, number one, border and security issues. There has long been a problem with the smuggling of drugs and arms between Lebanon and Syria, notably, of course, because Syria used to be part of the land route between Iran and its ally Hezbollah. Now, that decreased massively after the fall of the Assad regime, but in the last couple of months, the Syrian authorities have announced a number of operations and arrests, the dismantling of tunnels, which they said were used for attempted smuggling of weapons over into Lebanon. Now, significantly, in the last week, they've also announced the arrest of several members of what they described as Hezbollah cells attempting attacks on the Syrian government. And last month, there were also arrests of Hezbollah cells that were said to be attempting to fire rockets into northern Israel. The governments of Syria and Lebanon find themselves aligned at this moment on trying to rein in Hezbollah. Also on the table is cooperation on the issues of trade, the economy, the return of Syrian prisoners, more than 2,000 of whom remain detained inside Lebanon, many of them accused of terrorism offences, and of course the issue of Syrian refugees in Lebanon. Despite a spike in returns due to the war there, there are still more than 1 million Syrians displaced in Lebanon. Heidi Pett, Al Jazeera, Daraa, southern Syria.
1: And now to the war on Iran, where a ceasefire with the U.S. appears to be holding despite sporadic skirmishes in the Strait of Hormuz. U.S. President Donald Trump says he's waiting for Tehran's response to Washington's latest proposal to end the conflict and resume negotiations. Previous attempts, including last month's talks in Pakistan, have failed to lead to a deal. Trump paused a U.S. maritime operation to escort ships out of the Gulf earlier this week in anticipation of an agreement. Iranian officials say they will reply in their own time. Mehdad Al-Rahid is following developments from the Iranian capital, Tehran.
4: What we do have that Ismail Baqai confirming that they are right now reviewing the response from the United States officials, right now are working on that response. And also he emphasized the idea of the focus on the ending the war, the focus on that 14-point plan conveyed to the United States over the past days. He said that we are right now concerning about how to end this war, how to mediate between that gaps between the United States and Iranian, but at the same time he didn't mention any exact time for delivering that message. The indication is clear that right now the response is reviewing under definitely under the stakeholders here in the capital, whether it's IRGC, whether it's a top diplomat, whether the parliament members, and also from the negotiating team, and at the same time, at the end, is by supreme leader. So that could happen at any time, but as Ismail Baqai said, at appropriate time for Iranians.
1: And with the uncertainty in the Middle East, global food prices have surged to their highest levels in more than 3 years. A United Nations report says food prices rose 1.6% in April. A shortage of fertilizer and higher diesel costs are increasing pressure on farmers worldwide. Vegetable oil prices jumped nearly 6% to their highest level since July 2022. Meat prices also rose 1.2% last month, partly due to limited livestock supplies in countries including Brazil. Overall, global food prices are now 2.5% higher than they were a year ago. And rising fertilizer costs have impacted many African countries as they prepare for planting season. Julian May is the director of the Center of Excellence in Food Security at the University of Western Cape. He explains the impact for the continent.
5: Well, certainly a good deal of this can be put at the issue of the closure of the straits, because this is affecting energy prices, which is a major way of transmitting to food prices in Africa, as well as the cost of fertilizers, which will also cascade into affecting production levels in Africa. The longer the conflict lasts, there's the risk of disrupting planting seasons. So many African countries are experiencing one of their rainy seasons at the moment, and we'd be preparing to start planting crops which are dependent upon fertilizer. So strong effect. The continent is heavily reliant upon the use of trucks to be able to move food from one part to the other, rather than over, since they aren't well developed train systems. So that would be one of it. The continent is also very heavily dependent upon oil for a whole range of production issues, including irrigation, as well as the production of mechanization, as well as refrigeration. So it's going to be those highly urbanized areas, as well as those parts of the African food system which are dependent upon staples such as maize. Wheat is less of an issue, but maize certainly will be an issue. But we have to also recognize that Africa is a highly diverse continent, and some areas are using foods such as plantain or teff as staples, which are not necessarily going to be as affected by the closure.
1: Israeli settlers have forced a Palestinian family in the occupied West Bank to dig up their father's body and rebury him elsewhere. 80-year-old Hussein Assasa was buried in Jenin with all the necessary permits from the Israeli military, but settlers later threatened to dig up the grave with a bulldozer, forcing his relatives to exhume his body. The UN's Human Rights Office described the incident as appalling and emblematic of the dehumanization of Palestinians across the West Bank. And Israeli forces have destroyed several residential buildings in Gaza City after issuing a forced evacuation order for residents in the area. Hospital officials say at least 4 people, including a child, were injured in these strikes. Witnesses say multiple homes were destroyed or heavily damaged in the Shati refugee camp. Israel says the strikes targeted what it described as armed group infrastructure in the area, despite the ceasefire that came into effect in October.
6: We were suddenly told to evacuate. They bombed an entire block and my house, which I spent 30 years building. It was destroyed.
7: This was the only usable room. Here I kept my clothes and belongings. Today I'm homeless. There's nowhere for me to go. Even the room that sheltered me is destroyed. As you can see, all my children were sleeping right here. If there hadn't been warning or any sign that there was going to be a bombing, my children, my husband and I would all be dead right here.
1: And Tarek Abazoum has more from Gaza City.
8: This used to be a bustling neighborhood in a Ashati refugee camp west of Gaza City. Now this site has turned into a pile of ashes, debris and destroyed houses that have been heavily impacted from a series of airstrikes that were conducted overnight by the Israeli military. Residents at this site told us that they have received a phone call from an Israeli intelligence officer ordering people to leave the area before attacking this neighborhood. This rarely happens, in fact, and people have been given a very short window of time to evacuate this site. As you can see, this area has inflicted severe damage as families are trying to clean the debris from inside their damaged buildings. And people did not think that this site could be one day targeted, given its far location from the yellow demarcation line and its current classification to be a green safe zone. But the situation is simply apocalyptic. People are trying to extract the remnants of their clothing, their furniture, and anything that can help them to survive. But we also can see that 10 houses have been heavily impacted due to the airstrikes that have been conducted by Israeli air forces. And it comes as a clear pattern adopted by the Israeli military to exercise pressure on Palestinians as diplomatic talks are still unfolding in the Egyptian metropolis. People say that there might be not much avenue, in fact, for diplomacy in Israel, given that it's very difficult to expect meaningful concessions for diplomacy amidst the election year, and Israel is still pushing for hardline demands to mediators who have been doubling down their efforts in order to bridge the considerable differences on key issues that can really hamper the movement and the transition to phase two of the agreement and to ensure the sustainability of the deal. But this reality gives a clear reflection to people on the ground that Israel will continue to rely on a strategic military approach that can achieve its military and political interests, as people on the ground are still waiting for a change to take place amid a tenuous ceasefire and amid growing diplomatic promises that have been delivered by regional countries and by key actors who have been trying to contain the escalation between both sides and to start at least the reconstruction process that has been basically linked to the demilitarization file. And till now, people are still living under the threat of airstrikes, under the shadow of instability, as uncertainty continues to grow more day in, day out, and the misery seems far from ending on the ground. Tarek Abu Azoum, Al Jazeera, Gaza City, Palestine.
1: Russia's held its annual Victory Day parade in Moscow under the cover of a ceasefire with Ukraine announced by U.S. President Donald Trump. The event marks the Soviet Union's victory over Nazi Germany and pays tribute to the tens of millions killed in the Second World War. But the celebrations this year have been the most scaled back in years after a series of Ukrainian attacks deep inside Russian territory. President Vladimir Putin made a rare public appearance for the event and laid flowers at the tomb of the unknown soldier.
9: The great feat of the generation of victors inspires the soldiers carrying out the goals of the special military operation today. They are confronting an aggressive force armed and supported by the entire NATO bloc. And despite this, our heroes move forward.
1: Yulia Shapovalova is in Moscow and says the scaled-down version of the parade was unprecedented.
10: The parade lasted 45 minutes. Well, normally it lasts an hour, but still, you know, despite all the threats from Ukraine and, fears here in Moscow, you know, it couldn't be cancelled. So President Vladimir Putin made a speech commemorating the 81st anniversary of victory over Nazi Germany and the legacy of veterans and soldiers and the Soviet people. And he again compared the war in Ukraine with World War II, stating that Russia defends itself and Russian fighters oppose an aggressive force supported by the entire NATO bloc. And despite all that, they are moving forward. They're winning, according to the Russian president. So for the first time in almost 20 years, there was no military hardware at the parade. Instead, they showed a video with all the military equipment and weapons currently used on Ukrainian fronts. And many here actually say that tanks are needed at the front, not at the parade. According to the Kremlin, the parade was shortened due to the Ukrainian drone threat. The Russian Ministry of Defense threatened Ukraine in return with a massive retaliatory strike on the center of Kyiv in the event of attacks on Moscow. But after President Trump's interference and after the announcement of truce, President Volodymyr Zelensky issued an ironic decree permitting Russia to hold a parade at Red Square today. So even though it was kind of considered a joke here. There were several foreign guests next to Vladimir Putin today. Despite the ceasefire, the Russian authorities still report that a number of regions have been attacked by Ukrainian drones in the past hours. There were many attempts to attack Moscow, not just Moscow and not just cities and towns along the border, but also cities far away from the border with Ukraine, like Rostov-on-Don in the south, the city of Perm in the Urals, also the Chechen Republic. And basically, Ukraine tries to target oil refineries.
1: A ship hit by a Hansa virus outbreak is preparing to offload 140 passengers in Spain's Canary Islands. The MV Hondius is expected to reach waters off of Tenerife early on Sunday. Three passengers have died from this rare respiratory disease, which is usually spread by rodents. Now, the cruise ship started its journey in Argentina, where Hansa virus has been quietly taking lives for years. Al Jazeera's Teresa Bo reports now from the Buenos Aires province.
11: Going back to the place she lived with her son is not easy for Daisy Morinigo. She lives in San Andrés de Giles in the province of Buenos Aires. Her 14-year-old son, Rodrigo, died 4 months ago of hantavirus.
12: I learned a lot from this experience, and there should be more awareness about this illness. It progresses quickly, and we need to take it very seriously. Perhaps my son would still be alive by now.
11: Argentina has been coping with the disease for years, but health authorities say there's been a rise in cases.
13: Hantavirus is a rare disease in Argentina. The long-tailed mouse that carries the virus can be found in rural areas like this one, in forests, but also abandoned sheds or cabins. Rodrigo's family abandoned this place and moved to the city after his death, mostly because they were afraid that another family member could get infected.
11: The virus is endemic in some parts of Argentina, but not here in Buenos Aires, where Daisy Morinigo says hospitals are not fully prepared and fail to detect her son's illness on time. Dr. Fabio Crudo says detecting the disease is not always easy.
14: The virus is difficult to detect in its early stages, and limited access to specialized testing can delay diagnosis. Additionally, there is still no effective treatment available.
11: Argentina continues to try to pinpoint where the Dutch couple, believed to be the first infected, contracted the virus as they were traveling across the region for months. Officials say it is highly unlikely they were infected in Tierra del Fuego, where the MV Hondius ship sailed from.
15: The low presence of this rodent, along with the province's historical health record and the short time the couple may have been exposed, greatly reduces the likelihood that the infection occurred here.
11: Argentina says the virus is under control here, and doctors say there is no risk of a pandemic. People like Daisy Morinigo hope her son's death will help raise awareness so other families are able to detect hantavirus on time. Teresa Bo, Al Jazeera, San Andrés de Giles, Argentina.
1: The UK's political landscape is rapidly changing after local elections dealt a major setback to Prime Minister Keir Starmer and his Labour Party. With losses across England, Wales and Scotland, Starmer now faces mounting pressure to step down. Jonah Hall reports from London.
16: A lovely sunny day in London, and there's little evidence of the electoral earthquake that struck 2 days ago, sweeping away what remained of the traditional Labour Conservative duopoly of power. This city, this country, now a deeply fragmented, bitterly contested multi-party democracy, and a catastrophic result in particular for the governing Labour Party, for the Prime Minister Keir Starmer, some say governing in name only, having lost dozens of local councils, having suffered a historic defeat at devolved government level in Wales, losing big support in Scotland as well, and Starmer himself losing the support of a number of his own MPs, more and more of whom are now willing to speak out against him. Here's a flavour of why.
17: Well, I think they're completely out of touch. I don't think they have any sense, really, of what's happening on the ground. I mean, it's a very different ground in Hackney compared to, say, the north, but there's no sense, really, of a connection, you know, with populations in various forms of need at this point in time.
18: I think that they're disillusioned with Starmer, and I think that Reformer
19: it wasn't
18: put quite strong at the moment, and they're being pushed forward because of the economic crisis and migration and all of that sort of thing.
20: I honestly don't know what they can do to recover. I think the awful Farage has divided the country so much, and with his lies and everything, I think he's on a roll, and I think we're coming for a disaster.
16: This is the Labour stronghold of Hackney in East London, or at least it used to be. The local council had the mayor's seat won instead by the Greens. It used to be that Labour commanded strong support across London, but that's changed too. Squeezed now, as in the national picture, between the right and the left, its principal challengers, the Reform Party and the Greens. So as Labour tries to work out what went so badly wrong, many fingers point at Prime Minister Keir Starmer, widely seen as politically unsavvy, lacking in vision, unable to carry the country with him. There's real pressure on him to resign or set out a timetable for his departure, something Starmer says he won't do. Instead, he says he'll set out a new agenda for change in a big speech in the week to come. But few believe that'll calm the bulging ranks of his critics. Jonah Hull, Al Jazeera, London.
1: Peter Magyar has been sworn in as Hungary's new prime minister after winning elections last month. The pro-EU conservative defeated nationalist Viktor Orban. Magyar says he's ready to open a new chapter in the country's history that includes repairing ties with the European Union, which became strained during Orban's 16 years in office.
21: A country can be lifted up by a few courageous and honest decisions, but it can also be destroyed by selfishness, arrogance, short-sightedness, or even incompetence. That is precisely why I would like to state clearly here, in the House of Hungarian Democracy and Constitutionalism, that I will not rule over Hungary. I will serve my country.
1: And there were jubilant scenes outside Parliament after this ceremony. The new Hungarian leader lets his incoming health minister take center stage to show his signature moves after clips of the politician dancing on election nights went viral last month. Not bad. Anyway, a Frontier Airlines plane departing Denver International Airport in the U.S. has struck and killed a pedestrian during takeoff. Officials say the person jumped the perimeter fence and was hit while crossing the runway. The collision caused a small engine fire, forcing the evacuation of all 224 people on board the plane. The petrochemical boom in the U.S. has generated great riches for large companies, but it's come at a high price for some communities. One area in Louisiana has seen towns nearly disappear and livelihoods being lost. Heidi Jo Castro has this report from the community of Mossville.
22: This was a different place when Deborah Ramirez was a child.
23: They were saying to old him, take me to the water and baptize me. And they baptized me right there underneath this bridge of nothing but ethylene dichloride contamination.
22: Mossville, Louisiana, was among the first black towns in the American South, founded by freed slaves and growing into a vibrant community of schools, homes, and churches.
10: But then came the petrochemical boom, when more than a dozen companies built plants in this area, attracted by its waterways and government incentives. Most of the people who lived here were either bought out or forced out, leaving behind nothing but the slabs where their homes once stood.
23: I lived on First Avenue. I was the first house on the left-hand side when you made a left turn.
10: What's there now?
23: What's there now is nothing but Sasol and Industries that has overbuilt in our community here. They took everything from us, everything. They took life from us. They took history from us that we can never, ever get back.
22: Mossville has nearly vanished, taken over by oil and plastic plants and the bitter smell of chemicals. A government study found people here had three times more dioxins in their blood, and nearly 9 in 10 developed central nervous system disorders.
23: We're tired of burying people. We're tired of people dying.
22: Another community is dying an hour to the south on the Gulf of Mexico coast. Cameron was once a fishing hub. Now, the shrimp and oysters that sustain this area are gone, as liquid natural gas plants now tower over coastal prairies.
0: You can't go nowhere within a mile of that ship channel and find an oyster right now, because they suck them all in and they spit them all out. Everything's dying around here.
22: Fisherman Sky Leger says the few oysters he finds can't be sold because they're contaminated.
2: What is that? We don't know.
22: The petrochemical industry argues this is the price of progress as America strives toward energy and industrial independence. But for those who were here before, it means old ways of life are ending. Heidi Jo Castro, Al Jazeera, Mossville, Louisiana.
1: A crackdown is underway on an invasive species in the rivers of Indonesia's capital. Authorities are trying to restore ecosystems disrupted by the rapidly growing populations of suckermouth catfish. Jessica Washington reports from Jakarta.
3: So this is the common pleco, also known as the suckermouth catfish, an invasive species from South America that's now thriving in the polluted rivers of Jakarta.
11: One study from last year suggests some areas of the city have infestations of up to 100%. I'm on the Chiliwung River and I've come here to meet Arif, a content creator on a mission to reduce the population of these fish.
19: I might catch around 30 to 40 fish per day. My personal record was catching 70 kilograms in one outing. I usually use nets and sometimes I use my hands to take the eggs.
11: Experts say the catfish came to Indonesia through the ornamental fish trade. It earned the nickname janitor fish for its ability to clean algae off the glass in aquariums. But they've taken over many rivers and lakes.
3: The Chiliwung River is heavily polluted with domestic and industrial waste, and that's resulted in severe biodiversity loss, with many freshwater species unable to survive in these conditions. And yet, in these same waters, the population of the common pleco is growing.
11: They're bottom feeders and will eat almost anything. Instead of scales, the fish are covered in thick armor-like plates and have few natural predators. As a result, the Jakarta government is undertaking a city-wide effort to remove the species from the capital's waterways.
3: These men have spent the morning culling thousands of common pleco, but experts say it's a difficult task. The fish are highly resilient. A female pleco can lay thousands of eggs per cycle, and so reducing their population will require a long-term effort.
11: The catfish lays eggs in deep burrows in riverbanks and riverbeds, which worsens erosion. These burrows keep eggs protected, meaning most hatch successfully.
24: Even if we catch them every week, it's difficult to reduce their numbers, let alone eliminate them.
11: These fish will be culled and buried. They aren't safe for consumption because of their exposure to pollution. Marine experts say this is just one step towards restoring the ecosystem, and that the more important task is to improve water quality by reducing pollution. Jessica Washington, Al Jazeera, Jakarta.
1: The Venice Biennale art exhibition has opened without a jury after members quit over the participation of Israel and Russia. It follows confrontations with police on Friday as protesters in support of Palestine tried to reach the Israeli pavilion. There were demonstrations earlier in the week at the venue showcasing Russian artists. Now, the jury's departure means organizers won't be handing out the event's Golden Lion Awards. And stay with us here on Al Jazeera. Our news coverage continues after the Listening Post. Thank you so much for being with us.
4: Everything centering around the Strait of Hormuz.
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7: The real casualty will be the yield of the next harvest.
8: A two-week ceasefire. If Iran opens the Strait of Hormuz, what more are we hearing from the Iranians?
25: The Strait of Hormuz will be open for transit of energy supplies.
26: What matters are the prices, and the key questions now going forward are going to be economic.
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30: Who betrayed the table? Who attacked the negotiations for the second time? For the third time during the talks we should be attacked? Who is talking about a greater country for itself? 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
32: One of the prices Donald Trump has been paying for his war on Iran is in his popularity. The polls say it is tanking, and Tucker Carlson may be accelerating that decline. The former Fox News anchor is in podcast land, criticizing Trump and exposing divisions in the Republican ranks. Allegations of anti-Semitism are rife in Britain, including against the only Jewish leader of a political party there. And from the fringes to the mainstream. The settler voices pushing for a greater Israel. For anyone trying to figure out which way the political winds are blowing in the USA, podcasts are a pretty good place to start. They can be leading-edge indicators of what is to come. In recent months, longtime Donald Trump supporter Tucker Carlson has pivoted away from the president on some key issues and is getting huge viewing numbers online. Carlson spent most of his career working at America's biggest news networks, culminating in a stint at Fox News, where his commentary was widely criticized as being inflammatory and divisive. But in 2023, Fox cut Carlson loose, right after the network paid big money to settle a lawsuit over false claims that the 2020 election had been stolen from Trump, allegations that Carlson amplified on Fox's air while dismissing them in private. Now Carlson has turned on Trump on certain issues, questioning the U.S.'s relationship with Israel, opposing its war on Iran, and focusing on the economic cost of that for Americans. The enormous audiences he is now attracting have triggered speculation that one day Tucker Carlson could try to ride his new popularity all the way to the White House.
33: So how's your Iran war been so far? You enjoying the Iran war?
32: Say what you will about Tucker Carlson and his troublesome history, but there is no denying that he has emerged as one of the leading critics of America's war on Iran.
33: For most, it is a disaster, a true disaster, not just for the thousands who've already been killed or the dozen countries that have been bombed.
32: Long a sycophantic supporter of Donald Trump, Carlson detached himself from the president last month after Trump threatened Iran with war crimes in a post laced with profanity.
33: You cannot support that. That is evil.
32: This past Wednesday, Carlson dropped this interview on his podcast with Congressman Thomas Massie. Massie, like Carlson, is an outlier, a Republican who can no longer defend Trump, this war, and what it is costing Americans.
34: When I endorsed him, I thought we wouldn't have a new war.
35: Tucker Carlson's political evolution, especially as it pertains to foreign policy, started years ago and has culminated in this major disagreement that he has with President Trump's decision to enter this war against Iran at the behest of Israel. And prior to this war getting started, Carlson really took many efforts to try to warn President Trump, understanding that it would be carried out at the detriment of the American people.
0: Already, you are seeing a massive human cost, not well reported in American media, to a relatively small spike in global oil prices.
2: The observation that economics is the overarching issue for Americans is simply true. Americans are not that interested in the goings-on of other places to predict the outcome of a presidential election. The closest thing you have to an ironclad rule of nature is that if Brent oil is above $100 a barrel, the incumbent is going to lose. And if it's under $100 a barrel, the incumbent is going to win. When Carlson says that the economy is the supreme measure in American politics, that is simply a recognition of empirical fact.
32: According to the viewing numbers released by his podcast team, Tucker Carlson has found significantly bigger audiences online by unhitching his wagon from the president's and criticizing the Iran war to a greater degree than many Democrats do. It is a partial reinvention of himself, which also has Carlson engaging with more voices that he has criticized, primarily podcasters, notably including at the New York Times. After years of antagonizing the Times and calling mainstream news outlets tools of the ruling class and corrupt elites, Carlson agreed to do an extended interview with the paper.
9: Tucker Carlson.
0: Thanks for having me.
32: Carefully calibrating his words, he nonetheless went after the Times for its persistent support of Israel and the contention that Israel keeps dragging Donald Trump and the U.S. into wars overseas.
0: I'm sorry. Credit card debt is a much bigger problem than Hezbollah will ever be. So stop with this. Stop with the brainwashing.
10: The New York Times is still the paper of record in the United States. And so if you want a big audience, yeah, you want to do an interview in the Times. Tucker Carlson is very confident in moving into spaces that are politically hostile to him because he's smarter than the average bear. You gotta give him credit for his ability to grow the huge audience that he did at Fox News and to continue to grow it in this new sphere where he clearly is backing away from some of his mainstream political positions.
35: For the entirety of the interview, Lulu Garcia Navarro was excoriating Tucker Carlson for asking questions about Israel's motives.
9: There is an enormous sensitivity around Israel being the homeland of the Jewish people and the attempt to delegitimize that.
35: And what she did, in effect, was provide credibility to the very argument that people like Tucker Carlson has been making against legacy media here in the United States.
0: I'm really concerned that the Prime Minister of Israel and his many cheerleaders in American media, including at the New York Times, if I can say, pushed the U.S. government into a war that hurts the United States.
12: Why does Tucker Carlson sit down with the New York Times? Because Tucker Carlson is a creature of American corporate media who will sell anyone and everything to stay relevant and to stay in front of the cameras. So now that he has broken off from Donald Trump, he realizes, okay, there's a new lane. Let me go back to the very same outlet that I have spent the past 10 years mocking, ridiculing, and let me ingratiate myself with some liberals, some mainstream voters, some disaffected voters.
32: Not the kind of voters who would have watched Tucker Carlson during his Fox News days. Had they tuned in, they would have seen him criticize the number and the kind of immigrants coming to the U.S.
0: Even if it makes our own country poorer and dirtier and more divided.
32: At the height of COVID, he repeatedly attacked the scientific community for the measures it imposed to contain the pandemic.
13: Many schools that do plan to reopen will do so under a series of restrictions that have no basis of any kind in science.
32: Then there was the story that cost Carlson his job. He repeatedly said that the 2020 election had been stolen from Donald Trump. He insisted that the voting machines used to count ballots had been rigged.
0: The 2020 presidential election was not fair. No honest person would claim that it was fair.
32: while he privately texted colleagues saying those allegations were nonsense. One of the companies providing those voting machines, Dominion, sued Fox News for defamation, and the claims of rigged machines were debunked. The lawsuit cost the network almost $800 million. Such a well-documented and litigated track record of disturbing and misleading content sticks with liberal Americans, who take the idea that Tucker Carlson is a changed man with a shovelful of salt.
12: Of course, it reveals him to be completely duplicitous, a man without conviction, a man who's willing to just take off a mask and replace another mask, Tucker Carlson, privately, in his WhatsApp chats, thought Donald Trump was what? An idiot. Couldn't stand him. Hated him. But as soon as the cameras rolled, what did he do? Sat there and was a cheerleader for Donald Trump.
33: His understanding of world affairs is so much more nuanced and sophisticated and pro-American than the moronic neocons currently in charge.
35: I certainly do think it damages his credibility. How Tucker Carlson very much fed into this narrative that the 2020 election was stolen from President Trump when it wasn't. And then you see those text messages he was sending to his own producers. Those text messages were leaked as part of the Dominion lawsuit against Fox News. For many, they are hesitant to trust anything that Tucker says because of those moments in the past that he really hasn't addressed or cleared up publicly.
2: The Dominion voting machine episode is in large part a skeleton key towards understanding what Tucker's project is now. It's clear that he is creating this air of transparency. What you see is what you get. He is actually saying what he thinks without bowing to any particular interest or editorial line. So to some degree, this is not a discrediting history. This is a history that makes you understand why he's pursuing the public image that he's pursuing now.
32: We sent Tucker Carlson's team questions for this story, offering it a right of reply. By the time of broadcast, we had not received a response. One final point. In examining Carlson's words and theorizing over what his end game really is, journalists have not ruled out political ambition, that Carlson may be positioning himself as the new face and voice of the Republican Party, the heir to Donald Trump. Someone who can convince those in the MAGA movement, which has become so divided over Trump's wars, that MAGA can be great again.
2: I think that Carlson is certainly interested in running for president. Whether he will or not remains to be seen. I think that starting with a big, splashy interview in the New York Times is probably a good step if that is what he has in mind.
10: It's hard to imagine that Tucker Carlson hasn't at least considered it. Regardless of whether or not he runs, he is clearing the lane for the MAGA movement to transition from Donald Trump. Whether he's doing so to create a lane for himself or for someone else, it seems very obvious to me that that's what he's doing.
12: Do you trust a man like that? Do you trust him now that he says that he's a man redeemed and a man who's changed? I don't, but then again, I live in the United States of Amnesia, and I look forward to Tucker Carlson most likely running for president in 2032.
32: In Britain, days after a knife attack in North London left two Jewish men in hospital, much of the country's mainstream media and political class settled on a narrative. Anti-genocide marches are to blame. Most of the protesters are anti-Semitic, and the only Jewish leader in British politics is part of the problem. Meenakshi Ravi is here with more.
1: Britain has seen a rise in violence against Jews, from an attack on a Manchester synagogue late last year to arson attacks on Jewish ambulances and the stabbing of two men in North London in late April. Media coverage has, more often than not, heightened tensions. Anti-Semitism is a real issue in Britain, but its coverage is often disproportionate, especially when compared to the relative lack of attention paid to anti-Muslim incidents, which are also widespread. One figure attracting particularly sharp scrutiny is Zach Polanski, the leader of the Greens.
3: Zach Polanski, shamefully, has turned himself into probably British politics' foremost mouthpiece for anti-Semitism.
1: Polanski, the only Jewish leader in British politics, is an outspoken critic of Israel's war in Gaza and has taken part in protest marches. Those marches and the people attending them have been widely vilified by politicians and sections of the media.
4: If you stand alongside people who say globalise the intifada, You are calling for terrorism against Jews.
1: Polanski has repeatedly rejected claims that pro-Palestinian or anti-war protests are hate marches, driving a rise in anti-Semitism. Some of the criticism directed at him has veered into anti-Semitic tropes. A columnist at The Times described Polanski as a Trojan horse for a dangerous Palestinianism. The same paper published a cartoon depicting him with a hooked nose, one of several such caricatures printed in The Telegraph, The Sun and The Daily Mail. At a time when the British state is being pushed to be honest about the extent of its support for Israel, and when British society is seeing a growing gap between public opinion and the government's approach.
5: Thanks, Mina. Israel's settler movement is no longer on the fringes of society there. It has gradually been rising in its power over key Israeli institutions, in government, the military, in the media. It is in the ascent, gaining more influence over policy and debate that is fueling Israel's endless wars and occupations across the Middle East. For the settlers, this is an historic moment. They see Israel vanquishing its enemies and re-engineering the region through brute force. The push to settle new territory

0: This taps into a concept that has biblical connotations, Greater Israel. Media discussions about a Greater Israel never used to be in the mainstream, but have grown much more common, and more settler voices are being platformed, becoming fixtures in Israeli media coverage. The Listening Post's Tarek Nafa now on the normalization of the idea of a Greater Israel.
1: You have a movement of people who are actively pushing for the expansions of Israel's boundaries. A deep web of different settler movements that are working together on an idea that Israel should be much larger than it currently is.
2: Every day we see support for the concept of a Greater Israel. Last August, Netanyahu stated that he's very much connected to the idea of Greater Israel. That would have been unfathomable just a few years ago. It's becoming more and more mainstream and more normalized.
3: As Israeli forces have rampaged through Gaza, the West Bank, Syria, and Lebanon, a once fringe settler fantasy, the idea that Israel should be larger, greater, has never been more prevalent. The concept of a Greater Israel has deep roots. The father of modern Zionism, Theodor Herzl, advocated for a future Israel that would stretch from the Brook of Egypt to the Euphrates. The influential Zionist thinker, Zev Jabotinsky, wrote the song East Bank of the Jordan River in 1929. It remains popular in the Greater Israel movement. The idea is anchored in a religious prophecy that views the land between the Euphrates River and the Mediterranean Sea as promised to the Jewish people.
2: People can sometimes get carried away with thinking that, you know, this biblical map of Greater Israel is in fact a blueprint for Israeli takeover of the entire region. What's really happening is more simple than that. What the concept of Greater Israel does in Zionist political thinking is that it strengthens and emphasizes the idea that Israel's current borders are not fixed and are not destined to remain as they are, and that Israel has a right to expand those borders kind of as and when it chooses.
1: One of the main mottos of Gush Emunim, of the bloc of settlers fighting for Greater Israel historically, is this idea of Lehitnachel Belevavot, which literally means in Hebrew, to settle the hearts. And the idea is that it's not enough to only settle the land. We also need a plan to settle the hearts and the minds of the people, to convince them of this project. And that's one of the things that the settler movement has been most successful in over the course of the past decades, is really a PR campaign selling this idea that settlements bring security.
3: Following the October 7 attacks in 2023, Israel's settler movement saw an historic opportunity to push their agenda forward. Chief among them, Nachala, led by veteran settler activist Daniela Wise, a frequent commentator on Israeli television and supporter of Greater Israel. Wise is one of a constellation of voices who are mainstreaming ideas about conquering lands far beyond Israel's borders. They include the ultra-right organization Uri Tzafon, whose motto is occupation, expulsion, settlement.
1: I first started tracking Uri Tzafon in the spring of 2024, which was very soon after they were founded. And in the recent period of time, we've seen a tremendous uptick in their support. The beginning of March, again and again, there were mainstream Israeli media personalities who started talking about the idea that the Litani River,

0: southern Lebanon had to be Israel's new northern border, and that it had to be ethnically cleansed of its Lebanese inhabitants. The villages had to be destroyed. Until at the end of March, the defense minister, Israel Katz, made an announcement that Israel would control up to the Litani River, and hundreds of thousands of Lebanese people would not be able to return to their homes. The media becomes a policy. Next time there's a war with Lebanon, they'll be one step closer. The Litani River has become a sort of common sense idea. And so as much as I would like to dismiss a movement like Ori Tzafon, it would be foolhardy to think that it's a project that doesn't have any future.
1: הם לא צריכים לדעת שאולי הם יחזרו לשם.
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3: We saw the same happen with Gaza. You know, in the weeks after October 7th, we heard, you know, increasingly bombastic statements by prominent figures in the Israeli media on the big TV networks.
4: גם שנחסל את החמאס, אנחנו צריכים את השליטה הביטחונית של מדינת ישראל בעזה, אנחנו צריכים להישאר שם.
3: Which includes the kind of far-right Channel 14, but also the more mainstream Channel 12 and 13, and the public broadcaster, Kan. These TV stations are hugely popular in Israel. Millions of people watch them every day. And the fact that these statements become normal really gives rise to them becoming normalized, becoming popular among the Israeli society.
5: As Palestinians are experiencing in the occupied West Bank, Israeli settlers are violent, dangerous, and operate with impunity. But on the Israeli airwaves, they're given the kid gloves treatment.
6: מה בחלום שלך, מה היית רוצה לראות פה?
7: פה יהיה יישוב גדול, מתפתח יפה.
5: Too often, voices once considered extremist, even by Israeli standards, are being positioned as authorities on the country's security.
8: מי שנמצא כאן מגן על מדינת ישראל. כשהטייסים שלנו תוקפים בלבנון, אנחנו עובדים בקרקע, אנחנו מחזקים את מדינת ישראל.
0: We see a consistent trend that settlers and other people deeply involved in the settler movement, the Greater Israel movement, are brought onto Israeli TV and other media platforms to speak as experts on security.
9: יש לנו כאן עניין מהותי להגיד שההתיישבות בעזה זה הפתרון היחיד אחרי השביעי לאוקטובר.
0: Part of that is the ways that settlers have become military actors in the West Bank. There's a sort of just assumption that their logic that settlements bring security is the correct one. And we see empirically that that's not true. That settlements and the quest for greater Israel and a kind of constant eternal warfare and expansion is not something that has made Israelis safer, certainly, of course, has not made anyone else in the region safer, has brought, you know, tragic genocidal consequences.
5: Having perpetrated what rights groups widely consider to be a genocide in Gaza, then invaded and occupied new territory in Lebanon and Syria, Israel has grown accustomed to the freedom to operate as it pleases in the region. A maximalist plan to recreate biblical Israel is not a mainstream idea in the country, but some version of a greater Israel increasingly is. And because it has entered the mainstream,

0: Hamas would not put up a fight if that happened. Israel wants total freedom of action across the Middle East. Over the last 2.5 years, it's largely been achieving that. The concept of Greater Israel, this is what it's about. It's about total Israeli domination over the entire region.
1: And finally, this past week, the 2026 Pulitzer Prize for Breaking News Photography has been awarded to a Palestinian, Saher Al-Ghora, for his coverage of the humanitarian catastrophe in Gaza. Al-Ghora's images, published by the New York Times, document starvation, displacement, and daily life under Israeli bombardment. The backlash was not long in coming. A self-described media watchdog organization that calls itself Honest Reporting, a group that targets what it calls anti-Israel bias, accused Al-Ghora of staging scenes and advancing what it called a manufactured famine narrative. But if Al-Ghora's work is to be questioned, then so should the reporting of news agencies like Reuters and the Associated Press, whose photojournalists have documented the same genocide against Gaza. The narrative that's really being advanced here is by groups like Honest Reporting and the misleading work that it does, starting with its name.
2: They set sail in solidarity with the besieged people of Gaza.
3: I truly believe we will break the naval blockade and open a humanitarian corridor.
2: To demand the world's attention.
4: This flotilla was made of regular people. Together, we could move the narrative.
5: No one is free until Palestine is free!
2: A first-hand account of the 2025 Global Sumud Flotilla.
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2: Witness the Flotilla Diaries on Al Jazeera.
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0: Hello, I'm Per Nyberg. This is the NewsHour live from Doha. Coming up in the next 60 minutes. Israeli strikes on southern Lebanon kill at least 19 people. Among the locations hit, a building housing the displaced. Calm in the Strait of Hormuz while Iran weighs up its response to the latest U.S. proposal to end the war. Global food prices hit their highest level in years as the Iran war disrupts oil and fertilizer supply lines. And Spain's Canary Islands prepare for the arrival of a cruise ship hit by the hantavirus outbreak. Israel has carried out a wave of attacks on southern Lebanon, killing at least 19 people. It comes just a day after 10 others were killed in Israeli strikes. They are the latest in weeks of attacks, despite a U.S.-brokered ceasefire agreed last month. Israeli jets targeted more than 10 towns on Saturday. Hezbollah responded by firing a drone into northern Israel. Earlier, the Israeli military issued forced displacement orders for several areas in the districts of Tyre and Sidon. The latest escalation is raising the stakes ahead of a third round of talks between Israel and Lebanon in Washington next week.
1: Children. They were targeting children and civilians. They ran away from Nabathea and they targeted them there. All children and women. The people fled from Nabathea and looked for a safe house. Who are the Israeli military sending this message to? I don't understand. Nobody understands.
2: First, the Israeli military issued a threat to the town, so we immediately came and told the people to evacuate because we didn't know which house the airstrike would hit. The town was completely evacuated, except for some families who stayed in their homes. Then the airstrike happened. We treated five

0: wounded and 5 martyrs.
1: Al Jazeera's Obaida Hito has more from Tyre in southern Lebanon.
2: Israel issued forced evacuation orders for 9 towns and villages in southern Lebanon today and then subsequently carried out strikes in multiple areas across the south. The death toll here in southern Lebanon continues to rise day by day. Over the last 48 hours or so, we've seen a significant escalation in Israeli airstrikes, drone strikes, and artillery strikes. There have also been reports of ongoing demolitions by Israeli troops in multiple locations in southern Lebanon. Inside this yellow zone that has been declared by Israel 10 kilometers deep into Lebanese territory. And this is all quite concerning moving into next week as both Lebanon and Israel prepare for these low-level diplomatic talks that are going to be hosted by Washington, D.C. And it seems like there is some hope of the a possibility of an extension to the current ongoing ceasefire. But the Lebanese government has a lot to demand from Israel, including help with reconstruction, whether it comes from Israel or the international community, especially these towns and villages that Israel is currently occupying in southern Lebanon, where it's carrying out systematic demolitions, as well as the return of detainees that are being held by Israel. And then finally, the big issue of the withdrawal of Israeli troops from southern Lebanon in order to set the stage for a possible continued peace here in the country.
1: The European Union is sounding the alarm about the humanitarian situation in Lebanon. On a visit to Beirut, the bloc's crisis management chief said more than half of the population now relies on aid. The EU has allocated more than $110 million in emergency funding to Lebanon since early March. That's when large-scale hostilities resumed between Israel and Hezbollah.
3: Even north of the Litani River, where some of these constraints have eased, it is still not enough. We need humanitarian access. In full respect of international humanitarian law, aid cannot save lives if it cannot reach people. Hospitals and ambulances targeted and journalists attacked for simply doing their job. There is no justification for this. International humanitarian law must be respected.
1: The Lebanese Prime Minister Nawaf Salam has held talks with Syrian President Ahmed al-Shaba in Damascus. Al Jazeera's Heidi Pett has this report from Daraa in southern Syria.
4: It's been a bit over a year since Nawaf Salam last met with Ahmed al-Shaba, and a lot has changed since then. So this visit is about re-establishing relations and discussing cooperation on a few key issues, particularly in the context of the wider regional war, Israel's campaign in Lebanon and its continued occupation and operations in southern Syria. So on the table, number one, border and security issues. There has long been a problem with the smuggling of drugs and arms between Lebanon and Syria, notably, of course, because Syria used to be part of the land route between Iran and its ally Hezbollah. Now, that decreased massively after the fall of the Assad regime, but in the last couple of months, the Syrian authorities have announced a number of operations and arrests, the dismantling of tunnels, which they said were used for attempted smuggling of weapons over into Lebanon. Now, significantly, in the last week, they've also announced the arrest of several members of what they described as Hezbollah cells attempting attacks on the Syrian government. And last month, there were also arrests of Hezbollah cells that were said to be attempting to fire rockets into northern Israel. The governments of Syria and Lebanon find themselves aligned at this moment on trying to rein in Hezbollah. Also on the table is cooperation on the issues of trade, the economy, the return of Syrian prisoners, more than 2,000 of whom remain detained inside Lebanon, many of them accused of terrorism offences. And of course, the issue of Syrian refugees in Lebanon. Despite a spike in returns due to the war there, there are still more than 1 million Syrians displaced in Lebanon. Heidi Pett, Al Jazeera, Daraa, southern Syria.
1: Now to the war on Iran, where a ceasefire with the U.S. appears to be holding despite sporadic skirmishes in the Strait of Hormuz. The standoff continues to cause economic pain around the world. Food prices have shot up to their highest level in more than 3 years. Farmers are dealing with fertilizer shortages and higher diesel costs. Meanwhile, environmentalists are sounding the alarm about satellite imagery showing an oil slick.

0: lake spreading off the coast of Iran's Karg Island, the country's main petroleum export hub. It's unclear what caused this spill. On the diplomatic front, Washington says it's optimistic it will get a response from Tehran to its latest proposal to end the war and resume talks. Our correspondent, Al-Migdad Al-Rahid, is in the Iranian capital with more details.
1: What we do have that Ismail Baqai confirming that they are right now reviewing the response from the United States officials. Right now are working on that response, and also he emphasized the idea of the focus on the ending the war, the focus on that 14-point plan conveyed to the United States over the past days. He said that we are right now concerning about how to end this war, how to mediate between that gaps between the United States and Iranian, but at the same time he didn't mention any exact time for delivering that message. The indication is clear that right now the response is reviewing under definitely under the stakeholders here in the capital, whether it's IRGC, whether it's a top diplomat, whether the parliament members, and also from the negotiating team, and at the same time, at the end, is by supreme leader. So that could happen at any time, but as Ismail Baqai said, at appropriate time for Iranians.
0: Now let's bring in Sina Asodi, the director of the Middle East Studies Program at George Washington University, joining us live from Washington, D.C. Sina, thank you so much for taking the time to talk to us. What do you make of the current waiting game that we're watching? Is Iran actually preparing a serious response?
2: I believe that the Iranians are very serious about getting a deal. I think the American side is also serious about getting a deal. The problem lies where each side stands. What I mean is that Iranians and the Americans, both of them, come to the negotiation table with this perception that they've just won the war and they have less need to show flexibility or giving concessions. So they're more intransigent in a sense. Because of that, it is very difficult to get concessions from either side. I believe that if the issue of enrichment capacity in Iran is solved, I think we can have a deal. There can be a suspension of uranium enrichment in Iran for a period that both sides agree. And if that happens, I think the likelihood of we getting a deal, I think, is very high.
0: See, now you're saying that both sides think that they've won the war. Are they correct that both sides have, in a way, won the war?
2: Well, I think in any military conflict, both sides end up losing. But from Iran's standpoint, the war that they fought against the United States, the world's most powerful military, they were able to survive that conflict, and that was the political objective, which they achieved. Now, they've taken a lot of hit. They've sustained a lot of damages, casualties. But ultimately, their objective in war was to survive, which they achieved. And from the American side, and just when you pay attention to President Trump's own rhetoric, when he says that, you know, we've destroyed the Iranian Navy or the Air Force. Now, whether that's true or not, that's a separate issue. We've been degraded Iran's missile capacity, and we have all the playing cards. It indicates that he believes strongly that the United States has won the war. Now, both sides are coming to this table with that perception, seeing less need to give concessions to the other side.
0: See, now, if indeed both sides want, in some way, make a deal, let's look at the current Iranian leadership. Can they make a deal with the U.S., or are there just too many competing factions within the Iranian regime for that to become a reality?
2: There have always been competition between different factions, and this is in the Iranian system. This problem has been notorious, which slows down the decision-making process. But I think ultimately the leadership has decided to get a deal, because now that the Islamic Republic has survived, They need sanctions relief. They need money to rebuild the economy. They need to address inflation, soaring inflation, unemployment. And that requires a lot of money. And without sanctions relief, they can't rebuild the economy, and it doesn't serve their interests. So I think that the political rivalry still exists, I think at the end of the day, the leadership has decided to get a deal.
0: At the same time, though, the clock is ticking. On Friday, Marco Rubio said he was expecting some sort of an answer on Friday from Iran. How much longer do you think that the U.S. is actually going to stand by and just wait for Iran's response?
2: I'm not sure how impatient the administration is, but I think that there is something serious happening. There are serious, the proposals are being seriously considered, and this is why I think President has decided to wait this long. And I think if there are serious indications that Iranians are considering this, I would not be surprised if he would be willing to show more flexibility.
0: What about the Strait of Hormuz? Is there a way back to the way it was before the conflict, or does there have to be a new sort of system in place regardless of the outcome of this conflict?
2: I think the fate of the Strait of Hormuz is tied to this war, meaning that for now, it seems that Iranians and Americans are discussing a one-page memorandum that ends the war and opens the Strait of Hormuz in return for a complete end to the conflict and lifting of the naval blockade of Iran. So I think it is, and then negotiate over the nuclear program, which is more complicated because of technical issues. But I think ultimately that if we have a political agreement, I think the Strait of Hormuz can potentially go back to what it used to be before the U.S. and Israelis decided to strike Iran.
0: Sina Azodi, the director of the Middle East Studies Program at George Washington University, thank you so much for taking the time to talk to us today. Now, let's get more on that surge in global food prices. A United Nations report says the cost of basic essentials rose 1.6% in April. A shortage of fertilizer and higher diesel costs are increasing pressure on farmers worldwide. Vegetable oil prices jumped nearly 6% to their highest level since July of 2022. Meat prices also rose 1.2% last month, partly due to limited livestock supplies in countries including Brazil. Now, overall, global food prices are now at 2.5% higher than they were just a year ago. The Indian government is looking to buy fuel and fertilizer from other markets outside of the Middle East. Avinash Kishore is from the International Food Policy Research Institute. He says there's no short-term solution.
3: Indian government is not letting prices rise, fertilizer and fuel prices rise. The taxpayer is absorbing it. So the increased cost is not being passed to the farmers. As for urea, there is enough for the planting season. If the crisis continues, there would be problems. There may be some problems, some deficiency, about 3 million tons out of 18 million tons that India needs later in the season. Government is trying to buy LNG and other inputs on the spot market and has had some success in that. The bigger problem in India and the neighboring countries is the confluence of this crisis and predicted El Nino. That may make things worse in India. And Asia, South Asia widely. That's the bigger worry here. Fuel prices are already rising. Fertilizer prices are increasing, not in India, but in neighboring countries. And this will affect the whole economy, not just food prices, et cetera, across the region. Some scarcity is also being felt in Bangladesh and Sri Lanka and other countries. So it's a problem, which will become worse if the crisis doesn't resolve soon. It will also affect fiscal deficits. The currencies in this region are getting weaker. So anything we import, including foods like edible oil and pulses, their prices, their costs will go up. That will be a problem.
0: Israeli forces have destroyed several residential buildings in Gaza City after issuing a forced evacuation order for residents in the area. Hospital officials say at least 4 people, including a child, were injured in these strikes. Witnesses say multiple homes were destroyed or heavily damaged in the Shati refugee camp. Israel says the strikes targeted what it described as armed group infrastructure in the area, despite the ceasefire that came into effect in October.
4: We were suddenly told to evacuate. They bombed an entire block and my house, which I spent 30 years building. It was destroyed.
5: This was the only usable room. Here I kept my clothes and belongings. Today I'm homeless. There's nowhere for me to go. Even the room that sheltered me is destroyed. As you can see, all my children were sleeping right here. If there hadn't been warning or any sign that there was going to be a bombing, my children, my husband and I would all be dead right here.
0: And Tarek Abu Azoum has more from Gaza City.
6: This used to be a bustling neighborhood in a Ashati refugee camp west of Gaza City. Now this site has turned into a pile of ashes, debris, and destroyed houses that have been heavily impacted from a series of airstrikes that were conducted overnight by the Israeli military. Residents at this site told us that they have received a phone call from an Israeli intelligence officer ordering people to leave the area before attacking this neighborhood. This rarely happens, in fact, and people have been given a very short window of time to evacuate this site. As you can see, this area has inflicted severe damage as families are trying to clean the debris from inside their damaged buildings. And people did not think that this site could be one day targeted, given its far location from the yellow demarcation line and its current classification to be a green safe zone. But the situation is simply apocalyptic. People are trying to extract the remnants of their clothing, their furniture, and anything that can help them to survive. But we also can see that 10 houses have been heavily impacted due to the airstrikes that have been conducted by Israeli air forces. And it comes as a clear pattern adopted by the Israeli military to exercise pressure on Palestinians as diplomatic talks are still unfolding in the Egyptian metropolis. People say that there might be not much avenue, in fact, for diplomacy in Israel, given that it's very difficult to expect meaningful concessions for diplomacy amidst the election year, and Israel is still pushing for hardline demands to mediators who have been doubling down their efforts in order to bridge the considerable differences on key issues that can really hamper the movement and the transition to phase 2 of the agreement and to ensure the sustainability of the deal. But this reality gives a clear reflection to people on the ground that Israel will continue to rely on a strategic military approach that can achieve its military and political interests, as people on the ground are still waiting for a change to take place amid a tenuous ceasefire and amid growing diplomatic promises that have been delivered by regional countries and by key actors who have been trying to contain the escalation between both sides and to start at least the reconstruction process that has been basically linked to the demilitarization file. And till now, people are still living under the threat of airstrikes, under the shadow of instability, as uncertainty continues to grow more day in, day out, and the misery seems far from ending on the ground. Tarek Abu Azoum, Al Jazeera, Gaza City, Palestine.
0: Israeli settlers have forced a Palestinian family in the occupied West Bank to dig up their father's body and rebury him elsewhere. 80-year-old Hossein Assassa was buried in Jenin with all the necessary permits from the Israeli military. But settlers later threatened to dig up the grave with a bulldozer, forcing his relatives to exhume his body. The UN's Human Rights Office described the incident as appalling and emblematic of the dehumanization of Palestinians across the West Bank. A ship hit by a Hansa virus outbreak is preparing to offload 140 passengers in Spain's Canary Islands. The MV Hondius is expected to reach waters off of Tenerife early on Sunday. 3 passengers have died from this rare respiratory disease, which is usually spread by rodents. Spain's health minister has outlined the plan for getting these remaining passengers off the ship.
7: As you are well aware, the ship is entering the final stage of its journey to the Canary Islands. At present, it is expected to arrive at the port of Granadilla in the early hours of today and tomorrow, at approximately between 4 a.m. and 6 a.m. Canary Island time. The planned operation involves the vessel remaining at anchor within the harbor basin, assisted by a tugboat. It is expected that Spanish nationals will be the first to disembark. All passengers will disembark wearing a face mask as an additional precautionary measure. These masks will also be worn by staff involved in operational contact during transfers, including bus transfers and logistics personnel.
0: And the minister is now in Tenerife, along with the head of the World Health Organization. Tedros Ghebreyesus is helping to oversee this operation. He's been shown around the port area where passengers will be screened.
8: This disease is not COVID, and we have said it many times as WHO. And when we say this, we don't take it lightly. And then, of course, the other issue I'd like to say, which I also indicated in my message to the people of Tenerife, is the risk to the population, to the local population, is low.
0: Now, the cruise ship started its journey from Argentina, where hantavirus has been quietly taking lives for years. Al Jazeera's Teresa Bow reports from Buenos Aires province.
9: Going back to the place she lived with her son is not easy for Daisy Morinigo. She lives in San Andrés de Giles in the province of Buenos Aires. Her 14-year-old son, Rodrigo, died 4 months ago of hantavirus.
10: I learned a lot from this experience, and there should be more awareness about this illness. It progresses quickly, and we need to take it very seriously. Perhaps my son would still be alive by now.
9: Argentina has been coping with the disease for years, but health authorities say there's been a rise in cases.
11: Hantavirus is a rare disease in Argentina. The long-tailed mouse that carries the virus can be found in rural areas like this one, in forests, but also abandoned sheds or cabins. Rodrigo's family abandoned this place and moved to the city after his death, mostly because they were afraid that another family member could get infected.
9: The virus is endemic in some parts of Argentina, but not here in Buenos Aires, where Daisy Morinigo says hospitals are not fully prepared and failed to detect her son's illness on time. Dr. Fabio Crudo says detecting the disease is not always easy.
12: The virus is difficult to detect in its early stages, and limited access to specialized testing can delay diagnosis. Additionally, there is still no effective treatment available.
9: Argentina continues to try to pinpoint where the Dutch couple, believed to be the first infected, contracted the virus as they were traveling across the region for months. Officials say it is highly unlikely they were infected in Tierra del Fuego, where the MV Ondius ship sailed from.
13: The low presence of this rodent, along with the province's historical health record and the short time the couple may have been exposed, greatly reduces the likelihood that the infection occurred here.
9: Argentina says the virus is under control here, and doctors say there is no risk of a pandemic. People like Daisy Morinigo hope her son's death will help raise awareness so other families are able to detect hantavirus on time. Teresa Bo, Al Jazeera, San Andrés de Giles, Argentina.
0: Russia has held its annual Victory Day parade in Moscow under the cover of a ceasefire with Ukraine announced by U.S. President Donald Trump. The event marks the Soviet Union's victory over Nazi Germany and pays tribute to the tens of millions killed in the Second World War. But the celebrations this year have been the most scaled back in years after a series of Ukrainian attacks deep inside Russian territory. President Vladimir Putin made a rare public appearance for the event and laid flowers at the tomb of the unknown soldier. Yulia Shapovalova is in Moscow and says the scaled-down version of the parade was unprecedented.
14: The parade lasted 45 minutes. Well, normally it lasts an hour, but still, you know, despite, you know, all the threats from Ukraine and, you know, fears here in Moscow, you know, it couldn't be cancelled. So President Vladimir Putin made a speech commemorating the 81st anniversary of victory over Nazi Germany and the legacy of veterans and soldiers and the Soviet people. And he again compared the war in Ukraine with World War II, stating that Russia defends itself and Russian fighters oppose an aggressive force supported by the entire NATO bloc. And despite all that, they are moving forward. They're winning, according to the Russian president. So for the first time in almost 20 years, there was no military hardware at the parade. Instead, they showed a video with all the military equipment and weapons currently used on Ukrainian fronts. And many here actually say that tanks are needed at the front, not at the parade. According to the Kremlin, the parade was shortened due to the Ukrainian drone threat. The Russian military, Ministry of Defense, threatened Ukraine in return with a massive retaliatory strike on the center of Kyiv in the event of attacks on Moscow. But after President Trump's interference and after the announcement of truce, President Volodymyr Zelensky issued an ironic decree permitting Russia to hold a parade at Red Square today. So even though it was kind of considered a joke here. There were several foreign guests next to Vladimir Putin today. Despite the ceasefire, the Russian authorities still report that a number of regions have been attacked by Ukrainian drones in the past hours. There were many attempts to attack Moscow, not just Moscow and not just cities and towns along the border, but also cities far away from the border with Ukraine, like Rostov-on-Don in the south, the city of Perm in the Urals, also the Chechen Republic. And basically, Ukraine tries to target oil refineries.
0: And Teresa Fallon is the director of the Center for Russia, Europe, Asia Studies. She says Russia has a reason to be concerned about Ukraine's momentum in this war.
15: It shows that they're able to bring the war into Russia. This is something Putin can't hide. He can't hide these facts. And they have a strategy to win now. Ukraine, I mean, it's kind of a David and Goliath battle, but they're able to destroy more Russian troops than the Russians are able to replace. So that's a big factor for Ukraine. The second is that they're able to use these these drones to attack their infrastructure, which over the longer term, no one can say when it will have the tipping point, but that will hurt the Russian economy. Of course, with the war in Iran and the closure of the Strait of Hormuz, Russia's the ability to export oil will help bring in more money. But the fact of the matter is that it's more difficult for them to export energy because the Ukrainians are hitting the refineries, hitting the ports, the export ports. So it will have a larger effect in the longer term. And hitting the defense industries also magnifies the ability of Ukraine to really hit Russia. So either this war of attrition, which many people thought would grind on, we're seeing the Europeans finally getting their act together and also revisiting the idea now that Orban lost his position, lost the election. He would block all efforts to give loans to Ukraine from Europe. So that seems to be going through. So Ukraine will get more money and also money from the Gulf because as President Trump said, Zelensky had no cards to play. Well, the war in Iran, he actually finessed it quite wisely. He went there, offered to help them with air defense, with drone defense, and that in turn brought more money into the Ukraine war chest. So I think that Zelensky has played a very bad hand very well, and he continues to move on. And so Ukraine, it's going to be tough. There's no clear winner in all of this, but I think that Ukraine really does seem to have the momentum at this time.
0: Peter Magyar has been sworn in as Hungary's new prime minister after winning elections last month. The pro-EU conservative defeated nationalist Viktor Orban. Magyar says he is ready to open a new chapter in the country's history. That includes repairing ties with the European Union, which became strained during Orban's 16 years in office. You're watching Al Jazeera. A reminder now of our top stories this hour. At least 19 people have been killed in Israeli airstrikes across southern Lebanon. They're the latest in weeks of attacks, despite a U.S. brokered ceasefire agreed last month. U.S. President Donald Trump says he's waiting for Iran's response to Washington's latest proposal to end the conflict. Secretary of State Marco Rubio earlier said he expected an Iranian response by Friday. Officials in Tehran say they will reply in their own time. Global food prices have surged to their highest levels in more than 3 years. A shortage of fertilizer and higher diesel costs are increasing pressure on farmers worldwide. Prices are now 2.5% higher than they were a

0: year ago. And in the U.S. and Iran, well, they are now trying to reach a peace deal. Donald Trump is heating up the rhetoric a little closer to home. After decades, Latin America is once again at the forefront of the U.S. agenda. The president is putting pressure on leaders in that region to align with Washington, from drug enforcement to how they govern, often with threats of direct intervention. In our inaugural segment of Inside Latin America, we examine Trump's new focus on the Western Hemisphere. Here's John Holman.
1: Hello and welcome to Inside Latin America and to Mexico City's main square, the Zócalo. The Aztecs called this the belly button of the universe, the center of the world. But in more recent times, that center of gravity has been shifting northwards, across the border and to the United States. As for Mexico, so for much of Latin America, a region of more than 30 countries and 650 million people, but which Donald Trump is trying to reshape into a sphere of US influence. We'll take you with us as we look into that, starting with our correspondent Teresa Bou in Buenos Aires.
2: Thank you, John. From Mexico to Argentina, Donald Trump is reshaping Latin America with a strategy that includes pressure, military intervention, and political alignment. The approach echoes what Donald Trump himself referred to as a new version of the Monroe Doctrine, sometimes referred as the Donroe Doctrine, which is a vision of Latin America firmly under U.S. influence. But across the region, the push raises familiar questions about democracy, sovereignty, and whether the United States has returned to an era of open intervention in its own backyard.
3: It was the first clear sign that Donald Trump was taking Latin America seriously, not just rhetorically, but militarily. The capture of Venezuela's President Nicolas Maduro was a turning point, signaling a return to direct U.S. intervention in the region.
4: Clear under our new doctrine, and it is a doctrine, we will not allow hostile foreign influence to gain a foothold in this hemisphere.
3: The Trump administration wants to keep China and Russia away from the U.S. sphere of influence. And also take advantage of the region's vast natural resources, like oil, gas, agriculture, and mining. Former Ambassador Diego Aguilar says the U.S. message to Latin America is clear.
5: The Monroe Doctrine of 1823, that was an indirect approach. It says, now you are remain out of the region. Now the message is to us. You belong to us.
3: In Cuba, pressure is mounting. The U.S. has tightened its grip through energy restrictions and diplomatic threats. Colombia is caught in the middle, balancing cooperation with Washington on drug trafficking while resisting U.S. pressure and threats of intervention. And the Caribbean is no longer just a transit zone. It's become a front line for the so-called war on drugs. Luis Moreno Campo is a former prosecutor of the International Criminal Court. He says the new U.S. approach raises concerns about the rule of law.
6: Trump is transforming a just operation into a killing operation, into a war operation, allowing him to kill people. This is not a war. They are not, again, drug dealers are criminals. They are not conducting hostilities against the U.S. So you cannot use the war frame for them. This is a crime against humanity, which is a systematic attack against civilian population.
3: In Argentina, the relationship between Donald Trump and Javier Milei has emerged as one of the most important political alignments in the Americas. Relationships in the region are now being defined by alignment with the U.S. Support brings benefits. Resistance brings pressure, isolation, and risk.
2: Donald Trump is pushing a hardline agenda on migration, trade, and security, all issues that impact directly Mexico, where President Claudia Sheinbaum is facing growing pressure from the Trump administration, including calls to send American soldiers to fight the Mexican cartels. We go to Julia Galeano in Sinaloa, a state long at the center of Mexico's security challenges.
7: Thanks, Teresa. We are in the heartland of the Sinaloa cartel, one of the groups that the U.S. designated as a terrorist organization early into President Trump's second term. From here, we'll take a look at how this state has become the flashpoint for a new and more aggressive era in the bilateral relationship between the U.S. and Mexico, one that, for Mexico at least, is increasingly centered around national sovereignty.
8: In Sinaloa, the threat of U.S. military action is no longer just campaign rhetoric. It's a looming and constant shadow over the bilateral relationship. Since Donald Trump returned to the White House, President Claudia Sheinbaum has played a high-stakes balancing act, attempting to pacify Washington without alienating her own base.
9: The people of Mexico must be certain of one thing. Their president does not bow her head. Your president will defend our sovereignty above all else and will continue to act in the interest of justice as we always have.
8: To keep Trump at bay, Mexico has militarized its borders, ramped up fentanyl seizures and kingpin arrests, and extradited dozens of high-ranking criminals. But it recently became clear none of it was enough. In a historic first, the U.S. indicted sitting members of the Mexican government, including Sinaloa's governor, Rubén Rocha. He is a close Sheinbaum ally, and he now faces U.S. charges of drug trafficking and weapons possession. He denies the charges, calling them a political witch hunt, but the move has forced Sheinbaum into a corner.
7: It took less than 72 hours after the indictments were unsealed for the leadership in Sinaloa to collapse after both the governor and the mayor stepped down, saying they were trying to protect their party and facilitate the investigation. But for many here, the damage is already done. The link between the state and organized crime etched into the public record, not by a domestic court, but by a foreign power.
8: For Mexico's battered opposition, the U.S. indictment is a lifeline.
10: No, in absoluto.
11: I'm not at all concerned about our sovereignty. What the U.S. did was present evidence to a grand jury which determined there's a possibility they're guilty of criminal conspiracy with organized crime.
8: While the geopolitics play out in the halls of power, a brutal turf war continues to reshape life on the streets. For 2 years, warring factions of the Sinaloa cartel have fought for control. More than 3,000 people are dead. Thousands more have disappeared, including Graciela Duarte's 22-year-old son, Isaías.
12: Solamente la de Dios.
13: I can only hope for God's justice now, because on this earth, nothing is done. My son's been missing for a year and a half, and there's never been a proper investigation. We are still right where we started.
8: President Sheinbaum may speak of defending Mexico's sovereignty, but for the thousands of families here living through this cycle of disappearance and death, that is far from their biggest priority. Julia Galliano, Al Jazeera, Culiacán, Mexico.
1: Thanks for that report, Julia. So President Sheinbaum, who actually lives just behind me in the National Palace, which is on the main square itself, is in a tricky spot with President Trump. And not just on security issues, there's the economy too. And Mexico is very reliant on the US. Just think about this, about 80% of Mexican exports head to the US, and almost 40% of foreign direct investment coming into Mexico is also from the US. And then there's the different size of the two economies. The United States one is about 15 times the size of Mexico's. And President Trump has really weaponized that trade imbalance to play hardball with Mexico, especially with the upcoming renegotiations of the free trade deal that the two countries share with Canada. Earlier on, I asked Alex Gonzalez, the editor of the Mexico Political Economist, the country just has to roll over and do the US's bidding.
14: The thing you've really got to remember is that, bar no other country in the world, Mexico is the most important relationship the US has. Even though, sure, the US economy is only 1% dependent on Mexico versus Mexico's one-third of its economy dependent on the US, actually, the entirety of US growth comes from that relationship with Mexico. Now, why is all of US growth coming from Mexico? For a very specific reason. AI has been driving that economic power for the past few months and years in the US. And yet, where is all the hardware coming from to supply that growth? It's coming from two countries, Taiwan and Mexico. Without Mexico, the US economy simply wouldn't be growing.
1: So a different take on that there. And it seems that in terms of speaking about this, we've been talking about it as a bit of a struggle, the United States imposing its will on Latin America. Are there certain situations, country, in which actually this new US attention is quite beneficial?
14: So, depends obviously if you're pro Javier Milei in Argentina or you hate the Venezuelan regime. Obviously, you love Donald Trump. But even in places where you wouldn't expect it, there's actually a few good changes that you can see. The most notable here in Mexico is the fact that Marco Rubio and his State Department has openly accepted the fact that the U.S. is responsible for the flow of weapons coming into Mexico, funded by U.S. drug money.
1: And you briefly mentioned there Venezuela. If there was ever a test case for the Monroe Doctrine, for the U.S. imposing its will on Latin America, it's that country right now. The U.S. captured its president, and they're at the right at this moment exerting a lot of pressure on the Venezuelan government to get what they want. Is this a successful blueprint for the US?
14: We've got to be really careful about distinguishing between the tactical success and the strategic implications later on. Obviously, tactical success was enormous, right? They whisked into Venezuela, captured Maduro, and took him out of the country. And yet, what does that leave you with? If you're the Venezuelan opposition, you're actually incredibly disappointed with the Trump administration because they've been chucked overboard. What does that mean? It means that the US is far more interested in tethering Venezuela with the US economy than any actual political change on the ground.
1: But if you're the US, that's a good idea, no? It's certainly a lucrative one.
14: I mean, if you're Donald Trump, that's literally the only thing you care about. And a lot of the time you'll see people he's, you know, ideologically close with, but also working with people that you think actually he shouldn't be that cozy with, like, for example, Claudia Sheinbaum, who gives him what he wants, sometimes in dribs and drabs, and he's therefore very happy to work with her, and that's perhaps the way to deal with him.
1: Alex Gonzalez there, editor of the Mexico Political Economist. And that's it from us. Thanks for watching our special segment from Latin America. And now for more news, we head back to our global headquarters in Doha.
0: The petrochemical boom in the U.S. has generated great riches for large companies, but it's come at a high cost for some communities. One area in Louisiana has seen towns nearly disappear and livelihoods being lost. Heidi Jo Castro has this report from the community of Mossville.
10: This was a different place when Deborah Ramirez was a child.
12: They were saying to old him, take me to the water and baptize me. And they baptized me right there underneath this bridge of nothing but ethylene dichloride contamination.
10: Mossville, Louisiana was among the first black towns in the American South, founded by freed slaves and growing into a vibrant community of schools, homes, and churches. But then came the petrochemical boom when more than a dozen companies built plants in this area, attracted by its waterways and government incentives. Most of the people who lived here were either bought out or forced out, leaving behind nothing but the slabs where their homes once stood.
12: I lived on First Avenue. I was the first house on the left-hand side when you made a left turn.
10: What's there now?
12: What's there now is nothing but Sasol and Industries that has overbuilt in our community here. They took everything from us, everything. They took life from us. They took history from us that we can never, ever get back.
10: Mossville has nearly vanished, taken over by oil and plastic plants and the bitter smell of chemicals. A government study found people here had three times more dioxins in their blood, and nearly 9 in 10 developed central nervous system disorders.
12: We're tired of burying people. We're tired of people dying.
10: Another community is dying an hour to the south on the Gulf of Mexico coast. Cameron was once a fishing hub. Now, the shrimp and oysters that sustain this area are gone as liquid natural gas plants now tower over coastal prairies.
15: You can't go nowhere within a mile of that ship channel and find an oyster right now because they suck them all in and they spit them all out. Everything's dying around here.
10: Fisherman Sky Leger says the few oysters he finds can't be sold because they're contaminated.
16: What is that? We don't know.
10: The petrochemical industry argues this is the price of progress as America strives toward energy and industrial independence. But for those who were here before, it means old ways of life are ending. Heidi Jo Castro, Al Jazeera, Mossville, Louisiana.
0: A Frontier Airlines plane departing Denver International Airport in the U.S. has struck and killed a pedestrian during takeoff. Officials say the person jumped the perimeter fence and was hit while crossing the runway. The collision caused a small engine fire, forcing the evacuation of all 224 people on the plane. The online education platform Canvas is back online after a cyber attack disrupted thousands of schools. It left millions of students without access to course material in the middle of exam season. It's forced some schools in North America and Europe to extend deadlines. Phil Lavelle reports now from St. Petersburg in Florida.
17: So this is how kids would traditionally do their schoolwork. You've got your pens, you've got your notebooks. It's all very simple, it's all very basic. But remember, we're in the year 2026 now and everything is about digital. So it's about tablets, it's about smartphones, and it's about computers, which makes things more convenient, of course, but it also makes them more vulnerable. And we are seeing that right now, case in point, with Canvas. Now, if you don't know what Canvas is, then for millions of kids, this is how they do their work. Their assignments are given through Canvas, they are graded through Canvas, they're turned in through Canvas, and this is what they're getting when they log in normally. They get this screen, which gives them access. This is what they are getting now. No access. And that is because Canvas has been hacked, and in a big way. The group Shiny Hunters says it has stolen 3.5 terabytes of data. That is names, email addresses, student ID numbers, and private messages. It is threatening to release publicly if ransoms are not paid. Now, around 275 million individuals are thought to have been impacted by this. And some states rely completely on Canvas. For example, look, North Carolina, all of its public schools, but it goes beyond that state to California, to Florida, to Georgia, Oklahoma, Oregon. This list is massive. This is a big deal. And it could not have come at a worse time because we are in the middle of exam season. So universities like Penn State, the University of Illinois, Columbia, Harvard, and Georgetown, they are all scrambling to extend deadlines and change exam dates. And it is also impacting other countries, the United Kingdom, New Zealand, Australia, Sweden, and the Netherlands. Now, the company that owns Canvas, that is a company called Instructure, says passwords and financial information and government IDs were not accessed, and it is slowly managing to restore some access. Has any form of ransom been paid? Well, quite frankly, we're unlikely to get that information. But Shiny Hunters has said that there is a deadline of Tuesday before it releases all of that information publicly. And it just goes to show how vulnerable schools are, how vulnerable other institutions are by individuals who seek to exploit or extort at the worst possible time, armed with just a keyboard and a mouse. Phil Lavelle, Al Jazeera in St. Petersburg, Florida.
0: The UK's political landscape is rapidly changing after local elections dealt a major setback to Prime Minister Keir Starmer and his Labour Party. Jonah Hall reports now from London.
18: A lovely sunny day in London, and there's little evidence of the electoral earthquake that struck 2 days ago, sweeping away what remained of the traditional Labour Conservative duopoly of power. This city, this country, now a deeply fragmented, bitterly contested multi-party democracy, and a catastrophic result in particular for the governing Labour Party, for the Prime Minister Keir Starmer, some say governing in name only, having lost dozens of local councils, having suffered a historic defeat at devolved government level in Wales, losing big support in Scotland as well, and Starmer himself losing the support of a number of his own MPs, more and more of whom are now willing to speak out against him. Here's a flavour of why.
19: Well, I think they're completely out of touch. I don't think they have any sense, really, of what's happening on the ground. I mean, it's a very different ground in Hackney compared to, say, the north, but there's no sense, really, of a connection, you know, with populations in various forms of need at this point in time.
20: I think that they're disillusioned with Starmer, and I think that Reformer
21: it wasn't
20: put quite strong at the moment, and they're being pushed forward because of the economic crisis and migration and all of that sort of thing.
22: I honestly don't know what they can do to recover. I think the awful Farage has divided the country so much, and with his lies and everything, I think he's on a roll, and I think we're coming for a disaster.
18: This is the Labour stronghold of Hackney in East London, or at least it used to be. The local council and the mayor's seat won instead by the Greens. It used to be that Labour commanded strong support across London, but that's changed too. Squeezed now, as in the national picture, between the right and the left, its principal challengers, the Reform Party and the Greens. So as Labour tries to work out what went so badly wrong, many fingers point at Prime Minister Keir Starmer, widely seen as politically unsavvy, lacking in vision, unable to carry the country with him. There's real pressure on him to resign or set out a timetable for his departure, something Starmer says he won't do. Instead, he says he'll set out a new agenda for change in a big speech in the week to come. But few believe that'll calm the bulging ranks of his critics. Jonah Hull, Al Jazeera, London.
0: Indonesian police have arrested more than 300 foreigners in a raid on a suspected online gambling operation in the capital, Jakarta. Most of those detained were Vietnamese nationals. Officers also seized cash, passports, computer and other equipment. Investigators say a commercial building was being used as a hub for more than 70 gambling websites. The operation marks one of Indonesia's largest crackdowns on illegal digital betting networks. And rescue teams in northern Indonesia have recovered the body of one of three hikers killed after a volcanic eruption on Halmahera Island. The victims are among a group of 20 hikers who tried to climb Mount Kono despite safety restrictions. Search efforts are continuing for two missing hikers from Singapore. A crackdown is underway on an invasive species in the rivers of Indonesia's capital. Authorities are trying to restore ecosystems disrupted by the rapidly growing populations of suckermouth catfish. Al Jazeera's Jessica Washington reports from Jakarta.
4: So this is the common pleco, also known as the suckermouth catfish, an invasive species from South America that's now thriving in the polluted rivers of Jakarta.
5: One study from last year suggests some areas of the city have infestations of up to 100%. I'm on the Chiliwung River and have come here to meet Arif, a content creator on a mission to reduce the population of these fish.
21: I might catch around 30 to 40 fish per day. My personal record was catching 70 kilograms in one outing. I usually use nets and sometimes I use my hands to take the eggs.
5: Experts say the catfish came to Indonesia through the ornamental fish trade. It earned the nickname janitor fish for its ability to clean algae off the glass in aquariums. But they've taken over many rivers and lakes.
4: The Chiliwung River is heavily polluted with domestic and industrial waste, and that's resulted in severe biodiversity loss, with many freshwater species unable to survive in these conditions. And yet, in these same waters, the population of the common pleco is growing.
5: They're bottom feeders and will eat almost anything. Instead of scales, the fish are covered in thick armor-like plates and have few natural predators. As a result, the Jakarta government is undertaking a city-wide effort to remove the species from the capital's waterways.
4: These men have spent the morning culling thousands of common pleco, but experts say it's a difficult task. The fish are highly resilient. A female pleco can lay thousands of eggs per cycle, and so reducing their population will require a long-term effort.
5: The catfish lays eggs in deep burrows in riverbanks and riverbeds, which worsens erosion. These burrows keep eggs protected, meaning most hatch successfully.
23: Even if we catch them every week, it's difficult to reduce their numbers, let alone eliminate them.
5: These fish will be culled and buried. They aren't safe for consumption because of their exposure to pollution. Marine experts say this is just one step towards restoring the ecosystem, and that the more important task is to improve water quality by reducing pollution. Jessica Washington, Al Jazeera, Jakarta.
0: Rice farmers in Bangladesh are desperately trying to save their harvest after heavy rains and flash floods. Thousands of hectares of paddies have been submerged. Tanvir Chowdhury reports from Mouldi Bazaar in Bangladesh.
24: In the low-lying wetlands of northeast Bangladesh, this should be harvest season. Instead, vast rice fields have turned into lakes, and for farmers, the losses don't end there. Some grains have already started sprouting, making them nearly worthless at market.
21: My extended family and I lost most of our rice crops due to heavy rain and the release of upstream water into the wetland areas. It would help if the government could divert some of the water and provide proper drying facilities for the rice that farmers managed to salvage.
24: Even the rice they managed to cut is rotting under cloudy skies. With no storage or drying facilities and constant rain, farmers risk a total loss.
25: I took a loan and even had to rent an irrigation pump, which has become more expensive because of rising fuel costs. Now, with most of my crops damaged by heavy rain, I don't know how I'll repay the loan.

0: the rice crop was nearing harvest. As a result, farmers were unable to salvage most of their crops.
1: Despite earlier signs of bountiful rice harvest, sudden pre-monsoon rains, fueled by powerful weather systems over a warming Bay of Bengal, have cast uncertainty over the final yield. Tanvir Chaudhary, Maulavi Bazar, Northeast Bangladesh.
2: 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The news continues in just a moment. Stay with us.
3: Standoff between Iran and the U.S. over the Strait of Hormuz is complicating efforts to extend the ceasefire.
4: They quickly turned right back around after the reports of two Indian vessels being forced by fire to return.
5: All the preparations are underway, suggesting that the second round of talks will indeed take place in Islamabad.
6: Israel's made it clear that it wants to continue occupying this, what it calls a buffer zone.
7: The Israeli military announcing on Sunday morning that two soldiers had died since the ceasefire was announced. Another 13 had been wounded.
8: Stay with Al Jazeera for the latest developments.
9: Come in, sit down. 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

0: Hello, I'm Neve Barker. This is the News Hour live from Doha, coming up in the next 60 minutes. Israeli strikes on southern Lebanon kill at least 23 people. Among the locations hit, a building housing the displaced. Calm in the Strait of Hormuz while Iran weighs up its response to the latest US proposal to end the war. The World Health Organization's chief arrives on the Spanish island of Tenerife to oversee the disembarkation of a hantavirus-hit cruise ship. Russian President Vladimir Putin says he thinks the Ukraine conflict is coming to an end as Russia holds its most scaled-back Victory Day parade in years. And not pretty and not wanted, the mission to rid Jakarta's polluted rivers of the sucker-mouth catfish. Good to have you. Israel has carried out a wave of attacks on southern Lebanon, killing at least 23 people. It comes just a day after 10 others were killed in Israeli strikes. They're the latest in weeks of attacks, despite a US-brokered ceasefire agreed last month. Israeli jets targeted more than 10 towns on Saturday. Hezbollah responded by firing a drone into northern Israel. Earlier, the Israeli military issued forced displacement orders for several areas in the districts of Tyre and Sidon. The latest escalation is raising the stakes ahead of a third round of talks between Israel and Lebanon in Washington next week.
1: Children. They were targeting children and civilians. They ran away from Nabathea and they targeted them there. All children and women. The people fled from Nabathea and looked for a safe house. Who are the Israeli military sending this message to? I don't understand. Nobody understands.
2: First, the Israeli military issued a threat to the town, so we immediately came and told the people to evacuate because we didn't know which house the airstrike would hit. The town was completely evacuated, except for some families who stayed in their homes. Then the airstrike happened. We treated 5 wounded and 5 martyrs.
0: Al Jazeera's Abida Hitto has more from Tyre in southern Lebanon.
3: Israel issued forced evacuation orders for 9 towns and villages in southern Lebanon today and then subsequently carried out strikes in multiple areas across the south. The death toll here in southern Lebanon continues to rise day by day. Over the last 48 hours or so, we've seen a significant escalation in Israeli airstrikes, drone strikes, and artillery strikes. There have also been reports

0: of ongoing demolitions by Israeli troops in multiple locations in southern Lebanon inside this yellow zone that has been declared by Israel 10 kilometers deep into Lebanese territory. And this is all quite concerning moving into next week as both Lebanon and Israel prepare for these low-level diplomatic talks that are going to be hosted by Washington, D.C. And it seems like there is some hope of the a possibility of an extension to the current ongoing ceasefire, but the Lebanese government has a lot to demand from Israel, including help with reconstruction, whether it comes from Israel or the international community, especially these towns and villages that Israel is currently occupying in southern Lebanon, where it's carrying out systematic demolitions, as well as the return of detainees that are being held by Israel. And then finally, the big issue of the withdrawal of Israeli troops from southern Lebanon in order to set the stage for a possible continued peace here in the country.
1: The European Union is sounding the alarm about the humanitarian situation in Lebanon. On a visit to Beirut, the bloc's crisis management chief said more than half of the population now relies on aid. The EU has allocated more than $110 million in emergency funding to Lebanon since early March. That's when large-scale hostilities resumed between Israel and Hezbollah.
2: Even north of the Litani River, where some of these constraints have eased, it is still not enough. We need humanitarian access. In full respect of international humanitarian law, aid cannot save lives if it cannot reach people. Hospitals and ambulances targeted and journalists attacked for simply doing their job. There is no justification for this. International humanitarian law must be respected.
1: The Lebanese Prime Minister Nawaf Salam is in Damascus, where he's held talks with Syrian President Ahmed al-Shara. Al Jazeera's Heidi Pett has this report from Deraa in southern Syria.
3: It's been a bit over a year since Nawaf Salam last met with Ahmed al-Shara, and a lot has changed since then. So this visit is about re-establishing relations and discussing cooperation on a few key issues, particularly in the context of the wider regional war, Israel's campaign in Lebanon and its continued occupation and operations in southern Syria. So on the table, number one, border and security issues. There has long been a problem with the smuggling of drugs and arms between Lebanon and Syria, notably, of course, because Syria used to be part of the land route between Iran and its ally Hezbollah. Now, that decreased massively after the fall of the Assad regime, but in the last couple of months, the Syrian authorities have announced a number of operations and arrests, the dismantling of tunnels, which they said were used for attempted smuggling of weapons over into Lebanon. Now, significantly, in the last week, they've also announced the arrest of several members of what they described as Hezbollah cells attempting attacks on the Syrian government. And last month, there were also arrests of Hezbollah cells that were said to be attempting to fire rockets into northern Israel. The government of Syria and Lebanon find themselves aligned at this moment on trying to rein in Hezbollah. Also on the table is cooperation on the issues of trade, the economy, the return of Syrian prisoners, more than 2,000 of whom remain detained inside Lebanon, many of them accused of terrorism offences. And of course, the issue of Syrian refugees in Lebanon. Despite a spike in returns due to the war there, there are still more than 1 million Syrians displaced in Lebanon. Heidi Pett, Al Jazeera, Deraa, southern Syria.
1: A 12-year-old girl displaced from her home in southern Lebanon has discovered a passion for photography. She was given a camera and basic training while living in a theatre-turned-shelter. Unable to go to school because of Israel's war, she spends her time capturing images of other displaced children. This is her story in her own words.
4: أنا بطول فارس من جنوب من مارون الراس. تهجرت من الضاحية جيت عن حمراء جيت عن مسرح وطن لبنان أنا عمري 12 سنة منرسم منلون وعملين مع اليوم عملين معرض رسم ومن أنا من الحرب ومن تعلمت من أستاذ قاسم 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

0: 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قاسم.
1: Now to the war on Iran, where a ceasefire with the US appears to be holding despite sporadic skirmishes in the Strait of Hormuz. The standoff continues to cause economic pain, though, around the world. Food prices have shot up to their highest levels in more than 3 years. Farmers are dealing with fertilizer shortages and higher diesel costs. Meanwhile, environmentalists are sounding the alarm about satellite imagery showing an oil slick spreading off the coast of Iran's Karg Island, the country's main petroleum export hub. It's unclear what caused the spill. On the diplomatic front, Washington says it's optimistic it will get a response from Tehran to its latest proposal to end the war and resume talks. Our correspondent, Al-Megdad Al-Rahayat, is in the Iranian capital with more details.
2: What we do have that Ismail Baqai confirming that they are right now reviewing the response from the United States officials, right now are working on that response. And also he emphasized the idea of the focus on the ending the war, the focus on that 14-point plan conveyed to the United States over the past days. He said that we are right now concerning about how to end this war, how to mediate between that gaps between the United States and Iranian, but at the same time he didn't mention any exact time for delivering that message. The indication is clear that right now the response is reviewing under definitely under the stakeholders here in the capital, whether it's IRGC, whether it's a top diplomat, whether the parliament members, and also from the negotiating team, and at the same time, at the end, is by supreme leader. So that could happen at any time, but as Ismail Baqai said, at appropriate time for Iranians.
1: Sino Zodi is director of the Middle East Studies program at George Washington University. He joins us from Washington, D.C. Good to have you back, Dr. Ozodi. So Marco Rubio's Friday deadline for Iran to respond to this latest U.S. proposal, well, we know it's passed. So is there anything that suggests to you that Iran is indeed preparing a response? And is there a reason for this apparent delay?
3: I mean, look, you know, the Iranian political system is notorious for making slow decisions. It takes them always, forever to get a consensus over the course of action that they want to take. And plus, we also have to keep in mind that because of the security concerns, they don't use cell phones, so it's really, you know, person-to-person communication. So that also actually adds to the slowing down of the process. Are they actually interested in getting a deal? My response is yes. I think they're very serious about getting a deal. They've sent their own proposals to the Americans. The American side has reviewed it. They've sent their own amendments. So I think Iranian side is serious about getting a deal.
1: We often talk of Iran as a republic built on the very concept of resistance. As Iran does go through this process of considering this latest US proposal, the so-called Memorandum of Understanding, I wonder whether any leadership in Tehran, though, can ultimately survive any kind of compromise with the Trump administration while US warships are actively policing in, or at least near, their territorial waters.
3: Well, I think they can survive. They strongly believe that they can outlast President Trump. You're talking about a country that is very much capable of absorbing punishment, taking pain, whereas the U.S. is not because of just the political culture is quite different from the Iranian side. So whether they can survive this, I think yes. I think they can survive it. But they're still, I think they're very serious, and they think that the time is on their side, whereas President Trump does not have the time on his side.
1: I know you're an expert in how Iranian history shapes its approach to these kind of negotiations. Help us understand why the very transactional nature of a Trump deal, a deal that may say, I'll give you $100 billion in frozen funds as an investment if you stop what you're doing in the Gulf. Why that kind of rhetoric, that kind of deal, might be difficult for the Iranian psyche?
3: I would say that it's the issue of trust, because the Iranian history is filled with examples of them signing agreements with great powers that were inherently more favorable to the foreign side. This is why they're very cautious. This is why they insist on changing and amending things in the very last minute, because they want to make sure that they keep their heads up. And also, when I said trust, it's really about the other side fulfilling their promises. Iranians have, again, many times they sign agreements where the other side did not abide by the terms of the agreement. Most recently, we had the case of the Joint Comprehensive Plan of Action, the JCPOA. They signed an agreement, they were implementing it, and it was the United States that withdrew from it, violated the agreement, and it prevented the other parties to the agreement from implementing their own commitments. So they're very skeptical. They think that foreign powers are always there to get them, mistreat them. And one of the reasons that they're very slow, again, is that thinking and the political psyche that they have.
1: There are these reports, largely from the US, of growing friction within the leadership in Iran, between the professional diplomats, we've seen them on our screens in Islamabad, who see the memorandum of understanding as an apparent lifeline, and reports of the IRGC, who apparently view the current standoff in the Gulf as a successful war of attrition against the West. How true do you think these claims are? And what might it mean for Iran's ability to navigate its way towards a compromise?
3: Well, again, the issue of frictions between the IRGC and the foreign ministry is nothing new. We saw it under the JCPOA, when then former President Rouhani and his foreign minister had several issues in implementing the agreement, or actions that that the IRGC took to undermine the implementation of the Joint Comprehensive Plan of Action on the Iranian side, or at least make the president look really bad. So these frictions have always been there. Military prefers more action on the battlefield, and whereas the foreign ministry prefers the negotiation table. These disagreements have always been there. And one of the reasons, as I said, that the Iranian decision-making is very slow is that the Iranian foreign ministry diplomats, they want to make sure that they have the backing of the IRGC, that ultimately they're not going to come and undermine it. They don't resume conflict on their own. So these are all the issues that the Iranian foreign ministry has to deal with.
1: Yeah, it sounds like finding consensus in Iran at the moment could take a very long time. Dr. Sina Azodi, Director of the Middle East Studies Program at George Washington University, thank you, as always.
3: Thank you.
1: Now, Israeli forces have destroyed several residential buildings in Gaza City after issuing a forced evacuation order for residents in the area. Hospital officials say at least four people, including a child, were injured in the strikes. Witnesses say multiple homes were destroyed or heavily damaged in the Shati refugee camp. Israel says the strikes targeted what it described as armed group infrastructure in the area, despite the ceasefire that came into effect in October.
4: We were suddenly told to evacuate. They bombed an entire block and my house, which I spent 30 years building. It was destroyed.
5: This was the only usable room. Here I kept my clothes and belongings. Today I'm homeless. There's nowhere for me to go. Even the room that sheltered me is destroyed. As you can see, all my children were sleeping right here. If there hadn't been warning or any sign that there was going to be a bombing, my children, my husband and I would all be dead right here.
1: Tarek Abu Zin has more from Gaza City.
6: This used to be a bustling neighborhood in Ashati refugee camp west of Gaza City. Now this site has turned into a pile of ashes, debris and destroyed houses that have been heavily impacted from a series of airstrikes that were conducted overnight by the Israeli military. Residents at this site told us that they have received a phone call from an Israeli intelligence officer ordering people to leave the area before attacking this neighborhood. This rarely happens, in fact, and people have been given a very short window of time to evacuate this site. As you can see, this area has inflicted severe damage as families are trying to clean the debris from inside their damaged buildings. And people did not think that this site could be one day targeted, given its far location from the yellow demarcation line and its current classification to be a green safe zone. But the situation is simply apocalyptic. People are trying to extract the remnants of their clothing, their furniture, and anything that can help them to survive. But we also can see that 10 houses have been heavily impacted due to the airstrikes that have been conducted by Israeli air forces. And it comes as a clear pattern adopted by the Israeli military to exercise pressure on Palestinians as diplomatic talks are still unfolding in the Egyptian metropolis. People say that there might be not much avenue, in fact, for diplomacy in Israel, given that it's very difficult to expect meaningful concessions for diplomacy amidst the election year, and Israel is still pushing for hardline demands to mediators who have been doubling down their efforts in order to bridge the considerable differences on key issues that can really hamper the movement and the transition to phase two of the agreement and to ensure the sustainability of the deal. But this reality gives a clear reflection to people on the ground that Israel will continue to rely on a strategic military approach that can achieve its military and political interests, as people on the ground are still waiting for a change to take place amid a tenuous ceasefire and amid growing diplomatic promises that have been delivered by regional countries and by key actors who have been trying to contain the escalation between both sides and to start at least the reconstruction process that has been basically linked to the demilitarization file. And till now, people are still living under the threat of airstrikes, under the shadow of instability, as uncertainty continues to grow more day in, day out, and the misery seems far from ending on the ground. Tarek Abu Azzoum, Al Jazeera, Gaza City, Palestine.
1: Israeli settlers have forced a Palestinian family in the occupied West Bank to dig up their father's body and rebury him elsewhere. 8-year-old Hussein Assasa was buried in Jenin with all the necessary permits from the Israeli military. But settlers later threatened to dig up the grave with a bulldozer, forcing his relatives to exhume his body. The UN's Human Rights Office described the incident as appalling and emblematic of the dehumanization of Palestinians across the West Bank. Now, a ship hit by a hantavirus outbreak is preparing to offload 140 passengers in Spain's Canary Islands. The MV Honduras is expected to reach waters off Tenerife early on Sunday. Three passengers have died from the rare respiratory disease, which is usually spread by rodents. Spain's health minister has outlined the plan for getting the remaining passengers off the ship.
7: As you are well aware, the ship is entering the final stage of its journey to the Canary Islands. At present, it is expected to arrive at the port of Granadilla in the early hours of today and tomorrow, at approximately between 4 a.m. and 6 a.m. Canary Island time. The planned operation involves the vessel remaining at anchor within the harbor basin, assisted by a tugboat. It is expected that Spanish nationals will be the first to disembark. All passengers will disembark wearing a face mask as an additional precautionary measure. These masks will also be worn by staff involved in operational contact during transfers, including bus transfers and logistics personnel.
1: Well, the minister is now in Tenerife, along with the head of the World Health Organization. Tedros Ghebreyesus is helping to oversee the operation. He's been shown around the port area where passengers will be screened.
8: This disease is not COVID, and we have said it many times as WHO. And when we say this, we don't take it lightly. And then, of course, the other issue I'd like to say, which I also indicated in my message to the people of Tenerife, is the risk to the population, to the local population, is low.
1: In other news, Russian President Vladimir Putin says he is willing to meet Ukrainian President Volodymyr Zelensky in a neutral country to finalize a peace deal aimed at ending the four-year war. Speaking in Moscow, Putin renewed his call for direct talks after failed truce attempts by both sides earlier this week.
9: Mr. Fico told me about his meeting, but there was no particular message. I simply heard once again that the Ukrainian side, Mr. Zelensky, is ready to hold a personal meeting. Yes, I heard that, but this is not the first time we have heard such statements. Whoever wants to meet can come. Let them come to Moscow and we will meet. A meeting in a third country is also possible, but only once final agreements have been reached on a peace treaty for a long-term historical perspective. To take part in this event and sign a treaty, but it must be a final step.
1: Well, meanwhile, Russia has held its annual Victory Day parade commemorating the Soviet Union's victory over Nazi Germany. This year it was scaled back due to threats of drone strikes by Ukraine. The military hardware display was cancelled. Yulia Shapovalova has this from Moscow.
10: A modest victory parade with a handful of foreign guests by Vladimir Putin's side. In contrast to the elaborate Victory Day celebrations Russia used to have before its war with Ukraine, military equipment was not rolling on Red Square either, probably out of fear that it could be targeted by Ukrainian drones. Instead, there was a video showing some of the new military equipment and weapons being used on Ukrainian fronts. The Russian Ministry of Defense threatened to launch what it called a massive retaliatory missile strike on the center of Kiev in case of a drone attack during the parade. President Putin once again compared the war in Ukraine to the Second World War.
9: The great feat of the generation of World War II victors inspires the fighters of the special military operation. They are resisting an aggressive force supported by the entire NATO bloc, and despite that, they are moving forward.
10: North Korean troops who helped the Russians retake their Kursk region after Ukraine's invasion in 2024 also marched in Red Square. On the eve of the parade, it became known that Kiev and Moscow had agreed to a temporary three-day ceasefire mediated by US President Donald Trump. In addition, the parties also agreed to exchange prisoners. But it wasn't just the military hardware display that was cancelled.
11: Victory Park in Moscow is a popular area with Russians celebrating Victory Day. Every year, it becomes a venue for hundreds of concerts and memorial events to commemorate the day. But this year, for the first time, despite thousands of people showing up with their families, all the events, as well as the traditional fireworks at the end of the day, have been cancelled for security reasons.
10: But some of the park's visitors we spoke to don't seem to share that concern.
12: There are no worries at all. It's a sacred day, a day of remembrance for all those fallen. That is why we are here.
5: You can see the people who protect us. The center of Moscow is totally safe.
13: This is the day of sorrow and the day of pride for our country, for our ancestors who were able to defeat the Nazis. All the measures taken are for our safety.
10: 81 years have passed since World War II, considered in Russia the most devastating conflict in its history. Many of those who fought are gone now. But the country is involved in a new bloody conflict with its neighbor, which after more than 4 years shows no signs of ending. Yulia Shapovalova, Al Jazeera, Moscow.
1: Peter Mudge has been sworn in as Hungary's new prime minister after winning elections last month. The pro-EU conservative defeated nationalist Viktor Orban. Madjar says he is ready to open a new chapter in the country's history. That includes repairing ties with the European Union, which became strained during Orbán's 16 years in office.
14: A country can be lifted up by a few courageous and honest decisions, but it can also be destroyed by selfishness, arrogance, short-sightedness, or even incompetence. That is precisely why I would like to state clearly here, in the House of Hungarian Democracy and Constitutionalism, that I will not rule over Hungary. I will serve my country.
1: The UK's political landscape is rapidly changing after local elections dealt a major setback to Prime Minister Keir Starmer and his Labour Party. With losses across England, Wales and Scotland, Starmer now faces mounting pressure to step down. Jonah Hull reports from London.
15: A lovely sunny day in London, and there's little evidence of the electoral earthquake that struck 2 days ago, sweeping away what remained of the traditional Labour-Conservative duopoly of power. This city, this country, now a deeply fragmented, bitterly contested multi-party democracy, and a catastrophic result in particular for the governing Labour Party, for the Prime Minister Keir Starmer, some say governing in name only, having lost dozens of local councils, having suffered a historic defeat at devolved government level in Wales, losing big support in Scotland as well, and Starmer himself losing the support of a number of his own MPs, more and more of whom are now willing to speak out against him. Here's a flavour of why.
16: Well, I think they're completely out of touch. I don't think they have any sense, really, of what's happening on the ground. I mean, it's a very different ground in Hackney compared to, say, the north, but there's no sense, really, of a connection, you know, with populations in various forms of need at this point in time.
17: I think that they're disillusioned with Starmer, and I think that Reformer
18: it wasn't
17: put quite strong at the moment, and they're being pushed forward because of the economic crisis and migration and all of that sort of thing.
19: I honestly don't know what they can do to recover. I think the awful Farage has divided the country so much, and with his lies and everything, I think he's on a roll, and I think we're coming for a disaster.
15: This is the Labour stronghold of Hackney in East London, or at least it used to be. The local council and the mayor's seat won instead by the Greens. It used to be that Labour commanded strong support across London, but that's changed too. Squeezed now, as in the national picture, between the right and the left, its principal challengers, the Reform Party and the Greens. So as Labour tries to work out what went so badly wrong, many fingers point at Prime Minister Keir Starmer, widely seen as politically unsavvy, lacking in vision, unable to carry the country with him. There's real pressure on him to resign or set out a timetable for his departure, something Starmer says he won't do. Instead, he says he'll set out a new agenda for change in a big speech in the week to come. But few believe that'll calm the bulging ranks of his critics. Jonah Hull, Al Jazeera, London.
1: With Al Jazeera. Here's a reminder of our top stories this hour. At least 23 people have been killed in Israeli airstrikes across southern Lebanon. They're the latest in weeks of attacks, despite a US brokered ceasefire agreed last month. US President Donald Trump says he's waiting for Iran's response to Washington's latest proposal to end the conflict. US Secretary of State Marco Rubio had earlier said he expected an Iranian response by Friday. Officials in Tehran say they will reply in their own time. Global food prices have surged to their highest levels in more than 3 years. A shortage of fertilizer and higher diesel costs are increasing pressure on farmers worldwide. Prices are now 2.5% higher than they were a year ago. All right, well, let's get more now on that surge in global food prices. A United Nations report says the cost of basic essentials rose 1.6% in April. A shortage of fertilizer and higher diesel costs are increasing pressure on farmers around the world. Vegetable oil prices jumped nearly 6% to their highest level since July 2022. And meat prices also rose 1.2% last month, partly due to limited livestock supplies in countries including Brazil. So overall, global food prices are now 2.5% higher than they were just a year ago. Well, the Indian government's now looking to buy fuel and fertilizer from other markets outside the Middle East. Avinash Kishore is from the International Food Policy Research Institute. He says there is no short-term solution.
18: Indian government is not letting prices rise, fertilizer and fuel prices rise. The taxpayer is absorbing it. So the increased cost is not being passed to the farmers. As for urea, there is enough for the planting season. If the crisis continues, there would be problems. There may be some problems, some deficiency, about 3 million tons out of 18 million tons that India needs later in the season. Government is trying to buy LNG and other inputs on the spot market and has had some success in that. The bigger problem in India and the neighboring countries is the confluence of this crisis and predicted El Nino. That may make things worse in India and Asia, South Asia widely. That's the bigger worry here. Fuel prices are already rising. Fertilizer prices are increasing, not in India, but in neighboring countries. And this will affect the whole economy, not just food prices, et cetera, across the region. Some scarcity is also being felt in Bangladesh and Sri Lanka and other countries. So it's a problem which will become worse if the crisis doesn't resolve soon. It will also affect fiscal deficits. The currencies in this region are getting weaker. So anything we import, including foods like edible oil and pulses, their prices, their cost will go up. That will be a problem.
1: So, as we mentioned, the United States is set to host talks between Israel and the Lebanese government next week. This comes as Israel continues to strike Lebanon. Laura Khan takes a look at how the country is being affected.
20: This is what a ceasefire looks like in Lebanon. Over 24 hours, Israel said it struck 85 Hezbollah targets. Now, they're in the south, in Tora, near Tyre, along the coast, in Kfar Chuba in the southeast, and also Baalbek in the Bekaa Valley. Across southern Lebanon, people were again ordered to leave their homes. Now, the majority in towns and villages along the south, but outside of those warnings, they also struck Majayoun, Saadiyat, they targeted a car, and also Siksakia. We can see the aftermath of a strike on one of the homes. Now, many of the areas being hit are south of the Litani River. Last month, Israel published a map showing areas it occupies in the south, and this is about a 10-kilometre depth. It's also destroyed bridges along the Litani River that links communities to the north. Now, diplomacy is resuming. The US State Department said it will host talks between Lebanon and Israel on the 14th and 15th of May, but they do not include Hezbollah. And here's what the US Secretary of State had to say.
21: The reason why Lebanon faces bombings, the reason why Lebanon faces violence is because of Hezbollah. It is Hezbollah that's imposing this on them. So I think we all share the same goal, which is a strong Lebanese government that doesn't have an armed Hezbollah operating within its national territory.
20: Now, this, as a humanitarian crisis, is deepening. The UN says more than a million people have been displaced across Lebanon. That includes more than around 350,000 children, and more than 124,000 people are living inside shelters, many in schools, while hospitals are operating at the very edge of collapse. Now, despite the strikes, some say that they would prefer to live in ruins and under bombardment than being displaced.
22: I'm staying. Here I am, cleaning the house. I restored it. I'm fixing everything and I'm staying inside the house.
20: And that is the contradiction at the centre of Lebanon's ceasefire. Diplomacy may be restarting 9,000 kilometres away, but on the ground, Israel's war in Lebanon is still destroying lives and reshaping the land.
1: Well, earlier we spoke to political analyst Rania Khalek. She told us about what these talks due to be held between Lebanon and Israel are lacking.
23: These talks are centered not around Lebanese sovereignty or protecting civilians or ending Israel's attacks, though those are some of the things that Lebanon's asking for. These talks are centered around disarming Hezbollah while Lebanon is under attack. And, you know, also these talks, the Lebanese government side of them, there is no real Shia representation. So the people who represent the community that is being most targeted, most bombed, most displaced in this country right now are not even represented in these talks. So no one's really taking them seriously. And, you know, there is a segment of the country that sees what the Lebanese government is doing, not just as surrender, but as kind of like a form of treachery. Because again, these talks are centered around disarming the people in Lebanon who are currently fighting Israel while Israel is destroying the country. Is literally, they're saying it out loud. We just heard from Bezalel Smotrich, the finance minister, this week, saying that the goal is to expand Israel's borders into Gaza, into Lebanon, into Syria. When it comes to Lebanon, we hear talk from Israeli government officials that they want to make the Latani River their new northern border.

0: there. There's even talks of annexing southern Lebanon. You know, the more moderate officials in the Israeli government, if you can even really call them moderate, say that the goal is to depopulate southern Lebanon and make it so that nobody can ever return, which is insanely extreme as well. So these displacement orders, these flattening of villages, are part of a strategy to create a buffer zone, or what some people call a dead zone or a kill zone in the south, so that nobody is able to live there, nobody is able to come back. You basically remove the Lebanese population from the south to protect Israel's so-called security.
1: Now, as the US and Iran try to reach a peace deal, Donald Trump is heating up the rhetoric a little closer to home. After decades, Latin America is once again at the forefront of the US agenda. The president is putting pressure on leaders in the region to align with Washington, from drug enforcement to how they govern, often with threats of direct intervention. Well, in our inaugural segment of Inside Latin America, we examine Trump's new focus on the Western Hemisphere. Here's John Holman.
2: Hello and welcome to Inside Latin America and to Mexico City's main square, the Zócalo. The Aztecs called this the belly button of the universe, the center of the world. But in more recent times, that center of gravity has been shifting northwards, across the border and to the United States. As for Mexico, so for much of Latin America, a region of more than 30 countries and 650 million people, but which Donald Trump is trying to reshape into a sphere of US influence. We'll take you with us as we look into that, starting with our correspondent Teresa Bou in Buenos Aires.
3: Thank you, John. From Mexico to Argentina, Donald Trump is reshaping Latin America with a strategy that includes pressure, military intervention, and political alignment. The approach echoes what Donald Trump himself referred to as a new version of the Monroe Doctrine, sometimes referred as the Donroe Doctrine, which is a vision of Latin America firmly under U.S. influence. But across the region, the push raises familiar questions about democracy, sovereignty, and whether the United States has returned to an era of open intervention in its own backyard.
4: It was the first clear sign that Donald Trump was taking Latin America seriously, not just rhetorically, but militarily. The capture of Venezuela's President Nicolas Maduro was a turning point, signaling a return to direct U.S. intervention in the region.
5: Clear under a new doctrine, and it is a doctrine, we will not allow hostile foreign influence to gain a foothold in this hemisphere.
4: The Trump administration wants to keep China and Russia away from the U.S. sphere of influence, and also take advantage of the region's vast natural resources, like oil, gas, agriculture, and mining. Former Ambassador Diego Aguilar says the U.S. message to Latin America is clear.
6: The Monroe Doctrine of 1823, that was an indirect approach. It says, now you are remain out of the region. Now the message is to us. You belong to us.
4: In Cuba, pressure is mounting. The U.S. has tightened its grip through energy restrictions and diplomatic threats. Colombia is caught in the middle, balancing cooperation with Washington on drug trafficking while resisting U.S. pressure and threats of intervention. And the Caribbean is no longer just a transit zone. It's become a front line for the so-called war on drugs. Luis Moreno Campo is a former prosecutor of the International Criminal Court. He says the new U.S. approach raises concerns about the rule of law.
6: Trump is transforming a just operation into a killing operation, into a war operation, allowing him to kill people. This is not a war. They are not, again, drug dealers are criminals. They are not conducting hostilities against the U.S. So you cannot use the war frame for them. This is a crime against humanity, which is a systematic attack against the civilian population.
4: In Argentina, the relationship between Donald Trump and Javier Milei has emerged as one of the most important political alignments in the Americas. Relationships in the region are now being defined by alignment with the U.S. Support brings benefits. Resistance brings pressure, isolation, and risk.
3: Donald Trump is pushing a hardline agenda on migration, trade, and security, all issues that impact directly Mexico, where President Claudia Sheinbaum is facing growing pressure from the Trump administration, including calls to send American soldiers to fight the Mexican cartels. We go to Julia Galeano in Sinaloa, a state long at the center of Mexico's security challenges.

0: Thanks, Teresa. We are in the heartland of the Sinaloa cartel, one of the groups that the U.S. designated as a terrorist organization early into President Trump's second term. From here, we'll take a look at how this state has become the flashpoint for a new and more aggressive era in the bilateral relationship between the U.S. and Mexico, one that, for Mexico at least, is increasingly centered around national sovereignty.
1: In Sinaloa, the threat of U.S. military action is no longer just campaign rhetoric. It's a looming and constant shadow over the bilateral relationship. Since Donald Trump returned to the White House, President Claudia Sheinbaum has played a high-stakes balancing act, attempting to pacify Washington without alienating her own base.
2: The people of Mexico must be certain of one thing. Their president does not bow her head. Your president will defend our sovereignty above all else and will continue to act in the interest of justice as we always have.
1: To keep Trump at bay, Mexico has militarized its borders, ramped up fentanyl seizures and kingpin arrests, and extradited dozens of high-ranking criminals. But it recently became clear none of it was enough. In a historic first, the U.S. indicted sitting members of the Mexican government, including Sinaloa's governor, Rubén Rocha. He is a close Sheinbaum ally, and he now faces U.S. charges of drug trafficking and weapons possession. He denies the charges, calling them a political witch hunt, but the move has forced Sheinbaum into a corner.
0: It took less than 72 hours after the indictments were unsealed for the leadership in Sinaloa to collapse after both the governor and the mayor stepped down, saying they were trying to protect their party and facilitate the investigation. But for many here, the damage is already done. The link between the state and organized crime etched into the public record, not by a domestic court, but by a foreign power.
1: For Mexico's battered opposition, the U.S. indictment is a lifeline.
3: No, en absoluto.
4: I'm not at all concerned about our sovereignty. What the U.S. did was present evidence to a grand jury, which determined there's a possibility they're guilty of criminal conspiracy with organized crime.
1: While the geopolitics play out in the halls of power, a brutal turf war continues to reshape life on the streets. For 2 years, warring factions of the Sinaloa cartel have fought for control. More than 3,000 people are dead. Thousands more have disappeared, including Graciela Duarte's 22-year-old son, Isaías.
5: I can only hope for God's justice now, because on this earth, nothing is done. My son's been missing for a year and a half, and there's never been a proper investigation. We are still right where we started.
1: President Sheinbaum may speak of defending Mexico's sovereignty, but for the thousands of families here living through this cycle of disappearance and death, that is far from their biggest priority. Julia Galliano, Al Jazeera, Culiacán, Mexico.
6: Thanks for that report, Julia. So President Sheinbaum, who actually lives just behind me in the National Palace, which is on the main square itself, is in a tricky spot with President Trump. And not just on security issues, there's the economy too. And Mexico is very reliant on the US. Just think about this, about 80% of Mexican exports head to the US, and almost 40% of foreign direct investment coming into Mexico is also from the US. And then there's the different size of the two economies. The United States one is about 15 times the size of Mexico's. And President Trump has really weaponized that trade imbalance to play hardball with Mexico, especially with the upcoming renegotiations of the free trade deal that the two countries share with Canada. Earlier on, I asked Alex Gonzalez, the editor of the Mexico Political Economist, if the country just has to roll over and do the US's bidding.
7: The thing you've really got to remember is that, bar no other country in the world, Mexico is the most important relationship the US has. Even though, sure, the US economy is only 1% dependent on Mexico versus Mexico's one-third of its economy dependent on the US, actually, the entirety of US growth comes from that relationship with Mexico. Now, why is all of US growth coming from Mexico? For a very specific reason. AI has been driving that economic power for the past few months and years in the US. And yet, where is all the hardware coming from to supply that growth? It's coming from two countries, Taiwan and Mexico. Without Mexico, the US economy simply wouldn't be growing.
6: So a different take on that there. And it seems that in terms of speaking about this, we've been talking about it as a bit of a struggle

0: the United States imposing its will on Latin America. Are there certain situations, country, in which actually this new US attention is quite beneficial?
1: So, depends obviously if you're pro Javier Milei in Argentina or you hate the Venezuelan regime. Obviously, you love Donald Trump. But even in places where you wouldn't expect it, there's actually a few good changes that you can see. The most notable here in Mexico is the fact that Marco Rubio and his State Department has openly accepted the fact that the US is responsible for the flow of weapons coming into Mexico, funded by US drug money.
0: And you briefly mentioned there Venezuela. If there was ever a test case for the Monroe Doctrine, for the US imposing its will on Latin America, it's that country right now. The US captured its president, and they're at the right at this moment exerting a lot of pressure on the Venezuelan government to get what they want. Is this a successful blueprint for the US?
1: We've got to be really careful about distinguishing between the tactical success and the strategic implications later on. Obviously, tactical success was enormous, right? They whisked into Venezuela, captured Maduro, and took him out of the country. And yet, what does that leave you with? If you're the Venezuelan opposition, you're actually incredibly disappointed with the Trump administration because they've been chucked overboard. What does that mean? It means that the US is far more interested in tethering Venezuela with the US economy than any actual political change on the ground.
0: If you're the US, that's a good idea, no? It's certainly a lucrative one.
1: I mean, if you're Donald Trump, that's literally the only thing you care about. And a lot of the time you'll see people he's, you know, ideologically close with, but also working with people that you think actually he shouldn't be that cozy with, like, for example, Claudia Sheinbaum, who gives him what he wants, sometimes in dribs and drabs, and he's therefore very happy to work with her, and that's perhaps the way to deal with him.
0: Alex Gonzalez there, editor of the Mexico Political Economist. And that's it from us. Thanks for watching our special segment from Latin America. And now for more news, we head back to our global headquarters in Doha.
2: John Holman there and the Inside Latin American team. Now, the petrochemical boom in the US has generated great riches for large companies, but it's come at a high price for some communities. One area in Louisiana has seen towns nearly disappear and livelihoods being lost. Heidi Jo Castro has this report from the community of Mossville.
3: This was a different place when Deborah Ramirez was a child.
4: They were singing the old hymn, take me to the water and baptize me. And they baptized me right there underneath this bridge of nothing but ethylene dichloride contamination.
3: Mossville, Louisiana was among the first black towns in the American South, founded by freed slaves and growing into a vibrant community of schools, homes, and churches. But then came the petrochemical boom, when more than a dozen companies built plants in this area, attracted by its waterways and government incentives. Most of the people who lived here were either bought out or forced out, leaving behind nothing but the slabs where their homes once stood.
4: I lived on First Avenue. I was the first house on the left-hand side when you made a left turn.
3: What's there now?
4: What's there now is nothing but Sasol and Industries that has overbuilt in our community here. They took everything from us, everything. They took life from us. They took history from us that we can never, ever get back.
3: Mossville has nearly vanished, taken over by oil and plastic plants and the bitter smell of chemicals. A government study found people here had three times more dioxins in their blood, and nearly 9 in 10 developed central nervous system disorders.
4: We're tired of burying people. We're tired of people dying.
3: Another community is dying an hour to the south on the Gulf of Mexico coast. Cameron was once a fishing hub. Now, the shrimp and oysters that sustained this area are gone, as liquid natural gas plants now tower over coastal prairies.
5: You can't go nowhere within a mile of that ship channel and find an oyster right now because they suck them all in and they spit them all out. Everything's dying around here.
3: Fisherman Sky Leger says the few oysters he finds can't be sold because they're contaminated.
6: What is that? We don't know.
3: The petrochemical industry argues this is the price of progress as America strives toward energy and industrial independence. But for those who were here before, it means old ways of life are ending. Heidi Jo Castro, Al Jazeera, Mossville, Louisiana.
2: Rice farmers in Bangladesh are desperately trying to save their harvests after heavy rains and flash floods. Thousands of hectares of paddies have been submerged, raising concerns about food supply and prices. Tanvir Chowdhury reports from Molvi Bazaar in Bangladesh.
7: In the low-lying wetlands of northeast Bangladesh, this should be harvest season. Instead, vast rice fields have turned into lakes, and for farmers, the losses don't end there. Some grains have already started sprouting, making them nearly worthless at market.
8: My extended family and I lost most of our rice crops due to heavy rain and the release of upstream water into the wetland areas. It would help if the government could divert some of the water and provide proper drying facilities for the rice that farmers managed to salvage.
7: Even the rice they managed to cut is rotting under cloudy skies. With no storage or drying facilities and constant rain, farmers risk a total loss.
9: I took a loan and even had to rent an irrigation pump, which has become more expensive because of rising fuel costs. Now, with most of my crops damaged by heavy rain, I don't know how I will repay the loan.
7: Bangladesh is the world's third largest rice producer. Even partial crop losses could drive up food prices in the local market. Here in the wetland region of Molvi Bazaar, Bangladesh, farmers are racing against time to salvage what remains of their rice crops. But with more rain forecast, many fear the worst may lie ahead. The government has pledged 3 months of support and is preparing a list of affected farmers.
10: Due to heavy pre-monsoon rain, large parts of Molvi Bazaar district and several other wetland areas in the Sylhet division were inundated by rising water just as the rice crop was nearing harvest. As a result, farmers were unable to salvage most of their crops.
7: Despite earlier signs of bountiful rice harvest, sudden pre-monsoon rains, fueled by powerful weather systems over a warming Bay of Bengal, have cast uncertainty over the final yield. Tanvir Chowdhury, Molvi Bazaar, northeast Bangladesh.
2: Indonesian police have arrested more than 300 foreigners in a raid on an alleged online gambling operation in the capital, Jakarta. Most of those detained were Vietnamese nationals. Officers also seized cash, passports, computers and other equipment. Investigators say a commercial building was being used as a hub for more than 70 online gambling websites. The operation marks one of Indonesia's largest crackdowns on illegal digital betting networks. A crackdown is underway on an invasive species in the rivers of Indonesia's capital. Authorities are trying to restore ecosystems disrupted by the rapidly growing populations of suckermouth catfish. Jessica Washington has this from Jakarta.
11: So this is the common pleco, also known as the suckermouth catfish, an invasive species from South America that's now thriving in the polluted rivers of Jakarta.
12: One study from last year suggests some areas of the city have infestations of up to 100%. I'm on the Chiliwung River and have come here to meet Arif, a content creator on a mission to reduce the population of these fish.
13: I might catch around 30 to 40 fish per day. My personal record was catching 70 kilograms in one outing. I usually use nets and sometimes I use my hands to take the eggs.
12: Experts say the catfish came to Indonesia through the ornamental fish trade. It earned the nickname janitor fish for its ability to clean algae off the glass in aquariums. But they've taken over many rivers and lakes.
11: The Chiliwung River is heavily polluted with domestic and industrial waste, and that's resulted in severe biodiversity loss, with many freshwater species unable to survive in these conditions. And yet, in these same waters, the population of the common pleco is growing.
12: They're bottom feeders and will eat almost anything. Instead of scales, the fish are covered in thick armor-like plates and have few natural predators. As a result, the Jakarta government is undertaking a city-wide effort to remove the species from the capital's waterways.
11: These men have spent the morning culling thousands of common pleco, but experts say it's a difficult task. The fish are highly resilient. A female pleco can lay thousands of eggs per cycle, and so reducing their population will require a long-term effort.
12: The catfish lays eggs in deep burrows in riverbanks and riverbeds, which worsens erosion. These burrows keep eggs protected, meaning most hatch successfully.
10: Even if we catch them every

0: multipolar, more Westless world that we live in.
1: There are lots of cases of breaking their promises even before the negotiations.
2: It is in the interest of the Israelis to continue the fight, whereas it is the interest of the United States to end the hostilities.
3: Iran has been decimated. They don't want to go back to one day before the bombing started.
4: President Trump doesn't like to bluff. He likes to be very direct with his negotiations.
5: He wants to say, well, I'm actually a deal maker, not a war maker, and my pressure tactic worked.
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7: Who's really holding the cards that can end this war? Now President Donald Trump is looking for an off-ramp. Join me, Steve Clemens, every week where I'll bring you the latest analysis on the global fallout of this conflict. Pull apart fact from fiction and get to the bottom line.
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9: The ICE raids have disrupted business all across Minneapolis because many employees are too afraid to come to work.
10: These protesters are taking a familiar path in Washington, and their message, we will not be silent.
9: As Congress debates the raid that made Maduro a prisoner, President Trump says for now the U.S. will run Venezuela.

0: Hello, I'm Neve Barker. This is the NewsHour live from Doha. Coming up in the programme, no let-up in the Israeli strikes on southern Lebanon. More towns are reduced to rubble, killing at least 23 people. Calm in the Strait of Hormuz while Iran weighs up its response to the latest US proposal to end the war. Russia's president says the war with Ukraine is heading to an end as Moscow holds its most scaled-back victory parade in years. The World Health Organization's chief arrives on the Spanish island of Tenerife to oversee the evacuation of a cruise ship hit with a Hunter virus outbreak. A child is among the dead following a wave of Israeli attacks on southern Lebanon. The strikes have killed at least 23 people and are the latest in weeks of attacks, despite a US-brokered ceasefire. Israeli jets targeted more than 10 towns on Saturday. Hezbollah fired a drone into northern Israel and targeted Israeli forces in at least seven other sites across southern Lebanon. The escalating violence comes ahead of a third round of talks between Israel and Lebanon in Washington next week.
1: Children. They were targeting children and civilians. They ran away from Nabathea and they targeted them there. All children and women. The people fled from Nabathea and looked for a safe house. Who are the Israeli military sending this message to? I don't understand. Nobody understands.
2: First, the Israeli military issued a threat to the town, so we immediately came and told the people to evacuate because we didn't know which house the airstrike would hit. The town was completely evacuated, except for some families who stayed in their homes. Then the airstrike happened. We treated five wounded and five martyrs.
0: Al Jazeera's Abida Hitto has more from Tyre in southern Lebanon.
3: Israel issued forced evacuation orders for nine towns and villages in southern Lebanon today and then subsequently carried out strikes in multiple areas across the south. The death toll here in southern Lebanon continues to rise day by day. Over the last 48 hours or so, we've seen a significant escalation in Israeli airstrikes, drone strikes and artillery strikes. There have also been reports of ongoing demolitions by Israeli troops in multiple locations in southern Lebanon. Inside this yellow zone that has been declared by Israel 10 kilometers deep into Lebanese territory. And this is all quite concerning moving into next week as both Lebanon and Israel prepare for these low-level diplomatic talks that are going to be hosted by Washington, D.C. And it seems like there is some hope of the a possibility of an extension to the current ongoing ceasefire, but the Lebanese government has a lot to demand from Israel, including help with reconstruction, whether it comes from Israel or the international community, especially these towns and villages that Israel is currently occupying in southern Lebanon, where it's carrying out systematic demolitions, as well as the return of detainees that are being held by Israel. And then finally,

0: the big issue of the withdrawal of Israeli troops from southern Lebanon in order to set the stage for a possible continued peace here in the country.
1: The European Union is sounding the alarm about the humanitarian situation in Lebanon. On a visit to Beirut, the bloc's crisis management chief said more than half the population now relies on aid. The EU's allocated more than $110 million in emergency funding to Lebanon since early March, when large-scale hostilities resumed between Israel and Hezbollah.
2: And even north of the Litani River, where some of these constraints have eased, it is still not enough. We need humanitarian access. In full respect of international humanitarian law, aid cannot save lives if it cannot reach people. Hospitals and ambulances targeted and journalists attacked for simply doing their job. There is no justification for this. International humanitarian law must be respected.
1: The Lebanese Prime Minister Nawaf Salam is in Damascus, where he has held talks with Syrian President Ahmad al-Sharaa. Al Jazeera's Heidi Pett is in Deraa in southern Syria and filed this report.
3: It's been a bit over a year since Nawaf Salam last met with Ahmad al-Sharaa, and a lot has changed since then. So this visit is about re-establishing relations and discussing cooperation on a few key issues, particularly in the context of the wider regional war, Israel's campaign in Lebanon and its continued occupation and operations in southern Syria. So on the table, number one, border and security issues. There has long been a problem with the smuggling of drugs and arms between Lebanon and Syria, notably, of course, because Syria used to be part of the land route between Iran and its ally Hezbollah. Now, that decreased massively after the fall of the Assad regime, but in the last couple of months, the Syrian authorities have announced a number of operations and arrests, the dismantling of tunnels, which they said were used for attempted smuggling of weapons over into Lebanon. Now, significantly, in the last week, they've also announced the arrest of several members of what they described as Hezbollah cells attempting attacks on the Syrian government. And last month, there were also arrests of Hezbollah cells that were said to be attempting to fire rockets into northern Israel. The governments of Syria and Lebanon find themselves aligned at this moment on trying to rein in Hezbollah. Also on the table is cooperation on the issues of trade, the economy, the return of Syrian prisoners, more than 2,000 of whom remain detained inside Lebanon, many of them accused of terrorism offences, and of course the issue of Syrian refugees in Lebanon. Despite a spike in returns due to the war there, there are still more than 1 million Syrians displaced in Lebanon. Heidi Pett, Al Jazeera, Deraa, southern Syria.
1: To the war on Iran now, where a ceasefire with the US appears to be holding, despite sporadic skirmishes in the Strait of Hormuz. The standoff continues to cause economic pain, though, around the world. Food prices have shot up to their highest levels in more than 3 years. Farmers are dealing with fertilizer shortages and higher diesel costs. Meanwhile, environmentalists are sounding the alarm about satellite imagery showing an oil slick spreading off the coast of Iran's Karg Island, the country's main petroleum export hub. It's unclear as yet what's caused the spill. And on the diplomatic front, Washington says it's optimistic Tehran will respond to its latest proposal to end the war and resume talks. Our correspondent, Al-Migdad is in the Iranian capital with more details.
4: What we do have that Ismail Baqai confirming that they are right now reviewing the response from the United States officials, right now are working on that response. And also he emphasized the idea of the focus on the ending the war, the focus on that 14-point plan conveyed to the United States over the past days. He said that we are right now concerning about how to end this war, how to mediate between that gaps between the United States and Iranian, but at the same time he didn't mention any exact time for delivering that message. The indication is clear that right now the response is reviewing under definitely under the stakeholders here in the capital, whether it's IRGC, whether it's a top diplomat, whether the parliament members, and also from the negotiating team, and at the same time, at the end, is by supreme leader. So that could happen at any time, but as Ismail Baqai said, at appropriate time for Iranians.
1: OK, well, let's get more now on that surge in global food prices. The United Nations report says the cost of basic essentials rose 1.6% in April. A shortage of fertiliser and higher diesel costs are increasing pressure on farmers around the world. Vegetable oil prices jumped nearly 6%, their highest level since July 2022. And meat prices also rose 1.2% last month, partly due to limited livestock supplies in countries including Brazil. So overall, global food prices are now 2.5% higher than they were a year ago. Sina Azodi is director of the Middle East Studies program at George Washington University. He says Washington is under more political pressure than Tehran the longer this standoff continues.
5: I think they can survive. They strongly believe that they can outlast President Trump. You're talking about a country that is very much capable of absorbing punishment, taking pain, whereas the U.S. is not, because of just the political culture, is quite different from the Iranian side. So whether they can survive this, I think yes. I think they can survive it. But they're still, I think they're very serious, and they think that the time is on their side, whereas President Trump does not have the time on his side. It's the issue of trust, because the Iranian history is filled with examples of them signing agreements with great powers that were inherently more favorable to the foreign side. This is why they're very cautious. This is why they insist on changing and amending things in the very last minute, because they want to make sure that they keep their heads up. And also, when I said trust, it's really about the other side fulfilling their promises. Iranians have, again, many times they sign agreements where the other side did not abide by the terms of the agreement. Most recently, we had the case of the Joint Comprehensive Plan of Action, the JCPOA. They signed an agreement. They were implementing it, and it was the United States that withdrew from it, violated the agreement, and it prevented the other parties to the agreement from implementing their own commitments.
1: Israeli forces have destroyed several residential buildings in Gaza City after issuing a forced evacuation order for residents in the area. Hospital officials say at least four people, including a child, were injured in the strikes. Witnesses say multiple homes were destroyed or heavily damaged in the Shati refugee camp. Israel says the strikes targeted what it described as armed group infrastructure in the area, despite the ceasefire that came into effect in October.
6: We were suddenly told to evacuate. They bombed an entire block and my house, which I spent 30 years building. It was destroyed.
7: This was the only usable room. Here I kept my clothes and belongings. Today I'm homeless. There's nowhere for me to go. Even the room that sheltered me is destroyed. As you can see, all my children were sleeping right here. If there hadn't been warning or any sign that there was going to be a bombing, my children, my husband and I would all be dead right here.
1: Tarek Abu Azoum has more from Gaza City.
8: This used to be a bustling neighbourhood in a Shati refugee camp west of Gaza City. Now this site has turned into a pile of ashes, debris and destroyed houses that have been heavily impacted from a series of airstrikes that were conducted overnight by the Israeli military. Residents at this site told us that they have received a phone call from an Israeli intelligence officer ordering people to leave the area before attacking this neighborhood. This rarely happens, in fact, and people have been given a very short window of time to evacuate this site. As you can see, this area has inflicted severe damage as families are trying to clean the debris from inside their damaged buildings. And people did not think that this site could be one day targeted, given its far location from the yellow demarcation line and its current classification to be a green safe zone. But the situation is simply apocalyptic. People are trying to extract the remnants of their clothing, their furniture, and anything that can help them to survive. But we also can see that tin houses have been heavily impacted due to the airstrikes that have been conducted by Israeli air forces. And it comes as a clear pattern adopted by the Israeli military to exercise pressure on Palestinians as diplomatic talks are still unfolding in the Egyptian metropolis. People say that there might be not much avenue, in fact, for diplomacy in Israel, given that it's very difficult to expect meaningful concessions for diplomacy amidst the election year, and Israel is still pushing for hardline demands to mediators, who have been doubling down their efforts in order to bridge the considerable differences on key issues that can really hamper the movement and the transition to phase two of the agreement and to ensure the sustainability of the deal. But this reality gives a clear reflection to people on the ground that Israel will continue to rely on a strategic military approach that can achieve its military and political interests, as people on the ground are still waiting for a change to take place amid a tenuous ceasefire and amid growing diplomatic promises that have been delivered by regional countries and by key actors who have been trying to contain the escalation between both sides and to start at least the reconstruction process that has been basically linked to the demilitarization file. And till now, people are still living under the threat of airstrikes, under the shadow of instability, as uncertainty continues to grow more day in, day out, and the misery seems far from ending on the ground. Barak Abu Azzoum, Al Jazeera, Gaza City, Palestine.
1: Israeli settlers have forced a Palestinian family in the occupied West Bank to dig up their father's body and rebury him elsewhere. 80-year-old Hussein Assasa was buried in Jenin with all the necessary permits from the Israeli military, but settlers later threatened to dig up the grave with a bulldozer, forcing his relatives to exhume his body. The UN's Human Rights Office described the incident as appalling and emblematic of the dehumanization of Palestinians across the West Bank. At least 69 people have been killed in an attack by rebel fighters in northeastern Democratic Republic of Congo. Security officials say fighters from the Kodeko armed group carried out the attack in Ituri at the end of last month. The area has been gripped by years of deadly violence between armed groups competing for land, resources amid ethnic tensions. Officials say insecurity in the area delayed the recovery of bodies for several days. Authorities say the death toll may be well above 70. Russian President Vladimir Putin says he is willing to meet Ukrainian President Volodymyr Zelensky in a neutral country to finalise a potential peace deal aimed at ending the four-year war. Speaking in Moscow, Putin renewed his call for direct talks after failed truce attempts by both sides earlier this week. The Slovakian Prime Minister, Robert Fico, passed on a message from the Ukrainian leader.
9: Mr. Fico told me about his meeting, but there was no particular message. I simply heard once again that the Ukrainian side, Mr. Zelensky, is ready to hold a personal meeting. Yes, I heard that, but this is not the first time we have heard such statements. Whoever wants to meet can come. Let them come to Moscow and we will meet. A meeting in a third country is also possible, but only once final agreements have been reached on a peace treaty for a long-term historical perspective. To take part in this event and sign a treaty, but it must be a final step.
1: Well, Putin's comments come as Russia held its annual Victory Day parade commemorating the Soviet Union's victory over Nazi Germany. This year, the event was scaled back due to threats of drone strikes by Ukraine. The military hardware display was cancelled. Yulia Shapovalova reports from Moscow.
10: A modest victory parade with a handful of foreign guests by Vladimir Putin's side. In contrast to the elaborate Victory Day celebrations Russia used to have before its war with Ukraine, military equipment was not rolling on Red Square either, probably out of fear that it could be targeted by Ukrainian drones. Instead, there was a video showing some of the new military equipment and weapons being used on Ukrainian fronts. The Russian Ministry of Defense threatened to launch what it called a massive retaliatory missile strike on the center of Kyiv in case of a drone attack during the parade. President Putin once again compared the war in Ukraine to the Second World War.
9: The great feat of the generation of World War II victors inspires the fighters of the special military operation. They are resisting an aggressive force supported by the entire NATO bloc, and despite that, they are moving forward.
10: North Korean troops helped the Russians retake their Kursk region after Ukraine's invasion in 2024 also marched in Red Square. On the eve of the parade, it became known that Kiev and Moscow had agreed to a temporary three-day ceasefire mediated by US President Donald Trump. In addition, the parties also agreed to exchange prisoners. But it wasn't just the military hardware display that was cancelled. Victory Park in Moscow is a popular area with Russians celebrating Victory Day. Every year it becomes a venue for hundreds of concerts and memorial events to commemorate the day. But this year, for the first time, despite thousands of people showing up with their families, all the events, as well as the traditional fireworks at the end of the day, have been cancelled for security reasons. But some of the park's visitors we spoke to don't seem to share that concern.
11: There are no worries at all. It's a sacred day, a day of remembrance for all those fallen. That is why we are here.
7: You can see the people who protect us. The center of Moscow is totally safe.
12: This is the day of sorrow and the day of pride for our country, for our ancestors who were able to defeat the Nazis. All the measures taken are for our safety.
10: 81 years have passed since World War II, considered in Russia the most devastating conflict in its history. Many of those who fought are gone now. But the country is involved in a new bloody conflict with its neighbor, which after more than 4 years shows no signs of ending. Yulia Shapovalova, Al Jazeera, Moscow.
1: Teresa Fallon is the director of the Center for Russia, Europe, Asia Studies. She says Russia has a reason to be concerned about Ukraine's momentum in this war.
13: It shows that they're able to bring the war into Russia. This is something Putin can't hide. He can't hide these facts. And they have a strategy to win now. Ukraine, I mean, it's kind of a David and Goliath battle, but they're able to destroy more Russian troops than the Russians are able to replace. So that's a big factor for Ukraine. The second is that they're able to use these drones to attack their infrastructure, which over the longer term, no one can say when it will have the tipping point, but that will hurt the Russian economy. Of course, with the war in Iran and the closure of the Strait of Hormuz, Russia's the ability to export oil will help bring in more money. But the fact of the matter is that it's more difficult for them to export energy because the Ukrainians are hitting the refineries, hitting the ports, the export ports. So it will have a larger effect in the longer term. And hitting the defense industries also magnifies the ability of Ukraine to really hit Russia. So either this war of attrition, which many people thought would grind on, we're seeing the Europeans finally getting their act together and also revisiting the idea now that Orban lost his position, lost the election, he would block all efforts to give loans to Ukraine from Europe. So that seems to be going through. So Ukraine will get more money and also money from the Gulf because as President Trump said, Zelensky had no cards to play. Well, the war in Iran, he actually finessed it quite wisely. He went there, offered to help them with air defense, with drone defense, and that in turn brought more money into the Ukraine war chest. So I think that Zelensky has played a very bad hand very well, and he continues to move on. And so Ukraine, it's going to be tough. There's no clear winner in all of this, but I think that Ukraine really does seem to have the momentum at this time.
1: A ship hit by a hantavirus outbreak is preparing to offload nearly 150 passengers in Spain's Canary Islands. The MV Hondius is expected to reach waters off Tenerife early on Sunday. Three passengers have died from the latest outbreak of the rare respiratory disease, which is usually spread by rodents. Spain's health minister has also outlined a plan for getting the remaining passengers off the ship.
14: As you are well aware, the ship is entering the final stage of its journey to the Canary Islands. At present, it is expected to arrive at the port of Granadilla in the early hours of today and tomorrow, at approximately between 4 a.m. and 6 a.m. Canary Island time. The planned operation involves the vessel remaining at anchor within the harbor basin, assisted by a tugboat. It is expected that Spanish nationals will be the first to disembark. All passengers will disembark wearing a face mask as an additional precautionary measure. These masks will also be worn by staff involved in operational contact during transfers, including bus transfers and logistics personnel.
1: Well, the Spanish health minister is now in Tenerife, along with the head of the World Health Organization. Tedros Adhanom Ghebreyesus is helping to oversee

0: see the operation. He's been shown around the port where passengers will be screened.
1: This disease is not COVID, and we have said it many times as WHO. And when we say this, we don't take it lightly. And then, of course, the other issue I'd like to say, which I also indicated in my message to the people of Tenerife, is the risk to the population, to the local population, is low.
0: Peter Maja has been sworn in as Hungary's new prime minister after winning elections last month. The pro-EU conservative defeated nationalist Viktor Orban. Maja says he's ready to open a new chapter in the country's history. And that includes repairing ties with the European Union, which became strained during Orban's 16 years in office.
2: A country can be lifted up by a few courageous and honest decisions, but it can also be destroyed by selfishness, arrogance, short-sightedness, or even incompetence. That is precisely why I would like to state clearly here, in the House of Hungarian Democracy and Constitutionalism, that I will not rule over Hungary. I will serve my country.
0: There's some pretty wild dancing and jubilant scenes outside Parliament following the ceremony. The new Hungarian leader let his incoming health minister take centre stage to show off his signature moves. Clips of the politician dancing on election night went viral for obvious reasons last month. The UK's political landscape is rapidly changing after local elections dealt a major setback to Prime Minister Keir Starmer and his Labour Party. With losses across England, Scotland and Wales, Starmer now faces mounting pressure to step down, but he has said he won't resign. Jonah Hull reports from London.
3: A lovely sunny day in London, and there's little evidence of the electoral earthquake that struck 2 days ago, sweeping away what remained of the traditional Labour Conservative duopoly of power. This city, this country, now a deeply fragmented, bitterly contested multi-party democracy, and a catastrophic result in particular for the governing Labour Party, for the Prime Minister Keir Starmer, some say governing in name only, having lost dozens of local councils, having suffered a historic defeat at devolved government level in Wales, losing big support in Scotland as well, and Starmer himself losing the support of a number of his own MPs, more and more of whom are now willing to speak out against him. Here's a flavour of why.
4: Well, I think they're completely out of touch. I don't think they have any sense, really, of what's happening on the ground. I mean, it's a very different ground in Hackney compared to, say, the North, but there's no sense, really, of a connection, you know, with populations in various forms of need at this point in time.
5: I think that they're disillusioned with Starmer, and I think that Reformer
6: it wasn't
5: put quite strong at the moment, and they're being pushed forward because of the economic crisis and migration and all of that sort of thing.
7: I honestly don't know what they can do to recover. I think the awful Farage has divided the country so much, and with his lies and everything, I think he's on a roll, and I think we're coming for a disaster.
3: This is the Labour stronghold of Hackney in East London, or at least it used to be. The local council and the mayor's seat won instead by the Greens. It used to be that Labour commanded strong support across London, but that's changed too. Squeezed now, as in the national picture, between the right and the left, its principal challengers, the Reform Party and the Greens. So as Labour tries to work out what went so badly wrong, many fingers point at Prime Minister Keir Starmer, widely seen as politically unsavvy, lacking in vision, unable to carry the country with him. There's real pressure on him to resign or set out a timetable for his departure, something Starmer says he won't do. Instead, he says he'll set out a new agenda for change in a big speech in the week to come. But few believe that'll calm the bulging ranks of his critics. Jonah Hull, Al Jazeera, London.
0: Indonesian police have arrested more than 300 foreign nationals in a raid on an alleged online gambling operation in the capital, Jakarta. Most of those detained were from Vietnam. Officers also seized cash, passports, computers and other equipment. Investigators say a commercial building was being used as a hub for more than 70 online gambling websites. The operation marks one of Indonesia's largest crackdowns on illegal digital betting networks. Rescue teams in northern Indonesia recovered the body of one of three hikers killed after a volcanic eruption on Halmahera Island. The victims were among a group of 20 hikers who tried to climb Mount Dukono despite safety restrictions. Search efforts are continuing for two missing hikers from Singapore. A Frontier Airlines plane departing Denver International Airport in the US has struck and killed a pedestrian during takeoff. Officials say the person jumped the perimeter fence and was hit while crossing the runway. The collision caused a small engine fire, forcing the evacuation of all 224 people on the plane. Now, the petrochemical boom in the United States has generated great riches for large companies, but it comes at a high price for some communities. One area in Louisiana has seen towns nearly disappear and livelihoods being lost. Heidi Jo Castro has this report from the community of Mossville.
6: This was a different place when Deborah Ramirez was a child.
8: They would sing the old hymn, "Take Me to the Water and Baptize Me." And they baptized me right there underneath this bridge of nothing but ethylene dichloride contamination.
6: Mossville, Louisiana was among the first black towns in the American South, founded by freed slaves and growing into a vibrant community of schools, homes, and churches.
9: But then came the petrochemical boom, when more than a dozen companies built plants in this area, attracted by its waterways and government incentives. Most of the people who lived here were either bought out or forced out, leaving behind nothing but the slabs where their homes once stood.
8: I lived on First Avenue. I was the first house on the left-hand side when you made a left turn.
9: What's there now?
8: What's there now is nothing but Sasol and Industries that has overbuilt in our community here. They took everything from us, everything. They took life from us. They took history from us that we can never, ever get back.
6: Mossville has nearly vanished, taken over by oil and plastic plants and the bitter smell of chemicals. A government study found people here had three times more dioxins in their blood, and nearly 9 in 10 developed central nervous system disorders.
8: We're tired of burying people. We're tired of people dying.
6: Another community is dying an hour to the south on the Gulf of Mexico coast. Cameron was once a fishing hub. Now, the shrimp and oysters that sustained this area are gone as liquid natural gas plants now tower over coastal prairies.
10: You can't go nowhere within a mile of that ship channel and find an oyster right now because they suck them all in and they spit them all out. Everything's dying around here.
6: Fisherman Sky Leger says the few oysters he finds can't be sold because they're contaminated.
11: What is that? We don't know.
6: The petrochemical industry argues this is the price of progress as America strives toward energy and industrial independence. But for those who were here before, it means old ways of life are ending. Heidi Jo Castro, Al Jazeera, Mossville, Louisiana.
0: Now, the Venice Biennale art exhibition has opened without a jury after members quit in protest against the participation of Israel and Russia. The jury's departure means organizers won't be handing out the event's Golden Lion Award, the modern art world's most prestigious prize. The jury only took action against countries that are under investigation for human rights abuses at the ICC. Some argue the US should have been included due to the Iran war. Our coverage of the ceasefire in Iran and Lebanon continues after the bottom line. See you soon.
12: Across the frozen plains of the world's ninth largest country are secrets hidden by the Soviet Union for 40 years.
13: Between 1949 and 1989, the Soviet Union carried out 456 nuclear test explosions in this area.
12: The legacy of those blasts can be seen in the nuclear arsenal that underpins Russia's modern military might and in the activists who fought to end the nuclear tests.
14: We still do not know how many people died in Kazakhstan because of the tests. It was top secret and hidden from the world. But during the perestroika reforms, when free speech appeared, our leader said that the suffering must stop. This became the moment that awakened the entire people of Kazakhstan.
12: For the people of Kazakhstan today, a new era of nuclear technology beckons after nuclear power was approved in a nationwide referendum. It may help restore life to the rural steppe, but it comes with a warning from the past.
15: Hi, I'm Steve Clemens, and I have a question. Is the U.S.-Israeli war on Iran dragging the world to an economic meltdown? Let's get to the bottom line. As Iran and the U.S. wait for the other to blink first, the economic ruin caused by the U.S.-Israeli war on Iran cuts deeper and deeper. It's not just the tens of billions of dollars spent directly on the war, nor the hundreds of billions of dollars of damage to Iran and Arab countries in the Gulf. And it's not just the extra 50% we pay when filling our cars up with gas. The Hormuz standoff is impacting the price of goods and services everywhere. And it's not just Americans who will be footing the bill. Around the world, flights have been canceled, school weeks have been shortened, and factories have been shut down, meaning that workers have no income. So how far will the financial fallout of the Iran war go? Today, we're talking with Richard Wolff, professor emeritus of economics at the University of Massachusetts, and he's author of The Sickness is the System, When Capitalism Fails to Save Us from Pandemics or Itself. Richard, so great to have you on today. Look, we have some very serious things going on in the world. Major conflict, United States and Israel attack Iran, and we're now well into it, well beyond the little excursion that President Trump first framed this around. I want to ask you, from an economic perspective or a geopolitical perspective, what do you believe is the roster of winners in this conflict, and what are the roster of losers?
16: Well, acknowledging that we are not at the end of this story, even the story of the war on Iran, some things I think are already pretty clear and becoming clearer by the day. And to take it in the biggest picture I can offer you, I believe there is something going on that is genuinely historic in its dimension. And I don't believe this very often. I'm not prone to that kind of large picture approach. But here I think it's necessary. And what I mean is that there is, and we're living through it, the passing of an empire. As much as the British Empire dominated the 18th and 19th centuries of global development, the American Empire replaced it. It's been about 100 years. It's been especially the case after World War II, when all the other contestants for empire dominance destroyed each other, literally, in the war, leaving the United States in a strange position as the only one, in a manner of speaking, left standing. The dollar becomes the global currency. America builds 750 military bases around the world. It dominates U.S. The economy of the Western Hemisphere and the rest of the globe pretty much as well. Everyone should have understood that that was a temporary situation of the world that could not possibly last. And I think the big error, if you like, made in the United States, certainly by our leaders, is not to understand how temporary and how tenuous all of that would be. And they have sustained that illusion through the second half of the 20th century and now into the 21st. So they don't face the reality. And what is the reality? The decline of the American empire, the rise of Russia, China, India, Brazil, the BRICS nations, whatever you want to call it, the other parts of the world that recovered from World War II and went on, each in their own way, to develop economically and in many cases to outdevelop the United States, which is the unevenness that the world has always shown. But we are led, especially by our president, by someone who denies everything I just said and who, in fact, wants to project and act in the world as if we still had the predominance that came out of World War II. And we don't. And the result is catastrophic mistakes, wars that are lost, Vietnam, Afghanistan, Iraq, and now Ukraine, basically. And now Iran even more dramatically, because there, the mistake, the fact that this is not a workable project, this war, has been understood by many Americans from day one of this war, from that last day in February. And even the public polls in America have shown, unlike all of the other wars since the Second World War, that a majority of Americans from the beginning were against doing this. And the problem has just worsened for the president and the leadership every one of the 60-odd days since then.
15: So let me ask, just challenge you a little bit, just to wrestle with this a little bit. A lot of other nations still see a vastly powerful Leviathan in the United States. They see it perhaps more unleashed than it used to be, from arrangements it had had, alliances it had, more muscular. You know, did a grab and run with the Venezuelan president, talked about the Monroe Doctrine, replacing the Monroe Doctrine in the Western Hemisphere, threatened NATO allies over potential territorial acquisition of Greenland. We've seen a kind of muscled up posture in Asia, and we've seen actions that you know, you describe as evidence of decline. Others see it as evidence of an empire that's reasserting itself and reminding the world that it can be a nasty, brutish force. So tell me where I'm wrong.
16: You're not wrong. What you are is a wonderful tablet to show the world what the goal, purpose, and function of our public relations government has been about. Everything you just described, and you described it perfectly, was designed in large part to create that illusion. We are the country that invented what is called modern advertising. We are highly developed in the skills of projecting an image you want people to believe, whatever the reality under it is. And the skill we have at that is now coming back to undo us. You need to appreciate the concept of contradiction that comes out of the work of Hegel to get at this. But let me deal with each of your points. I said decline. I agree with you. The United States, from a position of probably the greatest empire the world has ever really seen, has still a way to go. It's not Britain, not at all. Britain is where this process ends. There was a time when Britain said almost the same thing. You remember the British Navy, you remember the slogan, "The sun never sets on the British Empire," etc. The United States outdid the British, having been part of that empire once, and so it remains, you're quite right, very powerful. And the leadership is, and here's the words I would use, desperate to try to hold on. The decline is already far enough advanced that it is becoming possible. Over the last 5 years, accelerated by the wars in both Ukraine and Iran now, accelerated by them, the awareness that the notion of an economic empire decline is now presentable in the United States. Look at the war in Iran. The lesson to the rest of the world is that a country of 90 million people relative to the United States and Israel, who together are 350 million people, with the United States, its wealth and its military dominance, and it can't defeat the Iranians. And believe me, the world is full of people who are deeply internalizing the message that gives.
15: Richard, let me read for you something from the national security strategy of the Trump administration issued in November 2025. Let me read this. "But the days in which the Middle East dominated American foreign policy in both long-term planning and day-to-day execution are thankfully over. the Trump administration and the sort of MAGA movement, the Make America Great movement, was already saying it didn't want the empire. It wanted to walk away from alliances. It wanted out of all these things where it felt that other nations were benefiting and ripping America off because of its global deployment. So they were already there walking away from empire. Why did they need the Iran conflict to punctuate that?
16: Well, I'm afraid I have to tell you that that document is an illustration of the PR mentality that this country has. That you can talk in these wonderful languages. Here's how I would translate into simple English what they were talking about. We as a nation want and believe we can get all the benefits of empire without paying the costs. And you know, in the heyday of an empire, that is the fantasy. The fantasy is we can get all the benefits of India for Great Britain without having to do in India what Mahatma Gandhi thought had been done, which was rip that country off 10 different ways over four centuries. This is the American fantasy, that we are somehow the victims of the colonialism we practiced. Withdrawing from the Middle East in that document translates into Europe and above all Israel will manage all of this for us. We'll continue to have the petrodollar, we'll continue to have the wonderful benefit of oil being paid for in dollars, and the dollars accumulating in those Gulf states who then invested here in the United States. Look, this country has paid for the war in Vietnam, the war in Iraq, the war in Afghanistan by borrowed money. The irony of the Chinese, for example, if you have a sense of irony, is that they lent the money to the government of the United States, which used it to fight the war, for example, in Vietnam, when the Chinese were on the other side of that war. I mean, that is the craziness of how this empire functioned. And that document is a statement, and notice how utterly unaware it is of what's about to happen in the Middle East and has now happened. It's not under control. They can't walk away. They are not in charge. None of it. The American military bases in that part of the world are now real steaming wrecks. The countries in that area are recalculating their foreign policy, including the role of the United States, in ways that is going to cost this empire in a big way. So I think what you have to see is that document is an illustration of how determined, and I don't want to minimize it, determined and desperate the leadership of this country is not to face the decline, not to build a global program around, for example, meeting the Chinese halfway so we can coexist on this planet. A decline recognition would lead you to do that. Instead, we have one pronouncement after another that China is our adversary and that we will squash and we will return them to the Stone Age. These are the wild gesticulations of a sinking enterprise. Even the Pope has to remind people of what their verbal allegiance to certain principles is. Look, we're having a debate in this country right now over something that may be worth your attention more than you've been giving it. I don't mean you personally, but the media in general. For 6 months, the United States has been killing small groups of fishermen in boats in the Caribbean and on the Pacific coast of Latin America. No trial, no arrest, no judge, no jury, not summary execution of people who may or may not have in their boats anything that is illegal. But let me stress to you the absurdity of this. Here in the United States, we also arrest drug traffickers. We do. We have a lot of them. We arrest them. When they're arrested, they get a lawyer. They get a chance to confront their accuser. They get a chance to do this in front of a judge and a jury. If, and only if, they are found guilty of this crime they are accused of, they are given a prison sentence. Drug traffic in the United States is not a capital crime. We are killing people that we wouldn't kill if they were American citizens. This is the behavior of a system that is in deep trouble and doesn't want you quite to understand it.
15: Let me ask you about two data points that have happened in the last couple of weeks. One is the presidential request for defense spending is now $1.5 trillion. The other thing is the president's national economic advisor was on TV talking about the economic moment, calling this a go-go economy. The stock market is high. And as a measure of the confidence that Americans have in this moment, credit card spending is just surging. And of course, he got whacked right away and says credit card spending is high because of high gas prices, high food prices, inflation going up, et cetera. So you have these two pictures of a government want to invest more and more and more in the defense side, and you have clear evidence of stress on the kitchen table in their economics at home. So how do these pictures fit together? Are we going to see, what does this do to the psyche of Americans?
16: Well, I'm afraid the damage to the psyche is what we are already seeing. A division inside the United States that is getting harsher and more bitter almost with every day. The support for Mr. Trump is shrinking. His supporters, maybe a third of the country, maybe a quarter, are bitterly angry at all that has happened. That's why he's lost a good number of people, because they've turned against him. But most of them stay with him, or at least so far, but they are becoming angrier and bitter as they find an easy scapegoats to blame. But the underlying realities indicate this is not going to stop. And let me point them out. You've mentioned it with the credit cards. I would go further. The income of Americans is not doing well, and it hasn't for a while. And it's put them in an impossible situation. Most Americans feel they've never recovered from the pandemic of 2020 and 2021. The prices have never come back down. They continue to rise. Their incomes do not rise sufficiently to deal with it. And that's before the impact that we expect that's already a little bit underway in gasoline and so on, but is expected to hit food and other items down the pike. And depending on how things go with China, it could affect the clothing, appliances, and all the rest that come in massive quantities to the United States from China. And while I'm on China, let me remind everyone, over the last 35 years, the GDP, the gross domestic product, which is just what economists use as a measure of the output of goods and services in one calendar year, we measure that. It has grown between 6 and 9%, 5 and 9% in recent years in China. Over the same 35-year period and continuing to this moment, the GDP of the United States is growing at about 2%. In other words, China is about to overtake the United States as an economic powerhouse. That has to be understood. That is a much greater definition of military preparedness than the portion of your budget that you devote to defense. That has to be understood. Having said that, let me address the first part of your point. The proposed increase in the defense budget for the coming year is $600 billion. On a base this year of $900 billion. In other words, we're just shy of a $1 trillion defense budget, and we propose an increase, $600 billion on a base of $900. That's two-thirds increase in 1 year. We've never done that before. This is the behavior of a government that must be desperate. Is it threatened by a great military attack? Not at all. There's no evidence Russia or China, who are the only ones who could do it anyway, have any intention of engaging the United States in a military confrontation. In fact, everything indicates every effort imaginable to avoid that. So what's the point here? Well, my answer would be it is exactly the same as threatening to take over Canada or the Panama Canal or Greenland or the disastrous mistake of attacking Iran. This is showmanship. We're going to have more aircraft carriers than anybody else. But our aircraft carrier just left the Mediterranean. You know why? Because it's been out there too long, and there's rebellion among the naval personnel on the boat. I'm talking about the one that left. These are realities. The stock market is doing very well. But here's a little fact that I teach in my courses. The richest 10% of Americans own 80% of the shares. So when you say the stock market is good, you're correct. It's very good for the 10% at the top. For the vast majority of Americans, it's utterly irrelevant. Mm. And why, by the way, is the stock market doing well? Answer, we have been pumping money, our central bank, the Federal Reserve, pumping money to sustain the American economy for the whole period, basically since the crash of 2008 and 2009, and certainly since the pandemic hit. Where has all that money gone? The answer is most of it has gone into the stock market. We do have a terrible inflation from all that money, but it's concentrated in the stock market, which is lovely for people who own shares, but is irrelevant for the mass of people. Final little illustration. McDonald's, the largest purveyor of fast food, probably in the world, but certainly in the United States, their CEO, together with that of several others, is introducing new, cheaper meals. Why? His answer, not mine, I'm quoting, Americans have run out of money. That's the quote. You can find it. Kraft Heinz CEO, McDonald's CEO, the big food producers. They're facing a catastrophe of mass inability to buy enough food for their people. That's the reality. A country splitting rich and poor, ramifying into a bitter public. We are unsure in America right now whether Mr. Trump will permit or accept whatever the electoral outcome is in November. That's where we are in a country that used to pride itself on making that question an unthinkable question in American history.
15: Well, on that sobering thought, we're going to have to close this. I want to thank economist Richard Wolff, professor emeritus at the University of Massachusetts. Thank you so much for joining us today.
16: My pleasure. Thank you for the invitation.
15: So what's the bottom line? Despite what politicians and businessmen often say, wars are just never economic boosters. They rob growth from us today and from future generations. The Iran conflict alone has disrupted economies not only in Iran and the Gulf states, but everywhere. Sure, economics is a social science, and there are different ways of looking at the same thing. But some economists are predicting that this war is going to knock a full percentage off of global GDP. To put that in perspective, the coronavirus pandemic knocked 3 points off global GDP. What's clear is that America and Israel pulled the trigger on this war casually. without regard to the consequences. And now those consequences are roaring forward to remind us that violent conflicts are messy, they take unexpected turns, and they ought to be avoided if any other options exist. Today we are all paying the price, literally, for not remembering that wars are not cakewalks. And that's the bottom line.

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0: Hello there, I'm Sarah Khairat, and this is Al Jazeera Live from Doha. It's great to have you with us. Coming up ahead, no let-up in Israeli strikes on southern Lebanon. More towns are reduced to rubble, killing at least 24 people. Calm in the Strait of Hormuz, while Iran weighs up its response to the latest US proposal to end the war. Russia's president says the war with Ukraine is heading to an end as Moscow holds its most scaled-back victory parade in years. And the World Health Organization's chief arrives on the Spanish island of Tenerife to oversee the evacuation of a cruise ship hit by the Hunter virus outbreak. A child is among those killed in a wave of Israeli attacks on southern Lebanon. Despite a ceasefire, Israel has killed at least 24 people on Saturday. Its jets targeted more than 10 towns. The Israeli military says Hezbollah fired several explosive drones into northern Israel and targeted Israeli forces, injuring three soldiers. The escalating violence comes ahead of a third round of talks between Israel and Lebanon in Washington next week.
1: Children. They were targeting children and civilians. They ran away from Nabathea and they targeted them there. All children and women. The people fled from Nabathea and looked for a safe house. Who are the Israeli military sending this message to? I don't understand. Nobody understands.
2: First, the Israeli military issued a threat to the town, so we immediately came and told the people to evacuate because we didn't know which house the airstrike would hit. The town was completely evacuated, except for some families who stayed in their homes. Then the airstrike happened. We treated 5 wounded and 5 martyrs.
0: All right, well, Abeida Hito has more for us from Tyre in southern Lebanon.
3: Israel issued forced evacuation orders for 9 towns and villages in southern Lebanon today and then subsequently carried out strikes in multiple areas across the south. The death toll here in southern Lebanon continues to rise day by day. Over the last 48 hours or so, we've seen a significant escalation in Israeli airstrikes, drone strikes and artillery strikes. There have also been reports of ongoing demolitions by Israeli troops in multiple locations in southern Lebanon. Inside this yellow zone that has been declared by Israel 10 kilometers deep into Lebanese territory. And this is all quite concerning moving into next week as both Lebanon and Israel prepare for these low-level diplomatic talks that are going to be hosted by Washington, D.C. And it seems like there is some hope of a possibility of an extension to the current ongoing ceasefire. But the Lebanese government has a lot to demand from Israel, including help with reconstruction, whether it comes from Israel or the international community, especially these towns and villages that Israel is currently occupying in southern Lebanon, where it's carrying out systematic demolitions, as well as the return of detainees that are being held by Israel. And then finally, the big issue of the withdrawal of Israeli troops from southern Lebanon in order to set the stage for a possible continued peace here in the country.
0: Well, the European Union is sounding the alarm on the humanitarian situation in Lebanon. During a visit to its capital, Beirut, the bloc's crisis management chief said more than half the population now relies on aid. The EU has allocated

0: More than $110 million, that's in emergency funding to Lebanon since early March, when large-scale hostilities resumed between Israel and Hezbollah.
1: And even north of the Litani River, where some of these constraints have eased, it is still not enough. We need humanitarian access. In full respect of international humanitarian law, aid cannot save lives if it cannot reach people. Hospitals and ambulances targeted and journalists attacked for simply doing their job. There is no justification for this. International humanitarian law must be respected.
0: Well, the Lebanese Prime Minister Nawaf Salameh is in Damascus, where he's held talks with Syrian President Ahmed al-Sharaa. Heidi Pett is in Daraa in southern Syria with more.
2: It's been a bit over a year since Nawaf Salameh last met with Ahmed al-Sharaa, and a lot has changed since then. So this visit is about re-establishing relations and discussing cooperation on a few key issues, particularly in the context of the wider regional war, Israel's campaign in Lebanon and its continued occupation and operations in southern Syria. So on the table, number one, border and security issues. There has long been a problem with the smuggling of drugs and arms between Lebanon and Syria, notably, of course, because Syria used to be part of the land route between Iran and its ally Hezbollah. Now, that decreased massively after the fall of the Assad regime, but in the last couple of months, the Syrian authorities have announced a number of operations and arrests, the dismantling of tunnels, which they said were used for attempted smuggling of weapons over into Lebanon. Now, significantly, in the last week, they've also announced the arrest of several members of what they described as Hezbollah cells attempting attacks on the Syrian government. And last month, there were also arrests of Hezbollah cells that were said to be attempting to fire rockets into northern Israel. The governments of Syria and Lebanon find themselves aligned at this moment on trying to rein in Hezbollah. Also on the table is cooperation on the issues of trade, the economy, the return of Syrian prisoners, more than 2,000 of whom remain detained inside Lebanon, many of them accused of terrorism offences. And of course, the issue of Syrian refugees in Lebanon. Despite a spike in returns due to the war there, there are still more than 1 million Syrians displaced in Lebanon. Heidi Pett, Al Jazeera, Daraa, southern Syria.
0: Now to the war on Iran, where a ceasefire with the US appears to be holding despite sporadic skirmishes in the Strait of Hormuz. The standoff, though, continues to cause economic pain around the world. Food prices, well, they've shot up to their highest levels in more than 3 years. Farmers are dealing with fertilizer shortages and higher diesel costs. Meanwhile, environmentalists are sounding the alarm about satellite imagery showing an oil slick spreading off the coast of Iran's Karg Island. That's the country's main petroleum export hub, and it's unclear what has caused the spill. On the diplomatic front, Washington says it's optimistic Tehran will respond to its latest proposal to end the war and resume talks. Well, our correspondent Al-Mikdad Al-Rahid is in the Iranian capital with more details.
3: What we do have that Ismail Baqai confirming that they are right now reviewing the response from the United States officials, right now are working on that response. And also he emphasized the idea of the focus on the ending the war, the focus on that 14-point plan conveyed to the United States over the past days. He said that we are right now concerning about how to end this war, how to mediate between that gaps between the United States and Iranian, but at the same time he didn't mention any exact time for delivering that message. The indication is clear that right now the response is reviewing under definitely under the stakeholders here in the capital, whether it's IRGC, whether it's a top diplomat, whether the parliament members, and also from the negotiating team, and at the same time, at the end, is by supreme leader. So that could happen at any time, but as Ismail Baqai said, at appropriate time for Iranians.
0: Sina Azadi is director of the Middle East Studies program at George Washington University, and he says Washington is under more political pressure than Tehran the longer this standoff continues.
4: I think they can survive. They strongly believe that they can outlast President Trump. You're talking about a country that is very much capable of absorbing punishment, taking pain, whereas the US is not, because of just the political culture, is quite different from the Iranian side. So whether they can survive this, I think yes. I think they can survive it. And but they're still, I think they're very serious, and they think that the time is on their side, whereas President Trump does not have the time on his side. It's the issue of trust, because I mean, the Iranian history is filled with examples of them signing agreements with great powers that were inherently more favorable to the foreign side. This is why they're very cautious. This is why they insist on changing and amending things in the very last minute, because they want to make sure that they keep their heads up. And also, when I said trust, it's really about the other side fulfilling their promises. Iranians have, again, many times they sign agreements where the other side did not abide by the terms of the agreement. Most recently, we had the case of the Joint Comprehensive Plan of Action, the JCPOA. They signed an agreement, they were implementing it, and it was the United States that withdrew from it, violated the agreement, and it prevented the other parties to the agreement from implementing their own commitments.
0: All right, well, let's get more now on that surge in global food prices, because the United Nations report says the cost of basic essentials rose 1.6% in April. A shortage of fertilizer and higher diesel costs are increasing pressure on farmers worldwide. Vegetable oil prices jumped nearly 6% to their highest level since July 2022. And meat prices rose 1.2% last month, partly due to limited livestock supplies in countries including Brazil. Now, overall, global food prices are now 2.5% higher than they were a year ago. Well, India is now looking to buy fuel and fertilizer from other markets outside of the Middle East. Avinash Kishore is from the International Food Policy Research Institute, and he says there's no short-term solution.
5: Indian government is not letting prices rise, fertilizer and fuel prices rise. The taxpayer is absorbing it. So the increased cost is not being passed to the farmers. As for urea, there is enough for the planting season. If the crisis continues, there would be problems. There may be some problems, some deficiency, about 3 million tons out of 18 million tons that India needs later in the season. Government is trying to buy LNG and other inputs on the spot market and has had some success in that. The bigger problem in India and the neighboring countries is the confluence of this crisis and predicted El Nino. That may make things worse in India and Asia, South Asia widely. That's the bigger worry here. Fuel prices are already rising. Fertilizer prices are increasing, not in India, but in neighboring countries. And this will affect the whole economy, not just food prices, et cetera, across the region. Some scarcity is also being felt in Bangladesh and Sri Lanka and other countries. So it's a problem which will become worse if the crisis doesn't resolve soon. It will also affect fiscal deficits. The currencies in this region are getting weaker. So anything we import, including foods like edible oil and pulses, their prices, their cost will go up. That will be a problem.
0: At least 69 people have been killed in an attack by rebel fighters in northeastern Democratic Republic of Congo. Security officials say fighters from the Kodoko armed group carried out the attack in Ituri province at the end of last month. The area has been gripped by years of deadly violence between armed groups competing for land, resources, amid ethnic tensions. Officials say insecurity in the area delayed the recovery of bodies for several days. Authorities say the death toll may be well above 70. In the last few hours, at least one person has been killed in an Israeli airstrike in central Gaza. The attack targeted Al-Maghazi refugee camp in Deir al-Balah. Meanwhile, Israeli forces have destroyed several residential buildings in Gaza City after issuing forced evacuation threats for residents in the area. Hospital officials say at least four people, including a child, were injured in those strikes. And witnesses say multiple homes were destroyed or heavily damaged in an Al-Shati refugee camp. Israel says the strikes targeted what it described as armed group infrastructure in the area, despite the so-called ceasefire that came into effect in October.
6: We were suddenly told to evacuate. They bombed an entire block and my house, which I spent 30 years building. It was destroyed.
7: This was the only usable room. Here I kept my clothes and belongings. Today I'm homeless. There's nowhere for me to go. Even the room that sheltered me is destroyed. As you can see, all my children were sleeping right here. If there hadn't been warning or any sign that there was going to be a bombing, my children, my husband and I would all be dead right here.
0: Well, our correspondent Tariq Abu Azoum has more from Gaza City.
8: This used to be a bustling neighborhood in Ash-Shati refugee camp west of Gaza City. Now, this site has turned into a pile of ashes, debris, and destroyed houses that have been heavily impacted from a series of airstrikes that were conducted overnight by the Israeli military. Residents at this site told us that they have received a phone call from an Israeli intelligence officer ordering people to leave the area before attacking this neighborhood. This rarely happens, in fact, and people have been given a very short window of time to evacuate this site. As you can see, this area has inflicted severe damage as families are trying to clean the debris from inside their damaged buildings. And people did not think that this site could be one day targeted, given its far location from the yellow demarcation line and its current classification to be a green safe zone. But the situation is simply apocalyptic. People are trying to extract the remnants of their clothing, their furniture, and anything that can help them to survive. But we also can see that 10 houses have been heavily impacted due to the airstrikes that have been conducted by Israeli air forces. And it comes as a clear pattern adopted by the Israeli military to exercise pressure on Palestinians as diplomatic talks are still unfolding in the Egyptian metropolis. People say that there might be not much avenue, in fact, for diplomacy in Israel, given that it's very difficult to expect meaningful concessions for diplomacy amidst the election year, and Israel is still pushing for hardline demands to mediators who have been doubling down their efforts in order to bridge the considerable differences on key issues that can really hamper the movement and the transition to phase two of the agreement and to ensure the sustainability of the deal. But this reality gives a clear reflection to people on the ground that Israel will continue to rely on a strategic military approach that can achieve its military and political interests, as people on the ground are still waiting for a change to take place amid a tenuous ceasefire and amid growing diplomatic promises that have been delivered by regional countries and by key actors who have been trying to contain the escalation between both sides and to start at least the reconstruction process that has been basically linked to the demilitarization file. And till now, people are still living under the threat of airstrikes, under the shadow of instability, as uncertainty continues to grow more day in, day out, and the misery seems far from ending on the ground. Tariq Abu Azoum, Al Jazeera, Gaza City, Palestine.
0: Well, Israeli settlers have forced a Palestinian family in occupied West Bank to dig up their father's body and rebury him elsewhere. 80-year-old Hussein Assasa was laid to rest in Jenin with all the necessary permits from the Israeli military, but illegal Israeli settlers later threatened to dig up his grave with a bulldozer, forcing his relatives to exhume his body. The UN's Human Rights Office described the incident as, and I quote, appalling and emblematic of the dehumanization of Palestinians across occupied West Bank. Russian President Vladimir Putin says he's willing to meet Ukrainian President Volodymyr Zelensky in a neutral country to finalize a peace deal aimed at ending the four-year war. Speaking in Moscow, Putin renewed his call for direct talks after failed truce attempts by both sides earlier this week. The Slovakian Prime Minister, Robert Fico, passed on a message from the Ukrainian leader.
9: Mr. Fitso told me about his meeting, but there was no particular message. I simply heard once again that the Ukrainian side, Mr. Zelensky, is ready to hold a personal meeting. Yes, I heard that. But this is not the first time we have heard such statements. Whoever wants to meet can come. Let them come to Moscow and we will meet. A meeting in a third country is also possible, but only once final agreements have been reached on a peace treaty for a long-term historical perspective. To take part in this event and sign a treaty, but it must be a final step.
0: Putin's comments come as Russia held its annual Victory Day parade commemorating Soviet Union's victory over Nazi Germany. But this year, the event was scaled back due to threats of drone strikes by Ukraine. The military hardware display was cancelled, as Yulia Shapovalova reports from Moscow.
10: A modest victory parade with a handful of foreign guests by Vladimir Putin's side. In contrast to the elaborate Victory Day celebrations Russia used to have before its war with Ukraine, military equipment was not rolling on Red Square either, probably out of fear that it could be targeted by Ukrainian drones. Instead, there was a video showing some of the new military equipment and weapons being used on Ukrainian fronts. The Russian Ministry of Defense threatened to launch what it called a massive retaliatory missile strike on the center of Kyiv in case of a drone attack during the parade. President Putin once again compared the war in Ukraine to the Second World War.
9: The great feat of the generation of World War II victors inspires the fighters of the special military operation. They are resisting an aggressive force supported by the entire NATO bloc, and despite that, they are moving forward.
10: North Korean troops who helped the Russians retake their Kursk region after Ukraine's invasion in 2024 also marched in Red Square. On the eve of the parade, it became known that Kyiv and Moscow had agreed to a temporary three-day ceasefire mediated by US President Donald Trump. In addition, the parties also agreed to exchange prisoners. But it wasn't just the military hardware display that was cancelled. Victory Park in Moscow is a popular area with Russians celebrating Victory Day. Every year, it becomes a venue for hundreds of concerts and memorial events to commemorate the day. But this year, for the first time, despite thousands of people showing up with their families, all the events, as well as the traditional fireworks at the end of the day, have been cancelled for security reasons. But some of the park's visitors we spoke to don't seem to share that concern.
11: There are no worries at all. It's a sacred day, a day of remembrance for all those fallen. That is why we are here.
7: You can see the people who protect us. The center of Moscow is totally safe.
12: This is the day of sorrow and the day of pride for our country, for our ancestors who were able to defeat the Nazis. All the measures taken are for our safety.
10: 81 years have passed since World War II, considered in Russia the most devastating conflict in its history. Many of those who fought are gone now. But the country is involved in a new bloody conflict with its neighbor, which after more than 4 years shows no signs of ending. Yulia Shapovalova, Al Jazeera, Moscow.
0: Well, Teresa Fallon is director of the Center for Russia-Europe-Asia Studies, and she thinks Russia should be concerned about Ukraine's momentum in this war.
13: It shows that they're able to bring the war into Russia. This is something Putin can't hide. He can't hide these facts. And they have a strategy to win now. Ukraine, I mean, it's kind of a David and Goliath battle, but they're able to destroy more Russian troops than the Russians are able to replace. So that's a big factor for Ukraine. The second is that they're able to use these drones to attack their infrastructure, which over the longer term, no one can say when it will have the tipping point, but that will hurt the Russian economy. Of course, with the war in Iran and the closure of the Strait of Hormuz, Russia's the ability to export oil will help bring in more money. But the fact of the matter is that it's more difficult for them to export energy because the Ukrainians are hitting the refineries, hitting the ports, the export ports. So it will have a larger effect in the longer term, and hitting the defense industries also magnifies the ability of Ukraine to really hit Russia. So either this war of attrition, which many people thought would grind on, we're seeing the Europeans finally getting their act together and also revisiting the idea now that Orban lost his position, lost the election, he would block all efforts to give loans to Ukraine from Europe. So that seems to be going through. So Ukraine will get more money and also money from the Gulf, because as President Trump said, Zelensky had no cards to play. Well, the war in Iran, he actually finessed it quite wisely. He went there, offered to help them with air defense, with drone defense, and that in turn brought more money into the Ukraine war chest. So I think that Zelensky has played a very bad hand very well, and he continues to move on. And so Ukraine, it's going to be tough. There's no clear winner in all of this, but I think that Ukraine really does seem to have the momentum at this time.
0: A ship hit by a hantavirus outbreak is preparing to offload nearly 150 passengers in Spain's Canary Islands. The MV Hondius is expected to reach waters off Tenerife early on Sunday. Three passengers have died from the rare respiratory disease, which is usually spread by rodents. Spain's health minister has outlined a plan for getting the remaining passengers off the ship.
14: As you are well aware, the ship is entering the final stage of its journey to the Canary Islands. At present, it is expected to arrive at the port of Granadilla in the early hours of today and tomorrow, at approximately between 4 a.m. and 6 a.m. Canary Island time. The planned operation involves the vessel remaining at anchor within the harbor basin, assisted by a tugboat. It is expected that Spanish nationals will be the first to disembark. All passengers will disembark wearing a face mask as an additional precautionary measure. These masks will also be worn by staff involved in operational contact during transfers, including bus transfers and logistics personnel.
0: Well, Spain's health minister is now in Tenerife, along with the head of the World Health Organization, who's helping to oversee the operation. He says he's seeking to reassure residents of the island and that public health risk remains low.
15: This disease is not COVID, and we have said it many times as WHO. And when we say this, we don't take it lightly. And then, of course, the other issue I'd like to say, which I also indicated in my message to the people of Tenerife, is the risk to the population, to the local population, is low.
0: Peter Magyar has been sworn in as Hungary's new prime minister after winning elections last month. The pro-EU conservative defeated nationalist Viktor Orban. Magyar says he's ready to open a new chapter in the country's history, and that includes repairing ties with the European Union, which were strained during Orban's 16 years in office.
16: A country can be lifted up by a few courageous and honest decisions, but it can also be destroyed by selfishness, arrogance, short-sightedness, or even incompetence. That is precisely why I would like to state clearly here, in the House of Hungarian Democracy and Constitutionalism, that I will not rule over Hungary. I will serve my country.
0: Although there were jubilant scenes outside Parliament after the ceremony, the new Hungarian leader let his incoming health minister take center stage to show off his signature moves. Clips of the politician dancing on election night went viral last month. A Frontier Airlines plane departing Denver International Airport in the U.S. has struck and killed a pedestrian during takeoff. Officials say the person jumped the perimeter fence and was hit while crossing the runway. The collision caused a small engine fire, forcing the evacuation of all 224 people on board the plane. Our rescue teams in northern Indonesia have recovered the body of one of three hikers killed after a volcanic eruption at Halmahera Island. The victims were among a group of 20 hikers who tried to climb Mount Dukono despite safety restrictions. Search efforts are continuing for two missing hikers from Singapore. The Venice Biennale art exhibition has opened without a jury. That's after members quit in protest against the participation of Israel and Russia. The jury's departure means organisers won't be handing out the event's Golden Lion Awards. That's the modern art world's most prestigious prize. The jury only took action against countries under investigation for human rights abuses at the ICC. However, some argued the participation of the US should also have been opposed because of the Iran war. All right, well, coming up next, Inside Story asks how experience from the COVID pandemic is helping the authorities tackle the outbreak of the Hantavirus virus aboard the MV.
17: Everything centering around the Strait of Hormuz.
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21: A two-week ceasefire. If Iran opens the Strait of Hormuz, what more are we hearing from the Iranians?
22: The Strait of Hormuz will be open for transit of energy supplies.
23: What matters are the prices, and the key questions now going forward are going to be economic.
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25: How can there be such a fundamental discrepancy on such a core issue?
26: Each side will stick to the deal only as long as it benefits that side.
27: This war did start in the middle of negotiations.
28: They need to agree on principles.
26: President Trump wants this to end. That's going to be very hard.
29: The top 1% is benefiting. The question is, who might have had some insider information?
30: Upfront tackles the big issues on Al Jazeera.
31: The World Health Organization says public risks from the Hantavirus are low. Arrangements are being made to repatriate passengers from a cruise ship after three people who've been on board died. How's the experience from the COVID-19 pandemic being used? This is Inside Story.

0: Hello again, I'm James Bayes. A virus that few had heard of beyond specialist medical circles until recently is now making global headlines. Scientists say the risks from hantavirus are low, but our recent experience with the COVID-19 pandemic means that public concern is high. The World Health Organization was alerted a week ago to a cluster of infections on a cruise ship which left from Argentina last month. Three passengers have since died, with others being treated in hospital. Those remaining on the ship are headed to the Spanish island of Tenerife off the west coast of Africa, where they'll be screened. The World Health Organization is stressing the risk to the wider public is low, but the level of precaution shows just how seriously this outbreak is being viewed. So what is this virus? What are the broader risks? And what action is being taken? We'll find out when we talk to our guests in just a moment. But first, this report from Amma Botang.
1: A luxury voyage turns into a global health concern. The cruise ship, the MV Ondias, has been linked to an outbreak of the hantavirus. A Dutch couple and a German woman who were passengers have died. Several more cases are confirmed. But the World Health Organization says this isn't like the COVID-19 pandemic.
2: I need to stress again and again, even those who have been sharing cabins don't seem to be both infected in some cases. So the risk remains absolutely low. This is a dangerous virus, but only to the person who is really infected. And it's the risk to the general population remains absolutely low.
3: Let's go.
1: Health officials are racing to trace dozens of people who disembarked the ship before the virus was detected and anyone who's come into close contact with them since. This is the route the ship took. It set sail on April 1st from Ushuaia on the southern tip of Argentina with 114 guests and 61 crew members. It stopped 2 weeks later in Tristan da Cunha in the South Atlantic, where the cruise company says one crew member disembarked. A week later, there was a three-day stop in St. Helena, where 32 people got off. The vessel was close to Cape Verde, off the coast of West Africa, when tests confirmed the outbreak on May 2nd, after one of the passengers died on the ship. An announcement by the captain of the first death on April 11th has raised questions about the company's response.
4: I'm told by the doctor we're not infectious. So the ship is safe when it comes to death.
1: The company says that at the time of the captain's statement, the cause of death was unknown and there was no evidence of a virus. The WHO says it's identified the Andes strain of the hantavirus, the only type that, in rare cases, can be transmitted between humans. Infection is often caused through contact with rodents or their droppings. The fatality rate is thought to be as high as 50%, which is why it's dangerous. Patients are in hospital in South Africa, the Netherlands and Switzerland, and health officials suspect a case in Spain and the island of Tristan da Cunha. The remaining 147 passengers and crew from 24 countries are now heading for medical screening in the Spanish island of Tenerife. The company says no one on board is showing any symptoms, but the incubation period of the virus is several weeks, so they'll continue to be monitored. Amma Boateng, Al Jazeera, for Inside Story.
0: Earlier, I spoke to Tarek Yasharovich, a spokesperson at the World Health Organization in Geneva. I began by asking him, bearing in mind the COVID-19 pandemic, how serious is this situation now?
5: Well, this event, we take it very seriously. But again, our assessment is that the risk for general population is low. Hantavirus is being transmitted normally to people through contact with rodents, with droppings of rodents. In some cases, and we believe in this case, there was a human-to-human transmission, but this human-to-human transmission requires prolonged close contact. So we need to put in place all public health measures to make sure that those who need medical care are taken care of, but also that we follow up those who have been identified as contacts, make sure that we know their medical status, and in case they develop a disease, they're also taken care of. But again, we think that the risk for the general population is low.
0: So you seem pretty clear this is not going to be an event like COVID-19, but has this all stress-tested the global system? Have we learnt the right lessons, and have you found any gaps?
5: Well, this is a perfect example. Why do we need international cooperation? We have many countries involved in this public health event, starting with Argentina, to Cabo Verde, to countries from where these passengers are. Some had disembarked, went to South Africa. There was a case in Switzerland. So we just realized that in case of a public health event like this one, we need international cooperation, not only between countries. We need to operate also with air companies, with ship operators, and there has to be a system to work together. Let me just give you the example of a Swiss man who tested positive. He disembarked, but then he was contacted and he was told that there was an outbreak on the ship, and if he gets some symptoms, to report to health authorities. This is what he has done in Zurich, and that's how we got to know about him. And this is why we need this mechanism of epidemiological investigation, of putting in place public health measures, and having this cooperation at the national level so we can respond as efficiently as possible to any public health threat.
0: One thing that perhaps is similar to COVID is not the medical part. Again, we have scaremongering, misinformation, the anti-science. Does that worry you?
5: Well, we have learned during COVID that misinformation is a grave obstacle to real public health action. I hope we all got that from COVID, and we hope that all partners involved in informing public, from national health authorities through NGOs, international organizations, we will do our best to provide and to educate public. Unfortunately, we know that misinformation is something that we will have to deal with. But again, our role is to provide the best possible advice based on the latest scientific knowledge to, first of all, ministries of health. And then we hope that ministries of health will find the best possible way to communicate this to their national audience.
0: Well, let's discuss all of this further with our panel of guests, panel of experts who can explain to us how serious this all is. In Marrakesh, Mukesh Kapila, Professor Emeritus of Global Health and Humanitarian Affairs at the University of Manchester. In Falange, in France, Dr. Margaret Harris, lecturer at the United Nations Institute for Training and Research and former chief spokeswoman for the WHO. And in Guildford, in the UK, Nicholas Locker, Professor of Virology at the Purbright Institute. Thank you all three for joining us. Nicholas, let me start with you. You heard the WHO spokesperson there. Not like COVID, not all that serious. And I see that on their emergency level, they have it as low for the general public, no travel or trade restrictions advised. The CDC, which is the US Center for Disease Control, level 3, the lowest emergency activation level. Have they got it right?
3: Yes, so I think they got it pretty right. So since the record began for, you know, this family of viruses, there have been less than 1,000 cases of hantavirus infection. So it's a very, very rare event. The other really key point is that the virus is really poorly transmitted between humans that are in contact. And it's really rare events of a human being in contact with rodents or rodents droppings, urine, that can trigger infection. So I think they got it right indeed.
0: Mukesh, then, do you have any fears? Let's look at the worst-case scenario. Any fears of another pandemic coming from this?
6: No, I think this is as far away from COVID as you can think of. It's a well-known virus. It's not like the coronavirus that was a new thing, and it was rapidly diagnosed. There are lab tests available, and information was shared very quickly amongst the countries and institutions concerned. So, and WHO has been outstanding in terms of getting information out far quicker than it did in the case of COVID, because we didn't know much about COVID when it first started. So I can't think of this being anything like COVID at all, as has already been said.
0: Well, you say it's a well-known virus. I'll be honest, Margaret, I had not heard of hantavirus until last year, February last year, when we had the tragic death of the Hollywood actor Gene Hackman and his wife, Betsy Arakawa, and she died of hantavirus. Just explain to us, in layman's terms, What is hantavirus and how do you catch it?
7: So you're right not to know very much about it. And indeed, that was a tragic case where Gene Hackman's wife contracted this on their farm. And that's what we have seen over the years, that a person in contact with rat droppings, often because they're maybe sweeping up, the rat droppings have formed dust because it's very dry, they're sweeping up and it's then reached their nose and mouth. And where that happens, which is a rare occurrence, they can get very, very sick. And if you do get enough virus from this source, you have got quite a chance of getting a severe illness. There are more than 30 species and they're different. Some are in Europe, some are in Asia, and some are in the Americas. And they are all actually different. The only one we've seen that's managed to pass from person to person is the Andes strain. And this is the one that's been identified on this ship. It caused quite a cluster back in 2019, where a farm worker went to a festival and 11 of those people died. So it is something that we've had, that I should say we, I'm no longer working for the World Health Organization, but it's been on the watch list. It's been on the global health watch list, not so much because it's not seen as something likely to spark a pandemic, but it's something that causes severe human illness if it does get into the human population. So it has long been on the watch list, particularly in the Americas.
0: So Nicholas, let's turn to the ship, the MV Hondius, which started its journey back on the 1st of April in Argentina. Do we know how the Hunter virus got on the ship? I believe the investigation centre around a Dutch couple.
3: Yeah, so, you know, it's very difficult to have a definite answer to that question, but there are a couple of hypotheses, right? So as we mentioned already a couple of times, the virus is transmitted by rodents to humans. So one possibility is that, you know, passengers actually got into close contact with rodents or their droppings while in South America, where the virus is potentially present, and they boarded the ship with potentially no symptoms, but started to develop symptoms as the cruise started. The other eventuality is that some rodents were actually on board the ship, and that, again, through contact with the rodents themselves or droppings, urine, or saliva, this couple originally got infected, or perhaps even a combination of both.
0: Mukesh, so the journey started on the 1st of April. By the 6th of April, the Dutch man, we mentioned the Dutch couple, the Dutch man, 70 years old, developed a fever, headache, and then on the 11th of April, he died. The captain then informs the other passengers, "It's my sad duty to inform you that one of our passengers passed away last night. Tragic as it seems, it was due to natural causes, we believe." And yet then, 20 days before they actually informed the WHO that they had hantavirus, does that 20 days, almost 3 weeks, does that part of the story concern you?
6: Well, the hantavirus has long incubation period. It can be 6 weeks or even 8 weeks sometimes. What that means is that the captain obviously was speaking when he was speaking with the knowledge that he had at that moment in time, advised by the medical doctor off the ship. But clearly events evolved as the virus's incubation period was longer. And the outbreak and the nature of the outbreak became clearer as the days passed. Unfortunately, it is a concern when organisms have very long incubation periods, as this appears to be the case here. And that's why I think one has to be extremely cautious in pronouncements on anything until we know what more is going on. And also the importance of early assessments and careful tracking when something unusual happens, whether on land or sea. So what happened, the trail is interesting. But quite honestly, I don't think anyone could have done anything different. It just took time for the experience to unfold and the number of cases to then raise alarms, first on the ship, then in terms of the clinicians who were looking after the patients who were evacuated, and then, of course, we know where we are.
0: Margaret, this particular ship, run by a company called Oceanwide Expeditions, is not your typical cruise ship, as I understand it. They describe it as an expedition ship, often with scientific, wildlife or geopolitics lecturers on board. And I'm told the experience of previous passengers is they have very strict safety protocols because of places they visit, mainly for biodiversity reasons. Previous passengers have recalled sniffer dogs and having to wear sanitised boots. If it can happen on a ship like that, do you have concerns in general about going on cruises? I mean, are they incubators for disease? Would you go on a cruise holiday?
7: Well, I'm a bit sort of... I don't like crowds. So I'm not a good person to ask. But I think certainly cruisers know that there is a risk of infectious diseases. They often get norovirus and other gastroenteritis viruses that can pass very rapidly through the group. So they're actually more likely to be more alert to the risks of transmission because they know they're in a closed environment. And I'd like to say about this group also, all the people have shown such a level of responsibility and a very reasonable and good reaction, particularly, you know, the passengers who developed symptoms and then identified themselves and ensured they got to care very quickly. I'm super impressed in many ways, as I said, that the risk to the general public is low here. But if we had something more dangerous to the general public, it couldn't happen in a better group of people because they are really, you know, my impression is they are super responsible people.
0: Nicholas, nevertheless, despite what Margaret said, this ship has left a trail of global cases because people disembarked from the ship. Do you think the ball was dropped at any point?
3: I don't think so, because it's we mentioned the long incubation period of the virus, you know, the time it takes for the symptoms to develop. So I think the crew... and the company actually reacted in a pretty reasonable manner. I think we have all the tools to actually track passengers. There is enough awareness now of the symptoms. And so I don't think we have left, this cruise ship passenger, let's say, abandoned at the moment in terms of how the situation was managed. Yes, it is, you know, stressful for the people that are still on the ship and, you know, wondering, for example, whether they are infected or not. But, you know, processes are in place to actually test everybody on the ship before they will be allowed to disembark. And there is close monitoring from the health authorities in the different countries where the ship has stopped. So I think here we see a really good global collaboration and coordination, and I'm quite optimistic about the whole situation.
0: Mukesh, as we've said, this is not COVID, but they are zoonotic diseases, so a disease that jumps from animals to humans. Given that we're 5 years, nearly 6 years on from COVID-19, this was a test of the global system. Would you say the system passed the test?
6: I think, and I'm a very critical person, and I've been searching for critical things to say, but I have to say that actually everyone in this particular case, whether it's a country's concerned, like Argentina, that has actually left the World Health Organization, or the World Organization itself, which was a little bit not so sure-footed in the case of COVID, or whether it is a sharing of information between three continents, as it turns out, it's been remarkably exemplary. And we are at a time of, multilateral fractures and a lot of geopolitics that is going on, not least in international health, not least in relation to the World Health Organization. But in this particular place, regardless of where you stand on the political spectrum, everybody did their part as best as they could. And by the way, if I could get back to your previous question, thank goodness this is a slow-moving cruise ship. Imagine if, for example, 134 people were sitting in a big plane out of Argentina, flying to all the corners of the world very fast, and then disappearing into the world. So I think back to the cruise ship thing, if I can also come back to that, it is to say that the only difference between a cruise ship and a prison is that a cruise ship floats on the sea. And I, for one, am looking forward to whenever I can ever have the opportunity to be able to afford a cruise somewhere in the world.
0: Margaret, the ordeal for the US citizens is not over, because my understanding is the US government want to send them to a biocontainment centre in Omaha. Do you think that is the right response? They're going to send them where in the past they've sent patients with Ebola?
7: Goodness. Yes, certainly the people who experienced that during Ebola did not enjoy it. And this will be a long period of confinement if that's the decision that's being taken by the US authorities. My biggest concern about something like that is it may be seen by others as a severe punishment. And if the consequences of identifying yourself as somebody who may be to potentially be exposed, if the consequences are so severe, people may not be willing to identify themselves. Now, I think in this case, we do know, we've managed to trace, or we're in the process of tracing, nearly everybody who has been exposed. But when you make decisions about how you manage the people and the containment of a potential outbreak, you do have to think about whether it's going to be acceptable to populations, because if it's not acceptable to populations, it goes underground. We saw that with Ebola in the large West African outbreak, where the consequences of identifying cases of Ebola was something that was entirely unacceptable to the population. So you really have to think hard about how you manage it to ensure that you don't spread the virus, but also ensure that people are going to be willing to comply with what you ask them to do.
0: Nicholas, all three of you have made it clear that you think the system has worked, but the system relies on international cooperation. Two of the countries involved, the US and Argentina, have pulled out or are pulling out of the World Health Organization. Does that worry you going forward?
3: I think it would, any country pulling out of the WHO is a concern. I think for the management of large or indeed small outbreaks, we need collaboration, we need sharing of resources, of screening data, of virus isolates, so that we can trace outbreaks, so that we can identify patients. So yes, this is worrying.
0: Mukesh, I mean, it's all about medical, but it's also about more than medical when you deal with global health. And again, we've had the problem of misinformation, particularly about Moderna, that medical company that has been involved in research on a vaccine linked to hantavirus with the Korea University. But actually, it's not even targeting this Andes strain. Yet prominent people, notably the former US Congresswoman Marjorie Taylor Greene, has claimed that Moderna is manufacturing a bioweapon. How worried are you about the spread, not of a virus or disease, but the spread of information?
6: Well, actually, that's the real deadly virus, the virus of misinformation and disinformation, as particularly in this case. In fact, I randomly went on Facebook and I was just appalled to see the sort of rubbish that is being propagated there on Facebook. Now, I do not think that there is a virus against that. And therefore, it is an ongoing effort from all concerned, and especially social media companies, but also governments and institutions, to make sure that accurate information gets out. I mean, we're conscious, thank goodness, for information-based humanity expressed by the Spanish government in allowing this ship to actually come to the Canaries, and from there for the people to be screened and taken to their homes for whatever other measures are needed. And that, I thought, was an example of leadership against the disinformation that is in equal measure the real pandemic around the world. However, having said that, the answer to this is clearly to get information out, to get the science out, to educate people, and for the policymakers to show leadership, as the Spanish have done, as, for example, WHO has, Dr. Tedros has done, to try and get into the heads of people. No shortcuts there. It's something that has to be done every day. And every time something like this happens, we have to just carry on repeating the same old lessons.
0: Let me ask you briefly, Margaret, to add to that, because this used to be your job at the WHO, getting accurate, factual, scientific information out. How much of a challenge is it in today's world?
7: It gets to be a bigger challenge every day, and it's actually still my job. And I appreciate this program because you're making an effort to get the right information out right now. It's something you have to continue to do, and it's getting harder and harder because there's been such a loss of trust. There's a great loss of trust in authorities. The conflicts, I don't want to get into all the other things going on in the world, but the level of conflict, confusion, distress, distrust, means that people just don't know who they can trust these days. But the critical thing is, just as was just said, is getting out the information we have as quickly as possible, acknowledging we don't know everything, but acknowledging also making every effort to find out what needs to be done and letting people know as quickly as possible what that is.
0: Dr. Margaret Harris, Dr. Mukesh Kapila and Professor Nicholas Locker, thank you for joining us. For the very latest on this story, stay tuned to Al Jazeera. And if you want to go a little deeper, you can get more information, context and analysis on our website, aljazeera.com. 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For now, that's it from me, James Bayes, and the team here. But Al Jazeera's coverage continues around the clock. Stay tuned for the latest in just a moment.

0: President Trump said the whole civilization will die tonight, never to be brought back again.
1: Iranians form human chains at bridges and power plants to protect infrastructure that Trump has threatened to target.
2: The deadline is just over an hour or so away from now, and Israel seems to be ready to go.
3: The level of anxiety around the region was extraordinary in the last few hours.
1: We understand that Donald Trump has agreed to suspend bombing.
4: Israel has said Lebanon is not included in the two-week truce between the U.S. and Iran.
3: Donald Trump was the only man who could defuse it, because he's the one who lit the fuse in the first place.
5: Who's really holding the cards that can end this war? Now President Donald Trump is looking for an off-ramp. Join me, Steve Clemens, every week where I'll bring you the latest analysis on the global fallout of this conflict. Pull apart fact from fiction and get to the bottom line.
6: Your weekly take on U.S. politics, the